to await trial. And Tommy and Raymond Hires walked out of jail for the first time in more than 25 years. Well, it certainly felt like victory, looked like victory.

0: A trial the prosecution gave every indication it was especially determined to win, and thus send these two men right back where they came from, state prison.
1: What's it like to be sitting here talking about what's happened to you?
2: You can't even put it into words, the feelings that go through you.
0: Which gave us a chance to talk to them as they prepared for their biggest fight yet, for exoneration and, they hoped, permanent freedom.
2: We'll fight and we'll face whatever has to come.
0: And here they told us their version of what happened the night old man Bob was killed.
3: We got involved in things we shouldn't have been involved in. Drugs.
2: That was the main thing.
0: And that night, June 26, 1987, the brothers did indeed go over to Bob's house, they said. Saw the police were there, and assumed...
3: You know, we figured he was being raided.
2: That's exactly what we thought, that he was being raided. Never even stopped. There was so much police out there that we just kept going.
3: And never occurred to us that he was murdered.
2: Right.
0: A week later, they were under arrest.
2: Walked in there and never walked out.
0: They were 21 and 22 when they went in, but now they said they are not the same men as they were then, and that that is a good thing.
2: I'm not ashamed of being in prison because prison made them, that's who I am today. Prison made this man, my morals, my integrity.
1: I mean, in a way, a positive experience, and yet one you wouldn't wish on your worst enemy.
3: Right, exactly.
2: You still hold on to the light and, you know, you just push forward every day.
4: What's on the agenda today, guys?
0: After their release, they moved in with their Aunt Jan and wore electronic tethers to monitor their whereabouts, mandated by the court. They were like Rip Van Winkles, awakened to the real world, learning to use cell phones, getting their driver's licenses.
5: I'm waiting to get that all my life. First one I've ever had.
0: And getting up in the morning and going to work. Ray at an industrial heating and cooling company, Tommy head of maintenance at an apartment complex. And at the very same time, the Wayne County Prosecutor's Office was preparing its case against them to put them back into prison for life. Preparing it as we sat here talking. Though, as the brothers told us here, the DA has put an offer on the table. They can keep their freedom if they agree to one condition.
1: What plea are they offering?
2: Right, for us just to plead guilty and we'd get time served.
1: Would you?
2: No.
3: No.
2: We stood on our innocence and we screamed it to the top of our lungs for 25 years. And then for the people that got behind us and believed in us, for us to do that would just be like a slap in their face, and then it would just tear my integrity right out of my body. So we're innocent, and nothing's going to change that.
1: There will be people in the audience who will still believe you did it.
3: Sure. People, I mean, you know, you can't convince everybody.
1: Hmm. You're kind of used to that now.
3: Sure.
2: But all we want to do is convince 12.
0: Those 12... would be the jurors sitting in judgment at their upcoming retrial for murder. Tommy and Ray Hires were going back to court to see if free men they would remain.
6: Coming up, a courtroom game of chicken. Who blinked first?
7: It was really disingenuous.
8: Disingenuous is such a polite word. What does it really mean?
7: It means they were saving face.

0: The Hall of Justice was waiting again for Tommy and Ray Hires, the very place they were sent away in the first place.
1: I hate going into the courtroom. I hate going to the courthouse. I hate parking in the parking lot to get to the courthouse. You know what I mean? It's like, I just, but it's something that we got to deal with, and it's going to be head on.
0: As we talked, 2 weeks before the scheduled start of their trial, the Wayne County Prosecutor's Office was forging ahead, once again charging the brothers with the murder of Robert Carey, old man Bob.
2: How nervous are you about this?
1: You know, of course you're going to be nervous. I mean, your lives are in other people's hands still.
0: For the past several months, Tommy and Ray's defense attorneys had been attending pretrial hearings, sending motions back and forth, as lawyers do, all the while hoping the DA would come to see it their way and simply drop the charges.
3: I was confident that it was a game of chicken because they had no evidence.
0: But with each legal step in the march toward trial, they were disappointed. The DA, it seemed perfectly clear, was very serious.
4: All rise.
0: Then, just a few days after our interview with the brothers, September 2013, everyone assembled in the courtroom. Assistant Prosecutor Reynolds had something to say.
5: Your Honor, at this time, based on consultation with Prosecutor Worthy, based on communications with the decedent's family, based on a recognition of what 26 years can do to the triability of a case, we would move to dismiss the case against the defendants at this point in time.
0: And that was it. Case dismissed. No new trial.
6: It's not often you get to give somebody their lives back. And that's what we did. We gave them their lives back. It was incredible. It was incredible.
0: But before they all left the courtroom, the prosecutor pointedly reserved the right to refile murder charges if new evidence ever surfices.
7: Are you going to allow this to hang over your head for the rest of your life?
1: Absolutely not. I mean, you know, in the last year, we haven't allowed it to hang over our heads. We moved on. You know, we've moved on in life, and we're going to continue to do that.
0: But Wayne County Prosecutor Kim Worthy, who declined Dateline's request for an interview, took a parting shot at the brothers, issued a statement saying, quote, "Just as we did 26 years ago, we firmly believe in the evidence in this case. We have worked diligently to bring this case to trial. With the passage of time, it is an unfortunate reality that this case cannot be put back together, and we must dismiss it. Sadly, in this case, justice was not done." End quote. Really?
7: How are you doing?
0: Said the people who freed Tommy and Ray?
6: It was really disingenuous. It was not right.
2: Disingenuous is such a polite word. What does it really mean?
6: It means they were saving face.
3: It puts a stain on them that they don't deserve. They already have the stain of 25 years in prison for a crime they didn't commit. And then you have the prosecutor's office saying, yeah, right, kind of like, we still think they're guilty.
0: In 2016, Michigan lawmakers passed the Wrongful Imprisonment Compensation Act, calling for the state to pay exonerated prisoners $50,000 for every year spent behind bars. The Heyer brothers sued the state for just over $1.2 million each. And in October 2019, the Michigan Attorney General's office settled the suit, agreeing to pay the full amount. Of course, in the days immediately following their release, nothing could compare to the chance to celebrate with the people who helped make it happen. Like Mary, whose Facebook post started everything.
2: Could you ever imagine you would actually cause such a thing?
8: No, not in a million years. It's hard to get my head around it, you know. It's just an awesome feeling.
2: Sure.
0: Kevin, who still shies away from taking credit.
9: I happen to be a lawyer. It doesn't really seem that extraordinary to me.
0: And John Helsher, who can finally put the past where it belongs, behind him.
10: It's like I told him, I said, I just wish I could have done something earlier. You wouldn't have had to sit there for so many years. And Tommy looked at me, gave me a hug, and he says, it's the way it was supposed to happen. It had to happen like this.
2: Yeah. They don't seem bitter at all.
10: Not when I met them. Just glad they're home and they're out and they're free.
0: Free men who know none of it would have happened without family and friends, that dream team of lawyers and investigators, and, of course, Facebook.
2: What would you like to say to those people who helped you along the way?
1: Thank you from the bottom of my heart for believing, understanding, and taking the time that most people don't do. It's like a dream come true for us, because it's what we always been hoping for.
11: Somebody to help us. That's why we just want to live and move forward. We know it's gone. It's the past.
1: Move on.
11: Better days.
0: So they profoundly wished. But even life regained from injustice is not always fair. In November 2021, Tommy Hires died of a heart attack. His brother Ray tried to go on, but could not face life without Tommy. And in April 2024, he took his own.
12: That's all for now. I'm Lester Holt. Thanks for joining us.
13: Paige, this is Carol. I just saw something on TV about you being gone since Thursday night. I hope you're all right. Oh, my God. Oh, my God.
14: Paige, if you get this, please, please call somebody. Everybody's worried about you. Everybody's looking for you. Please let us know you're okay.
12: Raising kids, running businesses, she made it look easy.
15: She was like Snow White or something, whistle while you work.
12: But her life was no fairy tale.
16: She said she knew something bad was going to happen. A couple days later, she was missing.
12: Where was she? Tonight, the stunning end to this story of a super mom with a secret.
17: We found out that she had this second life.
18: Quite obviously, it's dangerous.
12: Paige had been playing a risky game.
17: That opened up the door to a multitude of people we needed to start looking at.
12: Like this real estate investor.
19: He was a scam artist.
20: Correct.
12: And this drifter.
21: He was a liar. He was manipulative.
12: Two possible suspects would become four, then eight, including a firefighter with a fixation.
22: He had a list of names, their bra size, and whether or not they would have sex.
12: Did one of them have a motive to hurt a loving mom?
15: We weren't going to stop until we found the truth.
12: What happened to Paige? I'm Lester Holt, and this is Dateline. Here's Keith Morrison with Double Lives.
0: It's been years since she vanished. But few people in Grand Junction, Colorado, have forgotten Paige Bergfeld. How could they? The story of this young mother's disappearance has long since woven itself into local lore.
23: She's a great mother, a great friend.
0: It's a mystery we've been following since it began. And now, as thunder hits, dark in the high desert sky, finally, a trial.
24: What he told me is that he knew how to get rid of a body so that nobody could find it.
15: He said, "I'm going to kill you." And then he just slapped me repeatedly.
0: Finally, rumors and gossip would be dispelled. Or made fact. And the secrets, known not only by the guilty, but also the shamed, would finally be revealed. Why so many secrets, whispers, rumors? Because in this town, where everybody knows everybody else's business, there were enough potential suspects to fill a minivan.
25: Do you have anything to do with the disappearance of Paige Bergfeld?
26: No. I was put under psychiatric care for the first 48 hours and then sent to jail.
27: I did not kill Paige. I mean, that's the bottom line.
0: It was late June 2007 when news of Paige Bergfeld's disappearance first spread like the morning sun. Over the mountains in Denver, 4 hours away, Frank Bergfeld was driving to his office. The phone rang.
28: Voice on the phone says, this is somebody with the Mesa County Sheriff's Office. And he said, "Are you Paige's dad?" And I said, "Yep." He said, "Did you know she's missing?"
0: Barbara Campbell got the call from her husband, Hans, who told her,
29: "Paige is missing." What do you mean she's missing?
0: Andrea Land got the news in an email.
15: It said, "Paige is missing" in the subject line. And I knew something horrible had to have happened because it didn't make any sense that she would be missing.
0: No way for even a best friend to prepare for such a thing.
15: Stunningly beautiful. One of those women that was almost a little bit intimidating at first if you were, your more average mom.
0: Andrea Land and the other young mothers of Grand Junction could have been forgiven for feeling a little envy. She had the look, the money, the big house on the hill, and three attractive kids. But no, it wasn't like that at all.
29: The way she talked, the way she acted, the way she treated you, everything about her was just so wonderful.
0: Barbara Campbell, Andrea, and Paige were members of Grand Junction's Moms Club International, a kind of social and support group for young stay-at-home mothers. Once a year, they'd throw a spring fling, a sort of put-on prom for moms. Fancy clothes, red carpet entry, even a pretend reporter throwing fashion questions.
3: Tell us, who are you wearing?
0: Paige was always the star, of course. And this year, the party was held at her place, which made it a very special event.
15: Most of us did not live in a home that large. She was just so down to earth and humble about it that once you got over the artwork on the walls and how, you know, beautiful a home it was, you almost forgot that you were in this really very high-end home.
3: So the winner is, drum roll please, Paige Virgilio.
29: She was so comfortable hosting people that made anybody there feel comfortable. Sometimes you meet someone and you just instantly have a good feeling about them. Mm-hmm. You're going to be friends with them. It's just going to be an instant match. That's what I had with Paige.
0: Mm-hmm. And then that call. The sheriff's deputy told the Bergfelds that after meeting a friend on the afternoon of Thursday, June 28, 2007, Paige simply didn't come home. As they drove from Denver to Grand Junction, Paige's parents tried to understand what was happening.
28: As we started out, I don't know that I was very tense or I thought of the worst. I guess, gee, I wonder where she is. I hope she's... But as the drive went on, it became more and more anxious, more and more tight, more and more...
4: And I would be calling the kids on the home phone, just saying, we're going to be there, you know, and trying to sound reassuring.
0: The kids had just a nanny with them, because Paige had parted ways with her husband, Rob Dixon, who'd since moved out of state. Still, as a single mom with three little kids, Paige had her life well in control, due in no small part to her obsessive organizational skills. She ran several small businesses and kept track of every soccer practice and dentist appointment in an old-fashioned handwritten day planner.
28: I mean, every page was full and cross-referenced. And
4: she was always with it. She'd come over to visit. It came in the door right there in front of her. She was always checking it and phoning.
0: Overbooked, divorced, three kids. First question, was there a chance Paige Bergfeld simply walked out on her life?
15: We talked about, boy, sometimes I just want to run away. And she said, you know, I never feel that way. I never want to run away. Even if I did want to run away just to get away from here, I would want to take my kids with me.
5: There was no way she would leave without her children. They were her life.
29: If she needed to hide, she would have found a way to do it with them.
0: So what, then? What happened to Paige? Her friends, her parents, didn't know what to do or where to look. Maybe a clue could be found, tucked away in her day planner. Except, it too was missing.
12: With little to go on, police would try to piece together the hours leading up to Paige's disappearance.
6: 911, this is Desi. Where's your emergency?
7: Hi, I'm at the corner of 23 and Logos, and there is a car on fire in the parking lot at the building right here.
12: One encounter grabs their attention.
8: We found out that she had been visiting her ex-husband. Obviously, he was a person of interest.
12: When Dateline continues.
0: It was a Thursday, June 28th, when Paige Bergfeld of Grand Junction, Colorado, quite suddenly went off the radar, which was at least a place to start. So Mesa County Sheriff's investigators Henry Soffel and Wayne Whaler set out to trace her steps that day.
8: We found out that she had been at Eagle visiting her ex-husband, and they had been reconciling at that point.
0: But he, having been the last person known to have seen her, I suppose would be a person of interest in your...
8: Yes, obviously he was a person of interest.
0: This person of interest, Rob Beegler, was Paige's first ex-husband. They married right out of high school, young, immature, and soon divorced. But funny how this works. 10 years had sanded off their sharp-edged disputes, and they saw anew why they fell in love.
1: It seemed like as if no time had passed at all.
0: This is Ron Beegler talking to a Dateline producer soon after Paige's disappearance.
2: Then, at what point did you start to rekindle your relationship?
1: About 6 months ago. We tried to take it slow, but there was no denying that it was just as it was before.
0: Problem was, Beegler lived in Denver, a four-hour drive east. So the two lovers would often meet at some midway point. On the day of Paige's disappearance, they chose Eagle, Colorado.
1: We're going to have a picnic and hang out together all day. We went to Subway and brought it back to where we were sitting outside, down by the river. It was very familiar, and I brought some pictures, and we just sat there and relaxed and enjoyed the day and the weather. It was a special, wonderful day.
0: And then around 7 p.m., they kissed and said goodbye and drove back to their respective sides of the state. 2 hours later, at 8:57 p.m., Paige called Beegler.
1: To see if I made it back into Denver.
2: Mm-hmm.
1: And then we had a brief conversation.
0: Paige told Beegler she wasn't home yet. She was stuck behind a bad traffic accident in Grand Junction. And indeed, investigators confirmed there was a fatal traffic accident right here at this intersection. Somebody saw Paige's car here, too, that very evening. Thing is, this is 5 miles past her house. Why was she here? An hour later, 9:56 p.m., Paige's 8-year-old daughter Jess left this anxious voicemail message on her mother's cell phone.
9: Hi, Mom, it's me. I was just wondering when you get home. Love you. Bye.
0: No response. Her daughter waited, worried, and called again.
9: Hi, Mom. I was just wondering when you were going to get home. Bye.
0: They slept then, best they could, all three children, and awoke the next day, Friday, June 29th, to a whole new kind of anxiety. She still wasn't home.
9: Hi, Mom. You said you would be back last night. You're not even back today. Bye.
0: Something in the pit of the stomach. Paige's old and new love, Ron Beegler, seemed to feel it, too.
1: Hi, where are you? Call me if you get a chance. I'm getting worried about you.
0: And hour by hour, they piled up. Phone messages, like a normal day.
10: Hi, Paige. The Lord just wanted me to give you a call and let you know.
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13: Hi, Paige. It's Kevin from Performance Pool. Curious if your pool cleared up. Please, give me a call. Thank you.
0: Not a single call was returned. And that night, again, the children with their nanny waited in vain for their mother. The following day, Saturday, June 30th, Ron Beegler called the house and spoke to Paige's 8-year-old daughter, Jess.
1: She didn't sound particularly that distraught. I don't think she had an idea what was going on. Of course she didn't.
0: Beegler's next call was to 911.
14: Dispatch, this is Clint.
1: Yes, I need to talk to you about a missing person emergency.
14: Okay. And who is missing?
1: Her name is Paige Dixon.
14: How old is Paige?
1: She's 33.
14: Okay.
1: And she hasn't been home all night Thursday night, all day yesterday and today. Something is definitely, definitely wrong. She either got abducted or an accident.
0: And that's when word of Paige's disappearance began to spread across Colorado. Investigators didn't have a clue what happened to Paige, but they wondered if Beegler did.
2: Have police questioned you?
1: Yes, they have.
2: And have they released you as a potential suspect or...
1: I don't know what they've done on that. I know that that was never a concern or worry of mine, having it get pinned on me.
2: Mm-hmm.
1: You know.
2: You have an alibi for that night.
1: Just I'm confident that the police know that I had nothing to do with it.
2: Do you feel like you have any thoughts as to what may have happened or what's happening?
1: I think it was a major premeditated abduction or a completely random incident. I think that it's more likely that it's a premeditated abduction.
0: but sometimes those not asking questions find answers. It was the third day, Sunday, July 1st, 2007, 9:58 p.m. A woman driving home from work slammed on her brakes, called 911.
6: 911, this is Desi. Where's your emergency?
7: Hi, I'm at the corner of 23 and Logos, and there is a car on fire in the parking lot at the building right here.
6: There's a car on fire?
7: Yeah.
6: Do you see flames or smoke?
7: Yeah, there's a lot of flames.
12: Coming up, Paige's car. What will it reveal?
16: What was really more intense was on the driver's side.
12: And then, something else belonging to Paige.
15: It was an awful feeling of dread, thinking, how did this get here? What does it mean?

0: Sunday night, the 1st of July, the Grand Junction Fire Department was called to an industrial parking lot. A little red car was on fire. Frank Bergfeld heard about the fire the morning after, roared over there, and could do nothing except watch from a distance as investigators crawled over his daughter's car. And that morning, Frank gave the first of what would be many, many interviews.
1: We were hopeful when we found the car things would fall into place, and maybe they will.
0: This interview, though, was one Frank just couldn't get through.
2: You know, it occurred to me, I hadn't cried in a long time. I've learned how to do that.
0: Firefighter Robert Thomason helped with the arson investigation.
3: You can see that the glass itself was all burned out, and you can see where it's still kind of intact over here. It was really obvious to see that more intense was on the driver's side.
0: Meaning, that's where the fire started. That's where the arsonist wanted to be sure to erase evidence. Under the car, damaged skid plates and strands of wild grass caught in the suspension. Meaning somebody had driven off-road very recently. And after, dumped and torched the car in an industrial area just a quarter mile from where Paige made her last phone call.
4: It was way beyond her house, right?
5: Correct. It didn't fit for the car to be there.
0: News of the car fire was a turning point. No longer did the public suspect this was the case of an overwhelmed runaway mom. The response was an outpouring of volunteers, a spontaneous community project to find Paige.
6: Just seeing the dad on TV and everything like that, and I have, you know, some children of my own, and I know what I'd be feeling like if one of my children was gone, and I just wanted to try to help if I could.
0: Paige's dad was there every day, greeting a small army of volunteers.
7: Thanks for helping us.
2: You know, it's just really tough, you know, for people to give themselves to that degree.
8: One of our moms was gone, and her kids needed her, and we needed our friend, and our kids needed to know that if someone's mom is missing, that people are going to work hard to find her.
0: Paige's brother and his wife came from Seattle to help.
9: The thing is, I know that somebody out there knows where she is, and you know, we're looking for clues to find that person, but there's somebody maybe who's watching this who knows where she is.
0: But this seemed odd. Not helping to find Paige was her ex-husband and current boyfriend, Ron Beigler.
10: Do you feel like you wish you could go there and help search for her?
11: A part of me does, definitely.
10: What's keeping you away from there?
11: I don't know if I can handle being right in this situation.
0: Then, knowing we were preparing a report about the case, Beigler made a strange request.
11: You try to keep me out as much as possible. Like, just a few words here and there, but I don't want to, like, be on talking about things.
0: But hundreds of people, many who'd never once met Paige, searched on horseback, on ATVs, on foot. They peered under bushes. They walked miles of desert brush in 100-degree heat. And nothing. Truth be told, Paige could have been anywhere. But then, 4 days after Paige's disappearance, a driver stopped along a lonely stretch of Highway 50. And as he stepped out of his truck, a piece of litter caught his eye. A blank check trapped in the roadside weeds. The name on it? Paige Dixon. Paige's married name. So then, the flock of searchers descended on that road.
10: Making my way back west along the median, I saw a checkbook. It was an awful feeling of dread, thinking, how did this get here? Why is it here? What does it mean?
0: Then, more. Paige's wallet, charm bracelet, this shoe, various cards, bank registers, and dozens of checks from both Paige's personal and professional accounts, nearly 100 items spread along 13 miles of road, which left investigators with two very different theories. Either Paige's abductor was trying to throw them off track, or
5: she was in the trunk of a car or something of the sort and dumped these items out to leave a trail.
0: And while volunteers gathered the sad detritus of Paige's life, a new wrinkle. Paige's most recent ex-husband, Rob Dixon, came back to town to look after the kids and help out with the search. And his reappearance stopped volunteers in their tracks. Because of the stories Paige told while they were married, many thought him the most obvious suspect.
10: She was afraid of him.
7: Coming up.
12: 911, where's your emergency?
13: My husband and I were in a fight, and he was supposed to watch my children while we went to work. And he said that I would come home and find him all murdered.
7: What else Paige told loved ones about Rob Dixon?
1: She was afraid he'd kill her.
7: When Dateline continues.
0: A wave of whispers spread at the speed of suspicion among the searchers looking for the missing single mother, Paige Bergfeld. The ex was in town, the most recent ex, that is, Rob Dixon, the one Paige had all the trouble with. Of course, the relationship didn't start out that way. Never does.
1: At first, we only saw what we refer to as the good Rob side.
14: And that's certainly what Paige only saw.
1: And we, he was part of our family, and we loved him as much as an in-law would be. He was a good guy to have.
0: Dixon had been a hard-working paramedic until his dad made a one-time fortune in the tech industry and passed that windfall on to his kids. And not long after getting his millions, Dixon met and married Paige. And they had three kids and moved into a fine big house.
1: He had admitted to having over $10 million, and I think when you admit to that, you have maybe twice that much.
0: And Paige's parents watched him change. The whole town saw that, actually.
1: In his garage, I saw three Range Rovers, Jaguar, two Porsches, and then later he had a lemon yellow Ferrari. If you've been to Grand Junction and you want to fit in, a lemon yellow Ferrari is not exactly what you do.
15: Did he make any effort to meet you or the other guys?
16: The mom's club would get together. They would have occasions when all the families would get together. But he would never come to any of them. I never once saw him attend.
17: I was so baffled how someone as upbeat and just eternally happy as Paige could have this grump around.
0: But in hopes of promoting either goodwill or himself, Dixon joined the Grand Junction Fire District Board and then donated a brand new fire truck. His generosity made news, had locals wondering if they'd misjudged him, but soon it turned to dust. Dixon got himself in charge of fire district investments, put public money in what he said was a sure thing. It wasn't. The money vanished.
18: Blew, as I recall, about $750,000 in bad investments for the fire district.
0: Peter Hautzinger was, at that time, the Mesa County DA.
18: And I made the decision to take that case to the grand jury, and ultimately the grand jury decided felony stupid, but not worthy of criminal charges.
0: Then one day, a repo man showed up for that shiny new fire truck Dixon had donated.
14: It turned out the fire truck was leased, and they came and took it away from the fire department.
0: That's when Frank and Paige and the whole town found out Dixon's money was gone, too.
14: He gave it to someone who pyramid schemed it.
0: The missing money, the repo truck, the grand jury investigation. It all kept Dixon on the front pages of the local paper for months. A series of public humiliations ending with an exclamation point when he was embarrassingly picked Newsmaker of the Year.
1: It was clear, Rob, he was a big deal because he had a lot of money. And then to lose it and be disgraced in a relatively small community.
15: They're writing about him in the local paper.
1: And I said, he has taken a gigantic fall, and he will change dramatically for the worse. And I think that was very predictable, and I think for Rob, that's what happened. At the end, it was almost always bad Rob that we were dealing with. She told friends, and we saw an email, she was afraid he'd kill her.
14: He said he would kill her several times.
0: In 2004, Paige, in the midst of this downward spiral, called 911.
12: 911, where's your emergency?
13: My husband and I were in a fight, and he was supposed to watch my children while we went to work. And he said that I would come home and find them all murdered.
0: Police were dispatched, but there was no arrest. But according to Paige's parents, the fighting only got worse.
14: It was, you know, very ugly, the psychological, emotional abuse that she endured all of the time. And when I was there visiting, I saw an awful lot of it.
0: After a second incident, Dixon was arrested on suspicion of third-degree assault.
18: We had a misdemeanor domestic violence case against him with Paige as the victim.
0: Dixon pleaded guilty to a lesser charge of harassment, got a deferred sentence. The entire case, though, was later thrown out. Anyway, Paige filed for divorce and Dixon for bankruptcy and moved away to Philadelphia to work as an EMT again. And Paige did what she could to keep the kids in the only home they'd ever known, that big place with the mortgage to match, close to $6,000 a month.
17: She would just sit and ponder, how can a single mom with three kids make enough money to stay in the house that her husband used to support?
0: She had no lack of ideas or ambition. She sold cooking products for a company called the Pampered Chef and slings for carrying babies. She taught dancing classes for little kids, anything to turn a buck, keeping track of it all in that big day planner of hers, the one that was almost an hour-to-hour record of her life. And even though he was now far away, she also kept an eye out for Dixon.
16: Flat out, she was afraid of him. She was afraid of him coming back to town. She was always nervous he was going to be coming back into town.
0: And sure enough, 2 years later, in June 2007, the week before she vanished, Paige got a call from Dixon. Said he missed the kids. Said he was moving back to Colorado.
17: She said that she knew that Rob was coming back and that he was going to do something. And I was floored. I thought,
15: do something?
17: What does do something mean? And she just said she knew something bad was going to happen. But murder did not enter my mind. Kidnapping did not enter my mind.
15: It must have been very strange to hear that.
17: It was a staggering conversation. I mean, we were just two moms with small children faced with an unknown situation. And a couple days later, she was missing.
7: Coming up, inside the wreckage of Paige's burned-out car, her day planner.
3: It still had the pages intact.
7: Inside the planner, a shock for everyone in the case.
18: That was stunning.
1: Quite obviously, it's dangerous.

0: It was a dismal clue, the trail of bits and pieces of Paige Bergfeld's life found scattered by the highway. But still no Paige, alive or dead. And now detectives had two ex-husbands to investigate. Ron Beigler, the last person known to have seen her alive, and Rob Dixon, the man she told friends she lived in fear of.
1: Most people that she knew, friends, believed that Rob Dixon had something to do with this.
2: So he pops right up to the top of your list.
3: Absolutely. He and Rob Beigler both.
0: As for hard evidence, it was very little, except for the investigator's little secret. The one bit of evidence they'd been hiding from everyone, even the Bergfelds. Something that, by pure luck, survived that car fire. Paige's day planner.
4: The melted dash had fallen down onto the floor, covering up the day planner. And so it was protected from the heat as well as from the fire because it had an upper layer on it.
2: What sort of condition was it in?
4: It was in, I mean, it was smoke damaged and it had heat damage, but it still had the pages intact.
0: The day planner, as you can see, still very readable, was full of appointments and plans and contact numbers, most mundane, routine. But, and this was strange, three key pages, June 26th through the 29th, the date surrounding Paige's disappearance, had been ripped out. And there was something else. One particular business card that just didn't belong for a company called Ladies en Confidante. An enterprise that oddly shared the same phone number with a business called Models, Inc., whose cards were found scattered along Highway 50 among Paige's personal effects, which appeared to support a strange story told by ex-husband Ron Beigler that Paige had clients she would see.
5: It was, you know, lonely, older married men buying companionship from a really intelligent woman that they wanted to spend time with.
0: As hard as Paige tried, what with the dancing classes, the baby slings, the cooking products, she simply couldn't keep up with the bills. And so Paige, investigators learned, had taken on one more job. She started moonlighting as an escort.
6: Finding out that Paige was running a rather high-class, high-quality sort of prostitution business was kind of stunning. I had no idea that that took place in my jurisdiction.
2: Living in a very nice house and nice part of town.
6: And known to a number of people that I knew. I mean, she was a soccer mom. One of my best friend's daughter, I believe, played on the same soccer team as Paige's kids.
0: So how did Paige manage to keep her escort service a secret from everybody but clients for so long? Well, she went by the name Carrie, selling her services through a front company she ran called Models, Inc., a name that implied, intentionally, that several women worked with her, when in fact it was just her. Some friends suspected, most didn't.
7: It was very hard for me to believe that she would want to have sex with men for money.
0: But she did. According to this investigative report, Paige would charge up to $1,000 a session. You can imagine how these revelations hit Paige's mom and dad. They just couldn't believe it.
8: If I had known about it, I definitely would have tried to use whatever persuasion I had to turn her away from it. Mm-hmm. I mean, if nothing else, quite obviously, it's dangerous.
0: So it was a shock, obviously. But they said they could understand her motives. After all, Rob Dixon's money had run out.
9: She was doing what she had to do to keep life as normal as possible for the children.
0: The news spread, of course. Pretty soon most people in town knew.
7: There were people who wrote to the paper and said horrible things like, why are we spending all this time looking for a dead hooker?
0: Dirt. Spread, said Andrea, by those who didn't even know Paige.
7: We knew her heart. We knew who she was every day with us and with her kids. And if anything, it only put us into hyper-vigilant defend her mode and made us all want to get out there and talk about what a good person she was as much as possible.
0: A much bigger problem, though, was that Paige's secret life made an already complicated missing person case far more difficult.
3: We start looking at the phone that she was using for Models, Inc., and you start identifying people who had the most recent contact with her, and you came across multiple people.
10: Hello, you've reached Models Inc., Colorado's premier gentleman's service.
0: Now, every client who contacted Paige on June 28th, and there were many, was a potential suspect. Here's just a sampling of her phone messages that day.
11: Yes, this is Buddy. I was wondering if you had any girls available this afternoon.
12: Yeah, please give me a call back. I'm going to go get me a motel room now.
13: Jim, just calling to see if Carrie was available tonight.
14: Hi, this is Glenn. I'm just wondering if anybody's still available.
15: Well, I'm at the Country Inn, and I was just calling to see if anybody's still available for the night.
12: Yeah, hello, Models Inc. This is Jim. I tried calling you last night. Give me a call.
16: My name is Dave. I was calling about the ad in the newspaper.
17: Now, I want to speak to one of your female escorts.
16: What, your rates on your hours and stuff like that?
18: Yeah, this is John at Motel 6, room 237.
0: So, they put together a list, called it Possible Suspects, the two ex-husbands, now joined by six of Paige's clients. Nothing to do but check out all of them, beginning with the last client Paige called. This guy, George Coraluzzo, who, the day Paige disappeared, called her 19 times.
1: We're thinking, that's our guy.
19: I couldn't get rid of him. And he's still haunting me.
0: Coming up, what this woman saw.
19: It hit me.
0: And what she told investigators.
19: He totally did this.
0: When Dateline.

0: Grand Junction is a modern town in every way. But lift your eyes from the humdrum. Watch a setting sun fire the great monument cliffs all around. And for a moment, you're in the Old West. A mystique that clings to the place, as do the drifters attracted to such things. Young men who split their time between odd jobs and the county jail. Like, for example, George Coraluzzo, here from New Jersey, and eager to hustle a buck or a woman or whatever.
1: George Coraluzzo was a con man, a sick person.
0: Megan Williams knew Coraluzzo because he and her then husband had partnered in a house painting business. Knowing Coraluzzo as she did, she was not surprised by a visit she got on July 1st, 2007.
1: Sheriffs came to our house and they said, "Is George Coraluzzo here?" I actually thought they were there to talk about this kidnapping case.
0: Yeah. To Megan, this kidnapping case meant one 6 months earlier, in which Coraluzzo, allegedly, took this woman against her will on a long, scary ride across state lines.
1: I spilled to them everything I knew up to that point.
2: Thinking you were talking about a different crime altogether.
1: Correct.
0: Deputies didn't let on, but of course, they were really looking into the disappearance of Paige Bergfeld 3 days earlier. Where was Coraluzzo that day? Well, very interesting, said Megan. He'd failed to show up for work. And later that night, he offered a truly bizarre reason why.
1: That his family had been in an accident. And we said, what kind of accident? Oh, well, my brother and my sister-in-law and my niece and nephew were beheaded on the turnpike in New Jersey. He had to go to New Jersey. He had to solidify funeral arrangements. He was sobbing and hands were flying. And he was just like, I don't know what I'm going to do. And just very upset. And we believed him.
0: As she told the detectives, Coraluzzo took the first available flight back to New Jersey. And that was that. The detectives thanked her and left. Didn't mention a thing about Paige Bergfeld. And then, the very next day, Megan was watching the news on TV and saw the story about the burned-out car.
3: Her car was found ablaze in this parking lot off 23 Road.
1: And then I saw Paige's face come across the news. And I looked at my ex-husband, Tim, and I said, that's what happened. I said, he murdered that woman. It hit me.
0: Then, of course, she had to know. Was that wild story about a decapitating accident in New Jersey just Coraluzzo's excuse to run from what he had done to get out of town?
1: I scoured the internet and made phone calls.
2: Scoured the internet looking for evidence of a big traffic accident.
1: Mm-hmm. Nothing there.
2: So who'd you phone?
1: I called their local Gazette newspaper.
2: Okay.
1: Talked to a reporter. Nothing happened. I called the coroner. Nothing. So newspaper, coroner, hospitals. Nothing.
0: But Megan was able to locate Coraluzzo and pass that tip on to lead investigator Beverly Jarrell, who would end up playing a key role. You'll hear more about her later. Jarrell caught up with Coraluzzo in New Jersey, grilled him for 5 hours. But Coraluzzo denied everything. More important, he was in New Jersey when Paige's car was set ablaze, so Jarrell let him go.
2: If he didn't burn the car, doesn't that let him out?
1: No.
2: Why not?
1: Because his actions lead me to believe that he did something so disgusting and vile that he had to leave Grand Junction and lie about his family dying. Something happened.
0: And there was something else, said Megan.
1: He told multiple people that he did something so terrible that he could never take it to the grave and that he would never be forgiven. What was that besides murdering somebody? Mm. George was a sketchy person and he totally did this.
0: The Coraluzzo she knew, she said, was cunning enough to have one of his pals help him. Somebody like this guy, his best friend, Jose Tavera. Detectives suspected that, too. So they found Tavera, brought him in for questioning. And what do you know? He'd recently injured his arm.
4: They had a bandage on it, and the cop asked me, so what is that? You know, the detective goes, what happened there? Well, I said I burned myself at work. He's like, well, are you good enough of a friend to burn a car down for George, you know?
0: It was a traumatic time here in Grand Junction, Colorado, that summer of 2007, what with the fruitless search for the missing mother of three, loved by so many, who turned out to have secrets. and the day planner, and voicemails and phone records that seemed to point eight different ways at once, two ex-husbands and six clients.
5: I don't think that I've ever seen a more difficult case in my entire career.
0: One by one, the detectives cleared their suspects, or tried to. Ex-husband number one and current boyfriend, Ron Biegler.
6: We were able to determine that Mr. Biegler had been in the Denver area through cell phone records.
0: Second husband, Rob Dixon, the one man she said she feared.
7: We were able to corroborate with his employer that he was in the Philadelphia area at the time.
0: And Rob Dixon's cell phone connected to a tower in Pennsylvania the night Paige disappeared. And 3 days later, when he left this message on Paige's phone.
8: Paige, if you get this, please, please call somebody. I love you. Please, please, please let us know you're okay.
0: Still, there were caveats to Dixon and Biegler's alibis.
6: That doesn't eliminate them as far as having some involvement and maybe paying somebody.
0: And then there was the list of clients. Coraluzzo at the top of it, given he didn't have a solid alibi and skipped town right after her disappearance.
5: Coraluzzo was the one that was most concerning.
0: Not to mention Coraluzzo's friend, Jose Tavera, the one with the big burn on his arm.
4: I said I burned myself at work.
0: Who swore he did not help Coraluzzo by setting fire to Paige's car.
4: I said, I don't care if Mother Teresa comes and asks me to burn a car. I said, tell her to go to hell, you know.
0: So they let him go, too, for the moment. The other clients? Hautzinger knew one of them very well, a prominent real estate investor named Stephen Heald. He was almost as well known in town as Rob Dixon. And like Dixon, for the wrong reasons.
5: The first major case I handled when I came to this jurisdiction was his multi-million dollar fraud case. I mean, I'd prosecuted him and sent him to prison back in the early 90s for that. So when he came up again as a suspect in the Bergfeld matter, it was interesting.
0: When detectives questioned him, Heald admitted he embezzled money from his company to pay for dates with Paige. But then, he claimed, Paige turned the tables on him.
5: He made allegations that she was essentially blackmailing him, asking for extra money.
0: Authorities wondered, could this be a motive for murder?
9: Coming up, a startling discovery about one of Paige's clients.
10: I thought, oh my God.
9: Triggers a police search.
6: He had the phone numbers, bra size, and whether or not they would have sex.
9: Strange, maybe, but did it mean anything? When Dateline continues.
0: Paige Bergfeld had

0: that night, reading, watching TV. So Heald seemed to be in the clear, which made it all the more shocking when, after being questioned by detectives, Heald attempted suicide. That, D.A. Hutzinger assumed, was not guilt, but shame.
1: People don't really want to have it out in public that, I was patronizing a call girl.
0: They checked out a drifter named John Livingston, who, the night Paige vanished, called her again and again from a Motel 6, desperate, apparently, for her attention.
2: Yeah, this is John at Motel 6, room 237.
0: Except there was no evidence Paige ever went to see him. But then there was this client, Lester Ralph Jones. That's him, standing in the shadow of his front door. Investigators got a tip about Jones from this friend of Paige's named Carol Linderholm. Paige had scheduled an appointment with Jones the night before she disappeared, but for some reason didn't want to go. Asked Linderholm to meet Jones instead.
3: He was expecting her, and then I think...
4: And then you showed up at his door.
3: Right.
4: I'm sure he had some expectations, right? I mean, he called an escort service.
3: Well, he let it be known almost immediately that he wanted sex.
0: Linderholm said that didn't happen. Instead, they talked for an hour or so, and then she left. A couple of days later, she said she called Paige.
5: It's Carol. Where the heck are you?
0: Got no response.
3: At first, I thought she was just busy and she couldn't call back. And then when I heard on the news that the kids actually went to the police department about it, that's when I knew something terrible had happened to her.
5: Paige, this is Carol. Oh, I hope you're all right. I hope this isn't Rob. Oh, my God.
0: Linderholm mentioned Paige's second ex-husband, Rob Dixon, because she knew Paige was afraid of him. Then, the next day, Linderholm heard about Paige's car and the fire.
3: I went to go over and look at it, and I arrived just in time for it was put on a platform on a trailer, and it was being hauled away. When it passed me, it just left me with this horrible feeling.
0: As she drove away, something across the road caught her eye. It was a sign for Bob Scott RVs.
3: Lester Jones had told me that he worked for Bob Scott RV. And when I drove around, I saw a car in the parking lot that was the same one that was in the driveway when I walked up to Lester Jones' house. And I thought, oh my God.
0: Right away, Carol went to the sheriff's office, told them all she knew about Lester Ralph Jones.
6: How much credence did you give that story? Or did you?
7: We gave it a lot of credence.
0: In fact, a week after Paige disappeared, they brought Jones in for questioning.
8: Mr. Jones, I appreciate you coming down, okay?
0: Jones was once chief of a rural fire department, which is where his story gets strange.
9: And I know Rob.
8: Okay.
0: Rob Dixon, Paige's ex-husband.
8: Go down that road. What do you know?
9: I used to be with the fire department up in Hotchkiss there.
8: Okay, all right.
9: I met him there.
8: Okay.
9: That was a long time ago.
0: And had also met Dixon's then-wife, Paige.
9: Because she at one time had come up there.
8: And she had come to work? The fire department, you mean?
9: Yeah.
8: Okay.
0: And was taken aback, Jones claimed, when a couple of years later he went to the Models, Inc. massage parlor and was greeted by Rob Dixon's ex-wife.
8: Do you know if she recognized you?
9: I wouldn't.
8: Do you think she would?
9: I wouldn't think.
8: Okay, so it kind of made you feel uncomfortable.
9: Yeah.
8: But things went okay.
9: Yeah.
8: And how often have you done business with them?
9: I think twice, I think.
0: Well, Jones answered questions downtown. Investigators scoured his house and Bob Scott RVs, where he worked.
6: What'd you find when you searched Bob Scott's RV location?
7: A list of names of escorts that we knew in the Grand Junction area, where he had their names, phone numbers, bra size, and whether or not they would have sex. Some Viagras, also some condoms.
0: Along with wigs, a black bra, and in a locked cabinet, this old scale from Pampered Chef, one of Paige's many businesses. Creepy. Certainly suspicious, but not necessarily incriminating. Besides, Jones had no reason to kill Paige, no motive.
4: which led investigators to a new theory.
10: I still have difficulty believing that you

0: killed her unless you're working for optics.
1: Coming up, investigators get Lester Ralph Jones on the phone for a very strange call.
2: You ask me where I can bury a body.
3: Which came out of nowhere.
4: Because nobody had asked him where he buried the body.
3: Nobody.
1: When Dateline continues.
5: Did you like Rob Dixon?
6: Detectives investigating the disappearance of Paige Bergfeld had a big hunch. There just had to be some connection between Lester Ralph Jones and Paige's second husband, Rob Dixon.
0: When did you last contact with Rob?
6: They already knew Dixon had been looking for dirt about Paige, something he could use in family court as a way of getting custody of their kids. So, as the cops saw it, Rob Dixon had the motive, while Lester Ralph Jones had the means. So, maybe murder for hire. But, big but, they couldn't find evidence of any contact between Jones and Dixon before Paige vanished. No phone calls, no wire transfers, nothing suspicious, nothing at all, really. Jones himself, on the other hand, there were just too many holes in his story. For starters, no alibi the night Paige went missing. And even worse, Jones admitted that when Paige's car was set on fire, he was at Bob Scott RV's, practically across the street.
0: You're there. By your own admission, you're there where the fire's.
2: I understand that.
0: Tell me that. Explain that.
2: I can't explain it to you.
6: And guess what they found at Jones's work site? A discarded package that once contained a prepaid track phone. The disposable kind that doesn't reveal the identity of the user. Except, on the package was the phone's serial number.
3: And from that, we were able to determine that the phone was bought at Walmart on North Avenue.
6: So they got the security camera video, and, well, well, well, the buyer looked a lot like Lester Ralph Jones. Why was that important? Because someone using that particular track phone called Paige at Models, Inc. five times the night she disappeared.
7: If there was one thing that rose above all else, it was the video of him buying the track phone that was used to call her that evening.
6: Except Jones denied that was him in the video.
0: I have you on video buying a track phone at Walmart.
2: I didn't buy no track phone at Walmart.
0: How do you explain the video?
2: Oh, I don't know. There is no video.
6: Jones, as you can see, was unflappable. Talked for 5 hours. And then they had to let him go. A couple of days later, a detective called Jones to say his two cars, which had been impounded, were now free to pick up. And Jones's wife answered the phone.
8: Hello?
9: Yes, may I speak with Ralph, please?
8: Hold on, please.
9: Hello? Mr. Jones?
2: Yes, sir.
9: This is Art Smith with the Sheriff's Office. Just calling to let you know that we have both your cars ready. Both of them obviously are down here at the Sheriff's Office right now. So, are you with Elaine right now?
2: No.
9: I'm sorry?
2: I don't think so.
9: Mr. Jones, I'm not following you.
2: You asked me where I would bury a body.
9: I'm sorry?
2: You asked me where I could bury a body.
3: Which came out of nowhere, which surprised us.
4: Because nobody had asked him where he buried the body.
3: Nobody had asked him about where he buried the body. We were calling him about his vehicle, and the day before we never talked about burying the body.
6: Very, very strange, and most certainly interesting, when they found out why Jones seemed so out of it. He'd just taken an overdose of sleeping pills after leaving for his wife what appeared to be a suicide note. My dearest love, he wrote, I've prayed all night and this morning. I've asked for his forgiveness. I want you to know how much I love you. You're the best thing that has happened to me. Please forgive me. And then he added this, tell the cops to get, I never did it, but I can't be railroaded. Jones recovered quickly, but his actions that day remained a mystery because he wasn't talking anymore to investigators.
10: The evidence was definitely pointing toward Lester Jones, but we still had to keep an eye open on Mr. Livingston, Mr. Heal, Mr. Coraluzzo, and remember that these are the ones we know about. Is there somebody else out there we don't even know about yet?
6: Didn't help when lab results from Paige's car came back negative. The fire burned it clean of evidence. So the sheriff's office turned to a volunteer search dog team for help. And sure enough, the dogs appeared to hit on Jones's scent in Page's charred car and along Highway 50, where all those items were found. And then they sniffed their way down this gravel road that dead ends at the Gunnison River. When given Page's scent, the dogs followed exactly the same path, along Highway 50, down the gravel road, into the Gunnison River. So was Page's body in here somewhere? They called in divers.
8: Basically, we go across the river about 100 feet. They let us out 5 feet. We come back across the river 100 feet. And basically, just searching by feel, I just got out of there, and it is pitch black at the bottom.
6: But there just wasn't a body down there. Swept away by the river, perhaps? Anyway, the labor-intensive search of the countryside, which had been going on for 2 long months, now seemed rather pointless. So, at summer's end, the command post closed.
11: I guess that's the only thing at this point to do, because there isn't any more volunteers that are coming up. And people do have to return to their own lives.
6: But that was not an option for Paige's family. Her parents rented an apartment in town and carried on the search alone.
12: This is my life now, and I really wish I could get in a different line of work.
6: Even offered a $15,000 reward, no questions asked.
12: It's about 100 days, and if she's out there, we need to find her, and if this will help stimulate that, so be it.
6: But no useful tips, not a one, even though Frank stayed on in Grand Junction for a whole fruitless year.
12: At some point, you have to say, do I want to stay here doing this, or is it time to go back to Denver?
4: What was it like on the way back to Denver as you realized you were leaving for good?
12: I would say kind of a heaviness to it. That somewhere she's back there and I'm leaving her.
6: But while no one knew where Paige was, there was one woman who had an idea as to what may have happened to her. This is Lisa Nance, who was rather briefly married once upon a time to Lester Ralph Jones. Lisa will always remember him.
1: Coming up, the ex-wife's tale.
13: He looked at me and he said, I'm going to kill you.

0: kids really liked him.
1: No doubt about it, thought Lisa Nance. Lester Ralph Jones was a catch. Tall, strong, a firefighter, for heaven's sake. And
0: he was a really nice person.
1: Really nice, huh? What do you mean by really nice? Nice how?
0: He just seemed really nice and genuine and sweet.
1: Well, you know how people are, caught up in the blinding glare of new love. And then, in a month or two or six, disturbing things begin to occur. Unimagined traits emerge, and sometimes a nightmarish story, like the one Lisa Nance told us about Lester Ralph Jones.
0: I caught him, you know, watching me and stuff, you know.
1: What do you mean?
0: Like watching me where I was going and stuff like that.
1: He tapped her phone, she said. He hid secret recording devices.
0: If I talked to any of my friends or anything like that and I didn't tell him, you know, he would already know that I had talked to whoever.
1: It just wasn't working for Lisa. She ended it. Better sooner than later, she thought. And she moved on. But of course, it wasn't over. And one morning, as she was driving her new boyfriend to work, a car drew up beside her car. It was him, Jones.
0: He got up beside me and hit my car, which knocked me over into a ditch. And then he pulled up and backed up really hard and rammed my car. And it caused the airbags and stuff to go off.
1: The new boyfriend took off running, but Jones had a gun.
0: He shot at him twice. One bullet hole went through his cap, and I think the other one grazed his head.
1: And you were going to be next?
0: Mm-hmm. I thought that.
1: You must have been shaking like a leaf.
0: It was scary. I asked him to put the gun down, you know, because he had it pointed right at me. And finally, he put it in the back seat, the back floorboard. And then, you know, I talked to him and tried to calm him down, you know.
1: What was he saying to you?
0: That I didn't love him anymore and I didn't want him anymore, stuff like that. And I was trying to convince him otherwise.
1: Eventually he left, she called the police, he was arrested, but in no time made bail. And then Lisa was at home a few weeks later.
0: I came out of my room and I went to the kitchen and I turned around and he was just sitting on the couch. I mean, just sitting there in the dark. My stomach just, you know, sank. I mean, I asked him, what on earth are you doing here, you know? And he didn't say anything. And that's when I really got scared, because he just didn't look like himself and he wouldn't say anything.
1: He had something on his mind.
0: I think so. It seemed like it anyways. I didn't know what it was, but he just didn't. And I wanted to get out of the house, you know, as quick as we could. I just wanted to get out in public around other people.
1: She said what came into her head, let's go out to dinner. And he agreed, got behind the wheel, started driving. But then she realized he wasn't going to dinner. He was headed out of town toward the mountains.
0: I was like, where are we going? And he wouldn't say anything. He just kept rubbing the back of my head, saying it's going to be okay.
1: Rubbing the back of your head?
0: Mm-hmm.
1: What sort of tone did he have in his voice when he said that?
0: He wasn't being loud. He wasn't yelling or anything like that. He was just really, really quiet.
1: It's a little creepy.
0: Mm-hmm. And I looked at him and I said, we're not going to eat, are we? And he looked at me and he said, no. And I said, what are we going to do? And he's like, I'm going to kill you. And then he just started slapping me over and over.
1: The moment had come for you.
0: Mm-hmm. That's what I thought. Because all I could think about was my kids, you know, not seeing them. But I was like trying to talk to him, you know, and trying to get him to talk to me, listen to me, you know. And he's like, you don't love me anymore. You don't want me. And I said, no, it's not true, you know. And he's like, well, then prove it. I said, how? You know, and he wanted me to make love to him in the car. And so I tried, you know, but there wasn't no room. So I asked him if we could just go get a room and talk, you know. And so finally he agreed to that.
1: So what happened when you got to town?
0: We went to that motel and he pulled in there and he looked at me. He's like, you'll be waiting here when I come back. And I said, yes. So he goes in, and as soon as he went in that second door and he was out of sight, I took off. I started driving back toward town, and I was going really fast, hoping that
1: I should think so.
0: Hoping that someone would pull me over, and they did. And finally, I told him what was happening, and then they took me back to the police station.
1: Some officers went to the motel to arrest Jones, but
0: they said they couldn't find him. He wasn't there.
1: Where was he? Lisa, still shaken, still terrified, went home. And he called.
0: First thing he said was, where are you? And I just hung up. and I called 911, and they took me to a safe house.
2: And did they catch him? What?
0: No, they didn't know where to look.
1: A few days later, somebody broke into Lisa's mother's house in Oklahoma.
0: She called me later that day and said when she was leaving work that she noticed his car was following her. And she said it was Ralph. And she'd called the sheriff's department. And she's like, he's here. He's following me. And they arrested him. My mom said she asked him, what was he doing? And he said, looking for your daughter.
1: Lester Ralph Jones was convicted of assault and kidnapping and served 3 years. But now he was out and remarried. And by the fall of 2007, a pile of circumstantial evidence connected him to Paige Bergfeld's disappearance.
2: Why didn't you just go arrest him?
3: Our job is to gather the facts and then present it to the district attorney's office and they make that determination. You want to add? Because he had to fight that battle constantly for years.
4: Oh, yeah, I think you hit it. You hit it right on.
1: Meaning they were ready to pick up Jones, but D.A. Hutzinger was not.
5: Why didn't you decide to pull the pin on Lester Ralph Jones?
6: He didn't have a body.
5: And that was the defining reason?
6: Absolutely. That was really...
5: I mean, there are lots of nobody cases that go to trial.
6: Not a lot of nobody cases where the victim has a double life and has been lying to her family and friends. Because of her double life, the possibility that the defense attorney could throw out there that, hey, she ran off with some rich client and is living on a beach in Brazil or something.
1: And as the years passed, Paige's story went from the front of the paper to being filed away on microfiche. Where was she?
7: Coming up, they were about to find out, and it would transform the case.
6: Now we need to make a critical decision.
7: And then, a brand new theory of what happened to Paige.
6: I think that triggered something, and something went wrong.
7: When Dateline continues.
1: Grand Junction, Colorado has been a boom and bust sort of place over the years, but the great majestic cliffs are eternal. The Monument, they call this, guardian of the rugged and beautiful places that have drawn hikers and bikers and rafters for years. Like the couple trekking through the Wells Gulch on March 6, 2012. And pretty soon, Paige's dad got another one of those phone calls, this time from a local reporter.
8: And he said, did you know they found Paige's remains this morning? And he asked if anybody had called me, and I said, you're the first one.
1: It took time, though, to be certain it was her.
6: In a couple weeks or so, it was verified that it was, in fact, Paige's remains.
1: She was just a few miles south of the place where all those documents were found along the roadside. So, it had to have been Paige who left that trail, said the police. A call for help or an arrow pointing to where to find her. And all that while restrained, they found remnants of duct tape still wrapped around her jaw.
8: And we really think the searchers were here to miss it. You know, it's like, darn, how did that happen?
1: Probably, said the detectives. Her killer buried her 5 years earlier, way back in 2007, when she first disappeared. And eventually, what was left of her was unearthed by a heavy spring runoff. And so, said D.A. Hutzinger,
6: here we go. This is what I've been waiting for. Now we need to really put the pedal to the metal and make a critical decision.
1: So now, finally with a body, investigators once again attempted to fashion a murder case against one of the eight possible suspects. The two ex-husbands, Rob Dixon and Ron Beegler, had what looked like solid alibis, what with both their cell phones being hundreds of miles away when Paige was kidnapped and killed. So, that left the six clients. Of course, Lester Ralph Jones was at the top of the list, but George Coraluzzo, remember him?
6: Coraluzzo was the alternate suspect that gave me as the DA heartburn and concerns.
1: That's because Coraluzzo's alibi was so hard to pin down. Multiple witnesses said he was partying that night at Jose Tavera's apartment. But what time exactly? Well, that depended on who you spoke to. But what everybody did agree was this. Coraluzzo was out of control.
9: He was intoxicated, slurring his words, you know, not being able to focus. He wouldn't have been able to, you know, murder her and then go get rid of the body. You know, he was incapable of it.
1: Of course, Devera might have been lying to protect his friend. Detectives wanted to talk to Coraluzzo himself, but they couldn't find him. So they asked Devera for help.
9: They're like, well, do you know where George is? I said, George is dead.
1: Drowned the year before while swimming in a river in New Jersey. Still, to satisfy the DA, investigators had to make a case that Coraluzzo was either guilty or innocent. But because dead men don't talk, it meant they had to slog through 7 years of reports and interviews and statements. And it was 2 years after Page's body was discovered. While wading through that mountain of material, an investigator stumbled on an overlooked piece of evidence that would change the whole case. It was security camera video of Coraluzzo's friends, including Devera, at a market the night Page disappeared. Coraluzzo wasn't in the video, mind you, but the timestamp backed up the story minute by minute that Devera had been telling the cops, suddenly lifting his credibility, and in turn helping to establish Coraluzzo's whereabouts the night Page disappeared.
6: That video helped to corroborate what the witness was saying. It was piecing together a timeline of where he was, where we could prove he was during the relevant window of opportunity.
5: Right.
6: That evening and the next day when Page went missing. And by interviewing lots of different people who had been with Coraluzzo or had talked to him, we were able to painstakingly essentially alibi him.
1: Hautzinger felt he finally had enough to take the case to a jury. And in November 2014, 7.5 years after Page vanished, police arrested Lester Ralph Jones for her murder. But did they know the whole story now? Oh no, they certainly did not. They didn't know where or even how Page was killed.
6: It would have been nice to have that additional piece of evidence or an additional puzzle piece to put into the jigsaw.
10: Well, it would help you tell the story, too.
6: Exactly.
10: And telling the story is an important thing for a prosecutor to be able to do.
6: It's really the entire thing. I don't have to prove motive, for example, but I usually try to anyway because the jury wants to know, why did this person do this?
10: So tell us the story. What happened, in your view?
6: I think Lester Jones was obsessed with Paige, and she had not enjoyed her time with him and was putting him off, and I think that triggered something. That's why he got the track phone, and something went wrong. My guess is that he physically subdued her and drove her down to where her body was found, but she was conscious and had the ability to throw some of the things out the window or the trunk or whatever it was, leading that trail going down to Delta, and that she was ultimately killed wherever, not far from where her body was found.
1: But the defense had its own compelling story to tell. Or rather, stories. A separate tale for each of those alternate suspects. Waste of time? Well, maybe not. Remember, it takes just one juror with reasonable doubt to throw a whole case into, well, you'll see.
7: Coming up, at trial, the defense goes hard at the original lead detective in the case.
11: Did you actually receive an official reprimand for the poor quality of work you did in this case?
7: Maybe the case against Jones never stood a chance.
12: If you're doing shoddy work in the beginning, your investigation becomes sick. It's almost impossible to make it well again.

0: In a town with 0 degrees of separation, Paige Bergfeld's disappearance and murder impacted many here. If they didn't know Paige personally, then they were in on the search, or were a potential witness, or knew somebody who was, or in the worst case, knew one of the possible suspects. So when the trial finally got underway, the town's attention was very much focused on this courtroom.
1: We're on the record in 14-0, 1432, Mr. Jones.
0: But the trouble began before a single witness could be called. Ron Biegler was angry, wound up. The new district attorney, Dan Rubenstein, was set to call Paige's first husband. He was a key witness, but was afraid he might actually attack Jones in the courtroom because Biegler had actually threatened to kill him.
2: And indicated that he wanted Mr. Jones to be found not guilty so that he could kill him and feed him his genitals. Although he used a different word than that.
0: Proceedings ground to a sudden halt. Biegler was hauled before the judge.
1: If you have any outbursts or you do anything in an attempt to harm anybody in the courtroom, that will result in serious consequences.
3: I think it's over-exaggerated. Sarcasm may be taken out of context.
0: Chastened, but still insisting it was all a misunderstanding, Biegler took the stand and testified about his last day with Paige.
4: Talked about me moving into her house in Grand Junction. We talked about her quitting that business.
2: Which business?
4: The adult entertainment business.
2: Did you give her reasons why you wanted her to quit?
4: Mm-hmm.
2: What were the reasons you said?
4: Because she could get killed, for one.
0: The jury heard about it all. The day planner, items along the roadside, the bits of paper left along the highway. The search dogs who scented on Jones. The track phone Jones bought, then lied about. And the apparent suicide note he'd left for his wife. And the jury heard that strange call Jones had with the deputy. When Jones said,
5: "He asked me for Ivan Berry's body."
0: Lisa Nance told the jury
6: the harrowing tale of the night Jones took her into the mountains.
7: And he looked at me, he said, "I'm going to kill you."
0: And there was this.
8: "Hi, Mom, it's me. I was just wondering when you'd get home."
0: The prosecution played the fearful phone messages Paige's then 8-year-old daughter Jess left on her mother's cell phone.
8: "Love you. Bye."
0: And here was Jess today, senior in high school, but still able to give a child's perspective of a very loving mother.
9: She was pretty much typical soccer mom. We did everything with her. We all slept in the same bed with her, and we always went shopping together, and she took us to all of our soccer games and to school, and she provided us with everything that we needed, whatever that may have been.
0: A procession of witnesses that lasted 4 weeks. And the defense team's response? That this was all so much show to distract from a shoddy investigation that focused on Jones from the start, despite the lack of any physical evidence.
1: "Do you solemnly swear..."
0: And they drove that theory home by boldly calling former lead investigator Beverly Gerald. Remember her? She was in charge of the investigation and all those detectives from the beginning.
10: "Good afternoon."
0: Yet was never called to testify for the prosecution. Perhaps for good reason.
10: "Would you agree, Investigator Gerald, that you made some mistakes in this investigation?"
11: Yes.
10: "Okay. Has it come to your attention that you did, in fact, forget to book in a few recordings into evidence for this?"
11: "Yes."
0: Gerald admitted reports had gone unwritten and evidence was actually lost, like Jose Tavera's first police interview.
10: "And did you actually receive an official reprimand for the poor quality of work you did in this case?"
11: "I don't remember that."
10: "You don't remember getting a major disciplinary action because you kept evidence from this case in your office?"
11: "In writing? No."
0: Gerald said her memory's been fuzzy since a 2010 horse riding accident, something that happened 3 years after the slip-ups on the Bergfeld case. Then came the ultimate suspect, the guy who called Paige from that Motel 6.
10: "And in that storage unit, you had numerous guns, right?"
12: "I did have."
0: This former client, who allegedly discussed killing Paige.
10: "Did you tell Ms. Whalen that you had killed Ms. Bergfeld by putting Ms. Bergfeld through a wood chip?"
13: "No, ma'am. Somebody had said something about
12: did you do this to Paige, or did you murder Paige? And I said, just out of context, had I, they wouldn't find her because I'd used the wood chipper. And it was totally out of context.
13: The client who admitted embezzling his company's money to pay Paige.
10: Did you kill Ms. Brickfield?
14: No.
10: Are you responsible for her disappearance?
14: Absolutely not.
13: And then the defense went after Jose Tavera, who admitted he was so tight with Coraluzzo, he would have done just about anything for his friend.
10: Including burning the car to help him if he needed that done.
15: I wouldn't do that.
10: You wouldn't do that?
15: No, I wouldn't.
10: That's the one thing you wouldn't do.
15: Yeah.
13: Megan Williams told the jury she was sure the killer was really Coraluzzo.
16: He was a pathological liar, and anything that came out of his mouth was a lie, and any story that he made up was made up.
13: So many suspects, said the defense. And they put on a retired detective to accuse the police of tunnel vision.
17: Because if you're doing shoddy work in the beginning and you're not paying attention to all the details and all of the information and vetting all of the leads, your investigation becomes sick. It's almost impossible to make it well again.
13: As for forensic evidence, said the defense, forget about it. They called an expert to say there is no way a dog can follow a month-old scent.
18: My opinion is that's not possible.
13: If true, that meant there was no proof Jones had ever been in Paige's car or along the highway where her belongings were found. By the end of the 6-week trial, the jury had heard from more than 100 witnesses testifying about a 9-year investigation involving multiple suspects. So it wasn't surprising during deliberations. The jury came back with one question after the other. Prosecutor Dan Rubenstein.
2: I started to get worried, and the question popped into my mind, is it possible to ever convince 12 people beyond a reasonable doubt unanimously as to an answer on this case? And I started to worry about that.
1: Please rise for our jury.
13: By day 3, the judge called the jury into his courtroom to ask,
1: is there a likelihood of progress towards a unanimous verdict?
13: After getting this far, was the prosecution's case coming undone?
19: Coming up, jurors speak out, saying the case went wrong from the start with the original lead detective.
20: She just boggled me when she was just, I don't remember, I don't know. And you're a lead investigator?

0: By day three of deliberations, the jury sent word to the judge. They were deadlocked.
1: Is there a likelihood of progress towards a unanimous verdict?
2: No.
1: No? All right, thank you.
0: The judge ordered them back to deliberate further. But now, of course, there was concern.
3: So they will make another effort considering each other's opinions further, and if they're unable to reach a verdict, we'll declare a mistrial and reset the trial.
0: Less than 2 hours later, another message from the jury.
1: And it states as follows, the jury remains in the same position, period. We are not unanimous in our decision, period. We do not feel any further discussion will change our current state, period.
0: And that was it. The judge had no option but to declare a mistrial. Minutes later, Page's dad, Frank, tried to keep it positive.
4: Listen, if we hadn't had a trial, that would have been a problem. This was a massive effort. It was well done. I am grateful they gave us a shot at it.
0: But like so many times in the past, Frank's facade cracked just a bit, and the pain slipped through.
4: At the end, they showed a nice picture of Page. That all kind of came down.
5: In my heart, I believed he was guilty.
0: A handful of jurors spoke to us afterwards to explain how the trial played out for them. This man, William Sullivan, voted guilty.
6: Just because of the evidence. You know, nobody has that bad of luck in 1 week.
0: And this man, Judd Swihart, was disturbed by lead investigator Beverly Gerald's testimony.
7: She just boggled me when she was on the stand and just, I don't remember, I don't know, whatever. And you're a lead investigator? They should have replaced her immediately.
0: Still, he voted guilty. But there were others, three all told, who couldn't overcome their doubts. One of them was Bobby Santabria, who spoke for the three dissenters.
8: There was not enough evidence for them to get past the reasonable doubt.
0: Prosecutor Dan Rubenstein said, in a way, he understood.
3: The biggest weakness of the case, in my opinion, was that there was just no eyewitnesses that placed Mr. Jones with Miss Bergfeld that night, and we really didn't know exactly how she was killed.
0: And he conceded. The defense did an admirable job protecting Jones.
3: I think the point that they were trying to make was a good one, which is, it could be anyone. It could be somebody we never thought of.
0: So the season slipped by, and now with the leaves gone and snow falling, a retrial.
9: Good afternoon, ladies and gentlemen.
0: And with time and money tight, all knew this would be Rubenstein's last shot at Jones. Another mistrial would be just as good as an acquittal.
1: Do you solemnly swear?
0: And so it all played out as before.
10: You have a track record of being dishonest.
11: Yes.
0: The same witnesses.
10: Did you kill Ms. Bergfeld?
11: No, ma'am.
0: The same testimony.
12: I have never been able to run a dog on a trail that's a month old.
0: The same alternate suspects.
10: In your opinion, did the sheriff's office conduct an objective investigation?
13: No.
0: The same closing argument from the defense.
14: This man is innocent, and he stays that way unless these people can convince you otherwise beyond a reasonable doubt.
0: But what was different this time was Rubenstein's closing argument. Taking the alternate suspects seriously, he went after each theory one by one with attitude.
3: And to think that somebody who's so drunk that three different people have to cart them around, who's probably also on cocaine, is capable of doing this, carefully doing it, and then going back and cleaning it up carefully with a car fire that's specifically targeted to get the evidence, to tear pages out of a day planner. I mean, does this sound like George Coraluzzo at all? No.
0: But would that make a difference to this new jury? Few thought so. And so, while deliberations went on from one day to the next, Page's parents braced themselves.
4: I think there's a reasonable chance it could be another mistrial. If it is a mistrial, I expect Jones to walk out a free man.
0: And just as in the first trial, the jury deliberated for 3 days before sending a note to the judge.
1: You please be seated.
0: But this time, there was a verdict.
1: We, the jury, find the defendant, Lester Ralph Jones, guilty of count one, murder in the first degree.
0: The jury also found Jones guilty of second degree kidnapping. The judge sentenced him to life without parole for the murder, plus an additional 12 years for second degree kidnapping. On appeal, A three-judge panel ruled that Jones' kidnapping and murder convictions relied on overlapping evidence. As a result, the court vacated the kidnapping conviction, but his life sentence stands.
4: When the verdict came in, I think we were supposed to feel elated, like the home team kicked the field goal with 2 seconds left and we just won. And to be honest, I didn't feel that. There were no winners in this case. None of this brings Paige back to us.
0: What about you?
11: This is about Paige. This is about Paige, who has been gone and will not be able to come back to her friends, her brother, her parents, her kids.
0: Who moved to Pennsylvania soon after Paige vanished. The Bergfelds tried to get custody, but a judge ruled against them and in favor of the father, Rob Dixon.
13: It's been the book of Job for you two.
11: Just trying to get back to our normal lives, and we won't. We never will be what we were 10 years ago. It's changed, I think, each of us, but we're working at trying to get back to normal.
13: Or something like it.
4: A big word that always hangs over the room is closure. I'm not sure what that means.
3: Paige Bergfeld was kidnapped.
0: There were difficult moments for the Bergfelds during the murder trial. Like the first time they heard the frightened voicemail messages of their grandchildren.
15: Hi, Mom. You said you would be back last night. You're not even back today. Bye.
4: And I would tell you that was a hard part.
11: That was the hardest for me.
4: There is almost a recognition that you're in trouble. Please don't be in trouble. Please come home to us.
0: And then there was the day planner. When the sweet, mundane details of Paige's life and those of her children were made real once more. The family nights, soccer games, the dance recitals and birthday parties and library visits, they were all there. The precious, chaotic rhythms of a family that once was. Proof that there was a time when all was as it should be. Proof also that time is gone forever.
16: That's all for now. I'm Lester Holt. Thanks for joining us. Her name was Sarah, a sweet single mom, the baby, in a big-hearted family.
17: Try to protect her any way that we could.
16: A family turned army when she vanished.
18: This is how many people we have right now.
19: We just started searching.
20: They just wanted to find her. That kind of emotion really drives you.
16: Where was she?
21: Was someone following her? Did someone attack her?
16: Under scrutiny, the ex-boyfriend.
22: People were pointing fingers at him.
16: And three others she encountered that night.
23: I'm scared.
24: How many times did they come talk to you?
23: 30 plus.
16: Two tantalizing clues. A handprint.
25: The subject had blood on their hand.
16: And a trail on Twitter.
26: Incredibly powerful. You can almost see this happening in real time.
16: Could she help solve her own mystery?
20: She's fighting him off.
26: It was so emotional.
21: I wanted to jump out of my seat. Never in a million years would you expect something like that.
16: I'm Lester Holt, and this is Dateline. Here's Andrea Canning with Finding Sarah Good.
27: On Long Island, about 10 miles down the shoreline from the mansions, the fancy cars, and the elite of the Hamptons, is a blue-collar beach town. Some call the poor man's paradise. But life was rich for these brothers and sisters in Mastic, New York, filled with the love of a large, tight-knit family. All that was taken away one warm evening when evil rolled in with the summer tide. Their youngest sister was missing.
28: We just want you to come home safely.
27: And for better or worse, this family would go to extraordinary lengths to find her.
29: We're going to scour those woods right now.
30: We were our own investigators.
21: Here's me and five of the biggest guys you could probably imagine. knocking on your door. You know, we're wanting answers.
2: You do not have a group. Come right here.
27: You ever seen so many people so involved in a case before? Non-law enforcement?
20: Gratefully, no. Missing person cases, especially missing girls, they always get everybody's emotion because it's just so horrible.
28: I always tell her I'm sorry. And it happened to her.
27: One-year-old Sarah Good was the little one with the big personality. Her older sisters, Samantha, Lizzie, Tabitha, and Jennifer, say even though Sarah could take care of herself, they still saw themselves as her protectors.
5: Was everyone kind of looking out for her, her being the baby?
6: Always, yeah.
5: How many children in your family?
7: Well, there's nine of us.
5: Nine siblings.
8: 20 grandchildren.
5: 20? Yeah. Oh my goodness. How does your mom keep up?
7: I don't think any of us keep up. Every day there's somebody asking, how many of us are there again?
27: Seven sisters and two brothers. Jennifer, who was 12 when Sarah was born, fondly recalls that day.
7: I just remember going to the hospital after she was born, and mom let me change her first poopy diaper.
5: So she was like your little baby too, it sounds like.
7: I would wake up with her in the middle of the night and feed her.
5: But that is a sign of a big family when big sister is feeding the baby in the middle of the night.
7: Yeah, and she screamed until you stuffed the bottle in her mouth.
27: As Sarah grew older and her siblings started to marry, her sister's husbands also looked out for her. Her brother-in-law, Nick Gianetto, appointed himself chief protector. He met Sarah when she was just 3 years old.
21: She was very outgoing and talkative and very fun to be around. Whenever I cooked something, she was right next to me and wanting to learn how to do it or taste it.
27: You two really bonded.
21: Oh, yeah, absolutely. I was always there for her. And if someone bothered Sarah, Sarah would definitely come to me and let me know.
27: I heard a little story about you.
21: About?
27: Big, strong Nick would paint
21: Sarah's nails.
27: Fingernails.
21: Yes.
27: Where does that come from?
21: I mean, it was just, you know, some of the sisters would always be painting their nails. And, you know, me owning a hardwood floor business, being very particular in how I laid my finish out and how nice and neat everything had to be, I said, you know what, how hard could it be to paint the fingernail, you know?
27: It was just another way Nick took care of Sarah. But even under watchful eyes, the unexpected can happen, and it did. After a long romance with her high school sweetheart, at 17, Sarah got pregnant.
5: Was she excited to be a mom?
28: Yeah, she was. A little nervous, but everybody's nervous the first time they're a mom. But she has so much experience, you know, her sisters and brothers having so many kids. She was always babysitter number one.
27: Alora Cicero and Sarah grew up in the same neighborhood and quickly became best friends. Alora says she was especially happy to hear Sarah was having a girl.
28: I was like, oh, you're going to have a little Sarah. Like, she's going to be just like you. And turns out that's what happened. She always put Jocelyn first. Everything was always about Jocelyn, as it should be.
27: Jocelyn's dad couldn't be there when she was born. He had joined the army and was deployed overseas. When he returned home, it became clear his relationship with Sarah wouldn't survive the challenges of grown-up life.
7: I'm not really sure what happened there. I guess they grew apart.
27: Sarah was now a single mom raising a baby girl on her own. With the help of her family, of course.
7: She was just like a natural mother. You know, she knew what to do and how to take care of her and love her up every second, and that's what she did.
5: It had to be easier for her, too, with all of you.
7: Oh, yeah.
5: And then all this family.
7: She had built-in babysitters.
27: Sarah didn't let teenage motherhood stop her from following her dreams.
7: She graduated from high school, and then she went to college and graduated from there.
27: She landed a job as a medical technician and still managed to be a hands-on mom to her now 4-year-old daughter.
9: Birthday, dear Jocelyn.
27: Describe Sarah when she would see Jocelyn.
28: Her eyes would light up, even for not seeing her for an hour. Like, when she, like, held Jocelyn and kissed her on the cheek and stuff, you felt it in your own heart. It was amazing.
21: Sarah was a great mother. You know, she really stepped up to the plate for Jocelyn.
27: So did Nick, who was Jocelyn's godfather. He was there for her first Halloween.
1: Just look at Big Uncle Nick, you know, carrying Jocelyn to her first house, you know, getting candy.
27: And he helped in other ways, like when Sarah decided she needed to buy a car.
1: Okay, what kind of car you want? I want a BMW.
27: It just so happened one of his friends was selling a 1999 BMW.
1: We go over there and look at it. You know, she loves the car. And I'm like, you know, let's just sit back, you know, a day or two, think about it. You know, because they break down, it's expensive to fix.
3: No, I don't see her sitting around thinking about it.
1: No, not at that age. She comes over like 2 days later. She's like, you come with me to get this car right now. I want that car.
27: And so she got it. Did she post her brand new BMW
1: all over social media?
3: Was that how you could tell Sarah was happy, by looking at her Instagram, Twitter, Facebook?
1: Yes. Besides that, she was just so happy all the time, you know. To get her to be mad was very hard.
27: And on the night of Friday, June 6th, 2014, Nick says Sarah was happy. She had recently broken up with a boy she'd been dating for 2 years and was looking forward to a night out with friends. Nick had agreed to babysit Jocelyn, and nothing seemed out of the ordinary when Sarah came by his house to drop off her daughter.
1: I came home from work, and she's like, paint my nails. And I was like, out for the first time in a long time.
27: Before she left, Sarah posted on Instagram a smiling selfie showing off her freshly painted nails.
3: Did she have any parting words as she left the house?
1: I'll see you guys tomorrow. I love you. Kiss, kiss, kiss. Jocelyn, kiss. And very happy, got in the car and left.
27: But Nick didn't see Sarah the next day. No one did. She was supposed to pick up her daughter at a family birthday party, but she never showed. And all calls and texts to her phone went unanswered.
3: That's got to be an awful feeling.
1: Yes. In your mind and in your heart, your soul, you're saying to yourself, this is not normal. You know, this is not Sarah.
16: When we come back,
7: I need to report her now.
16: The first clues to the mystery, her car near the woods.
3: What was that like, seeing her car there?
7: It was scary.
8: It was hard and scary.
16: Her messages on social media.
1: Was someone following her? Did someone attack her?
3: Very creepy. What she posted.
1: Yes, very creepy.

0: On Saturday, June 7th, 2014, single mom Sarah Good didn't show up to a family birthday party where she was supposed to pick up her four-year-old daughter, Jocelyn. No one in the family could reach her all day. Her sister Lizzie says she knew something was terribly wrong when Sarah didn't respond to messages that her daughter was asking for her.
1: Jocelyn's like, oh, I miss my mom. I said, I would call her, and we called her, and it went to voicemail. So that's when I just thought something was not right, because she would always answer, especially if you mention Jocelyn.
2: It's heartbreaking when you think that a little girl wants to talk to her mom and you can't find her.
1: Mm-hmm.
0: When Sarah still hadn't appeared by Sunday afternoon, Lizzie went to the police station to report her missing.
1: I said, I need to report her now.
0: That report set things in motion. Prosecutor Janet Albertson, since retired, was on this missing persons case from the beginning. She learned that on the day Sarah was a no-show at the party, a woman had spotted a blue BMW abandoned next to a wooded lot.
3: A police officer had responded to that location, thinking that maybe this is a stolen car. The plates were bent.
0: Albertson says the BMW was found less than a mile from Sarah's mother's house, where Sarah and Jocelyn also lived.
3: So the officer ran the plate number. It came back to Sarah Good with an address. And after that, he went to Sarah's home, and there was nobody there, because as we would later learn, they were at the birthday party.
0: Around the same time Lizzie was at the police station, that officer noticed the abandoned car was still in the same spot.
3: The officer radios it in again, and at this point now, Sarah's family had reported her missing.
4: So things were really clicking now.
3: Exactly. And once it came back as a missing person, well, now they've got a reason to really pay attention.
0: And her beloved car was the biggest clue. Detectives needed the spare key, so they headed over to Sarah's house. Her sister Jennifer was there, and she desperately wanted to know, where was the car?
5: I just remember overhearing one detective tell the other detective that the car is in Eagle Estates. And then I was on the phone with

0: approach her BMW, but police wouldn't let them get too close.
1: What was that like, seeing her car there? What did that tell you?
2: It was hard and scary. They wouldn't let us go.
3: They would not let us near it.
0: The police had a job to do, so things got heated. Sarah's sisters say they shouted at detectives, and detectives shouted back.
3: We were yelling at them. Mm-hmm. I was like, open the trunk.
2: Yeah, like, we were yelling, like, is she in there?
3: We're not doing anything until you leave.
2: Anyway. They were yelling at us, you guys have to leave.
1: But did you say, no, I'm not leaving, or did you leave?
3: We did, but then they threatened they would arrest us, so obviously we don't want to be arrested, so we did leave. And
4: we kind of left, because we kept on circling around in our cars instead of our feet. But I wasn't going to leave her if she was in there.
0: Later that night, the family finally got some answers. Detectives told them Sarah was not in the car.
1: Were you trying to hold on to hope?
2: Yeah, trying to.
0: Hope turned to action, and the family got organized in a big way.
4: Everybody came to my house, and then we just started searching just anywhere we thought to even just go. We just went.
1: How many search volunteers are we talking about?
2: There was at least 200 the first day.
5: Pretty humbling, because you can see how many people that she touched and
1: cared about her.
5: Yeah.
6: We just put it together in an hour on, you know, social media, and, you know, this is how many people we have right now, but there's more people on the way, and there's already people searching.
0: Beyond searching, this large family started its own investigation, making calls and combing through social media.
5: Checking Facebooks, make sure she didn't update anything.
0: The professional detectives were also looking at Sarah's online life, piecing together clues from the Friday night she went missing. They started with that picture she posted on Instagram of her freshly painted nails. They learned she was at Nick's house around 6 p.m., and from the picture, they could see what she was wearing.
7: She had on tank tops and this very unique tank top over it with an owl face and her little headband.
0: Police then confirmed that after Sarah kissed her daughter goodbye and left her brother-in-law's house, she drove to a friend's place.
7: She hooked up with a friend of hers, a childhood friend, by the name of Jason Flores.
0: A timeline was coming together. She picked up Jason in her BMW.
7: She and Jason had referred to each other as cousins because they had been neighbors growing up when they were younger, but they had drifted apart. She had really just kind of connected with Jason about 2 weeks before.
0: At 6:51 p.m., a second selfie.
7: Jason took a selfie of the two of them where you can see Sarah driving, and she's so happy. I mean, she was just beaming, you know. She just looked like a happy kid, like for her first night out in a while.
0: They picked up Brandon Allen, a good friend of Jason's and a new friend of Sarah's, and headed over to a small gathering. A dozen or so young people hanging out in this front yard. Investigators estimate they stayed there about 40 minutes. Before they left, they took this group shot at 10:18 p.m. That's Sarah in the pink sweatshirt next to Jason.
8: Where does she go? Does she go home?
7: No. At that point, she and Jason are going to go back to Brandon's house. He lives only around the corner. So Sarah drove Jason and Brandon back to Brandon's house, where they watched The Hobbit, a movie.
0: Around 1 o'clock in the morning, Jason, Sarah's childhood friend, wanted to leave. Sarah agreed to drive him home. After she dropped him off, he sent her a text at 1:17 a.m.
7: Basically saying, are you home okay? And she responds, yes. And we know that's on Jason's phone because the police have taken his phone to download the information.
0: All this seemed routine. Then something ominous. On Sarah's Twitter feed, her brother-in-law Nick learned that days before Sarah went missing, she had tweeted, so, you know I live on a dead end. I see you creeping. And a second one, getting threatened for days now. Is that the new thing to do?
9: Dead end part really is the one that got to me. Like, was someone following her? Did she get to the house and someone attack her? It's a dark dead end. Very dark where she parks.
8: They're very creepy,
9: very
8: she posted.
9: Creepy. Yes, very creepy.
0: No one had any idea who or what she was referring to. There were so many questions, and Sarah's brother-in-law wanted answers. With the help of some large friends, Nick went looking for anyone who was with Sarah the night she vanished. He sounded more like a detective than a floor refinisher.
9: Who is she talking to? Who'd you see her talking to? Who'd you see her last leave with at the party? Who she was socializing.

0: improvising with.
1: I mean, your big, strong neck. Mm-hmm. Did you want to be like, you know what? I want to put this to use and go find out some information here.
0: I did. You know, we want answers. You know, and here's me and five of the biggest guys you could probably imagine knocking on your door.
1: Was anybody getting you really hot under the collar?
0: No. No, I wasn't getting nothing from anybody.
1: So that's got to be frustrating in itself.
0: Yes.
1: But nobody's standing out.
0: Nobody's standing out. Everybody was really sincerely telling the truth.
2: But there was someone in particular Nick wanted to question, Sarah's ex-boyfriend. Their two-year relationship had just ended, and Sarah's family was getting suspicious.
3: No one can say what was really going on between them, why they split, but we thought we knew him well enough to... You know, we thought he was a great guy and she loved him.
4: You don't know everybody. You know, you don't know exactly what someone is capable of doing.
3: You don't. It's not easy to just trust people that way.
4: And he didn't show up to work the day after she went missing.
5: Coming up, new questions about the ex.
6: There were a whole bunch of rumors going around about DJ and his family.
7: The mother had threatened her.
0: The detective did say, Nick, you really can't trust nobody at this point right now.
5: When

0: 3 days after single mom Sarah Good disappeared from her home on the south shore of Long Island, scores of searchers continue to comb the woods, post signs, and follow leads, hoping to locate her.
1: Your baby girl can't wait to give you that great big hug when you come home.
0: So far, detectives were revealing only one clue to the public.
2: The fact that her car was found unoccupied, she loves this car. Something is suspicious here, and we want to find this girl.
0: Nicole Allegrezza covered the story for The Advance, a local Long Island newspaper.
3: It was the biggest story that I had gotten yet, and it also hit home because she was about the same age as me, a little bit younger.
4: What was going on social media? What were people saying?
3: Well, there were hashtags created almost immediately. Hashtag Sarah Good, hashtag Find Sarah Good. There were postings on where they were going for searches, who was going for searches, how many people were searching. Everybody was looking for Sarah.
0: And Nicole says during the searches, the gossip mill was buzzing with rumors about Sarah's recent breakup with her long-term boyfriend. His name was DJ.
3: There were a whole bunch of rumors going around about DJ and his family and that things were not going well in their relationship and that they had just broken up, I think 10 days, they said, before she went missing.
0: So Nicole was a bit taken aback when she spotted the ex-boyfriend while she was out covering the story. She saw him in a crowd of searchers.
3: As a reporter, I felt like I had to talk to him once I knew who he was. But I also was a little cautious to go near him because I was like, what if he actually had an involvement in this?
0: Investigators, who were working around the clock in hopes of finding Sarah alive, heard about the ex-boyfriend. Did he need to be looked at?
5: I think everybody should be looked at because when you don't know what happened, you can't exclude anybody.
0: There was an anonymous call on the Crime Stoppers tip line. Detectives learned a strange and disturbing story about the ex-boyfriend, DJ, and his mother. Apparently, the breakup with Sarah had gotten ugly.
4: DJ had left a threatening voicemail.
5: Yes. The message that DJ left in the voicemail wasn't physically threatening bodily harm to Sarah. It was more, take that post down, bitch.
0: That post, Albertson says, was a message Sarah put on her Facebook page insulting DJ and a member of his family. She says the message upset DJ's mother so much that the mother called Sarah and threatened to kill her. So Sarah called 911.
4: What is her complaint in the call? What is her concern?
5: I think her concern in the call was just to make a report. And really, the report she was looking to make was that the mother had threatened her about this post.
0: The prosecutor thought this might explain one of Sarah's strange tweets, the one she posted just 4 days before she went missing. Getting threatened for days now, is that the new thing to do?
5: The tweet was clearly associated with the phone call from the ex-boyfriend about take the post down and the mother being upset that she had put the post up.
0: But she wasn't sure what to make of the other one. So, you know I live on a dead end. I see you creeping.
5: Obviously, her and DJ had broken up. I don't really know what the tweet was about.
0: Detectives questioned the ex-boyfriend DJ and took his prints and continued their investigation.
6: All right, let's go.
0: Sarah's family also kept digging. At first, her brother-in-law Nick didn't think DJ had anything to do with Sarah's disappearance. After all, he was one of the first people to volunteer in the search.
7: He was there from day one when Sarah went missing. I mean, immediately came to my house. So I was getting a bunch of friends together, and we were going to go out looking for Sarah.
0: That was until Nick heard about DJ's angry words on Sarah's voicemail.
7: Once we found out, he kind of stood away. The detectives really didn't want us talking to him.
4: And so were you thinking about him as you're learning this information?
7: At that point, I really couldn't rule out DJ. The detective did say to me, Nick, you really can't trust nobody at this point right now. So maybe you want to just leave him alone.
4: What did you think when he said that to you?
7: You know, a lot of things, you know. A lot of bad things, I guess you could say. You know, hurting him wise.
0: But he followed the detective's request and stayed away from the ex-boyfriend for the time being. Nick and the rest of Sarah's family had others to question. Anyone who was with Sarah the night she disappeared was on their radar.
8: They threw me up against the car and started screaming at me and all that.
4: Really?
8: Yeah, they were blaming anybody who was there that night.
6: Coming up.
7: Tears are rolling down my eyes. I says, if I find the person who hurt her, I says, I will bring him to you.
6: Pain and rage. A family hell-bent on getting answers.
7: They knew I was really serious.
0: Sarah Good had now been missing for 4 days, and her family was doing everything possible to find her, and then some.
9: We just stayed up all night, going over the same things over and over again, talking amongst
4: ourselves.
9: Like, what
4: can we do tomorrow? Mm-hmm.
10: You guys are all in the dark,
9: right?
10: About this investigation.
11: That's why we had to do everything ourselves.
10: That's why you decided to start investigating.
11: Right, yeah.
0: And as for Sarah's brother-in-law, Nick, police were worried he might be taking things too far.
7: I get called back into the precinct. They tell me you got to calm down. You're going to hurt somebody.
0: But Nick wasn't ready to back down.
7: As tears are rolling down my eyes, I says, if I find the person who hurt her or harmed her in any which way, I says, I will bring him to you.
4: Almost like Nick the bounty hunter.
7: Yeah.
4: In a way.
7: Yes, yes. And they knew I wasn't playing. They knew I was really serious at that point.
4: Think you could have brought that person in alive?
7: At that time, no.
0: He was determined to get answers. His mission was to find anyone who might know where to find Sarah. That included Sarah's childhood friend, Jason Flores, and her new friend, Brandon Allen. All three of them had been at Brandon's house watching a movie the night she disappeared. Luckily for Brandon, the police got to him first. Detectives called him in the middle of the night.
5: He came down to the police station voluntarily, I think on that Sunday night. Brandon was questioned by the police for hours.
4: Any red flags with him?
5: I don't think so, really, early on. He didn't have that much contact with Sarah. He didn't have that deeper relationship with her.
0: Brandon shared his story with us. He says all he wanted to do was help find Sarah.
8: At that point, I'm thinking, all right, there's something wrong here. We got to go and help as much as we can, just figure out where she is.
4: What kind of questions were they asking you?
8: When's the last time you seen Sarah? When's the last time you talked to her? Basic questions like that.
4: And what were you telling them?
8: Whatever they wanted to know.
4: What's their tone?
8: Aggressive.
4: Did you start to get a little worried? Like, do they think I know where she is?
8: Yeah, at some point I did feel like I had to convince them.
0: Detectives also asked him to give a DNA sample and something else he didn't understand at the time, handprints. He agreed to both.
4: Did you have anything to do with Sarah's disappearance?
8: No.
0: Brandon says he had only met Sarah a few weeks earlier. He did know her ex-boyfriend DJ, though, and had heard about the breakup. He and DJ had gone to high school together.
4: Were you friends?
8: We were acquaintances. I would see him around school and outside of school and stuff. It was all right.
4: Was he kind of known around the school because of his athletics?
8: Yeah, I would say so.
4: Did Sarah ever talk about him?
8: Nah, she didn't really mention him, because I'm pretty sure when she started hanging out with us, that's when they first broke up.
0: And Brandon says Sarah didn't seem worried about her ex-boyfriend or anyone else that night. Instead, she looked happy and carefree as she left his house around 1 a.m.
4: She goes on home, and that's it? You don't hear anything?
8: That was the last time I ever seen her.
0: The police let Brandon go, but told him to stay in the area. He left the precinct, he says, and joined the search for Sarah.
4: Why did you feel the need to be there?
8: Just because I felt like I had an obligation.
0: He had no idea his presence would cause such a stir with some members of Sarah's family who were also out looking for her.
8: You know, they threw me up against the car and started screaming at me and all that. They didn't know who to blame, so they were blaming anybody who was there that night.
4: They knew that you had been with Sarah that night.
8: Yeah.
4: What did you say to them?
8: At that point, I was just, like, begging for my life. Like, I'm sorry. Like, please don't hurt me. I don't know where she is, you know? Like, let me go.
4: Did you really think they were going to hurt you?
8: Yeah. They were telling me if I didn't tell them where she was, they were going to kill me.
4: Wow.
8: And there were witnesses there who I was with who can back that up.
4: Were you really afraid?
8: Mm-hmm. I was really scared, traumatized.
0: But while Brandon was saying he had nothing to do with Sarah's disappearance, police received puzzling information on the Crime Stoppers tip line. They heard about Brandon's brother posting this picture on social media. And the brother also mentioned in another post that Sarah had been at their house the night she went missing.
4: So Brandon's brother had posted his bloody knuckles on Facebook and said that Sarah had been there? Is that odd?
5: There were There are two different posts on two different days.
4: The posts, she says, were not related. The picture of the knuckles had nothing to do with Sarah.
5: He was not there the night that this occurred. He's not at the party with these kids, and he wasn't at the house with them watching The Hobbit.
4: Detectives chased down more tips and questioned more people. But so far, nothing was bringing them closer to finding Sarah. So they pressed on, along with her ex-boyfriend and her new friend Brandon. Detectives were looking at someone else. They asked him to come to the station.
12: It goes from Mr. Nice Guy to we know you know where she is, smacking me, choking me, spitting on me.
6: Coming up, the last known person was Sarah that night in jail.
12: I was crying myself to sleep.
13: Did you feel like you were enemy number one?
12: Most definitely.
6: When Dateline

0: As one day passed, then two, then three, four, and five, still no sign of Sarah. For her family, the not knowing was unbearable.
1: I think deep down you hoped, like, if you found her, like, maybe she was still alive and she was breathing, you might be able to help her.
0: Each night, Sarah's sisters, brothers, cousins, her entire extended family piled into one house, comforted by the closeness.
2: We all stayed at my mom's house every single night. On the floor, couches, kitchen, rooms. Everybody was in there.
3: You heard the helicopters, we went back out
4: to search. Yeah, we were out. We were out all hours of the night. If we heard a helicopter, we all jumped in our car to follow it. Yeah, or if we heard a police car, we were going. We were going to find it.
0: They were relentless. Using the hashtag #FindSarahGood, they organized a massive search effort covering miles and miles.
5: How grueling was the search?
4: It was horrible.
3: It was bad. It was raining. Some days it was steaming hot.
2: Even if it was hot, you were still in layers because you were in woods and you didn't want the ticks all over you.
5: And every day, no answers.
4: And no sound.
0: Family and friends searched places like the Smith Point County Park Sarah loved and the tick-infested woods near where her car had been found. For three of her six sisters, Jennifer, Tabitha, and Samantha, the search was especially difficult.
5: All three of you were pregnant during the search? That must have just added to how hard it was.
2: It was hard. It's probably worse because I know by the end of the day my feet were so swollen I didn't even want to move off of the couch, but I knew I had to because I wanted to find her. You feel sick to your stomach, but you couldn't tell if it was sickness from pregnancy or sickness because you're afraid you're going to find her and she's going to be dead.
0: In what seemed like parallel investigations, everyone detectives talked to, the family tried to talk to as well. One person her sisters hadn't been able to reach was Sarah's childhood friend, Jason Flores. He was the one Sarah dropped off before going home that night. Since he was the last person known to be with her before she vanished, they called his cell phone.
2: We tried to, but he never answered.
5: Did anyone worry that he could have been involved or know something?
4: Yeah.
6: We don't know how or why, but we just thought he was there with her, and we just speculated he had to have something to do with it.
0: Not about to sit around and wait for Jason's call, Sarah's brother-in-law, Nick, and his large posse went out looking for him.
5: You couldn't find him?
7: No.
5: Do you think that was on purpose on Jason's part?
7: I think at that point, the word was out that, you know, we were out looking. And we were going to do whatever it had to take to get answers. So whoever got the word, well, hiding pretty good.
5: Do you think Jason was nervous, worried that you were looking for him?
7: Yeah, yes, absolutely.
5: Because he wasn't making himself readily available, did that say anything to you?
7: Yeah, that's what you got to say to yourself. Does he know something? Obviously, you know, she was with him. He's got to know something.
0: What Nick didn't know was the real reason Jason was MIA. He was behind bars. Detectives had brought him in for questioning and discovered he had an unrelated harassment warrant, so they were able to detain him.
5: 2 days, Jason was with investigators?
8: Yes. He spent a significant amount of time with 6 precinct detectives.
5: Did they feel like, hey, if you know, we have to find Sarah. If you know something, tell us.
8: Oh, absolutely. He's the last person that she drops off. So, you know, at this point, you have to look at these people very seriously, and you have to make sure that they're telling you the truth.
0: Prosecutor Albertson says Jason's story was consistent, and he was adamant that he had no idea where Sarah was.
5: Did they take his DNA as well?
8: They did. He consented, and he gave them his handprints.
0: Again, handprints. Not your typical police request in a missing persons case. The reason police were collecting them would soon become clear. Jason also agreed to turn over the clothes he was wearing the night Sarah went missing. His encounter with police all seemed very cooperative.
9: Everything is not what it seems.
0: But when Jason Flores sat down to speak to us, he says his visit with detectives at the 6th Precinct was like a scene out of a bad cop film.
9: The detectives called me, and I willingly went there, obviously, because why would I not go, you know what I mean?
5: Like, to the police department?
9: Yeah. So we get there, this and that. It goes from Mr. Nice Guy to we know you know where she is, smacking me, choking me, spitting on me.
5: Wow.
9: And I was scared. I was scared. Even though I knew I didn't do anything, they still had me, like, thinking in my head, like, what the f*** is going on right now? Like, I didn't get no phone call. No one read me my rights.
5: What were they asking you? What kind of questions?
9: It went from, how do you know Sarah, to where the f*** is she? You f***ing little mother. You know where she is. Yeah, you were in Eagle Estates. Where the f*** were you last night? Like, just ripping my mind apart.
0: And he says it didn't get easier when he was left alone in the jail cell.
9: Make me go crazy and cry in the cell all night.
5: You actually were crying?
9: Yeah, I was crying myself to sleep. On a roll of toilet paper, that was my pillow.
5: What were you thinking about as far as Sarah?
9: I was worried. I was concerned. Because she had a lot to lose. Beautiful baby, beautiful family, nice job, good career going for herself.
5: Did you have anything to do with Sarah's disappearance?
9: Not one bit.
0: After 2 days, they let him go, but warned him to stay close.
5: Did you feel like when you were walking out of that police department that they weren't done with you? They still felt like...
9: Oh, I knew. I knew they weren't.
5: How many times did they come talk to you?
9: 30 plus.
0: The police declined to comment on Jason's claims of how he was treated by detectives. As for Sarah's family, they had their own suspicions.
9: Her family was convinced it was me.
5: They were?
9: Yeah.
5: How did you know that?
9: The cops made it seem like that.
5: Did you feel like you were enemy number one?
9: Most definitely. I felt so targeted. And it wasn't a good feeling.
0: Sarah's family and friends were becoming more and more desperate. They didn't know who was behind her disappearance, so they kept digging and finally hit a solid lead.
10: Coming up.
11: There were so many unanswered questions. I just had to find stuff out.
10: A best friend's hunch and an eagle-eyed neighbor.
12: I was wondering, what is he doing?
10: Help put someone new on the radar.
13: You actually followed him?
12: I really, really thought he would lead us to Sarah.

0: Sarah's family had made it clear they weren't going to be spectators in the search for their sister.
1: That's where her car was found.
0: They were actively investigating her disappearance, and so were her friends.
2: You decided to play detective, a little bit.
3: Yeah, I guess.
0: Sarah had left a trail of cyber clues, and her best friend, Allura Cicero, was determined to follow them.
2: What was it that made you decide, I need to do something more here than just search?
3: There were so many unanswered questions. Like, I felt like I just had to find stuff out.
0: And she had an idea of where to start. Turns out, Sarah was on Allura's family cell phone plan. That meant Allura had access to Sarah's phone records, so she pulled them up on her cell.
2: What did you find? Anything that jumped out at you?
3: Just random numbers that I've never seen before. The same numbers over and over again, like back and forth.
2: Did you start calling any of the numbers?
3: I did.
2: And what kind of response were you getting when you would call?
3: Last we seen her was at the party. That's about it. Nobody knew anything.
0: As Allura scrolled through Sarah's call log, there was one number that caught her attention.
3: It was a number that kept reoccurring, so we wanted to figure out who it was, you know. So we called, and then...
2: Who answered?
3: Dante. Just the same response as everyone else. I don't know where she is, haven't seen her.
0: Dante Taylor was a friend of Jason Flores, and was part of the group Sarah was hanging out with that Friday night. His name wasn't familiar to her, but Allura's boyfriend had heard of him.
3: My boyfriend was like, oh, I think that's the kid up the block. So that's when we realized that that was the neighbor.
2: Did your boyfriend's family want to keep an eye on Dante?
3: I guess we were looking out for him, looking out for everyone, you know? It's just like when you're in a situation like that, every little thing that happens, you're paying extra attention to at this point.
0: Her boyfriend's mother, Delia McKernan, heard about Sarah's connection to Dante, so she decided to pay extra attention to him. He lived with his mom a few houses away.
4: What kind of things were you seeing? Anything suspicious?
5: At the time, I wouldn't know if it was suspicious.
0: Like when she says she thought she saw Dante cleaning out his car.
5: On two different occasions, I noticed that he had all of the car doors open, the trunk open. He was in and out of the vehicle. Just unusual behavior, you know, just wondering. I was wondering, what is he doing?
4: Did you feel like I should tell Sarah's family what I'm seeing?
5: Oh, well, I was always in contact with them.
0: Not content to sit back and just watch, Delia became Dante's part-time shadow.
4: You actually followed him
5: on
4: occasion?
5: I did. Because honestly, I really, really thought he would lead us to Sarah.
4: Weren't you nervous? I mean, if he really did have something to do with her disappearance, then that would make him very dangerous.
5: Yes. And, you know, sometimes you think with your heart. And you really hope for the best, and you think that if this could lead you to Sarah, then yes.
4: You're following him where, then? So what kind of places are you ending up?
5: He went to an auto parts store on one occasion. He stopped at a Hero shop. He stopped in the parking lot of a shopping center. I just kept thinking, okay, sooner or later, he's going to make his way back to Sarah.
4: Did you feel at all like kind of an amateur private detective?
5: I felt like a mom, and it was extremely personal because of the connection and the history that we have with Sarah's family.
0: Delia had known Sarah since she was a little girl.
4: Who was the Sarah you knew as a child and beyond?
5: Feisty, independent, loving. She had a beautiful smile. She was very family-oriented. She loved, adored her daughter.
0: When Nick, who was running out of patience, heard about Dante's number showing up on Sarah's call log, he started following him. Nick had heard the police wanted to talk to Dante, so when he spotted him outside his house, Nick called 911.
6: This is about the Sarah case, the girl that's been missing.
7: Okay.
6: And the kid Dante is on the corner, sitting in his car.
0: But Nick didn't wait for police to arrive. He was about to take matters into his own hands.
8: Coming up.
9: Everybody screaming and yelling and crying on the floor.
8: A dramatic turn in the case.
9: You felt helpless. It's a big pill to swallow.
8: When Dateline continues. to our story. Sarah Good, a young single mom, was missing.
7: It was horrible.
9: In your mind and in your heart and in your soul, you're saying to yourself, this is not normal.
8: Her family wanted answers.
10: We just started searching.
11: We were our own investigators.
8: Under scrutiny, her ex-boyfriend and three others she was with that night.
12: Did you feel like you were enemy number one?
13: Most definitely.
8: Where was she? A break in the case was coming.
4: You can't ask for better evidence than your bad guy's print in blood.
9: I just wanted to rip his heart out of him.
8: Here again, Andrea Canning.
14: Sarah Good disappeared after a night out with friends, and her brother-in-law Nick suspected one of them knew more than they were telling. He soon learned that a partygoer named Dante Taylor called Sarah's cell phone several times that evening, and police wanted to talk to him. So did Nick.
15: Ultimately, Nick finds him and tails him, like in the movies. And when Dante Taylor goes to his mother's house, Nick calls 911 and demands a police presence to immediately come down and identifies him as an individual who, you know, is potentially wanted by the police in connection with the missing girl.
14: With police on their way, Nick went right up to Dante and confronted him.
9: I'm like, get against the car, you blah, blah, blah, blah, you know, every curse word. And he seemed pretty, confident, like.
2: You must have wanted so badly to get this man to tell you where she was.
9: Yes.
2: But the police show up.
9: And there was nothing I could do.
14: As the detectives approached Dante, Nick continued yelling.
9: I'm just cursing at him and, you know, vocally being nasty to him. He wasn't saying nothing back to me.
14: By this time, a whole entourage of Sarah's family had shown up.
15: The police response, more family came down and it got chaotic.
14: With Nick and the rest of Sarah's family now shouting at Dante, the police worried about his safety.
15: Mr. Taylor was ultimately transported to the local precinct. And then subsequently he was interviewed by detectives.
2: Was Dante Taylor giving them anything? Was he helping?
15: He provided the police with his palm prints, his fingerprints. He provided them with a buccal swab. He gave a consent to search his phone.
14: And when detectives confronted Dante with phone records showing he had been talking to Sarah the night she went missing, he had an explanation.
15: He was calling not to speak to Sarah, but to speak to Jason, and that Sarah picked up.
14: And they confirmed Dante would communicate with Dante because his own phone didn't have cell service.
15: Mr. Taylor was released and he was free to go home while the investigation continued.
2: Did that say something that he willingly gave his prints and
15: sure.
2: was talking to the police?
15: You know, it's always interesting when somebody gives you their samples.
14: And he had even been supporting the search, posting this on Twitter. It was a real whodunit. 6 days, and still no sign of Sarah Good. Her brother-in-law, Nick, had run out of people to question. So he did what many others do when they start to lose hope. He went to church.
9: I get on my hands and knees, and I say, you know what, Lord? You could not give me anything else in this lifetime. Let me bring her home. You know, I want to find her.
14: Later that day, Nick met up with a search party. By now, he and the rest of the family had exhausted every possible lead. So they decided to retrace their steps and went back to the woods, not far from where Sarah's car had been found.
9: I park. I get about a half a block over. I get a phone call. They think they see a body in the woods. So we all start running, and now there's, I couldn't tell you, maybe 15, 20, 30 people at the end of the woods. And the smell was really bad, so then you knew it was a body.
14: Nick and Sarah's brother Frankie took a closer look.
9: You know, everybody screaming and yelling and crying on the floor. And
2: was something telling you it was her?
9: The sweater. It was a total indication. So me and Frankie look at each other and say, we're going to tell them it's not her.
2: Why?
9: We still wanted hope that she was alive.
14: Nick and Frankie left the woods and later ran into one of Sarah's sisters.
4: And I just remember screaming at him, like,
7: like, you have to tell me if it's her or not. And I just remember my brother was like, it's not her. And he just kept walking. Like, they just didn't want to talk about it.
2: Did you believe him?
7: I didn't believe him. I know it was her.
14: Sarah's family and friends had never stopped looking. Their tireless efforts had finally paid off. They had found Sarah's body. Any last bits of hope were gone. One of the searchers called 911. When Sarah's sister Tabitha heard the sirens, it became all too real.
10: That it was like a white noise that you just felt go through your body, that you knew something, whether it was Sarah or something of Sarah's, it was found.
13: How do you get that official confirmation that it really was her?
10: They made us all go back to my mom's house because it was around the block. They just stood us all in a circle and just said that they believed it was Sarah.
16: They couldn't confirm it yet.
10: Yeah.
16: They wouldn't say it really was her.
14: As chief of the homicide unit for the Suffolk County DA's office, Janet Albertson headed straight to the scene.
15: Unfortunately, you know, her body had decomposed a significant amount in that short 6-day period. It's just sad. You know, you're just standing over this, what was clearly 6 days before, a beautiful young girl, and what you had left was a horror.
14: Albertson says she didn't need to wait for test results. She knew it was Sarah. She recognized her clothes from these pictures.
13: Did the shirt match the photos?
15: Yeah, and when the medical examiner removed the garments and she laid them out on the gurney to be photographed, you could visualize each of the tank tops, including the owl shirt and the pink sweatshirt.
14: The same crowds of family and friends who had searched for Sarah had now come to say farewell. Nick was back at church, this time for Sarah's funeral.
13: How is everyone handling the news that this part of everything has now very tragically and sadly come to an end?
9: It just really, you know, punched in the face. It just, you're mad almost. You're mad at yourself, you know, because you couldn't do nothing. Like, you felt helpless.
13: And you've always been Sarah's protector.
9: Yes, that's how I felt, like I failed.
13: And you were the last member of her family to say goodbye.
9: Yes. It's a big pill to swallow.
13: You helped her get ready.
9: For a night out, when I painted her nails, yes.
13: You never could have known.
9: You never know. You should always tell your loved ones you love them. You really don't know.
14: His deep sorrow was clouded by anger and suspicion. Now that the search for Sarah was over, it was time to find her killer. So far, detectives had made no arrests, but Nick had his eye on someone.
9: He was the only one that I just wanted to rip his heart out of him.
8: Coming up.
4: That's a big deal. It's a tremendous deal.
8: A telltale piece of evidence.
13: It's almost like it was the killer's calling card.
15: It was his signature.
14: Sarah Good's family and friends walked the beach in Mastic, New York, to say their final goodbyes at a place that had always brought her such joy. But as they tossed flowers into the ocean, they felt no peace. Weeks had gone by with no word on who killed Sarah.
13: You're trying to grieve the loss of your sister, and there's the realization that there's a killer on the loose.
16: We weren't told anything, basically. We were just told that they were looking into people and they have people in mind.
10: Yeah, I think we called almost every day to see if they found somebody or if they're questioning more people, and we just got the runaround.
13: That's got to put the whole community on edge.
10: Mm-hmm.
14: What the family didn't know was police were getting closer to finding her killer. And now, Sarah's body gave investigators more clues. They could tell it was a brutal murder. She had been stabbed more than 40 times.
15: This young lady has 6 sharp force injuries to her forehead, a broken nose, a stab wound that went through and through the front to the back of her shoulder. She's got a stab wound into the clavicle. She's got 2 stab wounds to her lower leg.
14: The prosecutor had a theory as to what started this vicious attack.
15: The killer wanted something from her she didn't want to give up, and he was pulling her towards him.
14: Albertson believes Sarah had resisted a sexual advance, so her attacker raped her before stabbing her to death.
15: It's very clear when you looked at it that he landed on her from behind, pinned her down, and inflicted those injuries because she had bruising on her legs, front and back, inside the right and left thigh, that were inflicted while she was alive.
14: Semen was found in Sarah's body, and leaves and twigs had been stuffed between her legs in an attempt, the prosecutor surmised, to cover up DNA.
15: This is brute force. This is an animal.
14: And when they looked at the forensic evidence, the prosecutor says it was clear the struggle began inside Sarah's BMW.
15: There was a significant amount of blood and a large clump of her hair in the door jamb.
13: It's a frightening discovery, finding hair and blood.
15: It is. And the amount of hair that was hanging out of that door jamb was significant.
14: Sarah's BMW had been towed to the police department's impound yard, where forensic experts went to work.
15: They spent quite a long amount of time going over that car.
14: Besides blood and hair, something else caught their attention.
15: They noticed almost immediately on the hood of her BMW was red-brown staining.
14: Karen Oswald, a fingerprint expert, worked the case. She says once investigators visually inspected the staining on the hood, they dusted it for prints.
10: There were a few handprints that were developed on the hood.
4: And were you able to get prints off of them? Was it a usable handprint?
10: They weren't usable the way they were with just the white fingerprint powder. There weren't enough characteristics to compare it to somebody else.
14: Then they did a second test using a chemical called Amido Black. And this time there was enough detail. One of the handprints was usable for comparison. And the test told them something else.
4: So if there's blood on this palm print, it's going to now show up with this chemical.
10: Hopefully, yes.
4: And what happened when you put the chemical on it?
10: It did develop.
4: So the palm print turned blue.
10: Yes.
4: Which means that there was very likely blood in that palm print.
10: Correct.
4: And that's a big deal.
10: It's a tremendous deal.
14: While Oswald and her team examined the prints, other investigators tested the blood to see who it belonged to.
10: The blood came back to Sarah Good.
14: Oswald believed the killer had attacked Sarah, got her blood on his hands, and then carelessly left his prints. So that's why detectives have been gathering handprints from every potential suspect. The prosecutor says they knew if they could find a match, they could likely solve this crime.
13: It's almost like it was the killer's calling card.
15: It was his signature.
14: The print specialist was able to compare that bloody signature with those of potential suspects detectives sent her way.
10: You don't always know the homicide's level of interest in somebody. You're going to compare these prints to anybody they ask.
14: And one by one, she checked for possible matches, helping police cross names off their list. Like Sarah's ex-boyfriend, DJ, his prints did not match. Neither did Brandon Allen's. It was his house Sarah had been at that night. He says once he was cleared, detectives started treating him differently.
17: They just wanted to know what we know.
18: You could feel that
17: They're
18: not really looking at me. They just want me to help.
17: Mm-hmm.
14: And someone police had kept in jail for 2 days, the last known person to see Sarah alive, Jason Flores, was also cleared by his palm print.
19: And they come to my house and tell me.
18: Who came, the detectives?
19: Yeah, because they know how much I went through and they knew, like, I mean, this wasn't easy for anyone to go through, especially someone you're accusing of it. I'm just thinking, like, wow, I just really feel Sarah, like, with me right now.
14: As Oswald cross-checked palm prints, Delia McKernan had been keeping a close eye on her neighbor, Dante Taylor. Remember, he'd been with the group Sarah was hanging out with that fateful night, and his cell number showed up on Sarah's phone records.
4: Were you glued to your window?
5: Absolutely. As crazy as that might sound, yes.
14: Even though Dante had been questioned by detectives and let go, Delia continued to watch him. Using her high-powered binoculars, she kept an eye on his house.
4: Were you looking for every little...
5: Everything.
4: Anything you could see?
5: Everything. Even if it was an article of Sarah's clothing or perhaps a woman's bag or something that was out of character for him.
14: And sure enough, one thing caught her attention. She watched as Dante tried to hide his car. At least, that's what it looked like to her.
5: At one point, he actually put garbage pails behind his vehicle and kind of thought that that would help conceal it.
14: And then, one night, coming home from dinner,
13: Delia says her street was blocked off. A police flatbed was towing away Dante's car.
5: We were unable to access my street because the tow truck was blocking it. And also the officers were not allowing anyone, even if you lived here, they weren't allowing anyone down the street. We thought at that point, okay, this is really serious. Like, this could be it.
13: But weeks passed and nothing happened. Police didn't arrest anyone. Meanwhile, from the time Sarah had gone missing, Dante had been hanging out with Brandon and Jason. They'd all been friends for years.
18: What kind of guy was he?
19: He was definitely the ladies' man. He was very jealous. He was a jealous type of man.
18: Did the ladies like him?
19: Yeah, I guess it was his eyes. That's what I always heard, was that they liked his eyes.
18: And did he like the attention from women?
19: Yeah, he liked to be the center of attention all the time. Anywhere we were, he would try to be on the spotlight.
13: And Brandon says Dante was trying to make something of his life.
18: Why did he want to go into the Marines?
17: I don't know. Probably just like anybody else, though. Serve the country.
13: But Dante dropped out not long after basic training and had recently returned home. And while Sarah was missing, Brandon says Dante seemed off.
17: It's hard to explain. You know, you would have to see for yourself, you know, like being around him and getting the vibes. It wasn't right. Something wasn't right.
18: Talk about those vibes.
17: Creepy. Like he'll just stand there and just stare at you.
18: Did that make you uncomfortable?
17: I would just look away.
18: But yet you all kept hanging out with him?
17: Yeah.
13: And Jason thought maybe Dante's short stint in the Marines had changed him.
19: We were actually good friends at one point, and then he went away, came back, and then it was just weird.
13: Jason remembers a weird incident one day when they were at a barbecue not long after Sarah went missing. Dante got into an argument with another one of their friends and pulled out a shotgun.
19: So Dante popped his trunk and started pointing the gun at him, and then Brandon ran up to Dante and pushed him back with the gun, and Dante put the gun back in his trunk, and that was that. Like,
18: what did you think when he pulled out a gun?
19: I was just on the roof like, I'm staying over here, I'm not going near that gun. I don't like guns.
18: He had just bought it?
19: Yes.
13: To his friends, Dante's behavior seemed erratic. But there was something else to consider. Just as Jason, Brandon, and the ex-boyfriend had done, Dante willingly gave his handprints. If his prints had matched, wouldn't police have arrested him? There was more to this story. So much more.
8: Coming up.
20: If you follow it, it's amazing.
8: A deep dive into Sarah's cell phone records reveals a secret early morning rendezvous.
20: You see, Sarah is home, and all hell broke loose from there.
8: When date

0: On the night Sarah Good was murdered, detectives already knew she had dropped off her friend Jason at around 1 a.m. and a few minutes later texted him that she had made it home safely. But it wasn't until they combed through Sarah's phone records and checked cell tower data that they started to figure out what happened next.
1: Those cell phone records were really telling you a story.
2: It's incredibly powerful. If you follow it, it's amazing. You see Sarah is home.
0: Lawrence Apiso, an assistant district attorney with the Suffolk County DA's office, worked the case.
2: And Jason texts her, "Are you home? Are you home safe?" And she says yes. And all hell broke loose from there.
0: He says after that text, Sarah got a call from someone else.
2: Somebody is speaking to her and there's conversations going back and forth.
0: When detectives tracked the cell phone movements, they could see whoever was talking to Sarah started off in Mastic, New York, then traveled about 10 miles north to where Sarah was living near Eagle Estates.
2: She's home, but we see this phone number, the cell instrument with this phone number move very deliberately right up to Sarah Good's home where the phones come together.
0: Once the cell phone pinged near Sarah's house, all phone communication stopped. Prosecutors believe that's when Sarah and her caller started communicating in person.
3: She receives a call from a young man, and at 1:30 in the morning, you know, she went out to meet him.
0: Albertson theorized Sarah, who was 21 and a single mom, wanted to make the most of this rare night out. So when she got an offer to keep the party going, she took it.
3: I think her decision was just kind of naive and foolish, and unfortunately, you know, it turned out to be fatal.
0: So who was this person Sarah met up with on the night she was murdered? Police traced the number.
3: It ultimately was identified to Dante Taylor.
0: 19-year-old Dante Taylor, the handsome Marine Corps dropout. When police had questioned him back when Sarah was missing, he told them he and Sarah never got together after the group split up that night.
3: He maintained that he asked her to hang out, and that she said no, she wasn't going to hang out. And he was confronted with phone records and cell tower information that said otherwise. And, you know, he basically said, those records must be wrong. So records are not wrong. You know, people are liars, records aren't.
0: And even though Sarah and Dante were part of the group hanging out together the night she went missing, their mutual friend, Jason Flores, says the two barely interacted.
4: He didn't make any comment, oh, she's cute or anything. No.
5: He came up to her car and we were sitting in her car.
0: He says the three of them had a short conversation.
5: And then he walked away, and that was the only thing.
0: The family had also been suspicious of Dante when they called him while looking for Sarah.
6: I talked to him twice, once at night when we first started, and then in the morning. I think he just switched that either he did or didn't see her. I don't remember.
7: He might not have gotten his story straight.
6: Yeah.
0: Police already had cell records linking Dante to Sarah. So what about his palm print? Karen Oswald remembers when Dante came in to give his prints.
8: He was a regular guy. He was polite, helpful. He was a nice guy.
7: When someone acts like that, do you think, oh, it probably wasn't him?
8: I don't make it a determination on whether I think it was them or not. I've seen enough people who have done really bad things, and to your face, they're nice, they're polite, they're respectful, but demeanors change.
0: Oswald carefully compared the ridges from the bloody palm print to Dante's. Finally, a hit.
8: It matched to Dante Taylor.
7: How did that feel to make that match, that now you've potentially caught the killer?
8: In one instance, it feels great because you always want to be part of that team.

0: didn't arrest him. There was a problem and a brand new lead.
1: Coming up.
2: We received information that there might be another victim out there.
1: Another victim?
3: He had a knife. He had it at my throat. He just kept saying, "I'll kill you."
0: As detectives built their case against Dante Taylor, the prosecutor worried about a key piece of evidence, the bloody palm print Dante left on the hood of Sarah's car. She wasn't sure she'd be able to use it in court. Remember when police brought Dante in for questioning back when Sarah was still missing?
2: You have all the family members screaming and yelling, and the potential for a weapon.
0: That was the time when Nick had called police, and when they showed up, they handcuffed Dante, brought him to the precinct, questioned him for hours, and got his handprint. But they never read him his rights.
2: Because the detectives believed they'd made it clear to him that he was not under arrest, that he was in fact free to go.
0: But Albertson knew there was a strong possibility a judge might not see it that way and could suppress Dante's palm print, meaning the most damning piece of evidence linking him to Sarah's murder would be thrown out. Because police never read him his rights, for now, Dante walked free. His neighbor Delia continued to spy on him. And one day, as a car drove past her, she saw something alarming.
4: He was hiding, crouched down in the back seat. And so I made it a point to slow my vehicle as I passed. And I looked into the vehicle, and that's when I saw Dante hiding in the back seat.
5: What did you think of that?
4: I thought, wow, he's going to get away. He's going to go on the run. He's going to leave.
5: Did you tell someone immediately?
4: I did.
0: That's how Albertson learned Dante was leaving for Florida on a one-way ticket.
2: We were grateful for the observations that she made because that's what led us to the one-way ticket.
0: Since detectives weren't ready to charge him with murder, they couldn't stop him from leaving town. Instead, they kept working the case, hoping for a plan B. And then
2: we received information that there might be another victim out there.
0: The information came from Sarah's friend, Jason Flores. During one of his many interviews with police, Jason told them about another girl who said Dante had attacked her.
6: This girl, she messaged me like a couple months after me and Dante hung out with her. She was like, "Oh, how can you let him do that to me?" I was like, "What are you talking about?" She's like, "He put a knife to my throat and tried to rape me in the room."
7: Did you tell the police about that?
6: Yeah, I showed them the messages. I printed them out for them.
0: The girl was Nicole Lucas.
3: He just kept saying, "I'll kill you. Don't with me."
0: The incident happened about 2 years earlier in Dante's house. Jason says she told him she was so afraid of Dante, she never reported it to police. Now, the police went looking for her, and what she told them sounded like an eerie echo of what they believed happened to Sarah.
3: He kept trying to touch my body, and he opened the zipper to my shorts. And then he had a knife above his bed, and he had it at my throat. He was, like, waving it around.
0: Nicole shared her story on video with a reporter from Newsday, a Long Island newspaper.
3: And he said that he would kill me. And he said, "Are you scared?" And I said, "No," because I was just trying to, like, I didn't want to show him fear. And then he actually touched my throat with the knife.
0: Nicole says they struggled. He punched her several times, and then she panicked and hit him in the face.
3: That was my chance to run, because he was on his side. He was just in shock that I smacked him.
0: She escaped, and for years tried to forget it ever happened.
3: I didn't want to talk about it. I just wanted it to be left alone. But what happened to Sarah Good, I wanted to help them in a way.
0: Nicole was now willing to press charges, and detectives hoped her case might give them a second shot at Dante Taylor. If they could get a warrant to arrest him for attempted rape, they would be able to take his palm prints again.
8: This palm print could hold the key to this whole case.
2: Correct.
0: So detectives tracked down people who corroborated Nicole's story. And this, the prosecutor says, gave police what they needed.
8: Was this kind of like a do-over?
2: In a way, yes.
0: Now they could arrest Dante on the attempted rape charge and use his new palm prints in Sarah's case.
2: It helped protect the case. It helped to protect the integrity of the evidence.

0: So more than a month after Sarah had been brutally murdered, detectives flew down to Florida armed with a warrant and brought her suspected killer back to New York.
1: Why'd you kill her?
0: Where he was charged with rape and first-degree murder. Sarah's brother-in-law, Nick, heard about the arrest from police.
2: The detectives called at night, very late, and said that they were bringing Dante Taylor back. He's the one who murdered Sarah.
3: What was it like to hear that?
2: A lot of emotions, just want to get a hold of him, really. You know? Just give him to me. Don't even, you know, worry about anything else.
3: The court of Nick.
2: Yeah.
0: He wasn't surprised to hear who it was.
2: He was the only person, that when I got to him, face to face, like me and you, I felt something that I just wanted to rip his heart out of him. It was just real bad.
0: Sarah's sister Lizzie will never forget hearing the news.
4: The detective called me and said that we arrested him, and then my body just, I guess it went into shock because just felt like the blood drained out of my body. I don't know why. I was freezing cold, and then I was sweating, and I didn't know what to do.
0: The family's rage against Dante Taylor would slowly simmer during the 2 years before his trial. And when they finally entered the courtroom, it would take all their strength to keep their anger from boiling over.
4: You had to hold yourself in the seat because he was right there. If you just picked up your hand.
5: And every time he walked in, that smirk he had on his face, he wants to jump over and deck him.
6: Coming up, an explosive claim in court.
7: In the very beginning, you can't trust the police or the district attorney in this case.
6: And one haunting detail her family never heard.
2: I wanted to jump out of my seat.
6: When Dateline continues.

0: Just shy of 2 years after Sarah Good was murdered, the case against Dante Taylor went before a jury in Riverhead, New York. He had pleaded not guilty. On May 11, 2016, Sarah's family and friends packed the courtroom and continued to fill the seats every day during the five-week trial.
1: You had T-shirts made up, justice for Sarah. The judge told you to tone it down a little bit?
2: A little bit, all the way.
3: What our signs that we had hanging around the neighborhoods, we had outside of our houses, on the main roads,
2: cars.
3: The judge obviously said that was not allowed, you know.
1: Because of jurors, was that the idea?
3: Yeah,
2: he didn't want them to influence the jurors in case they saw it.
0: Her family complied with the judge's order. They sat quietly in the courtroom while the prosecution laid out its case.
4: With all the strong evidence, was this a slam dunk?
5: No, you never say it's going to be a slam dunk.
0: Prosecutors took the jurors through the timeline of the night of the murder. No detail was too small. They began with Sarah's selfie showing off her red nails.
6: It's amazing if you look at the social media in this case and the Instagram and the Twitter, you can almost see this happening in real time.
0: To further bolster the timeline, prosecutor Lawrence Episo also showed the jury Sarah's cell phone records and cell tower data. They illustrated that not only was Dante Taylor the last person to be with Sarah, he had also returned to the scene of the crime.
6: The records tell really a story of a killer who went from his home to her home and returned there several times in the course of the next few days, almost to see what was happening and how the investigation was developing.
0: Their theory? After Dante Taylor lured Sarah out of her house, he savagely beat her in the car, then dragged her into the woods, raped her, and stabbed her more than 40 times. The jury saw photos of the blood and hair found in Sarah's BMW. And to support the theory of rape, a crime lab expert testified that Dante's DNA sample was a perfect match to the semen found in Sarah's body.
5: This was about complete domination of that young lady, because she ends up in the woods, face down the way the jury saw her, with her legs slightly splayed out. She's naked from the waist down. Her upper garments are on but pushed up, and her little black sandals are zippered and strapped to her feet still.
0: The prosecution painted a portrait of a brutal killer who had carelessly left his calling card. Albertson showed the jury Dante's handprint covered in Sarah's blood. And there was something else investigators had discovered that Albertson also believed was irrefutable evidence. A drop of blood in Dante's car.
5: One small blood stain. That blood stain came back to Sarah Good.
0: A fact Janet Albertson ended with in her closing argument.
5: One blood stain from a dead girl is one blood stain too many.
7: Coming up, Dante's defense team drops a bombshell.
8: You think the police made mistakes from the very beginning?
9: Mistake is being generous. It was no mistake. It was intentional.
7: What will the jury believe?
5: The family's getting more and more upset and anxiety-ridden. So it's really nerve-wracking.

0: Prosecutors had meticulously laid out their evidence against Dante Taylor to prove he brutally raped and murdered Sarah Good. Her brother-in-law, Nick, listened to the testimony, and there was something he found especially hard to hear. He was the one who had lovingly painted Sarah's nails right before she went out that night.
1: When Janet said to the jury, "We have no more fingers no more, but we have our fingernails that were painted," and I wanted to jump out of my seat and strangle him.
0: But according to defense attorneys John Lewis and Deborah Buxbaum, Nick's rage was misplaced. They claim Dante Taylor was innocent.
2: There's no direct evidence that links Dante Taylor to this crime.
3: I felt like this really was a case of classic tunnel vision, where from the get-go, this seemed to be targeted at Dante Taylor. Everybody thought it has to be Dante Taylor, and any information that they came across or that they uncovered during their investigation that didn't point to Dante Taylor basically got swept aside or got ignored.
0: His attorneys acknowledged to the jury that Sarah and Dante did meet, but they said it was simply a sexual encounter between two consenting adults, and Dante left her unharmed. They called a former medical examiner to the stand, who testified there was no physical evidence on Sarah's body that proved she had been raped.
2: There is no evidence that semen was placed there as part of a forcible compulsion.
0: And then, an explosive claim. Lewis told jurors not only had detectives botched the investigation, but he believed they were unethical.
4: You think the police made mistakes from the very beginning?
2: Mistake is being generous. It was no mistake. It was intentional.
4: You believe he was framed by detectives?
2: I believe that the evidence, okay, is questionable. And that's the issue. The issue is, I don't know what the truth is. And if you don't know what the truth is, then that's problematic, don't you think?
0: The defense accused the police and prosecution of withholding information for a year and a half about other possible suspects, like the Crime Stoppers tip about Sarah's ex-boyfriend's angry words.
4: Why do you think they were withholding all this information from you?
2: Because that's the way they operate.
0: As for the drop of Sarah's blood found in Dante's car, Lewis questioned how it got there in the first place.
2: I don't think that was competent evidence to begin with, based upon the fact that four detectives searched that car for over an hour before releasing it back to Dante Taylor and never found any blood in it, Sarah Good's or otherwise.
0: He says it wasn't until days later, when police searched the car again, that they found the blood. And that bloody palm print on Sarah's car? The defense didn't deny it was Dante's print. Instead, they disputed whether or not it was actually a bloody print. There were discrepancies in the testing. The first sample from the print came back positive for blood. The second, done more than a year later, after the print had been chemically processed, came back negative.
4: But wasn't it red or brown?
2: I don't believe that that's the case.
4: It's going to be hard for the viewers to understand, like, what else could it be?
2: Okay, so nobody owns Photoshop. None of your viewers know what Photoshop is?
4: But now you're accusing the police of changing the color of the photo.
2: I'm saying from the very beginning that you can't trust the police or the district attorney in this case.
4: There is no proof that they planted blood or Photoshopped pictures of the palm print. I mean, these are just allegations by you.
2: I'm not saying they did or they didn't. I'm saying I'll never know whether they did or they didn't, and that's the scary part.
0: Police and the prosecution unequivocally deny photoshopping or planting evidence. They say this was all part of the defense's smokescreen. And as for withholding evidence, they say they turned over everything in plenty of time for trial.
5: The defense attorney just kept saying, "You can't trust the police, you can't trust the prosecutor." And it's really the only argument he made.
0: After more than 4 weeks of testimony, the case went to the jury.
5: There was not a seat in the courtroom for deliberation. There were lines of people outside. The family's getting more and more, you know, upset and anxiety-ridden. So it's really nerve-wracking.
0: 3 days went by before the jury reached a verdict. Dante Taylor was found guilty of rape and first-degree murder.
1: I felt like Sarah was just right here. And I could see her and picture her saying, We got this piece of.
6: Is this closure? I mean, what's the emotion?
7: I wouldn't say closure. She's not coming back.
8: It's never going to bring him back. So.
7: But we got him.
0: Family and friends poured out of the courtroom and gathered outside to show jurors their gratitude.
9: Never going to be enough.
0: Then they visited Sarah's grave, as if to let her know justice had finally been served.
10: The ways of truth and love have always won.
6: Stand up.
0: A month later, in front of a packed courtroom, Dante went before the judge to hear his sentence.
6: Dante Taylor, for your conviction of murder in the first degree on count one, your sentence is life imprisonment without the possibility of parole. Your punishment will be the maximum, the only appropriate punishment for the evil man that did this. You may make chalk marks on the cell block and your walls in the cage in which you will live, and they will have no significance. You may circle dates on the calendar, but they will mean nothing, because there is no date for you to get out.
0: Since Dante received the maximum sentence, the DA's office decided to drop the attempted rape charge. Sarah's family says the judge's words were exactly what they wanted to hear.
11: It was nice to know that he's on our side. He wasn't on his side.
12: And he was emotional, too. When he started reading what he was going to say, he was trying to hold back tears. You could tell.
0: A little more than a year into serving his life sentence, Dante died by suicide in an upstate New York prison. His family is now suing several prison staff members. In the lawsuit, Dante's family claims shortly before killing himself, he was brutally beaten by corrections officers. The New York Department of Corrections said it does not comment on pending litigation. For Sarah's family, there is little comfort in Dante's passing. They say her death has left a giant hole in the fabric of this tight-knit family, one that can never be mended.
13: I would trade places with her in a heartbeat if it meant that she could come back.
12: We were supposed to be her protector.
13: I always said that the older ones are supposed to go first, not the younger ones.
4: What you just said is something that a parent would say.
12: She was like our baby. She was like their baby sister.
13: Like my own kid, I guess, because I was older than her. You know, try to protect her any way that we could. Well, you know, all everybody. Do it for each other.
0: And now they focus their attention on Sarah's baby. Her daughter Jocelyn is being raised by their mother. But like everything else, it's really a family affair.
14: I find comfort going to Mom's house when Jocelyn is there, and, you know, her spirit is just like Sarah's, so it's like Sarah growing up all over again. So I believe Sarah, you know, left us this gift. She's our other little angel that was given to us from Sarah, so her spirit can live on.
15: Give me a kiss. Thank you. You have another kiss?
16: That's all for now. I'm Lester Holt. Thanks for joining us.
17: I'm a human being. I'm sorry more than I can express. Every day, it runs through me.
18: What happened? Well, I had to turn around.
19: It felt like there was something going on. The multiple red flags.
20: Keep an eye on him. He's got a firearm on him.
21: He is armed with more than one handgun, an AR-15 with him, a shotgun.
22: To say cold blood doesn't really capture what happened in that driveway.
23: Josh and Amber, they're dead.
24: I'm like, oh my God, no.
23: It sounded like it was premeditated. They had no idea what was coming their way.
25: They put explosives in the door. They blow the door.
26: What a show. It's like a commando operation.
25: It was straight off the military.
27: It still feels like a horrible tragedy.
17: I blame myself for everything.
16: I'm Lester Holt, and this is Dateline. Here's Dennis Murphy with The Plan.
28: This story about young couples and their children, their tangled relationships,
1: is so disturbing, you might question what kind of creatures we humans are. You've been forewarned.
2: We have a lot of strange cases in the course of Dateline, but this one has a chilliness to it that just unmatched.
23: It's something you don't usually hear about.
1: The trip into the darkness begins actually on a sunny fall day, October 22nd, 2018, in the sleepy town of Sodus in way upstate New York. Tiffany Thayer was heading out to the grocery when her two-year-old got fussy about wanting candy.
3: We went to the kitchen to grab gummy bears. Saw my neighbor talking with a gentleman outside and didn't think nothing of it.
1: Her neighbor Josh, leaning against his truck, seemed deep in conversation with someone she didn't recognize. Josh's girlfriend, Amber, had just pulled into the driveway. Tiffany reached for the gummy bears, and that's when she heard it, a gunshot.
3: Turned back out my kitchen window and see Josh grab his chest, and Amber at that point had threw her car in reverse, and right as she was going past the shooter, he turned and shot her right in the head.
1: Tiffany threw herself on top of her child, crawled to her front door, and bolted the lock. More shots followed. Pop, pop, pop. Too many to count.
3: Shots just kept ringing out. It was crazy.
1: She called 911. As it turned out, Wayne County Sheriff Sergeant Matt Carr was supervising an eviction just a few houses away. He was dispatched to the scene.
5: Immediately have people coming at me.
2: And these are neighbors. These are not...
5: At that time, I'm hoping they're neighbors. I'm not really sure who people are.
1: It took the sergeant a moment to get his bearings. But for him, those images would be seared in forever. There was the homeowner, the victim, Josh Niles, half under the truck where he tried to take cover. He'd been shot multiple times. Amber Washburn, his girlfriend, was dead draped over the center console of her car, which had come to rest in the driveway across the street.
2: This is a gruesome thing you've come upon.
5: Absolutely.
2: You got two dead in a pretty quiet neighborhood.
5: Absolutely. Probably one of the worst things I've ever seen.
1: As the sergeant approached Amber's car, he found something as unexpected as it was cruel. Poised in a car seat right behind the murdered mom was a child, very much alive, Josh and Amber's four-year-old son.
5: I can honestly say I can still see the child in the back seat gripping his four-piece chicken McNuggets. I can see it vividly, so.
2: Academy in the streets don't really prepare you for that kind of
5: thing.
2: No,
5: it does not.
1: The sergeant did his best to comfort the boy as he waited for fellow officers to respond. The neighbors, witnesses now, were telling the officer they'd seen the shooter, black sweatshirt and green hat, sprinting away through backyards.
7: Sheriff's office, anybody in here, come out right now. It's open, I'll send him in.
1: A manhunt was underway for an apparently stone-cold killer.
7: Sheriff's office, anybody in here?
1: Robert Milby was assigned as the lead detective on the case.
8: We had no idea immediately where that person had gone. We had a general direction. When the calls first started coming out, one of the first parts of the operation was to shut down the school, which was nearby. Sodus Central School District was immediately put into lockdown.
2: So you hope this is all there is. You don't want it, but who knows, right?
8: Right.
2: Do you lock down the neighborhood? Is that possible?
8: We had made some phone calls to the neighborhood to what we call a reverse 911 or a rave alert, and neighborhood calls are made to advise people to shelter in their homes.
7: Sheriff's office, K-9! If anybody's inside, speak up now, you will get bit!
1: K-9s were brought in for the street-to-street search. The state police sent up a helicopter.
5: So we were checking houses, barns, sheds, houses that people had alerted us to that wanted their houses checked.
7: Didn't see anybody run through here at all?
2: In the command center early on, what was the theory? What did they think they had here?
5: At that time, we thought we had still somebody contained inside the perimeter as it was expanded due to sightings.
2: You thought the shooter was on the ground there, huh?
5: Yes, maybe holed up in a building or car or outbuilding, something like that.
7: No running? Nobody running through here?
1: Meanwhile, news of the shooting was already out there on social media. Josh's sister, Nicole, first learned of it on Facebook. Her spirit slumped when she saw the name of the street where it happened.
9: I called 911 and said, that's near my brother's house. And the operator said, well, what's your brother's name? I said, his name is Joshua Niles. And he said, I have no information for you, but a cop will get a hold of you.
2: That's not good.
9: No, my heart sank.
1: The police did call, but they reached Josh's parents first. His mom, Barb Niles.
3: She goes, there's been a shooting, and it involved your son. I think she said he passed away or something. And I broke down. I just kept saying, no, not my Josh. Can't be my Josh. And I go, what about Amber? And she said, she's gone too. And I'm like, oh my God, no. And I lost it.
1: She then had to tell her other children, Josh's two brothers and his younger sister, Amanda.
0: My mom was calling me, and instantly I knew something wasn't right. Just from her cry. It was almost like a scream. And I kept yelling at her, Mom, what? And then she was like, Josh, it was Josh. And she was like, Amber too. Josh and Amber, they're dead. So I wanted to do something. Like, I tried to leave. Like, I ran out the house. I wanted to go save him. But can't.
1: As Josh and Amber's families wrestled with grief, the town of Sodus hunkered down. Somewhere out there was a killer still on the loose. But where?
4: Coming up.
7: You guys see anything at all?
4: The search was urgent. The fear instant. Why did this killer target Josh and Amber?
17: I had no clue whatsoever.
2: It didn't appear to be a home invasion gone wrong or anything like that.
17: Nope. And it sounded like it was premeditated.
4: And later...
18: What happened?
4: The midnight ride in the middle of nowhere that would break this case wide open.
6: What are you doing here?
19: There was something going on, and it just didn't fit right.
4: When Dateline continues...
1: Sodus, New York was in lockdown. A stone-cold killing had unsettled the town and left a young couple dead. Josh and his longtime girlfriend Amber gunned down in their driveway. Amber's sister Angeline got the voicemail from their dad.
17: He said, Ange, call me. I've got some really hard news. And just the urgency and the pain in his voice was just, it was the most difficult thing to hear. I knew at that point what had happened. And I'm still thinking, I'm like, you know, maybe she's still alive. Maybe they're still alive. Yeah. And then my brain's going, but they said there was two people dead, you know.
1: Amber's parents, Chris and Marcia, had not only lost their daughter, but were now worried about Josh Jr., their grandson who witnessed the shooting.
3: Obviously, the first thing is, where's my grandson? Mm-hmm. Where is he? Because we knew the time around 2:00, and we knew that was when she would be getting home with him from school. You know, they told us that, yes, he was in the back seat of the car, but he was okay.
1: Okay physically, but presumably in shock and otherwise unable to shed light on the crime. 4-year-old Josh Jr. had been diagnosed with autism and is nonverbal.
2: He's right in the back seat in his kid's seat.
19: Yes.
3: Yeah. Yes. He saw everything. We know he did.
2: There's the gun coming through the window shooting.
3: Exactly.
7: Did you guys see anything at all?
1: As the manhunt continued in Sodus, Amber's family puzzled over the killings. They could not figure out who would want to harm Josh and their innocent Amber.
17: I had no clue whatsoever. No thoughts, no suspicions. I was completely clueless, you know.
2: It didn't appear to be a home invasion gone wrong or anything like that.
17: Nope. And it sounded like it was premeditated from, you know, the little bits and pieces that we could gather for those first couple days.
1: 24-year-old Amber, with her love of gardening and professional bakery job, seemed an especially unlikely target.
17: She was such a sweet old soul. She was kind. She was easy to get along with. Everyone liked her.
1: Josh's parents, Jean and Barb, thought the same thing about their son. Josh had no enemies that they knew of. His family says he was just a hardworking guy with a flair for cooking. He'd picked up a few things at his dad's restaurant growing up.
10: We brought him under our wing and became my right-hand man.
2: He knew his way around the kitchen by the end of things.
10: He was great.
1: In fact, Josh had been putting a nice life together for himself. A new business was taking off, and just that week, he told his mom that he and Amber were thinking of making it official.
3: He says, yeah, and we're thinking about finally getting married. I'm like, Joshua?
2: They were doing pretty well together.
9: Wonderful. Bought a new house, getting their life started. Josh had a lawn care business he was starting up. Like, they were on the road to
2: success.
9: Everything
2: was going up.
9: Everything was going up.
1: Everyone thought Josh and Amber were especially devoted parents, too. His mom remembers with affection the lighthearted way he had told her that Josh Jr. was on the way.
3: I got up to make my coffee, like I always do. And there's an envelope right in front of my coffee. And it says, Mom, Dad. So I take it down and I open it up and there's a ultrasound picture and a baby bib, some like boys are from heaven or something. And I went, what? Yeah.
2: Meet your grandson, huh?
3: Yeah. Yeah. So I texted him, do you have something to tell me?
2: Baby came with some difficulties. Would be a challenge for some parents.
3: Right. He was probably a year and a half, 2 years old before we realized, you know.
10: He was on the spectrum.
3: That he was and not autistic. A
10: talker. Right.
3: Right.
2: How did they as a couple deal with that?
3: They dealt very well with it.
10: Very well.
9: I didn't know how my brother would react to having a special needs. It didn't faze him. He's a normal kid to him. And Amber was just wonderful with him, carefree with him. He could have a fit and she would just giggle and go about her business. Like it didn't upset her or anything.
1: But Josh Jr. wasn't the only child in their lives. Josh and Amber were also loving parents to two children from Josh's previous relationship. The custody agreement had given Josh and Amber the summer months to care for them.
2: Did it matter to your sister that the new boyfriend, Josh, came with kids already? That he'd had kind of a long-term relationship?
6: No, Amber always loved kids. She did fantastic with my kids, and she wore it well.
1: Josh's ex-girlfriend and mother to the children is a woman named Charlene Childers. She gave Amber the stamp of approval for being such a loving second mom.
2: Were you okay with her being around your children?
11: Yeah. I was fine with Amber being around my kids because she took them in as that she was. They were her own, and she loved my children.
1: Charlene lived in Texas, some 1,600 miles away.
2: How do you find out?
11: I got home from work on Monday, the 22nd of October, and I started looking at Facebook, and I saw the news articles of shootings in SOTUS.
1: She wanted news of her children, who at that moment were in New York with Josh and Amber. Luckily, they were at school, out of harm's way. She called Josh's mom.
2: Charlene's on the phone.
3: Yeah, she called me and she said she heard, you know, and I just told her, I said, somebody killed Josh.
1: Charlene hit the road from Texas as Detective Milby was trying to get a handle on the crime scene. He was struck by the sheer awfulness of it, with a wounded but still alive Josh having to witness his girlfriend's execution.
2: So even though Josh is shot, he's aware that his girlfriend is in peril here.
8: Yes.
2: Probably sees her get shot.
8: Yes, he does. Eyewitness accounts tell us that he was yelling for her.
2: And then multiple shots as he tries to crawl for cover under his vehicle and doesn't make it in.
8: That's correct.
2: This is a horrible crime.
8: It was. It was perhaps one of the worst I've seen.
2: I mean, to say cold blood doesn't really capture what happened in that driveway.
8: No.
1: From everything the detective was seeing, it was a very personal crime.
8: There was several casings on the ground that told us that whoever wanted Josh Niles dead was there to make sure that it was there was no chance he was going to live.
1: Josh Niles had been shot 10 times. A message killing, but one delivered by whom?
4: Coming up.
6: We were afraid for our families because we don't know the reason. We don't know who did this.
4: A mysterious figure.
8: There's a couple of different videos of a person matching the description of what the witnesses had seen walking down the sidewalk towards Josh and Amber's home.
4: A mask on the ground.
2: Did you worry then we've got a hoodie-wearing gunman in the neighborhood killing people?
12: I was terrified to be home just with me and the kids. Watch out the window. A little scary.
4: When Dateline can

0: Is that my car up there?
1: Police searched through the night. Had they missed their gunman? The canine sniffer ran out of scent just a short ways from the scene.
2: We tracked it to a parking lot.
3: Well, that made sense, right? I mean, this is probably where your shooter had ditched his car.
2: I assume so, yes.
1: Schools in Sodus reopened. Residents were told it was safe to go outside again. Nonetheless, Josh and Amber's loved ones remained paralyzed with fear.
4: We were afraid for our families because we don't know the reason. We don't know who did this. You know, so we're just constantly being vigilant, looking around.
3: Did the tentacles of this thing come back to us in some way that we have no idea?
4: Right, and who knows?
1: A slower-paced, more tedious shoe leather investigation became the order of the day.
5: Knocked on every door, knocked on every neighbor's door.
3: Did you get any nuggets, anything?
5: A little bit. With, you know, home surveillance systems that people have out there, we're able to get people of interest on video.
3: So a person appears before the time of the shooting, I'm guessing, huh?
5: That is correct. There's a couple of different videos of a person matching the description of what the witnesses had seen walking down the sidewalk towards Josh and Amber's home.
1: Here's one of them. A person in a black hoodie walks through the frame at 1:57 p.m., about 10 minutes before the murder. You can't see the face. At 1:58 p.m., the figure appears on camera again.
3: So the victims are being surveilled?
5: We've come to find out that that is exactly what happened.
1: And another critical piece of evidence had been bagged and sent to the lab for analysis.
0: We got a black mask, approximately 30 yards east of North Street on Elmwood.
1: A ski mask, lost or dropped by the shooter, apparently, as he ran from the scene. One of the canines sniffed it out.
3: Did it look to you freshly tossed or dropped?
2: Hadn't
3: been tromped on in the mud? Or
2: it was an Under Armour ski mask. So, I mean, that's not something that usually people just drop or discard. So, I mean, they're $30, $40.
3: Pretty pricey piece of headgear.
2: It's not something that I know if I dropped it, I would have went back for it.
1: Would the lab techs come up with DNA? Meanwhile, investigators reviewed the statement the neighbor had given them about what she'd seen out her kitchen window. She said that based on body language, Josh seemed to know his killer.
6: The gentleman was standing at a picnic table, and Josh, for some reason, had pulled his truck up next to the picnic table, and he was just leaned up against the tail bed of his truck, just nonchalantly, just sitting there talking.
1: Detectives needed to do a little more digging into the life of Josh Niles. They conducted interviews with his family.
7: We all met at Nicole's, and the police came to see us personally there.
3: You have anything for them?
7: I didn't know. I had no idea at first. I couldn't even imagine who would want to do this to him.
1: Josh's sister Amanda thought it must be a burglary.
8: Maybe somebody did try to, like, rob him, or wrong time, like.
3: Did you worry then we've got a hoodie-wearing gunman in the neighborhood killing people? The schools are on lockdown?
8: I was terrified to be home just with me and the kids. But watch out the window. Mm-hmm. That was scary.
1: His dad wondered if it was a case of mistaken identity.
9: We thought maybe he's a new homeowner. Maybe someone thought, oh, this guy is bad that lived here before Josh. Let's go do something.
3: Nothing made any sense then, Barbara.
7: No.
9: Not at all.
7: I couldn't figure anybody that would want to kill my son and his beautiful girlfriend. It just didn't even seem real.
1: Detectives also wanted to speak to Josh's ex, Charlene. They first reached this mother of two of his children as she'd been driving in from Texas the night of the shooting.
3: So this is only a voice on a phone. What are you hearing? What do you think you have here?
5: I think I've got a quiet little Southern belle, is how she put herself on the phone.
3: Demure?
5: Very demure. Very cooperative.
1: But she had some unladylike venting to do about Josh.
5: She had given us a little bit of information that she had had a problem with Josh in the past, that there were several police reports.
1: Charlene told us some of what she shared with the police. She says that despite Josh's sunny demeanor, in private, he could be a terror. She said he masked his anger issues with drugs.
10: He was fine as long as he had his pot, as long as he had his marijuana to smoke. Other than that,
3: he was tranquil, huh?
10: Yeah. If he didn't, then things got bad. If things didn't go his way, the way he wanted it to, things got bad. And when I say bad, I mean for me.
1: She claims Josh got violent on more than one occasion.
10: He threw a bar stool past our 9-month-old daughter's head.
3: This is, well, like just throwing a switch. All of a sudden, he's a different guy, huh?
10: Yeah. And you don't know what's going to trigger him. And It went on that entire day. He beat the crap out of me and, you know, the cops came.
3: And you stayed?
10: Yeah.
3: Is there a point where you say, look, this isn't working out? You know, I like you, but it's not working out for the two of us.
10: Yeah.
3: We're not meant to be together.
10: There was, and I had left. And then for some reason, I fell back into it. And we ended up having another child. And then about a year after that is when I just said, I can't do it.
1: According to police, Charlene called the cops on Josh several times. In one incident, he was arrested and pleaded guilty to unlawful imprisonment after Charlene said he tried to choke her. She says she was so scarred by the relationship, she went so far as to warn Amber, his current girlfriend.
10: Unfortunately, I had to warn her. I was like, you know.
3: Did you take her side and said, look out for this guy?
10: Yeah. I said, be careful.
3: About what?
10: Be very careful, because he does have a temper, and I don't want you to get hurt like I did.
1: Anger, drugs, and a warning from the ex. If what Charlene was saying was true, it cast Josh and his relationship with women in a whole new light.
11: Coming up.
3: What role does he play in this?
5: He plays a pretty pivotal role.
11: A possible suspect, loud and proud.
5: He saw himself as celebrity status. He was quite taken with the fact that he was what he called a suspect. We were just trying to put pieces of the case together. He called himself a suspect.
3: I'm guessing this guy's talking himself into a jam.
5: He's talking himself into getting questioned again, that's for sure.
3: And that happened?
5: Oh, yes, it did.
11: When Dateline continues.
1: Two days after the murders, mourners gathered outside Josh and Amber's home for a vigil. Amber's sister, Angela, still on high alert.
4: I remember just having this sense of, you know, is someone watching me?
3: Did you ask law enforcement, do we have reason to be nervous here?
4: Yep, and they told us we didn't, but still, it doesn't always settle your mind.
1: Her parents, Chris and Marcia, were struggling with how close they'd come to losing their grandson, too. Josh Jr., who'd been right behind Amber in the car.
3: There might have been three victims that day.
6: It could have been, right. Thank God it wasn't.
1: Shoulder to shoulder with the distraught family and friends was Charlene, Josh's ex, demanding justice as the news cameras rolled.
10: Whoever did it has now made it to where my kids grow up with that dad. And that's nothing a kid should ever have to do. It's not something that you ever want to find out. The most I have to say to y'all is justice needs to be served. My kids need that closure.
1: Josh's family hadn't seen much of Charlene since the breakup. And truth be told, they hadn't missed her much. His sister, Amanda.
3: What'd you think of Amanda?
8: At first, I liked her. She was nice and always smiley. Seemed to make him happy. But as the years went on, you could see it was a very unhealthy relationship.
3: When you say that, what are you talking about?
8: They would always fight and bicker, not getting along.
3: True rumor that sometimes she would call the cops on him?
12: All the time.
3: All the time?
12: And he would call me and say, Charlene called cops on me again.
1: Josh's sisters say that Charlene, not their brother, was the real hothead in the relationship. An instigator with 911 on speed dial.
3: Did anybody pull him aside, bro? You gonna deal with this?
12: We've always pulled him aside and said, this isn't a relationship. This is not how a relationship is supposed to be. You need to just break it off.
7: Those two were like fire and water. They just couldn't be together.
3: Who got in whose face?
7: They were both good at it. But she liked to pick at him. It was almost like she wasn't happy unless he was mad.
3: It doesn't sound like any way to get out of bed and go to work.
9: No.
1: Everyone agreed that Josh and Charlene were better apart. And in recent years, with more than 1,000 miles between them, the agreed-on co-parenting approach seemed to work.
10: I had them during the school year, and he would get them a week after school ended to a week before school started, and every other Christmas.
1: Still, the history of tension between them put Charlene in the investigators' crosshairs.
5: Well, we were very interested in Charlene, and I had asked her to come in once she got settled, to come in and help us try to figure out who had done this to her ex, the father of her children.
1: And very quickly, they were able to conclude one thing for sure.
3: Detective, were you able to rule out right away that she was not anywhere near the driveway that day?
5: I believed, because of phone conversations that I had had with her, that she was, in fact, in Texas on the day of the murders.
1: So Charlene wasn't the shooter, wasn't in New York on the day of the murder. But it turns out she did have close ties to SOTUS, New York.
3: close ties there to a local guy.
5: She had also mentioned during one of her phone calls that she wanted her current boyfriend, who lived in New York, to come and pick up the children.
3: His name was Casey, and he lived in a town near Sodus. Josh and Amber's family members even remember him consoling Charlene after the murders, as though an official mourner.
12: Casey was with Charlene the whole time we were doing visuals for my brother and having get-togethers at my house.
3: So here was a theory. If Charlene did in fact have this explosive relationship with Josh, maybe her current boyfriend, this Casey, had evened the score by killing Josh as a demented lover's gift.
13: What role does he play in this?
5: He plays a pretty pivotal role.
3: Police say Casey was a person of interest. He also had a scrape with the law. He and Charlene dated when she was just 14 and he 19.
5: They had known each other in the past. Casey had actually been arrested in the past for having a relationship with Charlene when she was underage.
3: Casey was on the list, someone detectives wanted to speak to, and right away.
5: We reached out to him and brought him in for an interview, which he complied 100% and told us that he was just the boyfriend of Charlene and he didn't know anything about the shooting.
3: But this was weird. After he left the sheriff's department, why was he bragging to his buddies about being investigated in a double homicide?
5: We found out through some other people that he saw himself as celebrity status.
3: Huh.
5: He was quite taken with the fact that he was what he called a suspect. We were just trying to put pieces of the case together. He called himself a suspect and started to reach out to people that he had talked to in years to tell them that
13: he
5: was a suspect.
13: That's me, huh?
5: Yes.
3: Also unsettling, Detective Milby learned that Casey was trying to offload a gun.
13: I'm guessing this guy's talking himself into a jam.
5: He's talking himself into getting questioned again, that's for sure.
13: And that happened?
5: Oh, yes, it did.
11: Coming up, police uncover new information about Casey Miller.
5: He was actually trying to get rid of a gun.
11: A question for Charlene. How many men is too many men?
5: Well, there's Casey Miller, but then we also find out there's her husband, Tim Dean.
13: And who's Tim Dean?
5: Tim Dean is a former chief of police of Sunray, Texas.
13: Tim is your husband?
10: Yes.
13: Casey's your boyfriend?
10: Yes.
13: You got a complicated life, Charlene, huh?
10: I know I do.
11: When Dateline continues...

0: Amber and Josh had been gunned down in their driveway and laid to rest. Now detectives working their murders were talking to a local guy who lived not far from the scene. Casey, Charlene's boyfriend. Detectives learned something sketchy about him.
1: He was actually trying to get rid of a gun.
0: The gun in question was a Glock 9mm semi-automatic pistol, pink in color. And cops knew it was the same caliber gun that had killed Josh and Amber. And when detectives called Casey back for more details about the handgun, he explained the weapon's backstory. His girlfriend Charlene, who'd been so quick to badmouth Josh, she owned a pink Glock.
2: And Charlene had worked in private security, I'm told. Is that right?
1: Correct. She brought that handgun to New York.
0: But Casey said it was all totally innocent. Charlene had a permit to carry the gun in Texas, but not in New York State. In her haste to get up to SOTUS after the murders, she said she inadvertently neglected to leave the gun at home.
3: Casey reached out to some of the people that he knew and tried to get those who had permits to take care of that weapon for her.
0: Did the story of the pink gun sound a little fishy? Maybe. But a ballistics test ruled out that particular Glock as the one that killed the couple. And Casey had an alibi that checked out. He was at work when the shooting happened.
3: He had arrived to work on time. He was at work on the day of the shooting.
0: But detectives weren't quite done with poking around in the life of Josh's ex-girlfriend, Charlene. And they found out something quite curious. Casey was her local boyfriend, but not the only man in her life. There was Tim, down in Texas.
1: Well, there's Casey Miller, but then we also find out there's her husband, Tim Dean.
2: And who's Tim Dean?
1: Tim Dean is a former chief of police of Sunray, Texas.
4: Tim is your husband?
5: Yes.
4: Casey's your boyfriend?
5: Yes.
4: You don't need me to tell you you got a complicated life, Charlene, huh?
5: No, I know I do.
0: A complicated life that was of keen interest to investigators. It went like this. Long after Charlene broke up with Josh, she met husband Tim. This was when they both worked for the Dumas, Texas Police Department. Charlene was the animal control officer there, and Tim a sergeant. Charlene says she fell for Tim's aw shucks demeanor.
5: He was the cowboy. He wore the cowboy hat. He had the cowboy boots. He had the old school manners.
4: Why did that work for you at that point in your life?
5: Because that's how I was raised. He reminded me of my dad. He played the guitar just like my dad did.
4: Tim did, huh?
5: Yes.
0: But not long after they got married, it all took a turn for the worse. Tim Dean had a 3-year-old daughter from a previous marriage. He got in serious trouble after he was videoed slapping the child across the face.
2: So what was the incident?
1: He was accused of abusing his 3-year-old daughter.
2: His own daughter?
1: His own daughter.
2: And Charlene is recording it on a phone or something?
1: Charlene recorded the incident on phone, and that information winds up getting out to some of Charlene's friends, and that is forwarded to the authorities, and they conduct an investigation in Texas.
0: As a result, Police Chief Dean lost custody of the young girl. And because he was living in the same house with Charlene's two kids with Josh, Child Protective Services in Texas alerted Josh. Turns out he was already on his way to Texas to pick up his kids for the summer.
6: He got a phone call from CPS.
2: Child Protective Services?
6: Yes.
2: The agency in...
6: The agency in Texas.
2: In Texas, okay.
6: You need to come get your kids. My brother said,

0: in a way, got you in all of this?
1: Honestly, it's aimed at everybody.
2: But she had a plan. Convince the family courts that she was done with husband Tim Dean, divorce him, and he would no longer be an issue. Problem solved.
1: In August, we had our last custody hearing. I told him, look, I'll divorce my husband to get my kids back. And I said, well, we're going to leave the kids with Josh for right now. When you get the divorce settled, then we'll come back and we'll look at it.
2: That's what was going on in the weeks leading up to the murders. Josh and Charlene at odds over custody of their kids, all because of Charlene's husband, Tim Dean. To find out if this intriguing bit of drama had anything to do with the crime, the investigation was now headed to the great state of Texas.
3: Coming up.
4: What happened? Well, try to turn around.
3: A road trip to nowhere is about to shift this case into high gear.
5: Is there anything in there I need to know about?
6: Nah.
5: Okay.
6: I've got a shotgun in there. Okay. Illegal.
5: No drugs or...
6: No.
5: Stolen guns or anything, right?
6: No.
5: Keep an eye on him. He's got a firearm on him.
7: At that point, I keyed up that there's more than meets the eye here, but I didn't know what.
3: When Dateline can

0: Now the investigation of a double homicide in small-town upstate New York had moved 1,600 miles southwest to small-town Texas. To the Texas Panhandle, farming country, energy. Drive north from Amarillo and you come upon a place that's not much more than a shadow under the refinery. Tiny Sunray, Texas. Population, 1,900. It's in the county where Lieutenant Tom Flood works investigations for the FBI and the Dumas Police. He showed me around Sunray. So tell me about towns like this in the Panhandle. Who lives here? What goes on?
1: Small town America. Farming is predominantly, except for up here, they have the Valero oil refinery.
0: I saw refineries. I saw a lot of pump jacks coming in.
1: A lot of pump jacks.
0: And wind farms.
1: And wind farms were, yes, they're taking over.
0: The reason we went to Sunray is because it's the town where Charlene's husband, Tim Dean, served as the chief of police. The department had just three officers. So what's the mission of being a small police force in a town like this in the Panhandle?
1: Narcotics is a haven for small town America.
0: Really?
1: Absolutely.
0: So that's your chronic crime problem, huh?
1: Theft and narcotics.
0: Wow. Lieutenant Flood knew

0: Charlene's husband, Tim Dean, quite well. He'd hired him years earlier and was happy to talk when New York police called asking about his history.
1: Tell me about this guy. Who did you meet back when?
2: Tim came in. He appeared to be, you know, a trainable individual, and that's what we were looking for.
1: Did he have a fire in his belly for law enforcement? Has he been thinking about it since he was a kid? Or
2: he was working at Amarillo Police Department, went through their academy. It didn't work out for him, and so he applied in Dumas.
0: A few years later, Dean got the top job in Sunray. But that uniform job ended as quickly as a slap to the face of his three-year-old daughter. The Rangers looked at that smartphone video of the incident taken by his wife and promptly arrested him. Tim resigned his position with the police.
1: So goodbye police chief job.
2: For him, yes.
1: That's got to be a shocker right away. Our police chief is arrested, is out of office because of a child abuse allegation.
2: Yes, yes. And at that point, things start going south for Mr. Dean.
0: With his job gone, the state taking away his daughter and Charlene's two kids as well, plus a pending divorce, Tim Dean's life was in a tailspin.
2: He actually had to move out and move to a house in Dumas.
1: He's out of his job, away from his kid, out of the house.
2: Yes.
0: And now, New York investigators were wondering if that tailspin had led to a very dark act, a double homicide.
2: It was kind of a shock. I'm like, what's going on? Why are we thinking this? Why are we thinking Tim?
0: Here's why. It's just a theory. If losing custody was the reason Charlene was divorcing him, maybe Tim Dean had a reason to want Josh and Amber dead. Maybe Tim Dean could save his marriage if he helped Charlene get her kids back. One way to do that, kill their dad, Josh. Courts would have no choice but to return the kids to their mom in Texas.
1: Their question is this guy, Timothy Dean, our guy in the driveway with a gun?
2: Exactly.
1: Is he our shooter?
2: Exactly.
1: So the question is, where has he been? What's his alibi?
2: Exactly. So we started trying to piece it together.
0: They obtained a warrant for Dean's cell phone records, scrolled through it, and found something intriguing. 2 days before the murders, Tim Dean wasn't at home in Texas. He was 400 miles away in Emporia, Kansas, and he'd placed a call to 911. Deputy Corey Nicolette of the Lyon County Sheriff's Office was the Kansas officer who responded to the call.
3: He had called it in that he had had a wreck and was reporting the wreck.
0: It was 4 a.m. when Deputy Nicolette came upon Tim Dean by the side of a dark highway. The deputy turned on his body cam.
4: What happened?
5: Well, I tried to turn around.
3: He was sitting in a ditch about 2 feet off the roadway, and he got out and told me that he was making a U-turn and hit something.
4: Okay, I got your license and paperwork for this thing.
5: It's gonna be fun. It's a damn rental car.
4: Mm-hmm. Got your rental agreement?
5: Yeah.
4: You wanna jump in here with me real quick? Okay, jump in the front passenger seat.
0: Tim explained he was lost and looking for a gas station.
4: And you tried to turn around?
5: I tried to turn around right here and it...
4: So you just made a big flip around?
5: Yeah.
4: Yeah, we don't really do that around here. As you see why.
5: Yeah.
0: The deputy requested a tow, then asked him where he was headed.
5: Honestly, man, I was just driving. My whole life has kind of gone lately. More or less living out of my car.
4: But you had money to get a rental?
5: Yeah, I still work. Just off this weekend.
4: You didn't want to take your car?
5: My car, the starter's acting up on it.
4: Oh.
0: Cops like asking questions, and Tim Dean apparently liked answering them.
4: So you're just driving around Kansas from Texas, huh?
5: Yeah.
0: The body cam was still rolling as they chatted in the patrol car. It started to sound like Dr. Phil.
4: So where's your wife?
5: She's at home.
4: I thought you said you didn't have a home.
5: Well, we have a pending divorce and all that fun stuff. Yeah, that's mine.
4: Pending divorce, huh? Is that why you're out driving around instead of at home?
5: Yes, sir.
4: That bad, huh?
5: Yeah, like I said, it's all gone.
0: He told the officer about losing not just his wife, but also his job.
5: I work for Frito-Lay now. Used to be a cop.
4: Where were you a cop at?
5: Dumas first, and then Sunray.
4: Why'd you quit copping?
5: Well, I pissed off the DA, and
4: that can happen.
5: I was tackling some pretty big public corruption cases. Ended up with a target on my back and got arrested by the Texas Rangers on a charge.
0: The officer didn't know that this conversation would be looked at again later. He just knew that he was getting a weird vibe.
3: That point that I thought, okay, you know, this guy just said he'd recently been arrested after being a cop for 10 years. Why is he in Kansas? What's going on?
4: All right. If you would stay here, I gotta take some pictures of the vehicle and stuff, especially since it's insurance, they're gonna want more pictures than normal. Is there anything in there I need to know about?
5: Nah.
4: Okay.
5: I've got a shotgun in there, but okay. Illegal.
4: No drugs or
5: No.
4: Stolen guns or anything, right?
5: No.
4: Okay, well hang tight here. I'll be right back.
0: Tim Dean's story was making the deputy twitch. He passed on his concerns to the backup officer on scene.
3: Keep an eye on him. He's got a firearm on him. He's got a concealed carry. Getting a divorce from Texas, just out driving around.
6: From Texas?
3: Yeah.
6: What the hell is he doing here?
3: Well, I thought I'm going to start putting around the vehicle a little bit. At that point, I keyed up this. There's more than meets the eye here, but I didn't know what.
5: Oh, it's my personal.
0: Soon they'd learn a lot more about this disgraced police chief in a roadside ditch in Kansas in the middle of the night.
7: Coming up.
8: You come in the shop?
5: Yeah.
9: We should have video in the shop.
4: Do you?
5: You should have.
9: We got camera right there.
3: They had video of Timothy Dean showing up to pick up a tote. And I could see in the video he walked out with a concealable ballistic vest and a 12-gauge shotgun.
7: Timothy Dean's long, strange trip. Exactly what was he up to?
10: I'm glad you guys are following up on this, because I even told him I had weird vibes about all this.
7: And later, one, two, three in the interrogation room.
11: Who? Why? That's what I want to know.
7: This double murder would have a triple twist when Dateline continues.
4: Okay, got your license and paperwork for this thing?
0: The sheriff's deputy in Kansas had responded to a guy from Texas putting his rental car in a ditch in the middle of the night.
5: License.
0: No big deal, but something about his story was off somehow.
5: My whole life has kind of gone lately.
3: It felt like there was something going on, and it just didn't fit right.
4: He'd had a better day had it been normal.
0: The strange encounter had all but left his mind when a few days later, the deputy got a surprise call from the FBI asking about that traffic accident. The Kansas 911 call had popped up during the search of Tim Dean's cell phone records, and the FBI was trying to create a timeline for Tim Dean in a murder investigation.
3: I thought, well, okay, I don't know what I have to offer for this, but here's everything I've got to try to help.
0: So now, Deputy Nicolette of the Lyon County Sheriff's Department in Kansas found himself pulled into a growing, multi-state, multi-agency investigation. They wanted to hear everything.
3: He's asking me if I'd worked this wreck and who was there, if he said where he was going.
0: With out-of-state investigators so eager to hear more, the deputy decided to backtrack and try to figure out where Dean had gone after the accident. The deputy visited the garage where Tim Dean's wrecked car had been towed. He again turned his body cam on to record.
4: Thanks for coming in on your day off.
5: You're welcome.
4: Appreciate it.
0: The garage mechanics remembered helping him unload a tote bag full of ammo.
12: The tote, when I opened it up, it was magazines with ammo and a...
4: Big magazines or little magazines?
12: Big ones. A AR-style, like, miniature rifle.
0: Also in Tim's car was a long gun.
12: That's when I saw the shotgun under the tote, grabbed the shotgun, and I saw a sport vest. I wouldn't say it was, like, bulletproof by any means, but it was a sport shooting vest.
4: And, with pouches or something?
12: I don't remember if there was pouches, but it was all black.
4: Okay.
12: And, I mean, it was probably 5-8 pounds. Like, it had some weight to it.
8: Yeah. You come in the shop?
5: Yeah.
9: We should have video of him in the shop.
4: Do you?
12: You should have.
5: We got camera right there.
3: They had video of Timothy Dean showing up to pick up a tote. And I could see in the video he walked out with a concealable ballistic vest and a 12-gauge shotgun.
0: The garage crew wondered among themselves what this guy was doing with an arsenal in his car.
10: I'm glad you guys are following up on this, because I even told him I had weird vibes about all this.
0: Where did Tim Dean go next? The deputy learned he had an Uber waiting and tracked down the driver at her office. She said before Tim got into her car, he warned her about the goods he was carrying.
13: You know, he warned me. He goes, it's a shotgun. Is that a problem? I said, is it loaded? He said, no. I said, well, then that's fine. I'm not scared of guns.
0: She dropped him off at a local hotel.
3: And that's the last you saw him was at Motel 6?
13: The last I saw him.
3: Okay.
0: Tim Dean had left the hotel and gotten out of town. But how? The deputy assumed Tim rented a new car after he wrecked his first. And so he went over to the main car rental company in town, Enterprise.
14: So you know who I'm talking about?
15: I have an idea, yeah.
0: Sure enough, the rental associate on duty said Tim Dean had been there. He was the walk-in from Texas who didn't have a credit card on him.
15: He walked in, and then I told him that he couldn't rent because he just had cash on him. And he was really upset about that, and he just left.
0: Left, but for where? Back home to Texas or somewhere else? This was about 48 hours before Josh and Amber would be executed in Sodus, New York. Back at his station, Deputy Nicolette thought back on that long chit-chat he'd had with Tim Dean. And there on that body cam video was a back and forth that stopped him cold.
4: So where are you going to go?
14: Well, I've got a family friend that I was going to go see, but...
16: 422.
4: Where's that at?
14: That's all the way up in New York.
0: New York, the scene of the crime. Deputy Nicolette relayed the information to the FBI.
3: When I said that he was going to New York, everything changed at that point.
17: Tim Dean admits that he is coming to New York. He is armed with more than one handgun. He's also got an AR-15 with him, a shotgun, and a body armor.
1: How does he explain all that to the deputy on the side of the road?
17: Well, I guess it's not uncommon for people to be in possession of weapons in Kansas, but it becomes instrumental when he admits that he's going to New York. As far as we knew, Tim Dean didn't have relatives in New York.
0: But he did, they learned, have a fresh rental picked up at the airport. And law enforcement would later have the make, model, color, and license plate of that vehicle passing surveillance cameras on its way to upstate New York. Timothy Dean was a heat-seeking missile on his way.
7: Coming up.
2: We've already got indication this guy's done killed two people. We're not going to take a chance on him.
7: Inside the all-out blowout to capture Tim Dean.
1: You've had eyes on the house. You know he's home.
2: Yes, we know he's here. They put explosives on the door. They back out. When they back out and everybody's clear, they blow the door.
7: Could they take him alive? When Dateline continues.
0: As a rule, cops don't show the families of their victims the investigative cards they're holding, no matter how badly they need to know.
18: We were cooperating with the police, trying to get as much information from the police that we could, following the news stories the best that we could, you know, just trying to piece things together.
19: The police just kept saying, be patient. There's things come up, be patient. So I was patient, and I didn't want to interfere to stop them from finding who killed my son.
0: So the families didn't know that on October 29th, 2018, 1 week after the murders, five detectives from New York were headed to the Texas Panhandle. They wanted to talk with Tim Dean, Charlene's husband.
1: You take a road trip?
17: Yes, we do. Never do it again. That's 24 solid hours of driving, and never do it again.
0: They'd come up with a plan to bring him into custody.
17: Texas decided that they had still had... some charges for him on the child abuse complaint.
1: Oh, so this is really a holding action. You can put him on ice while you develop the case, huh?
17: Yes, or try to talk to him.
0: Tim Dean lived in a 50s one-story house on the edge of town. The cops had surveilled the home and knew he was there. They were treating him as the suspect in a double homicide, not a child abuser, so they went in strong. After dark, SWAT teams, uniforms, weapons drawn. A takedown right out of SEAL Team 6. Texas investigator Tom Flood was there.
1: How come it's not going to be a knock, knock, knock? You know who we are, Tim. We're out here. We got paperwork for you. We're going to serve you.
2: We've already got indication that this guy's done killed two people. We're not going to take a chance on him shooting.
1: You've had eyes on the house. You know he's home.
2: Yes, we know he's here. They put explosives on the door. They back out. When they back out and everybody's clear and everybody's situated, they blow the door.
0: This iPhone footage was taken by a neighbor across the street as explosions blew out the front door.
1: What a show. It's like a commando operation.
2: It was straight off the military. And eventually he does come out, and he actually comes out to about right here and raises his hands.
0: And if he hadn't surrendered?
1: If he had made a poor decision to resist, he wasn't going to go to an interview room at that point.
2: No, he would have been shot.
0: With her suspect in custody, Dean, the one-time police chief, was transported to an interview room for questioning by an FBI agent and a Texas Ranger.
16: Yeah, holler to you. Good water, too.
0: But, of course, the reason they brought him in had nothing to do with causing injury to a child, the charge on their arrest warrant. They wanted to talk to him about Amber and Josh.
16: Had you ever met him in person?
14: I'd been there when he'd come to get the kids.
1: How's his demeanor? What's the line of the questioning?
2: He's very quiet. He doesn't say a whole lot.
0: They asked him about his soon-to-be ex-wife, Charlene, the trouble he'd caused with her kids.
16: How did she react to losing custody?
14: Obviously not well.
16: Like anybody else, yeah.
14: I mean, she's never not had the kids.
16: She blame you?
14: Probably.
0: Of course, one of the theories was that Tim had killed Amber and Josh to win his wife back. So they put that to Tim directly.
16: Do you think he'd get her kids help? He'd get her back?
14: I know there's no getting her back. There hasn't been.
16: I mean, in your mind, is that a possibility? You thought maybe this would help get her back in your depressed state and stuff?
14: Dude,
16: I mean,
14: it's done. It's been done. There's no getting her back. I've accepted that. That's why I've been in a state of mind.
16: Is it true you hated Josh?
14: I never even met the man.
0: The investigators told Tim they knew he traveled to New York State around the time of the murders. But why did he drive all the way there?
14: I was originally going to go see her uncle and see if I could talk to him and get him to talk some sense into her and maybe get her to ride this thing out with me.
0: Maybe Tim did think he could win her back. But in the end, he admitted he never did see her uncle. Just drove, slept, and drank. For a while, the investigators played good cop with Tim and seemed to speak to him with a sense of compassion.
16: I mean, I can tell you life is hard, but my version of hard and your version of hard is two different things. I can't say my life's been that hard, but goodness, I can sympathize with you.
0: Tim told them yes, he had hit a low point and offered an explanation as to why he was driving so far from home.
14: I left home with the intention of going somewhere far away and in my head, so nobody that knows me would have to be the one to find me and work it.
16: Okay. What changed?
14: And I turned my phone off so nobody could call me and figure out what I was doing and try and talk me the out of it.
16: Okay.
0: The interrogators ever so gently turned the conversation back to the murders.
16: So what changed? What made it change to what happened that day?
14: If you think I'm going to sit here and say that I did that, you're crazy.
16: I think you're crazy if you don't, quite honestly.
14: Tim, it's not a question if you did it.
16: It's a question of why, and are you sorry? Do you think these five different detectives from New York drove down here for no reason?
14: I have no idea why the FBI is here.
16: What happens when you drive to commit a crime?
14: I didn't drive to commit a crime. The suicide is on the FBI's radar.
0: The interrogators weren't buying it and urged him to come clean.
16: You're not a monster, man. You have up, there's no doubt about it. But there can be redemption in life, man. There really can. What you're showing me right now is that
20: you're a real person.
16: And not only that, so, you were a good cop at some times, right? I mean, we all screw up in life. There's a path to redemption and everything else, Tim.
0: When that approach failed, investigators tried to rattle him by talking about the victims.
16: Are you sorry Amber and Josh got killed? Do you hear what I'm saying?
14: I hear what you're saying.
16: Are you sorry they got killed? I'm not saying you killed them. Are you sorry they got killed?
14: I'm sorry they got killed.
16: Can you say their names?
14: Josh and Amber.
16: Say, I'm sorry Josh and Amber got killed. Not that
14: I
16: you did it.
14: Said that.
16: No, I want. No, you didn't. You're saying
14: I'm
16: it in part. You can't even. I'm not. You know, because you can't.
20: You realize you're talking about being in service and everything. I mean, that's no doubt. You're saying that, but you didn't do it. You know, who's going to believe that?
16: I didn't do it. They took my chances, I guess.
0: The investigators pushed hard to break him, but they never did get a confession.
20: I've never been in the presence of a bigger coward.
0: Fortunately, Tim Dean wasn't the only person they wanted to talk to. There was, can you believe it, another local cop on their list of persons of interest.
7: Coming up.
20: You like police work?
21: Yes.
7: Two cops in the middle of a murder plot?
16: Ron has a decision to make, whether he wants to be a good witness or he wants to be charged in conspiracy to commit two murders.
21: You definitely don't want that.
1: So he's way in the slime at this point.
2: Yeah, yeah. He was just hit with all the truth.
7: Soon, he would have a killer secret to reveal.
20: You overheard Dean say what?
7: When Dateline continues.

0: Tim Dean stuck to his story. He'd driven to New York with suicide in mind.
1: The suicide is on the FBI's radar.
0: His interrogators didn't believe him for an instant, but they had another lead to pursue. Another cop, in fact, a man named Braun.
2: So Braun, how do you say his last name?
3: Bowler.
2: Bowler. I'm not sure I ever heard anyone say that out loud.
3: Braun Bowler.
2: So he's a police officer as well.
3: He is.
0: 34-year-old Braun Bowler had served 11 years as a Texas cop. He had worked for the Cactus Police Department, and most recently at Sunray after Tim lost his job there. And he was a family man, a husband, a father, and a friend to Tim Dean. So how did Officer Braun come onto the police radar?
4: Okay, I got your license and paperwork for this thing.
0: Well, it goes back to that rental car Tim Dean put in a ditch in Kansas. It was Braun's name on the rental papers, not Tim's. The Kansas deputy picked up on that right away.
4: Who's Bowler Braun?
1: He's a buddy of mine.
4: Yeah, well, that's going to cause you more problems than anything.
1: I know.
4: So he rented the car for you?
1: Yeah, because I was stuck at work. I wasn't going to make it in time. I'm not looking forward to that phone call.
4: That'll bite him in the ass pretty big.
5: There we go. Tim, seat right there.
0: Investigators in Texas called in the Sunray cop for an interview.
5: You like police work?
6: Yes. Okay. Done it for 11 years.
0: Braun didn't hesitate about the rental car. Sure, he'd rented it for Tim, he said. That's what friends do. After all, Tim's life at that point was a mess.
6: His credit cards were maxed out,
5: yeah.
6: And he's 2 months behind. But he told me, hey, I need a vehicle for the weekend. Well, okay, not a problem.
0: So did he know where Tim was planning to go with it? No, answered the cop. Tim's phone call about the wreck in Kansas came as a surprise.
5: Did you question what he's doing up in Kansas?
6: At first, no, because I thought he just had to go up there for a Frito-Lay, you know? I was like, okay. You know, I took it at face value. Mm-hmm. And I was like, okay, hey, are you okay? That's the main thing. He goes, yeah, I'm good. But the car's pretty effed up, excuse my language. And I was like, okay, you know, we got insurance, we'll get it fixed.
5: Dean never mentioned that he was going to go on a road trip, that he was going to go to New York, that he was going to go anywhere. He was just going to use that car, a rental car, locally.
6: Yes, sir.
5: So if I were to ask you, are you lying about knowing that Dean was taking that rental car to New York, what would you say?
6: I'd say no.
5: Okay. That's the truth, right?
6: Yes, sir.
5: Okay.
0: Braun agreed to take a polygraph. He failed miserably.
5: You failed that question, okay?
0: The investigators now approached him cop to cop.
7: I'm really sad.
5: I'm sad.
7: We're brothers.
5: Yes, sir.
0: It was fish or cut bait time.
7: Braun has a decision to make. Whether he wants to be a good witness or he wants to be charged in conspiracy to commit two murders.
6: You definitely don't want that.
2: So he's way in the slime at this point.
3: Yeah, yeah. He was just hit with all the truth.
0: Braun chose to cooperate and told a startling story, how a murder plot came together.
5: So you're saying you overheard Dean say, what?
6: Effer's going to die.
5: Effer's going to die?
6: Mm-hmm.
0: Braun said the goal of Tim's trip had never been suicide. He'd gone to New York, he said, to murder Josh, plain and simple.
6: He was going up there to kill him.
5: He said he was going to go up there to kill him.
6: Yes, sir.
0: And the chilling details. He said the murder had been planned at a meeting at Tim's house inside his garage. That same house the SWAT team would later blow their way into to make the arrest on Dean.
8: So the plan was laid in then, yes, that you rent the car, not in his name, so he wouldn't get caught.
5: I'm down. You're a very important witness, bro.
6: Yes, sir.
0: A witness who could describe how two cops could come to plot a murder.
2: And this is the garage.
3: This is where the meetings took place. And at least one of those meetings, Braun was here while he was on duty, while he's working. So there's a marked unit sitting out front.
2: Wow, so he's in uniform. You know, I can't help thinking time. Here we are, 1,500 miles away. There's a guy in upstate New York who is dead man walking. He has no idea what's going down in this garage in Panhandle of Texas.
3: Not right now, he doesn't. He knew what did.
2: What's his dog in the fight here? What's he got going
3: on? Other than the fact that he worked here as a police officer, Tim was his friend, and he was going to do whatever he needed to help him out.
2: Including get you a rental car so you can drive all the way across country and kill him.
3: Exactly.
5: I'll walk you out here real quick.
0: When Braun's interview ended, Lieutenant Flood followed him back to his house while the authorities prepared an arrest warrant.
3: When he got home, we arrested him.
2: Your career law enforcement, Tom, does it embarrass you that we're talking about two guys who are sworn officers here?
3: It's embarrassing to think that they felt like they could do this and get away with it. It's a shame that it went to this point. They knew there's other options, but they want to take the way that's going to get somebody killed. I mean, that's just not it. They know better.
0: And that put the majority of Sunray's three-man force, past and present, under arrest. But the investigation was far from over. Someone else they'd eyed all along was still in their crosshairs. They were back to where they'd started, with a certain embittered young woman from Texas.
9: Coming up.
10: I called his mom. And she's like, Charlene? Yes? What's going on? Josh is dead! I hit the floor.
11: Really?
10: What the hell is going on?
11: Yeah.
10: Like, it still feels like a horrible bad dream.
9: Josh's ex, Charlene.
12: You need to look at Charlene.
11: Did you say, oh no, that can't be done?
12: I said, oh no, I pray it's not.
9: What story would she tell?
13: Did you have anything to do with Tim shooting Josh and Amber?
9: When Dateline continues.
4: What happened?
14: Well, try to turn around.
0: That accident in Kansas proved the undoing of Tim Dean, found with a car full of guns and ammo on his way to New York State, the very place where the murders would occur.
1: Where's that at? That's all the way up in New York.
0: But here's a question about the theory of the crime. Was Tim a desperate, depressed man on a mission to win back his wife, a lone wolf, or was his wife in on it? All along, detectives had considered the possibility that Charlene not only knew about the plan to murder Josh, but maybe had talked Tim into doing it as payback for his blunder in losing the kids.
11: So you owe me, Tim Dean.
15: Yes.
11: You owe me a big one here.
15: Yes.
0: It was a theory that came to resonate for some of Josh and Amber's loved ones.
12: He had a couple of friends that, you know, they were like, you need to look at Charlene.
11: Did you say, oh no, that can't be done?
12: I didn't say, oh no, it couldn't be. I said, oh no, I pray it's not.
0: In fact, Josh's sister Nicole had given police an earful about Charlene early on.
16: The cops came to my house and told me what happened and asked me if my brother had enemies. I said, no, my brother does not have enemies, but he's got a Charlene.
11: Nicole right away says it's her.
17: Her and Josh's best friend, Keith. Mm. They both said, I don't think she should be here. I think it might have been her. And I was like, that's crazy.
0: By the time of the funerals, even Amber's sister, who'd never met Charlene, thought she might be involved.
18: I saw her for the first time in my life at the funeral, and I just got cold chills. And I remember, you know, speaking at the funeral, giving my sister's eulogy, you know, seeking her out in the crowd, you know, just to make eye contact with her when I was talking about how good of a mother my sister was to her children.
11: And you had suspicions already at that point?
18: At that point, yes.
0: And beyond her bad-mouthing of Josh, depicting him as a violent bad guy, there was this in the case against Charlene, and it was a big factor. In an early phone call, she claimed she learned of Josh's death on Facebook, that she'd seen a picture of the house and the street address. But that, in fact, didn't happen. The street was made public, but not the house or number.
15: That was a lie because that was not a photograph of Josh's house. She couldn't have seen it.
0: So how did she know, unless she was part of the plot? 8 days after the murders, detectives picked up Charlene at her boyfriend Casey's house.
15: We knocked on the door and asked Charlene to come with us. She didn't seem fazed by the whole thing. She didn't seem shocked.
11: She didn't say, I've got a lawyer?
15: Not at all.
11: We're done here?
15: No.
11: So she came down?
15: Yes, she did. She willingly talked to us for quite a while.
13: Okay, nice to meet you. Okay.
0: Conversation was cordial as they walked through her backstory. Charlene told them how surprised she'd been when she found out her ex-boyfriend was dead.
10: So I called his mom. And she's like, Charlene? Yes? What's going on? Josh is dead! I hit the floor.
11: Really?
10: What the hell is going on?
11: Yeah.
10: Like, it still feels like a horrible bad dream.
11: Right.
10: How? Who? Why? That's what I want to know.
0: Could Tim have been the shooter, they asked her? Did he harbor ill will toward Josh?
10: Tim knew the stuff that Josh had done to me.
11: Like, what do you mean?
10: Josh used to beat the hell out of me.
11: Oh, really? That's fine.
10: But, you know, Tim had never really spoke too bad about him, you know? It was more of, you know,
19: if I could ever get into a fight with him, I would fight him.
13: Do you think Tim's capable of shooting somebody?
19: I can't see it.
13: Yeah.
19: Like, unless it was, like, on the job protecting his life.
13: Right, yeah, yeah.
19: I can't see it. He's not that type of person.
13: No.
0: Charlene denied knowledge of Tim's murderous plans. But detectives had learned something else about her, and it went back to that rental car he ended up crashing. Charlene had driven Braun to pick it up at the start of the road trip.
13: Did you take somebody to go rent a vehicle?
19: I took a friend to go rent a vehicle.
13: Who's that?
19: Braun. Well, I can't say his last name.
13: Braun?
19: Braun.
0: She said she was simply doing a friend a favor. Never asked him what or who it was for.
13: Did she think it was unusual? He was just, you guys didn't talk on the way. Why are you renting a vehicle?
19: No,
13: isn't that kind of unusual?
19: I just keep people's privacy. I mean, we talked, but we didn't talk about that.
0: But there was so much more to the saga of the wrecked rental car. Remember how Tim had trouble renting a replacement because he only had cash?
1: He was really upset about that, and he just left.
0: Detectives now learned it was Charlene herself, who'd driven almost 500 miles, credit card in hand, to get Tim Dean back on the road.
13: Did you help him?
19: I drove up there, took him to the rental car.
20: Didn't tell you where he was going or what he was doing?
19: Nope. I don't ask questions. I don't care. Honestly, I assumed it was for work.
13: Okay.
19: Because he works for Frito-Lay now.
13: Okay.
19: So he travels all the damn time.
0: The more she talked, the more radioactive she became as a suspect.
19: I got there around Saturday night, I think.
13: Okay. How long is that?
19: About 5 hours for me.
13: Holy cow.
20: You had double
19: days. He filled up my gas tank, so I didn't care.
13: I got your ass here to fill up your gas.
19: Yeah. So I was like last resort. I was like, ask anybody else that you can because I don't feel like coming up there afterwards. I don't feel like doing for you. I don't, you know.
20: Yeah.
19: But if you're stranded, I'm not going to just be that kind of person that's like, you know what, you know?
13: No, I understand. Absolutely.
19: Honestly,
13: no, that's
19: and it comes around.
0: But Charlene didn't seem like someone who'd do a big favor for the man who'd essentially ruined her life by costing her custody of her kids. They cut to the chase.
13: Did you have anything to do with Tim shooting Josh and Amber?
19: No.
13: Did you put Tim up to it?
19: No.
15: I'm seeing a woman in her 20s who is actually trying to convince a police officer, an experienced police officer, much like a teenager would, that her story is real. And watching her interview, it's just not believable.
13: All right, I got a couple things that are not jiving that I want to talk to you about specifically.
0: They were about to turn up the heat.
13: Before I do that, I'm going to read Miranda rights.
15: Coming up.
18: I had just lost my kids, and I said, you know what, I can't deal with this. I can't deal with the depression and the sadness anymore. I need my kids. My kids are my life. And he looked at me and he's like, what do we do?
9: A desperate mom. How deep did this plot go?
18: I didn't think it was going to happen. I blame myself for everything.
9: When Dateline continues.

0: Charlene had done her best to bat it all away. Those investigative details that seemed to tie her to Josh and Amber's murders.
1: Where did he go after that?
0: But the detectives grilled her deep into the night.
2: It was 1:30 in the morning. I had had about 2 hours of sleep in 2 days. And all I could think about was getting home to my children.
3: Did you ever get back to them?
2: No.
3: That was it, wasn't it?
2: Yes.
0: Never saw them again because Charlene started to spill. Watch and listen now as she gives it up. The story she told us is much the same as the story she would eventually tell the authorities. How she became a killer.
2: I blame myself for everything.
0: Charlene says it started after that August court hearing in New York State where she lost custody of her kids. She and Tim were on the long drive back to Texas when she came undone.
2: I had just lost my kids, at least for the school year. And I said, you know what? I can't deal with this. I can't deal with the depression and the sadness anymore. I need my kids. My kids are my life. And he looked at me and he's like, what do we do?
0: Charlene had the answer.
2: I was like, he's got to go. He's got to go.
3: So you say to Tim, we got to do something. And what does he say back to you?
2: Okay.
3: Okay? I will kill him. Is that what you understood him to say?
2: He said, okay.
3: Did you realize you'd crossed a line there?
2: Not at the time, because it was just talk.
3: This is the moment you became the architect of a murder.
2: Yeah, but at the time, I didn't think it was going to happen.
0: Maybe not right then and there, but after visiting her children in New York 2 months later, the wheels in her head were still turning.
2: My son is bawling his eyes out to me, saying how he hates it up here. He wants to come home with me. He wants me to steal him away. That hit me. Because anybody that knows my son knows he doesn't just bawl his eyes out like that.
3: Did this put you back in that place where you had that conversation? Back when?
2: Yes.
0: She says when she returned home to Texas, she told her husband, Tim, it was showtime.
2: I'm telling him that, you know, it needs to be done.
3: And what needs to be done is Josh needs to be killed.
2: Yes.
3: And Tim is going to be the agent of bringing that off?
2: Yes.
3: He's going to be the killer?
2: Yes.
3: That missile is off and going at this point, isn't it?
2: Yes.
3: You've lit the fuse.
2: Mm-hmm.
0: So they planned it in that garage. Yes, Charlene was there too. She, Tim, and his friend Bron Bowler working out the logistics of the murder plot. Bron agreed to rent the car. Tim would drive it to New York.
3: What was his understanding of what was going on and what you were asking him to do?
2: To go up to New York to handle business.
3: So he says, I'm good for that, huh? What's the understanding between you and Tim about what is afoot at this point?
2: He was going to drive up. Kill Josh and come back.
3: Charlene, that makes you a murderer. Do you realize that? You have commissioned this. The gun is in your hand every bit as much as it is his when you say, go do this thing, we're in it together. Do you get that?
2: Yes, I do.
3: So what are your words to Tim when he heads out?
2: That I love him.
0: She still loved him. Their broken marriage wasn't so broken. The divorce talk was just part of a plan to win the children back. And so her husband, former chief of police of Sunray, Texas, began the journey north with his bag full of guns.
4: It all looked normal.
0: Then came the hiccup, that car accident in Kansas.
2: Calls me at 4 a.m. Says, I wrecked the rental car.
3: And what are you supposed to do? Get him a fresh set of wheels?
2: I tried.
3: You guys both know how law enforcement works.
2: Mm-hmm.
3: You're on the record. This would be an excellent time to call this thing off, right?
2: Mm-hmm.
3: Maybe a sign. This wasn't meant to be. We tried to go to New York and ended up in a ditch in Kansas. But you go up there. What do you do?
2: I picked him up from the motel, and I drove him to an airport so he could rent a vehicle.
3: On you go. Part two. Plan is on. Do you give him encouragement?
2: Not really encouragement, but I give him the debit card and credit cards if he needs them. And
3: here's your new ride. Go to New York and kill the father of my children.
2: Mm-hmm.
0: For Charlene, there was no turning back. She drove back home to Texas and waited.
3: How do you find out?
2: I got home from work on Monday, the 22nd of October. I saw the news articles of shootings in SOTUS.
0: So according to her own words, Charlene talked her husband into murder, a skillful manipulation. Now that she'd been caught, would she try to manipulate the system as well?
5: Coming up.
6: She's a master manipulator.
7: It made me sick to my stomach.
8: Taking us for a bunch of patsies.
5: Could Charlene strike one more deal?
3: Do you realize how much misery you've caused, Charlene, to so many human beings?
2: Yes.
3: How many families are destroyed? Because you wanted to have what you wanted to have. Do you have any remorse for that?
2: Tons.
3: I gotta say, it doesn't really show. I don't know how remorse is supposed to look, but I don't think I'm seeing it.
5: When Dateline continues.

0: On November 5th, 2018, 2 weeks after Josh and Amber were gunned down in their driveway, Charlene Childers and her husband, Tim Dean, were charged in their murders. Josh and Amber's parents weren't exactly surprised by the news, but that didn't make it any easier to take.
1: It made me sick to my stomach, thinking that she sat with us the whole week with the grieving family.
2: Taking us for a bunch of patsies.
1: Yeah. Going to Josh and Amber's vigil, going to their funeral services.
0: Saying all the right things that people say in those situations.
1: Right. And then to find out she was the one to participate in killing him. Made me sick. It's like, who could even do that?
0: It's almost like compounding the awfulness of the crime itself.
1: Yes.
3: And she hugs me and tells me she is so sorry for everything. Yeah.
0: And knowing what you know now.
3: Yeah. I can't wash that off of me.
4: Who's Josh?
0: Not to mention the show that she put on at the vigil.
4: Whoever did it has now made it to where my kids grow up with that dad. And that's nothing a kid should ever have to do.
5: And she said, I hope there's justice. I hope justice is served.
0: What do you think about that conduct?
5: I think she's a narcissist. I think she made herself believe she had nothing to do with it to have a straight face during the whole thing. Like she was part of us, and she was not.
0: That's really monstrous behavior. I mean, there's the crime in itself of setting it all in motion, which you do. But then this other thing of coming right into these people's homes and to say, I'm so sorry for your loss and you're responsible for the loss. This horrible thing. How could you do that?
3: It was hard.
0: The families were also disgusted by Tim Dean. How could a police chief suddenly become a stone-cold killer?
1: He didn't even know my son. And to come up here, drive thousands of miles, and shoot him? For what?
4: I'm not asking you to.
0: Assistant District Attorney Christine Callinan says, not for what, but for whom. You describe her as a master manipulator. Special manipulative skills when it came to men.
6: Absolutely. She always utilized men in her life. She utilized Tim to kill Josh. I mean, she was in two active relationships throughout the case. She was still writing letters to Timothy Dean, professing that he was the love of her life. But then also, Casey Miller visited her 60 times at the jail.
0: Charlene and Tim were potentially facing life in prison as their trials approached. The DA wondered if they would turn on one another at trial.
6: Her statements to police end up being admissible, and at that point her attorney reaches out and wants to talk about her coming to the table and cooperating.
0: But could she be trusted?
6: I didn't think she would be able to tell the truth. She's a master manipulator, so I came into that proffer thinking that it wasn't going to work out, that she would do the one thing that she's always done throughout the case and is protect herself and do what's best for her.
0: So the DA was skeptical as they cut Charlene a deal, pleading guilty to manslaughter in exchange for telling the truth and nothing but the truth to a jury. So she's a wild card going into trial.
6: Absolutely. At this point, I don't know if she's going to stick to the agreement and come through and testify and actually sit on a stand in public and admit to what she had done.
0: Even without Charlene, the case against Tim Dean was strong. His DNA was found in that ski mask the police dog sniffed out a block from the murders. And though police never did track down the gun, they think it came from, where else? The department where Tim used to work.
6: What is believed is that it was taken from the Sunray Police Department.
0: Property room?
6: Yes.
0: When she took the stand, Charlene did lay it all out for the jury. How she dispatched her husband on a mission to kill Josh. And it played out more or less as she'd hoped, except for one important detail. She says she never wanted Amber to die.
3: She was not supposed to be involved at
0: all. It would have been okay if Josh is dead, because that was the plan.
3: It was the plan, yes. Okay, no. I mean, it still was a shock that it actually happened. Yes, it was planned to happen.
0: It was planned by you.
3: Yes.
0: You liked this girl.
3: I did.
0: You thought she was a good surrogate mom for your kids. And there she is with a gun right up against the back of her ear. Blew her brains out. Your guy, on your orders.
3: No, those were not my orders. She was never in the plans. Ever.
0: At trial, Charlene's credibility was an easy target for Tim's defense attorney.
7: She's a walking, talking contradiction of herself. I don't know if she's capable of telling the truth.
8: Would the defendant please stand?
0: But in the end, her story was too evil, too cold to dismiss. It took the jury just 4 hours to convict Timothy Dean of double murder.
9: We, the jury, find the defendant guilty.
3: We all knew what it was going to be, but still, we were all just so relieved to hear that first, you know, strong guilty verdict.
0: Tim was sentenced to life in prison. Bron Bohler got 1 to 3 years for second-degree conspiracy. And Charlene is serving 28 years.
10: Arrested.
0: Wayne County District Attorney Mike Calarco.
11: In the final analysis, Tim Dean is the one who pulled the trigger. We felt the proffer and resolution as to Charlene was appropriate under the circumstances.
0: 28 years is plenty of time for Charlene, if she chooses, to think about all the carnage she unleashed.
12: Do you realize how much misery you've caused, Charlene, to so many human beings in the course of this?
3: Yes.
12: How many families are destroyed? Because you wanted to have what you wanted to have. Do you have any remorse for that?
3: Tons.
12: I gotta say, it doesn't really show. I don't know how remorse is supposed to look, but I don't think I've seen it. You seem to be okay with what's happened.
3: On the outside, maybe.
12: What happened to you?
3: I made bad choices, and I regret them every single day.
0: Near the end of our interview, Charlene stepped away and spoke to her attorney.
3: I need a break.
0: She returned to her chair, more emotional this time.
12: What do you tell people who pretty quickly to call you a monster, just flat-out evil?
3: I'm a human being. I make mistakes. This was ultimately the biggest mistake I've ever done. I'm sorry more than I can express. Every day, it runs through me.
12: In your predicament now, that's not going to get you so much as an extra bologna sandwich.
3: I know what I did was wrong. And I know sorries are not good enough, and it will never be good enough.
0: Both Amber and Josh's families are trying to put this all behind them now. If not for their own sakes, for the children involved.
3: They are the light of all of our lives.
0: Josh's sister, Nicole, gained custody of Josh and Charlene's two kids.
12: They're your babies now.
5: They're my babies. They're my piece of Josh. I wouldn't know what to do without them.
0: And Amber's parents made a home for that little boy who witnessed it all. The boy in the back seat, Josh Jr.
13: This little guy has been our godson. You know, without him, I don't know how we would have made it through. Josh is literally the glue that holds this family together right now.
12: How are you keeping Amber's memory alive for Josh Jr.?
13: Oh, we've got pictures all over.

0: was there at the beginning when the family secret was born.
1: Not something we like to talk about.
0: Why did it get started?
1: I honestly didn't know what else to do.
0: Why did she keep it so long?
2: She was all I had.
0: While it did its evil work.
2: To think that he had walked away. We couldn't even stand it.
0: What would that secret do?
3: Everybody has a secret or two, but this?
0: I'm Lester Holt, and this is Dateline. Here's Keith Morrison with The Family Secret.
4: Ah, yes, families. I suppose you could say this one, the family, if not the secret, got started in the middle of nowhere, which is what they like to call it here in Ainsworth, Nebraska. It wasn't so surprising, perhaps, that when young Lloyd Ford was done with school, he got out, joined the Navy, sailed off to see the wide world from an aircraft carrier, this man at the center of the secret. Sandy Burke is his eldest daughter.
2: My dad was just a fun guy. He was very fun-loving. He loved people. People loved him. People tended to gravitate towards my dad.
4: Especially women. That was not a secret. When Lloyd went back to Little Ainsworth after his stint in the Navy, one of the hometown girls caught his eye at the county fair. Before long, they were married. And that's how Sandy came along, and her little sister Pamela, who loved her dad, but apparently wasn't the only one.
5: All of the women around here had huge crushes on him and his brother. And I've always heard he had to have a woman in his life.
4: And when Lloyd and his wife took their little family out west, it was, so they say, to get away from some other woman. Anyway, that's where little Tommy was born. And Lloyd learned to be a real family man.
2: He loved fishing. He would take us fishing, and we'd just bring strings of fish home, or sometimes we'd bring no fish home, but...
5: So we usually ate them for breakfast.
2: Yeah, we did.
4: And then, well, the kids are always the last to know what happened or why. But it wasn't long before their mom suddenly packed them up and headed back to Nebraska.
5: There's been a lot of times in divorces, a child will take one side or the other, and I took my mom's. My dad was the bad guy. My dad did something to make my mom leave.
4: They loved him still, of course, even when he started courting the new woman, Judy, twice divorced, three kids of her own, including Kimberly, Judy's only daughter, who, all in all, was happier on those rare occasions when there was no man around her mother.
6: I personally liked it best when it was just her and the boys and I. No husband. Because her attention would focus.
7: You'd lose her.
6: Yeah.
7: When a new man came along, what was she like with that person?
6: They were it. We still got fed and taken care of and the norm, you know. But it was all about them.
4: And in 1973, it was all about Lloyd. They married and then divorced and then remarried. And try to pretend a Brady Bunch life at this very house on Clark Street in Boise, Idaho. Lloyd drove long-haul trucks, Judy styled hair. They joined the Shriners, went bowling, planned fishing trips. Lloyd's youngest, Tommy, lived with him and his stepmom, but Pamela stayed with her mother in Nebraska and rarely visited. By 1980, Sandy was 20 and off at college, but still, as always, called Lloyd every week. Until the day Judy answered the phone.
2: And when I first called, Judy told me he was away on business. So I called back a few days later, and she said, oh, no, he isn't home yet. And I thought, that's funny, because he's usually only gone like 2 or 3 days, and he'll be back. And I called the next week, and he still wasn't home, and I called my mom. So I think that my mom called out to Judy. And she said, well, the truth was she thought that Lloyd had ran off with another woman, and she didn't think he was coming back.
4: Days went by, then weeks. No word from their dad. At the end of the school year, Tommy's stepmom sent him back to Nebraska to live with his birth family.
2: It was hard. I mean, my dad for Tom and I especially.

0: He was everything to us.
1: And you thought he loved you. And now it seemed perhaps he didn't even care.
0: You know, when we first heard, I think we really believed he'd be back. If he left Judy, he would be back to get us.
2: That summer, Lloyd's father hired a private investigator.
0: My grandfather would come in almost every week and to give me updates on, you know, had we heard anything? The detective hadn't found anything. He was following leads, but nothing was coming up.
2: They heard stories. He moved to Michigan. He boarded a plane and never made his connection. Even a story that he was on Mount St. Helens when it erupted. Sandy and her sister Pam longed for answers, a phone call even. But there was nothing. Where was their father? Whatever happened to Lloyd Ford? Here's a hint. Sandy didn't know the family's secret, nor did Pam. But Kimberly did. She knew all about it. Where Lloyd went and why. Because she was there. But if she revealed it, would anyone even believe the chilling tale she'd carried and hidden for so long?
3: Coming up.
4: I spent my whole life waiting for the other shoe to drop, you know?
5: And here it was.
3: The secret slips out. When Dateline continues.
2: The sad thing about a family secret is all the pain it's apt to trail behind. When Lloyd Ford dropped off his family radar back in 1980, left the mall for another woman or some other life or whatever it was, the children of his first marriage felt utterly abandoned, devastated.
0: I mean, the ground you stand on doesn't seem stable anymore because every single thing that we had built our trust and security in was gone.
2: These sisters couldn't know that the answer to their decades of questions might involve the complicated relationships in Lloyd's new family, particularly between a mother and daughter, between Judy and her daughter Kimberly. Little Kim, nervous, needy, desperate to be perfect. How does a little girl attempt to be perfect for her mother?
4: She tries not to make her mad. You know, do things that I know would make her happy. Clean the house. We all worked in the yard. Everything had to be just so. So it looked nice when somebody came over. So it looked normal.
2: And if it did, the love could be so good, so warm, enveloping, happy. If only the furies could be kept at bay.
5: You learned to read her moods?
4: Oh, yeah. Really well. If she wasn't in a good mood, we stayed gone. Out of the house.
6: Stayed out of her way.
4: Oh, yeah.
6: Because?
4: You didn't want to see her upset.
2: That, said Kim, was the woman her children knew so intimately. Not like the Judy who presented herself one way or another to the outside world.
4: She was different for everybody. To a newcomer or her friends, and that's, she's a very loving, giving person. But what they didn't see was she would do whatever it took to get what she wanted.
5: You saw all this happening when you were a little kid?
4: Sure. She knows in a certain situation what she needs to say. You know, I should laugh here. You know, maybe I should cry.
2: Watching this, said Kim, she knew very well that love, one moment to the next, could be given or withdrawn.
4: She was the one we feared. We did as you were told.
5: If she wanted you to do something and you just kind of didn't do it.
4: Oh, no, we never did that. Never. This didn't want to rock the boat, you know? I was so afraid she was going to leave.
2: And thus, it was abandonment, Kim feared, when her mother brought men home.
4: She was all I had.
5: Because it was changing all the time. And all these men would come into her lives, her life, and then go again. But you had her.
4: Right.
2: Anyway, Judy stayed put. It was Lloyd who would not be sticking around. After her husband seemed to disappear off the face of the earth, Judy filed for divorce. And when Lloyd didn't show up at the hearing, Judy got everything. Kim remembers a rainy afternoon when her mother pawned off their wedding ring. she remarried a man named Tom Goff. Life went on. A quarter century passed. By 2007, Kim was 40, the single mother of two teenagers of her own, still held in her own mother's emotional web. But unspoken guilt increasingly clouded her mood, even at work. This was her boss, Gary Ziegler.
5: What did she seem like to you?
6: It always seemed like she was carrying something deep down inside her, some kind of baggage. Couldn't put my finger on it for a long time.
2: Gary had, what would you call it, antenna for these things.
4: He had called me to come have a cup of coffee with him, and he could read me really well. And he's like, what's wrong? And I fell apart.
5: Told him the whole thing.
4: Told him everything.
2: And that's how a family secret contained for more than 20 years was leaked for the first time to an outsider who listened in something like disbelief.
6: Everybody has a secret or two, but this, I deliberated for days before telling anybody.
5: You decided not to keep a secret.
6: Correct. I knew the way I was raised, I needed to do the right thing.
2: So Gary called the prosecutor's office, which called the Boise Police Department, which opened an investigation into Loy's long-ago departure, a 27-year-old disappearance, a case they never knew existed. But they certainly did now. And that's how, one day, the cops showed up on Kim's doorstep.
4: I spent my whole life waiting for the other shoe to drop. You know?
5: And here it was.
3: Coming up, what was it about Lloyd's disappearance?
4: She says, how would you like it if Lloyd was gone? And you're thinking, there's no way she'd do it. Who would do that?
3: The mystery is about to be solved.

0: Kimberly had a secret, a terrible, unspeakable, guilty family secret. She'd kept it, nursed it, cried about it for a quarter century, until finally, no longer able to hide the awful truth, she'd spilled it to her boss. And now, she's about to tell us.
1: It's real hard to face truth. It almost killed me.
2: It was late afternoon. Spring was coming. It was 1980. Lloyd was still around, rest of the kids outside. Kim was, as usual, trying to be the perfect little daughter, helping around the house. They were in the kitchen, Kim says, when Judy looked down at her and asked a very curious question.
1: So he was just cooking dinner, and she says, how would you like it if Lloyd was gone? Gone to a 12-year-old? Going divorcing? Moving out?
2: What'd you think when you heard that?
1: Sounded all right.
0: Kim was used to Judy's uneven love life. Divorce didn't sound like disaster. She loved having her mother to herself. Here's Kim's memory of what her mother said to her.
1: Oh, you know, wouldn't it be nice if he wasn't here and, you know, we could be together, you know? Just you guys and me, and wouldn't that be nice?
3: The way
1: just like
3: to
1: I
3: be.
1: Always wanted it.
0: Yeah. But then, subtly, unmistakably, said Kim, her mother's idea changed. Didn't sound like divorce after all.
1: She made a list of all his faults. And
0: do you remember what you said?
1: I never really questioned her. You just sit there and let her talk, you know.
0: Safer.
1: Yeah.
0: And this went on?
1: A couple days, maybe a week. And each day it was a little more revealing. Until finally she just blurted it out. You know, what would you think if he was dead?
0: Did you think that that meant what?
1: Well, I thought like maybe he had cancer or he was sick or, you know.
0: That maybe he was going to die and she was preparing you?
1: Yeah, I mean, you never know.
0: But that was not what Judy had in mind, said Kim. And soon it was much clearer what she did intend.
1: And then when she said, you know, what if I killed him?
0: What if I killed him?
1: Right. She was being so vague. And you're thinking, there's no way she'd do it.
0: But this was so surreal.
1: Who would do that?
0: And then that was the last that was said for a while, or what?
1: For a bit. And then she started going through scenarios. You know, what if I smothered him? What if, you know, what if I slit his throat? And you're sitting there and you're like, why are you telling me this?
0: She was 12, desperate for her mother's approval, which is why, she said, she muffled the silent voice in her head that asked why she was being sent to the store to buy sleeping pills.
2: When you went on that errand, did you have any notion of what they were for?
1: She sent us to the store all the time.
2: Later on, you saw her doing something with those sleeping pills?
1: Crunching them up.
2: Crunching them up?
1: Mm-hmm.
2: To a powder.
1: Huh?
0: Kim watched Judy prepare Lloyd's favorite dessert, ice cream with butterscotch topping. Watched Judy mix in those crushed sleeping pills. Watched Lloyd devour it. Next morning, when the boys went off to school, Judy kept Kim at home. So she knew her stepfather stayed in bed, saw her mother crush more pills in Lloyd's coffee, in his soup, in more ice cream. Later, said Kim, she heard a racket behind the bedroom door.
1: Lloyd was trying to get out to go to the bathroom. And they had their fishing poles behind the door, and he had the hooks in his hands.
2: Oh.
1: Yeah. And I don't even know that he felt the pain.
2: Yeah.
1: But
2: did
1: he
2: say
1: was
2: anything?
1: Just all tangled up, and he was mumbling. And the only thing I understood was Lloyd had said, what in the hell is wrong with me? And he kept falling into the wall, and she's, you know, telling him he's going to be fine, and, you know, you'll feel better soon.
0: Then, Kim says, Judy turned round to her, gave her another errand.
1: I was told to go outside and get the trunk and clean it out.
2: Did you understand why you were doing
1: this? But I wasn't. I think I was too afraid to comprehend what was going on. I was just living second to second doing what she was telling me to do.
0: But she remembers, she said, clear as if it was this very morning, what happened when she dragged an old trunk back into the house.
1: She had come out of the bedroom, and she was standing there smoking. And I was in the living room, And she just put it out and said, I'm ready.
3: Coming up, one moment of horror and a lifetime of pain.
1: You just stuff it deep inside.
3: When Dateline continues.
2: Kimberly, 12 years old, saw her mother standing in the living room of their house on Clark Street in Boise, Idaho. Behind the bedroom door, her stepfather was in a stupor, induced by the very sleeping pills Kim said her mother had sent her to buy. Now, said Kim, she heard her mother say, I'm ready.
1: She told me to go in the bedroom, which I didn't like because we weren't allowed in there. She had been in there prior, checking on him and whatnot, at some point had put him on the floor on a sheet. And I really didn't know exactly how she was going to do it until I walked in and saw the gun at the end of the bed. And she went over and turned up the stereo really loud, and she said that it would cover the noise. First she asked me to pull the trigger.
2: She gave you the gun?
1: No, she was holding it.
2: She was holding the gun.
1: And she wanted me to
2: pull
1: the trigger.
2: Pointed at him?
1: Right.
2: Where at him?
1: In his chest. And then she said, well, help me pull the trigger. And I basically refused to do it. And I started screaming at her, what do you want? What do you want from me? What do you want me to do? And she said, just cover my ears. And so I put my hands on either side of her, and I closed my eyes really tight. And she kept saying something, and it seemed like forever, and I just screamed. I said, if you're going to do it, just do it. And it was just a moment later, it was this loudest noise I ever heard in my life. And I ran out the backyard into the alley.
2: Kim cowered there, shaking and listening.
1: I was horrified. I just sat there. I mean, I was crying and screaming, rocking back and forth, and listening.
2: Listening for what?
1: For his voice, her voice, something.
2: Because you didn't think she'd actually done it?
1: I wasn't sure. Maybe she missed. Maybe he woke up. You know, there was a part of me really wanted him to wake up. But I made my way back to the house.
2: Back to her mother.
1: I think she hugged me, told me she loved me.
2: That was supposed to make it okay?
1: Yeah.
2: And did it?
1: No.
2: What happened then?
1: I had to go into the room. And the smell was still there.
2: Smell of what?
1: Gunpowder. And I didn't look at him. I just grabbed the end of my sheet, did as I was told.
2: The sheet he was lying on?
1: Pull him down the hall. She had one end, I had the other.
2: Right.
1: And he was too heavy. He was so heavy.
2: This is where you got in close.
1: I had to touch him.
2: What did it feel like?
1: He was still warm.
2: But very obviously dead.
1: Yeah.
2: But she was not finished then. Not even close. Her mother, she said, had another job for her.
1: She said, well, we gotta lift him up and put him in the trunk. I had to grab him under his legs. And he was so heavy. And we got him in there and she just shut the lid. Closed the latches. And we drug it out back and put it next to the house.
2: Out the door on the porch.
1: Stack some boxes on it.
2: Judy rented a carpet cleaner. Kim helped her clean the blood off the floors. She scrubbed the blood off the wall. She made it look normal.
4: But that trunk kept sitting there on the porch.
2: What'd she do with it?
1: A couple days before she murdered him, she told the boys that we were going to plant a peach tree out back. And so they're to dig a big hole to put the tree in. And a few days after the murder, holes filled in. There was no peach tree. She changed her mind.
4: Did you ever figure out how she got that trunk from the porch to the hole and got it filled in?
1: She had asked my brother, Shane.
4: So now there are two people in on it, you and Shane. Did you talk to Shane about it?
1: Not really.
4: Your brother and sister, did the two of you say, my God, she just killed him, and we're complicit? And that conversation never happened? Why not?
1: You didn't talk about it. She swore me to secrecy. Made me promise.
2: There was more to the secret then. Judy said Kim devised a cover story, and when she said it, it sounded true.
1: She totally lived the, my husband left me for another woman.
4: And that was really believable.
1: Yeah. And there was such a short time after Lloyd left. Lloyd was murdered.
5: Funny how that stuck in your head, Lloyd left.
1: That's
5: because
1: what,
5: that was the fiction for
1: that's
5: so many
1: what we
5: years.
1: Had to say.
2: Kim stuffed it all inside, locked up the secret, kept her mother happy. But it wasn't over. A few months later, she said Judy had another job for Kim and her brother Shane. Couldn't leave a body in the backyard, said Judy. They'd have to dig it up. Move it. They buried it in an old trunk they had on the property back then. Out in the yard, said Kim, they started digging.
1: We were digging for quite a while. And we came to the trunk, and it was falling apart.
2: They looked to their mother. What should they do?
1: And she was just so cold and matter-of-fact, just, you know, grab what you can. As we started pulling it out, there was this horrendous smell.
4: He hadn't disintegrated?
1: Not much. And you could still see his tattoos on his arms. They had decided that it wasn't going to work and to just rebury him.
4: So he stayed there?
1: He stayed. And you just stuff it deep inside and try to be normal.
2: But of course it wasn't normal at all. And over the years, said Kim, it was only her conflicted ties to her mother, that powerful emotional glue, that kept the two close and the secret horror bottled up. That and her mother's promise.
1: Hundreds and hundreds of times she reassured me that, you know, I'll go turn myself in if it'll make you better.
2: What should she do? A perfect daughter could never betray her mother, nor could anyone, apparently, in the circle of deceit that grew and grew. But betrayals were coming, and not just one. Finally, Kim would learn what could happen to a daughter who disobeyed her mother.
3: Coming up.
6: My first reaction was one of disbelief, almost.
3: The police have a job for Kim. Go undercover to catch her mother.
7: Well, I just want to talk to you.

0: Kimberly was the keeper of an awful family secret, a secret she had never been able to tell her own step-siblings, Lloyd's children, that she had attended the murder of their father, and so they knew nothing, nothing at all. In 1981, less than a year after Lloyd's murder, Judy got married again, and life went on as before. 15 years after the murder, Judy sold the house on Clark Street to her youngest son, Kim's little brother, who moved in with his new wife, who learned about the secret and insisted, get rid of the body. So now Kim, married with two kids of her own, returned to that childhood home and told her siblings where to dig.
1: I had to go show them where it was, because nobody remembered.
2: But you did.
1: Sure. Still burning my memory.
0: Kim's brothers and a cousin dug up Lloyd's remains, took them to a dumpster. The secret circle grew, and Kim felt she loved her mother still, but warned her, too, it was ever harder to keep silent.
1: I guess I had made a deal with her, which was I would never come right out and tell anybody. And I told her that unless somebody asked me directly, because I won't lie, she didn't like that answer. So she'd always call and do a mental check on me and then do her old standby promise that she'll do the right thing.
2: If and when the time came.
1: Right.
0: But she didn't. And now Kim had told, and 27 years after the day she helped her mother cover up a murder, Detective Brian Lee was at her door.
3: My first reaction was one of disbelief, almost. Really? Could this have been kept quiet that long?
2: What did she look like when she came to the door?
3: I wouldn't say she was surprised. Almost expecting, probably, that we were going to be there.
0: So she told it again, relieved to be getting rid of it. And then came the request she didn't expect. More than a request, really. She'd have to go undercover and record an incriminating phone call with her mother.
4: What was that conversation like?
1: That was so hard. I was going to have to betray her to get what they wanted.
5: Hello? Hey, what are you doing?
0: Here, as the call begins, they chatter for a bit about nothing much, and then...
5: Well, I just wanted to talk to you about something, and I won't bring it up again, but I started seeing a counselor up here, talking about everything, but anyway, I gotta go again today, but just some things I didn't want to get clear in my head. It's not something we like to talk about, but why did you pick me to help you kill Lloyd?
6: I mean, I didn't.
5: Why was I there?
6: I don't know. Is that a phone call?
0: The call was over. A failure.
2: What'd you think when you heard that?
3: It made me a little nervous.
2: I bet.
3: But she was pretty keen to what was going on, I think.
0: Then, Judy called back. They pushed the record button.
6: I can't say anything except that you don't know the regrets that I've had. And that I still have. I don't know that I can answer your question. I don't remember a whole lot of it. You know, we had talked, and I was trying to figure out how to get out of it. And I remember you just saying, do it.
5: Oh, I was 12.
6: I know, Cam. I know that. But I'm just telling you what I was hearing, you know what I mean? And it was like, at that point, there was no turning back. I guess I felt like I was in a hole that I was trying to dig myself out of, a pit. And I was in hell, I guess. I don't know. And I'm so sorry that I took you there with me.
0: The police had what they needed, but Judy wasn't finished.
6: I guess the only thing I can tell you, Ken, is that I love you more than I love life. I'm sorry that I failed you. And I'm sorry that you have to go through this. I know that doesn't even begin to help, but when I lay down my life for you, if that means anything to you.
1: Felt like I was going to die. I betrayed her. I betrayed my whole family.
0: And now, the police wanted more.
1: They wanted me to go over to the house and show them where everything had happened.
2: Once again, point out the spot where he was buried.
1: Yeah.
0: It was, of course, burned into her memory. For 3 days, the police dug up the past in the backyard on Clark Street.
3: We had to go over and process that area that where we were told the body was. It's part of validating the story that Kim told.
2: So, was there anything left?
3: We found fragments of bone and bone.
0: 7 bone fragments, all that was left of Lloyd Ford. Police were able to determine that at least 10 members of Judy's family had helped keep the secret.
2: In your experience, when that many people are aware of such a dark thing, does it stay hidden for very long?
3: No. That's what was puzzling to us, how this kept quiet for that long.
2: It suggests a measure of control over those folks which would be unusual.
3: Very much so.
0: But the statute of limitations applied now. Only one person could be held accountable, only Judy. And thus the law would ensure that Kim's awful secret would be exposed in court, the crime revealed, justice served. But would it be justice, or even the whole truth? Kim had turned down Judy. But this mother hadn't quite finished yet with her daughter.
7: I know she was screaming, do it, do it, do it. Just do it.
8: Coming up, Judy tells her story, and there's one more twist in store.
9: A jury could acquit her.
8: When Dateline continues.

0: Lloyd Ford missed his children's birthdays, missed their graduations, their weddings. Sandy Burke's brother Tom walked her down the aisle. Lloyd missed all that because, or so his family was told, he'd left them all, just didn't care.
1: Just not having him there was really hard. But to think that he had walked away. We couldn't even stand it to the point that my brother and I have never had pictures of my dad out in the house. Because if you have a picture there, someone's going to have to ask about your dad, and you're going to have to admit that the person that you thought you were closest to in the whole world had just turned and walked away. Where's your dad now? I don't know.
0: But of course, it was all a lie. Their father never left them. And the truth, when police finally called to tell them?
1: It was just almost indescribable to think that he'd been murdered the way he had been murdered. With absolutely no regard for human life, just none. Just treated like a piece of garbage. That was hard.
0: Yes, and then they discovered that Lloyd's own son, Tom, had unknowingly dug his father's grave when Judy told him to prepare a backyard hole to plant a peach tree.
1: I think it's almost impossible to comprehend that type of evil.
0: Sandy watched online as the Boise police dug up all that was left of their father, those 7 bone fragments. They tried to understand how Judy got her own children to help murder their father.
1: My dad was the only dad these kids knew, and yet somehow she got these kids to participate in the murder, to bury the body, to dig up the body later that year. How do you get your kids to do something like that? Where is your mind of someone that would do something like that?
0: On September 28, 2007, Judy Goff, now a 61-year-old grandmother, took her dogs for a walk, and that's where police arrested her. But when they took her downtown,
2: she requested an attorney right as we sat down.
3: That was it?
2: Yeah, there was no interview.
3: No surprise?
2: Not to me, really. She had 27 years to think about that decision.
0: Judy was charged with first-degree murder. And that's when Patrick Orr, then of the Idaho Statesman, began reporting the story.
4: This was somebody who had no criminal record. Her friends described her as a kind, loving person, somebody that they trusted. So there was a lot of confusion. There was a lot of shock.
0: Judy appeared before a judge who determined she was not a risk and granted bail. And 6 months later, her public defender went on the offense with a stunning claim. Lloyd, she said, was an abuser. She killed him, she said, in defense of her life and her children.
4: This is a woman who loves her family, who did whatever she can for her family.
0: Reporter Orr spoke to Judy's youngest son.
4: He told me that Lloyd was abusive.
0: Lloyd? Abusive? His own children were outraged at the accusation.
1: That wasn't who my dad was. It was ludicrous to think that there was anything going on in the home with my dad and Judy.
3: No
1: there
3: abuse?
1: No abuse. Nothing. Absolutely nothing.
0: But as the date for Judy's trial approached, her claim that Lloyd was an abuser hit the papers, became big news around Boise. Would Judy try a battered wife defense? Lloyd's children, furious and upset about what they considered vicious libel, bit their tongues when the prosecutor told them, "Don't say a word in your father's defense, the truth will come out at trial." Except it didn't. The trial didn't happen. Judy struck a deal.
5: Please state your name for the record.
6: Judy Ray Goff.
0: To plead guilty to second-degree murder and confess. Though the confession wasn't quite the story her daughter Kim remembered.
6: I had a rifle. I was sitting on the edge of the bed, and I had the gun across my lap. He was sitting on the floor by my dresser, kitty corner from me. The gun went off. It was a terrible smell. And he was dead.
5: When you say the gun went off, what do you mean by that?
6: Your Honor, I must have pulled the trigger.
0: Then the judge asked about her daughter Kim's role in the murder.
5: So had you talked to your daughter about killing your husband?
6: You know, she said that I did. I don't really recall that part.
5: Did you call your daughter to come into the room?
6: I don't think so. I don't know why she was there. I know she was screaming, Do it, do it, do it. Just do it.
0: Was she now accusing Kim here in court? Was she blaming her own daughter somehow?
7: For the past 30 years, she's telling you, I'll do the right thing if it'll make you better. I love you that much. And when 0 hour came...
0: She threw you under a bus.
7: Yep. She left me there.
0: So the emotion is what, abandonment?
7: Sure.
0: You're still that little girl who's trying so hard to make her mom
7: happy.
0: That's
7: one of my last pieces of my puzzle I'm working on. Abandonment.
0: Abandonment is a family issue, apparently. Lloyd's first family struggled with it for 27 years until they discovered he didn't leave them at all. But now that they ached to defend him from a charge they believed to be a cruel lie, they could not. Not without a trial. Had the prosecutor abandoned them now? Why was it so important to you to see this go to trial?
1: This was my dad. This is the only thing that we could do for him. We felt the truth would come out. It would give him back his reputation. She had taken his life. Then she has to take his reputation, too.
8: Hi, I'm Sandra Kaberg.
0: In March 2009, Lloyd's kids returned to Idaho for Judy Goff's sentencing hearing.
9: We sat through her whole sentencing. And in the ending, the judge acknowledged us six kids and Judy as victims. Never once mentioned my father.
2: Does this feel like justice?
1: No. It feels like they wanted to get this case over with, that it wasn't important to them.
0: Roger Bourne, then chief deputy of the prosecutor's office, defended the decision.
10: We thought that going through a trial where Judy Goff gets to take the stand and vilify their father for hours at a time would not be productive for them and would not be productive for the people. The risk, of course, is that a jury could acquit her. That, from our standpoint, that would be the worst thing.
0: The sentence for drugging and killing Lloyd, for having the kids bury him, dig him up, keep their awful secret, 10 years in prison. Judy declined our interview request. And Kim has written a book called Unworthy, What Would You Do for Your Mother? We spoke to Kim after her mother's conviction. How do you feel about her now?
7: I don't feel a whole lot about her now. She's dead to me. And I don't mean that angry and bitter, because then I'd be like her. But that's not my mom. My mom left a long time ago.
0: The house on Clark Street sat empty for years, the backyard overgrown. The secret, the deadly secret, bound a family almost three decades. The unraveling tore it apart forever.
11: That's all for now. I'm Lester Holt. Thanks for joining us.
1: It was just chaos.
12: A day at the mall descends into mayhem as armed men turn shoppers into prey.
1: Lots of screaming, lots of gunfire. They had a demeanor like they owned the place.
12: Panicked moms protecting their kids.
1: I just kept telling them to be quiet, like a mouse.
13: My goodness, he's going to cry. This is it.
12: Kids forced to protect one another.
14: You grabbed your brother.
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12: And from out of the blue, a hero.
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12: Here's Kate Snow with Hostage.
18: It's the modern-day town square, a gathering place that fulfills our every need: shopping, eating, socializing. A trip to the mall is an escape on weekends. And not just in America. In Nairobi, Kenya, the upscale and modern Westgate Mall was the place to unwind at the end of the work week. It was the last place you'd expect something like this. Gunshots, explosions, armed men taking over every floor, methodically shooting anyone in their way. That was the unbelievably brutal scene that played out in front of a shocked world September 21st, 2013. Just after the smoke cleared, Dateline traveled to Nairobi. We'll take you inside the mall attack with harrowing scenes of how it unfolded and details from those who lived through it. You'll hear from two mothers caught in the crossfire.
1: It was pretty terrifying. It really was. It was very, very, very fearful.
18: Two mothers caught on camera.
13: What's going to happen? I'm going to die. The kids are going to die.
18: In a matter of seconds, these moms, an American and a Kenyan, would go from strolling through the mall to being forced to make life and death decisions to save themselves and their children. For Catherine Walton, it began like any other Saturday. With her husband, Philip, away on business, she took their five kids to the Westgate Mall. It was a place where all of them could be entertained, the teens and the toddlers. Her kids liked the chicken place, the candy store.
1: Just an opportunity to walk around, kill a couple hours, and I knew that we'd go home and have naps and everybody'd be happy.
18: The Waltons chose to move to Kenya 2 years earlier from Texas. For Catherine and Philip, it was like going home. They were both children of missionaries and grew up in countries in West Africa. They met in boarding school in Africa, married in the States, and started raising their family. At the time of the attack, Blaise was 14 years old, Ian, 10, Portia, 4, Gigi, 2, and Petra, the baby, just 13 months old, was born in Kenya. Their morning at the mall unfolded just as any family's might. They had lunch together in the third floor food court. After lunch, the boys decided to race down to the first floor to a big department store, sort of like a super Walmart, called Nakumat. Mom and the three young girls were still finishing up lunch, so they lagged behind. As they were walking through the mall to catch up with the boys, with the baby in a sling and the two toddlers holding mom's hands, it happened. An explosion.
17: So the first thing that tells you something's wrong is a huge bang.
1: Yeah.
17: Yeah. It's coming from where?
1: It was the main entrance, so it was off to my right and behind me. I remember turning around and looking at it and just seeing people screaming and running.
18: In those first seconds, Catherine was unsure what was happening. She thought it sounded like broken glass or something falling. But she immediately grasped that she and her girls were in danger. The chaos confused another mother, not far from Catherine on the main floor. Faith Wambua was in the mall with her two children, 9-year-old daughter Sai and 21-month-old son Tai. The agricultural researcher was shopping for an anniversary present for her husband. She was in a flower shop when she first heard the noise.
13: It was so loud that I actually thought either there must have been an earthquake and the building was collapsing. So that's the point when I just told my kids to lie down. Of course, I'm scanning the area, wondering where we're going to go.
18: Scenes captured on security cameras in the mall show how quickly the attack began. You can see machine gun bullets flashing down the main concourse as shoppers frantically scramble and dive to the floor.
1: And then I saw tracer rounds starting to hit the shops that were straight ahead.
18: Catherine's first thought, protect her kids.
1: It was, you know, just instinct to grab the girls and run. But we must not have gone very far, and a Kenyan woman came, scooped up Portia, and we both ran right behind this display cabinet.
18: Catherine, her girls, and the Kenyan woman took cover the only place they could. Here they are, crouching under a flimsy temporary display table.
1: Petra was crying because I was laying on her, and it was loud. It was very loud, very chaotic.
17: What was happening around you? What are you hearing?
1: You know, everybody was scrambling. The shooting was, like, coming from all directions.
18: Catherine knew her boys had been headed toward that department store, the Nakumat. Amid all the noise and commotion, she managed to call them and yell out a quick warning.
1: I said, don't come out of Nakumat. They're shooting. Go, run, hide. Do not come out.
18: Catherine knew the situation was dangerous, extremely dangerous, but at least she had some cover. Faith Wambua and her kids were also trapped on the ground floor, but cowering out in the open, exposed to the gunmen stalking new victims.
14: I'm telling the kids to lie down. Then now there's this continuous loud sounds, and that's when I knew they were shooting. Then I thought, uh-oh, wrong choice of hiding place. I remember even my daughter at one point asked me, Mama, was this the best place you could hide?
18: The assault continued.
15: You're not hearing just one gun.
19: No,
15: you're hearing
19: all
15: multiple
19: over.
15: Guns. It sounded all like it was all over. And of course, in the building, it was just echoing and reverberating.
20: So you could actually look up and see other floors?
15: Where I was laying, I could see across and up the different levels. You know, it was just chaos.
20: What's the smell like?
15: The whole mall was cloudy and just smoke everywhere. Gunpowder, burning, smell.
20: Did any of them come anywhere near you?
15: I saw two of them that walked from the main entrance in front of the line of stores that were directly in front of us.
20: And hold on. What did you see? I mean, you saw their feet go by?
15: No, I saw them. I saw two whole men. You know, they were 50 yards, 30 yards away. I don't know.
20: What did they look like?
15: They had tan and gray clothing, and they were carrying very, very large weapons, very large guns.
18: Hearing the gunfire and screams echoing through the mall, both Catherine and Faith could tell the gunmen were spreading out, killing people as they went along. Two mothers trapped with young children, worried they'd be next, and a growing fear seized Catherine. Her boys were no longer answering their phone. Where were they?
11: When we come back, the terrifying uncertainty for those inside the mall and loved ones outside.
21: I get woken up by a phone call. Your wife and sons are in there and they're separated.
11: Soon, a friend of Catherine's who's been texting with her would go from worried to frantic.
22: When she sent that, my heart just sunk.
11: When Dateline continues.
18: Armed men stormed into the Westgate Mall in Nairobi, Kenya, firing round after fatal round. Catherine Walton was hunkered down near where the shooting had started, crouched in a small kiosk with a stranger and her three young daughters. She was desperately worried about her sons, who were somewhere out there, but she had to focus on keeping her daughters quiet so they wouldn't attract attention.
20: Are you hiding from gunmen?
15: Yeah, we were laying down on the ground trying to hide from them so that they couldn't see us. Portia kept her fingers in her ears. Gigi laid there and she said, Mom, I want my blanket and my mouse and my flashlight. She sleeps with those three things every night. She said she wanted her brothers. And I told her that we'd see them later.
18: Catherine could only hope that was true. Half a world away, a phone rang in a hotel in North Carolina. Catherine's husband, Philip, a tech entrepreneur, had gone back to the U.S. for business meetings, leaving his wife alone in Nairobi with their five kids.
21: I got woken up about 6 a.m. by a phone call from Paul Weaver, who's our dear family friend. So I knew it was not good.
20: Do you remember what he said?
21: You know, there's an attack going on at Westgate, and your wife and sons are in there, and they're separated.
22: That's a call you don't want to have to make.
20: Yeah.
18: Paul Weaver, the Walton family friend, had been at home recovering from surgery when he got an urgent text from Catherine.
20: What time did the first message come in?
22: The first one came in at 12:52.
20: And what does she say?
22: She said, pray, shooting in Westgate, hiding.
20: That's a message.
22: It just blew me away. So I actually wrote her back, really. And she said, yes, I don't know where the boys are. And she said, find Blaise.
18: Paul texted the Waltons' oldest son, Blaise, but he didn't answer.
22: I started looking on the internet. Somebody put out a statement on Facebook saying, don't call anybody, because when the phone rings there, people are getting shot when their phone rings.
20: Oh, God.
18: Paul didn't call, but stayed in touch with Catherine through text messages, her lifeline to the outside world.
15: I sent a text, get me out of here. And not like I really thought he could, but I was just desperate.
22: And that one, when she sent that, my heart just sunk.
18: Catherine didn't text her husband, Philip, because she knew he was too far away to do anything and knew she'd only panic him. Back in North Carolina, all Philip could do was wait. It was 6 a.m., and news of the attack hadn't hit the U.S. yet.
20: I'm trying to imagine the feeling of getting that phone call and being so far away.
21: I think helplessness is a pretty accurate word. You know there's nothing that you can do. I was so worried the girls would just be screaming, like uncontrollably panicking and drawing attention.
18: Exactly what Catherine was trying to prevent the girls from doing.
15: I just kept telling them to stay little, to stay very quiet. And the Kenyan lady that was with Portia just kept patting her and soothing her. And Gigi just was curled up in a little ball. Her breathing was so quiet and so shallow. I just kept rubbing her back and touching her because I was like, maybe she's hurt and I don't realize it.
18: Cramped in her hiding spot, she was desperate to reach her boys after trying and trying.

0: captured the battlefield the store became. The aisles were a bullet-riddled maze. Shoppers were stunned, some drawing fire. And now there were gunmen headed toward Catherine's sons. Faith Wambua was the other mother trapped in this nightmare. She had her two young children with her and was worried about controlling her toddler son. They heard gunfire all around them.
1: I feel bad, you know, right now because I was lying on him, trying to shield him at one point, and I said, oh my goodness, lying on this floor and then I'm pressing down on his back. He must be so uncomfortable. At that point, that is when I put my fingers in his mouth, you know, hoping to give him something to suck on.
0: They remained like that, frozen in place, first for minutes, then for an hour. She was terrified her son would start crying and give them away.
1: I can see his face, you know, creasing into a cry. And I know, my goodness, he's going to cry. This is it.
2: Coming up, Faith makes a fateful choice.
1: We thought now our cover has been blown.
2: While our other mom, Catherine, becomes terrified that she and her girls are moments away from being discovered.
3: I knew that if those men came around behind us, that they could see us.
2: When

0: Catherine Walton was still in her makeshift hiding spot on the main floor of the mall. An hour into the attack, she was still trying to keep her three restless daughters contained under that flimsy table, their only protection from the roaming gunmen. It was a job that got harder as the mall got quieter.
1: There was a lull, and Petra picked up the phone and was playing with it, and then Gigi was trying to take it away from her, and then the shooting started again. One of them threw the phone, and it just got underneath our bodies, and I couldn't reach it.
2: So you couldn't text anybody?
1: I couldn't text anybody. I couldn't get a hold of anybody.
3: For a couple hours there, I was texting her, and then no more texting from then. Other people started calling me and saying, this is really bad. We've seen pictures of people being killed.
2: And she's not responding to you now?
3: No.
0: Just down the corridor, another mother struggled to keep her children quiet.
4: I'm here thinking about our survival, also thinking, will this stop and we can run to some area where it's safe?
0: But there was nowhere else for Faith and her children to go. She told them being quiet wasn't enough. She made an incredible decision. They would all play dead. Her then 9-year-old daughter could understand how important it was to stay still. Amazingly, her son, then 2, seemed

0: sense it as well. He didn't move, except for an occasional blink. Men with machine guns scoured every inch of the mall.
1: We were right next to a corridor where we could hear them passing from time to time, but there was no way I was going to change my position.
0: As the minutes dragged into hours, knowing her son might stir at any moment, Faith was relieved when he dozed off for a bit.
1: He was lying there on the ground, you know, snoring away. I didn't know whether he was alive because one eye was shut, the other one was open, an unusual way to sleep.
0: Hot, cramped, with numb limbs, Faith urged her kids to fight the need to move.
1: My daughter, whenever I felt like she was, you know, twitching or changing a position, because my hand was on her arm, I would just, you know, just squeeze a little bit, and that she totally understood that to mean stay still.
0: But then 2-year-old Ty woke up. Faith wondered how much longer he could hold on. She took a chance and played a game. She pretended glass and cement were insects to keep him distracted.
1: Selim, there's an insect coming, and he'd watch it so fascinated. He really likes insects.
0: The gunman continued to brazenly troll the mall floors, looking for victims. Catherine was worried they would finally see her and the girls. After all, she was seeing the gunman.
2: When they walked by you, were they shooting?
3: No. They were walking very slow. They almost had a demeanor like they owned the place, like they knew they were in control.
2: Did they see you?
3: They looked my direction. I knew that if those men came out of Nakumet and came around behind us, that they could see us.
0: Those men had already killed dozens of shoppers. In this video, captured by a security camera, a wounded person is prodded by a terrorist. Other parts, too graphic to broadcast, show the gunman callously shooting people throughout the mall, even the injured. As the siege dragged on, the outside world was beginning to get some idea of how terrible it was.
4: Good evening. Loud explosions were heard tonight in the Kenyan capital of Nairobi.
0: Those still trapped inside the mall couldn't know they were part of a terrorist attack. Faith Wambua and her two kids remained absolutely still. It was their only chance for survival. But her mind raced.
1: I'm thinking about my husband. Where is he? How will he get to know about this incident? I'm wondering, will any of my children get shot? Will I get shot and my children have no mother after this?
0: Faith was determined to protect her children at any cost.
1: And I remember at some point I was covering the children, my son's head and my daughter's head, and I said, any bullet would have to pass through me first before it gets to these children.
0: Faith and her children had been flat on the floor for a full 3.5 hours.
5: Madam!
0: When suddenly, she heard something.
5: Mama!
1: We had heard voices from above us on higher floors,
5: Madam,
1: asking us to get up.
5: Mommy, now Toto.
1: Mother with the children. You mother down there with the children. I knew they were now addressing me. But immediately we got up onto our knees and were trying to get up to go. The shooting started again.
0: She thought by moving, she'd drawn attention to herself.
1: We were scared at first because we thought now our cover has been blown. Because now they know that we are really not dead.
0: Faith didn't trust anyone now, so when a man approached, she was sure it wasn't good.
1: And that's when now when I felt somebody touching me, I knew now they've come for us. Because now they know we are alive. So we just lay down there, and remember even telling my daughter, shh, quiet.
4: Coming up, Faith has to make a split-second decision. Their lives depend on it. Should she trust the man talking to her child?
1: Baby, touching my daughter, baby.
4: And then a fresh shock for Catherine's husband.
6: That was very traumatic to me.
4: When Dateline continues.
0: For 3.5 hours after armed gunmen stormed the Westgate Mall, two mothers had been trapped. Catherine Walton crouched for cover with three young daughters under a temporary kiosk, gunmen patrolling nearby. And Faith Wambua, she and her two young children had played dead all that time. They moved once and were instantly shot at. As a man approached them, Faith held her position. But he wasn't a terrorist. He was a police officer.
1: Baby, touching my daughter. Baby, are you okay? And I said, wow. In my mind, I'm thinking this must be a good person. They want to find out if you're okay, not are we alive. Are we okay? Then he said, it's safe. It's safe. It's the police.
0: Faith's 9-year-old daughter, Sai, was the first to move.
1: My daughter put up her head, quite hesitant, and asked him, are you with the bad guys? Because, I was still looking down. I was scared. I thought, now we've come where we are. So my daughter really put her head up. It was too late to even tell her to go back down. Engaged the policeman in a conversation. Are you with the bad people? And then said, Mama, look up.
0: And then, almost against her instincts, Faith began to trust.
1: When I looked up, I'd seen his civilian jacket. I didn't know who he was. I wasn't going to trust somebody except if they were in a uniform. And then as he sat up, then I saw his shirt. I was able to recognize the uniform. And then he said, it's fine. I'm going to lead you to safety. Get up.
0: Desperately afraid to move, Faith agreed it was time to make a run for it. Still worried that gunfire would erupt again, Faith slowly got up and crept toward the exit with her children.
1: I remember even seeing a body lying there on the steps as we ran out, but I said, I'm focusing on where we're going. There was this policeman, the one who was carrying my daughter was running too fast and was way ahead. The one with my son was lagging behind, and I'm thinking, don't separate us. I kept on saying, my son, my son.
0: After all those hours, forced to keep her children quiet, they were finally out.
1: I'm crying now because I'm free. There's all these tears of joy.
0: In his hotel room 6,000 miles away in Charlotte, Philip Walton could only hope his story would have such a happy ending. He was combing through Kenyan news reports he saw on social media.
6: I remember one specifically where they said they were, somebody had just seen them bring a child's body out in a shopping cart. They said it was a 5 or 6-year-old little boy. And I thought to myself, well, I don't think anybody would confuse our boys for being 5 or 6. But could they confuse one of our girls for being a little boy? That piece of news was very traumatic to me.
0: In agony and alone, he prayed and started playing one song over and over in his mind.
6: I think we do have a measure of grace that comes to us in very difficult times. For me, there was a U2 song that went off in the back of my head. It's called 40. It's from the 40th Psalm. And I just I started reading that psalm over and over again. And it was exactly what I needed to hear. And so I took a lot of comfort from that.
7: It's got that great, I know the song.
6: It's an awesome song.
7: How long to sing this?
6: Exactly, yeah. It became kind of the inspiration of hope. It gave me something to pray about during the time that I didn't know what was going on.
0: He was comforted by his faith, but it was impossible not to worry. By now, he knew what his wife didn't.
5: She's injured behind that.
0: That his entire family was caught in a carefully coordinated, full-blown terrorist attack.
6: You think the worst, When you know that these are terrorists and you know that their intent is not, to steal something and get out of there, but it's to kill people, and you know that their intent is to hurt Christians. You know that their intent is to try and disrupt our way of life in Kenya. It's the realities of what that could mean are very present.
0: He had no way of knowing whether his family was alive or not. No way of knowing that soon some of his prayers would be answered.
4: Coming up, Philip and Catherine's sons are trapped in the most violent part of the mall, and a 14-year-old realizes it's up to him to protect his younger brother.
8: I just thought, Ian first, save him, me second.
4: When date

0: 3 hours had passed since Philip Walton was awakened by a call telling him his family was trapped inside the Westgate Mall, pinned down by gunfire. He'd been on his computer all morning, checking for updates. Then suddenly, he received a Facebook message from a friend with a freeze frame of video. And there, in the bottom right-hand corner, was an unmistakable sight. His two sons, alive and outside the mall.
1: It was my two sons standing with my business partner, who's a very big, very noticeable man.
0: Paul Weaver raced down to the mall area and confirmed the picture was real. The boys were out.
2: And just seeing them, I mean, I don't think there's been any bigger hugs in the world. But it was joy, but at the same time, just seeing the anguish in their face. And Blaise, we just sat on the floor and he just like laid his head down and he just all the emotions coming through him. It was the greatest moment and one of the saddest moments at the same time.
0: A joyful moment for Philip, knowing his boys were finally safe, but too brief because he knew his wife and three young daughters were still trapped in that mall. The Walton boys, Blaise and Ian, had endured 3.5 hours in the most dangerous area, in the Nakumatt department store, where terrorists hunted down innocent victims. Terrifying for anyone, but especially for two boys separated from their mother. This is Blaise Walton. It was difficult for him to recount the story of what happened to him and his brother, but he wanted to tell it, starting from the beginning. The two brothers had just paid and were still standing in the checkout line when they saw something strange.
3: And what's the first thing you hear or see that's weird?
4: Everybody looks to the main entrance, and we all look as well, everybody in Nakumatt, and then a loud sound happens, and three people go flying, and then that's when people realize what's going on, and they run.
3: Three people go flying into the air?
4: They just, like, fell backwards. They just went... It was scary.
3: Did you think it was a bomb or something?
4: I thought it was a bomb at first, but then when I heard the two gunfire sounds, I knew it wasn't just a bomb, it was something else.
0: He knew he had to protect himself, and more than that, he knew he was responsible for his younger brother.
3: You grabbed your brother.
4: Yeah.
3: As fast as you could.
4: Yeah, and just ran.
3: Were you pushing him?
4: Yes.
3: You didn't want him to see anything. That's hard for... That would be hard for me. It'd be hard for a grown-up.
4: Yeah.
3: At 14, it's pretty darn hard.
4: It really is.
0: Blaise, clutching his brother Ian, raced away from the gunfire with just one thought.
4: I just thought, Ian first, save him, me second.
3: And you headed toward the back of the store.
4: Other people at that time were rushing back, so we followed the crowd.
0: They made it to a storeroom at the back of the Nakumatt. Others were hiding there too, including an American mother with her own kids. Without Catherine there to comfort them, the boys stayed with that mother. Blaise hoped they were far enough away from the gun-toting terrorists, but they weren't. Surveillance video shows the terrorists made it all the way to the back, hunting for more victims. But this wise 14-year-old did something ingenious.
4: I finally just pulled Ian aside, sat him down behind a thing of flour on all... There's 1x1x1 meters of flour on all sides of him.
3: So kind of like a barricade of flour bags?
4: Yeah, and then we had pulled toilet paper on top of our heads so nobody would even see us.
3: Why did you need to be hidden?
4: Because we didn't know if people were going to be walking back and looking for us, so we just pulled all stops.
0: 10-year-old Ian Walton remembers how scared he was.
3: Did you see any of the bad guys?
5: No, but it did seem like someone closed the gate for where we were, and it seemed like they were trying to shoot through it and like throw grenades to blow it up, but they never got through.
3: You heard a lot of loud sounds.
5: Yeah.
3: Yikes. And you said you were back there. How long were you?
5: Like 3.5 hours.
3: You've thought about it a little bit. Yeah. But when you were there, I know if it were me, I would have been really, really scared. Were you pretty scared?
5: All my brother and me did was just pray for our family and just laid there.
0: They lay there and listened.
4: And every once in a while we'd hear gunfire, grenade sounds. And at one point, these people came in saying, "We're the police, it's okay."
0: The gunfire the Walton boys had been hearing briefly paused, and those voices identifying themselves as police were encouraging people to come out. Around him, Blaise heard people start moving.
4: They walked out, and then about 15 seconds later, you just heard loud machine gun fire for about 30 seconds, and then it just was quiet.
3: So you think it was the bad guys luring them out? You did the right thing by staying where you were.
4: Yeah. I mean, the lady we were with, she had told us what to do every step of the way, and without her, I think me and my brother would have gone out with that crowd, so thanks to her, we're still alive.
0: The Walton boys were holed up in that back room when eventually police were able to break down a door and get people out. This security camera shows the chaos in the crowd after being released. Look closely. There's Blaise in his red shirt and Ian with his backpack, free after 3.5 hours of being trapped. Relief washed over Philip Walton when he saw his boys in the image his friend sent him. At least his sons were okay.
1: I remember thinking at that time, at least I won't be alone. You know, I remember thinking, you know, however horrific this day is, at least the boys and I will have each other if it turns out worse, you know, than we would hope or imagine.
0: His wife, Catherine, was still trapped under that tiny table with her three girls, and now things were looking worse. A man with a gun was headed their way.
6: Coming up, just who was he? And then a daring escape plan from an unlikely hero.
7: And then I tell the lady, now.
6: What happened next amazed the world. When

0: For more than 4 hours, Catherine Walton, her girls, and the Kenyan woman helping them huddled in a hiding space barely bigger than a bathtub. Closed off from the outside world, Catherine didn't know she was part of a terrorist attack. All she knew was that gunmen were canvassing the mall, shooting at everyone. And now a man with a gun was creeping toward her.
1: You were under that table for hours. At some point, you hear something, you see something.
2: I think there was a little bit of commotion, and the Kenyan woman said the cops are here.
0: But it wasn't the police. It was a Kenyan man named Abdul Haji. The businessman and father of four had received a text message from his brother earlier that morning.
3: The message was very brief. It just read, at Wastegate, terrorist, pray for me.
0: Abdul Haji bolted to the mall and was stunned by what he saw when he got there. Carnage everywhere. He was terrified for his brother, who works for the Kenyan intelligence service and had received death threats from Al-Shabaab, the same terror group that was now attacking the mall.
3: At this point in time, the magnitude of the whole situation dawned on me.
0: Security forces were just arriving, and Abdul, who's licensed to carry a gun, decided in an instant to join them. They entered the mall from the parking garage on the top floor. Abdul's brother was still in the mall and actually not far from Catherine Walton and her girls on the main floor. He was hiding in a bathroom. Abdul worked his way down to the main floor, and as he did, his brother managed to escape.
3: I reached my phone to try and call him, and I see this message on my screen saying, "I'm out, I'm safe, please come out."
0: But Abdul Haji didn't come out. Despite the gruesome scene, the blood, the bodies, the smell of smoke, and constant gunfire, he decided to stay and help. Abdul searched through the mall, looking for victims. Then he made a discovery that shocked him.
3: I look down and I see somebody hiding behind a table. It was a lady. She looked very scared. And I'm thinking, she was right in the middle of the crossfire.
0: Catherine spotted Abdul, too, but sensed he wasn't a threat.
1: How did you know they weren't terrorists?
2: They weren't carrying the large guns we had seen that the terrorist had.
0: With just a few words between them, Catherine Walton and Abdul Haji quickly coordinated an exit strategy.
3: We opened fire towards the door, you know, just to scare the terrorists away.
0: Then it was time.
3: Then we hold fire. And then I tell the lady, now. And suddenly this young girl appears out of nowhere. And I just call to her to run towards me, and she starts running. And immediately I'm thinking, what a brave girl.
1: When Portia got up and ran, did you have a moment where you thought, oh my God?
2: I think I realized that it was precarious, but I was also trusting that if they were telling us to run, that it was safe.
0: For Catherine, it was a gigantic leap of faith. After shielding her daughters for 4.5 hours, she knew that to save them, she would have to let them go. The image of 4-year-old Portia running to Abdul Haji was one no one would soon forget. Catherine wasn't far behind, and they weren't alone. These images show the terror on the faces of others being rescued by the police in those same moments, their desperation to be free. In North Carolina, Philip got a phone call from his business partner, Eric Hirschman.
4: I got confirmation from Eric that he was standing there with them and that they were all safe.
1: Your whole family.
4: Yeah. Then I broke down and cried. Yeah. Then you can let go. You know, then you can just kind of collapse.
0: Later, a picture followed. His wife and children, trapped in that mall for hours in terror, were now in the safety of a friend's house, together.
4: Simply the most precious thing I could even imagine, to see all of them, you know, sitting there in safety and knowing that they had come through it.
0: Philip grabbed the first flight back to Kenya.
1: Must have felt really good when he got off the plane.
2: It was very good because, you know, as a mom, when dad's not around, you feel like you have to keep it together and you've got to be strong. And the kids were very excited to see him. They had been asking. They were relieved to finally be able to touch him and hug him and have that extra security.
0: These images showed the devastation and destruction of the Westgate Mall, ravaged by a siege that dragged on for 4 days. Terrorists with links to Al-Qaeda claimed responsibility, and the Kenyan government said at least 67 people died. For the survivors, it was difficult to make sense of it all, to move on. Faith Wambua went home, hugged her husband, and 2 days after the attack, there was cause for celebration and time for reflection.
5: I'm grateful first for being alive, for our children being alive. I'm grateful to be reunited with my husband, Ike. I never thought I'd see our second anniversary, but we did, and this incident has actually brought us more closer. We don't want to leave each other's sides.
0: Faith and her children were reunited with that police officer who reached out to her on that terrible day, grateful he risked his life to save theirs.
6: Yeah.
7: Welcome
6: Hello,
7: home.
6: Hello, baby. Oh, thank you.
7: I remember that song.
6: Yeah.
7: Baby.
6: Yeah, hello, baby.
0: The Waltons, too, said they were grateful for friends, new and old, especially young Portia, who beamed when we showed her a picture of her rescuer on a smartphone.
8: Is that Mr. Haji? What did he do?
9: He saved us!
8: He saved you!
10: Hi, how are you?
6: Good, how are you?
8: Nice to see you again.
6: Good, nice.
0: 3 days after the worst day of their lives, the Waltons were reunited with their hero.
4: Hey, brother, how are you?
0: Abdul Haji is himself a father and a Muslim. It's not lost on him that he is forever linked to a Christian family who chose to live in Kenya.
3: And that's what humanity is all about. It happened that I was a Muslim and they were Christians. But at that time, what I was seeing was that was a little girl and her mother. I was not seeing what religion that person was.
4: Lots of emotions. But as we've been able to tell this story and spend time with Haji and you know, to see the courage of a man like that is an inspiration for me.
0: And Blaise Walton said he had a new perspective.
8: You've seen the worst of humanity and you've seen the best of humanity.
11: Yeah, same day. It's just a miracle to be able to live both of those in one day.
0: And for Catherine and her children, as dismal and as dark as the events in that mall were, she refused to do anything but grow and be positive for herself and her family.
2: Because I don't want them to come out of this and hate or be angry about what happened.
8: It would be easy to be angry.
2: It would be very easy to be angry. I don't want them to see the bad part of it. I want them to come turn that bad situation into something positive.
12: That's all for now. I'm Lester Holt. Thanks for joining us.
13: I just knew something horrible happened.
12: She was a small-town girl with big-time dreams, and they were all coming true in Vegas. A career at a casino and a fiancé. Then, she vanished.
13: I remember going to church every day and saying, please let us find her.
12: Days later, police did. Murdered. Blood on her car. A struggle at her house. And clues from a camisole. What had happened?
13: We can't rest until it's solved.
12: Her friends will not quit. Her parents will not stop.
14: I am a pain. And I am a nuisance. But I am a mother.
12: Can Dateline's own team of investigators help?
15: Nothing is missing from this house.
12: I'm Lester Holt, and this is Dateline. Here's Josh Mankiewicz with Lost in Sin City. Las Vegas. Every year, these bright lights draw millions. Some come looking for the promise of an easy fortune, or for those secrets that supposedly never leave here. And some people come to get lost. If you want to disappear in America, the shadows thrown by those bright lights can hide you. And then there are those who don't want to disappear here, but they do anyway. People like Teresa Insana, here one day and gone the next.
16: She was going to make the big time.
12: Teresa's parents, Joe and Anne Marie.
17: You guys ever worried about this little girl so far from home?
14: Me and my sister were very worried about her.
16: Sure, I was worried. But I also knew she was going to do good things.
12: Doing good things.
17: It was a lesson Teresa Insana had learned well. As the second of three children in a deeply religious, tightly knit family in Niagara Falls, New York. And from those earliest days of childhood, Teresa's best friend was always her doting father. Their love was deliciously obvious, spelled out in whipped cream and icing on the extravagant birthday cakes he made for her nearly every year of her life.
16: Teresa loved it. She was, of course, my sweetheart.
17: He was her friend.
11: I was her friend.
14: But I was the disciplinarian. Not that she was bad.
17: So she was the disciplinarian and you were what, her co-conspirator?
14: No.
16: I was her enabler.
14: Okay? No.
16: Put it that way.
17: The enabler fed Teresa's love of beauty and fashion, giving daddy's little girl everything that she could want and that he could afford, and then more.
13: She loved shopping and I think probably spent a lot of money buying clothes.
17: Teresa's friends from childhood, Jennifer Civiletto and Grace Carducci.
7: She never left her house without looking perfect, had the nicest clothes, and she always looked great.
17: Teresa bought many of those clothes herself, working several jobs as a teen. And beauty and fashion were but small facets of a much larger and meaningful life.
13: She was friendly, loving, kind, incredibly smart.
17: An A student, she studied psychology in college, but she was also an excellent dancer. And coupled with her size, she was barely 5 feet tall, that skill made her perfect for another of her passions.
7: We tried out for the cheerleading team together, and Teresa felt so bad that she made the team and I didn't. She told me that she wasn't going to partake in the team.
17: She was a loyal friend.
7: Yes, she was.
17: Volunteer to give up something like that.
7: Yes, she was not going to be a cheerleader because I couldn't be one, so very loyal.
17: After college, Teresa returned to Niagara Falls and a postgraduate life of leisure.
16: She was home and she was living with me, but she was going out at night, coming home real late, sleep until noon. I says, honey, it's not gonna happen. You're gonna do something.
17: So Teresa did. She packed her bags and headed for Las Vegas. And along with her went Melissa Madge, who'd grown up next door to the Insanas and remained the best of friends with Teresa.
18: And we both fell in love with it as soon as we got there. So we immediately started on the job hunt when we got there.
17: Within days, Teresa had a job in the Electric City. Not dancing on a chorus line, but working in sales at the Rio. Melissa soon found work at Harrah's. The two girls from Niagara Falls got their own two-bedroom apartment. Teresa's parents came to visit.
19: Did she like Las Vegas?
16: She loved it.
14: It was excitement. We says, wow.
16: I'll never forget it because Teresa was so, so Teresa. And here she is with a cigarette in her hair and her Starbucks coffee. And she's running down the hallways at the Rio. And I says, oh, my God. She was so happy.
17: Teresa's career at the Rio was off and running. And soon she met a guy. His name was Jeff. He bought her a dog. They moved into this house together and they got engaged. But then he broke it off just before the wedding. Teresa was crushed, but had moved on, reuniting with her best friends in the summer of 2004, standing up for her friend Grace at her wedding.
13: We just really were so happy to be all together and it was a good day.
17: But a couple of months after, by the fall of 2004, Vegas seemed to have lost some of its luster. Teresa was thinking hard about moving back home to Niagara Falls and maybe going to grad school. Then the Rio offered Teresa a bigger job with better pay.
7: It absolutely changed the course of her life. I was really, really upset because I wanted her to come back home and I thought it was going to be the best thing for her.
17: And going home might have been. Staying in Vegas, clearly, was not. Because a month after her promotion, on October 27, 2004, Teresa Insana failed to report for work at the Rio. She was gone for a day, then for another. So co-workers, including her childhood friend Melissa, went over to her house. Inside, no Teresa, just her dog and her keys, her cell phone,
19: her purse, and her car. And on the car's bumper, an unmistakable spot of blood.
18: I think at that point is when I became panic-stricken and was like, something is wrong. Something is definitely wrong.
19: Where was Teresa? What had happened? And was she still alive?
20: Coming up, the investigation begins. Police find more blood in the bathroom.
17: Not Teresa and Sam.
21: Not Teresa and Sam.
20: When Dateline continues.
19: In a quiet suburb, less than 10 miles from the Las Vegas Strip, concern and confusion suddenly ruled. For 2 days, 26-year-old Teresa Insana hadn't shown up at her job as a sales executive at the Rio. Back home in Niagara Falls, New York, her father, with whom Teresa spoke nearly every day, hadn't been able to reach her.
16: I just call and get the message machine, you know?
17: She didn't call you back.
16: Didn't call me back, and I says, what the heck's happening?
19: Co-workers, including her friend Melissa Madge, had finally gone to Teresa's house to check on her and found Teresa's dog, cell phone, purse, and car. And that frightening spot of blood on the bumper of Teresa's car.
17: You've known her all your life, and you show up at her house, and she's gone, but all her stuff's still there.
18: I think at that point, I was, like, in complete shock. You know, where was she?
19: Las Vegas Metro Police responded, and patrol quickly made a call that reached Vegas Homicide, a squad that included Detective Marty Wildman and Detective Sergeant Mike McGrath was soon on the scene.
22: We looked at the blood smear on the rear bumper of the car, and then we said, everybody out, we're taking this. And we started going through the house methodically,
23: processing it as a homicide scene, basically.
19: It looked to detectives as if Teresa had been attacked, and the clues found throughout the house supported that. On the stairs, a footprint, too large to be Teresa's. And this.
22: We saw a small little brass or metal ring.
19: Steps away, in a half bath, detectives found a towel rack missing from the wall. And two more spots of blood. One near the baseboard, another on the mirror.
17: Analysis of those two blood droplets from the same person?
23: Same person, full male profile.
17: Yes. So not Teresa and Sam?
23: Not Teresa and Sam.
19: Then there was that blood on the bumper of Teresa's car. That would later turn out to be Teresa's blood, not an assailant's. Detectives prepared themselves for what might be in the car's trunk. But when it was opened, they found only a bit more blood and mud. Then, inside the car, police found the driver's seat in an unusual position.
23: The seat is pushed all the way to the back.
17: And she's like barely 5 feet tall.
23: She's a very small woman.
19: Based on this evidence, a theory was beginning to take shape. A theory that involved an attacker entering the home, possibly through the unlocked backsliding door. Some kind of struggle on the stairs. A struggle that then spilled into that half bathroom where a towel rack was torn from the wall, and where Teresa's attacker lost blood. But no matter what exactly had happened in the bathroom, detectives believed the struggle had ended with Teresa's murder. Then the loading of Teresa's body into the trunk of her own car, the body's disposal somewhere, and then in a bizarre twist, the killer returning Teresa's car to her own house.
17: It's extremely unusual, is it not, for a killer to return to a crime scene like that?
22: Yes.
17: Because usually people commit the crime and then they want to get away.
23: Absolutely. You obviously had thorough knowledge of what she was doing, who was living there, and then the fact that you'd be safe to come back.
22: By removing her body buys him time. So that's the time that we believe that he can do all the things that he needed to do in the house.
19: And what he apparently did in the house was to start cleaning up, as evidenced by paper towels, trash bags, and spray bottles left in Teresa's kitchen.
17: How often are you at the scene of a homicide where the killer tried to clean up after himself or herself?
23: It's not that often, and when it does occur, it's very bush league.
17: This was different.
23: This was different. It was methodical. It was slow. It was thorough.
22: He spent a long time cleaning up.
20: But who would know so much about Teresa to know that no one would discover him if he took the time to clean the house? And when had all this occurred? Detectives learned that Teresa had been last seen at work at the Rio on Tuesday, 2 days before friends had gone looking for her. A good citizen, she'd gone to vote at this church just a few blocks from her house at about 5:30 p.m., then made some calls, speaking to her mom back in Niagara Falls, about 6:30 p.m.
17: And what'd she say to you in that conversation?
14: She said, "Ma, I'm tired, and I'm going to have my macaroni and cheese, and I'm going to rest, and I'll talk to you tomorrow."
20: But an hour later, at 7:30 p.m., when Teresa's cousin Angela called, the phone went unanswered.
22: So we had basically an hour window between the mother's phone call and Angela trying to call her and not getting her.
23: So there really wasn't an explanation other than she'd already been attacked for why Angela's phone calls weren't being answered.
20: So police believe Teresa Insana was attacked between 6:30 and 7:30 Tuesday evening. It was now Thursday. Her attacker had a nearly 48-hour head start. As word spread, Teresa's best friends couldn't believe what they were hearing.
13: I think at that moment, I just knew something horrible happened.
20: Friends talked with police, hoping to provide clues in Teresa's disappearance. Investigators started reading Teresa's diary, which was found in the house. And Grace Carducci remembered something Teresa had told her when Grace was visiting 6 months prior.
7: One morning we got up and we were drinking coffee, and she was like, "I can't put my finger on it, but sometimes, Grace, I'll go to work and I'll come home and my DVD player will be on, or there'll be a different station on the television than from what I left it on."
17: Did she say anything was taken?
7: Nothing was taken, and she was like, I just have this feeling that somebody's in my house."
17: Do you know if she had her locks changed?
7: I don't believe that she did.
20: Detectives followed up every lead. Canine units were called in. As police put it, the whole zip code was turned upside down. But experience told the detectives that any news they received about Teresa was unlikely to be good news.
22: We were just waiting for the call.
17: That someone had found a body?
22: Yes.
20: Days dragged by.
13: I remember going to church every day and saying, "Please let us find her." I don't know what I was hoping for, but I just wanted us to find her.
20: And then, nearly a week after detectives believed Teresa Insana was killed, came the news police were waiting for, and that Teresa's family and friends were dreading. Coming up, Dateline's Unsolved Case Squad with a dramatic theory of the crime.
1: "If you don't mind, then I attempt to grab you, and you're holding on to that towel rack."
20: When

0: 6 days after Teresa Insana failed to show up for work at the Rio in Las Vegas, her father Joe was reciting Catholic prayers, marking All Saints Day.
1: I'll never forget it because I'm sitting there praying this litany of the saints. Then I turned to Amory and I said, Teresa's going to be found today because today she became a saint too.
0: And that very day, Teresa's parents and her best friends received a call from Las Vegas Metro Homicide Detective Marty Wildman.
2: He called me and said, Grace, we have Teresa. I know it's sad news, but we have her body, and I just didn't want you to suffer anymore.
1: It was just awful. Most awful thing.
0: Teresa Insana's body had been found just 3.5 miles from her home, near a golf course. Her killer had wrapped her body in towels and blankets, carried Teresa down a steep, rocky embankment, and left her in a large culvert in standing water. An autopsy showed Teresa Insana had died by strangulation, and possibly she'd been sexually assaulted, although the medical examiner said the evidence was not conclusive.
3: We thought that, hey, maybe this is, you know, it's an act of anger by someone that was mad at Teresa. Was it staged?
4: Was somebody trying to make it look like a rape, even though the point of it was something else?
3: Very good possibility.
0: And with the discovery of Teresa's body, three things were immediately clear to detectives. First, that tiny piece of metal found on the stairs of Teresa's apartment, it was apparently torn from the camisole she was wearing at the time of her murder. Secondly, the blankets around her body came from her home, but police believe the rope and duct tape used to bind the body did not. It had been brought to the house by her killer. And finally, that blood in the bathroom matched a new spot of blood found on Teresa's camisole. It also came, police believed, from the killer.
3: Well, we've got a bad guy, and we've got a bad guy that, you know, left a print.
4: This has to be left by the person who attacked Teresa.
3: Absolutely.
0: But whose blood was it? With the backlog at the Vegas crime lab, DNA test results were still months away. So in those first days after Teresa's body was found, detectives began looking at what they could learn from other evidence, like where her body was dumped, and whether they were looking for a killer or killers.
4: How many people committed this crime?
3: I believed it just from our investigation that it was a one-person crime. Where we found Teresa makes that a little bit iffy, only because it was rough terrain.
5: And I believe that it was more than one person. I think that based upon where the body was found, 25 feet of rocks walking down, that
4: you'd have to have some help.
5: I would think, because we walked down there to view the body, and it was iffy walking down there with a notebook in our hand during the day, and this is the nighttime.
4: And carrying a body.
5: Carrying a body.
0: Teresa Insana had been dead for several years when Las Vegas Metro Homicide granted unprecedented access to Dateline's Unsolved Case Squad. Sharing information from the files of an open case with our experts. Dwayne Stanton, retired homicide detective from Washington, D.C., investigated Chandra Levy's murder. Yolanda McClary, then a crime scene investigator in Las Vegas, and a model for the character on the hit series CSI. And John Lewin, Los Angeles deputy district attorney, specializing in cold case murders.
4: How many people you think committed this murder?
6: I think by where the body was located in the ravine with all the rocks, I'm going to support two.
7: I think it's one person committing the murder, and then I agree clearly someone had help.
4: What happened inside that house?
8: One possibility. But we know for a fact that Teresa, at some point, were on these steps. I think what Teresa attempted to do was to secrete herself inside of the bathroom, away from her attacker or attackers. Once inside of the bathroom, there was a towel rack that's been removed. And as you can see, the bracket is missing as well. Yolanda, turn around if you don't mind. Act like the towel rack is on this wall. Then I attempt to grab you, and you're holding on to that towel rack. And then I think when the tile rack probably came out of the wall, the person that was
6: behind
8: her, pulling on her,
4: gets hit in the face.
6: Or in the head or wherever, someplace on their body.
8: Thus causing the blood splatter on the mirror and on the baseboard.
0: And our team agrees the elements of the crime, as well as moving Teresa's body out of her home, using her car for transport, and returning to clean up the crime scene, together strongly suggest this was no random murder by a stranger. Has this person ever committed murder before? Because clearly some of the things that they do show some sophistication.
8: I don't think that the person has committed murders before. I think they watch a lot of murder movies. And they think they know how to do it.
7: And unfortunately for them, they thought of things that were much more advanced. Let's move the car. Let's make sure that we get the body out of the house. But they forget the basics. Her purse and cell phone are sitting there.
6: Well, and we know that there's not another crime involved, for instance, let's say robbery, because nothing is missing from this house. Nothing is missing other than Teresa.
7: It really limits your pool of potential suspects.
8: You have to look at who has a grudge, who stands to benefit.
4: Who doesn't like her?
8: Who doesn't like her?
9: Coming up, police have a date with the ex, Teresa's former fiancé.
10: Did you have something to do with this?
9: When Dateline continues.
0: Four days before Teresa Insana's body was found on that terrible Monday morning in November 2004, it was her co-workers from the Rio who first went to her home to check on Teresa. And then, when they couldn't find her, alerted police. Among them, Teresa's lifelong friend and former roommate, Melissa Madge.
11: I couldn't wrap my mind around who would really want to hurt her.
4: Police ask you if she was involved in anything illegal.
11: Right, no.
4: They ask about boyfriends.
11: They did.
0: And in fact, Teresa's former fiancé was one of those co-workers who were the first to enter the home that day. His name is Jeff Fenton, and he once lived in that house with Teresa. But he also broke her heart just months earlier by breaking off their engagement right before the wedding.
12: I want to do everything I can so that, you guys know that I had nothing to do with this.
0: When questioned by Las Vegas police, Jeff Fenton said he had played no part in Teresa's murder. He said he tried not to touch anything in the house or garage where Teresa's car was still parked.
12: I said, I don't even want to open the trunk. I mean, I was so completely freaked out about the whole thing. I was really scared that I was going to find something.
0: Police needed to know as much as possible about Jeff, a man who seemed to be a bit of a mystery to most, a then 30-year-old divorced market analyst for Caesars Entertainment Properties, which included the Rio. He and Teresa had gotten engaged just 2 months after they started dating in 2002. Shocking to many of her friends and family members.
4: Jeff seemed like a good guy to you?
1: I really believe at first he was quite a nice, wonderful man. It's who she wanted. He asked for my blessing. I gave it to him.
0: But those closest to the couple saw something odd in Jeff. He seemed to be constantly under the weather.
13: He came for a week, and he had every day he had an ailment. God can strike me dead.
11: He had always complained a lot of headaches and that he was stressed, and he had suffered panic attacks a couple of times. He stayed around home a lot.
4: And Teresa, who'd been very social, would stay around home to take care of him.
11: She

0: by this entry in her diary.
1: I have never felt so crushed in all of my life. My life is in an uproar. I still wish that this is all a horrible dream and one day I'll wake up and everything will be okay. I have no real answers, nothing to go on, just my new white dress hanging in the closet for me to stare at and wonder.
2: I think she was just so sad. And, you know, that was when she shared that maybe there were some signs that she should have seen before.
3: What'd she say the signs were?
2: She said that there was a girl's name on her caller ID, someone that she had worked with. And I think there was some thought there that maybe there was something going on.
0: And apparently there was. Shortly after Jeff Fenton broke up with Teresa, he began dating that very woman whose name had been found on the caller ID. Another co-worker at the Rio named Melissa Ball.
3: Teresa ever expressed how uncomfortable it was to work with both her ex-boyfriend and her sort of romantic rival in the same office?
4: It wasn't an easy situation for her. Every day she had to go into work and see the man that broke her heart and then have to look at Melissa. She always would say to me, I'm trying to be a better person and not allow it to bother me.
0: And as the months passed, Jeff and Teresa were at least civil to one another. One weekend, just 2 weeks before the murder, Jeff agreed to take care of Teresa's dog, and he slept over at her house when Teresa had to work overnight at the hotel. But on the day police believed Teresa was murdered, she did tell her friend something that made investigators pay close attention.
5: She had come to my office that day and we were chatting, and she had mentioned that she had exchanged some words with Jeff. Like, I confronted him and, you know, I said this to him, and that was really it.
3: What was the argument about?
5: I honestly don't really recall. I just sort of, you know, tried to be the supporting friend and say, you know, don't worry about him, just ignore him, just move on with your day.
6: Did you have something to do with this?
0: When he was questioned by police, Jeff said that tiff never actually happened.
6: You had a fight on Monday. No verbal argument where another coworker says, oh, they had an argument on Monday. No argument Monday.
0: There was another reason detectives were suspicious. Teresa's body had been found just 2 miles from Jeff Fenton's apartment. But police soon learned he had an airtight alibi. That evening, Jeff and his new girlfriend were buying a car, and police believe they were at the car dealership during the exact hour when Teresa was murdered.
7: This whole process just seems so unreal to me.
0: Still, detectives thought Jeff Fenton, the man who'd had panic attacks and was described as highly stressed, didn't seem stressed at all by the murder of his former fiancée.
7: It's just really upsetting. I mean, I'm upset.
6: Well, here's the thing that I don't understand. I mean, I get upset. I'm upset.
7: Yeah.
6: Okay? You, right now, to me, don't appear upset. You're like this, flatline. Okay? And you're saying, watch me, I'm really upset. You know? Why is that I'm getting that from you is just nothing's bothering you?
7: I just don't think I've been able to process everything that's happened.
0: One possible reason for Jeff Fenton's flat affect? He was taking anxiety medication. Another? He had just lost his former fiancée and was confused by all the questions because he was not involved in her murder. Still, police kept looking at those close to Teresa as they searched for answers.
8: Coming up.
9: There's no way in hell he would ever hurt that woman.
8: The new girlfriend makes an entrance and a dramatic exit.
3: How many people have you seen get up in the middle of the polygraph and run out of the room?
10: It's unusual to do what she did.
8: What will the Unsolved Case Squad make of this when Dateline continues?

0: November 2004, Teresa Insana came home to rest in Niagara Falls, New York. Her friends and family were living with equal measures of agony and bewilderment. Who had killed Teresa? And why?
1: Teresa was such a good person. She didn't do anything bad to anybody. There would be no reason to kill her.
0: And as their grief settled in, Teresa's former fiancé, Jeff Fenton, was being questioned about the murder. Also questioned was Fenton's new girlfriend, Melissa Ball. She was 23 and worked with Jeff and Teresa at the Rio.
2: I mean, I don't want to scare you or anything, but your name has come up as just a person that we need to talk to.
0: First, Melissa Ball confirmed Jeff's alibi, saying they were both at that car dealership the evening Teresa was murdered.
3: He was with me all day Tuesday and Tuesday night. He was with his little sister and me Wednesday night. And there's no way in hell he would ever hurt that woman.
0: But Melissa Ball also admitted to police that she did not exactly favor Jeff's decision just 2 weeks before the murder to sleep over at Teresa's house to watch the dog while Teresa stayed at work.
3: It upset me because in their relationship, she made him feel guilty for a lot of stuff, and I felt like that's what she was doing again.
4: I think the fact that Jeff came over and watched the dog and stayed and slept at Teresa's house was definitely upsetting to Melissa.
5: Even though she's not there at the time.
6: I mean, that's what she's told.
5: You think maybe she thought Teresa really is there?
6: Or she's using an excuse to get Jeff back in the picture, you know, stay over at the house, here's the key.
4: It's just still a tie between Jeff and Teresa that we believe Melissa didn't want.
0: Especially, thought detectives, a new girlfriend who, as Melissa had days before, learned she was pregnant with Jeff's child. If most murders involve love or money, detectives thought Melissa Ball had reason to worry. After all, Jeff's first marriage ended in divorce. He'd left Teresa just weeks before their wedding, and now Melissa was pregnant and wanted to get married. What woman wouldn't worry? But when Melissa talked to police, they felt her demeanor was not that of someone who was shocked by the apparently random and senseless killing of a coworker.
2: Did you and this Teresa have some sort of argument or words exchanged on Monday at work? Never?
3: Never.
6: Here's a woman that she sees every day at work, and she's unconcerned at all.
5: Generally, people are pretty upset.
6: Yes. I mean, you can't imagine the amount of people from the Rio that were calling, wondering if it was someone that was stalking her at the hotel, and she had none of that.
5: She wasn't worried about that.
6: She wasn't worried about anything.
0: 4 months later, Jeff and Melissa would return to Vegas Homicide for polygraph tests. Although the tests are not admissible in court and do not prove that someone committed a crime, here are the findings. When asked if they caused Teresa's death, and if they knew Teresa was dead before her body was found, the examiner found both Jeff and Melissa showed deception. But just as interesting was what Melissa did toward the end of the test.
6: She got upset and grabbed her stuff, and she was crying and was out of there.
5: How many people have you seen get up in the middle of a polygraph and run out of the room?
6: Most people stay. It's unusual to do what she did.
5: Tell me if I'm wrong, but generally innocent people want to stay and answer every question.
7: They want to clear up all the answers.
8: Whatever it takes to convince you, I didn't do it.
0: Though Melissa did at one point seem to sympathize with Teresa's having been jilted by Jeff.
3: I know how I reacted when, you know, boyfriend broke up with me after a couple months, and I couldn't imagine what she was going through, so I let her go through it.
0: Our team was also interested in how, at another point, Melissa referred to Teresa not by name, but as that woman.
3: There's no way in hell he would ever hurt that woman.
9: This is somebody who worked with Teresa, and obviously they were both romantic rivals at points in time for Jeff's affections.
5: And okay, she didn't like her, doesn't mean she killed her.
9: But what's fascinating, you don't say that woman. It shows a level of detachment and to me of anger and hostility that we would think might have existed while she was living, but this woman's been brutally murdered.
8: And yet and it still exists.
9: Yeah, that's your response.
0: Of course, people do react in different ways to polygraphs and to news as stunning as that of a murder. As for Jeff, it's what happened after the interview that got our team's attention.
5: There's a point during Jeff's interview with police where they leave the room and Jeff is sitting there like this.
7: I love it.
5: What's that say to you?
7: I love it.
8: The ending.
7: What it says is, oh my gosh.
5: What have I gotten myself into?
7: Exactly.
8: Actually,
7: that
8: it's
7: is
8: the
7: classic.
8: It's the first sense of emotion out of him of all. It's like
7: 45 minutes, 50 minutes, nothing.
5: That's not necessarily a sign of guilt.
9: Maybe what he's concerned about is he's saying, you know what? I didn't commit this murder, but the more I'm hearing, I got a terrible feeling who might be involved.
8: Right.
10: Coming up, a new development from the crime lab. Will it mean a new theory about the case?
5: Could this be a murder for hire?
9: Absolutely.
11: Very well. Absolutely could be.
8: Very well could be.
10: A crucial piece of the puzzle when Dateline continues.

0: Because of a backlog of cases, it took more than a year after Teresa Insana's murder for word to come back from the crime lab to Vegas Homicide. The DNA from that blood found in Teresa's bathroom and on the clothes she was wearing at the time of her murder did not come from her former fiancé, Jeff Fenton. It also did not come from the woman who, a month after Teresa's death, became Fenton's wife, Melissa Ball.
1: When you got the DNA results back, were you guys surprised?
2: I don't think we were necessarily surprised. We thought it was a possibility that it wouldn't be him. It kind of made us lean towards more that Melissa was calling the shots and Jeff might have found out after the fact.
1: You believe Jeff Fenton has something to do with this?
3: I do.
1: That's not his blood at the scene.
3: He knows something, and his new wife knows something. And we just need to find that one person that they know or somebody else knows.
1: Maybe he's not involved.
2: It's a possibility. Just the actions, the interviews, we have a harder time really swallowing that he's not involved.
0: It may well be that neither Jeff nor Melissa had any involvement. And to this day, neither has been charged with any crime. Through his attorney, Jeff Fenton declined our repeated requests for an on-camera interview. And Melissa Ball Fenton did not respond to Dateline's requests for comment.
1: The one thing we know is that there's no prosecutable case right now against Jeff or Melissa. They had an alibi, and somebody else's DNA is at the crime scene and on the victim's body.
4: There's not enough probable cause at this juncture.
5: You have a very interesting case with a lot of evidence that points certain ways, and then a giant missing piece.
1: I completely buy that there was some tension between Melissa, Jeff, Teresa. There's a big jump from that to murder.
6: Been on enough homicide cases, Josh, that there is no real good reason for any of them.
5: I think the mistake sometimes that people make is when they try to look at motive as being always reasonable, always apparent, always clear. It's not.
1: Could this be a murder for hire?
5: Absolutely.
4: Very well. Absolutely could be.
6: Very well could be.
5: Most obvious scenario here is this is somebody that either knew her or was employed by somebody who knew her and wanted her dead.
1: What's it going to take to solve this murder?
6: It's going to take probably a DNA hit on this profile, or if somebody actually starts talking.
5: I think Dwayne will tell you, as a homicide investigator, you want to be good, you want to be thorough. Sometimes your best friend isn't hard work,
4: it's luck.
5: Luck, someone coming forward with information, someone making a mistake.
0: Detectives have run the DNA through the national database. No matches yet, but detectives are still waiting.
1: You guys fantasize about the moment that you're going to be able to call the Insana family and say, we've made an arrest.
2: That'll be a tremendous day. It would be a day that I hope is before I retire.
3: We'll get what we call a full loaf. That means a full confession out of this guy. He'll have no reason that his blood should have been there. He'll confess. We just need to know who he is.
0: Detective Wildman retired in 2017, and the question of who killed Teresa Insana remains a mystery. When we sat down with her, Anne Marie Insana was still faithfully placing calls to investigators, refusing to let her daughter's murder be forgotten.
1: How often do you talk to police?
7: About every couple weeks. And I am a pain. And I am a nuisance. But I am a mother. I don't know if it's going to happen in my lifetime or Joe's, but I believe it will happen.
8: It's high school graduation.
0: Teresa's friends, too, live for the day when an answer will come. And until then, they'll remain as loyal to her memory as she always was to them.
9: We know that it's not in our hands at this point. It's in God's hands to bring this person to justice. But I will never give up, and I truly believe in my heart of hearts that this case will be solved.
0: Teresa's best friend, her father, died in 2021, never having received those answers. It was clear when we last spoke that there would always be a hole in his heart.
10: God, she was my lifeline. I loved her so much. I love her now. I feel her essence and presence was so strong, she's still with us today. But I can't talk to her. I can't hold her. I can't kiss her. That's what saddens me the most.
11: That's all for now. I'm Lester Holt. Thanks for joining us.
9: I am being followed. There are threats on my life. I know we're in danger. I know we are.
11: It's a riveting mystery that started in a place of glamour.
12: It became a destination for the Rat Pack, for Frank Sinatra.
11: And ended in a case of murder. The wealthy heir to this legendary hotel, dead.
9: He was my father. He is the only father I ever knew.
11: Now police said she was next. Someone in the shadows gunning for her.
9: My suspicions are growing and growing by the minute.
11: So, who was behind all this? Plenty of suspects and plenty of motives. Anger, jealousy, greed. Someone had 10 million reasons to kill.
12: We look back and said, my God, I couldn't believe what I saw.
11: You're not going to believe it either, because in this case, there is a final terrifying twist.
9: I see my mother with a crowbar.
11: Will you see it coming? I'm Lester Holt, and this is Dateline. Here's Dennis Murphy with Family Affair.
13: If ever there was a little girl lost, it was Maya Bond.
9: From when I was little, I was always in the way.
13: She survived a mother-daughter relationship quite unlike any you've ever heard.
9: My mother is like trying to hug a cactus. You will eventually get hurt.
13: And if the intersection of blood and money intrigues you, pull up a chair and stay a while, because there's plenty of both just ahead in this story.
14: It's really an amazing, unusual, frightening story.
13: What ended so badly in a darkened hotel room with the curtains drawn has its beginnings really in the warm sands of South Florida. Not the South Beach of today. With its hot bodies and pulsating dance clubs, that's all a marketing reinvention of a much older Miami Beach. No, we need to go back 50 years or more, when caddies with tail fins were pulling into the newest, glitziest hotel on the East Coast, the Fountain Blue.
15: Miami should be a great city.
13: A hotel wheeler dealer named Ben Novak built it, and they came. Stephen Gaines wrote about the era in his book, Fool's Paradise.
12: It became a destination for the Rat Pack, Frank Sinatra, the major stars were appearing at the Fountain Blue, and lots of movies were shot there as well.
13: Novak was the king, and he needed a queen to preside over his aqua-colored palace. He found one in a former Coca-Cola model named Bernice. With her beauty and effortless charm, Bernice turned out to be the perfect hostess to greet the celebrities, gangsters, and just plain guests who made the Fountain Blue the scene of its day. King Ben and Queen Bernice lived over the store in a penthouse suite. And then along came their young prince, Ben Novak Jr.
12: He was a spoiled kid. He was a brat.
13: Ben Jr., don't call him Benji, would be trotted out to shake hands with the VIPs. Then it was back up the hotel elevator to home. Birthday cakes came from room service.
12: And the kids who came to the birthday party were complete strangers to him, just kids who were passing through the hotel.
13: The friendless, lonely boy, disliked by his father's help, lost himself in the fantasy world of Batman. The superhero became an obsession. Even as an adult, Ben Jr. was still amassing a floor-to-ceiling collection of Batman memorabilia. He even bought a Batmobile from the old TV show. But there was no holding off the real world and change. Just as the Rat Pack faded away, so too did the Fountain Blue. By the late 70s, Miami Beach was regarded as a stale place for old people. Ben Novak Sr. lost the hotel to bankruptcy and died not long afterwards. The son, Ben Jr., all grown up now, stayed in the hospitality business and made his mark. He created a company run out of his home here that organized conventions at big hotels. Like his father, he was a hard-nosed businessman, and in time, he was grossing $50 million a year. And like his father, he needed someone like his mother to mix and mingle with the clients. He found that woman in a recent emigre from Ecuador. Her name was Narcy, and she had a little girl called May.
16: Why do you think they became a couple and not just passing in the night?
9: My mother is a lot of fun. You know, she definitely partied.
13: When Ben Jr. met Narcy, she was partying for tips as a stripper in a sleazy Miami club, supporting herself and her little girl.
16: She did very well with it, I guess.
17: She did very well. My mother is a survivor. She adjusts to pretty much anything.
13: Narcy left behind her stripper pole to marry Ben Novak Jr. But the little girl felt like so much excess baggage in her mother's new relationship. She was dispatched to boarding school at the age of 8.
16: Did you feel you'd been shipped off?
17: Kind of.
16: You had a tough childhood, huh?
17: Best thing is that it's over.
13: Ben Jr. and her mother lived in a $2 million Fort Lauderdale estate with a boat out back. His elderly mother, Bernice, lived not far away. But May, the stepdaughter, was never going to be a rich man's trust fund kid. She grew up tough and hard, estranged from her mother, paying her own way with bartending and waitressing jobs. She had two children young and sweated the bills. It was the grandchildren that ultimately thawed some of the ice between mother and daughter.
17: She may have been a horrible mother, but she was the best grandmother. She did everything with them.
13: And Ben Jr. warmed to May. The one-time lonely prince belatedly seemed to recognize a kindred spirit in lonely, neglected May.
17: He saw me as his daughter, and I did see him as my father. And he had no children of his own.
13: Ben, after his own stunted childhood, finally found in his grandchildren some kids who wanted to play with all his Batman stuff.
17: He did a lot of the grandfather things with them. A lot of, I think, why we saw so much of each other was because of those two boys.
13: When she was in her late 20s, Ben Jr. asked May to become part of his very successful convention organizing business. She would work alongside her mother and his mother, Bernice. It had taken 20 years, but they were finally becoming a family.
17: You know, when I actually became older and got into the business, he was always there, guided me and showed me how to do things.
13: Then sadness. In the spring of 2009, Bernice, in her late 80s, had apparently slipped and taken a nasty fall getting out of her car. She struggled to the house and died. May thought the time had come. For years, Ben had been asking her to consider becoming his legally adopted daughter. She thought it would be the perfect Father's Day gift for him.
17: I started thinking, you know, Bernice had just passed, and it would be something nice for him, you know, to be like, okay, you do have a daughter. You know, because I do feel like I am his daughter to this day. So it never got legally changed. All the paperwork is still on his desk.
13: It never got attended to because of the brutal event 3 months after Bernice's passing. Ben, Narcy, and May were putting on another of their big conventions at a hotel in New York's suburban Westchester County. Just after 7:30 Sunday morning, July 12, 2009, the last day of the convention, hotel security got the urgent call. Something very bad had happened in one of the suites. A 58-year-old man had been found bound and bludgeoned to death in the bedroom. Ben Novak Jr., the one-time Prince of the Fountain Blue, had been murdered.
11: So then, who might want Ben Novak dead? Investigators are writing up a long list of possible suspects. Was it a business deal gone bad? Was someone after his fortune? Maybe it was someone closer to home. The search begins when we come back.
16: The comings and goings of every room, every guest.
18: 450 rooms.
11: When Dateline continues.
13: The sprawling Hilton Hotel in Rybrook, New York, was host to 2,000 Amway conventioners that summer weekend in 2009. One of the suites had become a homicide scene. Sergeant Terry Wilson from the local police would lead the investigation.
19: I couldn't believe what I saw. I went in the room, and there was the victim hogtied and on the floor, and it was a bloody mess.
16: What does that tell you?
19: This was a targeted individual.
16: And is it true that his eyes were also gouged out?
19: Yes. Yes.
13: Sergeant Wilson learned that the victim was Ben Novak Jr., a name that meant nothing to him. The murdered man's wife and stepdaughter had been escorted to a nearby hotel room so investigators could take their statements. The wife of 20 years, Narcy, told Sergeant Wilson that her husband had been up all night working on convention details and didn't go to bed, she thought, till about 6:30 in the morning. She said she'd then gone downstairs around 7 to oversee getting breakfast organized for the convention guests.
16: Could you verify, for instance, that the wife was indeed at the breakfast by a security camera?
19: We did have her on video, confirmed what she was saying.
13: The stepdaughter, May Abad, who managed the company money on these road trips, confirmed her mother's story of coming down to pitch in with breakfast.
17: I was thinking, you know, there is a lot of people. There's 2,000 people down here. I'll take any help I could get.
13: After the breakfast rush, Narcy says she called her husband up in the room. No answer.
16: And then she comes back up, what, about 7:30 or so and finds him?
13: She told the detective she tripped over the body, then bolted from the room, shrieking for help. Security arrived, as did hotel manager Jeremy Morris.
18: Our security guard was holding Narcy at the end of Mr. Novak's feet, and Narcy was continuing to lunge towards the body, like howling and screaming at the top of her lungs.
13: When Narcy later told police about the timeline of the morning, the computerized room key card confirmed her recollection.
19: Her card was used to get into the room at 7:40, but from just after midnight.
16: Oh, there'd been no activity up to that point.
19: Opening to go into the door. So that right away tells you that, well, then the door opened from the inside.
13: If Narcy had been downstairs helping with breakfast, and no key other than the wife's had opened the door since midnight, who then had admitted the killer or killers? An early-on mystery. May, meanwhile, had been summoned by the hotel manager to her stepfather's suite.
17: So I asked him, like, well, you know, what happened? And they're just like, he's gone, you know? And I'm like, what do you mean he's gone? I'm like, just try, go do something.
13: The hotel guards wouldn't let her in the room.
17: One security officer was talking to another one. He said, it's a bloodbath in there.
13: A bloodbath that sent her mother into hysterics.
16: She's emotional. She's wailing, tears.
17: She's, like, throwing herself on the floor. Then she starts telling me, she goes, I think they're after all the, you know, convention money. She's like, it had to have been a robbery. They know we carry a lot of money. Somebody must have been watching us.
13: Unusually, Ben Novak's convention business ran on cash, bags of it. The exhibitors would turn over their dollars to the stepdaughter, May, and her assistants on site. This weekend, they'd taken in more than $100,000. Now, that money wasn't being kept in a hotel safe behind the front desk. Rather, it was stashed in closets under the beds of the staff members. Question, had an insider who knew how they'd gone about their business decided to rip off the company by torturing Ben to cough up the cash?
19: They had around $110,000 in cash.
16: So you're in motivation country right now, right?
19: And we're trying to figure out what's going on.
17: They didn't get anything from him. So, of course, I'm scared, you know, not just for myself, but for the staff.
13: And if someone had been roaming the hotel hallways with money and murder on their mind, there were 2,000 potential suspects. A detective's nightmare.
19: We decided we were going to download the locks of the entire hotel.
16: You're kidding. The comings and goings of every room, every guest.
19: 450 rooms. It took him 2 weeks to do it.
13: The hotel was bristling with security cameras, but unfortunately for the investigators, none in the hallway outside the murder room. One of the first things the cops did was round up all that cash and get it stored in the hotel safe till the banks opened in the morning. Then Sergeant Wilson posted a guard at the hotel room being shared by the mother and daughter. Before that Sunday night was over, the two women would have another round of questioning with the detectives.
17: They totally grilled me, and you get mad. So, of course, I was fighting back.
16: They're asking you the question, did you do this?
17: Correct. You know, and then one of the cops even told me, we have to ask these questions. I'm like, well, do you have to get, like, right here and ask me the questions?
13: Allison Carpentier was a veteran Westchester County detective. She joined the investigation and led some of the questioning.
16: May, the daughter, what'd you make of her?
20: Pretty much, I got the feeling that she was being honest with me. But you never know. I mean, people are deceptive.
13: The cops went through Narcy's story once again, hoping for some overlooked detail or investigative nugget.
16: And she is the grieving, all of a sudden, widow.
19: Widow, exactly. We need that information. She's the last person that saw Mr. Novak.
13: Narcy told detectives there was something of value missing. A gold bracelet that spelled out Ben's name in diamonds. An expensive Rolex watch was still on the bed lying in a pool of blood, as well as an unexplained broken stem from a cheap pair of sunglasses. And then there was the matter of her husband's huge Batman collection and a rare comic valued at $43,000 he was planning on selling that weekend.
16: Batman might have been a motivation for murder, his passion in life.
17: Mm-hmm.
16: He had a valuable comic and somebody else wanted it.
17: Correct.
16: Wanted the value of it.
17: Correct.
13: Sunday was over. On Monday, the cops would hear about the Novaks' tie-me-up sex games. on Monday, when mother and daughter started to go for one another's throats.
11: Coming up.
6: As I'm sitting there, my suspicions are growing and growing by the minute.

0: Who had bound, gagged, and bludgeoned to death Ben Novak Jr.?
1: But seeing it, it was overwhelming. I mean, to see it and just thinking, oh my God.
0: In this case, the detective's art of victimology would play a big role, finding out who the murdered person was, as well as the people in a circle of friends and families, his enemies.
2: No, this is the address here.
0: Detective Allison Carpentier, along with Detective Terry Wilson, would eventually piece together an unflattering family portrait.
2: In the beginning, we didn't know if an affair, was this a domestic, was this just a random act?
0: They cobbled together the story of Ben Jr., the wealthy son of a famous Miami Beach man with his eccentric Batman collection, the wife from modest beginnings, the stepdaughter welcomed late to the family circle.
2: We were still learning the dynamics of the family, how May was a stepchild. It took a long time for us to learn more about the family.
0: The Novaks came off like candidates maybe for the cast of a bad reality show, but good old-fashioned robbery still looked like motive number one in the homicide.
3: Ben Novak Jr. was a hard-charging businessman. A lot of guys didn't like his style.
1: That's correct.
3: He could have cultivated enemies along the line.
1: There were a lot of people that didn't like him.
0: On the Monday after the Sunday morning murder, police took Narcy and her daughter to the morgue to identify Ben Jr.'s body. Was that when May started to get the creeps about what had happened? Watching her stone-faced mother watch.
4: I'm throwing up in a garbage can. You know, detectives are like right there and everything else. And we all turn around and she is just staring at him. There was no emotion at all from her.
0: That Monday, late into the night, Narcy and her daughter were interrogated by the detectives.
5: I should have been there and I wish I got killed with him.
0: Detective Carpentier broached the sensitive subject of the couple's sex life.
5: I know this is hard. Do you want me to speak to me alone? Do you want to leave? Yeah, you do? Okay.
0: With the male detective out of the room, Detective Carpentier managed to win Narcy's trust. Narcy confided that Ben was into bondage.
5: And when he lets you tie him up, does he like his hands behind his back or in front of him?
6: He likes his hands in the back. Because
3: now, here he'd been tied up.
2: Right.
3: In the homicide. Did you think, well, is this a sex game gone wrong?
2: We had brought it up to her, and I did confront her with that during the interview.
5: Ben is found in a way that he enjoys sex.
6: No. When I left Ben, he was not tied up.
2: I just found it odd that the way he finds pleasurable, he's killed in the same way.
0: Because she was the spouse, the questions for Narcy got sharper as the night wore on. Was she in on the murder?
6: I've been asked if I let them in. No, I don't let them in.
0: All the while, May had been outside eavesdropping on her mother's interrogation, getting chills.
6: May said to me that somebody told her there was a bloodbath. I don't remember anything. Blood is red.
4: Just listening to her talk to detectives, nothing was making sense.
0: When she heard her mother describe tripping over the body and reaching down to touch Ben, alarms went off. She'd seen her mother shortly after that.
4: I'm looking at her and there is no blood on her.
3: In a scene that was described to you as a bloodbath.
4: As a bloodbath, correct. And I'm looking at her from head to toe.
3: But you don't see any evidence.
4: I don't see any evidence on her.
3: What are you thinking? What's going on?
4: My suspicions are growing and growing by the minute. And then I'm thinking that I am this horrible human being for even thinking that my mother could do something like this.
0: For 14 relentless hours, homicide detectives tried to pin back Narcy Novak's ears, grilling her as though she'd masterminded her husband's murder.
5: Did she have anything to do with your husband's death?
6: No.
1: She never ate anything, she never drank anything, and she never went to the bathroom. The detectives would come in, question her. She would just keep flowing. Nothing fazed her.
0: Question. Had Ben hired a kinky escort girl to tie him up? Narcy scoffed at the idea and told the detectives to tone it down.
6: I want you to have compassion, please. Have mercy. If there is an electrical chair and I'm a suspect, give it to me right now. Put me out of my misery. I want to die.
0: Shortly after 9 p.m., Detective Carpentier brought up the idea of a lie detector test.
6: I take 100 lie detectors. I do whatever you want me to do.
4: So at this point, I'm like hoping that I am completely wrong. If she takes this polygraph test and she passes, then I'm just going crazy in my own head. There's no way she did this.
0: May also agreed that night to be polygraphed. But then Narcy got cold feet about taking hers.
1: And the daughter is saying to her mother, what is wrong with you? Why don't you just take the lie detector test? What's the problem?
0: The mother finally agreed to the polygraph. May would pass her test, but...
3: How did the lie detector test go for Narcy?
2: It didn't go well.
3: She flunked it all the way through.
2: Yes.
0: When the cops were finally done with the two of them for the night, May confronted her mother.
4: I asked her to her face.
3: What? Did you have something to do with this?
4: I did. I got in her face, and they had pictures of, like, the crime scenes and stuff, and I smacked them in her face.
3: You think your mother has killed Ben Jr.?
4: I think she definitely had something to do with it. You know, I didn't think she did it herself personally.
0: The cops had only started to peel back the many layers of the Novak family story. There was still so much about these people they didn't know.
7: Turns out there were a few things May herself didn't know. But when we come back, she is about to find out.
4: I see my mother coming at me with a crowbar.
7: When Dateline continues.
0: The cops were spooling through hours of hotel security cam footage, looking for what they weren't exactly sure. The footwork tedium of a homicide investigation was underway.
1: We're leaving the doors open as far as we're concerned. Everything's on the table until the investigation either stalls or, you know, someone's arrested.
0: The body of Ben Novak Jr. was with the medical examiner. Mother and daughter, attached now by blood only, returned to Florida separately. May had her own agenda, telling the cops she'd help them any way she could. She was collecting her things from her parents' house when she stopped in the guest cottage where Ben had his home office. She was snooping through his files for the detectives when she turned to see her mother upon her like a fury.
4: I see my mother coming at me with a crowbar. And I very quickly, she swung it and I picked my arm up and she got this whole end on me with the crowbar.
0: It was literally the final blow for May.
4: She was calling me a traitor.
3: She knew that you were giving evidence against her.
4: Mm-hmm.
3: Could you have backed off at that point? Could you have been a good little daughter and fallen in line?
4: No. It's not in me. I knew what she had done was wrong. Even though she was my mother, I knew she was wrong.
0: The battleground between mother and daughter then moved from the Novak house to the courthouse. A take-no-prisoners fight over the will. May was giving the cops her theory. Her mother had murdered her stepfather for the inheritance. Narcy, as the beneficiary, stood to get an estate estimated at $10 million, lock, stock, and Batmobile.
4: At this point, my mother was to get everything, and I was like, she's going to get away with this.
0: May filed a civil lawsuit against her mother, arguing the probate court shouldn't award Narcy Ben's money because she'd had him killed. The judge ended up freezing Ben's assets while the court looked into the daughter's allegation. So the big money was on ice, but May said her mother had already by then illicitly cleaned out safe deposit boxes kept by Ben and his mother.
3: Was she on the list of people that had the key to get
4: into
3: the
4: box? No, she was not. No, she was not.
3: She told him a story.
4: She did.
3: My husband's out in the car waiting.
4: Mm-hmm.
3: And he'd been dead for a week at that point.
4: Yeah.
0: Narcy was seen leaving the bank with a duffel bag. With police scrutinizing her every move and May hounding her, Narcy hired New York attorney Howard Tanner. He says Narcy did have authority to go into those safe deposit boxes. He also disputed May's contention that Narcy was involved in her husband's death.
8: She had absolutely nothing to do with it. And she, when she discovers Ben Novak, she acted consistently with how anyone else would act in that situation.
0: And the defense attorney urged anyone looking at this case to follow the money in Ben's murder. Down there in the fine print of the will, it shows that May, the daughter, may have had her own reasons for wanting Ben dead and her mother accused.
8: May Abad and her children were the next in line.
3: If somehow Narcy was removed from the line of inheritance, the daughter, May Abad, would get $10 million through her children.
8: That's correct.
0: With Narcy out of the picture, May would get a flat $150,000 and her two boys the rest of the $10 million estate. Narcy began offering her own theory of the crime. May did it.
4: When she realized, you know, the finger was pointed, being pointed on her, you know, she accused me.
9: Of arranging to kill Ben.
4: Correct. Mm-hmm.
9: For the money.
4: Mm-hmm.
0: The mother and daughter finger-pointing accusations continued without ceasefire, even as they interred Ben in his family mausoleum. Narcy, hidden beneath sunglasses and a scarf and hat, ignored her daughter. The mother was flanked by armed bodyguards. The daughter brought her sons.
4: One of my mother's bodyguards flashed his guns at my kids.
3: I'm packing in case there's any doubt, one of those kinds of gestures?
4: Yeah. I saw the extent of everything when she threatened her own grandkids. And I always said she'd never do anything to her grandkids. She loves these kids.
0: There was mother-daughter war. Bad blood for sure. But the detectives were about to learn there was another close relative of interest in this toxic family portrait. And more crimes to investigate. Perhaps even another murder.
7: Coming up, from out of the blue, a twist, a clue that could turn the case upside down.
10: This is shocking, and it could be a big break

0: mother and daughter each had a $10 million motive for murder, as the detective saw it. But Sergeant Terry Wilson was focusing on Narcy. He knew he didn't have enough to charge her with her husband's death, at least not yet. She had an alibi for the assumed time of the murder. The case against her was circumstantial. So someone else must have gotten into the room and killed her husband. But who? Then, seemingly out of nowhere, an anonymous letter fluttered onto the desk of a detective 1,000 miles away from the crime scene. Gary Fetters, then an investigator in Miami Springs, Florida, personally knew nothing of the Ben Novak case, and his department wasn't involved.
1: There's people, obviously, that heard the name and knew about him, the Fountain Blue and all. I wasn't one of them. I didn't know anything about it until I talked to Detective Wilson in New York.
0: The letter, written in Spanish, was nothing less than a blueprint to the murder, naming names, citing motivations.
1: This is shocking, and it could be a big break.
0: Sergeant Wilson up in Westchester couldn't wait to see it.
2: Whoever wrote this letter obviously had information, inside information.
3: Looking back, that letter had the whole story. The greed, the inheritance, the obstacles in the way of the inheritance.
2: The facts of that letter were on the money.
0: Here's the gist of the letter. It claimed Narcy's brother, a man named Cristobal Veliz, had hired some thugs to kill Ben Novak Jr. Sergeant Wilson and his team paid an unannounced visit to the brother at his place in Philadelphia.
2: We apparently had caught him off guard, and he invited us in, told us to sit down, and he'd be more than happy to answer any questions we had. And as we sit down, we sit at this kitchen table, and the kitchen table is littered with papers.
0: Wilson and another detective spied something atop the heap.
2: There's Western Union receipts, and this is all right out in the open. This is too good to be true. Like, pinch me. And we're holding the conversation with him, trying to not focus on the table because we don't want to draw attention to it.
0: When Narcy's brother briefly left the room, Sergeant Wilson's partner furiously copied down names, dates, and receipt numbers. Why would Narcy's brother, a bus driver just scraping by, be wiring loads of money to one particular person in Miami?
3: One of the names on the receipts is Garcia, is that right?
2: Alejandro Garcia.
3: But the surname Garcia in Miami is like being a Murphy in Boston.
2: Yes, it is. Yes, it is.
0: They began running it all down, and security cameras picked up Narcy's brother wiring the money from Philly, but at the receiving end in Miami, the cameras were on the fritz. No luck in getting pictures of this Garcia guy picking up the money. So they moved on to the brother's cell phone records and found frequent calls to a woman in Miami. Turns out the phone belonged to Garcia's ex-girlfriend and he'd been using it. They talked to her.
2: Where the big break came was she said that he had a defective eye.
0: A Garcia with a bad eye. The database search was narrowed.
2: Well, now we have some sort of physical description to see if this individual was arrested, and lo and behold, he was.
3: So Garcia with a bum eye comes out of the database.
2: Pops up.
3: And that's him.
2: And we get a photo.
0: Now the detectives were on a roll. With Alejandro Garcia's mugshot before them, they re-racked those hotel security tapes from the day of the murder.
2: This is the main entrance. Here they come.
0: Bingo. There was Garcia in the dark shirt with somebody else. His ex-girlfriend said he always wore sunglasses to protect his bad eye, but he wasn't wearing them on that day.
2: And you see the two of them walking very fast out. Alejandro has the bag. Alejandro doesn't have his glasses on anymore.
3: With the broken frames, which are now...
2: Well, apparently, as the victim reacts to the assault, he hits Alejandro in the face, breaking the glasses. The glasses fall onto the bed.
0: They rewound the tapes even further back to the first day of the convention. And there they were again. Garcia in sunglasses and a yellow shirt, and the other guy casing the hotel. In one chilling scene, they check out their future victim, Ben Novak Jr., in the lobby.
3: And in less than 48 hours, they're going to murder this guy.
2: In less than 48 hours, they're going to murder this guy.
0: The second man is ID'd as Joel Gonzalez of Miami. Wilson and his team had two targets and started with the apparent leader, Garcia.
2: We started to hunt him down.
0: The Miami hunt didn't take long. Garcia was picked up on an outstanding warrant. The New York cops braced him. Garcia denied ever being in New York.
4: He's on video in the hotel.
5: Estás en video.
0: Detectives had some surprises to smoke out their one-eyed suspect. They showed him stills from the security cam footage, Garcia and his suspected accomplice in the hotel. The capper was a tape recording of a phone call between a detective and Narcy's brother, Cristobal. In the call, Narcy's brother, sounding all cooperative, says he wants to help the cops and gives them the name Alejandro Garcia as a person good for the murder. Garcia listened silently as the brother threw him under the bus.
4: Cristobal told me who did the murder. Cristobal told me you did it.
5: Says I haven't harmed anybody.
0: He denied being the hitman in that interrogation, but the message was clear. Get on board now, confess, or take the fall.
5: He's going to be booked on charges of murder.
0: Meanwhile, the evidence against Narcy's brother was piling up. Cell phone tower records showing him near the hotel on the morning of the murder. Evidence he'd provided a getaway car and driver.
3: Who was in charge of this gang, the conspirators?
2: The street boss that was handling everything that was going on was Cristobal Belize.
0: And who was the boss of bosses? With a $10 million motive, there was only one answer for the cops. Narcy Novak had ordered the hit on her husband.
2: Obviously, he reported to Narcy or worked at the direction.
0: What started as a small suburban village investigation was now a multi-state conspiracy case. The decision was made to let federal prosecutors take the complex conspiracy to trial. The suspected hitmen, Garcia and Gonzalez, were offered a deal. Testify against Narcy and her brother, or go away to prison for what would likely be life sentences. The two confessed to being the hitmen in a murder-for-hire scheme. Then Garcia shocked the prosecutors. There was something else. A second murder they didn't know about. And if they didn't act fast, he said, a third was on the way.
6: Coming up, just who was in the crosshairs?
7: There was a hit out on May.

0: the brother.
1: The two hitmen had confessed, admitting to killing Ben Novak Jr. They claimed Ben's wife, Narcy, and her brother paid them to do it. But still no charges had been filed as police continued to investigate. And then the hitman, Alejandro Garcia, dropped a bombshell. He claimed he also killed someone else on orders from Narcy and her brother almost a year earlier, and he'd gotten away with it. The murder for hire? None other than Ben Novak's 87-year-old mother.

0: will in place at the time. If he died first, his mother, not his wife Narcy, would be the primary beneficiary. But with Bernice dead, there was nothing standing in Narcy's way.
1: Had they not tried to kill Ben and succeeded in killing Ben, they would have probably never been caught.
0: And there was more. When detectives arrested Garcia, they learned that still a third murder might be in the works. Someone else provided for in the will. Narcy's daughter, May.
2: She was in serious peril.
1: And I always believed that she was. I just couldn't prove it to anybody. But when we sat down with Alejandro Garcia and learned that there was a hit out on May, that became concerning.
0: A battered photo of May was found in Garcia, the confessed hitman's, wallet. He was told she'd be the next job. Well, May freaked. She needed to move apartments ASAP and told federal prosecutors she didn't have the money. The feds told her they'd get her the money, but the paperwork would take time. Detective Allison Carpentier didn't think there was time.
2: And here came a moment of big moral dilemma, ethical dilemma for you as a person and an officer.
1: Yes, it was hard.
2: What did you decide to do?
1: I decided to give her the money and tell her to move.
2: Your money, from your bank account?
1: Yes.
0: The Westchester detective loaned May $5,000 of her own money. May promised to pay her back. When prosecutors learned of it, they removed Detective Carpentier from the case. The defense, they admonished her, would call it buying witness testimony.
1: I said, I can't sleep at night knowing that if I wake up tomorrow morning, something happens to May and her children, and I did nothing.
3: I am very grateful to her, because if I didn't move when I did, I wouldn't be here today.
0: Almost a year after Ben's murder, Narcy was indicted and walked before the cameras of America's Most Wanted. She and her brother Cristobal were charged with racketeering and conspiracy for two murders, witness tampering, and a host of other charges.
4: The plot that led to the death of Ben Novak was a family affair.
0: When the trial got underway in federal court, Garcia, the hitman, testified in ice-cold detail how he killed Ben Novak Jr.
2: So how did they get into the room?
5: Narcy opened the door and let them in.
0: Prosecutors argued that morning there was a small window of opportunity for Narcy to let the hitman in and direct the assault on her sleeping husband.
5: The victim is in bed. They get right in position. They signal 1, 2, 3, and then boom, then the assault starts.
2: And they're banging him in the head.
5: Yeah, they hit him all over the head. They hit him in the ribs. Brutally.
0: The two hitmen used small hand weights to pummel Ben. Narcy looked on.
5: Then there is a point in time where I guess he's making sounds, moans, and she tosses a pillow in to keep him quiet.
2: Do they say that Narcy tells them to cut out his eyes?
5: She did.
0: At mid-trial, the case against Narcy's brother was solid. A long trail of wire transfers, credit card receipts, and cell phone records connected him to the hitman. But for Narcy, it was primarily the hitman's word against hers, until the jury heard about Narcy's secret cell phone. On the morning of the murder, Garcia testified that Narcy called her brother while they waited at a gas station near the hotel.
1: Narcy makes a call from that phone at 6:39 in the morning to say, come on in, you know.
2: Coast is clear.
1: Coast is clear. That becomes huge because it's her calling Cristobal to say, bring the killers in.
2: And it puts her right at the top of the plot, the conspiracy.
1: Yes.
0: And there's yet another twist here. Would you be surprised to learn that there was another woman in this story? A person named Rebecca Bliss. Bliss, a South Florida tattoo artist and sometime porn actress, was having an affair with Ben Jr. He put her up in a nice waterfront apartment and told Bliss he was going to leave his wife for her. Narcy, the story goes, learned of the affair and called Bliss, saying, if I can't have him, no one will. 6 months later, he was dead. And without eyes to ever look at another woman.
1: This case was about money, and it was about Narcy not wanting to be replaced.
0: When defense attorney Howard Tanner put on his case, he zeroed in on the hitmen's credibility and their motivation in testifying. He also attacked their allegation that Narcy was in the room during the murder.
6: They themselves stated that they would do anything to help themselves. In my book, they would have been willing to lie.
2: Is Narcy in the room?
6: Absolutely not.
2: And how about the disturbing direction she allegedly gives him, gouge his eyes out?
6: It just didn't happen.
0: The defense also suggested that Narcy's daughter, May, could have somehow been involved in the murder so she and her sons could inherit Ben's estate.
6: May Abad had Narcy Novak in her way. If Narcy Novak disappears, she takes and her children take under the will. Those are facts.
2: So that's the defense.

0: jurors consider who's going to get this money here. And it's not just Narcy Novak, it's the daughter here, May.
1: There was an incomplete investigation done in this case. I'm not claiming that anyone else committed this murder. The defense here is that Narcy Novak did not commit this murder.
2: Detectives concluded that May knew nothing about Ben's will till well after the murder.
3: I didn't even know that my name or the boys' names were in this will.
2: After a 9-week trial, Narcy and her brother were found guilty of racketeering and conspiracy in the death of Ben Novak Jr. and his mother Bernice. They were acquitted of only one charge involving the theft of Ben's diamond bracelet. For the crime the conspirators almost got away with, the murder of Bernice Novak, the conviction carried a mandatory life sentence for both.
4: The best part of it was that Bernice could finally rest in peace.
2: After the verdict, Narcy spoke by telephone with Dateline from prison. She says she would never have done anything to harm her husband Ben and was innocent of all the charges. Sergeant Terry Wilson and his team of detectives, the prosecutors, won their case with some big assists from May Abad. Now her mother is gone and will spend the rest of her life in prison.
3: She didn't see what she had in front of her. She had her daughter. She had two grandkids that totally loved her. And now she has nothing.
0: And greed and some amount of jealousy presumably is driving this, huh?
3: Absolutely. No matter what, I loved my mother. She was my mother. She had grandkids that adored her, that would have done anything for her. And they did. And she just threw it all away. Threw it all away for money.
2: If you go to Miami Beach, the Fountain Blue is still there, all spruced up with a new lease on life. And May has a fresh new outlook on the rest of her life, too.
3: Come here, buddy.
2: In 2011, May welcomed a new little guy in her life. A son. She named him Ben after the lost prince, the namesake he never got to meet.
5: That's all for now. I'm Lester Holt. Thank you for joining us.
6: She mainly comes in dreams, and it's so real, it feels like her. And she just gave me a hug. Why did it have to happen to our family? Why did it have to happen to Michelle? Why that day?
5: A young nursing student disappears.
7: She was still dressed in white hospital scrubs. Something drew her out to her car.
5: The cousin she grew up with, the brother she raised, desperate to find her.
8: They were able to do what a lot of other families have never been able to do.
5: Text messages, security monitors, surveillance video. Were they signs she was trapped, reaching out for help?
6: One of the things I was so angry about was that nothing made sense.
5: Moment by moment.
9: Can you take a look at this?
5: Dateline was there for every turn.
10: There's blood wiped across here.
5: Was she missing or murdered? Was this the key?
11: I will take your life and hers.
5: A threat, a voice seething with hate and rage.
11: You deserve to die for your lies. It's your last and final warning.
5: What happened to Michelle?
6: This case is not going to be over until we get her home.
5: I'm Lester Holt, and this is Dateline. Here's Keith Morrison with Vanished.
12: They're watching us. They know where we are, how we shop, how we play, what we do, who we love. Electronic eyes. The sticky pixel fingerprints follow us almost everywhere. And the weird, fractured personal diary they write remains forever. Of course, it's meaningless, most of it. Meaningless, that is, until it's not. Until it's terrifying. The San Francisco Bay, May 27th, 2011. 6:55 p.m., a young nursing student named Michelle Lay walks across a footbridge from her training hospital to the parking lot. She is not supposed to be here. For reasons unknown and without permission, she has left her post at the hospital. Here, she walks to a white Honda CRV, just out of camera range. Then, 7:17 p.m., here is Michelle's Honda leaving the garage. But why? Why then? Just an hour or two before the end of her shift? Good questions. Questions about to engulf a whole family.
6: Why that day? Couldn't she have stepped out and gone to another campus that day and avoided this whole thing? Why did it have to happen to our family? Why did it have to happen to Michelle?
12: But it did. Much of it recorded, as you will see, by those electronic beeps and bytes and pixels. Just enough to make it a truly puzzling mystery. Enough to not quite know what happened to Michelle Lay.
6: One of the things I was so angry about was that nothing made sense. Nothing made sense.
12: Especially this. Same night, 8:56 p.m. Michelle's nursing instructor, annoyed, baffled, worried by her absence, takes a security guard to the parking lot to look for her car. 9:05 p.m. Michelle's car re-enters the garage two floors below. 9:06 p.m. It arrives on the third floor. Off camera, the nursing instructor sees it, waves frantically, and the car suddenly stops, backs up, races down the ramp, out of the garage. But why? Alarmed, the nursing instructor calls the police. And the next morning, 400 miles south in San Diego, Michelle's cousin Christine was awakened by a text from Michelle's former boyfriend.
6: And he messages me. He goes, "Hey, just to let you know, we don't know where Michelle is. Have you heard from her? Try calling her." And so I looked at his message, and I was like, oh, my gosh, what did Michelle do this time? You know, she's usually out, having fun.
9: She's a fun-loving person, right?
6: Yeah, and she's always out with her friends and getting lost sometimes. So we thought, I honestly didn't think much of it at the time. I read the message, and I, like, rolled over back in bed.
12: Michelle, after all, could look after herself, had been looking out for Christine for years. She was just 26, but seemed somehow older than that. The eldest of a clan of 15 cousins who grew up together with very little except each other. And Michelle was smart and studious and attractive, the leader of this very active pack. A strong, loving center of the family, a mother figure to her younger brother, Michael. Michael, who was the next person to get the call from the ex-boyfriend. Where was Michelle?
13: And so I go, yeah, you know, your ex-boyfriend just trying to get a hold of Michelle. So I didn't pay it any mind. But just in case, I wanted to see if she was okay. And so I checked on her Facebook recently, and she had plans to go to Tahoe with some friends. And so right before going to work, I just sent those friends Facebook messages just to make sure she was okay.
12: Michael went to work, didn't think much more about it. But then he got another call. This time, it was that nursing instructor.
13: And she was trying to be composed, and she told me the story of how she had went out to the garage looking for Michelle. She said she saw what matched the car's description just taking off. And suddenly, it wasn't a game anymore. It wasn't something you could excuse.
12: And then Christine was calling Michelle's cell phone.
6: She didn't pick up, and that's when I had this feeling where something might have been wrong after she didn't pick up a few times.
12: At 9:30 a.m., 12 hours after Michelle was reported missing, police found her car. It was parked outside this apartment building, just a few blocks from the hospital where Michelle was last seen. Odd. Fraser Ritchie was the Hayward police inspector called in to have a look.
14: The car was locked. It was secured. So that's why we believe that Michelle was possibly somewhere around here. But we had no clue where to start looking.
12: What they could see through the tinted windows looked fine, as if Michelle had probably left the car here herself. All morning, a flurry of worried phone calls went back and forth among Michelle's friends and family. What should they do?
6: It was just chaotic, but we weren't thinking the worst at the time.
12: Still in San Diego, Christine, along with her aunts, uncles, cousins, began packing for the 8-hour drive north to San Francisco's East Bay. Brother Michael was attending college at UC Berkeley, and he rushed over to nearby Hayward to join Michelle's friends and fellow students who were already handing out missing posters outside the hospital parking garage. Had anybody seen her?
6: We all just wanted to find her. We didn't think that anything bad had happened to her.
12: Where was she? They hammered her iPhone with more than 100 calls and texts and heard, in response, nothing. Then, 12:45 p.m., 15 hours after Michelle was last seen, finally a text from her phone. "I'm not missing," it read. "My phone has been acting crazy. It deleted everything. All these texts have killed my battery." Michelle sent a flurry of reassuring texts to friends and family. "I'm fine," she wrote, "just taking it easy." So that ex-boyfriend texted her back. His phone number she knew almost as well as her own. The response from Michelle? Who is this? Uh-oh.
5: When we come back, did Michelle really send that text?
14: I had asked, is it possible that she could just be out there, all stressed out? They said, yes, it's possible.
5: But soon, questions about Michelle's friends would lead police closer than they knew to the key to this case. When Dateline continues.
12: Cell phones buzzed and chirped all afternoon that day after Michelle Lay vanished from the watching web. Certainly her iPhone hadn't vanished. One creepy text after another popped up in the phones of her friends, her cousin, her brother. "I just needed some time without anyone. I had a bad night last night. I don't really want to talk to anyone right now." But then, after 3 hours of that, the texts stopped just as suddenly as they had begun. The last one simply said, "I'm sick." So strange, so out of character. To Michelle's family and friends, it seemed obvious. Someone had Michelle's phone. Someone who was not Michelle.
13: The more that day went out, the more sinister it felt like it was becoming.
15: Sinister?
13: Having this person text back as Michelle, it was just extremely, extremely terrifying.
15: What does that feel like to go through that?
13: It's hard to put into words. Living nightmare, I think, is the closest thing.
12: In a strange way, as chilling as these messages were, they gave Michelle's friends and family some hope. To them, it seemed obvious they were communicating with someone who had abducted Michelle, and so their mission was now clear. Michelle didn't just need to be found. Michelle needed to be rescued.
13: It's a time-critical situation. Every second that you waste is a second that she's hurting. We had to find her.
12: Saturday afternoon, 18 hours after Michelle vanished, Michael and a group of Michelle's friends met with Inspector Fraser Ritchie at the Hayward Police Department.
14: We had about 10 or 15 family members and classmates and friends at the police department. They were all talking about how responsible she was, how out of character this would have been for her to just get up and leave.
15: Did you try to call Michelle or anything?
14: Yes.
15: Get a response?
14: Yes. I sent a message out. This is Inspector Ritchie, the Hayward Police Department, you need to get a hold of me right now.
15: Yeah.
14: I got the response within several minutes saying that my phone is dying, I need to find a charger, I'm having car trouble.
12: The same sort of response received by Michelle's friends and family, who had now decided, based on those weird text messages, that Michelle had been kidnapped. But as far as Inspector Ritchie was concerned, just about anything was possible.
14: I kept an open mind. I didn't know whether Michelle voluntarily went missing for whatever personal reasons she had, or if this was a stranger abduction, or if this was an abduction from somebody that she knew, or she just left with a friend.
15: Did anybody think she would have just flipped out and, you know, stressed out, as they say, and just left?
14: I had asked, is it possible that she could just be out there, all stressed out? And they said, yes, it's possible.
12: Inspector Ritchie also asked if Michelle had any enemies or problems with ex-boyfriends, for example.
14: The only problems that she seemed to be having with anybody was coming from Giselle Esteban.
12: Giselle Esteban, one of Michelle's best friends in high school down in San Diego. But not just Michelle's friend, a friend of the family. Giselle was a fixture around the house, spent hours with all of those cousins. And then after high school in 2002, the two friends both moved to San Francisco to attend college. And that's where Giselle fell in love and got pregnant, moved in with her boyfriend, Scott, and then broke up with him 3 years later. The trouble came when Michelle stayed friends with Scott, with that boyfriend, after the breakup. And that just didn't sit well with Giselle. Though really it wasn't such a big deal. Still, just to cover all the bases, late Saturday night, Ritchie dropped in on Giselle to ask what she knew.
14: We're here about Michelle Lee. Mm-hmm. Michelle?
16: Oh, God, what about her?
14: She went missing last night from her work.
16: Okay.
14: And talking to her friends and such, we understand that you guys had a
17: tumultuous relationship?
18: A tumultuous relationship? She was my best friend who slept with my then-fiancé.
14: I started talking to her and asking her questions about her relationship with Michelle and if she could provide any information where she would be.
12: Giselle said she had no idea. And besides, they weren't seeing each other these days, so she wouldn't know. Then, just due diligence, that night Richie sent another team of detectives to speak to Giselle's ex-boyfriend, the father of her baby, who, they were interested to learn, now had sole custody of the child.
14: Listening to him, talking to him, and the relationship with him and his daughter and his family and things like that, he didn't seem to be the type of person that could lie, that would lie.
12: By Sunday, 48 hours after Michelle appeared in that ghostly video at the parking lot, her large extended family began arriving from San Diego and meeting with the police. And that's when detectives began to understand Michelle a little, how kind she was and bright and self-reliant. Very much like this young woman, Phong Le, also Vietnamese-American, also a 20-something nursing student, also living in the San Francisco area, who, 13 months earlier, also disappeared.
19: There's a lot of similarities, obviously, in that she's the same age category, same ethnicity, same profession.
12: Even the same last name. Was a pattern developing?
5: Coming up, police look into the possible connection between those student nurses and a meeting between police and Michelle's family.
6: In Asian families, when you're younger, you're supposed to be very, very respectful of the hierarchy in the family. You're not supposed to boss anybody around, but I was just livid.
5: When Dateline.

0: It was April 30th, 2010, just over a year before the disappearance of Michelle Lay. It was close, perhaps 50 miles away, and it was so coincidental. Another young nursing student, almost the same age, same ethnicity, even the same last name, vanished from this shopping mall parking lot. Her name? Fong Lay. Police Lieutenant Greg Hurlbut caught the case, but couldn't find her.
1: Several weeks later, we got a call from a neighboring county, Napa County, saying that they had a body out in the woods that somewhat matched the description of our missing person.
0: It was indeed Fong Lay. But that was by no means the end of the investigation.
1: To this day, we're trying to identify who, in fact, killed Fong Lay.
0: So, during that Memorial Day weekend in 2011, when Detective Hurlbut heard about the disappearance of a young woman named Michelle Lay, he wondered, was this a break in his case?
1: And you have somebody that looks almost exactly the same, almost the same name, the same circumstances. It's a real bizarre coincidence.
0: Michelle's family also heard about Fong Lay, so when they met with detectives for the first time, 48 hours after Michelle's disappearance, they asked the dreadful question, could Michelle's case be connected to the Fong Lay murder?
2: The community brought that up and thought that they might have been linked, and so we brought that up with the Hayward police, and they said, yeah, we looked into it, but we don't think there's any connection.
0: So then there was a wash of relief. The detectives also told the family they'd found Michelle's car, that it was locked, appeared undamaged. To the family, that was good news. It meant to them that Michelle must be alive, held somewhere. Though, during that Sunday meeting, the police gave the impression they still had no idea what happened to Michelle.
3: They asked us a lot of questions about her relationships and her friendships, and they told us they were working on it.
2: We keep asking them, probing them for more information. They kind of just threw up their hands and said, you know, we can't tell you much and we're sorry.
4: So your level of frustration must have been pretty high.
2: It was sky high.
0: The Lay family now had the impression the police weren't taking the case seriously at all.
3: Because Michelle is an adult. So we felt if she's an adult and she's not a child, maybe she wasn't being prioritized.
4: So what was it like leaving that meeting?
3: It was, yeah. Chaos is probably the number one feeling. We didn't have a place to stay. We were hotel hopping. We were just waiting around most of the time, staying in the hotel. It was like you were blind. You know, you didn't know. We had no idea where to go, what to do.
0: The family couldn't understand why the police seemed to be moving so slowly. In their minds, Michelle was being held against her will. A week went by. Saturday, June 4th, 8 days after Michelle's disappearance. Her family held this vigil near the place where her car was found.
3: We wanted the FBI to get involved in all this, and we were just making a lot of noise.
0: Quietly attending was Scott, the young man the police had questioned a week earlier, Giselle Esteban's old boyfriend, remember, the father of her child. 2 days later, the family was called back to the police station for an important meeting. The police finally had a chance to search Michelle's car, and the status of her case had been changed from missing person to homicide. And the family felt blindsided.
2: And they said, you know, I think you have to get comfortable with the fact that your sister is probably dead. We were horrified.
0: And just like that, the information door closed. The Hayward police told the family it was a murder investigation now. So, department policy, they could reveal nothing more. And therefore couldn't or wouldn't tell the family why they thought Michelle was dead. But without hearing an explanation or seeing any evidence, how could the family believe the police? No, they simply wouldn't accept what the cops had to say.
3: It was horrible. We were really angry because, okay, you want to make it homicide, you're not going to tell us why.
0: Richie understood the family's anger. But as far as he was concerned, he had a murder investigation on his hands. And that meant the family had to be kept in the dark.
5: There's certain procedural things that we have to keep close to us that we can't put out there because we have to maintain evidence, we have to maintain the custody of certain information, and it's of evidentiary value to us that if we don't have the suspect in custody, that the only people that know about it is the suspect and us.
0: So in the absence of official information, the Lay family, at least its younger members, decided the only option was massive publicity and appeal to the public for whatever help they could offer. But that was the kids, the cousins. Family elders were deeply reluctant to share their grief with strangers.
3: They didn't want her story out there publicized, like we had made it. They didn't.
4: Why?
3: Well, it's very private. It was such a fine line between how much do you give away about your own family's misfortune to do good for Michelle. In Asian families, when you're younger, you're supposed to be very, very respectful of the hierarchy in the family. Mm-hmm. You're not supposed to boss anybody around, but I was just livid. I mean, I was so angry.
0: Family elders knew far more about survival than most people ever knew. They were boat people, had been forced to flee Vietnam after the war, very nearly perished in their open boat in the South China Sea. And then they spent months in a refugee camp before being dropped in a land whose language and customs they did not know. And yet, before long, they embraced it all. Big family celebrations at Christmas time and Easter and birthdays. They went on all-American vacations, like this one to the California coast. That's little Michelle in the glasses.
6: And here we are in Santa Barbara Beach. We're having lots of fun. And here's my brother.
0: They succeeded in America by doing what they had since their days of crisis on the South China Sea. They stuck together. An epic, very American tale of grit and hope and self-reliance. Lessons absorbed whole by their children.
2: If I was missing and Michelle was looking for me, she would, you know, tear up heaven and earth, you know, to find me. And so I had to fight for her.
0: So it was the new generation, the American-born generation, that finally convinced the family it had to go public to put their story out in the press and on social media.
7: Until the Hayward Police Department can offer conclusive and definite proof, otherwise we will continue to believe she is alive. Michelle is still alive and needs to be rescued.
8: We're going to find you and we're going to bring you home.
0: 2 weeks to the day after Michelle's disappearance, the family organized this vigil to make a public case that Michelle was not dead, but instead a kidnapped victim in urgent need of rescue.
3: We're just focusing on getting her home and what we can do to get her home.
2: I truly, truly believe that she's out there and we're going to find her.
0: If Michelle was going to be rescued, the family decided, it would be up to them to do it.
9: Coming up. But where is Michelle and who could have taken her? An outside investigator zeroes in.
3: We're looking to human trafficking patterns and...
4: Human trafficking patterns?
3: Yeah.
4: You thought that was a possibility?
3: We did.
10: This is someone that knew her, knew when she'd be at work.
9: When Dateline continues...
0: What happened to Michelle Lay? Vanished on a sunny evening from a well-lit parking garage under the protective watch of 18 surveillance cameras. Detectives with the Hayward Police Department went over this footage again and again. Were they missing something? What happened in those minutes after Michelle walked out of camera range and before her car went racing out of the garage? It was infuriating. There was one camera right above Michelle's car would have revealed everything. But that night, the camera wasn't working. What happened in those missing minutes? The police, remember, weren't talking to the family. So the family pursued its own line of investigation.
3: We're looking to human trafficking patterns and...
4: Human trafficking patterns?
3: Yeah.
4: You thought that was a possibility?
3: We did, yeah.
0: But that was a dead end. Then, 34 days into Michelle's disappearance... The Lay family contacted us to say they'd begun working with a private investigator, a man named Michael Fromme. And in the midst of his investigation, Fromme sat down with us to tell us what he had learned.
10: This had happened quickly. This was a public parking garage. People came in and go from that garage all night. Someone was lying in wait. They knew that at some point she'd return to her vehicle. It was a number of hours before her shift was going to be over. and they were prepared to abduct her at that time.
11: Did anybody know why she went to her car?
10: Not that we know of at this time.
11: Unusual thing to do at that stage of the ship?
10: I think it was either a quick break or something drew her out to her car. That we still don't know. But she was still dressed in white hospital scrubs. It was evident that she was going to come back because she left her belongings in the hospital.
0: Remember, though police found Michelle's car about a half a mile from the hospital, parked and locked in a residential area, they hadn't revealed yet what evidence they'd found inside. But Frommé had found out a thing or two about the car and how it got there.
11: Did anybody see the car arrive?
10: There's a report of a witness who stated they heard conversation coming from the headlight shining in their house and conversation coming from the car at about 4 o'clock the following morning.
11: Conversation?
10: Conversation.
11: Which would mean there's more than one person here.
10: People talking. The people that reported this saw headlights shining through their window, and they believed that it came from the general direction of where Michelle's car was found.
0: Multiple kidnappers. Almost had to be, said Frommé.
10: I think when you look at the circumstances in their totality, how this person was waiting for her, and the fact that she was put into her vehicle obviously quickly and driven out quickly, that there may be a possibility of more than one person.
0: And he was almost sure, not strangers.
10: This is someone that Michelle had some type of contact with, that saw her, that knew her, that knew where she parked her vehicle, knew what she drove, knew where she worked, knew when she'd be at work.
11: So it may be members of her family or her friends may already know who this is. I mean, may know the person who did it, just not be aware that they know. If they just look through what those relationships were, the answer may be in there somewhere.
10: The answer, I think, in this case is not far off.
0: The police had questioned Michelle's family, current and former friends, old boyfriends, but it didn't seem like they were getting anywhere. Frommé thought the investigation was in trouble.
10: When your investigation is run cold, when you don't have a viable suspect, when you don't have information that's going to lead you to a suspect, I think it's important that you start looking at viable alternatives. Too often these cases go cold for 5-10 years. From what we've seen so far, I think there's a possibility.
0: The lay family was working with Frommé because they were frustrated with police. And now Frommé tried to do something the police couldn't.
10: What we've done is put out information to anyone that may know something or potentially be involved or think that they know who's involved to call us confidentially without contacting the police. And we'll provide that information to the right authorities and at the same time protect these people if they need protection.
0: Soliciting tips from people who were afraid to call the cops. Would his plan work? Wait and see.
9: Coming up, Dateline is there when that private tip line gets a dramatic call.
11: What is this guy saying? What can he tell you?
10: He said he has information to a potential site where Michelle may be.
9: Will he lead them to Michelle when Dateline continues?

0: Michelle Lay had been missing for weeks. No break in the case at all. And then, just before we sat down for an interview with a private investigator named Michael Fromme, his phone rang with a tip from an inmate who claimed to know where Michelle could be found.
1: So who do you think is involved in Michelle's disappearance?
0: What is this guy saying that he has? What can he tell you?
2: He said he has information as to a potential site where Michelle may be.
0: Fromme made the trip out to the jail for a face-to-face interview.
2: The parolee's information was that she had been abducted and was being held at a house in Hayward. And it turned out, unfortunately, that this information was related to another criminal act and had nothing to do with Michelle's disappearance.
0: Back in Hayward, the police might have been accomplishing something, but they were saying nothing beyond their belief that Michelle was dead. And as far as the family could tell, the police investigation seemed to be getting nowhere. Now the family's own private investigator seemed lost in the weeds as well. Hoping to shake loose a lead, they increased the amount of the reward money from $20,000 to $40,000 to $65,000 to $100,000. All from private donations, much of it out of the family's own pockets. So every day was precious, said her brother Michael. And every day that passed, a missed opportunity to find her.
3: You know, she was always looking out for me. And so this was my time to do everything I can to look out for her, to make sure that the hell that she was going through, she wouldn't have to go through a day longer.
4: So you must have this sense that any day now we'll find her and we'll bring her back and everything will be okay again.
3: Every day we were hoping that today was the day. You know, every day.
0: It was obvious as we talked to Michael the intensity of his devotion for Michelle. The reason for that? He told us a story about their mother.
3: Her mom was pretty much our superhero. She worked long hours as a nurse practitioner, and she was an incredible mother to us. She was so loving. She would always tell us stories.
0: Stories about what?
3: One that we always loved was one called the Woman on the Moon. And it's a Vietnamese love story about if you look really hard enough, the shadows of the moon kind of looks like a woman with long, flowy hair. And the same day of the year, she would come down looking for the one that she loved. But ultimately, she was trapped on the moon to watch over him.
0: Folklore is the kind of reality that is like armor for a child. It protects in a time of terror. Michael was 11 when his mother learned she had breast cancer, but she did not tell him. She protected him from the worst of it, both he and his 14-year-old sister, Michelle. And so when the cancer finally took her life,
3: it came as a shock. She died December 1st, 1999, and we had just seen her for Thanksgiving, maybe about a week ago.
0: Now, alone, Michael and Michelle were taken in by Christine's family.
5: She told me a story about how after her mom passed away, she didn't even know what to do at first until she saw Michael in the garage holding something of his mom's and crying. She told me, you know, that was the time I knew it was time to be, you know, a big sister and be a mother figure for him.
4: Overcome her own sense of loss and
5: yeah,
4: save this boy.
5: Oh, yeah. So you can even tell she's having any trouble.
3: She made a sort of commitment to, between her and I, that she would look out for me.
0: But not just Michael. Michelle also kept watch over Christine.
5: She was my older sister. She dressed me, she helped tweeze my eyebrows, she taught me how to do makeup.
4: Taught you about boys.
5: Yeah, we talked about boys all the time. She helped me write my first love letter. Oh my gosh, when we were growing up, we were so alike that my family called me Minnie Michelle.
0: And now, Minnie Michelle and Michael and the rest of the Lay family held vigils, issued press releases, anything to keep Michelle's case in the public eye.
5: I needed to work on something all the time that was her every day, that was related to her every day.
4: Did you feel like you're getting anywhere?
5: It felt productive, but it still felt hopeless. Hopeless in the sense where you still know what's going on.
0: After weeks of casting about, they were no closer to finding Michelle than they'd been that first chaotic weekend. And it was sad, but perfectly understandable, that public interest began to wane. It was during that period of darkness when one of Michelle's uncles down in San Diego begged for help from this woman, Carrie McGonigal.
6: Michelle Lee's uncle asked, you know, what do I do? I'm completely lost.
0: Why her? Because Carrie had been through it all herself. 2 years earlier, she had to search for her murdered daughter, Amber Dubois. And now Carrie ran a search organization called Team Amber in memory of her daughter. She couldn't know, back then, the role she was going to play, the events she would set in motion. For now, it was who she knew.
6: So I put him in touch with Mark Klass because it was up in Northern California, and they were up in the same area.
0: Mark Klass, a rare man with a rare skill. How to find the missing.
7: Coming up, a man who knows how it feels to lose a daughter and had learned from personal experience how to lead the search.
8: We needed help from the police. And when we pressed them, why should we be looking there? They finally said, because that's where the cell towers take us.
7: When

0: the vigils, the reward, the Facebook campaign, the flyers, the detective, all kept Michelle's family busy and hopeful, but had ultimately been unproductive. They were nowhere. And it was just at that point when Mark Klass stepped into the life of the Lay family.
1: I met the family in a dingy motel on the side of the freeway in Hayward, California, at about 11 o'clock in the morning, and they were all huddled inside this little room.
0: To the Lay family, Klass was like the cavalry riding in.
2: We were all in our pajamas, like disheveled, and we were all together on our laptops, trying to edit press releases, trying to organize all the interviews, and reading the news, trying to talk to the police.
1: And I looked around and I said, the first thing you people need to do is get out of this room.
3: Dark and depressing.
1: It was horrible. It was horrible, and they were so downtrodden. They had absolutely no idea of what to do or where to go.
2: And he sat down and gave us a list of what to do. We had to find a search center. We had to get volunteers. We had to position media in this sort of light. He was just giving us all sorts of tips.
4: It made a world of a difference emotionally and on practical levels.
0: But what Mark Klass didn't do was burden the Lay family with his own story. Didn't tell them about his own daughter, Polly, kidnapped 2 decades ago.
1: That was the worst time in my life. It shattered me. It shattered my heart.
0: 12-year-old Polly Klass was snatched from her room in Petaluma, California, in the midst of a slumber party. Polly's body was only discovered when her killer, arrested at a traffic stop 2 months later, showed detectives where he'd buried her.
5: Do you still live with that awful week now, all these years later?
1: My work is my therapy. Yeah. My work is my therapy.
0: And that work, through the Klass Kids Foundation, is to help families find their missing loved ones by providing families with a now proven, professional, methodical approach to their search efforts.
1: You have to basically start in the center and work your way out, following statistics that the vast majority of people that are missing are going to be found, A, within a half-mile radius of where they went missing, or B, within a 5-mile radius of where they went missing.
3: Boy, this is dismal work you do.
1: It's not dismal. No, nothing that we do is dismal. It's hard work. It can be heartbreaking. It can be so sad. But it's not dismal. It's really good work, and it's important work, and there's just not enough people doing it.
0: Possibly because it's work that lays bare wounds. Hundreds of times now since Polly's death, Mark has shared his experience learned through his own parental grief with families just like Michelle's, adrift and in shock. And the first order of business, said Mark, repair the relationship with the police, which had become very frayed indeed.
1: We needed help from the police, and they slowly started to let us know where they thought we should be looking. And when we pressed them, why should we be looking there? Why should we be looking there? They finally said, well, because that's where the cell towers take us.
0: Michelle Lay, it turns out, went on a strange journey on the evening of May 27, 2011. Or at least, her cell phone did. In the 2 hours after Michelle abruptly left a training session here at the Kaiser Hospital in San Francisco's East Bay, that phone of hers left its indelible footprint through the congested streets of the East Bay. And then it turned onto a 2-lane back road, and then a major freeway, and then it pinged its way right back along the very same route, back to the parking lot. At the very moment the nursing instructor saw Michelle's car drive into that parking lot, then rapidly reverse course and speed away into the dark. A puzzle. But getting that cell phone trail from the police was also a huge break, said Mark Klass, who was now deeply involved in the search for Michelle.
1: It enabled us then to really hone in on what we needed to do and why we needed to do it. It was to prepare viable search locations for search teams.
0: But the area was vast, much of it rugged, rural. The search for Michelle would be tough, labor-intensive work. Just the sort of thing Mark Klass's organization knew how to do.
2: When we saw the machine in motion was when we felt that, wow, this guy and this foundation has really got it together. We would have never thought of that on our own.
0: Class even flew in his director of search operations, who was one of the first volunteers to look for Polly years before.
6: We're going to be dealing in some pretty treacherous terrain today, as well as tomorrow. Canyon areas, lots of rocks into the ravines.
0: This was day 49 since Michelle disappeared. And once again, her San Diego relatives loaded into cars around midnight and drove the 8 hours north to the San Francisco Bay. Dateline was there watching as they gathered for a morning briefing to prepare them for the long day of searching ahead.
6: If you take nothing else away from this presentation, take this portion right here, okay? Every single search that we put you on today, tomorrow, we consider a potential crime scene.
0: The police suggested a zone to be searched, but that's about all the information they provided.
7: We don't know exactly why, but they say it's based on all their evidence and their timeline. They believe that something might have happened in this area.
0: The area? A narrow canyon in the hills east of the San Francisco Bay. As the search party made its way up the canyon, they tied off, here and there, pink ribbons.
8: We've got a system of tape marking that we use, and then we report in to the investigators, and they follow up. Everything we're doing here is to support the police effort in bringing back Michelle.
0: A complication. This area is a haven for the homeless. It's also a notorious dumping ground for murder victims. Here, one of the searchers found an encampment, and inside, a sleeping bag.
9: Ian! Yeah. Do you want to check out this? It looks like a sleeping bag.
10: Do you want me to pull this bag out?
8: Yeah.
0: The bag was empty. But deeper inside the encampment, something else was uncovered. A large bone. This Creek Canyon, it soon became apparent, had been well-traveled by both creatures great and small.
11: It's an animal, some mammal.
0: But there was another bone at a creek crossing. Searchers had already passed it by when our producer noticed it lying there. Cow bone, probably. And yet...
12: Where do you think it'd be from?
13: I'm not sure. I'm going to have Ian come check it out. That does look like a thigh bone. Like a joint.
14: Hey, Ian. Can you take a look at this for me?
13: There's no other bones around it, which is kind of interesting.
15: It's big.
14: It's pretty big, huh?
8: That's just a really big ball. Looking at a bone from a large mammal.
13: Let's tag it and let's do a more thorough article search around here just in case. And then we'll get somebody to get the gear.
8: You think you can scamper up to that little piece of rebar or whatever that's there and tie a pink ribbon on it for us?
0: The bone was tagged, sent off to a lab, examined, and yes, it was from the leg of a large mammal. In this case, a human.
16: Coming up, while Michelle's friends and family are searching, police are making discoveries of their own. Is one tiny clue a key to the mystery?
17: We found an identification card from the nursing school, but it was not Michelle's.
16: When Dateline continues. It's been months now since Michelle Lay vanished from a hospital parking garage. Her family remains hopeful that she's still alive. Police have been tracking Michelle's electronic trail, video, audio, text messages, cell phone pings. So many clues that seem to have picked up signs of Michelle. But they've also picked up signs of someone else. Here again, Keith Morrison.
0: 49 days after Michelle Lay disappeared, we stumbled over a human bone in the same area where Michelle's cell phone had briefly pinged off a nearby tower.
13: The shorts here.
0: But as the searchers scoured the immediate area, they understood it couldn't be her. The bits of clothing weren't right, and the bone was bleached by the sun. Must have been there a long time. And when they looked closely...
8: That's a 6 foot something. It's not a 5 foot 5 female.
0: Appalling. Some other poor soul wound up here. But relief, too, it wasn't Michelle. So the search and the mystery wore on for days and then for weeks. And by the middle of August, it all looked to be losing steam. On a typical San Francisco summer afternoon, as the fog rolled in, Christine and Michael brought us up to date on their efforts to find Michelle.
3: How long has it been now?
2: 27. It's been over 2 months. It's been about 72 days.
3: How are you doing, the two of you, with all of this? I mean, how are you holding up?
7: It's just weird. Just trying to stay active and just trying to keep the word out. I'm trying to stay positive.
3: Right.
7: It's just really trying to stay positive is the hardest part.
2: The hardest times for me are at night, getting in bed and thinking, like, gosh, I wish Michelle's in it. I hope Michelle's in a bed.
7: Yeah.
3: I mean, you clearly have decided that she's still alive.
2: Mm-hmm. It's not over. It's not going to be over until we get her home.
5: And so that very evening, they hosted a fundraising event at a nearby restaurant. And a few days later, the 85th day of Michelle Leigh's disappearance, the San Diego family again piled into their cars just after midnight and made the long drive up the coast to launch their eighth search. Time had faded the posters taped to their cars. The creek bed to be searched seemed desperately far away from any place where a body might be dumped or a woman might reasonably be held captive. Still,
2: her cell phone blast pinged there. So, they tracked where her cell phone ended up after she disappeared, and it's all around the rural East Bay, and it's such a huge area.
5: It was 100 degrees in the waning days of summer, and it seemed to have impacted turnout as the number of volunteers dwindled. Suddenly, the search leader called in a discovery. Some female clothing, partially buried in the sand.
12: Danny, I'm down by the creek. It's a woman's underwear by the tree. Almost like light pink, white.
5: It is, it turns out, another false lead. So they pack up. Another fruitless day in a case gone cold. Or so it seemed to Michael and Christine. But oh, what they did not know. That during all those weeks and months in which the family had been searching for a living woman, a police murder investigation had been very active indeed. And now on the last days of August, Inspector Fraser Ritchie was in fact closing in on a very hot target. But to understand how he got there, we need to go back almost to the beginning. It was minutes before midnight, May 28th, 2011. 29 hours after Michelle Leigh disappeared. Ritchie had gone to pay a midnight visit to Michelle's old high school friend, Giselle Esteban.
15: How long has she been missing?
7: Since yesterday.
15: And have you guys tried calling her? Mm-hmm. I have no idea how to help you at that point. I've actually been trying to look for her.
7: Since when?

0: And then what happened?
1: She made a mistake. Scott made a mistake.
0: And that was that when you were with Scott, or had you guys broken up, or?
1: No, we were still together. They made the mistake twice.
2: And then Giselle told a strange little story. She was pregnant, remember, with her second child, and said she went to the Hayward Kaiser Hospital for a prenatal checkup just hours before Michelle disappeared. She said she spotted her old friend at a distance.
0: Were you surprised to see Michelle there?
1: Yes.
0: How did it make you feel when you saw her?
1: At first, surprised, and then annoyed, and then I thought, okay, keep your blood pressure down, otherwise you're going to lose this baby.
2: Strong feelings. But Giselle Esteban herself was not so strong, tiny and pregnant, hardly seemed physically capable of overpowering and murdering the larger Michelle Lay, let alone finding a way of disposing her body. So they sent her home. And later that afternoon, finally got a look inside Michelle's car. As we did much later, when the detective showed it to us. Nothing had changed. Nothing was touched. Here, the morbid sense we were somehow violating a sad and very personal space. This is what Richie found. A crime scene.
3: Once we got the car opened, you can see there's blood wiped across here in the plastic, a little bit on the floor mat, and then, as you can see, there's more droplets or blood dropping down, going in a straight down pattern.
2: Police also found some blood smeared on the floor of the garage where Michelle's car had been parked.
4: Were you able to make a judgment about what would have happened when she got to her car?
3: She was attacked, most likely here, because from the looks of it, it looked like she ended up being placed in the back seat. There's a bloody confrontation here, and then there's more blood back there. But you can see here, it's been moved around a bit. It's a little bit smeared up, and there's more than one location.
2: Clearly a very violent and physical assault. Who could have done this? A fresh look at the surveillance tapes may offer a clue. Watch what Michelle does as she walks to her car, parked to the far right-hand side of the lot. Michelle makes a wide, sweeping turn to the left, away from the car, then walks back to the right. A few seconds later, it appears she stopped. What happened? Did she see somebody she knew, or somebody she didn't want to see? Richie felt he may have answered that question when he found on the passenger seat of Michelle's car a little piece that would end up fitting into a very large puzzle.
3: We found a identification card from the Samuel Merritt Nursing School that Michelle was attending. But it was not Michelle's. There was no reason for that to be there.
2: The name and face were plainly visible on the card, partially wedged into the seat cushion, as if somebody had left it there by mistake. So Richie called the school and was told,
3: oh, that's our new instructor that's starting in a week. And then I could hear in the back of the phone, her ID card's gone. It's missing from my desk.
2: The card had been stolen, but by whom?
4: Here's the thing about these identity cards. They are actually key cards. This is mine at NBC here. And whenever I'm in the headquarters building at 30 Rockefeller Plaza, I use them to swipe the key card on that little box there. It makes an electronic recording of the use of the card at that moment in time and at this place. And then, of course, I'm being watched by a security camera at the same time. In fact, you can't go anywhere in this building without being seen by security cameras. The security team at the nursing school did the same thing. They just looked for the computer record of the key card being used, and they pulled up the security video from that moment and that place, and voila, there was their thief.
3: So I had them send me the still photographs, and when I looked at it, I immediately identified it. It was Giselle Esteban.
2: The picture was dated May 26th, one day before Michelle Lay disappeared. So, what else did she do that day? Richie got a subpoena for all the school security camera footage from May 26th. What he saw in those videos was both strange and disturbing, and moved Giselle Esteban to the top of the list of persons of interest.
5: Coming up, the strange video trail of Giselle Esteban the day before Michelle disappeared.
3: It shows Giselle walking around with a lab coat.

0: on pretending to be an instructor.
1: Weird.
0: Yeah.
2: What was she up to? When Dateline continues.
3: What you're watching is far better than any eyewitness. What you're seeing is an exact record of a strange moment in time. This is Giselle Esteban at Michelle Lay's nursing school, the day before Michelle vanished. Why she was here was a mystery. But what she did? That Richie pieced together from Giselle's electronic trail, which picked her up in the morning at the nursing school, posing as a prospective student. Well, there she stole an instructor's key card. Then appeared to test whether it would work by entering this break room.
0: And then at 5:30 in the evening, when the campus is closed, she gains access through the back door using that electronic
4: key
0: card.
4: Same swipe card.
0: Yes. Throughout the campus, there are, in the classrooms and in the hallways, there's cameras. And it shows Giselle walking around with the lab coat on, her glasses up, and she's going around turning on computers.
1: Weird.
0: Yeah.
3: Giselle can also be seen with a class roster stolen from an instructor's office.
0: And you can see the class roster because it has all the students' photographs on there. So it's not just typed, it's photographs. So you can see that it's a class roster. And it looks like she's walking around as if she's pretending to be an instructor or something like that. She's in Samuel Merritt for an hour and a half or so, and then she leaves.
3: All of this the night before Michelle Lay disappeared. What was Giselle doing? And then Richie learned, from questioning eyewitnesses, that on the morning after Michelle disappeared, Giselle Esteban went with her daughter in tow to an Apple store. And sure enough, there she was on the store security camera. That's her there at the top left of your screen, having one of the employees unlock an iPhone.
0: She told the Apple employee that her daughter had put a code into the phone and locked it. Once he unlocked it, the phone started binging and ringing.
3: And just at that very moment, as cell phone records showed, Michelle Lay's iPhone began pinging on a cell phone tower not far from the Apple store. Now it was a matter of following the signal, which led to this Chuck E. Cheese restaurant a few miles away, where the phone turned up again.
0: Giselle was seen on a video showing a white iPhone.
3: Remember, this is the day after Michelle's disappearance, when her friends and family were frantically calling and texting her. And look at this surveillance footage. Looks like Giselle is sending out text messages. And at that moment, as records show, Michelle's iPhone was pinging off a nearby cell tower. To Richie, it seemed quite clear Giselle Esteban was the one using Michelle's phone to send those creepy text messages to worried friends and family, and to him. And Giselle did all this while on a shopping trip with her daughter.
0: And she's on that phone, roughly the same time that she's getting text messages from the classmates and family members and things like that. And then I sent her a second text message at roughly at 3:15 in the afternoon, saying, "This is not a joke. This is the police department. You need to contact me right now." That was the last contact. That's when her phone went off.
3: The evidence was mounting. So Richie stepped up his surveillance of Giselle.
0: We placed a tracker on her car.
3: Why?
0: To see if she would take us to a location that Michelle would possibly be.
3: But that didn't happen. Not to say, though, her behavior wasn't suspicious. Remember the vigil the Lay family held a week after Michelle's disappearance, the one attended by Giselle's ex-boyfriend, Scott? It turned out Giselle was there, too, sort of. The tracking device showed Giselle circling the block as Michelle's family pleaded for help. And later, it showed her driving past Scott's house. Why? Richie was all but sure now Giselle had something to do with Michelle's disappearance. The question now was, did she have some help?
0: It was something that we had to look at.
4: If so, who?
0: Yeah, dive into her life, who's her friends, and who can we talk to that knows Giselle?
3: Richie consulted an Alameda County assistant DA, now deputy district attorney, a guy named Butch Ford.
5: Some of my colleagues, their response was, well, who helped her do it? Because she's a woman, she's pregnant. In order to do this, she had to have help.
3: Prosecutors had a hard time believing Esteban was physically capable of killing Michelle Lay all by herself.
5: We encouraged them to make sure they eliminated any possible suspects, such as the father of Giselle's child.
3: That would be Scott, the ex-boyfriend Butch is referring to. And so everybody's antenna went up. In late July of 2011, 63 days after Michelle's disappearance, as the Lay family searched the hills for her, Richie got a very strange phone call from Scott, who sounded out of breath.
0: Saying that he believed that he had found Michelle's phone. I asked him, where did you find Michelle's phone? In the backseat of his car.
2: Coming up, at first, police doubt Scott's story.
0: Had we missed something? Is he the other part of this?
2: Or was he Giselle's next victim?
1: Did you ever have any concern about Scott's safety?
0: Yes. And we advise Scott that if it is Giselle, you have to be concerned for your safety as well.
4: You deserve to die for your lies, as does she. This is your last and final warning.

0: It's hard to tell from this video, but the prime suspect in Michelle Lay's disappearance, Giselle Esteban, is tiny, barely 5'2". And at the time she was questioned by police, she was 3 months pregnant with her second child, which made detectives wonder.
1: Is there somebody else involved with her?
0: It was a question often repeated at the Alameda County DA's office.
1: We have an able-bodied young lady who disappears from a public place. So automatically our minds went to, was there more than one person involved?
0: And so when Richie got a call from Giselle's ex-boyfriend claiming to have found Michelle's iPhone, he was worried.
1: I was very concerned that had we missed something, is he the other part of this? Then it's, why is he telling us this? If he is the other part of this, why is he finding this and telling us about evidence?
0: And that was the key question. Why would Scott admit to having incriminating evidence? Was he trying to outsmart the cops by pretending to be helpful? To have found Michelle's iPhone when he had it all along? Or was he afraid? Afraid somebody was trying to set him up? Which might have been the reason why Scott shared this document with detectives. This is a temporary restraining order against Giselle Esteban. In signed declarations, both Scott and his mother told how their family was awakened early one morning by Scott's car alarm. Scott went to investigate.
1: And while he's out front, he hears his mother screaming. He goes inside. Giselle is inside of his house. She's inside his room, tampering with his computer.
0: Sound familiar? It was the same thing Esteban was doing at the nursing school.
2: And when was this vis-a-vis the murder?
1: 4 days before, on the Tuesday.
0: But there was something else. A piece of evidence you have to hear to believe. Scott told the detectives that 4 months before Michelle's disappearance, Giselle harangued and threatened him, verbal attacks so alarming, he recorded some on his iPhone, just in case something bad ever happened. This one in Scott's car, their small daughter sitting in the back seat listening. You listen closely. You're about to hear the real Giselle Esteban.
3: I asked you, can we just be honest about Michelle, because she's the one issue that I really, really am having a hard time dealing with.
4: That's not what you said at all.
3: Yes. Okay,
4: we
3: then fine. Starting from now. We are going to be honest about Michelle. Do you understand me? Okay. Whether you sleep with her, whether you share food with her, whether you talk to her, you will be honest with me. Look at me. You will be honest with me regarding her. Otherwise, I will take your life and hers. Mom. And you can take that to the grave with you.
4: Why?
3: Why? Because you lied about her so many times, it's hard to believe that you didn't sleep with her and lock her up. You deserve to die for your lies, as does she, and you will. If you do it again, this is your last and final warning.
4: Why?
3: Do you understand me? It's your last and final warning.
0: Richie, listen to Giselle's tone careen from aggrieved to furious to threatening, all in less than a minute. This was far from the subdued woman he'd met back in May.
1: It was apparent that she was a violent person.
2: Did you ever have any concern about Scott's safety?
1: Yes. And we advise Scott that if it is Giselle, you have to be concerned for your safety as well.
5: And he might well be a target.
1: Yeah.
0: Esteban, it was clear in the recording, had become fixated on her old friend, was convinced Michelle had somehow broken up her relationship with Scott. And yet, as Richie took pains to discover,
1: Michelle and Scott were nothing more than just friends. She had a boyfriend. Scott was just one of the many friends that she had. But the only person in this world that seemed to think that there was more to it was Giselle.
0: Prosecutor Butch Ford heard the audio too and read the 1,500 pages of texts and emails Scott gave police.
1: For the better part of 6 years, she had an obsession with Michelle. Her text messages were filled with hatred towards Michelle at every step of the way. And then towards the last 4 months or so, they were filled with hatred towards Scott, wishing his death.
0: Wow. Like
1: they were just filled with hate towards the two of them, with blame towards Michelle for ruining her relationship and essentially breaking her family.
2: Do you think there's any truth to that at all?
1: Only from the standpoint that Giselle believed it was Michelle's fault.
0: Huh.
1: So if in terms of responding to that question, the answer has to be yes, there's truth to it,
0: from
1: Giselle's perspective, because she had to blame somebody.
2: This is a very disturbed individual.
1: Yes. There's no question about that. From my perspective, when we're dealing with, in particular, murderers, my position is that they're all sort of screwed up.
2: Yeah.
1: Because the normal person doesn't react that way. I mean, we have to believe that, right?
2: Right.
1: The normal person does not react that way. So at some level, anytime somebody, one person commits a murder, there's something that's loose in their head. There has to be.
0: Butch Ford may know more than most about the parameters of human nature. He helped raise 8 younger siblings while growing up in South Central L.A., worked his own way through law school, and now as a prosecutor, seeks out sound advice from someone who has seen it all, his own grandmother.
1: I have dinner every Wednesday at my grandmother's house.
0: The first female African-American judge appointed in Alameda County.
1: I've never had a case that I haven't spoken to her about and run ideas by her in terms of trial presentation, closing arguments, things like that. I always run it by her.
0: But this case was special. Ford's grandmother was struck by the Lays' devotion to Michelle, by their determination to find answers. But it was clear there were still too many questions to take this case to court.
1: The theory was that Giselle had done something to bring about her demise. It just was a question of
2: what? Being,
1: yes, of what and how we prove it.
0: In fact, without a body, how could they prove there was a murder at all?
6: Coming up, in a strange twist of fate, the mother of Amber Dubois joins another search for Michelle, along with her new dog.
7: She was barking. She jumps up on me and takes off again. And I followed her, and I noticed rope sticking out of the ground.
6: A dramatic discovery when Dateline continues.
0: All Saints Catholic Church in Hayward, California. Hardly the sort of place a detective would expect to get a hot tip in a murder case. But that's exactly what happened. It was the priest who called the police, wound up talking to the inspector at the time, Fraser Ritchie, and told him a story about an odd encounter with a young woman who came to him seeking solace of some kind.
8: It was actually outside of an office in a patio area. Then he asked her several times, do you want to go into a confessional? She said no. So that's why he was able to talk to us about it. And he said that she was wearing a medical type scrubs, same physical build characteristics of Giselle, and she was asking for forgiveness for something that she had not yet done.
9: Wait a minute. She asked for forgiveness for a sin she hadn't committed.
8: That's the interpretation that the priest had got. That was roughly at 3 o'clock in the afternoon, the day that Michelle went missing.
0: Ritchie was convinced Giselle Esteban killed Michelle Lay. So was then Assistant DA, Prosecutor Butch Ford. But they didn't know how she did it, or when she did it, or where she did it, or, more important, what she did with the body.
1: If you don't have a body, it makes the case more difficult.
0: And so Ritchie and the other investigators with the Hayward PD continued the tedious work of building a murder case without a body. They ran fingerprints. They sent DNA out for testing. They interviewed witnesses, all quietly, out of sight of the family and press. They tested a strand of hair found in Michelle's car. It turned out to be Giselle's. Some of her touched DNA on the turn signal, too. But since the two knew each other, that wasn't enough evidence to make an arrest. So they checked Giselle's cell phone records, found that her phone, like Michelle's, left a trail in the hours after Michelle vanished. And what do you know?
8: The locations that Michelle's phone went, Giselle's phone also went.
5: As if they're traveling together.
8: Yes.
0: The eavesdropping electronics was closing in. Here was surveillance video showing Giselle trying to access the nursing school's computers the night before Michelle's disappearance. And here, the scene at the Apple store the day after Michelle vanished. Esteban getting Michelle's iPhone unlocked and later using it at the Chuck E. Cheese. But still, it wasn't enough. Until the lab results finally came back from evidence seized that very first night in Giselle Esteban's apartment, specifically from her shoes. Those tests uncovered a trace amount of blood, blood that belonged to Michelle. Only one explanation for that. And so on September 7th, 2011, 104 days after Michelle Lay's disappearance, Inspector Fraser Ritchie went to Giselle Esteban's house for a final visit.
8: We showed up on that September morning, waited for her to come out of her house. I pulled up in front with two other investigators. We got out of the car. She looked at me very nonchalantly, dismissive. what now? You're under arrest. Not for what, anything. It was just like a matter of fact. She was waiting for it. It wasn't, there was no sign of guilt. There was no sign of remorse. There was nothing. It was just, she just, okay.
10: And when the news was announced, Michelle's family knew Giselle, knew her as one of Michelle's closest friends, and they were stunned.
11: I never suspected her and thought the worst until we knew for sure.
12: You know, I didn't think it was her. When Giselle was having problems, Michelle would go to these counseling sessions with her, all because she felt that Giselle would always be her friend, and that was her last text to Giselle, was that no matter what, you'll always be my friend.
10: And now with Giselle Esteban's arrest, the Lay family found themselves in a strange paradox. Glad someone would finally be held accountable for Michelle's disappearance, yet refusing to accept she was dead. To them, the fact that no body had been found meant there was still hope, however slim, that they might find her alive.
11: I was still hoping. You know, without finding my sister's remains, I was still holding out hope until it was definitive. We were going to fight for her.
10: And so, 113 days after Michelle disappeared, 10 days after the arrest, the family mounted yet another search. This time, they were joined by Carrie McGonigal, whose daughter Amber Dubois had been kidnapped and murdered in San Diego 2 years earlier. And like Mark Klass before her, Carrie formed an organization to help find the missing. She brought her new search dog with her, a search dog in training.
7: And she was acting weird. She was jumping all over the place. She was barking, wanted to get away from me. And as I buckled her up, she took off from me and ran. And so I start running after her, and she comes back, and she jumps up on me and takes off again. And I followed her, and she was just standing still. And so I reached down to put her leash on, and I noticed some twine rope sticking out of the ground and then some bones next to it.
10: It was the skeletal remains of a young woman, unidentified. Michelle's cousin Christine was back at the command center.
12: I remember search director Brad Dennis took a break, and he looked at me and said, "Hey, babe, we'll be right back." He never leaves the search center. So he left, and I was like, oh, something must have happened. They must have found something. But he was like, "I just need a break. I'm going out there and looking at, you know, some random evidence they found."
10: But then her phone rang. A reporter with a tip from someone in the search party.
12: And he told me, "Oh, I heard they found Michelle's body. Can you comment on that?" And I just started shaking. I told him, "We haven't found her." But I knew that they did. When I got that call from the reporter, I knew.
10: But there wasn't confirmation. Not yet. The medical examiner still had to match up dental records, and that, the family was told, could take a few days.
12: It might sound really dumb now, but I was still really stubborn about it. I just didn't. There was nothing that could tell me that Michelle was dead. But we all stayed in a hotel room because we were just hiding. I think we all, no one knew where we were, just in a hotel room for the next few days. And then I think about 4 days later, the Hayward police came to our hotel and they told us that she had been confirmed to be found through her dental records.
2: At that point, you couldn't pretend anymore.
12: Yeah.
10: After 4 months, the family's long and determined search to find Michelle was over. But their goal, no matter how remote, was always to bring her home alive. That she was found dead was a blow that took them to their knees.
12: That was one of the very few times I think I really let myself cry. Part of me was relieved that it's over, that we had found her and we had brought her home. And then a majority of me was very angry. It just felt hollow.
10: Now there was one thing left to do: make sure Michelle got justice. But that, it turned out, was not going to be so easy.
6: Coming up, Giselle on trial and her defense strategy surprises everyone.
13: I think that if you're going to defend against the indefensible, you have to find a better way of doing it than to vilify the victim.
10: Would it work

0: In October of 2012, when Gisele Esteban went on trial for the murder of Michelle Lay, prosecutor Butch Ford expected he'd have his hands full.
1: I thought she would fight tooth and nail that she didn't do it because she doesn't want her family and, more importantly, probably her kids to know that she's responsible for that.
0: So, in his opening statement, Ford laid out a devastating case, all pointing to premeditated first-degree murder. Motive? Tons of it. Esteban's life was in shambles, said Ford. She'd lost custody of a daughter. Her boyfriend left her. She blamed it all on her successful, too beautiful friend, Michelle, and set about methodically to kill one of the few people left in the world who still tried to be her friend. Why'd she sneak into the school? To find Michelle's new address, maybe kill her there, said Ford. Why'd she send those texts from the Apple Store and the Chuck E. Cheese? To cover up her crime. But she couldn't hide from the cameras, said the prosecutor. The phone pings, her own electronic trail, and the DNA in the car confirmed it. The evidence was overwhelming, just no refuting it, said Ford. And so the defense didn't even try. Instead, they did something wholly unexpected, a big surprise. Gisele admitted she did it.
2: So you're putting all of these building blocks together to show that she had to be responsible for
1: this.
2: Yes. And then she goes and admits it.
1: Yes. I could not believe she would allow her defense to be, I did it.
0: But there was a reason, said the defense. Gisele had been provoked. She killed Michelle in the heat of passion. Michelle, she claimed, was a lying schemer who had been busy stealing what little Gisele had left in life, her family. Mark Klass watched from the back of the courtroom and was disgusted.
3: I don't think character assassination is a defense. I think that if you're going to defend against the indefensible, you have to find a better way of doing it than to vilify the victim.
0: But Ford was worried. The defense just might work.
1: If I come in as a defense lawyer and I say, we're going to tell you that my client did it, even though the district attorney has the burden of proof, but we're going to tell you why it happened, because that's the most important thing.
4: And that's something the DA can't tell you.
1: Exactly. And it has an air of credibility.
0: And thus, it's not first-degree murder.
1: Yes, a voluntary manslaughter. And then you get out in 9 years.
0: So that was the big fight.
1: Yes.
0: There was another problem. Even as Ford methodically laid out the evidence for the jury, what he couldn't do, and this turned out to be a big hole in his case, was tell the jury how the murder took place. Michelle's remains were so decomposed, the coroner couldn't determine the cause of death.
1: The pathologist's report indicated that they not only visually examined Michelle's remains, but also examined it using an x-ray to look for any sort of trauma to her skull, her bones, anything of that nature, and they couldn't locate any.
0: And, well, security cameras seemed to have recorded just about everything before and after the murder. They didn't capture the crime itself.
1: It's my position that the evidence of the crime is most supported by an assault with a sharp object, a stabbing object, a knife, a box cutter, something to that effect. Truthfully, I believe that she snuck up behind her, grabbed her by her hair, and assaulted her with a sharp object.
4: Which would explain why that small woman could do that kind of
1: damage. Yes. It immediately incapacitates you. You can't yell out. You can't scream. The forensic evidence, the blood evidence, all of that seems to indicate that type of assault. The only person who knows for sure is Gisele.
0: But she wasn't talking, choosing instead to sit passively throughout the trial.
5: We would constantly look at the jury, like, what are they thinking? Are they buying this? Are they believing all this nonsense that the defense is offering up? You know, that this is heat of passion, that this wasn't planned.
0: Michael was in court every day, as was Christine and the aunts and uncles and parents and cousins. All of them took time off work to be united for Michelle.
1: Oftentimes in homicide cases, nobody shows up for the victim. Or maybe it's a mother or father or a sibling. In this case, every day there were between, I would say, 12 and 20 family members. And knowing that the vast majority of them had traveled from San Diego to be present, to show everybody that Michelle was missed, it was really touching to me and inspiring in that, again, it it made me want to work even harder to ensure that I had done everything I could to bring about what was a just result. And I had mentioned that was the only thing I promised to the family, was that I would work as hard as I could to make sure that the right result came.
2: Do you encounter families like that very often?
1: On that level, no.
0: When the case went to the jury, everything was up in the air. Prosecutor Ford didn't worry particularly when the jury stayed out a full day, even when it stayed out 2 days. After 3 days, Ford began to wonder if he'd done enough to debunk Giselle's heat of passion defense. After 4, everybody wondered.
1: The longest deliberation that I'd ever had was 4 days. This was now getting to 4.5 days, so I started to have concern.
6: Coming up, day 5, and the suspense is over. The jury sends word of a verdict.
7: We were just all holding hands in the front row.
6: Will there be justice for Michelle? When

0: Giselle Esteban readily admitted she killed her friend Michelle Lay. But she claimed it was in the heat of the moment. She was angry, provoked by Michelle. The defense, which in a way blamed Michelle for her own death. To friends and family sitting in the courtroom, the strategy seemed outrageous. And yet, after the jury had been out 4 long days, they all worried that it worked.
1: I was wondering if the jury sat in the same trial that I sat in.
2: We were going crazy. We were really afraid that either they felt sympathy for the defendant because she is a woman, or that she has children, or you never know.
3: By the fifth day, we were thinking, what if they let her off easy?
0: And then finally on the fifth day, the jury announced they were ready. There could be no acquittal. Their choices were first-degree murder or voluntary manslaughter, a verdict that could have Esteban back on the street before she's 40.
2: I remember our hearts were just pounding. We were being lined up. And we sat down and we saw the jury walk in. And a couple of them, like, you can just tell on their faces that they were exhausted. They looked exhausted. And we were just all holding hands in the front row. They were all shaking. And you can see Butch, and he was just up there. It's like hands in his head, and all of us just praying. And then we heard guilty of murder first. I burst right into tears. And there's that feeling was just so indescribable. How much relief was there.
0: 17 months after Michelle Lay went missing, after endless searches, a relentless investigation, a tense trial, finally an end. The search for Michelle and for justice was over.
2: One of the things I was so angry about was that nothing made sense. Nothing made sense. Why did it have to happen to Michelle? And so I think the verdict brought reason. Like a sense of someone committed a murder, they will pay for the crime.
4: It's just as awful as it was, and the loss is just as great, but the world is back on its axis or something like that.
2: In some way, yeah.
5: How was it to get that verdict? What was it like?
6: In one word, relief.
5: What did your grandmother say?
6: She asked, how is Michelle's family doing? Because I had talked to her about what a great family they were. I have nothing but respect for that family. And they had faith in the process, and more than anything, I appreciated that they had faith in me.
0: The Lay family's uncommon grace and dignity and determined togetherness infected many of the families that stood with them during those dark months.
1: They were able to do what a lot of other families have never been able to do, and that's rally around each other in a time of great need to prop each other up.
0: Michael and Christine volunteered with Mark Klass's organization. They helped to coordinate searches in the case of a teenager kidnapped near San Jose, their way to honor Michelle. Michelle, who still refuses somehow to leave them.
2: She mainly comes in dreams, and it's so real that it feels like her. And she won't say a thing. She'll just give me a hug. Or something. I would flip out and be like, Michelle, where the heck have you been? We had this huge thing where we thought you were gone, you know? And she laughed and she said, I'm fine.
0: And Michael, when he and Michelle were little, they begged their mother to tell them the old Vietnamese folk tale of the woman in the moon who protects and watches over them. The tale is very real now for Michael Lay.
3: I feel like they're always watching me. And, at the very least, I like to believe that, you know, my sister's with my mom finally. And that, you know, they're together. And, you know, it's not my time yet, but I just can't wait to see them again.
7: That's all for now. I'm Lester Holt. Thanks for joining us.
8: I stood outside of that house. I remember thinking, what happened? Where did she go? There were really strange things about her disappearance.
9: It is such an extreme mystery that we just have no idea what happened to Pam.
10: What I had was a great deal of video footage.
11: When you watch the video frame by frame, you start to see little things that don't make sense.
10: A couple of text messages came in that we need to look at the brother Dirk.
11: It's awkward to have to ask somebody, did you kill your sister?
12: She told me that she met Jose. I knew that this was pretty serious.
13: On a first take, how does Jose come across?
11: Works hard, served his country.
9: If he's telling the truth, then that's a man who doesn't know what happened to his girlfriend.
14: It's a big puzzle. You have to put all the pieces together.
11: His first wife, Marta, disappeared off the face of the earth.
15: We have wife number one missing, and now Pam Butler missing.
7: A double mystery. Could solving one untangle the other?
9: Pam's cell phone pinged. So is Pam alive? Or is this the day we find her body?
7: I'm Lester Holt, and this is Dateline.
16: Here's Dennis Murphy with A Haunting Stretch of Road.
17: These grainy nighttime images are some of the last known moments in the life of a successful woman, a person who simply vanished without a trace from her home.
9: What happened inside that house?
17: The investigation into what happened to her opened up an entirely new saga about another missing woman.
14: It's a big puzzle.
17: It took decades to unsnarl the stories of the two women who didn't know one another, but who both ended up years apart in the same place.
6: It's idiosyncratic. That's a signature.
17: Without a few individuals stricken with a bad case of justice fever, we might never know their stories at all.
10: They found out that I wasn't going to give up.
17: Not the twists. Two women, two children, neither knows about the other.
9: Yes.
17: The setbacks.
18: The cause of death was undetermined.
17: The stark fear of it all.
11: He says, oh my God, he's going to kill her and he's going to kill me.
17: The fates of Pam and Marta. United in horror on one of the busiest stretches of interstate in the country.
10: When all that stuff started coming out, I was like, oh my God, this guy's a monster.
17: In early February 2009, Pamela Butler, a manager for the federal government, was on a cheer-up mission to douse the winter blues. That was typical Pam, says her brother Derek.
10: She was always the one that would say, you know, let's do something. We're going to do this.
5: Personality, who would you be talking about when you think of Pam?
10: Just a lovely person. I mean, somebody that would go out of her way to help you.
17: Pam told best friend Rita Moss she'd planned a busy week out on the town with her boyfriend of 5 months, Jose.
12: Pam and I were texting each other as we normally do. The last text she sent is that she and Jose were going to 3 or 4 different restaurants over the next few days.
17: Pam would wrap up her busy social week with an early Saturday evening dinner at Ben's Chili Bowl, a fixture of downtown D.C., her guest, Jose, and her mom, Thelma. But 2 days before they were due to go out, Thelma realized something a little awkward.
19: So, Pam, we made a date to go out to dinner for Saturday. Do you all know Saturday's Valentine's Day?
5: Yeah.
19: She said, Mommy, that's okay. She said, we can still go out.
17: The plan was to meet that Valentine's Day at 3 p.m. at Thelma's home and drive to the restaurant. But when 3 p.m. came that Saturday, Pam was a no-show. Calls to her phone went unanswered. So Thelma called her son Derek, who didn't see any need to worry.
10: New boyfriend, they're just out having a good time.
17: The next day, Sunday now, Thelma tried again, and yet again on Monday, which happened to be the President's Day holiday.
19: I say, Pam's still not answering her phone. Something ain't right. She wouldn't disappoint me like that.
17: So after the long holiday weekend and still no sign of Pam, her mom Thelma and her nephew Brandon, who'd recently moved out of Pam's home, went to Pam's house to see if she was okay.
19: Go to her place. Mail all piled on the porch.
5: Very unlike her, huh?
19: Her mail would not be piled up like that.
17: Inside the home, there were more not like Pam signs. Troubling.
19: Papers and things thrown all over the table.
5: Everything's in disarray, huh?
19: Disarray. This is not right. It's not right.
17: Thelma called Pam's workplace only to learn her daughter hadn't shown up there either.
5: Are you getting nervous at that point?
19: Yes.
17: Thelma called Derek.
10: And my mother says, Derek, you need to see this house. Something isn't right here.
17: He drove to Pam's home, which was equipped with security cameras and an alarm system. It was an out-of-position window blind that caught his mom's attention. It was the kind that could be raised from the bottom or lowered from the top.
20: Then she said, this blind is lifted up from the bottom. She said, Pam never lifts it up from the bottom.
17: Pam usually lowered the blind from the top, so people on the street couldn't look into her home.
21: Because your sister was very security conscious, wasn't
20: Correct.
21: She?
20: Correct. It didn't look right.
17: They checked Pam's phone answering machine. It turned out Jose had been calling Pam, too. Hey, Pam, where are you at? His message went. And on the desk in Pam's office, he'd left a note for her.
19: Pam, where are you? I've been here looking for you.
17: But Pam was gone.
19: We called the police.
17: And Derek says he called Jose.
20: I said, Jose, this is Derek. Have you heard from Pam? And he says, I haven't heard from Pam. He said, me and Pam broke up.
21: Broke up?
20: Yeah.
17: Derek says he wanted to know more, so he began his own personal investigation.
20: I said, give me your address. I'm coming to your house. I need to talk to you.
21: And he said?
20: He said, okay.
17: He says they met in the lobby of Jose's apartment building in nearby Virginia.
20: I said, Pam's missing. Can we go up to your apartment? He said, yeah. I mean, very cordial, nice conversation.
17: Jose, he says, expressed concern and compassion.
20: He was telling me how much he cared about Pam, how much he loved her. He said, we broke up on Friday, and I haven't seen or heard from her since. You know, I wish I could help you, but I just don't know.
17: The reason for the breakup, according to Jose, was jealousy.
20: He said, you know how Pam is. And he said, I was staying in touch with one of my ex-girlfriend's daughter. She was young, and she just kind of looked at me like a father. And he said, I was staying in touch with her, and Pam didn't like it.
21: Because he was close to this girl from a previous
20: right.
21: girlfriend.
20: Uh-huh. So he said, you know, so we decided to break up. And he said, you know, I thought we would still be friends. And we sat there, and we talked for well over 2 hours. So I said to him, I said, you know, I just don't understand, you know, what happened, how she could just get up and just walk away. He said, I don't understand it either.
17: Then Derek says he made an aggressive demand.
20: And I said, Jose, I said, I need you to take your clothes off. I said, I just need to make sure that I don't see any scratches or anything on you.
21: That's kind of a police question, huh?
20: Well, he says, okay.
21: He's good with that.
20: Yeah. So he did. He took his shirt off. He took his pants off. And I looked at him, and I didn't see anything.
17: There were no fresh scratches on Jose's skin. But Derek says he wasn't done playing cop.
20: I stood up, and I just started walking around his apartment looking. My sister's missing. Is she in here, you know, in the closet somewhere? I mean, I opened up his drawers, and I'm looking in there.
21: He didn't object to that, like, whoa.
20: No. I was trying to get a reaction out of him and couldn't get it.
21: So when you left Jose's place that day, what did you think of him and where things stood?
20: I thought he was a pretty nice guy.
17: Derek reassured his family.
20: I said, Jose's fine. He didn't do anything to her. He's fine.
17: When Derek got back to Pam's home, police were already on the scene, looking for leads into what had become of Pam Butler in what would be a grueling investigation.
7: When we come back, where was Pam? Her family was worried. Derek says at first, police were not.
20: They're telling us, still doesn't look like to us that she's in any danger.
7: But Pam Butler was a neat freak. So why was her house a mess?
10: Everything was just totally out of character for Pam. The papers on the floor led me to believe that something made her stop doing what she was doing with those papers.

0: Pam Butler's Valentine's Day no-show in 2009 was completely out of character. And in the days after her family reported her missing, Washington, D.C.'s Metropolitan Police looked for clues inside Pam's home.
1: They scoured the house for physical evidence.
0: Peter Newsham, D.C.'s former chief of police, was running investigations when detectives began probing Pam Butler's disappearance.
1: It was a hard case. This is a young woman, by all accounts. She was beloved by her family. She kind of kept to herself in her neighborhood. Her employer described her as being one of these folks that was always came to work, very reliable. She would always let her family know where she was going to be at any given time.
0: His investigators found no sign of forced entry, no sign that Pam had been in a struggle, and no sign at all of what might have happened to her.
1: If we had information to suggest that Pam was in a particular location, we could go and search that area and maybe find something. That didn't happen in this case.
0: So a missing persons file was opened, even as police tried to reassure Pam's brother Derek, a former high school auto mechanics teacher.
2: So Pam is now an official missing person, huh?
3: Correct. They're telling us, we want to find out what happened. Still doesn't look like to us that, that she's in any danger.
0: And D.C.'s police wanted to find out from family and friends more biographical detail about who Pam was.
4: A person who will make you laugh, a person who will have your back if she's your friend. Just a joyful, easy, vibrant person.
0: Rita Moss had met Pam in Washington, D.C. at a conference for rising stars in government leadership.
4: That was the person that said, I'll be at the bar afterwards, and Pam showed up at the bar and we immediately clicked.
2: Why did you guys hit it off so quickly?
4: We had a lot in common, just even on appearance, and we probably talked on the phone every other day or so. So yes, she was my closest friend.
2: People think of Washington, maybe they know the mall and the Washington Monument and the nice houses in Georgetown.
3: That's where Pam ended up, but not where we came from.
0: Derek remembers growing up with his sister in a small house in a rough and tumble neighborhood. Not an easy life.
3: She was the one that really held our family together.
2: How did you two get along, you and your sister Pam?
3: We were brothers and sisters. We had our spats like any other brother and sister.
2: She was very orderly, right?
3: She would drive you crazy with that. House was extremely neat all the time.
0: From an early age, Pam was driven. A summer job at the Commerce Department led to Pam hopscotching through government agencies.
3: Pam was just always a go-getter. Before I started working for the school system, she tried to get me to work for the FBI.
2: So that's a very Pam thing.
3: Yeah. She always wanted to see us just do better,
0: Pam's mom, Thelma, says her daughter was happy to share her hard-earned success.
5: She would pay my way to go to the casino.
2: And you'd have mom and daughter day at the casino, huh?
5: She didn't like gambling, but she never denied me.
2: You're talking about an ideal daughter.
5: Yes, very much.
0: In her mid-40s, Pam was supervising computer analysts at the Environmental Protection Agency. How well she'd done was reflected in her lifestyle. The owner of a single-family house in a good downtown neighborhood, the one she'd equipped with security cameras, and a Mercedes and a Jaguar in the driveway.
2: She had a lot of nice things, beautiful place to live.
4: Yes.
0: But work wasn't Pam's entire life. For a few years, she took in her nephew Brandon, raising him as her own son, with his bundle of typical late teenage issues. Still, that nice house felt empty. A good man, she told her friend, would go a long way to filling the void.
4: She really was not looking to casually date. She was looking for someone to spend her life with.
0: That's when, in September 2008, petite and fit from jogging, 47-year-old Pam started dating Jose Rodriguez Cruz, a good-looking former military police officer in Virginia who worked at a medical clinic. They met on a dating website.
4: She told me that she met Jose on the Metro.
2: eHarmony.
4: Yeah, that's what I'm told. But she told me she met him on Metro, which I immediately knew was not the truth. And I told her I knew it wasn't the truth because Pam would drive everywhere. She had two nice cars and never knew her to take Metro. So I teased her about it, but she never revealed to me where she had truly met him.
0: Within a few days, Jose was showing Pam around town, a full-on courtship.
4: Bought her flowers regularly and had bought her a ring for her birthday.
0: As happy as Rita was for her best friend, Pam's new relationship was a gal pal buzzkill.
4: Pam immediately started canceling plans with me, so I knew that this was pretty serious.
2: So happy hour was off now?
4: Happy hour was off.
0: At Thanksgiving, Pam decided the next step had arrived, and it was time for Jose to meet the family.
3: Seemed like an extremely nice guy. I mean, very attentive to Pam, attentive to us. No, he was a pleasure to meet. He really was.
5: He was such a gentleman.
2: She seemed happy.
5: She did. She did. She seemed very happy.
2: What did you think Jose meant to her?
4: The fact that she was seeing him regularly, I knew that she was intending for this to be a long-term relationship.
0: And that made Pam's disappearance all the more sad.
6: When I got the case and once I looked at all the things that were done, I wanted to start over.
0: Former homicide detective Mitch Cradle, who worked on D.C.'s sexual assault unit, ended up being assigned to the missing persons case after other detectives had worked it.
2: What did you think you could bring to the play that they didn't know yet?
7: A different set of eyes. I mean, experience, and I'm very familiar with this community. I have two informants that live in this particular area, so I was hoping.
2: So you thought you might be able to scratch and get something, huh?
7: Yes, I was hoping I could get something, but as you see, even right now, this is how the neighborhood is all the time. It's quiet.
0: Detective Cradle analyzed the evidence in the growing case file. The uncharacteristic messiness in Pam Butler's home.
8: That's not the way she runs her household, right?
6: Everything was just totally out of character for Pam. The papers on the floor led me to believe that something made her stop doing what she was doing with those papers, because she's just not going to leave them lying on the floor.
0: And next to all those files strewn about was something else that had caught investigators' eyes.
8: Latex glove on the floor, I guess, huh?
6: Yeah, it was a latex glove there.
0: Had the latex glove been dropped by someone not in Pam's circle? Her abductor, possibly her killer.
8: This is the unknown intruder.
6: Exactly.
0: But who? The surveillance cameras around Pam Butler's home would give important clues. They were activated by motion sensors and had recorded comings and goings in the days before and after Pam went missing. Images that told some, but not all of the story.
9: Coming up.
10: It's presumed when we see this hand come out of the door to pick up mail that that is Pam.
11: A camera never blinks. So why did it never see Pam leave her house?
4: She always had those cameras on.
11: And a possible break.
10: Pam's cell phone pinged. So is Pam alive or is this the day we find her body?
11: When

0: Pam Butler had vanished without a trace, and her family and friends were confounded, suspended between hope and grief.
1: There was a very big void when Pam went missing.
2: Were you waiting for the phone to ring and there'd be her on the line or what?
3: Exactly. Hoping that it'd be the call to say, I'm okay.
2: Phone never rang?
3: No. It kept me in tears.
0: By now, reporters were getting tips from police about the mystery of Pam Butler's disappearance.
4: I had a number of sources throughout the department, and a source said, this is a case you need to take a look at.
5: 47-year-old Pamela Butler of Northwest.
0: Jennifer Donlan, then a local TV crime reporter, broke the story.
4: There were questions, really strange things about her disappearance. Yes, she was an adult. Maybe she chose to leave.
2: But she didn't seem to be the kind of person who would take up and go to Las Vegas and start a new life.
4: Or to miss dinner with her mother on Valentine's Day.
2: And a neatnik in the mails piling up outside. Little things, huh?
4: Little things that were just really strange. Both cars were there. Her purse was in the house.
2: Always a bad sign. The purse remains behind.
4: Right. What woman leaves her purse behind in the house? Something just wasn't right. But there wasn't any sign of foul play. But there was this family that was so desperate to find her.
0: Pam's family had given detectives a heads up to what they believed was important evidence. The cameras Pam had installed, covering nearly the entire exterior of her home.
6: What I had was a great deal of video footage.
0: When Detective Mitch Cradle was eventually assigned to the case, he analyzed images from the cameras that other detectives had screened.
7: You're talking about the missing woman's surveillance system.
6: Exactly.
7: Pretty sophisticated.
6: It was not only that, it was an alarm system. So we're talking someone is only coming into the house who she's familiar with.
7: So she's very fussy about who gets in that
6: house. That's it.
1: And she always had those cameras on. That was the funny thing. Even when I came over, I texted her 2 minutes before I arrived. You know, I'll be there in 2 minutes. And even when I knocked on the door, she would look at the camera to make sure it was me. I'm like, I just texted you. Why are you checking the camera? Just open the door.
0: In the days before and after the Valentine's Day weekend Pam went missing, her cameras captured what was going on around her house. On Thursday, she's seen arriving home, walking across her patio, then showing up in her front doorway.
4: She's at the door and she's collecting her mail, just like a normal day.
0: The next day, Friday, much the same.
4: It's presumed when we see this hand come out of the door to pick up mail that that is Pam.
0: Later the same day, the day before Valentine's Day, Jose showed up carrying gifts.
7: He's the boyfriend arriving.
6: Exactly. So arriving.
7: Got flowers, present.
6: That was on Friday.
0: And Jose is seen leaving the following day. But the cameras never showed Pam leaving her house. And that became the central mystery of the case. In the worst possible theory, if Pam had been killed inside her house, how was her body taken out undetected?
4: What happened inside that house? It is such an extreme mystery that we just have no idea what happened to Pam.
0: The video showed Jose going in and out of Pam's home after Friday night. So it was an easy call for detectives to pull him in for some what's up questions. But not much more.
6: So with missing persons, there are incidents, not offenses.
7: And no real persuasive evidence it was even a crime.
6: Right.
0: What's more, Jose had an explanation for what had happened. The same explanation he'd given Pam's brother, Derek. He said he and Pam had broken up before she went missing.
4: And he was upset and that he had made efforts to get in touch with her after she had gone missing. If he's telling the truth, then that's a man who doesn't know what happened to his girlfriend.
0: The reporter wanted to hear the boyfriend.

0: account for herself, so Jose invited Jennifer into his home for an exclusive interview.
1: We're in his living room, and he didn't want us to tell his name on television, and he didn't want us to show his face.
0: But he did want to clearly state his innocence.
2: I did not have anything to do with her disappearance. You know, I loved her. Our relationship ended in a way that I didn't expect.
0: Jose told the reporter Pam's security camera video told the story. Proof that he'd had nothing to do with Pam going missing.
2: You know, like I told the police, you seen the video, she did not leave with me.
1: He was right. We never see Pam leave with him on video. That is for sure.
2: I don't know where Pam is at. I don't know what happened to her.
0: And Jose gave the reporter a very simple explanation for why he was in and out of Pam's home after she went missing. He'd used his key and was simply removing bags of his own things from her home.
1: I was just taking my stuff out of the house. I was just going back and getting my stuff.
3: Just breakup.
1: Yeah, this is all breakup stuff.
4: I know the last thing I've seen was him coming out the door with a big bag, which is not big enough to carry a body.
0: In the days after Pam disappeared, crime scene techs turning Pam's house inside out for evidence were baffled.
1: No blood. They were pulling up floorboards. There was just nothing in the house that indicated that there was a crime there.
0: Beyond Jose, the boyfriend, the investigators wondered if there was anyone in Pam's life who would want to make her disappear. They looked at those closest to her, including her nephew Brandon, the teen she'd taken in.
1: There were some reports from the family that Pam might have been experiencing some financial difficulties at the time. Brandon was living there, and that perhaps Pam didn't feel like Brandon was stepping up like he should in terms of helping out financially, and that at some point she had reportedly asked him to leave.
0: The situation apparently got heated.
1: There had been an argument. He did have access to the house, so was it him?
0: As the investigation deepened, the detectives took a close look at technology, Pam's cell phone.
4: In a lot of investigations, a lot of people don't realize that phone towers be pinging and telling you where people are.
3: If they've been watching Dateline for the last 20 years, they do now.
0: Investigators searched in Virginia and in a park in Maryland.
1: Why? Because Pam's cell phone pinged there. Pam's cell phone pinged. So is Pam alive, or is this the day we find her body?
4: Then all of a sudden it stops.
3: Yeah.
4: And that's the thing about it. Once it stops, you have no clue, no idea where to go. It stops, and that's what happened in this situation.
1: And they searched and searched and searched, and they never found Pam.
0: In the following weeks and months, hopes rose and fell.
1: There were a number of sightings after all of the published media reports saying that I saw Pam Butler. Turned out not to be her.
0: But 5 months into the investigation, a fresh lead suddenly opened. And with that lead came a new reason to take a closer look at Pam Butler's family.
5: Coming up.
1: They actually raised Derek as a possible suspect to me. Like, how? This is her brother.
5: Did a disagreement between siblings end in murder?
6: They would say things to me like, you're the only one that we see that had anything to gain from her going missing.

0: In the months after Pamela Butler's disappearance, new leads dried up, and the police investigation seemed stuck at a hopeless dead end.
1: It was still considered a missing person. It wasn't even ruled a homicide.
0: A frustrated Detective Cradle says he couldn't devote the time he wanted to Pam Butler and her family. Fresh cases were piling up, demanding his attention.
1: I'm investigating 20, sometimes 25 cases a month. So it's hard for me to give this family the attention the case needs, and that's unfair to them.
0: And he felt something else, something ugly. It seemed to him the department just didn't care enough about the victim.
1: I felt as though that this case wasn't getting the attention that it was if she would have been a white victim from an affluent neighborhood. It would have been, in my opinion, totally different.
2: There would have been resources thrown at it, put some heat on it.
1: Threw the whole house at the case.
2: But that didn't happen with Pam Butler.
1: No, it did not. And they used to bother me sometimes at night because I knew for a fact if Pam Butler was white, man, they would have did it.
0: Pam's family felt the same way. There would have been a hue and cry, you think, if she'd been a white woman missing?
3: Oh, for sure. When we go missing, you hear nothing about it.
0: D.C. police told us its officers try to use every resource available to investigate all cases, regardless of a victim's race. In 2009, as Pam's brother Derek led search efforts, he stayed in the cops' faces.
3: Sometimes we would just have, real fights.
2: Were you making a nuisance of yourself down at the police station?
3: I was trying to, yes.
2: Did you need to do that, though?
3: I felt like I did. I just know my sister.
0: And Derek made appearances on TV, a strategy intended to keep Pam's story in the public eye.
3: The goal was to keep it going. And I felt like if I kept it going, the police would say, we got to get this off the news. We have to solve this case.
0: But 5 months after Pam Butler went missing, there was a head-snapping development. TV reporter Jennifer Donnellan was getting the inside scoop.
4: My sources told me that they had to take a look at Derek. They actually raised Derek as a possible suspect to me. Like, how? This is her brother. He's spearheading these massive search efforts for her.
0: Derek, how could that be? It turned out investigators had received anonymous text message tips about him.
1: Early on in the investigation, a couple of text messages came in that we need to look at the brother, Derek.
0: The first message read, please look into the fact that Pam and the brother were not as close as he tried to make it appear. Another message also put Derek in the frame. Pam Butler still missing. The brother has all of y'all fooled.
4: These strange text messages came out saying, you should take a look at Pam Butler's brother. He did it.
0: Jennifer, the reporter, learned Derek had a property business with his sister.
4: They owned a building together, so they had financial interests. They shared financial interests. There were the wills. He was named as a beneficiary in her will.
0: Then a family member told police that Pam had been planning to end some of her business dealings with Derek because she didn't think he was a good manager.
4: Is there a reason there? Is there a possible motive there?
0: It was hard for the reporter to believe the brother, who seemed so caring and determined to crack the case, was actually under suspicion for his sister's disappearance. But...
4: thou doth protest too much. Is that what's happening here? Is the brother pushing so much that it's because he actually is the one who did something?
0: Police questioned Derek numerous times during their investigation, sessions that turned sour.
3: They would say things to me like, it's not looking really good for you. You're the only one that we see that had anything to gain from her going missing.
2: You're going to inherit her money.
3: Correct.
2: And this, Derek, is what? Just months after your sister's reported missing?
3: Correct. The brother did it.
2: And they're going through your credit card transactions and your phone calls?
3: Everything.
2: Giving a full-blown investigation into you?
3: Correct. Uh-huh.
0: But nothing came of all the questioning, and Derek insisted he had done nothing to Pam. And that's pretty much where the whole mysterious story of Pamela Butler stayed, in limbo.
5: Your daughter will be remembered every day.
0: On the first anniversary of Pam's disappearance, Derek held a vigil, attended by family and Pam's closest friends. And as the years passed, there were more vigils.
6: I will tell you, they were very, very painful because you're standing in front of her house, you're reliving the whole scenario.
0: Detective Cradle attended the vigils too. And he kept searching for clues, sometimes spending hours late at night outside Pam's home.
1: A long time ago when I first joined homicide, my sergeant said, if you spend enough time on a crime scene, to start talking to you.
2: What was this one telling you? Here you are in the dark, years later.
1: At night, watching the house, There's no late dog walkers. There's no one jogging. So it was very difficult.
2: And you were striking out with that.
1: Oh, my God. I was, whew, Lord have mercy. It's like I went, man, it's like I went a whole baseball season without a hit.
2: Did you lose faith in the investigation?
6: I did lose faith in the investigation. I really, in my mind, thought that they would never charge anyone.
2: Why did this case stick with you, Mitch? You're a veteran. You've had unsolved along the way.
7: Yeah, I have plenty of unsolved cases. This case stuck with me because of Dirk and his mother. When I met his mother, I was just, oh, wow. I couldn't even hold myself together because here it is. I'm sitting here talking to her, and I can't even give her any information. There's nothing I can tell her, nothing I can do. It's nothing.
0: 7 whole years went by, and still there was no trace of Pamela Butler. No calls to her beloved family and friends. No birthdays or holidays celebrated. No financial activity on her accounts. Nothing. Finally, in 2016, a judge declared Pam officially dead. Now her missing persons case could be officially classified as an unsolved homicide. And Mitch Cradle, soon to retire, made a last-ditch plea to his boss.
1: I say, Commander, look, this family needs more than what we're giving them. This case needs to be handled by someone in the cold case unit. Give one of them dudes this case. And he looked at me and said, okay, Mitch, I will. And when he said that, I was like, thank God.
0: A new detective was promptly assigned, and he plunged deep into the Pam Butler case file. It wasn't long before he turned up new evidence, and the investigation took a dramatic twist.
8: Coming up, another look at that surveillance video.
9: When you watch the video frame by frame by frame, you start to see little things that don't make sense.
8: And a closer look at Pam's brother, Derek.
9: It's awkward to have to ask somebody, did you kill your sister?
2: But you did?
9: I did, yes.
8: When Dateline continues,

0: In late 2016, 7 years after Pam Butler went missing, a 28-year veteran D.C. cold case detective named Mike Fulton was assigned the case.
1: Story goes that you really wanted that one.
2: I did. You want the tough ones, and this was a big case.
0: Unlike detectives before him, Fulton had the luxury of working Pam's case full-time. He believed he was likely dealing with her murder, even though Pam's body had not been found.
2: She was declared legally dead.
1: And why was that important for you as an investigator?
2: Ultimately, if we figure out who did it, a defense attorney can't say, look, Pam Butler's alive. She's going to walk through this door and have everybody sort of turn and look.
1: No body, no crime, right?
2: Right.
1: That's the bumper sticker, right?
2: Exactly. The judge isn't saying she was a victim of a homicide. The judge is saying she's dead. So once we get the facts to show that she's a victim of a homicide, it just makes it that much easier.
0: Easier to make an arrest and secure a conviction.
1: What's your approach, detective? Do you put the clock back to day one, hour one on this thing?
2: Absolutely.
3: So, detective, this is Pamela's place.
0: Like the detectives before him, Detective Fulton immediately drove out to Pam's house.
2: The house looks different now than it did back in 2009, but this is it.
0: He began to excavate the foundations of Pam's case.
2: You start dissecting her life, you know, who were her friends, does she have any other boyfriends, ex-husbands, you know, her job, you know, financials. You start going through everything.
0: Everything. But first off, Pam Butler's family. The detective reviewed the original persons of interest and became convinced, for one, that Pam's nephew Brandon, just a teenager at the time, had nothing to do with Pam's death. But he didn't dismiss the suspicions about Pam's brother Derek.
2: You have to investigate every angle.
1: Following the money, right?
2: Absolutely. Absolutely. You follow the investigation where it goes.
0: And just as previous investigators had learned, the money trail led to Derek.
2: There was questions I had to ask him that were hard, that he needed to answer.
0: Top Metropolitan Police officials called Derek in to meet with the new detective assigned to his sister's case. A new face. Derek saw only more of the same.
1: You went through some detectives, right?
4: Oh, yes. At least 5 detectives, yes.
1: So here's yet another detective you're introduced to. Here's your guy now.
4: Mm-hmm. Wasn't impressed at all. He just didn't seem to me like he had it. In the way that he was talking, he just didn't seem like he was the one.
0: Then quite suddenly, ominously, the atmosphere in this introductory meeting changed. Fulton confronted Derek, cutting right to the chase.
2: It's awkward to have to ask somebody, did you kill your sister?
1: But you did?
2: I did, yes.
4: And he asked me, he said, did you do something to your sister?
1: This new cop is thinking, maybe I'm talking to the killer right here. The brother who benefited from her death?
4: I said, no, I didn't do it.
0: But Derek had a growing sense of foreboding. This new detective wasn't letting go and drilled down again.
1: You're still on his list.
4: Mm-hmm. He said, I need you to come down and give some DNA.
1: Okay. Oh, this again. So you're hitting another gear here in this whole Derek did it theory.
4: Mm-hmm.
0: But Fulton was heading down multiple paths in his investigation. He wasn't ready to discount Pam's boyfriend, Jose, even though he had no felonies to his name. He retrieved Pam Butler's security camera footage from the case file.
1: Are these surveillance videos your main bit of evidence in this case?
2: They're a very crucial part of the investigation. When you watch the video, frame by frame by frame by frame, you start to see little things that don't make sense.
0: For instance,
2: the motion sensor lights, you know? Why aren't they working? It's nighttime, so anytime anything came, you know, a cat, anything, these lights would pop on, illuminate around the house. So sometime in the late hours, you can see Jose come outside, but the lights don't come on.
0: It was true. The video that first showed Jose in the glare of a motion-activated security light around the time Pam went missing later seemed as though it had been turned off.
1: What's that tell you?
2: Well, that tells me that, I mean, what's going on?
0: And something else caught the detective's eye, something seen in Jose's hand. It appeared to be Pam Butler's keychain. How might Jose explain why he had it?
2: You told us that Pam gave you one key, but now it looks like you have a key with stuff hanging from it. And we know that Pam had a keychain, and we're like, well, wait a second. Where is this coming from?
0: The detective's suspicions took him on a deep dive into Jose's past. Going back some 30 years, he discovered some troubling stories about Jose and women.
5: Coming up, a man with a secret, 2 lives, 2 wives.
6: How do you pull that off? You learn how to lie to one wife, to the other wife.

0: The comings and goings of Pamela Butler's boyfriend Jose, captured on Pam's home security cameras, were more than perplexing to Detective Mike Fulton of Washington, D.C.'s Metropolitan Police Department. So in early 2017, even as Pam's brother Derek remained a person of interest in her disappearance, the detective took a hard look at Jose's background. On a first take, how does Jose come across?
1: A normal guy, served this country, works hard.
0: The D.C. detective needed to know more about Jose's personal life. So to get the scoop, he reached across the Potomac River to law enforcement colleagues in Arlington, Virginia, where Jose was living.
2: I remember vividly, it was March of 2017. He says that he needed my help.
0: Arlington PD cold case detective Rosa Ortiz got the call. As she began to investigate, she learned that long before the Pam Butler case, Jose had been married in Puerto Rico to a woman named Marta.
2: They meet in Puerto Rico. They go to the same school. Marta is a bit older than Jose.
3: Did you want to know who Marta was?
2: I wanted to, absolutely.
0: Detective Ortiz, who speaks fluent Spanish, was able to fill in some blanks about Marta from her sister Neda in Puerto Rico.
4: She was slim and tall. She had green eyes, very pretty. She was very intelligent. She was always laughing.
0: She has a recording of her sister singing cheerfully all those years ago. And she says Marta was even happier after she and Jose had a baby boy they named Hansel and settled in Arlington, Virginia.
4: She was completely dedicated to her boy, nothing but the best for him.
0: The picture was that of a happy American family. But when the detective dug down a little, she discovered stories about Jose that shattered the heartwarming image. It turned out that while he was serving with the U.S. Army in Central America, he'd met another woman.
2: He meets her and he marries her in Panama.
3: A woman named Guadalupe.
2: Guadalupe. And then eventually he brings her over to the U.S. And that's the end of 88, beginning of 89.
3: She's got two wives in the greater D.C. area. Is that the picture?
2: That is.
3: Somebody stashed over here in an apartment living a life and somebody else is somewhere else? And he's shuttling between the two lives?
2: That's correct.
0: And all in secret. Did she know at the time that he was married to this other woman named Marta?
2: She did not. She had no idea who Marta was.
3: She was totally in the dark on that.
2: She was.
0: What's more, Jose had a son with Guadalupe, too.
3: What's that tell us about the guy, Jose?
2: He lived two different lives. So how do you pull that off? You learn how to lie to one wife, lie to the other wife.
3: Two women, two children, neither knows about the other, at least for a while.
2: For a while, yes.
0: Marta's sister says eventually Marta got wise to Jose and Guadalupe.
2: She knew. She told her sister that she knew they were married.
4: That's when the problems started, and she decided to separate from him.
0: The deeper Ortiz dug into Marta's story, the more she felt an affinity with her.
2: I couldn't help but sympathize with her.
0: The detective herself had also moved from Puerto Rico to Virginia in the 1980s, just before Marta.
3: It's a funny kind of symmetry.
2: I mean, it is.
3: Here you've come from Puerto Rico, and your first major, major case is finding out what's happened to this woman, and she has some of the same pathways that you have.
2: Absolutely. There was a connection. I knew
3: you knew people that she knew.
2: Yeah, absolutely. So it was easier for me to reach out and find people.
0: People who could tell her what happened to Marta. When Marta finally separated from Jose, their son Hansel was in Puerto Rico with family. Marta, meanwhile, got an apartment with roommates, and she got a job, too. Another echo of the detective's own past before her career in law enforcement. As she learned, Marta started working in a psychiatric hospital.
3: You'd work there, too.
2: I did. She was doing the same job I did when I was there.
3: Wow.
0: The detective learned when Marta walked out and started building her new life, she also got a boyfriend.
2: She liked him. He treated her so different. She just didn't know that kind of love existed. Hmm. And she talked to her sister a lot about how nice he was with her. So it was a big deal to her.
4: They're already establishing a relationship and were planning to come and introduce themselves to my parents.
0: But apparently Jose had other ideas about Marta and new men. Even though he had a second family, he didn't want to give up Marta.
4: He was following her when she left him. When she went to work, he followed her. When she went to catch the bus, he was following her.
0: She says Marta was terrified of what was happening to her.
5: Coming up, Marta had a very good reason to be frightened of Jose.
6: He basically said, "You don't understand. This is my wife. If I can't have her, nobody's going to have her."
5: When Dateline continues.
0: A string of detectives had spent more than 8 years investigating Pamela Butler's 2009 disappearance, all of them with the victim's brother, Derek, on their case.
7: I'm calling them, telling them, you know, asking them, what's happening? What are you doing? Wouldn't tell me.
0: Derek himself, meanwhile, was still in the frame. But as 2017 rolled on, the investigation was zeroing in on Pam's boyfriend, Jose. His first wife, Marta, had left him, and Detective Rosa Ortiz, digging through old police reports, came up with an amazing story of what happened next.
2: A now-retired police officer sees a woman struggling.
0: She tracked down the officer mentioned in the police reports, former Detective Mike Seddon. In 1989, 20 years before Pam Butler went missing, he was on patrol in Arlington when he came upon an alarming scene.
6: So I immediately sped up, pulled over, jumped out.
8: Mike, you're on foot and it doesn't look good what you're seeing. What
9: No.
8: is it?
9: I see a domestic violence situation where a man is dragging a woman up the sidewalk.
0: Dragging the woman by her hair, he says. He showed me what happened next.
9: He had his arm around here and he was basically pulling her like this, but her feet were out from underneath of her and he was dragging her in this direction.
8: So this is all going down very quickly, Mike.
9: Right, it's going down very quickly and he's running. He let go of her and I just focused on him. And right about here, I just basically tackled him to the ground and held him down. And then, you know, he was fighting with me, told him, you know, stop.
0: The 6'7" detective overpowered the man and cuffed him.
9: Yes, sir.
0: Had you witnessed a crime?
6: Yes, there was a physical assault occurring.
0: He would learn the assailant's name was Jose, and the woman he'd been dragging was his estranged wife, Marta.
9: And then I paid attention to Marta, who was there crying, and she was like, "Oh, thank you, you know, help me." And then she started telling me what was going on, and it just blew my mind.
0: He says Jose was apparently in a jealous rage because he found out Marta had a new boyfriend.
6: He had abducted her from her home, and according to her, kept her in a hotel and was raping her and physically abusing her for 2 days.
0: Down at the police station, Marta told the detective Jose had used duct tape and rope to assault her. She escaped, and that's when Jose grabbed her on the street. Her story checked out when the detective went back to the scene and spotted Jose's car.
6: Found the car, looked in the back window, saw the duct tape, saw the rope.
8: This is a case that solved itself before you even get to the arraignment.
6: Exactly.
0: In a police interview, Jose seemed to dig himself an even deeper hole with a chilling statement to the detective.
6: And he basically said, "Look, you don't understand. This is my wife. If I can't have her, nobody's going to have her."
0: Jose was charged with misdemeanor assault and battery and felony abduction.
6: I didn't see him actually take her as she described. I saw him dragging her up the street, so I'm going to get him for the abduction.
0: But for the abduction charge to stick, Marta had to testify in court.
8: On the fear scale, Mike, here and here, how scared was she?
9: This woman was off the scale. She told me, "This man is going to kill me. I'm afraid he's going to kill me."
0: And she warned the detective.
9: She says, "You have to be very careful because my husband is going to kill you," he said.
8: You?
9: Yeah, me.
0: On the day Marta was due to testify in court against Jose, she didn't show up.
6: And because of the fact that she wasn't there, they had to null prost the case.
8: Means it wasn't going to go forward.
6: Right. They can't go forward because they don't have the complaining person there.
0: A week after she didn't show up for the court hearing, Marta called her sister Neda in Puerto Rico. One of Neda's children picked up and later told her that Marta had been in tears.
4: And I said, "Well, if she was crying, she wanted to tell me something. She'll probably call again and I'll pick up."
0: But Marta didn't call again, and Neda didn't call her back that day either, something she'd regret for the rest of her life.
10: Yo me siento.
4: I feel so guilty not knowing what she wanted to say.
0: That same day, May 25th, 1989, Detective Ortiz learned from Marta's roommates that she'd left her apartment for a shift at the hospital, but she'd planned to quit her job. Later that day, Marta vanished. A missing persons report was filed soon after.
2: Her roommates see her going to work. She made it to work. She had day shift.
3: And those roommates become the source of the missing persons filing.
2: Correct,
3: huh?
2: Because she didn't come home. And the question is why? Why were they worried about their roommate? And it's because they knew what she'd been through with Jose.
0: Jose was questioned by police back then, but denied any knowledge of Marta's disappearance and whereabouts. In a recorded police interview, he told the detectives he'd even called her roommates looking for her.
10: You know, I'm worried because she hasn't shown up. You know, she hasn't come back, she hasn't shown up. And then I said, well, are you sure, you know, she didn't stay somewhere and she's probably at work?
11: Why don't you just tell us where she is?
10: I don't
11: so
10: know where she's at.
11: So we can recover her body.
10: I don't know where she's at. I don't know where she's at. If I knew where she's at, I would tell you. I don't know where she's at.
0: He might not have known, but the mystery of Marta's disappearance and reappearance was about to unfold.
5: Coming up, maybe Marta had never been missing.
2: She says, yeah, this is my ID, this is who I am. She's alive and well.
5: Or was there another answer?
3: That's a holy cow moment, huh?
1: It is a holy cow moment.

0: Marta Rodriguez's sudden disappearance from Arlington, Virginia in 1989 was a stark revelation for detectives investigating the suspected homicide of Pam Butler in Washington, D.C. She'd gone missing in 2009. Detective Rosa Ortiz learned that, as in Pam's case, police searching for Marta hadn't been sure where to look.
1: They knew she was missing from Arlington. They just didn't know where she had been.
0: It wasn't as though the cops didn't try. Detective Ray Spivey worked the case at the time. He circulated flyers about Marta, hoping to trigger sightings of her near St. Elizabeth's Hospital, where she worked.
2: Did you call out dogs and any special equipment or teams?
3: D.C. had a specialty dog, and we arranged through D.C. to search an area of the grounds.
2: Did they hit on anything?
3: No.
0: Marta's sister Nada came to search, too, but found no sign of Marta.
2: So the case watch just sort of died?
3: It was more or less a closed case after a year.
1: They ran out of ways to gather evidence. They just came up empty-handed.
0: But in 2017, as detectives tried to find out what happened to Marta back then, they tracked down her son, Hansel, now in his 30s.
4: I introduced myself, hey, I'm Detective Fulton. And I just said, hey, you know, I'm following up on some old missing person cases. By any chance, did you have a mother named Marta who went missing? And he's like, yes. Oh, my God, yes.
0: Hansel told the detectives he didn't know exactly what had happened. But right after his mom, Marta, went missing, his father, Jose, told him why she was gone.
4: Jose's story was she had always ran off, that she had met some dudes, some drug guys, and she had just ran off and was never to be seen before. That was his story.
0: So Hansel grew up under a dark cloud.
1: He grew up thinking his mom abandoned him.
0: But there was one big problem with Hansel's story. The detective searching for his mom, Marta, turned up evidence that would totally contradict it. Documents showed that in the year 2000, more than 10 years after Marta had disappeared from Arlington, a routine check of missing persons by Virginia police turned up, guess what? Marta Rodriguez was alive and living in Florida. Maybe she'd been so terrified of Jose that she'd gone into hiding far away from him.
2: Not missing at all.
1: Not missing at all.
0: At the time, the Arlington Missing Persons Unit even dispatched an officer in Miami to check if it was really her, and a woman answered the door.
1: She says, yeah, this is my ID, this is who I am. She's alive and well.
2: There's Marta.
1: Yeah.
4: They called back to Virginia and said, hey, she's here, she's living in Florida, and the case, you know, just got filed away.
0: Tragically, Marta's family says they remained in the dark.
5: They simply closed the case, and we weren't told anything, nothing. So many years went by, and no one knew anything.
1: Marta's mother died thinking that Marta forgot all about her, that she didn't want to communicate with her.
2: So they thought she'd walked away from family and child?
1: Yes.
0: But in 2017, the detectives learning more about Marta thought it was unlikely she would have walked away from her family. So they did some double-checking. They already had a photo of Marta. So they decided to compare that photo to a state ID photo they accessed of the woman in Florida named Marta. And would you believe it?
1: It wasn't Marta.
2: No question.
1: No questions whatsoever.
2: That's a holy cow moment, huh?
4: It is a holy cow moment. It is a holy cow moment, yeah.
0: It meant that Marta Rodriguez was, after nearly 30 years, still missing.
2: Did you ever say, I'm going to find out what happened to you?
1: I did. I said, I'm going to give it all I got. And, you know, until somebody tells me to stop or I retire, I'm not going to give up.
0: The first question the detective wanted answered was, who was the woman living in Florida posing as Marta?
2: So is this a whole other investigation off to the side now? How did this woman get the documentation that allowed her to pose as Marta?
1: I personally found her.
2: The woman claiming to be Marta?
1: Yes.
2: She's living in Florida?
1: She's living in Florida. Very seldom you get a confession over the phone. It's not as easy as people think it is. But she confessed.
0: As the detective untangled the complex story of Marta Rodriguez, she was stunned when she learned the woman's true identity.
6: Coming up,
4: Jose said, hey, take Marta's information. Here's her date of birth. Here's her social security number.
6: A trail of deceit leading to death.
2: She's not going to need him anymore,
4: she's
2: right?
4: Not gonna need
2: Did
4: him
2: he anymore. Actually say that?
4: Exactly. She's not going to need him.
6: When Date

0: Early in 2017, detectives trying to crack the Pam Butler case got a break as they investigated Pam's boyfriend, Jose. They knew Jose's first wife, Marta, had disappeared from Arlington in 1989. And now they discovered a woman had been living as Marta in Florida for nearly two decades. Detective Ortiz was about to find out who she was after ferreting out a phone number and calling her.
1: She cried on the phone call, but she confessed. She confessed that it was her who used somebody else's information to get an ID.
0: But get this, the woman who said she didn't know about Marta's disappearance turned out to be Jose's sister-in-law.
2: So Jose said, hey, take Marta's information. Here's her date of birth. Here's her social security number. You know,
3: She's not going to need him anymore,
2: she's
3: huh?
2: Not need
3: Did
2: him
3: he
2: him.
3: Actually say that?
2: Exactly. She's not going to need him.
0: After all that confusion and deception, it turned out Marta Rodriguez, like Pam Butler, was still apparently missing. The detective was sure Jose was in some way responsible.
2: So I remember going down to my boss's office and plopping down in his chair, and I'm like, dude, he was married before, and his wife is missing. And it was like, what if he killed his first wife?
3: And is so, this the big light bulb moment, the big insight in the case?
2: I think so.
0: A pattern was emerging, story after story, like that of Jose's second wife, Guadalupe.
2: The detectives were never able to locate her. Well, the reason why they were never able to locate her was because she went into hiding.
0: Guadalupe, a third woman in Jose's life who'd gone missing.
2: She did whole underground sort of railroad system. And over the years had relocated two or three different times because Jose was able to locate her so she would go someplace else. So she was totally off the grid. So that's the reason why detectives had a hard time finding her.
0: But eventually, by cross-referencing her name in databases, detectives were able to track down Guadalupe.
2: We were able to interview her. And then the story she tells, we're like, oh, wait a second.
3: So what her main story turn out to be?
2: That he was abusive, that I was afraid he was going to kill me.
0: Guadalupe's dramatic story was backed up by Hansel, who moved in with his father and Guadalupe after his mother disappeared.
1: Hansel had firsthand knowledge of the abuse that Guadalupe went through. He saw it as a child.
2: Hansel had described an incident where she was downstairs begging for her life, and he could hear Jose yelling at her, screaming at her, I'm going to kill you.
3: He saw his father put a gun to her head?
1: Yes, he witnessed Jose put a gun to Guadalupe's head.
2: He says that I come downstairs and I see my father is just in a rage, and I'm thinking, oh my God, he's going to kill her and he's going to kill me. And he's like 10 or 11 at the time.
3: Detective, is this like article number one, and let me tell you what kind of a guy Jose is?
2: Exactly.
0: But the detectives were more alarmed when they discovered yet another violent relationship. Jose had been running a flea market stall with a woman who had a young child. He apparently wanted more than a business relationship.
1: He called her to meet him. He took that opportunity to abduct her at gunpoint.
2: Jose became very aggressive and very abusive and ended up forcing her to have sex, ended up raping her. Ends up tying her up, threatening to kill her, threatening to kill the kid. If you don't do what I say, I'm going to kill the kid.
1: He had them both against the will in the basement of this house. When she finally sees the opportunity to leave, she arms herself with a knife.
2: He's got a gun in his hand. Grabs her, there's a struggle, she stabs him, there's a neighbor upstairs who comes running down, she's screaming, help me, he's kidnapped me, you know, call the police.
0: But when the police arrived, the tables turned.
3: He's bloody and she's got a knife in her hand, right?
2: Exactly. And he's saying, look, this is a domestic, she got mad, she stabbed me, and she's trying to explain, but her English isn't good.
1: All the police could see was that she stabbed him, but they didn't know that she stabbed him in an effort to get away from him. With her child.
2: So she ultimately ends up getting locked up.
0: However, the police did check out her story.
2: And they go back to the house and are able to find duct tape in the trash can. So, you know, the case ends up getting dismissed against her.
0: Jose didn't get charged, but the detectives were sure they had his number.
2: He's a violent man. He has a problem with women. He has a problem controlling his anger.
0: Detective Fulton concluded Jose's anger and alleged violence had led to murder. So he decided to arrest him for killing Pam Butler. But until then, he couldn't tell Derek, who was still living under a cloud of suspicion.
2: He walked around for 8 years thinking that people were looking at him like he killed his sister. I mean, that's a hard thing to swallow.
3: And you can't tell him the walls are closing in on Jose.
2: Right. I can't tell him everything I have. I can't tell him, dude, don't worry about it. I know you didn't do it.
0: In April 2017, two experienced D.C. prosecutors took the Pam Butler case. Former military prosecutor Glenn Kirshner, now an NBC News and MSNBC legal analyst, and Deborah Sines.
2: She is a character, to say the least.
3: But I don't think you want to face either one of them in court.
2: No, they are what we call heavy hitters.
0: The prosecutors were just learning about Jose's alleged history of violence.
4: We have him visiting violence, bad violence, against both wives.
5: We have wife number one missing, and wife number two had a gun to her head begging for her life. We now have Pam Butler missing. But when we realized Jose is now hooked up with another young lady who has a young daughter herself, we decided we had to seek an arrest warrant for Jose.
3: There's urgency to get him on ice, right?
2: No, for sure. For sure.
6: Coming up, is Derek still a suspect?
7: I said, oh, Lord. I'm thinking that they're coming to lock me up at 3 o'clock in the morning.

0: In April 2017, detectives were preparing to arrest Jose Rodriguez Cruz for the murder of Pam Butler. Pam Butler's brother, Derek, knew nothing of what was going on. He himself was still living in fear of being arrested for his sister's murder, when early one morning, 3 a.m., he got a call from Detective Fulton.
1: And I said, oh, Lord. I'm thinking that they're coming to lock me up at 3 o'clock in the morning.
2: Knock, knock, come on.
1: Yeah. He said, this is Detective Fulton. I said, yeah, what's going on? And he said, I locked his ass up. And it was the best feeling that I'd ever gotten in my life.
0: Jose had been arrested, and that meant Derek was in the clear.
2: Did you think he did it, ever?
3: Hell no. No, not...
2: Derek was clean.
3: Derek was clean. Clean as a whistle.
0: A few hours later, Pam Butler's friend Rita heard the news of Jose's arrest.
4: I just cried. I sat in my office and cried that this had finally happened.
0: But Jose continued to say he was innocent.
3: He's under arrest, very calm, very relaxed, and he's just, hey, I didn't kill Pam.
2: But you knew he was your guy.
3: We knew he was a guy. Yeah. We have him being the last person seen with Pam. We have his first wife, Marta, who's disappeared off the face of the earth. We have his second wife, who tells us that she was beaten, threatened. We have Jose giving his second wife's sister Marta's information and saying, ah, she's not going to need it. So you take all these things and you put it together, and it's Jose killed Pam. No ifs, ands, buts about it. He killed her.
0: Even though Pamela Butler's body had not been found in the 8 years after she'd vanished from her Washington, D.C. home, Jose Rodriguez Cruz was charged with her first-degree murder and potentially faced life in prison.
5: That's when Jose realized he really didn't have much hope of beating this, but he did have one card to play, and that was where he disposed of Pam's remains.
0: That leverage became the basis of a plea deal. A lesser second-degree murder charge for Jose, carrying a 12-year sentence, if he gave up where Pam's body was and told how it got there.
6: He is supposed to tell me how he killed Pam.
0: The prosecutor stared down Jose as he stalled.
6: I'm asking the questions and Jose won't look at me. And I'm getting annoyed. And I finally go, look at me! And he starts shaking, his eyes bulge out. And he starts sweating profusely.
0: Jose started spilling his guts about Pam and what happened in her basement the day before Valentine's Day, 2009.
6: He says that she got angry with him and says, why am I working? You're over here watching TV. I'm working. Why haven't you gotten a better job? You're not a man. You'll never be a man. And he looked at me and he said, she called me. And he said, a bad name.
2: You can say it. We'll bleep it.
6: So I punched her. And I must have blacked out. Because when I came to, she was gone.
0: The prosecutor was having none of Jose's blackout story.
6: He apologizes. And then he tells me he didn't black out at all. And he says he strangled her to death.
0: The prosecutors had at last gotten a confession. And then finally, Jose revealed the biggest mystery of the case, how he got Pam's body out of the house. Remember that window shade Pam's family had noticed was raised from the bottom, something Pam never did. Jose put Pam's limp body in a black plastic trash bag, raised the shade from the bottom, and under the cover of darkness, dropped her out of the dining room window, a window he knew wasn't covered by Pam's security cameras.
2: He told you the story?
6: Sure did.
0: Jose then described driving Pam's body away in the back seat of his car.
2: It's difficult to think of his hands on her.
4: Yes. The thing that haunts me is that terrifying minute or 2 minutes that it took for him to choke her.
0: All Pam's family wanted was to restore some dignity.
5: They said, you know, we don't really care how much time Jose Rodriguez Cruz gets in jail. What we want is for him to tell us where Pam's remains are because we want to give her a proper burial.
0: Using a map, Jose marked the place where he said he buried Pam's body, in the densely wooded median of I-95 in Virginia. That's where this bright, beloved woman had ended up, in a shallow grave between the north and southbound lanes of one of the busiest stretches of interstate in the country. So, Detective, here we are in the median of I-95. These people are going to Washington. These people are going to Richmond, Virginia. I have no idea what's happened here.
7: Absolutely. And that's the reason why he got away with it for so long. Nobody would have thought to stop here.
8: He buried Pamela Butler.
0: But recovering her remains was another sad chapter altogether. The median where Jose said he buried Pam had since been paved over to create HOV lanes. So Pam's body, under tons of concrete, never was recovered. What did this man do to your family?
9: Okay. He took a lot away from us. Took everything out of me.
0: As for Jose, he was sent to prison. But with good behavior, he would likely end up serving a good deal less than his 12-year sentence for murdering Pam. And that gnawed at Derek Butler. He felt Jose had cheated him.
1: I think he knew that there was no chance of us ever finding a body.
0: So what are you thinking? We've got to extend the sentence?
1: Exactly.
0: As it happened, Derek would get his chance. Because when Jose told investigators the location of Pam Butler's remains in the median of Interstate 95, that jogged a distant memory over in Virginia.
7: When they were on the scene searching for Pamela's remains, someone at the scene remembered that 6 miles south from there, they had found some other remains.
0: A state trooper recalled that in 1991, nearly 20 years before Pam Butler was murdered, Civil War relic hunters turned up another body 6 miles south in the median of I-95. So instead of a shell casing or a button from a jacket, they found
7: the remains. Woman. So they immediately called the police.
0: Back in 1991, there was no good way to identify the woman's sparse remains. So she was listed as a Jane Doe. But the detectives had a hunch. Could she be Marta?
7: The first thing that came to mind, have you guys submitted DNA for testing?
0: The detectives obtained a DNA sample from Hansel, Jose and Marta's son. They sent it off for comparison with a sample extracted from the remains of the Jane Doe.
2: And at that point, your phone rings?
7: We have a match.
2: And your DNA turns out to be Marta Rodriguez.
7: I couldn't believe it.
0: And this is where they found Marta's body.
7: This is where they found Marta's body.
0: But that was just a starting point.
7: We knew who killed her.
2: But you got to prove it in court.
7: But we had to prove it in court.
10: Coming up, Derek makes it his personal mission to bring Jose to justice for Marta's murder.
1: I thought it was going to be easy when I first started.
10: It wasn't.
7: I told him, some puzzles take longer than others.

0: At his home in Washington, D.C., Derek Butler was fuming, regretting he'd signed on to the plea deal that meant Jose Rodriguez Cruz could likely serve less than 12 years in prison for murdering his sister Pam.
1: I have no doubt in my mind that he would have done it again.
0: Derek was sure Jose had also murdered his first wife, Marta, in Virginia decades before. And he was going to try to get Jose put away for life.
2: Now you're fired up again, and you're going to take this fight across the river.
1: Correct.
2: You knew it was going to be as tough or tougher.
1: Actually, I thought it was going to be easy when I first started.
0: Derek figured the D.C. prosecutors had presented a gift-wrapped, watertight case against

0: 18. It seemed to Derek, Marta's case was stuck.
1: Year goes by, nothing happens. Year and a half go by, we're pretty close to 2 years, and they didn't do a daggone thing with it.
2: I told him, you need to trust us. We're doing this. We're doing it the right way. It's a big puzzle, is how I describe these cases. You have to put all the pieces together. Some puzzles take longer than others.
3: And Derek wanted to go quickly.
2: He did.
0: And in 2019, Derek's frustration turned into action.
1: I started making phone calls to them, and the district attorney would not even talk to me.
0: When Derek did eventually get through, he says he got the brush off.
1: Told me he didn't have to talk to me. He wasn't going to talk to me.
3: He didn't have to talk to you?
1: Yeah. Wasn't my case. I had nothing to do with it. Yeah.
0: So Derek upped the ante. He rounded up reporters and camera teams and headed to Virginia to confront the Commonwealth attorney in person.
3: He's going to be on the 6 o'clock news unless he gets with a program here, huh?
1: Exactly.
0: Derek marched his entourage into the Commonwealth attorney's office.
3: Do they get into the building with you, or do they try and keep him out?
1: His secretary came to the door, and she said, Mr. Butler can come in, but nobody else can come, and you have to cut the audio and video equipment off.
4: No cases ever.
0: Derek spoke with the DA, Commonwealth attorney Eric Olson.
3: Cordial?
1: It was cordial, yeah. Seemed like a nice guy, and I have no doubt that he is a nice guy.
4: Derek Butler was not satisfied, and so he made it his mission to see that Jose Rodriguez Cruz was brought to justice.
0: Commonwealth attorney Olson was caught off guard by Derek's approach.
3: He came with you guys saying, basically, grow a spine. Come on, you guys got to take this thing on.
4: Well, he certainly did come to our office, and he talked to me personally.
3: With all the cameras in the world.
4: About, you know, trying to encourage us.
3: So what do you do with this angry family victim?
4: You know, when I spoke to Mr. Butler, I explained there's a difference between knowing what happened and proving what happened. This was a 30-year-old case.
0: But he told Derek he'd see what he could do.
4: My message to Derek Butler was this. We will do everything we can to try to put a case together. You just have to be patient. If there's any way we can do it, we're going to try.
3: And if you hadn't brought the media pack with you, do you think you would have gotten any breakthrough in it?
1: I wouldn't have gotten past the front door.
3: Huh.
1: I'm not crazy. I know that a 30-year-old case is hard to prove.
0: But Olson pushed the case forward.
5: This is the ultimate act of domestic violence. That's the allegation in this case.
3: He's singing a completely different tune to
1: yes.
3: you now, huh?
1: Right.
3: Now your brother's in arms and you're going to go get this guy.
1: Exactly. I'm here to get justice for her. She deserves it.
5: It was fairly obvious to authorities that there was need to pursue it as a homicide investigation.
0: In October 2019, Commonwealth Attorney Olson charged Jose Rodriguez Cruz with the first-degree murder of his first wife, Marta, and assigned Sandra Park and Ryan Fitzgerald to prosecute the case.
3: Who does Jose Rodriguez Cruz turn out to be? Who did you learn this person was?
6: He was a psychopath. To me, he was just an evil person that inflicted a lot of violence on women who certainly did not deserve any of it.
7: Of course, the challenge for us as prosecutors is what we could use as evidence and how. How legally were we going to get those items into evidence to paint the picture?
0: Their evidence was circumstantial, even thin. They had no murder scene, no blood evidence, no eyewitnesses. And they were relying on a few bones found by Civil War relic hunters some 30 years before.
7: Remember, the bones were recovered in 1991.
3: And I imagine the remains were sparse.
7: Yes.
0: But while the prosecutors could prove they were Marta's remains, could they convince a jury she'd been murdered?
6: The initial pathology report determined that the cause of death was undetermined.
3: So you don't know how she died?
6: Right.
0: And of course, Jose denied any knowledge. He was in prison for murdering Pam Butler when Detective Ortiz and a colleague showed up to question him about killing Marta.
8: I'm just here to ask you for that. Just the honest truth, get that off your chest.
9: Yeah. Well, that's how I can't help you.
8: You can't, you just don't want to, that's different.
9: Well, I mean, obviously you believe I killed her.
10: Why did you kill her?
9: You keep asking me questions I can't answer. And why I killed her, I didn't kill her.
6: And he says, I don't know what to tell you. I think she ran off with some drug dealers. And that's the same story that he'd been telling all the other innocent people in our story.
0: With so little evidence to work with, the two prosecutors weren't sure they could win the case. And what's more, Jose had a lulu of a story still to tell.
11: Coming up,
3: Is there anything where you just felt the hair on your neck stand?

0: up?
1: Yes, all of it.
2: Jose spills the grim details of how he killed Pam, even as he insists he's innocent of Marta's death.
3: He wanted the court to believe that she died of a drug overdose.

0: In late 2020, the stakes were high for Stafford County, Virginia prosecutors. Jose Rodriguez Cruz seemed set to walk out of prison after serving a good deal less than his 12-year sentence, even though he'd pleaded guilty to killing his girlfriend, Pam Butler. But now, as the prosecutors sought to put him away for maybe the rest of his life for killing his first wife, Marta, could they even prove the core truth about Marta's death?
1: Do you know whether she was a murder victim or not? The most basic information you need.
2: Yes. People don't just end up on the median unexplained. People don't just end up on I-95 unexplained. And there was no one else that would have put her there but Jose. And the manner in which he disposed of her became so important because he'd done it to someone else another time.
0: Even though he'd already told prosecutors in the Pam Butler case what he'd done, here he was on tape speaking casually, chillingly about Pam to Detective Ortiz and a fellow detective.
3: How did you kill her?
4: Strangled her.
3: You just killed her?
4: Mm-hmm.
3: Do you feel bad about that?
4: Yeah.
0: And he told the detectives he drove down Interstate 95.
3: Did you pull off this side of the road or did you use the median?
4: I used the median.
0: And he confirmed how he disposed of Pam's body.
3: Did you bury her?
1: The way he tells it, some of the details, is there anything where you just felt the hair on your neck stand up?
5: Yes, all of it. Just no compassion or empathy or human emotion whatsoever.
1: You're not seeing any remorse?
5: No remorse.
0: Little did he know, by telling law enforcement how he murdered and disposed of Pam Butler, Jose was handing the prosecutors critical details they could use against him for killing Marta.
2: It becomes signature evidence. It's idiosyncratic. It's so unique that the evidence of Pam Butler's murder becomes relevant to the murder of Marta Rodriguez. The defendant has acknowledged this is the area in which he placed Pam Butler's body. That's a signature.
6: Marta was dumped very close along this tree line here.
0: Detective Ortiz told us how she believes Jose disposed of Marta's body.
1: So how do you think it happened? How do you see it going down?
6: I really see it at the middle of the night, yeah. Dark. Jose just pulls over on the shoulder of the highway and it's a very quick, unplanned maneuver, and he just dumps the body right there.
0: As the Marta Rodriguez murder case headed for trial, the evidence against Jose that once seemed thin was piling up.
2: I think that's when anyone would begin to realize, okay, they've built the case and they have my story now. What do I do now?
0: Jose did as he'd done in the Pam Butler case. He made a deal with the prosecutors and agreed to plead guilty to second-degree murder. In April 2021, at a sentencing hearing, he would make his case for the minimum, 5 years in prison, while the prosecutors would argue for the max, 40 years.
1: This is sort of an unusual event for a lot of people. There's no jury. You're arguing your case to the judge.
5: Yes.
0: As the court convened, there was Marta and Jose's only son, Hansel.
2: Hansel Rodriguez. He's a driving force for us. He suffered so much, and we needed to bring this to fruition for him.
0: Derek Butler was there, too, staring daggers at Jose.
7: Here you are in this courtroom, standing as an advocate for a murdered woman that you'd never met?
8: Oh, yeah. Hansel didn't deserve to go through what he had went through.
0: When the hearing got underway, Ryan Fitzgerald made a blistering presentation of the evidence.
1: Fair to say you took this personally?
2: No, it's not that you take things personally, but it's impossible not to tap into what that feels like when you've got his son sitting behind you.
0: Hansel took the stand against his father with a searing impact statement.
2: You could feel his hurt. You felt it when he said, "I started to notice other families that had a mom, and I didn't have a mom."
0: And then he told the court a childhood secret he'd revealed to detectives during their investigation, that when he was 11, he suddenly discovered that story about his mom running off with drug dealers wasn't true. The incident happened when Jose was in a rage and Hansel ran to hide.
9: He says, "My dad has this library and he has this desk area, and I'm running by and I just happen to look and there's this piece of paper laying there." And the sheet of paper said, "I, Jose Rodriguez, am responsible for Marta's disappearance." And he was like, "Oh my God, he's going to kill himself." And this is sort of his confession of what he did to his mom. And he said he went and hid.
2: He said he just viewed his life through a lens of conflict and survival. And you felt it when he said that it defined him.
1: being a boy whose father killed his mother.
2: Right.
0: The exclamation point came from Marta's sister, Neda, appearing in court via a live video stream.
10: So tragic. Marta suffered so much.
0: The prosecutors closed, believing they'd made their strongest case for a long sentence.
1: The question is, Judge, what are you going to do now that we've told you these things?
2: That's correct.
0: And they hadn't counted on Jose's next move.
2: At a sentencing proceeding, the defendant has the right to offer the court his version of the events.
0: So Jose rose to tell his story of what happened to Marta. In May 1989, after he and Marta were separated, Jose said Marta got in touch with him.
6: He says that she wanted to meet with him to talk about Hansel.
0: Jose said they met at a hotel, but Marta felt unwell.
5: He says that she was suffering a migraine. He told her that she could take some of his painkillers that happened to be laying out in a bag.
6: And he directed her to the bag to take the pain pills.
0: Meanwhile, Jose said he took this car to go get some food for Marta. But as luck would have it, he said he ran out of gas. And so by the time he got back to the hotel, he claimed he was confronted by a scene of horror.
6: So when he leaves to go get gas, he comes back late, and then Marta's dead.
0: Marta had overdosed on pain pills, Jose explained in court, and he panicked.
1: And then he says he calls a friend to help him, huh?
6: Well, he said he calls not a friend. He calls his drug dealer to help him dispose of the body.
0: Jose claimed his dealer friend told him to keep a lookout while he took care of Marta's body.
6: And then it's the drug dealer who dumps the body.
0: And that was Jose's story about Marta.
2: Think about that, right? In the year before she died, Jose abducted her, abused her, tied her up, attempting to rape her. And he wanted the court to believe that she died of a drug overdose, during which he wasn't even in the room, and he happened to be out getting gas.
1: The judge was not buying this defense at all.
5: That was our take on it.
0: After a short recess, the judge returned to hand down his sentence. Boom.
2: He imposed the maximum punishment allowable under the law.
8: And I clapped in the
7: You're
8: courtroom.
7: Not supposed to do that, Derek.
8: Yeah. I was hoping that he would get the maximum amount, but I wasn't expecting it.
0: Jose, aged 55, got 40 years on top of the 12 years he was already serving for murdering Pam Butler.
5: That is what that maximum penalty is reserved for. It's for people, monsters like Jose.
8: I thought nobody was so broken that they couldn't be fixed. But I would tell him that you are a person that should have never been born. He's an evil guy. We don't know all the things that he's done.
11: Justice was finally served.
0: Jose will likely die in prison while his many victims try to pick up the pieces of their lives. Marta's sister, Neda, is still filled with regret for not coming to the phone the day Marta called for help.
10: I'm never going to have closure. That's why I feel so guilty, as if I had killed her with my own hands.
0: Detective Ortiz took it upon herself to bring Marta's ashes to Puerto Rico, and Neda laid her sister to rest in a place where Marta had some of her happiest moments.
6: And she would have still been around her family.
7: She didn't get that.
6: She didn't get that chance. She didn't get a chance to raise her child or have the ability to raise her grandkids.
0: As for Derek, he continues to help other people of color searching for missing loved ones through the nonprofit Black and Missing Foundation. But his personal journey is over.
7: You just kept on a coming and a coming and a coming for years.
8: Yeah. Scared as hell sometimes that they were going to come and lock me up.
7: How do you think about yourself, Derek? Are you a hero?
8: No, just somebody that cares about his family. I have no doubt in my mind that had this happened to me, that Pam would have did the same for me.
12: That's all for now. I'm Lester Holt. Thanks for joining us.
13: I think the big question is who's next?
14: The fear is this person's going to come in and murder everyone in the house.
15: I think that's what was so scary, was that it's not just me anymore. I have young kids, my husband. I mean, I can't keep putting them at risk. No one was safe at this point.
16: He was one of the good guys, a tough assistant DA.
14: Mark had the personality to prosecute the worst of the worst.
16: Till the day he was gunned down.
17: We've got a gentleman that just got shot.
16: Suspects? There were drug dealers and even white supremacists.
18: This gang doesn't mess around.
19: They're very violent.
16: But lead after lead went bust, and it seemed the case might never be solved. Instead, with a horrifying discovery, it was thrown into high gear.
18: I hit the ground and just start crying.
16: The dead prosecutor's boss and his wife murdered. Someone had declared war on law enforcement.
13: I don't think there's any doubt in our mind that this was a psychopath that we were dealing with, a serial killer.
16: A frantic nationwide hunt. But was the killer closer than anyone imagined?
18: Was he living a double life?
13: I think he was.
16: Behind this locked door...
14: It was just wow.
16: The truth about a plot more diabolical than anyone knew.
18: You're making him sound like Hannibal Lecter.
12: I'm Lester Holt, and this is Dateline.
16: Here's Andrea Canning with Vendetta.
20: The courthouse. The moral center of every American city and town. The place we go to settle differences, resolve disputes, find justice. It's the place where the story usually ends, but not this time. Not in rural Kaufman, Texas, where life is leisurely and no one is a stranger.
17: Oh my God, someone just shot someone and they're laying on the ground.
14: It was just bam, bam, bam.
20: This time, it's where the story begins.
5: Somebody was trying to send a message. It was just so bold.
20: A story that quickly got too big for this Texas town. And like a prairie fire, spread across the nation.
21: We have some new information this morning on the manhunt for a killer who gunned down a district attorney.
16: May have been involved in the brazen murder of the head of Colorado's...
20: In this tale, the hunters became the hunted.
15: That's what was so scary, was that it's not just me anymore. I have young kids, my husband, my family.
14: My wife had two guns out. I said, unless you know it's me coming through the door, be ready to use them.
20: Shannon Hebert never expected to be in danger when she started the career she always wanted, practicing law.
21: Why did you want to be a lawyer?
15: Oh my gosh. In second grade, a judge came to my class and I fell in love with that and I wanted to be a judge or a lawyer.
20: Her dream came true. By 2008, Shannon had passed the bar exam and got her first job as a prosecutor with the Kaufman County District Attorney's Office on the second floor of the courthouse in the center of town.
15: I loved the office. The people around me were so knowledgeable. They were almost all from Dallas.
20: One of those lawyers from Dallas was Mark Hassey, an experienced prosecutor, a guy who lived his job.
21: Did you learn anything?
15: Oh, gosh. Yes, of course. We would go to Mark for almost everything.
20: That's because over the course of his career, Mark had prosecuted some of the worst criminals in Texas.
14: He was tenacious, he was an intellectual, and he was very quick on his feet.
20: Marcus Bush is now an assistant U.S. attorney. Back in the 80s, he and Mark Hassey were young guns working in the organized crime section of the Dallas DA's office.
14: Mark was not afraid of taking on a fight. Some of the defendants on some of the cases were very bad people. And Mark had the personality to stand in the breach and prosecute the worst of the worst.
21: Why did Mark move out of Dallas?
14: He wanted a place where he had some room, so he bought a house, about 8 acres, built a barn out there. He just loved being around animals, and he loved the space.
20: Besides animals and wide-open spaces, Mark had another passion, flying. Back in 1995, it almost killed him.
21: Mark did have a bad accident.
14: Mark had a terrible accident.
22: A high-flying commemoration of World War II's end 50 years ago this month.
20: Mark was part of this aerial armada of vintage planes when something went terribly wrong.
14: He believed the engine had failed,
3: and he made a forced landing, ran off the end of the runway. He survived, but he had a very severe brain injury.
4: Did he decide to fly again at any point? Or
3: he did.
4: Why do you think he wanted to fly again? He almost died.
3: It's like being thrown from a horse. He wanted to be the person that he was before.
4: But he did it.
3: He did. He did. But it took a long, long time.
19: It took years, but Mark did recover from his injuries. His colleagues in the DA's office admired his strength to fight through adversity, but they also got a kick out of his weakness, his love for sugary snacks.
23: He had a sweet tooth, and he would mostly eat everyone's stuff. So, like, we would have weekly prosecutor meetings every Monday, and we would get donuts for them, and he would always get there first and steal my blueberry donut. We both loved that.
19: In 2011, Mark and Shannon got a new boss who seemed to fit right in with their office family, the newly elected district attorney, Mike McClelland.
24: My name is Mike McClelland. I'm the criminal district attorney for Kaufman County.
19: Mike's stepdaughter, Christina Foreman, says he loved the job.
25: I think he really did embrace the role as a leader, and he enjoyed the people he worked with. And he would talk about, you know, oh, this person did this, and I was really proud of them, and this person did this, and I was really proud of them.
23: Everything was new to him. He came in and just took it over.
4: Was he tough?
23: I wouldn't say he was tough on us at all. The greatest thing about him was that he let us do what we do best.
19: And Mike quickly formed a bond with Mark Hasse, the experienced prosecutor.
23: Mark was his best friend in the office. They were very close.
19: Mike's wife, Cynthia, fit right in around the office, too. She was almost like a den mother. She worked as a nurse but found time to bake cakes and cookies for the staff. Cynthia was also an avid quilter who loved making gifts for her husband's coworkers, including Shannon, then raising two young children.
23: She would bring fabrics in to show me, you know, is this going to match the nursery? And then she quilted it for me. It was just stunning. It was very beautiful.
19: And that's how it was, a happy, humming office in a quiet, small town. Until January 31st, 2013, just before 9 a.m., at that moment, the calm, serene morning and the lives of everyone in the DA's office would be shattered.
26: I heard what I thought to be gunshots.
19: Police officer Jason Stastny was a few blocks from the courthouse. He and his partner were investigating a burglary when something big caught his attention.
26: And it was just a slow and methodical five shots. It was just bam, bam, bam, bam, bam. And it was a little pause, I guess you'd say. And then three more shots after that.
19: Shannon was inside the courthouse when she heard the sound of sirens.
23: That's not unusual because there's a police station just a block away. There's a hospital a few blocks down the street.
19: That siren was Jason Stastny's squad car.
26: You know, I hollered at my partner. I said, hey, you know, those are gunshots. We need to go. We need to go. So we packed up real quick, hopped in the car.
19: The car camera was rolling as he and his partner drove toward the gunshots.
26: About halfway over, the dispatcher came across the radio and told us that a man had been shot and gave us the location.
27: Kaufman County 911.
28: Yes, sir. We've got a gentleman on Grove Street and Madison that just got shot.
19: That's just a block from the courthouse. Shannon noticed that her secretary was looking out the window at some commotion on the street.
23: My secretary turned around and she was crying. Initially, I just wanted to comfort her. I couldn't even imagine what she was crying about. And when she turned from the window, all she said was, it's Mark.
19: Mark Hasse, her friend and colleague.
23: My natural instinct was, did he get hit by a car? And she was like, no, Shannon, he was shot.
28: Who is it? It's Mark Hasse. Oh, my God, it's Mark Hasse. He's the assistant district attorney.
16: Mark Hasse, dedicated prosecutor, dearly loved by his colleagues, shot right outside the courthouse, stunning onlookers and police.
26: It's nothing you could prepare for.
16: Who would even attempt such a brazen attack?
4: Did that tell you that these two knew each other?
25: That seemed very personal to me.
19: A beloved prosecutor, Mark Hasse, had just been shot outside the courthouse in Kaufman, Texas, during the morning rush.
26: 904, can you check a plate?
19: Officer Jason Stastny was one of the first on the scene.
26: When I pulled up, I saw a man. He was laying here in the street.
19: You're seeing the dramatic images from Officer Stastny's onboard camera.
26: And there was a woman that was over him, looked like she was doing CPR.
20: That woman had witnessed the shooting from her car, saw the shooter flee, then tried to help Mark. Now Stastny was taking over, going on instinct and adrenaline.
26: Yeah, this was one of those scenes when you pull up, it's nothing you could prepare for.
20: He knew right away it was bad.
0: He got a shot in his face.
26: He looked at me, and then he stopped breathing. That's when I started CPR.
0: There you go, buddy. Keep breathing for me.
26: I got him to take 7 breaths. I do remember that.
20: As his car cam kept rolling, Stastny's body mic picked up his pleas for Mark to hold on just a little longer.
0: Get you another breath, Mark. Come on. EMS is almost here. The ambulance is coming.
26: You know, I tried my best to, you know, to tell him, you know, you're doing good. You're doing good. You know, keep breathing. The ambulance is coming.
20: Officer Stastny had been at the scene for 5 agonizing minutes when the ambulance rolled up.
1: Anybody know anything about it?
0: He's one of the DA prosecutors.
20: Back at the courthouse, Shannon Hebert was getting updates on Mark.
23: I don't really know how many minutes passed by when another prosecutor came into the courtroom saying how bad it was.
20: About an hour earlier, Shannon had walked from the parking lot to the courthouse. That's the same route her friend and colleague, Mark Hasse, was walking when he was shot. Now, too afraid to go anywhere, she stayed inside, praying for him.
23: We are now just waiting to hear if he's going to live.
20: But bad news traveled fast.
23: It didn't take very long for his trial partner to walk into the courtroom shaking her head and crying. And I think at that point we knew he was gone.
2: I can only imagine how horrible a moment like that is.
23: It's horrible. It will be in my brain forever. Like, I will never, ever forget that.
26: There's not a day that goes by that I don't go by here and think back to that day and exactly what happened and exactly what I saw.
20: Mark Hasse was dead at 57, gunned down on his way to work, a block from the courthouse.
6: People in Kaufman are shocked by the deadly attack out in the open in the town square.
25: I just never in a million years would have expected one of our prosecutors, much less somebody I knew personally, to be laying on the ground dead.
20: With one of their own down, Lieutenant Jolie Stewart from the County Sheriff's Department quickly joined the swarm of law enforcement jumping on the case.
25: We didn't have time to grieve about it. We didn't have time to talk about our feelings. It was time to go to work.
20: Lieutenant Stewart and others canvassed the area, but solid information was hard to come by. Witnesses said the shooter hopped into the passenger side of the getaway car as it sped away. So there had to be at least 2 people involved. They also said the car was silver. Or was it gray or tan? A 4-door, maybe a Ford Taurus, but with no license plate.
26: The rest of that day, we were just going around looking for, you know, the car.
25: I don't think I've ever noticed how many silver or light-colored 4-door sedans there are.
20: And even though the killer had brazenly attacked during the morning rush, witnesses said he covered up.
25: One of the witnesses described him as wearing a hoodie that was black and covered their face. And then another person who saw him from a distance said, you know, all black, you know, dark clothing.
20: But there was something more. A witness in a garage right across the street heard the victim's last words.
25: Mark said, no, no, I'm sorry. And that was after a little bit of kind of a shoving match.
7: Did that tell you that these two knew each other?
25: That seemed very personal to me.
20: No weapon was found at the scene, and no shell casings either.
7: Did that tell you anything, that there were no shell casings?
25: Yes, it told us there was going to have to be a revolver.
20: That's because revolvers keep bullet casings inside the gun after firing.
7: I can only imagine how terrified Mark must have been in those final moments.
25: Mark was doing what he did every day, just going to work.
20: Now, his fellow prosecutors feared he died for that work, and they could be next. No one felt safe.
23: All of us were scared. We didn't know if there was, you know, a bunch of people waiting to try to shoot us.
20: The courthouse was locked down in the morning, then closed for the day. Prosecutors and office staff were given extra security.
23: They were walking us to our cars, carrying huge rifles and guns,
4: When did it start to sink in for you that this could have been me? You walk into work with Mark.
23: Right.
4: Your office is right there.
23: I think that was immediate fear. It could have been any of us.
24: We lost a really, really good man.
20: District Attorney Mike McClelland stood tall when he addressed the media about the killing of his good friend.
24: I hope that the people that did this are watching, because we're very confident that we're going to find you, we're going to pull you out of whatever hole you're in, and we're going to bring you back and let the people of Kaufman County prosecute you to the fullest extent of the law.
8: What are you doing?
20: Mike's stepdaughter, Christina, watched his Take No Prisoners press conference with immense pride.
25: That's not an unusual thing for him. You know, when he really, truly felt deeply about something, then he was going to make a stand for it. He was going to make a stand with his beliefs and really try to do the right thing.
20: But bringing this killer or killers to justice would take a lot more than tough talk. This was just the start of a crime spree that would terrorize the very people who protect us. Now, no one was safe.
9: That investigation would also present an overwhelming challenge, thanks to a suspect list that included the hundreds of defendants Mark had put away.
3: I immediately started thinking about the organized crime cases and the murder cases that we'd all prosecuted. Many of those people were starting to parole out.
4: Anyone in particular stick out in your head?

0: I mean, we really did love him. It was devastating when he was gone.
1: Monday morning, 4 days after the murder of Mark Hassey, fellow prosecutor Shannon Hebert returned to work with a heavy heart.
0: Of course, it was a hard Monday at our weekly meeting without Mark. Our whole office was devastated. I mean, his door was closed.
1: Security remained tight in and around the courthouse, and everyone was still on guard as they paid respects to their coworker.
2: Folks are trying to deal with what happened. Nobody's ever done this before. This is new territory for everybody.
1: His colleagues were terrified, and many wanted to carry guns for protection. District Attorney Mike McClelland made it easier for everyone to get concealed handgun licenses.
0: We could take the course for free, and we could start getting our handgun license just in case we needed it.
3: Did you get a gun?
0: No, I didn't.
3: Did you think about it?
0: Oh, yeah.
1: It's the kind of thing people do when they're scared and panicked, the justice system under attack. The murder brought an all-star army of law enforcement to the case. The sheriff's training center was turned into a command post. It was soon buzzing with local police, Texas Rangers, and federal agents from the ATF and FBI.
4: That was what's amazing about this case, is you had federal, state, law enforcement all working together in a team.
1: Advising this team, Toby Shook and Bill Wersky, veteran, high-profile attorneys from Dallas who were quickly named special prosecutors.
5: Once you get over the initial shock and disbelief that a prosecutor and someone that you know has been murdered, kind of your professional training kicks in. And that's where Toby and I stepped up and volunteered to help them in that role.
1: The crime seemed to be what every prosecutor fears, a revenge hit for putting away a bad guy. That struck a chord that reverberated from Kaufman to Dallas, throughout Texas, and beyond.
4: And I think every judge, every defense attorney, every prosecutor has that in the back of your mind.
3: Does it send a chill through everyone when one of your own is killed like that?
5: It does. I mean, whoever did this obviously crossed a line that other people just rarely even approach. And it starts making you think of what you do for a living and your family members and your own personal safety.
1: The initial theories were as numerous as the hundreds of cases Mark Hassey had prosecuted. The first place to look was right in Kaufman County, where Mark was a felony prosecutor for 3 years.
6: The big questions that we had is, who's he prosecuted recently?
1: Sheriff's investigator Jolie Stewart was involved from day one.
6: Is there something recent that he's prosecuted that's got somebody upset? So we started delving off into his caseload.
1: Investigators looked into every local case Mark had prosecuted. There were robberies, drug prosecutions, and even a theft that involved an elected official who stole office equipment. They didn't immediately find anything that led them to a suspect. U.S. Marshals pulled in anyone with an outstanding arrest warrant. Nothing there either. So the task force widened the scope of the investigation beyond Kaufman.
0: We don't have a lot of violent crimes in Kaufman. I mean, especially murders. So we just kind of naturally assumed it was someone from Dallas.
1: Dallas, the big city, less than 30 miles, but seemingly a lifestyle away. Remember, back in the 1980s, Mark and fellow prosecutor Marcus Bush locked up some pretty tough customers there.
7: I immediately started thinking about the organized crime cases and the murder cases that we'd all prosecuted. Many of those people received life sentences and were starting to parole out.
0: Someone just held his grudge, got out of prison, and just wanted him. It was just a personal vendetta against Mark.
1: Even though investigators were convinced he was murdered because of his job as a prosecutor, they didn't stop there.
5: You still have to interview friends, family members, associates.
1: Mark was a teetotaler. He wasn't married, and he didn't have any children. Those extensive checks into his background came up empty.
5: But there just wasn't anything there. He loved his mother, who lived in Dallas, and spent a lot of time taking care of her and taking her to dinner.
1: All the initial checks into Mark's personal and professional life were not panning out. Frustration was setting in because cases get harder to solve after the first 48 hours. 2 full days in, Mark's murder had reached that crossroad, and investigators were searching desperately for a break.
8: Insiders tell us tonight there are simply no promising leads in this case right now. This murder is turning into a real whodunit.
9: Any assistance that anyone can give us in finding the people that did this will be greatly appreciated.
1: D.A. McClelland had it particularly tough. He had an office to run while mourning a good friend.
3: How hard was it for Mike to come back to the office after the shooting?
0: With Mark's store closed and his buddy gone, it was very difficult. He talked a lot about the case.
10: Shot here at his front door.
1: And the case was about to get a lot bigger with another brazen murder. Only this one crossed another line, a very sacred line.
11: Another member of law enforcement gunned down.
10: The Colorado head of the Department of Corrections was shot here at his front door.
11: Had Mark Hassey's killer struck again?
12: Emotional afternoon in Kaufman County, where hundreds of people attended a memorial service for slain prosecutor Mark Hassey.
9: He was constantly begging for more of my wife's cookies.
1: DA Mike McClelland.
9: She makes cookies for the office about once a month, and he would run out in about 12 minutes.
1: Mark's longtime friend, Marcus Bush, also memorialized him.
13: This world is a better place because of Mark, and so are we.
7: The world lost a good man. Somebody who was resolute, always knew the difference between right and wrong, and would fight for that.
1: Now, special prosecutors Toby Shook and Bill Wersky, along with a multi-agency task force, were fighting for Mark, searching for his killer, but not coming up with easy answers. Because he was so close to his friend and employee, DA Mike McClelland had to bow out of the investigation. He and his co-workers were doing what they could, opening their files to investigators.
2: Everything anybody can think of, they're looking through it.
1: Checks into Mark's personal background had gone nowhere, so the task force continued to look at his professional cases, from 30 years ago to the week before. But it was slow going.
3: How do you sift out, well, it couldn't have been this person, but maybe it was this person?
5: First of all, you see if they're still locked up. You see where they are, their whereabouts. You see, is there anything unusual or specific about a case that would give someone cause to have a grudge?
1: 4 weeks into the investigation, a tip came into the County Crime Stoppers anonymous tip line that looked like a big break.
4: The tipster said that they'd been in a bar in a small town in Kaufman and overheard two white males talking about the Hassey killing and taking responsibility for it.
1: The tip lacked the kind of detail that investigators needed to follow up. And using the Crime Stoppers system, the tipster remained anonymous. If this was going to be the game changer, investigators would need lots more information or a little more luck.
5: You're still hoping for the big break and maybe a lucky traffic stop, or somebody's gonna that knows about this murder is gonna pick up the phone and call in, and that'll be the magic phone call.
1: There was something that might lead them to the killer, the way Mark had been murdered. The killer had been lying in wait. Mark was shot at point-blank range, execution style. All this led investigators to think this could be an organized crime hit.
8: Rumors are sweeping the town. Talk of Mexican drug cartels and prison gangs.
14: We're open to every avenue right now. The
15: crime scene is still blocked.
1: NBC's Channel 5 in Dallas covered the Hassey case from the beginning, and reporter Ken Kaltoff was there for it all.
16: Mexican drug cartels were suspect immediately because of the fact that Hassey had been involved in drug cases over the years.
1: And investigators also suspected another group, less publicly known but very dangerous, the Aryan Brotherhood of Texas, a prison gang of white supremacists.
3: Why was the Aryan Brotherhood a potential group that may have done this?
5: There had been some threats that had come out about that time that the Aryan Brotherhood had said they might want to get even with people in law enforcement.
1: Get even, because less than 3 months before Hassey's murder, federal officials announced that 34 alleged Aryan Brotherhood gang members had been indicted for racketeering. The feds thanked, among others, the Kaufman County DA's office for its role in the investigation.
5: So a lot of people were trying to put two and two together with the Aryan Brotherhood.
3: It's one thing if it's one individual who went after Mark. It's another thing if it is the Aryan Brotherhood.
4: Oh, yeah. Prosecutors, not just in Kaufman, but across the state, were terrified that, hey, if this is the Aryan Brotherhood, we're all targets.
1: And then, 7 weeks after Hassey's murder, another assault on law enforcement. It looked like it was open season on the criminal justice system.
10: The Colorado head of the Department of Corrections was shot here at his front door on Tuesday night.
1: The man's name was Tom Clements, the highly regarded head of Colorado's prison system, and, like Mark Hasse, a public servant.
10: With more than 20,000 inmates in Colorado's prison system, Tom Clements may have had a lot of enemies.
1: It was another bold attack, this time inside the front door instead of outside the courthouse. Evidence pointed to a former inmate named Evan Ebel. He was a member of a white supremacist gang in Colorado, similar to the Aryan Brotherhood. Now he was on the run from Colorado authorities, armed and dangerous. 2 days after the murder, a sheriff's deputy in Texas would find out just how dangerous. A violent attack caught on a dashboard camera. The deputy stopped this car because the license plate didn't match the vehicle. He had no idea the driver was Evan Ebel. As you're about to see, Ebel had no hesitation about using his gun again. The unsuspecting deputy, shot in the face, would survive. Ebel was quickly chased down by law enforcement and died in an explosive shootout in Wise County, Texas.
15: This is cell phone video of Thursday's shootout in Wise County.
1: What grabbed the attention of investigators in the Mark Hasse murder is this. Wise County is just 100 miles from Kaufman. Could Evan Ebel have killed another public servant in Texas 7 weeks earlier?
10: The FBI is now investigating this case. They want to see if Ebel is connected to Mark Hasse's murder.
1: Two public officials gunned down in two states. Someone seemed to be targeting law enforcement at point-blank range.
11: As the investigation grows more urgent, sudden concerns about DA Mike McClelland and his wife, Cynthia.
17: I tried Mom, and she didn't answer, so I tried Mike, and he didn't answer.
18: So I said, okay, I'll go on over there.
11: And then, concern becomes alarm.
19: At that point, something's really wrong now.

0: The shooting of Colorado's prison chief at his home, allegedly by a white supremacist, had given Texas investigators a fresh angle in the murder of prosecutor Mark Hassey.
1: It's another strange attack on law enforcement in a small town.
0: NBC5's Ken Kalthoff says the suspected murderer ending up in Texas was especially intriguing to investigators.
1: It made people wonder if perhaps there could be some connection with the Hassey murder.
0: They did tests on suspect Evan Ebel's weapon. His bullets were identical to those that killed the prison chief back in Colorado. But then the Texas task force found out Ebel's gun was not the weapon that killed Mark Hassey. And what's more,
1: Ebel was deemed not to have been in Kaufman at the time that Hassey was killed.
0: So, 8 weeks in, the Hassey case was going nowhere.
2: Fewer and fewer leads are coming into the investigation.
0: The command post was shut down, leaving just a small group to work full-time on the case.
3: Slowly, you know, we kind of trickled back to our daily duties.
0: The passage of time was allowing Shannon Hebert to finally get her equilibrium back.
4: I just wasn't checking out my windows constantly or worried about when I pull out of my garage if someone would be waiting there. So, you know, I think you just start letting your guard down again and life just kind of took over.
0: Same thing for hard-nosed DA Mike McClelland, according to his stepdaughter, Christina.
5: Did things just naturally kind of start getting back to normal?
6: Yeah, I think more of a sense of normal. It was still kind of at the forefront of, oh God, we haven't found anything yet. Oh God, we haven't solved this yet. But, you know, life moves on.
0: For the McClellans, moving on meant spending time with family. It's something Mike enjoyed since marrying Cynthia when Christina was just 10 years old.
6: He would give great big bear hugs, and you know, even when I was older, would wrap me and pick me up, and you know, I'm like, oh my God, I'm 22.
5: Did you feel lucky that you got Mike as a stepdad?
6: I do. Our personalities are just quite similar.
5: You're both straight shooters?
6: Yes, we're both very, our filters are quite off sometimes.
0: Mike relied on the support of his wife, Cynthia, who was always doing what she loved, quilting, entertaining, and cooking.
6: You know, she's the old school cook who didn't use packages. She bakes everything from scratch.
5: Was he happy that she was this baker slash
6: clearly,
5: cook?
6: Clearly by his physique, he was very enjoyed the food very much.
5: What made them a good match?
6: You know, it's really funny. She supported him greatly in what he was doing, but he's the, you know, the conservative and she's very liberal. So I think it was just a lot of balance. I think they balanced each other really nicely.
0: Cynthia also wanted her daughter to find love and wasn't shy about playing matchmaker with a guy she thought was a good fit.
6: She looked at him and said, "Do you believe in arranged marriages?" Which I had to later apologize for because, you know, that's a weird thing to say.
5: That's embarrassing.
6: It's embarrassing.
5: When you're the daughter.
6: It's very weird.
0: At the end of March, Easter weekend, the McClellans were looking forward to a big Sunday dinner Cynthia was making for friends. The perfect time to relax and not dwell on the tragedy of Mark Hassey's murder, at least for a little while.
5: Was there any fear that we need to be on high alert?
6: At that point, I don't think so.
0: Christina spoke to her mom and stepdad on that Friday night.
6: You know, mom was making the Easter baskets and Mike was griping at her about what she was doing, trying to put the little peeps on sticks and she wasn't quite getting it and she was making a huge mess. And, you know, just the normalcy of Mike just, you know, damn, Cynthia, you need to sit down and take a break and, you know, and because you're getting tired and you just give it a minute. And mom, oh, I'm fine.
0: The next morning, Saturday, the sun rose over the McClelland house. It was Cynthia's day to prep.
7: She had sent me a text about the menu that we were going to have for Easter.
0: Leah Phillips and her husband, close friends of the McClellands, were excited about joining them for dinner.
7: She was making our family all Easter baskets, and then she would make clues and hide the Easter baskets.
5: Wow, that's elaborate.
7: It was very elaborate.
0: Leah, who was supposed to drop off some vegetables for Cynthia, texted her.
7: And she never answered me back.
5: Did you think that was odd that she didn't answer you back?
7: The only thing I could think of was maybe she did go into work where she couldn't either answer the phone or text me back.
0: Leah called Mike's phone and the house phone. No response. And she wasn't the only one. Christina was also trying to call her mom and stepdad.
6: And I tried mom and she didn't answer, so I tried Mike and he didn't answer.
0: By now, it was late afternoon, so Leah took things into her own hands.
7: So I said, okay, I'll go on over there.
0: She did go over, and nothing would ever be the same again.
7: The door just, it eeked open, just like in slow motion.
8: Inside the McClelland house, a heart-stopping discovery.
7: I screamed, and then my knees buckled, and I hit the ground and just started crying.

0: On the Saturday before Easter, Leah Phillips hadn't been able to reach her good friends, Cynthia and Mike McClelland. Leah had some groceries to drop off for Cynthia, so she decided to drive over. She thought something was odd when she pulled into the driveway.
1: The newspaper was still in the yard, and Cynthia's car was there.
2: So very subtle clues.
1: Just subtle, but I'm still thinking maybe they went to the movie with someone.
0: Leah called her son, C.J. Tomlinson, and told him what she'd seen.
3: And I said, you just stay where you're at. Don't go inside that house.
0: It was CJ's cop sense kicking in. He's a Dallas police officer.
3: The feeling was, something's not right. It's just not right.
0: A few minutes later, CJ drove up, along with his dad.
1: We went to the door, and CJ knocked on the door and yelled for Mike 3 or 4 times, and there was no answer.
3: They were messing with the key, and they were all standing behind me, and I just reached down to see if the door was open. And yeah, it was unlocked, and I'll never forget how that door opened up.
1: The door just, it eeked open, just like in slow motion.
3: I took a couple steps in, and then that's when Mom hit the ground and started crying.
1: And I screamed, CJ, stop, there's shell casings. And then my knees buckled and I hit the ground and just started crying because there's not supposed to be shell casings inside somebody's doorway.
3: I looked down and sure enough, there are two shell casings right inside that front door. At that point, something's really wrong now. Something's bad happened. So I take a couple more steps inside and I see Cynthia laying there.
0: Cynthia McClelland was dead. Her body was lying in a pool of blood on the living room floor. CJ turned his mom away from the scene and took her back to the car. Meanwhile, CJ's dad had gone farther into the house and found the bullet-riddled body of Mike McClelland.
2: When your husband and son come back out of the house,
1: there's no blood left in their face. They're white.

0: It's so difficult.
1: Because she hadn't been able to reach her parents, Christina decided to drive to the house as well. Her mom's friend Leah met her with the news she was dreading.
2: I just had the feeling that they were dead. And I said, both of them. And she said, yes. And then it occurred to me that, oh my God, this is gonna hit the news. And my grandmother watches the news every day. And somebody needs to stop her before she turns on the TV.
3: Mike is high profile.
2: He was, and I didn't want somebody else to tell her that this had happened.
1: Looking at the scene, CJ Tomlinson's police training told him the killer or killers were long gone. He knew what he had to do.
0: There was no reason to go back in that house. We closed the door. We didn't call 911. There was no need for paramedics to go in there.
1: They called the Kaufman County Sheriff.
0: The things that were in that house were very important, and they needed to be preserved until the right people show up. And they did. They showed up.
4: I was at my house, and we just finished an Easter egg hunt with about 30 kids in the backyard.
1: About 8 p.m., prosecutor Toby Shook got a call from his partner, Bill Wersky.
4: He said, hey, the McCullens were found murdered. Sheriff wants us out there. And it scared me to death. When I left the house, Bill came and picked me up, and my wife had two guns out. And I said, unless you know it's me coming through the door, be ready to use them.
1: The prosecutors raced to the scene.
4: It was surreal. I mean, the front yard's lit up, and it's got the yellow crime scene tape, and there's lots of sheriff's officers and Texas Rangers and FBI there.
1: Shook saw then-Sheriff David Burns standing on the lawn.
4: Sheriff Burns is a pretty legendary guy, former Texas Ranger captain. He was visibly shaken up. And if Sheriff Burns gets shaken up, that scared the hell out of me. And all law enforcement out there, it was quiet. It was eerily quiet amongst them because they were dealing with something I don't think any of them have ever seen before.
3: Aside from the obvious, two people are dead, what was shaking them up so badly?
5: I think the big question is who's next? Because everybody's assumption that was standing outside that yellow crime scene tape was it could have been one of us.
1: Cynthia's murder escalated the danger, not just for law enforcement, but now for their families.
5: This man had crossed the line and gone into murdering family members. So I know my thoughts and prayers were with my wife and children back in Dallas.
1: It sure seemed like the Hasse and McCullen murders were connected, and everyone was terrified the killings might not be over.
3: Did you start to think that there was a list?
4: Oh, sure. There was going to be another victim if this person wasn't found.
1: Saturday night, Shannon Hebert was shopping for Easter dinner when she was surprised by a phone call from her office.
6: And I thought, my goodness, who's up there on Saturday, Easter weekend? I'm not gonna answer right now.
1: But her phone kept ringing. It was another prosecutor from her office.
6: And I knew then at that point, something's going on. And I answered, and she proceeded to tell me that the McCullens were found in their house shot.
3: Must have been the biggest bombshell of your life.
6: Biggest. It's just so hard to imagine anyone you know being killed. I mean, I was frantic. It was terrifying.
1: Her colleague told her to watch her back.
6: We don't know who's next. We don't know if there's more attacks tonight. Just get home and be safe, Shannon. You know, watch out.
3: Are you all feeling now that we're all targets now?
6: We all felt that.
1: Including the people she loved most in the world.
6: I think that's what was so scary, was that it's not just me anymore. I have young kids. My husband. My family. And I mean, I can't keep putting them at risk. And with Mike and Cynthia, we were all in danger.
1: As local deputies began a round-the-clock watch over Shannon's house, something kept nagging at her about the McClelland murders.
6: There's no way Cynthia opened that door to just anyone. I mean, my thoughts were it's someone we know or someone dressed like a police officer. You know, I was just very concerned of even police officers.
3: That
6: you know?
3: Someone could be dressed in a fake police uniform.
6: Right.
1: Investigators also wondered how the killer could have gotten inside the McClellan's front door. Mike, like his entire staff, was still vigilant ever since his chief prosecutor was gunned down. The wary DA kept his own guns on a table near the front door, but never got the chance to use them.
3: Is it just like all bets are off when you hear that now they're going after family members?
5: Even though you don't condone it, you almost understand someone going after a prosecutor for what they do for a living.

0: But to go after a prosecutor's family was just a line that we didn't think we'd ever see crossed.
1: Just who could pick off law enforcement like this?
2: It was just straight up whodunit.
0: We're hoping against hope there's going to be a magic clue in that crime scene or in that house that will answer this riddle for us.
3: The murders in Kaufman, Texas were bold. First, prosecutor Mark Hassey gunned down in a public square in broad daylight. 2 months later, District Attorney Mike McClelland and his wife Cynthia killed before dawn in their home. Investigators hope this latest crime scene would provide more leads than the Hassey killing did. They already knew they had shell casings. Would there be other clues inside the house to help catch the killer?
2: It was just straight up whodunit. We didn't know.
3: Texas Ranger Eric Casper was part of the team that entered the home.
2: The front door was not kicked in. The door was unlocked. There's shell casings, approximately 4 foot in. Shell casings are .223 caliber.
3: That told them the killer used an AR-15 or M4 type semi-automatic weapon like this one.
2: This started exactly when the door opened. Miss McClelland and Mr. McClelland were retreating and trying to get away from the gunfire.
3: Cynthia's body was in the middle of the living room, and she clearly wasn't expecting anyone.
2: She's not dressed for company. She's trying to get dressed. Mr. McClellan, same way. He's in jogging pants with no shirt on.
3: There were shell casings next to Mike's body, indicating the killer had finished him off at close range.
2: The suspect was standing up right on top of him, over him, shooting him.
3: To investigators, like Lieutenant Jolie Stewart of the Sheriff's Department, it looked like a carefully planned operation, an ambush, just like the Hassey murder.
4: Did the scene speak to you at all?
5: I felt like whoever went in there had a mission, and they did it quickly, and they did it efficiently, and they were out.
3: Later, records from the alarm company would confirm Stewart's observation. The killer entered the house at 6:40 a.m. and was gone just 2 minutes later. 20 shots fired in 120 seconds.
5: That was a pretty brutal way to go.
3: Lieutenant Stewart couldn't help but be affected by the sight of Cynthia shot in the head at close range.
5: Just looking at her there on the scene, she was targeted. You know, that she didn't have a dog in this fight.
3: Investigators talked to neighbors. Surely someone had heard the shots. Assault rifles aren't quiet.
2: The weapon used in this murder, you should have been able to hear it outside. No problem.
3: No one heard or saw anything. By the end of Easter weekend, Special Prosecutor Bill Wersky said they had nothing.
0: We're just trying to figure out what to do next, and we're hoping against hope there's going to be a magic clue in that crime scene or in that house that will answer this riddle for us.
3: They were looking for that clue, and all of a sudden, it drove by.
1: A mysterious tip arrives, but after so many false leads, is this one legit?
4: Would anyone other than the killer have known that?
5: No.
3: What should have been a slow Easter news day in Dallas now had a lead story that didn't involve chocolate bunnies or egg hunts.
6: We're following some breaking news right now in Kaufman County, where County District Attorney Mike McClelland and his wife Cynthia have been found shot to death.
3: The news touched off a firestorm of public concern. Tips started flooding into the reopened Kaufman County Sheriff's Command Post. Some tips still cited the Aryan Brotherhood of Texas. Special Prosecutor Bill Wersky.
0: With added media attention after McClellans were murdered, we got hundreds of tips a day.
5: It was like drinking out of a fire hose during this whole thing.
3: Lieutenant Jolie Stewart of the Sheriff's Department was right in the middle of it. Hundreds of investigators from multiple agencies had swooped in.
4: This was all hands on deck.
5: Mm-hmm.
7: This became the number one case in the Bureau at that time.
3: FBI Special Agents Michael Hillman and Lori Gibbs, who have since retired, were coordinating teams from the task force, each team looking into different aspects of the case.
8: You have to look at everything.
9: So you decided to just divvy it up. Everyone could focus on their individual tasks.
7: Right. And some of these teams had 25, 30 people on them. And there was a team that looked at all of the victims and what they may have in common.
3: They believe the killing of DA Mike McClelland was linked with the shooting of prosecutor Mark Hassey back in January. But it was all one big collective hunch until they got a certain tip.
0: Through the Crime Stoppers web-based tip line, we get a tip that claims credit for the Mark Hassey murders.
3: The computer message came in on Easter, Sunday night, the day after the McClellans were murdered. It began, "Do we have your full attention now?"
4: We suggest more than one person. Did you think maybe it's a group?
0: I thought, is it, how big is this group? What is this group? Is this some sort of anti-government militia group? Is this white supremacist? I had no idea what we were dealing with.
3: Law enforcement wrote back, "You have our attention."
7: We wanted him to tell us what he wanted.
3: While they waited anxiously for an answer, computer experts tried to trace the tip back to the source. No luck. That's because the system is set up to protect the anonymity of all tipsters. When a message comes in, the sender is identified only by a unique number. After 12 hours of nail-biting, there was finally a response that told investigators this person was the real deal. Mark Hassey was killed with .38-caliber ammunition, fired from a .357 five-shot revolver.
4: Would anyone other than the killer have known that?
5: No. This person knew way more than anybody would have.
3: The killer also wrote, "Your act of good faith will result in no other attacks this week." In return for that pledge, the killer made a demand.
0: They wanted one of the judges in Kaufman County to step down by the end of the week, or the killings would resume. The fact that this tip came in and named these specific judges in Kaufman told us it was somebody local.
3: That all but ruled out the Aryan Brotherhood, drug cartels, and those old cases from Dallas. And the language in the tip, referring to attacks, plural, convinced prosecutors that the killer or killers were responsible for both the Hassey and McClelland murders. The tipster's message ended this way: "We are not unreasonable, but we will not be stopped."
4: It's almost sounding like a game now.
0: I think in his mind it was a big chess game, and I think it was just for fun. To see if he could really exert complete and total control over the criminal justice system in Kaufman County.
3: By Monday morning, the story was topping the national news. Perhaps that's exactly what the killer wanted.
10: NBC's Gabe Gutierrez is in Kaufman, Texas for us this morning. Gabe, good morning to you.
11: Savannah, good morning. There will be stepped up security here at the county courthouse today. The district attorney's office will be closed to the public. This entire community is on high alert.
3: That morning, when Shannon Hebert came to her office, she had an armed escort.
4: There's no leader at office anymore.
12: No one.
4: When you come into work, how do you go forward?
12: We had to move forward. We couldn't let them win. We couldn't. And we had to fight for the honor of Mike and Mark.
3: Everyone in the office was on edge.
13: My husband, I mean, he stayed up all night with the gun in his hand.
14: I know that I started carrying a gun, sleep with a gun under my pillow.
3: Even Shannon, who wouldn't carry a gun before, now slept with protection nearby.
12: We had a big old shotgun sitting on our dresser, just wait, ready to go in case.
3: The killer's threat to unleash more violence in Kaufman County kept the task force working around the clock. A special team scoured the surveillance video collected near the McClelland crime scene, hoping for a new lead.
0: So many people now have surveillance cameras on their house, so we're trained to go in and collect that sort of evidence.
3: And finally, the video team's painstaking search seemed to pay off. They found images of a car that didn't belong, a white Ford Crown Victoria, cruising near the McClelland home about the time of the murders. No one in the neighborhood owned a car like that. But the Crown Vic model is popular with law enforcement, so the FBI jumped on that angle.
4: Was there ever a thought that maybe this is one of our own? Maybe this is a police officer doing this?
7: That was not out of the realm of possibility.
1: Investigators rechecked the cases handled by Mark Hassey, this time to see which ones Mike McClelland also worked on. And
7: there was only one common denominator for those two prosecutors.
4: Which was?

0: 4 days after the murders of Mike and Cynthia McClelland, hundreds of mourners packed this church for their memorial.
1: The flag-draped casket contained Mike's body and Cynthia's ashes, together for eternity. Their extended family, united in grief, bid them an emotional farewell.
2: I carry a lot of things from them with me. They taught me very well.
3: They helped a lot of people before they left this world.
2: They really did. They made a large impact on a lot of people.
1: A beefed-up multi-agency task force vowed to catch whoever killed the McClellans and Mark Hasse. Investigators had seen that Ford Crown Victoria on video roaming near the McClelland home and thought it might be a police car. The terrible possibility it might be one of their own had to be ruled in or out immediately.
4: We checked with every law enforcement agency in the area and identified where every police car was in the area, and none of them were even close to where this image was captured.
1: Next, they looked for anyone who, for any reason, had issues or disputes involving both prosecutors.
4: There didn't seem to be anybody in that group of people that were upset enough that they would want to commit homicide.
1: But there was one defendant involved in a felony they couldn't ignore.
4: There was only one common denominator for those two prosecutors.
3: Which was?
4: That was Eric Williams.
1: Eric Williams? Who was Eric Williams? He was a former deputy sheriff and longtime attorney with an office right across the street from the courthouse. In 2010, he was elected by the people of Kaufman to be justice of the peace. Shannon Hebert worked with him and said he had a sharp legal mind. In fact, he was a member of Mensa, the organization for people with super high IQs.
5: He was a great judge. I liked having him in there. I thought he was very fair. Everyone respected him.
1: Williams, married for 15 years with no kids of his own, was a strong advocate for children and specialized in child abuse cases. Lieutenant Jolie Stewart often worked with him on those cases.
3: How do you think he was perceived amongst his fellow colleagues, other attorneys?
6: I think that he had a lot of respect with his peers. He was kind of the go-to guy for family law.
7: I know he had a love for children.
1: Tara Williams Bellmare knows that better than anyone. She's Eric's sister.
7: He was a good uncle to my kids, never missed their birthdays. I never had to remind him.
1: She says growing up, her big brother was her inspiration. He made Eagle Scout, went to college, law school, and became a successful attorney. He also served as a captain in the Texas State Guard.
7: He was driven, he was ambitious, he wanted to make us feel proud of him.
1: So Tara and the legal community were stunned in 2011 when her brother, the newly elected Justice of the Peace, got into trouble with the law. Williams was accused of stealing three computer monitors for his personal use from the county IT department. Here's surveillance video showing him carrying boxes of computer equipment.
3: It just seems odd that someone like that would bother to steal a few computer monitors.
5: Exactly. It was just kind of shocking that someone would go and do that.
1: Williams found himself on the wrong side of this police interrogation.
8: Okay, before we get started, I'm already Miranda warning. You're an attorney, you're a judge, so you know this. What does that do?
9: I know you gotta read.
1: Williams tried to explain he took the monitors because he claimed he needed new equipment for his office, but never got it.
9: It's been an ongoing kind of thing where I tell the IT people, look, I need to keep improving things.
8: I understand, but you hadn't put any kind of written request, nothing like that's been documented on.
9: Nothing like that.
1: Mark Hasse and Mike McClelland knew Eric Williams as a colleague in Kaufman's small legal community. As boss of the DA's office, Mike rarely tried cases. But because Williams was an elected public official, he made an exception and teamed up with Mark to prosecute the case. Christina says her stepdad believed Williams had violated the public trust.
6: I think it did offend Mike on a basic level. These people elected you. You're supposed to be doing good things for the community, not stealing from it.
1: A jury found Williams guilty of theft. He got probation, but lost his job and license to practice law. And now, a year later, both men who prosecuted him were dead. and Williams was under suspicion.
10: Did you bear either of those men any kind of grudge?
11: No, absolutely not.
1: The media got wind of the interest in Williams. And just days after the McClellan murders, he was interviewed by NBC affiliate KPRC. He strangely swept in on his segue.
10: Has anyone connected with this investigation suggested to you that you are a person of interest in the investigation?
11: No.
1: After the denial, his sympathies.
11: My heartfelt condolences go out to both the McClellan family and the Hassey family because they were in public office doing the right thing and for some reason that we're not aware of have paid the ultimate price for that.
1: Williams was known to be a bit of an odd duck, but a murder suspect?
3: It seems so far-fetched that a justice of the peace, a man who had served his county not only as an attorney, a judge, but also as a deputy sheriff, would then suddenly turn into this serial killer.
12: Mm-hmm. Yeah, no one wants to think a lawyer would do that. A person who was a public servant would do that.
1: In fact, he was among the many people investigators had already looked at after the Hassey murder.
3: What was his alibi at the time?
13: He said he had been at home, either caring for his wife or his in-laws down the street.
12: He also had his arm in a sling when law enforcement came to talk to him, and his excuse was he had frozen shoulder and wasn't able to use his right arm.
1: He even took a gunshot residue test at his house and passed. And after the McClellan murders, investigators checked whether he owned a Ford Crown Victoria, the car captured on video lurking near the McClellan murder scene. Records showed he did not. The case was still stalled. But soon, the task force would get one of those lucky breaks they'd always hoped for. It came out of the blue and gave the investigation some much-needed juice.
14: A stranger calls with a stunning revelation.
13: I could tell when I listened to his voice, this is it. This is the real thing.
11: I've cooperated with law enforcement. I certainly wish them the best in bringing justice for this just incredibly egregious act.
1: Eric Williams was making the TV interview rounds, but he hadn't sat down for a formal interview with investigators. Because of his connection to both Mark Hassey and Mike McClellan, investigators had to take a serious look at him.
13: On the surface, it may seem implausible because he's a lawyer and a judge and successful. The more we learned about him, the more viable in our minds he became as a suspect.
1: Just the year before, Williams had been prosecuted for theft by Hassey and McClellan.
3: You must be chomping at the bit to talk to Eric Williams.
13: Obviously, we wanted to talk to him. The problem with that was he was still represented by lawyers.
1: Lawyers who kept Williams from talking. But then, 2 weeks after the McClellans were killed in their home, the special prosecutors got a big opening they hadn't seen coming.
13: We get an email back from the lawyers basically saying we do no longer represent Eric Williams.
1: They figured this was their one window to talk to him, and they knew they had to get it right the first time before he lawyered up again. So FBI profilers came up with a strategy. Send over a top-level Texas Ranger so Williams would be more likely to let him in.
3: Was the idea that that would fit with his ego?
12: Yeah, he would view a major with the Texas Ranger as someone equal on his intellect that perhaps he would talk to. If you sent someone of lower rank, then he would just dismiss them.
1: The Ranger and a local cop familiar to Williams went to his house carrying a hidden tape recorder.
3: Did it work?
12: It worked great.
1: Williams let them in without a search warrant. The subject quickly got around to guns. Williams said he'd been forced to sell his weapons to raise money since he could no longer practice law.
15: I've been in your house. I know you got lots of guns.
16: Did.
15: Okay. Where, what
16: happened? How do you think I've been living?
15: Selling guns?
16: Yeah, for 2 years.
17: You don't have any more? You got rid of all of them?
16: I have one gun I'm trying to sell, and it's just hard as hell to sell.
12: He said, I don't have any guns, except one gun. And so he let them look around, and they began finding gun parts.
1: Gun parts. Some very specific gun parts that appeared to match the type of automatic weapon used in the McClellan killings. And at the same time, the FBI discovered Williams had done computer searches on Hassey and McClellan before the murders.
13: He specifically told them that he had not ever searched the two victims before the murders.
3: Now you've got him lying.
12: Yeah.
0: That lie and those gun parts were enough to get a warrant for a more thorough search of his house. Investigators, including a crack FBI evidence team, were back the next day. They went room to room, then to the garage, and bingo.
18: In a filing cabinet in the garage, there was a manual for a Ford Crown Vic, and there was also a title to a Crown Vic.
0: The task force, of course, had been looking for a Crown Victoria. This one was registered under a false name.
3: That must have been a real big moment, finding that registration.
18: That was huge.
0: Outside, Special Prosecutor Worski was on hand to give legal advice.
13: One of the FBI computer techs came out and said, "Mr. Worski, I don't mean to alarm you, but Eric Williams has been searching you and Mr. Shook on his computer."
3: What's the first thing you did when you heard that he had been searching you?
13: I get on the phone with my wife and tell her to make sure she knew where the kids were and to get inside and keep the doors locked and don't answer the door for anyone, up to and including a police officer.
3: What did she say?
13: I could hear the fear in her voice, and I knew right then we had to put him in jail for something. It became very personal and a matter of life and death for us.
0: Back inside, searchers found something interesting. A scrap of paper with two handwritten numbers.
18: So they collected it because it was near the computer and they thought, you know, it might be important.
0: And it was. A sheriff's deputy recognized the user ID for the County Crime Stoppers anonymous tip line. One of the numbers corresponded to a tip from early in the Hassey case, where the tipster claimed to have overheard two men in a bar saying they'd killed Mark Hassey. The other number on that scrap paper was even more important because it matched back to that computer message that gave details about the Hassey murder weapon and also threatened more killings.
13: So we knew right then that that tip that had come into the command post was sent by Eric Williams, and we knew right then we were going to be able to put Eric Williams in jail.
0: He was arrested, not for murder, but for making a terrorist threat about killing a judge.
12: We just didn't know if we had enough evidence to convict him.
0: They just had to figure out where the evidence might be.
3: Did you think that Eric Williams had a hiding place?
13: We begin to suspect pretty early on, if it's Eric Williams and we know what cars were used, there may be a storage unit or some secret storage place that he may have access to that we haven't found.
0: At least now, 10 weeks after Hassey's murder, the investigation was finally on a roll.
13: We go home that night to get a good night's sleep, and I actually wanted for the first time in weeks to see my son play a Little League game.
0: But the next morning, his parenting plans were dashed by work again. His phone rang. It was a friend of Eric Williams who'd heard about his arrest.
13: And said, "Mr. Worski, I have something to tell you about Eric Williams. I think I may have rented him a storage unit." We'd been looking for a storage unit, and I could tell when I listened to his voice, this is it. This is the real thing.
3: So Little League was out?
13: Unfortunately, it was. Little League was out. My son went 3 for 3.
3: But you were headed to a storage unit.
13: This is too important. So I got on the phone with the Texas Rangers, and I said, this is it. I think we found it.
14: Found what exactly? Even seasoned investigators would be blown away.
12: This is one of those moments that I'll never forget because it was just wow.

0: The hotspot in the investigation was now a run-of-the-mill storage unit, number 18 to be precise, in Seagoville, Texas, just 14 miles from the McClelland house. Eric Casper of the Texas Rangers was part of the task force caravan racing to Unit 18.
1: Everybody is running and gunning, you know, everybody wants to be there.
2: So we're all just filled with expectations. We're making bets. Okay, the white Crown Vic's going to be there. No, it's not. We're going to find the murder weapon.
0: Ranger Casper did the honors, lifting the heavy steel door.
1: This is one of those moments that I'll never forget because it was just wow.
3: What'd you see?
2: We saw the white Crown Vic, the car that we had been looking for all those days and all those man hours, and there it was, and we knew finally we had Eric Williams.
0: But there was so much more. Police uniforms and bulletproof vests, more than a half dozen police badges, thousands of rounds of ammo, and enough guns to supply a small army.
2: He's got six or seven weapons of the right caliber that could have been the McClelland murder weapon. We have five or six weapons of the right caliber that could have been the Hassie murder weapon.
3: Did you think that one of those guns had to be the murder weapon?
4: I felt like our chances were pretty good because there were just so many in there.
0: The guns and ammo were sent off to the lab for testing. Inside this treasure trove of bad intentions, there were also pickle jars filled with liquid, later identified as homemade napalm.
4: Unbelievable. It's like a tactical operator's closet.
0: But they'd soon be dealt a serious blow. The lab results came back on all those weapons. None of the forensics matched. The murder weapons were still missing.
3: That's got to be extremely frustrating when you feel like, well, one of these guns, I'm sure, has got to be
1: the
3: murder weapon.
1: We were positive one of those guns was going to be the murder weapon.
0: Even without the guns, the prosecutors believed there was enough evidence to finally go forward. On April 18th, 2013, 11 weeks after Mark Hassie was gunned down and 3 weeks since the McClellans were killed, Eric Williams was charged with 3 counts of capital murder. Prosecutors said the motive was revenge.
2: One thing I found out about Eric Williams, the first big thing that went wrong in his life, this is how he was going to react, with rage and homicidal violence.
0: It all seemed so senseless to the McClellan's daughter, Christina.
3: This all started over 3 computer monitors, and now we're talking about 3 murders.
5: Yeah, you know, normal people don't do that.
6: God bless the United States and the great state of Texas.
0: Eric Williams went on trial for murder in December of 2014.
7: State of Texas versus Eric Williams.
0: Williams wasn't on trial for the murder of Mark Hassie or Mike McClelland.
8: Not guilty, right?
0: In a surprise tactic, this trial was only for the murder of Cynthia McClelland.
3: Why not just try the murders at the same time?
2: What if something went wrong in the first trial? We wanted to have the ability to be able to try him twice and make sure he got justice.
0: Christina sat in court and had to relive the deaths of her parents.
3: What gave you the strength to go to court every day?
5: I showed up every day for the 3 people who gave their lives for something good. They stood up and they did what they were supposed to, and they died for it.
7: This is my chance to tell you the story of the murders of Mike and Cynthia McClelland.
0: Prosecutor Bill Wersky thought if he could prove Eric Williams had killed Cynthia, that would obviously show he killed Mike.
7: You'll hear the story of a massive law enforcement investigation. State, local, federal agencies working together to build an airtight case.
0: One of the first witnesses called, C.J. Tomlinson, Dallas police officer and friend of the McClellans. CJ told the jury how he and his parents found the McClellans.
9: I took a couple more steps in the side of the residence. I was hollering for Mike.
7: And then a bullet defect.
0: For 3 days, prosecutors brought a blizzard of witnesses. They told the jury Williams had been linked to that tip that came in after the McClellan murders.
7: He sent an email into law enforcement claiming credit for the murders, thinking law enforcement would never figure it out. Well, he was wrong.
0: Investigators didn't have the murder weapon, but they had something else, a bullet they found inside a bag taken from Williams' storage unit.
10: You know this is what you and your team recovered?
11: Yes.
0: A ballistics examiner compared that single, unfired bullet to the shell casings found at the murder scene and came up with a match.
2: That live round was ejected from the same weapon that killed the McClellans. So that was a big moment for us.
8: And prosecutors thought this security video outside the storage unit nailed the case down. They said it traced the movements of Eric Williams and the Crown Vic on the morning of the murders.
11: Approximately 6 a.m. real time.
8: That's when Williams, in his black SUV, pulled up to the entrance of the storage unit, according to the prosecution. At 6:12 a.m., the white Crown Victoria pulled out. By 6:42, investigators knew the McClellans were dead or dying on the floor based on the motion detectors in the home security system. At 7 o'clock, here's that white Crown Vic coming back through the entrance. And 17 minutes later, that black SUV pulled out.
7: He committed this crime. His acts alone and his acts alone condemn him to be found guilty of capital murder.
8: The prosecutor said they had a lot of circumstantial evidence, including the Crown Vic and that matching bullet.
12: Ladies and gentlemen, the jury.
8: But the defense was about to tell the jury what the prosecution didn't have.
12: Eric Williams did not commit these murders.
8: Defense lawyer Matthew Seymour laid into one of the state's star witnesses, that ballistics expert. He reminded the jury investigators never found the murder weapon.
12: You didn't actually have access to that firearm.
11: Correct.
8: He tried to poke holes in the prosecution's matching bullet theory.
12: Someone of different experience could come along and say they're not a match. Is that true?
11: Yes, potentially that is true.
13: If I could break the chain from the live round recovered from the storage unit and the McClellan shooting scene, and I might stand a chance.
8: The defense didn't see the need to call any witnesses.
13: Our position was the state had not fulfilled their obligation to prove the elements of the indictment. It was just that simple.
12: There is no known murder weapon in this case. There's no one who can place Eric Williams in that scene at the McClellan home. No one.
8: Finally, this case that had rocked the justice system was about to be decided by the jurors. They needed only 90 minutes to reach a verdict.
14: We, the jury, unanimously find the defendant, Eric Lyle Williams, guilty of capital murder as charged in the indictment.
8: Guilty of capital murder in the death of Cynthia McClelland.
5: You heard the word guilty. That was a gift. It was a gift for us. Probably a gift for everybody else, because I don't believe that this would have stopped at the end of these killings.
8: There's a sad postscript to this case that raises a painful question. Could Williams have been stopped after the Hassey murder and before the McClellans? Did they have to die?
15: We're going to find you.
8: In a haunting irony, Mike McClelland always thought Williams was likely the killer.
2: He certainly suspected it was Eric Williams after Mark Hassey was shot, and he made no secret what his opinion was. And I had numerous conversations where he said, Bill, it's Eric Williams.
7: Yes, Your Honor.
16: Williams was one of a handful of possible suspects early on in the Hassey case, but there was no evidence linking him to the murder, and even with his conviction for theft, he'd had a good reputation.
5: We had several discussions about it. Of course, Eric's name came up in the discussions, but it doesn't matter what you think if you can't prove it.
8: And now, this former justice of the peace was a convicted murderer. How? Why?
3: Was he living a double life?
2: I think he was. Most people were fooled by his exterior. He looked so normal. He looked so average. He had the trappings of success, being a lawyer and a judge. But behind that mask was a homicidal psychopath.
3: Just angry at the world?
2: Yeah, I think he had a very dark, cold heart.
16: But this case was far from over. Prosecutors had won, but they were saving their best witness for last. Investigators always suspected Eric Williams did not act alone. And he didn't. You're about to hear from his accomplice, someone with a first-hand account of the murders.
17: You just can't make this stuff up. You would think this was a Hollywood movie.
18: A moment-by-moment account of a plot more chilling than anyone realized.
7: As you're driving away from the scene of the Hassey murder, what is his mood like?
19: Happy.
7: What is your mood like?
19: Happy.
2: I think it lets you know what type of darkness was going on inside their hearts.

0: We, the jury, unanimously find the defendant, Eric Lyle Williams, guilty of capital murder.
1: They'd won a guilty verdict against Eric Williams, but prosecutors didn't have time to celebrate. The jury would now decide whether he should get the death penalty. In a rare legal move, prosecutors had saved some blockbuster evidence and a star witness for just this moment. As investigators figured all along, Williams hadn't acted alone. He had an accomplice. It was this woman.
2: The truth, all the truth, nothing but the truth.
1: His wife, Kim. They'd been married for 15 years, but now she was about to testify against her husband.
3: It was a cold day. And there was excitement in the air.
1: Witnesses to the Hassie murder, you remember, said the shooter jumped into the passenger side of the getaway car. So police always suspected Williams had help. Soon after he was arrested, Kim Williams was brought in for questioning.
4: An investigator spent hours talking to her.
1: Prosecutor Wersky was watching the interview.
4: She was just not going to give up any information. She talked about her husband and what a great guy he was and how he wouldn't hurt anyone.
1: Then an FBI interrogator, growing impatient, got tougher.
5: He raised his voice with her and was telling her that she knew that those people had been killed.
1: Then she broke, and what she told them was startling. She said not only did she know something about the murders, she helped her husband carry them out. Now, during the penalty phase, prosecutors plan to use her testimony to make sure the jury would give him a death sentence.
4: She led us to a lot of evidence, and I think it was important for the jury to see and have all their questions answered.
3: He came up with a plan to dress like law enforcement.
1: They were a husband and wife murder team, and they went through a dress rehearsal the night before the McClelland murders.
3: He was modeling it for me.
6: Describe to the members of the jury what he was modeling for you the night before.
3: I want to say he looked like he was in the Army or SWAT. He had a bulletproof vest that had sheriff on the front. That more than likely, Mrs. McClelland was going to answer the door and he was going to introduce himself as a policeman.
1: And the next morning, she said, she acted as lookout in the Crown Vic as her husband went inside to murder the McClellands.
6: If someone came, was there a plan for what you were supposed to do to alert Eric?
3: Yes, he told me to honk the horn.
1: But if these had been revenge killings of Mike McClelland and Mark Hassie, why did Cynthia McClelland have to die?
3: Because she would be there as a witness, and he described it as collateral damage.
1: And prosecutors wanted the jury to know how Eric and Kim Williams spent the day after killing two people in cold blood.
3: We had steaks on the grill, and Eric cooked those.
6: At your parents' house?
3: At my parents' house.
6: Were you all celebrating with steaks?
3: That's correct.
1: The prosecutors didn't tell jurors about the Hassie case during the Cynthia McClelland trial. But now they were ready to use Mark's murder to cement their argument for the death penalty.
7: We had an airtight, circumstantial evidence case on the Hassie murder.
1: Kim Williams said on that morning outside the courthouse, she drove the getaway car.
6: As you're driving away from the scene of the Hassie murder, what is his mood like?
3: Happy.
6: What is your mood like?
3: Happy. I so believed in Eric and everything that he told me. His anger was my anger.
6: Who was he mad at?
3: He was mad at Mark Hassie. He was mad at Mr. McClelland. He was angry because he thought that they were trying to set him up.
8: What did that tell you about this incredibly bizarre relationship that these two were in cahoots with each other?
4: I think it proved beyond any doubt that Eric Williams was a psychopath and this was a horribly toxic, screwed up marriage. I think it lets you know what type of darkness was going on inside that house and inside their hearts.
3: Yes.
1: Kim Williams also said she helped her husband dispose of key evidence in the case. She recalled driving to this bridge one night and watching Eric toss a black bag into the lake.
6: Do you know what was in the bag?
3: I knew that it was guns.
1: It had taken 7 months of searching the lake before divers found the bag. FBI agent Lori Gibbs was there.
9: Open this up and there's two guns. This is it.
1: Inside the bag were two revolvers. Forensics would show one of those guns killed Mark Hassie. And one more thing, that bag those guns were in, it wasn't a bag at all. It was really a terrifying Halloween mask.
10: Grim Reaper-type Halloween mask.
11: Exactly.
1: Kim Williams said her husband wore it to conceal himself when he shot Mark.
12: And you can imagine the terror that was going through Mark Hassett when he recognized and heard the voice.
1: She also told jurors that her husband had more mayhem in mind.
3: Judge Ashworth.
1: He wanted to kill a judge in a special way, with a special weapon.
6: With a crossbow.
3: That's correct.
1: Kim Williams said he also brewed up a concoction just for the judge. You may remember there was homemade napalm in pickle jars inside the storage unit.
6: What was the napalm for?
3: I guess to drive in an extra kind of... He's going to bore a hole in his stomach and pour it in.
8: It's one thing to say, well, Eric Williams did this, fine. But that his wife was along for the ride...
7: You just can't make this stuff up. You would think this was a Hollywood movie, but these people are living every day together and talking about murdering people.
13: My name is Christina Foreman.
1: Now, Christina, in her victim impact statement, would finally get her chance to vent her feelings as she turned to her parents' killer.
13: Pretty much the only thing I have to say is, F*** you, Eric Williams.
14: That was pretty much the only thing I could think of to say to him.
8: Did it feel good?
14: It did. It did feel good. And, you know, a nice sock in the face probably would have felt a lot better.
1: The defense countered by calling dozens of character witnesses.
15: Boy, he's a very smart young man.
1: From William's scoutmaster to his high school friends. But the jurors weren't swayed.
0: He was ordered by this court to carry out the sentence of death.
1: He was sentenced to die by lethal injection. He's appealing his conviction. Given the death penalty decision, prosecutors decided not to try him for the murders of Mark Hassey or Mike McClelland. Williams pleaded not guilty to both. Mark Hassey's longtime friend, Marcus Bush, believes Williams will still be dangerous, even on death row.
7: Eric Williams is a master manipulator. He is a very intelligent human being, and he's a very deadly, proficient killer. I think he's going to be a threat to the prison guards, and I think he's going to be a threat to anybody else in prison.
8: You're making him sound like Hannibal Lecter.
7: This is a man who killed three people in cold blood simply because they prosecuted him for stealing computer monitors.
1: Kim Williams pleaded guilty to the murder of Mark Hassey. She was sentenced to 40 years in prison, avoiding the death penalty.
16: I'll never forget Mike and Cynthia or Mark.
8: Will you ever be over this?
16: No, I'm not over it. I never will be. I don't think any of us will be, ever.
1: But as tragic as all this was, believe it or not, something good came out of it. During the long ordeal, Christina and that cop from Dallas, C.J. Tomlinson, fell in love. Their families had been great friends for a long time. Cynthia McClelland had always tried to play matchmaker.
17: Cynthia pretty much told me that that was going to happen. And she was right. She got me.
8: I can only imagine how happy your mom would be if she's looking down that you two are together.
18: I can't even imagine. She would be just doing some sort of weird dance that I told you so. And I'm sure she's thrilled, and you know, we got married on her birthday, so that would have made her ecstatic.
19: That's all for now. I'm Lester Holt. Thanks for joining us.
20: She was a rare gem to have as a friend, and we were lucky to have been with her.
19: A bright and beautiful teen invites a friend to sleep over. The next morning, she's dead.
21: Oh my God, I don't feel a pulse.
22: What in the world happened? How could this be?
19: Turned out, this was no ordinary slumber party.
23: We know from their phones that this was a planned event. They had discussed it, they took pictures.
19: Stories surfacing of a dangerous experiment.
24: The main purpose of having the sleepover was to try it.
19: An experiment that just might tempt other teens.
23: We know it's entered our high schools.
19: Why the clues in this mystery could save a life in your family.
25: You have a lot of people watching Dateline. They need to talk to their kids.
19: I'm Lester Holt, and this is Dateline. Here's Kate Snow with One Small Dose.
2: They're killing our kids, and we need to do something about it.
4: It's a terrifying threat.
5: She was saying, Aaron, your best friend died, and she kept yelling that over and over.
4: And these teens found out about it the hard way.
9: It's kind of made out to seem like one of those you're not really going to see it in your life kind of drugs.
4: They're called synthetic drugs, and they are cheap, dangerous, easy to get, and often marketed specifically to young people.
23: Something this deadly, in this small of a dose, had entered our high school. Not just our community, but our kids.
4: You may not have heard of them, but law enforcement agencies across the country have, and they're sounding the alarm.
25: It is a gamble. Every time a kid gets a hold of one of these things, they're gambling, except they're gambling with their life.
4: And there's no better way to understand that life-threatening gamble than the story of 17-year-old Tara Fitzgerald.
10: Oh my God, Sheila, her lips are blue, and I don't feel a pulse.
4: It's a story no parent wants to hear, but this mom and dad feel compelled to share.
11: It seemed surreal, unbelievable, unimaginable.
4: Tara Fitzgerald was no typical teenager. At least that's what her closest friends say.
26: She looked at the world so much deeper and with so much more meaning than anyone that I've met.
27: Most people were worried about prom dresses, and she was worried about what kinds of things.
5: She was very philosophical. Mm-hmm. She wanted to know how the world worked and how the universe worked and how God worked.
9: I'd consider her an old soul.
5: Such an old soul.
9: Yeah.
4: But Tara also had a lighter, more carefree side.
9: Quirky is the key word when it comes to Tara, because she did have kind of a different sense of humor. And she knew how to make everyone laugh.
11: She liked to make faces, and her and her friends would just act goofy sometimes, and they enjoyed that.
4: She lived with her parents, Tom and Mai, and her little sister in the quiet suburban city of Woodbury, Minnesota, not far from the Twin Cities.
11: Tara was a really energetic kid from a very young age.
4: According to her dad, she was a bit of a daredevil.
10: Yes! I did!
11: She liked to do skateboarding and the climbing walls. She'd do the tubing.
27: On the back of the boat,
11: because we had the cabin, and she would just be a daredevil on that.
9: She liked going and just kind of taking risks and stuff.
4: But her family and friends agree Tara's greatest passions were drawing and music.
9: She had a pretty decent-sized basement, and so she'd play music down there a lot, and she and I would go down there and jam.
10: I just did it.
11: She was playing guitar a lot, and she was getting into music. A lot of the classic 70s stuff, the Beatles, Lynyrd Skynyrd, huge, huge, huge Oasis fan.
4: Yet none of that got in the way of school. Her mother, Mai, says Tara was a bright honor roll student who loved to learn.
28: She would read books, four or five books at once. And she was sitting in dinner and, you know, reading book at the same time.
27: You'd have to tell her to take the book away from the table?
28: Yeah, right. But a lot of times, like, how could you yell at a kid when they read a book?
11: Yeah.
27: Smart kid, Tom.
11: Yeah, she was a smart kid. Science just came easily for her.
4: And when she aced her ACT college admissions exam, Tara was over the moon.
5: She loved to rub it in and brag.
9: I'm pretty sure she texted me in all capital letters, like throughout our whole conversation. Oh my gosh, look what I got. I didn't even study.
4: It was January 10th, 2014, and to celebrate her score and good grades, Tara asked if she could have a Friday night sleepover.
28: At that time, I was so happy.
27: I can't turn her down.
28: I can't turn her down, so I said, sure.
27: And the girl that came over was somebody you knew?
11: You know, we didn't know her as well as her close core of girlfriends, but Tara knew her pretty well. And they would just sit there and watch scary movies or whatever and chat and talk.
28: And eat junk food.
11: It made me feel very secure knowing that they were in the lower level of our home and hanging out together where they had some space from us, and yet they're safe.
4: But there was something some of Tara's friends knew that her parents didn't. Tara was planning to experiment that night with LSD.
9: The main purpose of having the sleepover was to try it, to try the drug.
27: To try LSD.
9: Mm-hmm.
4: Tara's friends say their group, including Tara, didn't usually drink or do drugs.
5: As far as, like, know, going to parties and drugs and alcohol wasn't really something that was like her.
4: But still, this was high school, and they weren't exactly shocked that Tara wanted to try something illegal.
24: I told her that's a stupid idea.
27: And you left it at that?
24: Yeah. And she didn't really want to be talked out of it.
18: I think everyone kind of knew it was kind of a bucket list type thing for her. I mean, she was really into the Beatles, and they obviously talk about that kind of thing in their songs.
4: That weekend started like so many for teenagers. Tara's friend came over for their Friday night sleepover, and the two girls spent the night doing their own thing in the basement.
11: I could hear the girls down there laughing, but I didn't want to go down there and talk to them, and
0: invade
11: I just wanted to leave
0: their privacy.
11: Them alone.
0: Yeah.
4: The next morning, Tom and Mike

0: got off the phone and grabbed Mai, and we shot out the door to go for home.
1: Drugs? They couldn't fathom it. But Tara's parents, as well as their whole community, were about to get an unwelcome education.
2: I never would have thought that she'd take anything. No. Never in a million years.
3: What exactly had happened to Tara? Investigators were about to uncover some disturbing clues.
4: We know from their phones that this was a planned event. They had discussed it. They took pictures.
3: When we come back, what those pictures reveal.
5: When Dateline continues.
1: The sun rose on a cold Midwestern morning, and Tom and Mai Fitzgerald were facing the worst moment of their lives.
0: What in the world happened? How could this be? It just seemed like a complete nightmare.
1: They were at an early morning basketball game with their youngest child when they got a terrifying phone call from a fellow parent who was at their home. She said their 17-year-old daughter, Tara, was lying unresponsive in the basement. Tom told her to call 911.
6: Oh my God, Sheila, her lips are blue and I don't feel a pulse.
7: You don't feel a pulse?
6: Correct.
7: Okay. Try to shake her and shout, are you okay? Does she respond?
6: Are you okay? Are you all right, Tara? Are you okay, sweetie?
7: Nothing.
6: Are you okay?
1: Tom and Mai raced home to find their house surrounded.
2: Just let a cab, just call an ambulance. Yeah. I was praying.
0: And the paramedics were working on her, trying to get her to breathe. I talked to her, you know, just saying, please, Tara, you know, come back, and trying to encourage her.
8: They put her in the ambulance. Took her to the hospital.
0: And then I went. Mai was just inconsolable, so I had to just leave. I went by myself, and I drove to the hospital. So I was in there with her and the doctors.
1: Doctors worked tirelessly for almost half an hour to save Tara, and then they had to stop.
0: And they just told me that it wasn't going to happen. So they were going to stop their efforts. Yeah. I don't know that. I was in shock, you know. I just went and laid on her and cried. It seemed surreal, unbelievable.
2: You hear a terrible story on TV, or you hear all this tragedy, but you never thought that it could happen to your kid.
0: No, not in a million years.
2: You never think that would happen. And so when it happened, you don't believe it.
0: No.
1: Tara's friends knew she was planning to take LSD that night, but it never occurred to them that she could die.
9: She assured me it's not dangerous, and I didn't know anything about it, and so I assumed that she must be doing her research on it.
1: Mai called them to break the news.
10: She was really hysterical. She was saying, Aaron, your best friend died, and she kept yelling that over and over.
8: Oh my God, what did you do?
10: I was just so shocked, and it was like so hard to process, like what that meant.
9: My first response was, are you kidding? Because it didn't feel real yet. But then it was like everything kind of hit at once, and it was all just, everything fell apart.
1: Investigators were surprised too, but by something else. At the time, Commander Brian Mueller was head of the local drug task force. When he heard Tara overdosed on LSD, it just didn't add up.
11: We don't see that with LSD-related drugs.
1: LSD, also known as acid, was created by a research chemist back in the 30s and has been studied for decades. Much is known about its effects, and in Mueller's experience, he knows LSD can trigger deadly behavior.
8: Somebody jumps out a window or acts out because of the LSD.
11: Absolutely, yeah. Injures themselves or gets in a fight or, yeah, jumps out a window.
1: But the drug itself is not usually deadly.
11: An LSD overdose typically isn't going to happen in our experience. And so our concern at that time is immediately what was ingested, you know, was that the cause of her death, and is there any more out there?
1: Even Tara's grief-stricken father was perplexed.

0: When I heard acid, I thought, I've never heard about anybody overdosing from acid. So it seemed really peculiar. I mean, this is some of the things that were running through my mind.
1: And another question. If Tara and her friend both took the drug, why did one girl live and the other die? Michelle Frasconi was the lead detective.
2: How do you explain that?
3: Terrifying. I mean, that is something we had to look at. Why do we have one that's able to communicate with us a few hours later, sitting in an interview room, and we have one that's going to autopsy? Our first thing was to talk to the friend who provided us quite a bit of information from that evening, at least a decent timeline. We did phone forensics immediately.
2: What did that tell you about what happened after midnight?
3: We know from their phones that this was a planned event. They had discussed it, they took pictures.
1: This is a photo of Tara taken just moments after she took the drug. And that's what an actual LSD tab looks like. It was unclear to detectives whether those are two tabs or one tab that came apart.
3: The reason they had selected the night of the 10th was because Tara's parents were going to be gone in the morning for a sporting event for her sister. And so this was going to give them time to recover.
1: Tara and her friend had planned it all out, even arranging to have another friend on standby to call in case something went wrong. And as teenagers do, they had their phones out, taking photos and videos.
4: Try.
1: This is some of the video
4: Try.
1: Taken that night.
4: Try.
1: The video showed investigators how the night went from a fun, giggly high.
5: How do you feel, Tara?
6: Oh, weird.
1: To this, Tara lying unresponsive on the basement floor. She was in serious trouble, but her friend never woke Tara's parents, who were right upstairs, and she never called 911. But she did call the friend who'd agreed to help in an emergency, and she sped right over.
3: It sounds like she comes in through a window. Something's not right with Tara. She's not communicating anymore. She's not talking to him, and this tripster who comes says, I sit with her on the floor, I rub her hair, I just hope it's all gonna go away.
2: Does she stay?
3: She stays for a bit of time and ultimately says the reason for leaving is, well, one, she had to get a car home, but secondly, it was too freaky.
2: Too freaky?
3: Yeah, didn't want to have to deal with it.
1: The friend sleeping over wrote this heartbreaking note towards the end of the night.
3: Dear Tara, this is the worst night of our life, and it still isn't over. Love, the friend.
2: How do the friends explain not calling for help? What did they say to you?
3: They simply say they didn't want to get in trouble. They didn't want their parents to be upset or disappointed. These were A honor roll students.
2: And they thought they could wait it out.
3: Right.
1: Because the teenagers didn't think LSD was all that dangerous, let alone deadly.
7: She assumed that it was genuine LSD, and she must have read somewhere that you can't overdose on genuine LSD.
1: And the police were thinking along those same lines. It couldn't have been LSD. Tara had to have taken something else.
3: We have to figure out where it came from, what it is. Is it illegal?
1: Woodbury police now had a mystery to solve and a deadly drug to track down.
8: Coming up, investigators also want to find out who gave Tara the drug that killed her. Now they and her family are in for a huge surprise.
0: I was like, what the? Are you kidding me? What is going on here? How can this be?
8: When Dateline continues.

0: The Woodbury, Minnesota Police Department was trying to find out how one small dose of a drug killed 17-year-old Tara Fitzgerald. Tara thought she was taking LSD, but the local drug task force team suspected she'd taken something else.
1: We're pretty sure it's some type of synthetic drug, either that we've heard about or don't know about.
2: A synthetic drug?
1: Yes.
0: The term synthetic drugs refers to a class of narcotics made from chemicals that can be unpredictable and are sometimes sold masquerading as other, better known drugs. Tara's case was the first time police in this suburb were dealing with a synthetic drug death. And Tara's friends say they knew little, if anything, about this new class of drugs.
3: I know in our health class, which all high schoolers are required to take, they do speak of synthetic drugs, but it is kind of made out to seem like one of those you're not really going to see it in your life kind of drugs.
2: Are there lots of drugs in the high school?
3: It was casual to hear about marijuana and alcohol in our grade or in our high school. But then you get up into the higher, more dangerous drugs, and we wouldn't really hear about that.
2: So at parties, would people be smoking? They'd be smoking pot, right?
4: Yeah.
2: Drinking?
4: Mm-hmm.
2: Anything more than that?
4: No. If people were going to do anything more than that, it usually would have been something that was a little bit more private.
5: We were absolutely terrified. Our biggest fear as a police department and as a community is that something this deadly in this small of a dose had entered our high school. Not just our community, but our kids.
0: Investigators' first priority was locating the drugs and getting them off the street. That meant finding the person who sold them to Tara. A search through her text messages pointed to one name.
2: So you're able right away to figure out, here's the person that
5: here's
2: gave
5: the
2: it
5: next
2: to Tara.
5: Person. Yep.
2: And who was that?
5: Brian Norlander.
2: And who was he?
5: Brian was completely unknown to us.
0: Brian was a high school junior, honors student, football player, and a close friend of Tara's.
2: Never been in trouble before.
5: Never been in trouble. Never been in trouble before.
0: Yet somehow, Brian was mixed up in a drug deal. Text messages told police he'd sold Tara the tabs for $10 each.
2: So you need to find Brian right away.
5: We need to find Brian.
0: It was Saturday afternoon, just hours after Tara died, and her friends were gathered at her home.
3: I remember walking in and seeing Mai on the couch and hearing her scream. And the atmosphere was just tense, and everyone was absolutely heartbroken.
0: Two of Tara's friends knew that Brian sold her the drug and texted him to meet, but they didn't know police were looking for him too.
6: He lived by Tara, so me and Aaron walked, and he drove, and we met up with him on the street and just went into his car to tell him what had happened.
2: So you guys are walking from up there, right?
6: Uh-huh.
2: And Brian is driving a car.
6: Yeah, Brian drove up to here,
2: yeah.
6: And we were walking from that way.
0: Sitting in the car, they told Brian what happened.
6: I mean, he had to deal with losing his friend on top of thinking I gave her that drug, so I think it was so much for him to take in all at once, so we just kind of all sat in silence.
0: But the silence was broken when a car pulled up and someone approached the window. It was the police.
2: What happens? Tells Brian to get out of the car, Aaron?
6: Tells Brian to get out of the car. So then we all stepped out of the car. Another officer asked Jesse and I to put our hands in the back of the car. They took our information and took our phones, because everything...
2: Your cell phones?
6: Yeah.
2: So you're watching Brian be handcuffed?
6: Yeah.
0: Down at the station, Brian admitted right away that he had supplied the drugs to Tara, and he was clearly distraught.
7: You didn't want to kill her?
8: No.
2: Was Brian a drug user, a drug dealer? Was this something he did regularly?
5: Not that we believe.
0: Brian said the drug deal was a one-time thing, something he'd done as a favor for his friend Tara.
8: Do you know what kind of drug it was? Yeah. What was it? LSD. Okay. And is it actually LSD as far as you know, or is it something else? Fairly positive it is. Okay.
0: Brian was reluctant to say where he got it, but eventually he gave police a name.
7: Who is Alistair Burke?
8: Friend of mine.
0: Officers went right out to find him. They questioned Alistair at his home, where he confessed to selling Brian the drugs, but said he was no drug dealer either. He said he bought the drugs from yet another Woodbury High School student, Sydney Johnson.
5: This is becoming even more concerning for law enforcement because we have not made it out of the high school yet.
9: Who are these kids that we're talking about?
5: They're good kids. They've never been in trouble with the law. They've never been in trouble at school. For the majority of them, straight A, honor society, honor roll, kids.
0: And now they were all in serious trouble. Tara's parents were stunned when they heard where the police investigation was going.
10: I was like, what the? Are you kidding me? Brian Orlander was the one that gave this to her? What is going on here? How can this be?
9: Your whole world is being
10: turned upside
9: shaken.
10: Down. Turned upside down completely. He would be the last person in the world that I would have imagined that she would have gotten something from.
9: Responsible kid.
10: Very responsible, very good influence.
11: And he is smart kid.
0: It was that third student from the high school, Sydney Johnson, who gave police the next important piece of information, a first name and cell phone number of a local dealer. He had a girlfriend who went to Woodbury High.
5: Cole is the lead we've been waiting for. We have an adult, we have a drug dealer, we have the connection to the high school, we have the statements up to Cole.
0: The next day, 18-year-old Cole Matinere was arrested with more than 30 doses of the same drug Tara took, ready to be sold.
9: So he's got more of this stuff, he's peddling it, he's selling it.
5: Not only does he have more of this stuff, he has more of this stuff knowing that someone has already died in our community.
0: Detectives later sat down with Cole and his attorney, and Cole confirmed what authorities already suspected. He was lying to his clients, telling them the drugs were LSD because he knew they wouldn't want synthetics.
12: Because people don't like that stuff. They think they know it's bad, you know?
0: Police were about to find out exactly what killed Tara Fitzgerald and discover that it was a problem that went way beyond their quiet suburb.
13: Coming up, many synthetic drugs are packaged to seem completely harmless, but
14: they're not regulated, they're not consistent, they're not safe.
13: What exactly is this stuff? When Dateline continues.
0: After weeks of speculation, Woodbury police finally confirmed that the drug 17-year-old Tara Fitzgerald had taken was really a deadly synthetic drug.
15: People are generally just purporting it to be acid.
12: Yeah.
15: I need acid, I go buy acid.
0: Cole Matinere was the local dealer who supplied the drugs to students at Woodbury High. He admitted to police the tabs he was selling as LSD were really a synthetic drug called 2,5-I.
12: Because people don't like that stuff. They think it's, they know it's bad, you know?
15: But you know it's 2,5-I.
12: Yeah.
9: Had you ever heard of it before?
5: Never. We had never dealt with it before.
0: 2,5-I is a chemical that was only made illegal in the U.S. 2 months before Tara died. It can cause hallucinations like LSD, but in Tara's case, it also led to seizures, respiratory distress, and ultimately cardiac arrest. It sometimes goes by the street name N-bomb or Smiles. And detectives were about to show us the doses they had seized in Tara's case.
4: This is the size of it.
9: Wait, that's the drug on that little tiny pink piece of paper? It's smaller than my pinky fingernail.
0: Typically packaged in tiny pieces of tin foil, it almost looks like trash. But inside, the drugs are so potent, investigators have to handle them with gloves.
1: The reason that Detective Fresco and I are wearing gloves is if you touch it, you could absorb that and become... The drug in there could affect you just simply by absorption. Yeah.
0: And when you take a closer look, it's easy to see how some tabs could be stronger than others.
1: And there's no way of knowing the amount of drug on this tab here and this individual tab here.
9: They all look different. How would anybody know what they're getting?
1: That is the biggest problem and our biggest concern is that this whole process is so unscientific.
0: It's a problem that's become a national concern as well. Across the country, the Drug Enforcement Administration has seen an increased number of cases involving synthetic drug sales, overdoses, and deaths. We paid a visit to a nondescript building that's under intense security. It's the DEA's research and testing lab, where we met with supervisory chemist Jill Head.
9: Are we still in the midst of a growing epidemic when it comes to synthetics?
14: I would say that we are.
0: This DEA lab has analyzed and identified more than 400 different types of synthetic drugs seized in the U.S. Most of these chemicals have one thing in common. They've been manufactured for the sole purpose of creating a cheap recreational high. This one is the base chemical that Tara ingested.
14: In this vial is 2,5-I.
9: Is it just a powder?
14: It is a powder.
0: When dissolved into a liquid, the 2,5-I is soaked or eye-dropped onto perforated paper to create doses that look just like LSD tabs.
14: It looks very similar to LSD. It's dosed in levels that are very similar to LSD.
9: Is it chemically like LSD?
14: It is not chemically like LSD.
0: A drop of 2,5-I is far stronger than a drop of LSD, and if you apply too much, a single dose can be fatal.
14: It's like Russian roulette. You don't know until it's too late. You don't know what's in it or what effect it's going to have, and it really just takes one time to have very serious effects.
0: These chemicals are turned into drugs that come in all different forms, powders, pills, crystals, even liquids. Some are sold by dealers, but there's another, even easier way that kids get their hands on synthetic drugs. Many are sold in stores or head shops in packages like these, designed to make them look harmless.
14: Says does not contain any DEA banned substances. Statements like these are very misleading.
9: Even though they're in flashy packages.
14: They're not regulated, they're not consistent, they're not safe, they're not tested.
0: The DEA has even found problems with what's sometimes called synthetic marijuana. It looks like pot and is sometimes sold in head shops, but it is nothing like the marijuana that's been legalized in some states. The plant material has been coated or sprayed with a synthetic drug, making it much more potent and potentially deadly.
14: This is a combination of plant material that has been dosed with a drug.
9: And somebody would roll that and smoke it.
14: Correct. Right.
0: But one of the scariest things about all these synthetic drugs is where they're coming from and how difficult it is to stop the flow into the United States.
9: How easy is it for someone here in America to buy these chemicals?
16: Too easy. Extremely easy. Couple clicks and it's on its way.
13: Coming up. Synthetic drugs, all too tempting to kids. Why dealers love them too.
16: If you make about a $1,500 or so investment in these chemicals, you can probably make about $250,000 on the street.
9: That's a huge return on investment.
16: It's a big markup.
13: When Dateline

0: While local officials were chasing down the source of a deadly synthetic drug in this town near Minneapolis, the Drug Enforcement Administration has been doing the same on a national level.
1: You're talking about a multi-million dollar industry in the United States.
0: Chuck Rosenberg was the administrator in charge of the DEA.
1: You're talking about an industry that's killing our kids.
0: The DEA says the synthetic drug problem in the U.S. originates far outside our borders.
1: The chemicals come from abroad. Often it's processed or assembled and packaged here, but the chemicals are coming from overseas.
2: Are most of these chemicals coming from China? Is that fair to say?
1: Most of it's coming from China.
0: The China pipeline, as it's called, has made so many of these chemical compounds, it's created a whole new world of drug dealing. A world where drug makers and dealers rarely meet, and where drug buys take place online.
2: How easy is it for someone here in America to buy these chemicals?
1: Too easy. Extremely easy. Somebody sits down at their keyboard, orders it over the internet, and it shows up in a package. They're reasonably savvy in the way they package it, and you can only imagine how many packages are transiting our borders every single day. You're talking about millions and millions and millions of packages. Finding the one with the bad stuff in it, that's hard to do.
0: But finding a website that's willing to sell and ship these chemicals straight to your doorstep, that's pretty easy.
2: My producer found several websites where you can pretty easily buy and import a kilo, which is a few pounds, right?
1: 2.2 pounds.
2: 2.2 pounds. So if she can do it, can anyone do it?
1: Well, she can't do it legally, but yes, if she can do it, anyone can do it.
2: We didn't, by the way.
1: Well, I'm glad to hear that. I would prefer that you not. If you make about a $1,500 or so investment in these chemicals, you can probably make about $250,000 on the street.
2: That's a huge return on investment.
1: It's a big markup. They're in it to make money, and they don't care whose life they take. It is a gamble. Every time a kid gets a hold of one of these things, they're gambling, except they're gambling with their life.
2: Because it's so inconsistent?
1: Absolutely, right? You and I could go buy the same thing on the same day in the same place, and nothing happens to you, and I end up dead.
0: That was apparently what happened in Tara's case. The tabs she and her friend took were haphazardly made, and only Tara ended up with a deadly dose.
3: She had this high level of this drug, 25i.
2: Had you ever heard?
3: Never heard of it. And I'm sure Tara hadn't either. You know, they thought they were taking something completely different than what they were.
2: What did you know about synthetic drugs before this?
3: Nothing.
0: And the trafficking of synthetics can be tough to prosecute because as soon as the federal government deems one chemical compound illegal, foreign labs alter its molecular structure, producing a similar version that's not officially banned.
1: The formulas are being tweaked all the time, and that's the problem, right? So there's some degree of playing catch-up.
2: It's sort of like a whack-a-mole where you whack one and then something else pops up.
1: It's not a bad analogy.
0: In Tara's case, detectives had identified four local people, three high school students and a dealer, who were involved in the drug sales that led to her death. And after months of digging, they finally found the main supplier, 19-year-old Alexander Clausen. He was caught with more than 300 doses of 2,5-I, which were seized by authorities.
4: Alex, you have the right to remain silent. Anything you say can will be used against you in a court of law.
0: Detectives also arrested John Moltson, the chemist who made the drug that killed Tara. The entire distribution chain involved in Tara's death was finally shut down. Just one final question loomed. What would happen to Tara's classmates, the kids who expected to be going off to college soon, not prison?
3: Religiously, I want to forgive everybody, but as a parent, let me tell you, it's harder. It's very hard.
5: Coming up, the stakes are about to go up. Tara's classmates may be charged with no less than homicide.
6: If you sell a substance that leads to death, you're guilty of murder.
5: What will that mean for Tara's parents?
2: Is it justice?
5: When Dateline

0: Tara Fitzgerald's friends and family had gotten a lesson they never asked for, one that came too late to save Tara from a synthetic drug overdose.
1: We're not taught how dangerous it really is and how unstable the chemicals can be.
2: The kids don't know how deadly these drugs are. There's not enough information that's being pushed out to the public. You hear a lot about things like heroin and cocaine and meth, but something like these synthetics is far deadlier in tiny dosage.
0: Prosecutors handling the first synthetic drug death in Woodbury now had six defendants, including three high school students. Two of the adults, who knew they were selling 2,5-I and profited from the drugs, were charged not with drug sales, but with murder. Why homicide?
3: In Minnesota, there's a murder in the third degree. It's a pretty open statute that says if you sell a substance, a Schedule 1 or 2 substance, that leads to the death, you're guilty of murder.
0: Both adults pleaded guilty to third-degree murder. The main supplier, Alexander Clausen, was sentenced to 6 years in prison, while Cole Matiner got a year in county jail and 15 years probation. The drug maker, John Moltson, pleaded guilty to one count of possession with intent to sell and was sentenced to nearly 8 years in prison. Yet when it came to prosecuting the three students, there were more difficult decisions to be made. These teenagers had never been in trouble before and seemed to have promising futures. But like the adults, they too were facing murder charges. County Attorney Pete Orput.
4: I don't want to scare kids. Bullies scare people. I just let them know, if you do this, you can expect justice. And we're pretty firm about it.
5: So when investigators said they were going to throw the book at these kids?
2: Yeah, I was for it.
5: You were for it?
2: I was for it. Yes, absolutely. Yeah, they make mistakes. So from that aspect of it, I can understand both sides. But the overpowering part of it is that I am Tara's dad, and they made a mistake that killed my daughter. They have to take responsibility for that.
0: But it never came to that. Inside the county attorney's office, negotiations got underway, and all three teens reached plea agreements. They pleaded guilty to drug sale charges in juvenile court and were sentenced to a combination of parole, fines, and 1 weekend a month in a detention facility.
5: You end up negotiating a pretty creative deal for the three high school students. Why'd you do that?
4: Because we try to be fair. They weren't the ones making money distributing it. This seemed like a one-time deal. I don't want them to suffer, but they need to have some guilt about what they did. It can't be free.
0: Mai and Tom were disappointed with the more lenient plea deals the teens negotiated.
5: Is it justice?
2: No, not by a long shot for me. No, it's not.
5: Tara's parents would say it wasn't enough.
4: We were not flip about it. We put a good deal of time into going, are we being too tough? Are we being tough enough? But I'm convinced they were fair resolutions in the end.
0: Tom went to all five sentencing hearings and looked each defendant in the eye.
2: I wanted to read a statement to them and show them what this loss has meant to the family. This is who Tara was and what she meant to us. She meant everything, everything to us. Along with her younger sister. Without her, a piece of our soul is gone.
6: It was heart-wrenching to hear him talk about his daughter that he doesn't get to see anymore, and it was really difficult to watch him and see all the emotion.
3: I think it's definitely caused a deterrent. We're not seeing it in the high school like we were with this case.
0: On the national level, the DEA increased efforts to shut down synthetic drug rings. Between 2012 and 2015, Operation Project Synergy seized almost 50,000 pounds of synthetic drugs and made more than 400 arrests.
7: Did we get it all? Of course not. That would be a very difficult thing to do. But we got a bunch of it, and we got some stuff off the streets, and I presume that we, in the process, saved some lives.
0: After years of international pressure, China made it illegal to manufacture and sell more than 100 synthetic drug chemicals, including 2,5-I.
7: That was a great step. Is it enough? No, it's not enough. We need to do a lot more. Them, us, everybody.
0: And at home, Detective Frasconi suggests parents start respecting their kids' privacy a little less and start snooping around a lot more.
3: Go through their stuff. Search their stuff.
5: That's hard, though. It's hard. What about their privacy?
3: Hard.
5: They're teenagers.
3: And there is an element to privacy with teenagers. However, you don't want me showing up at your door. If the difference is an upset kid and you know what they're doing, or them being in a casket, I guess I'd choose the upset kid.
2: I wish I would have gone downstairs because I would have probably detected something off with those girls. But I didn't because I didn't want to infringe on their space.
0: Tom and Mai's greatest hope is that other parents will learn from their loss and become more aware of the risks.
2: We all feel immune to drugs because our kids are better than that. They know better. They're not going to do this. They're going to be smarter and it's not going to happen to us.
0: Tara's friends are all moving on with their lives. They went off to college and they were looking forward to bright futures. But they say they will never forget Tara. And they hope with the investigation behind them, people will remember her, not just for the way she died, but as they do.
6: I want people to remember how spunky she was.
1: She was a rare gem to have as a friend, and we were lucky to have been with her. I want people to know that she was smart and she had a future, and she just happened to make one bad decision.
4: That's all for now. I'm Lester Holt. Thanks for joining us.
8: Manson has come to represent the malignant side of humanity. These people enjoyed killing.
9: Things that the police had never seen before.
10: Sharon Tate begged her, please don't kill me, please don't kill me.
8: Average kids from average American homes turn out to be the killers.
11: He would dose them with LSD.
12: Are you sane?
13: Sane?
12: Yes.
13: That's relevant.
14: Charles Manson stole lives.
15: Grief like you could not imagine.
14: Stole innocence.
16: He looks beautiful, he looks happy, and this draws a lot of people.
14: And left a city living in fear.
17: Gun stores sell out. Guard dogs are now selling for $5,000.
18: Good, you happy?
14: You may think you know the Manson story, but not like this.
8: He's a very evil, sophisticated con man and knows exactly what he's doing.
19: It's all a play, isn't it?
4: I'm Lester Holt, and this is Dateline.
14: Here is Keith Morrison with Manson.
20: April 14th, 2016. A clear, blustery day in the high desert outside Los Angeles. Inside the walls of the California Institution for Women, a gray-haired 66-year-old inmate appears before a parole board, as she has done many times before. But this time, something remarkable.
4: A parole board panel is recommending the release of former Charles Manson follower Leslie Van Houten.
20: Leslie Van Houten, a name on a list forever linked with one of the most famous crimes and criminals of the 20th century, Charles Manson.
21: You don't understand me. That's your trouble. Not my fault because you don't understand me. I don't understand you either.
20: The story of Charles Manson, his family, and all the horror they wrought is buried in archives, memorialized in media, long obsolete. And yet, somehow, it feels present. That hot summer night that caught the world utterly unprepared. When Los Angeles became, suddenly, a very scary place. It was August 9th, 1969, around 8 a.m. Officer Jerry DeRosa was a young cop with the LAPD working the day shift.
22: The first call I got was the call to go to Cielo Drive. It came out as a drunk in a car.
20: Officer DeRosa cruised up Benedict Canyon and found the dead-end street called Cielo Drive. A neighbor flagged him down, and suddenly, the drunk in a car call became something else.
22: He had told me that the maid came running back out, yelling, blood and bodies.
20: DeRosa, all alone, nosed his squad car up the gated driveway. He could see right away. Things weren't right.
22: The telephone wires that had been cut are hanging over the gate. I go through the gate, and there's a car parked in the driveway.
20: In the car, he found not a drunk, but a body.
22: He had been shot, and I walked around the front of the location, and there were two more bodies on the lawn.
20: Then backup arrived, and they went into the house and found a scene horrible in a way that would go down in history. There was a young woman.
22: There are multiple stab wounds on her, and then there was a thick rope that was wrapped around her neck.
20: And something else. The young woman was pregnant, 8 months pregnant. She'd been stabbed repeatedly. Next to her, a man with a bloody towel over his head. He'd been shot at close range, also stabbed. It was a bloodbath.
12: Had you ever seen such a thing before?
22: No, no. It was horrendous.
20: DeRosa could see down the hall out the back door. He saw a guest house near the swimming pool. He and a second officer went to check it out. And inside, they found a young man, alive.
22: I thought, this guy knows something.
20: 19-year-old William Gerritsen said he was the caretaker. He told DeRosa he knew nothing, had seen nothing, and heard nothing.
22: With all the screaming and the gunshots and the fighting.
12: How could he not hear it?
22: You would think so. I handcuffed him and walked him through the property.
20: They walked past the bodies on the front lawn.
12: You didn't seem shocked by it?
22: No, not at all.
20: Gerritsen was the first and most likely suspect. DeRosa took him to the station house to book him. Then the detectives arrived on Cielo Drive, and the coroners, and of course, the press.
13: Are you all rolling?
18: Yeah. Rolling.
23: At 8:30 this morning, Winifred Chapman, an employee, came to work at 10050 Cielo and found several bodies in the house.
20: The LAPD didn't share right away the awful details. Or that the phone wires had been cut so no one could call for help. Or that an American flag had been draped over the couch. Or that someone had written in blood on the front door one word, pig.
13: You have any kind of APBs out? Any suspects at all?
23: No. The only person we have at this time is Mr. Gerritsen, whom we are questioning.
20: The LAPD wasn't saying much. Didn't know much.
13: The body is badly mutilated.
23: This I'd rather not discuss.
20: Who would know that fear would spread so fast, choke what was left of innocence, infect us still? But that night, the main thing no one knew was what was started on Cielo Drive wasn't over.
14: Coming up, there was still another big shock to come, the identities of the victims.
15: My boyfriend called my mother, and he had heard five people were dead, and it was rumored to be the house of Sharon Tate.

0: It was Media Frenzy, 1969 style, recorded on 16mm film.
1: We have a weird homicide with two bodies inside, two bodies outside.
0: But word of mouth had skewed the awful truth by the time 16-year-old Deborah Tate heard it.
2: My boyfriend called my mother, and he had heard that there was a fire in Benedict Canyon, and five people were dead, and it was rumored to be the house of Sharon Tate.
0: Sharon Tate, Deborah's big sister. Sharon Tate's biggest film, Valley of the Dolls, was 2 years behind her already. Now 26, she was known less for her acting than for her beauty, her style, and her husband. Director Roman Polanski had recently shot to fame with Rosemary's Baby, in which a woman discovers she may be carrying the child of the devil. In real life, Sharon Tate and Roman Polanski were expecting two.
2: She was so terribly excited, like a new mom-to-be, creating the nice little home nest for the family to welcome the new life.
0: And now Deborah, frantic to learn what happened to her sister, pressed her panic-stricken mother.
2: Mother, what? What? Tell me what?
3: She must have been...
2: Oh, she was out of her mind crazy. Grief like you could not imagine.
0: But it was no mistake, and the murders, already gruesome, now took on the trappings of celebrity.
4: This was at the home of movie director Roman Polanski, and it was his wife, Sharon Tate, who was one of the victims.
0: With Sharon Tate, 25-year-old coffee heiress Abigail Folger, she'd been working with poor kids in Watts. It was her body, Officer DeRosa saw in the front yard. Beside her was her boyfriend, Wojtek Farkowski, 32, a sometime actor and old friend of Roman's. Inside the house, next to Sharon, the man with the towel over his head was 35-year-old Jay Sebring.
5: Famous hairdresser to the stars, who had been Sharon Tate's boyfriend.
0: Jeff Gwynn wrote the 2013 book Manson.
5: They'd remained friends, and Sharon Tate had invited Sebring over that evening.
0: Anthony DeMaria is Jay Sebring's nephew.
6: One of the sad ironies is that Jay was not supposed to be there that night. He was supposed to be in Las Vegas, and for whatever reason, he decided to stay.
0: The body in the car took longer to identify. He turned out to be 19-year-old Steve Parent, who'd been visiting the property's caretaker. Parent went out to his car at just the wrong moment, never got out of the driveway. L.A. struggled to understand. Why would anyone kill all these people? And why in such a sadistic manner? The LAPD searched for clues in the surrounding brush, among the neighbors, as, of course, did the ever-growing army of reporters.
7: The lights weren't on, and usually the gate light is on, at least.
8: Why would you take note of that?
7: It's always been on.
0: Strange. Despite all the carnage, no real clues. Though there was this one thing.
9: It was revealed that a small amount of narcotics was found in the foreign sports car of Sebring.
0: Some pot and hash were found in the house, too. And so now police and the press began to wonder, could the murders have had something to do with the lifestyles that Sharon and her fabulous friends led? In mourning, in shock, director Roman Polanski found himself in front of a camera, defending his dead wife.
10: Sharon not only didn't use drugs, she didn't touch alcohol, she didn't smoke cigarettes.
0: All Sharon was thinking about was her baby, he added. Their baby who died with her.
10: You see a lot of blood all over the place, baby clothes, and that's all.
0: But then another rumor hit the press, that the killings were somehow connected to Polanski's horror movie, Rosemary's Baby. This time, a representative spoke for Polanski.
11: Sharon and all other three friends were rational people with no interest in mysticism or anything occult.
2: The news liked to try to pin on Sharon and her friends, you know, the drugs, sex, rock and roll, devil worshipping.
0: Horrific, yes. all those ugly theories.
6: There was this kind of gossip subtext that these people brought this on themselves. These were people who were engaging in drugs or some sort of, you know, orgies. Tragically, for the victims especially, that they were played off as a form of a morality tale.
0: Drugs? Orgies? There was no stopping the gossip. But if anyone believed it, then what happened next made no sense at all.
3: Coming up.
5: Everybody in Los Angeles is petrified. Where are they going to strike next?
3: And then someone does.
2: I felt that there was an immediate connection.

0: Nearly 24 hours after this truly horrific crime, with L.A. in deep shock, the police were baffled.
1: Anything that I'd tell you at this point would be mere speculation.
0: And then it happened again.
2: The bodies of a man and his wife found in their home, both been stabbed to death, repeated stab wounds.
3: Did you know the people in this home?
4: Oh, God, I've known these people for 30 years.
5: What's their name?
4: LaBianca.
0: Rosemary and Lino LaBianca. Rosemary's children found them. The scene every bit as awful as the one 10 miles away on Cielo Drive. Lino's hands were tied with a leather cord, his face covered with a pillowcase. Rosemary had a lamp cord around her neck. Lino had been stabbed 26 times. Rosemary, 41. Overkill would be an understatement. And again, just as it was at Sharon Tate's house, the murder scene seemed almost art-directed to elicit fear.
6: A fork was jammed into Lino LaBianca's abdomen and left sticking there.
0: Painted in blood on one wall was the word "rise" on another, "death to pigs." And on the refrigerator, "Helter Skelter," like the song from the Beatles' White Album.
2: On his body, the word "war" had been carved in the chest.
7: These were brutal killings.
0: Elaine Aradias has written about the case for People magazine.
7: In the middle of the night, showing up with knives, stabbing people multiple times. You know, even when they were dead, things that the police had never seen before.
0: The killers seemed to have no conscience.
8: They killed a husband and wife, took a shower in their home, calmly ate some food, and left.
0: Over two successive nights, seven people and an unborn baby have been ruthlessly slaughtered. L.A. braced itself for the next wave, especially after that initial suspect, William Gerritsen, was cleared and released.
6: There's some crazed killers roaming Los Angeles, and there's an immediate citywide panic.
0: Even though it was a hot August, Angelenos closed their windows, locked their doors.
6: Gun stores sell out. Guard dogs, who were going for $200 apiece, are now selling for $5,000. Everybody in Los Angeles is petrified. Where are they going to strike next?
7: Hollywood was even scared. And, you know, as my understanding, Roman Polanski started getting paranoid, thinking it was someone among his peers.
5: Warren Beatty had said it was like a small nuclear device had gone off in Hollywood. And people were really scared, and they needed to make sense and try to make sure that they were somehow insulated or not involved in this.
0: People all over town knew it in their gut. The murders had to be related.
9: I felt that there was an immediate connection. So did everybody in my family.
3: Why did you think there was a connection?
9: Because of the writing on the wall. That was the main thing.
0: Officer Jerry DeRosa, who was working the Tate crime scene, thought so too.
10: I had heard about some of the conditions that were at the location at the LaBianca house. And I thought to myself, I wonder if this is connected some way. Writing, the blood on the wall, the stabbing.
3: So your mind went there pretty well right away.
10: Yeah.
0: But it did not seem that way to the brass of the LAPD. The department assigned a team of detectives to investigate the Tate murders. They assigned another team of detectives to LaBianca. The two teams worked out of the same squadron. Problem was, they didn't work together.
6: They didn't like each other, they didn't get along very well, and they didn't exchange information for months. So each of those murders was pursued separately.
0: Detectives acknowledged the crime scenes looked similar. But the LaBiancas were middle-class folks who owned grocery stores. They didn't hang out with movie stars and coffee heiresses. Unlikely the same people committed both crimes, they said.
11: Homicide officers theorized the LaBianca killer may have used the same technique as the Bel Air killer to throw police off the track.
7: The media was quick to sort of say, hey, these two crimes look similar. And the police were quick to say, no, it's copycat. Because what would one have to do with the other? It didn't make sense on the surface.
0: So the LaBianca cops looked into the usual. Was it a workplace dispute, a love triangle, a robbery turned violent? Even as the Tate cops looked for murderous drug dealers, both teams struck out. Both cases stayed open. And the terror lingered that late summer of '69 for weeks, like the smog over

0: was a chance encounter between two unlikely characters in an L.A. jail to crack the case wide open.
1: Coming up, a jailhouse chat with a killer.
2: She proceeded on to tell me how Sharon Tate begged her, please don't kill me, please don't kill me.
1: And a dark obsession with the Beatles.
3: They really did listen to the White Album over and over.
0: Autumn of 69, it was still hot in L.A. But the police investigation of the grisly Tate LaBianca murders was ice cold. Not a lead, a clue, or a suspect in sight. Then in October, a woman widely known on the Hollywood party circuit found herself in the L.A. County Women's Jail. Her name was Virginia Graham, and she knew people, once even dated Frank Sinatra. This wasn't her first fling with the law.
2: I was there for a violation of probation.
0: So, that's where Virginia was when she met a young woman who was not like the other inmates.
2: She was very pretty, very friendly, always happy, singing, doing cartwheels, in fact, up and down the aisle.
0: The woman's name was Susan Atkins. Virginia was intrigued.
2: I casually asked her one day what she was there for. And this is when she said, murder.
0: Susan told Virginia she'd been accused of killing a guy out in the suburbs months earlier. But then she went on, bragging that the cops didn't know a fraction of what she'd really done.
2: She says, well, you know those murders up Benedict Canyon.
0: Of course, everyone in L.A. knew about that.
2: She said, you know who did it, don't you? And I looked at her and I said, no, I don't. And her words to me were, well, you're looking at her.
0: And just that casually, Susan Atkins confessed to the crime the whole nation was talking about, enthusiastically described the killings in all their blood-curdling detail.
2: Sharon Tate begged her, please don't kill me, please don't kill me. And she said, she looked at her eye to eye and said, bitch, I don't care if you're going to have a baby or not, I'm going to kill you.
0: And then Atkins told her she was part of a group, and they'd kill lots more people, celebrities, like Frank Sinatra.
2: The very fact that there were going to be other murders committed of other people, I would never, ever be able to live with that.
0: Virginia got through to the police and told the whole story. So now LAPD detectives zeroed in on Susan Atkins and learned she belonged to a commune called The Family, which had recently moved to a rundown old ranch way out of Death Valley. The leader was a short, scruffy guy and habitual small-time criminal named Manson. Charles Manson. And the cops, to their surprise, discovered Manson and several of his followers were already in custody. Not for murder, but for car theft.
3: Manson was a lifelong criminal who never could go more than a day or two of his free life without breaking some law.
0: And the people with him, young, mostly women, were barely more than half his age.
4: They're easily influenced. You know, they came from broken homes, or they were bullied at school. They didn't fit in. And he was able to tap into all of that.
0: Police began to interview these women. One was 18-year-old Barbara Hoyt, who spoke about life inside the family and what attracted her to Charles Manson.
5: He was very loving. He was very much a father figure.
6: How did it make you feel when he was nice to you like that in those first
5: days? Made me feel special. Felt like we were all fingers on one hand. Like we were the digits and Charlie was the hand.
0: Police spoke with other Manson women, too, and learned that in the fall of 67, Manson moved to Los Angeles, where he sent his girls out to find someone, anyone, who could make him a rock star. They encountered Dennis Wilson of the Beach Boys, who took Manson to the Beach Boys studio where he recorded this.
7: Restless as the wind, this town is killing me. Gotta put a name.
0: It never went anywhere. Manson didn't measure up.

0: as a singer-songwriter. He and his family, about 20 of them, had settled in the rugged foothills outside L.A. at a place called Spawn Ranch, an old movie location for Hollywood Westerns.
1: One of the best things about Spawn Ranch was they were allowed to stay there because they would do chores.
0: When they weren't working, the family went dumpster diving for food, panhandled for money, sometimes stole cars. There were a lot of drugs and plenty of sex, all directed by Manson.
2: He told people who to sleep with, what to eat, where to, you know, do their bodily functions.
0: Barbara Hoyt told the detectives that Charlie preached to his flock constantly.
1: He would quote from the book of Revelation.
3: Which he knew pretty well.
1: Not pretty well. We're talking word for word.
0: And then detectives found out about Charlie's other source of inspiration.
1: They really did listen to the White Album over and over.
0: The Beatles' sprawling double album, released a few months before the murders. One song in particular captivated Charlie. Helter Skelter, with lyrics the Beatles said were inspired by an amusement park ride. Harmless fun. But the people who heard Charlie preach told the cops that for him, Helter Skelter meant something apocalyptic. What in the world did a Beatles song have to do with the brutal murders of the Tate and LaBianca homes in Los Angeles? It all made perfect sense to Charlie Manson.
4: Coming up, Manson's unshakable hold on his family.
5: He dances, he sings, he looks beautiful, he looks happy, and this draws a lot of people.
4: And the possible motive behind the murders.
2: Charlie would be king of the world.
6: But that's crazy talk.
2: Wasn't us.
4: When Dateline

0: October 1969. After 2 months of false leads in the Tate and LaBianca murders, suddenly there was news.
1: Police apparently got their break in the Tate case when this girl, Susan Atkins, a member of Manson's family, was arrested in another Los Angeles murder and talked to a cellmate about the Tate killings.
0: That information led investigators, and eventually the media, to a hippie cult called The Family, and their leader, Charles Manson.
2: He dances, he sings, he looks beautiful, he looks happy, and this draws a lot of people, just like people are drawn to little babies.
0: They look like all the other hippies hanging around L.A.
3: Hippies up to this point were associated with peace, love, sharing.
0: But prosecutor Vincent Bugliosi interviewed them extensively and soon found out, as he told us in 2008, these hippies were different, especially their leader, Manson, an ex-con and wannabe rock star obsessed with the Book of Revelation and the Beatles.
3: He thought they were prophets, speaking to him and other tuned-in people subliminally beneath the lyrics of their songs.
0: In particular, that cut called Helter Skelter. Manson's followers were well aware of the racial tension which had flared up around the country, including riots in L.A. Now, Manson told them the song, Helter Skelter, was the Beatles' prophecy of a race war between blacks and whites. The vision of Armageddon, Manson preached to his followers, both bizarre and deeply racist.
4: There will be an all-out war. During this war, he will lead his family into Death Valley, where there is a bottomless pit and a city underneath the surface. They will go down there and be safe. When the war is over, the blacks will have won, but they will not have the intellectual capacity to govern themselves.
0: Then, Charlie told them, the family would take over.
5: In other words, Charlie would be king of the world.
0: But then again, Manson was feeding them a steady diet of LSD.
6: He was serious about this king of the world thing.
5: Yeah.
6: But that's crazy talk.
5: It wasn't to us. The world was crazy to us.
0: Investigators learned from Manson's followers that he was not content to wait for Helter Skelter. He wanted to start it by murdering wealthy white people, whom he called, in homage to another Beatles song, piggies. But Manson didn't plan to kill the piggies himself. He wanted his so-called family to do that.
7: By that point, they were willing to do anything for him.
8: Because they loved him? Because they feared him? Because they were under his spell? What?
7: They say that at that time, they were brainwashed.
0: It hardly seemed possible. And yet, as Prosecutor Bugliosi was able to piece it together, Manson sent Susan Atkins, Tex Watson, Patricia Krenwinkel, and Linda Kasabian to the home of Sharon Tate and her friends, a group of people Manson did not even know. He did know the former resident, a music producer from whom he tried but failed to get a record contract. He was well aware the producer had moved out, but he also knew this.
4: Whoever's living there now has to be rich and famous. Nobody else could afford a house like that. The house is picked because of its location.
0: Then Manson sent the same group, plus Leslie Van Houten, to the LaBianca home the following night. Seven savage murders, all in the service of one man's twisted fantasy.
3: He knew exactly what he was doing. He's not crazy at all. He's very evil. He's a very evil, sophisticated con man, but he's not insane at all.
0: Bugliosi convened a grand jury. Susan Atkins was his star witness, revealed all the gruesome details about how she and other family members shot and slashed everyone at the Tate and LaBianca homes, and then scrawled in blood what Charles Manson had taught them.
3: And when the words Helter Skelter were found printed in blood at the murder scene, that was the equivalent of Manson's fingerprints being found at the murder scene.
0: Then, in December of 69, about 4 months after the killing,
1: in California, five members of a so-called religious cult, including Charles Manson, the guru or high priest, have been indicted in the murder of Sharon Tate and six others.
4: They brought Charles Manson in to Los Angeles, to the police station, And they're expecting, my God, this must be some kind of monster. And instead of some big beast, you know, barely restrained, there's this little tiny guy with long hair.
9: Are you sane? Sane?
10: Yes.
9: That's relative.
0: Now, as the turbulent 60s came to a close, and with the whole world watching, Charles Manson would go on trial.
3: He was the mastermind. These murders would never have taken place if it had not been for Charles Manson.
0: But if, looking back, the case against Charlie seems obvious, it was not then, not for Bugliosi. Manson didn't personally commit the murders. There was no physical evidence to prove he manipulated his group, turned them into what Bugliosi called bloodthirsty robots.
3: I had to bring them in by way of circumstantial evidence.
0: So the prosecutor decided to use Helter Skelter. It played well on the White Album. But how would it play with a jury?
11: Coming up, before OJ, this was the trial of the century.
4: Charlie always wanted to be famous, and by God, if this was how it was going to happen, he was going to do it right.
9: It's all a play, isn't it?
11: And does one of the killers have a chance at freedom?

0: The 60s gave us the Summer of Love. In 1970 came the Summer of Manson.
1: All the elements are present for one of the most sensational murder trials in American history.
0: That summer, Charles Manson, Life magazine cover boy, and three of his followers went on trial for the Tate-LaBianca murders.
2: I think Mr. Manson feels that he is a product of our society.
0: Prosecutor Bugliosi's task was extremely daunting. A case like no other. A defendant like no prosecutor had ever encountered.
3: He had to prove that Charles Manson, this weird little guy, could have some control over these other followers to make them commit murder, but not to the extent that the followers were mentally incompetent to be tried either.
4: That's a tricky business.
3: It is very tricky.
0: And the trickiest part would be making a charge of first-degree murder stick against Manson himself.
5: It's a little more difficult to convict him because he did not physically participate in these murders.
0: Bugliosi had a two-part strategy: prove Manson's domination over his family and explain his motive to the jury. But what a motive!
5: That motive was helter-skelter, to ignite a war between blacks and whites. It was he who introduced Helter Skelter into the family, talked about it all the time.
0: Bugliosi had a star witness lined up, Susan Atkins, the woman who'd confessed the whole lurid story in jail and repeated everything to a grand jury.
6: Now that you've had a chance to get it off your chest, can you describe to me how you feel?
7: Dead.
0: But then, Atkins recanted, said she'd made up the whole thing. So Bugliosi turned to other family members, like Barbara Hoyt, who'd left the family when Manson's behavior frightened her.
8: I decided, well, do I want to live with myself when I get old? And that was the deciding factor.
0: Barbara became a wary witness for the prosecution. She knew she'd take the stand in full view of her former family of Manson followers.
9: What was it like to testify, seeing them out there?
8: They were really kissing up to me when I was in the back of the courtroom.
9: Yeah.
8: Blowing me kisses and, you know, smiling at me and all that. Of course, that changed when I started opening my mouth in the witness stand.
0: Day after day, members of the Manson family demonstrated at the courthouse. Performance art with a sinister gloss.
10: Your system wants destruction, and that's what it's going to get.
0: Inside, Charlie's co-defendants, Leslie Van Houten, Patricia Krenwinkel, and Susan Atkins, played to the cameras. It was a circus of weird. Manson in the center ring.
11: Are you guilty of plotting any murders?
12: I killed a chicken once.
11: Any human beings?
12: No, no.
11: You're absolutely innocent of any conspiracy to commit murder or telling anyone to commit murder or planning it?
12: I'll plead guilty to the Indians.
0: One day, Manson appeared in court with an X scratched into his forehead. The rest of the family quickly followed suit.
3: It was theater. Charlie always wanted to be famous, and by God, if this was how it was going to happen, he was going to do it right.
13: How you doing, Charlie?
14: Good. How are you this morning?
0: Sharon Tate's little sister, Deborah, seethed as she watched the antics on TV.
14: It's all a play, isn't it?
15: They were mocking America. They were mocking our very foundation.
0: Everyone seemed to be watching. Everyone seemed to have an opinion. Even the President of the United States.
16: Here is a man who was guilty, directly or indirectly, of 8 murders without reason.
5: Next day, headline LA Times. Around the country, Manson guilty, Nixon declares, threw the trial into a turmoil.
17: Good morning.
0: All the while, Manson basked in the glare of the media, saying anything about anyone.
17: The judge made a fool of himself, again. And then he questions my sanity. I question his.
0: At the end of the 22-week trial, Bugliosi told the jurors, Charles Manson's family preached love, but practiced cold-blooded murder.
18: And literally slaughtered the victims in an orgy of murder.
0: The verdict came after 9 days of deliberations. The jury found all 4 defendants guilty of first-degree murder.
19: In my verdict, I wanted to protect the society.
20: How about the girls?
19: After all, this is the United States of America, and we have a heritage, and this is something we must protect.
0: They were all sentenced to death.
21: Is he prepared to die? Has he talked to you about death?
22: He's already dead.
21: He has no thoughts. He has no opinions. He's just an empty hole. He's infinite.
0: Tex Watson, who did most of the actual killing, was convicted and sentenced to die in a separate trial. But in 1972, the California Supreme Court ruled the death penalty unconstitutional. The sentences were reduced to life in prison. There would be no gas chamber for any of the Manson family. Which meant that all of them, even Charles Manson himself, would have a chance at freedom after serving their sentences. Manson, Tex Watson, Patricia Krenwinkel, and Susan Atkins all had parole hearings. And each time they were denied. In 2009, Atkins died in prison. The rest kept trying. Here's Leslie Van Houten speaking at a parole hearing.
4: Doesn't matter whether I wielded the fatal blows or not, I feel responsible for both their deaths.
0: In April 2016, the parole board recommended releasing Van Houten. It did so on five different occasions, but each time the governor's office overruled the decision. Sharon Tate's younger sister, Deborah, was relieved.
7: I don't think she deserves it. These people were brutally butchered. There has to be some kind of accountability in this world.
0: But then, in the spring of 2023, Deborah Tate got the news she had feared for years. The California Court of Appeals overruled the governor and granted Leslie Van Houten's parole.
13: What do you want to call me a murderer for? I've never killed anyone. I don't need to kill anyone.
0: Charlie Manson would spend the rest of his life behind bars. In November 2017, shortly after his 83rd birthday, nearly 50 years since he orchestrated those brutal crimes, he died in prison. Throughout his long life, he never admitted regret or remorse.
13: Remorse for what? You people have done everything in the world to me. Doesn't that give me equal right? I can do anything I want to you people at any time I want to, because that's what you've done to me.
0: Charles Manson will remain forever seared into the public consciousness, evil personified. The man, some say, helped bring down the curtain on the 60s as an age of innocence, who ultimately, in his own twisted way, achieved the fame he'd been seeking all along.
20: That's all for now. I'm Lester Holt. Thanks for joining us.
22: Everything just began to shake. Just kept asking, where is she? Have you seen her? I wouldn't know what I'd do without her.
20: It looked like the world was ending.
22: Growing up in Indiana, tsunamis and earthquakes are the things that you only see in Hollywood films.
20: He was sure his world had ended. The love of his life was missing.
22: That feeling that she's not all right began growing as each minute went by.
20: Strangers in a strange land, they'd fallen in love. Then the quake hit, and all he knew was that her town was gone.
22: Literally, come hell or high water, I was getting into that damn town.
20: And that's where he headed, right into that hell, willing to risk his life to try to save hers.
22: There's fires on the hill, fire on the water.
20: But could he get there in time?
22: I never loved someone the way I loved Georgia.
20: I'm Lester Holt, and this is Dateline. Here's Keith Morrison with Swept Away.
0: Who can say what lurks out there, past the horizon, waiting impersonally, utterly at random, as thousands of lives tick to their unknowing ends? And, simple coincidence, a young man from Middle America made a single decision.
23: Could you imagine back there in Indiana that you were about to make your life flip on its head this way?
22: No, never.
0: How could he know that on the other side of the world, a young woman made exactly the same decision? Or that they'd meet practically on the eve of one of the biggest natural disasters in recent memory? Or how could he know that in the middle of disaster, he'd lose her?
22: I wouldn't know what I'd do without her.
0: So, Coincidence? Love? Disaster? There is no fairness about these things. They just are. Zach Brannon turned 23 in 2010. Had just picked up a degree in history from a college in Indiana. No idea what to do next. And then he saw an offer for a job in Japan. A 2-year stint teaching English to elementary school kids. No Japanese language skills required.
23: Why Japan, of all places?
22: I don't think there's any rhyme or reason to it. I think it was just offered to me, and I jumped on it.
0: The town they sent him to in Japan, called Kuji, was a long, long way from his hometown of Nashville, Indiana. On Sundays, he Skyped with his parents, John and Terry Whitcomb. John is a musician, and Terry a school guidance counselor.
23: How did he seem to be doing?
1: It was rough at first.
2: Mm-hmm.
1: The language thing was the big thing.
0: You were a stranger in a strange land.
22: Yes, yeah.
0: Was it a lonely feeling?
22: Yeah, it was. But it was made better by the fact that there were other foreign teachers in town.
0: Along with the teachers, there was one other person, a volunteer, who helped the foreign teachers adjust. A local English-speaking businessman named Kenji Harayama. Kenji, a pretty accomplished guitarist, found out that Zach was, too.
6: I was very amazed by his songs, his original songs. And also, he played guitar very well.
0: Kenji pulled out an old Gibson, handed it to Zach.
22: And he said, consider it yours while you're here.
0: Zach took that guitar to school, trying to break the ice.
22: I would play music for them. I think that kind of helped break down that barrier a bit.
0: But just 3 weeks in, overwhelmed by homesickness, he called his parents. He had had enough.
22: As maybe embarrassing as it is, I was actually crying. And I said to him, you know, I can't do this anymore. I want to come home.
2: And we said, no, you made a commitment. You're a man. You gave your word.
23: How hard was it to say that?
2: It was really hard.
1: It was really hard,
22: And I may have probably hung up the phone a bit angry at him because it wasn't the answer I wanted to get. But in retrospect, I'm really glad.
0: But Zach tried to make it work. And then one night when the teachers got together, there was someone new. Another teacher just returning from a sunny vacation.
22: There was this beautiful tan Georgia coming back from Croatia.
0: 23-year-old Georgia Robinson, a recent university graduate herself from New Zealand. She'd been teaching and living in a nearby town on the coast called Noda. In October, they all went to a karaoke bar.
22: I found out she was a huge fan of Kiss. So, you know, myself loving rock and roll, and that sparked my interest.
0: Did it seem to be the same the other way around?
22: Well, no, actually, because I didn't hear anything from her after that night.
0: No idea, but back in New Zealand, George's cousin, Chelsea, started hearing about a guy named Zach.
9: She said that he was really outgoing and really nice person who was interested in all the same sort of things as her, like the same music and the same movies.
0: And then, a few weeks later, she called him. Here they are practicing with the other teachers for a December dance performance.
22: And then from then on, we ended up spending progressively more and more time together.
0: It was a happier young man who went home to Indiana for Christmas. Zach introduced his parents to Georgia, sort of.
2: I met her on Skype. Bless her heart, she had the flu and had her bathrobe on and was not feeling well. And what a way to meet us.
23: What did you think about this relationship with a girl so far away?
1: We weren't putting that much stock in it.
2: We were grateful that he had someone to spend time with.
22: I was talking to my mom, and she's like, so you really care for Georgia, don't you? And I was like, yeah. And my mom got a bit choked up. She's like, well, what happens if you move to New Zealand? And I had to assure my mother and say, that's never going to happen, Mom.
0: Come January, Zach seemed eager to get back to Japan. And then 2 months later, Friday, March 11, 2011, the day before his father's birthday.
22: I'd actually spent a lot of the day writing my dad a nice big birthday email. I had hit send on that email and was talking to Georgia on Gmail chat. I'll see you after this rehearsal.
0: Boom.
22: Boom. everything just began to shake. I was in an office chair with wheels, and so immediately as it started, the chairs just kind of began to slide. And things began falling off the shelves.
0: Zach had never been in an earthquake, but his co-workers knew this one was big. Worried that the building might collapse, they ran downstairs and out to the parking lot. But soon they were told it was okay. It was over.
8: But when the shaking stopped, the disaster was just beginning. There was a monster out there over the horizon called fate, and it was coming very fast.
0: Almost as soon as Zach got back to his desk, warning sirens went off, and even Zach knew what that meant. And if the tsunami was heading to his town of Kuji, 2 miles inland, what was it going to do on the coast in Noda, where Georgia was?
20: What had happened to Georgia? Had anyone in her town survived the tsunami?
9: It was unrecognizable. The buildings were destroyed.
20: Zach knew he had to find her. And a world away, Zach's parents still hadn't found him.
2: This can't be happening. Are you sure it's where Zach is?
20: When Dateline continues.
0: Friday morning, March 11th, 2011. In Nashville, Indiana, John and Terry Whitcomb had barely had a sip of their morning tea when the news jolted them awake.
10: This was a very powerful earthquake. The images are stunning out of Japan.
0: An epic earthquake had hit northern Japan, 9.0 near the top end of the Richter scale. And then a huge tsunami crashing up the coast. It was like watching a disaster movie, this one horribly real. And John and Terry's son, Zach, was now right in the middle of it.
6: What did you think?
2: Unreal. This can't be happening. Are you sure it's where Zach is? Are you sure it's in the same region? And we were looking at maps, and, you know, everything was pointing to, yeah, it's exactly where Zach is. Yeah. And
1: so we just prayed.
0: The enormous waves you see here were hitting Noda and Kuji, the towns where Zach and Georgia were teaching. The frantic calls began, to no avail.
6: And what happened when you tried to phone?
2: It would say all circuits are busy, and that you'd get a busy signal.
6: And then the minutes went by, and an hour and 2 hours. What did that feel like?
2: Hell.
6: Yeah.
1: As a parent, you never think, oh, my child's been killed. You don't think that. You just wait. You just wait and just pray for the best.
0: And remember, Zach had wanted to come home months earlier, but Terry and John had encouraged him to stay, to live up to his commitment.
6: How much did you beat yourself up about that?
2: I did.
0: Seemed right then. But now?
2: It was just the helplessness of, we're way over here, and there's not a thing we can do.
0: George's family in New Zealand, including cousin Chelsea, were just as scared and just as helpless.
9: One of my friends got a text to say there'd been a massive tsunami in Japan. Obviously, we all freaked out because George was over there.
0: They turned on the TV and saw images from Noda, the little coastal town where Georgia was based.
9: It was unrecognizable from the images she had sent to us. The buildings were destroyed. There was debris everywhere.
0: And Georgia, though they tried and tried, was unreachable.
9: We really thought that she'd gone. Kind of lost hope, I guess.
0: Back in Indiana that night, the news ever worse, John turned on his computer and read that last email from Zach.
1: He sent it at literally 2 minutes before the earthquake hit. That was a birthday greeting. Birthday greeting.
6: It said what?
1: Happy birthday. Love you.
0: It said much more than that, though.
1: Dearest Rock and Poppy, happy birthday. Woohoo, the big 5-0. The more and more time we spend apart, the more and more I realize how amazing of a father and friend you have been to me over the years, and have always given me a perfect example of how a man and a husband is to treat a woman and his wife.
6: My gosh.
1: And I was thinking, God, is this the last thing I hear from my son, you know?
6: And it's that.
1: Yeah.
0: Saturday morning, more than 24 hours since they'd had any communication from their son.
1: By 8:30, and we still hadn't heard anything, and still woke up to more, even more horrible images, and then even had time to think about the death tolls and all that. It was just compounding and compounding and compounding.
0: And then, about the moment all seemed lost, another email arrived, not from Zach. It was from Kenji, that volunteer mentor in Japan. Just a few words, and they meant everything.
2: Branham-san survived. Basically, that was all it said.
3: What was that like?
1: Well, of course, we went into more details.
2: It was relief.
0: Zach was alive, all they needed to know, for now. But Georgia, still no word. While his parents worried about him at home, Zach was riding out the chaos in Coogee.
11: I wasn't really sure what was going on at first.
0: After the shaking stopped, Zach and his co-workers moved up to the top floor of the Coogee City Hall, a sort of crow's nest with a view of the whole city and the coastline.
12: So if something's going to happen, this is where you'd see it.
11: Yeah.
0: And then he saw it. Something about the rivers that split the city and normally flow out to the sea.
11: The river was beginning to flow in the opposite direction. The water began to change color as well. It began going from this kind of bluish color to being very murky.
0: Even four stories up, Zach could hear the roaring river.
11: It went from just having, you know, small debris like trees and other rubbish that was around the harbor and stuff coming into to boats and to vehicle, you know, to much larger and much more substantial things coming.
12: Vehicles, cars and things that are coming along in the...
11: Yeah, they must have been picked up along the coast.
12: That is getting scary then, right?
11: Yeah.
0: Of course, Zach hadn't seen the footage that everybody outside the country had seen. Towns wiped off the map, thousands missing. He couldn't know how bad it was.
12: Did your mind turn at all when you were up here to what's going on down there where Georgia is?
11: I hoped she would be doing the same thing I was, that she would be in a safe location.
0: A safe location? Was there such a thing where Georgia was? As the water around him began to recede and Zach and his co-workers came downstairs, he realized everybody was incredibly quiet.
11: And people's expressions had changed so drastically to these looks of genuine fear. That's when I thought, you know, I myself was scared.
0: Now he understood. If the wave got as far as his town further inland, it had to have hit Georgia's town, right on the coast. What happened to all those people there, to Georgia? And suddenly he knew he had to find this girl. Just had to.
11: I wanted to see her and I wanted to comfort her as well.
12: No idea what would be waiting for you at that end?
11: No, not the slightest.
0: There's a moment in some lives that defines everything that comes after. A test, a trial. This was Zach Branham's test. To pass or fail.
20: Coming up.
11: I never loved someone the way I loved Georgia.
20: But sometimes love doesn't conquer all.
11: There's fires on the hill, fire on the water, and it was a complete scene of destruction.

0: Zach Branham didn't fully comprehend how bad it was. The tremendous earthquake and the deadly wall of water that followed it was snuffing out more than 18,000 lives. Tens of thousands of homes, whole towns were being swept away. But Zach didn't know that yet.
1: I just wanted to find Georgia, my best friend, and also I just wanted to make sure she was all right.
0: Zach kept telling himself she was all right. Noda, the small town on the coast where Georgia lived, was protected by massive concrete seawalls and barriers.
2: So your first thought wasn't, oh God, she's in trouble. It was more, thank God there's a wall.
1: Yes. Yeah. It's there. There's just no possible way that it could have gotten over that.
2: How'd you find out that you were wrong?
1: Well, I decided I just left. I left work.
0: Back in Indiana, Zach's parents, relieved their son was alive, got another email. Zach was going to look for Georgia.
3: Now a whole new set of concerns, like I wasn't even exactly sure where she was. So once we figured that out, we looked it up on the map, and, well, it wasn't far away, but we just
4: It was even closer to the coast.
3: It was closer to the coast.
4: I'm wondering what he might find.
3: Yes.
4: And he was over there by himself, you know, and what would he do if he didn't find her? You know, it was just, it was all those things.
0: Zach hopped in his car and began the 8-mile drive down the winding road from Coogee to Noda.
1: As I come down the hill, I start noticing people are walking on the side of the road. No cars, but they're just walking. Whole families walking, and I just singing to myself, well, that's odd. You know, that's strange. As I got closer, I could see what looked like to be a house on its side, just in the middle of the road. I was really confused, because where were the tsunami walls?
0: Police had set up a barricade, and beyond it...
2: What did you see over there?
1: It was just complete destruction, you know. There had been for a lot of the houses, they're heated with kerosene.
0: Yeah.
1: So kerosene tanks had been knocked over throughout the tsunami, and because of the downed power lines, it actually sparked fires. There's fires on the hill, fire on the water.
2: Debris everywhere.
1: Yeah. So, I mean, it was just a complete scene of destruction, really.
0: Zach, almost in shock, walked toward the barricade blocking the road.
1: There was a police officer, and he just said to me, dangerous, no, and just kind of began kind of trying to escort me back towards where I had parked my car.
0: So Zach got in his car and drove back to Coogee, trying to tell himself it would be okay, that Georgia was fine.
5: So the scene behind the barricade was chaos, disaster. It was obvious that there were many casualties. It was pretty clear how many was impossible to know. But Zach understood, as he was turned away by the guard, that one person's anxiety could not be allowed to trump public safety. And yet, at that very moment, he understood with absolute clarity. He had to find out what happened to the girl behind the barricade. He had to. If she was alive or dead or injured, had to, because she was the love of his life.
0: He sent message after message by text.
1: In vain. You know, knowing that they weren't going through, but just hoping. You know, little messages of encouragement. I love you. I hope everything's all right. I'm going to come look for you. You know, I've tried. Just know I'm coming.
2: What were you thinking?
1: I wouldn't. I wouldn't know what I'd do without her.
2: I guess that's the first time you really had to confront it in a serious way, right?
1: Yeah. I had never loved someone the way I loved Georgia. I guess I just hoped that she was going to be all, you know, she was going to be fine. I was going to
2: probably didn't sleep much that night.
1: No.
0: The aftershocks went on all night. So did tsunami warnings.
1: So you're thinking, is there going to be another tsunami coming through? You know, it's so no, I didn't really sleep.
0: By 5:30 a.m., he knew what he had to do. He left a note on his apartment door, just in case Georgia made it there.
1: And I said, Georgia, I'm coming to look for you. If for some reason you make it into Coogee, stay here. If I haven't found you by sundown, I'm coming right back here. So know I'm coming back.
0: And then he got in his car again and headed toward the coast.
1: And I just decided, literally come hell or high water, I was getting into that damn town.
0: But how? He'd certainly be facing hell and high water. But perhaps the biggest problem was the Japanese army blocking the road.
6: Coming up, was time running out for Georgia? Had Zach lost the love of his life?
1: That feeling that she's not all right, it began growing as each minute went by.
6: When Dateline continues.
0: As the sun rose over the ruined coastal towns of northern Japan, Zach Branham approached the barricade outside Georgia's town, Noda, determined to get past it. No idea how.
1: I parked a little further out this time and started walking in, and they still had the police officers and the defense force there with their roadblock. But I noticed what looked like to be a group of locals with shovels and other gear. I'm assuming to go in to try and start clearing paths through the town. So I thought that's my way in.
0: Those civilian volunteers seemed to have official permission to get in and clearly knew where they were going.
1: So I just pulled my hood up and hopped in line with them. And at that point, no one was really kind of looking around.
0: He slipped past the police line, followed the group up a path away from the main road. He knew where he'd go first if he could.
5: So your first destination was her apartment?
1: Yes. Hoping that I'd find her sitting there on the floor, reading a book.
0: The path led up a hill past this shrine, descended back down to a horrific scene. Noda was almost unrecognizable.
1: There were these massive walls of debris, of these houses toppled over, of boats, of, you know, just anything you could imagine, you know. I mean, metal electric poles just bent as if someone had just come through and just...
0: But he knew George's place was on a hill. If she'd gone there before the tsunami hit, she'd be all right. But when he got there...
1: No sign that she was there. Everything was still left exactly the way we had left it from the previous morning when we both went to work.
0: As he went back outside, Zach could see down into the center of town. That's where Georgia's office was, where she was when the earthquake hit. And what he saw chilled him to the bone.
1: What I could see of the central part of the village that was so destroyed, in my mind, it just, I could not see how.
2: Nobody survived in that city building.
1: Well, yeah.
0: Shaking that from his mind, Zach thought Georgia might have gone to help out at one of the three schools where she taught. But when he got to the kindergarten, his heart sank.
1: The kindergarten was completely gone.
2: Wiped away.
1: Yeah. There, all that was left was a bit of the fence and some of the foundation. So...
2: A kindergarten that would have been occupied?
1: I had hoped not.
0: Later, he found out those children were safe, evacuated before the tsunami hit. But now Zach went to another school, found a group of teachers huddled in their office. Unable to speak Japanese, he passed around George's business cards with her photo.
1: And I went in and I just kept asking, you know, Georgia-sensei, you know, where is she? Have you seen her?
0: They had not. But they did give Zach some hope.
1: They said, Chugaku, go, junior high. So I take that as, oh, she's at the junior high.
0: So Zach sprinted there, made his way to the teacher's room.
1: And I asked them, you know, have you seen Georgia? And they said they had not seen her. And I kind of lost it a bit at that point.
0: Zach staggered outside, out of options, his despair now total.
2: What was it happening in your mind in you?
1: Just feeling so lost. That feeling that I've been trying to suppress, the feeling of she's not all right. It began growing in size immensely as each minute went by.
0: One of the teachers came outside to comfort him with a cup of tea.
1: Telling me, you know, it's okay. Daijoubu, it's okay. Hugging me and patting me on the back because I'm crying. Yeah.
0: Then, out of nowhere, a van pulled up. Two men hopped out. Zach recognized one as a colleague of George's. They didn't look happy. Zach tried to ask them.
1: Georgia, you know, where is she? And they didn't say, because they spoke no English and I spoke no Japanese, they just pretty much, yosh, like, let's go, pointing to the van and just kind of pushing me into the van, you know.
0: They were taking him to City Hall.
2: As you were being driven in that van, did you have any idea what they were driving you to see?
1: No.
2: Did you know that they had been taking bodies to the City Hall?
1: No, I
2: didn't know that.
1: Didn't know.
0: City Hall had in fact become the temporary morgue. Was that where he'd find Georgia?
6: Coming up, the news everyone had been waiting for.
7: He was very brave for what he did. He was very brave. But you do that for people that you love.

0: two men had pushed Zach Branham into the back of a van, which was now picking its way through canyons of urban rubble, apparently toward the Notice City Hall. Had Zach known the place had been turned into a temporary morgue, he'd have understood the meaning of the looks on their faces. The van stopped. The men got out.
1: He said, "Don't get out," you know, like motioning for me to stay in the van. And that was it.
0: He steeled himself for whatever was coming next. What he did not expect was what he saw.
1: Around the corner, walked out Georgia.
2: And I saw this baseball cap over by a car, and there he was. The last person in the world I expected to see trudging across the mud in his gumboots. There was Zach.
3: How was that?
2: It was a pretty awesome moment. After the absolute insanity of the last 24 hours, it was surreal, but it was an amazing feeling at the same time to see him there.
1: Hair all a bit frantic, you know, like she had had no sleep like the rest of us.
2: Big hug.
0: Yeah.
2: Of course.
1: She cried and I cried, and just one of the best hugs ever, you know, knowing that she was safe.
0: Nice to know that somebody will go through the barricades, do whatever is needed to get to you.
2: I just couldn't understand how Zach had arrived with his baseball cap in the middle of all this.
0: Yeah.
2: It was insane.
0: Well, that's the way to a girl's heart.
2: Yeah.
0: And Georgia's story. Well, if Zach had been ringside, Georgia was center stage. And although she'd been through earthquakes before in New Zealand, this one was much, much different.
2: That's the first time I found it hard to walk or stand in an earthquake.
0: Still, everyone around her seemed okay. She thought it was all just kind of exciting. Even when the tsunami siren went off.
2: I was like, oh, cool, like this is really exciting.
0: But others knew better, and Georgia soon learned this was very, very bad.
2: They said, "You need to go upstairs." So I followed everyone. We went upstairs, looked out the window, and Noda was gone. Oh, my God.
0: This is what Georgia saw, captured on her cell phone camera.

0: Unbelievable. And there's another house, another roof, across the
1: road. This house is not usually there. That's just in the middle of the car park.
0: Just phenomenal. Wow. She felt safe up here, somehow detached from the horror she was witnessing. And then it hit her.
1: And there was this moment where it was absolutely silent. And you could hear a dog barking off in the distance. Uh-huh. And occasionally there'd be a shout. But other than that, it was so surreal, so silent.
0: Wow.
1: Yeah. I won't forget that moment.
0: Water and debris piled up almost to the second floor. No one could leave.
2: What was that like?
1: That was the worst night of my life.
0: A sleepless night, huddled in her boss's office, missing Zach but thinking he was okay further inland. And the next morning, a jolting aftershock and more tsunami sirens. But then Zach found her, and together they looked at what was left of the town. Georgia took these pictures. 38 people lost their lives in Noda, a tiny percentage of the more than 18,000 who died up and down the coast. But half of Noda was simply gone.
1: It was like someone had just driven a bulldozer through and it was all gone. It was how a wave can do that, I don't know.
3: Lifting complete houses up off their foundations, so all was left was the shell.
1: Well, the front stairs leading up to nothing.
0: And then they went to the safest place they could think of, their mentor Kenji's office in Kuji, where the other teachers had gathered.
3: And, you know, Kenji being Kenji, he found all the food that he could find in his house, anything that we could eat, which included, you know, there's lots of beer and sake on hand.
0: And music. Zach and Kenji got out the guitars, tried to shut out the world.
3: To kind of give ourselves some sense that everything was all right, I bet, you know.
0: And then cell phones chirped back to life.
3: So everyone frantically had their phones out, sending emails to our families, being able to tell them, you know, we're okay.
0: Back in Indiana, Zach's parents finally got the news they've been praying for.
4: It took me hours and hours, but I found her, and she's alive. And so the first thing I did was called Brenda, George's mom, and she was in bed. She wasn't asleep. She was trying to sleep, but I said, Zach found her. She's alive.
5: And
4: she just screamed and started crying.
6: Mom came in and told me that Zach had found her and that she was safe and she was alive. And that was the most amazing feeling I've ever experienced. He was very brave for what he did. He was very brave. But you do that for people that you love.
0: The danger wasn't over, of course. We all know what came next.
7: So you find out that he's okay, she is okay. Now what? I mean,
8: Fukushima.
9: Coming up, a different kind of aftershock.
4: He said, have you checked your email yet? And I said, no. And he said, why don't you guys look at your email together? And then so I said, oh, Zach, what now?

0: the Fukushima nuclear disaster.
1: Rescue efforts have been complicated by damage to a nuclear power plant.
2: It filled the airwaves. Potential meltdown. Nuclear Armageddon.
3: The president was calling for Americans to get out.
4: Yesterday, we called for an evacuation of American citizens who are within 50 miles of the plant.
5: We were seeing on the news that it's melting down. It's just a matter of time. They can't stop it.
6: And it could infect the entire country, yeah, and the entire region of the earth.
7: Right.
2: Zach had thought the worst was over.
8: So you never think you'd ever experience a tsunami or earthquake, and now you're experiencing a meltdown of a nuclear power plant.
5: But we wanted him to come home. We wanted him.
6: Yeah, we
5: wanted him. I mean, here we were the ones saying, you have to stay. You made a commitment.
6: Yeah, now it's time for you to come home.
5: Yeah, but there was no travel, of course, sure, anywhere.
2: Then Zach got a call from a U.S. Air Force officer.
8: He said, we'll take you to the Air Force base and we'll fly you to a safe location.
7: So what'd you say?
8: Well, I said, you know, I actually lied and said Georgia was my fiance. And I said, my fiance is a New Zealand citizen, you know.
7: Can I bring her along?
8: Yeah. And he said, you know, I'm really sorry. We can only offer this to U.S. citizens at this stage. And I can't leave her behind.
2: Zach and Georgia were 200 miles north of Fukushima. And as the days passed, they began to feel the danger from the radiation, at least where they were, was subsiding. So they stayed, even helped with the cleanup. And then about a month later, funny how these things go, Zach and Georgia got another shock. Another one of those life-changing developments. Zach told his parents about it during one of their regular Sunday phone calls.
5: And he said, have you checked your email yet? And I said, no. And he said, why don't you guys look at your email together? And so I said, oh, Zach, what now?
2: After all the worry and dread they'd experienced over their son's time in Japan, Zach Branham's parents weren't quite prepared for the next bit of news.
5: So we opened the email, and there's an ultrasound picture.
2: A baby was on the way.
6: We were literally speechless. One of the few times in my life I've been speechless.
5: So we nicknamed it Baby Bean because it looked like a little bean.
9: It felt right in a way. We were obviously in love, and the timing wasn't amazing, but it had happened, so let's just go with it.
2: Still, there was one last step. Zach hadn't been quite ready to take it before, but when he came home to Indiana to see his family.
8: While I was in Indiana in June, my mom and my sisters went with me, and we went engagement ring shopping.
7: What? Did he intend to do that? Would he have done that without a little push, you think?
5: I don't know. I know that I said, would you marry her if she wasn't expecting a baby? And he said, yes. And I said, then she needs to know that. She needs you to ask her to marry you, not just it be expected that I'm doing the right thing. And so, yeah, maybe I did push him.
2: When Zach went back to Japan, he was ready. Or so he thought. Georgia met him at the train station.
8: As we're walking to the car, I don't know. I said, you just have to stop.
9: And I was like, what are you doing? It's freezing. Like, let's get in the car. Let's go. And he said, just wait. And then all of a sudden, he turned around and he is shaking, but he's holding a ring box.
8: And I got down on my knee and I just said, I love you. And I want to spend the rest of my life with you. I don't care if it's in Japan or if it's in New Zealand or, you know, if we're in Siberia. I want to spend the rest of my life with you. And I, you know, will you marry me?
9: And I said, yes, of course. I had to put him out of his misery. He looked like he was going to collapse.
8: So I was engaged, and we didn't really know what we were going to do from there or where we were going to go, but we knew we were having a baby and we were going to get married. And
7: in fact, you got married twice.
8: Yeah, we did. Yeah.
2: Yes. Two weddings. The first in Indiana, the second one in New Zealand. And there was a special guest at that one. 2-month-old Sebastian.
10: So that one. Yeah, getting some good distance.
3: After promising his mother it was never going to happen, sure enough, Zach and his family settled in New Zealand. He went to work for the government, Georgia, at a recruitment agency. And baby Sebastian stayed busy growing up. In 2014, we brought them back to Japan for the first time since it all happened.
9: My name is Georgia.
3: This teacher and her students knew about Georgia and Zach. Many here looked upon their story as one positive thing that came out of that horrible tragedy.
7: Do you ever, and this is a totally unfair question, do you ever sometimes sit together at night and say to yourselves, boy, if it hadn't been for that day, would we be here? Would we have Sebastian? Would we be in this life together?
9: All the time.
8: If someone would have told me, 3 years from now, you will be living in Wellington.
9: Married to an American.
8: Married to a Kiwi with a two-year-old son.
9: I would have said you're crazy.
8: Would have thought they were crazy. You know, so could have never imagined this.
3: Helped along by an earthquake, a tsunami, yeah. And God knows what else.
8: Yeah.
10: It's cranky there.
4: That's all for now. I'm Lester Holt. Thanks for joining us.
11: I just can't see why someone we knew would want to hurt her.
12: How could this happen? How could this happen to someone that we knew?
13: It's been a very long 13 years.
4: Homecoming queen Hannah Hill was just 18 when she disappeared, everybody's sweetheart.
14: This doesn't happen to people like her. What, why, where, when?
4: And who? Was it her boyfriend? They had fought before.
15: Did you verbally abuse her?
16: Yes.
15: Did you physically abuse her?
16: Yes.
4: Or was it another man in her life? They'd been together the night she died. More than 13 years would go by as Hannah's family fought for justice. Two possible suspects.
15: Did you kill Hannah Hill?
16: Absolutely not.
17: Did your kid kill Hannah Hill?
8: No.
4: Two trials.
18: I was a wreck. It was just very intense.
4: Would there ever be justice for Hannah Hill?
18: The truth always comes out.
4: I'm Lester Holt, and this is Dateline. Here's Dennis Murphy with our story.
19: She was a girl who made big entrances.
14: She could walk in the room and light up a place. She'd make a whole room smile.
18: She was always happy, just wanted to have fun.
19: But it was her exit, her sudden disappearance, poof, gone from her house just like that, that enshrouded young Hannah Hill in mystery.
20: Miss Hill was last seen last Wednesday. We're asking that anyone with any information contact the Akron Police Department Detective Bureau.
19: She was 18 years old, just days from turning 19, and seemed to be in for the night. A former homecoming queen in her PJs phoning a few friends from the basement bedroom at her mom and dad's in Akron, Ohio. It's too late now, but you wish she could answer just one question. Why'd you leave the house so suddenly that night? Her brother Justin doesn't know.
14: She got dressed and said, Mom, I'm gonna go off for a little bit. I'll be back. I love you.
17: And that was it.
14: Never seen her again.
19: The thing was, the next morning, a Thursday in May of 1999, was going to be a red-letter day for Hannah. She'd drive her gold Geo Prism, the used car she was proud to be paying for, to her first day of full-time secretary work at Diebold, the company that makes ATMs. Her boyfriend of more than a year, Brad Oborn, expected her to swing by his place in the morning to pick him up. He says she was a no-show.
14: I remember waking up with this eerie gut feeling that something wasn't right. I paged her, no answer, and she always called me back, always. And she didn't.
19: The kids relied on pagers back then. Cell phones and text messaging were often the future for Hannah's circle of friends. Her mom, Kim, was a homemaker, and dad, Elza, was scratching out work as a boilermaker in the smokestacks of the Rust Belt. Dad loved his girl.
16: Hannah, she was a very bubbly kid. She always loved everybody.
19: She liked the Spice Girls and signed her letters with tiny pink hearts. A nice kid. These friends of Hannah thought so.
21: She was a very easygoing person, definitely someone you could tell you could be friends with very easily.
22: She was a great friend. She was a great girl.
19: Tara Ferguson was the best friend forever.
22: She's so fun and silly and funny.
23: There's no doubt she was a very pretty young girl.
22: Yes. She was a hopeless romantic, and she was bound to trying to find that Prince Charming.
19: Now, not every teenage girl has the same definition of Prince Charming. Hannah's boyfriend, Brad, for instance, was a high school dropout with more than a few rough edges. But by all accounts, Hannah was smitten.
22: Definitely her one true love. She just really loved him and was really happy.
19: And Brad, he remembers like yesterday, being captivated by the girl at the party with the lively brown eyes. They quickly became a couple.
23: Do you think I'm really lucky to have this girl?
14: I did. And we used to get compliments. People would say, you guys look so cute together.
19: But by late spring 1999, Hannah's friends and family thought she was growing distant. They worried that Brad was tugging her into a world where she didn't belong.
22: She trusted everybody.
23: Saw the best in everybody.
22: Yes.
23: And didn't have a radar up?
22: No. That's where we differed.
19: And now Hannah Hill had vanished into the night. Out there somewhere, but where? Thursday turned to Friday. The close friends were frantic.
22: Brad and I are calling each other back and forth. I'm calling the Hills. I'm paging her. She's not calling. That just wasn't like her.
14: We're freaking out now. So we make out thousands of flyers. And we're passing them out. Have you seen my sister? Has anyone seen my sister?
23: And you're hearing no, no, no, no.
14: Nothing.
19: Brad Oborn, the boyfriend, took it a step further. He went down to the police station on that Friday, the first of several visits to the cops.
14: My girlfriend's missing. It doesn't seem like the police are doing very much.
19: Long days became longer nights with no word from Hannah. By Tuesday evening, she'd been missing nearly a week. The police finally turned to the media.
24: Well, an 18-year-old girl has vanished, and tonight, police are asking for your help.
22: When it came across the TV that she was missing, it got really real.
19: The very next morning, a breakthrough. News that police had located Hannah's car. It was parked on a quiet dead-end street called Kane Road. Jerry Hughes, then with the Akron PD, raced to the scene. Detectives popped the trunk. It was worse than he'd expected.
23: You've seen a lot of stuff in a lot of years. How does this fit
25: that
23: in the awful things that cops encounter?
25: It's sickening. It's something you can't unsee. You will see that for the rest of your life.
19: The body of Hannah Hill had been found naked from the waist down, posed, her shirt pulled up.
26: All right, at approximately 7:30 this morning, that the auto belonging to missing person Hannah Hill had been seen parked on Kane Road.
19: Pictures of her car being towed away made the evening news.
21: Devastated. How could this happen?
14: I just totally kind of blacked out. Every emotion just hit me all at once.
19: What had happened to Hannah, and why?
1: And the even bigger question, who had killed Hannah? Police quickly focused on one man, Hannah's boyfriend, Brad.
25: We found out that he was a drug dealer, and that he liked to chase other girls.
23: You know, it takes you pretty closely into means, motive, opportunity country.
25: Who would think?
1: When Dateline continues.
19: Hannah Hill was buried in a family plot in Kentucky a day after what would have been her 19th birthday. For her friends back in Akron, Kane Road, the quiet residential street where her car had been found, became a place to honor her all-too-brief life.
22: We put ribbons around a nearby tree in remembrance.
19: For detectives, the heat was on to find her killer. The Akron Police Department was already facing intense scrutiny for taking a full week to find Hannah's car. There it had sat, abandoned in the night on Kane Road, where just hours after Hannah first disappeared, residents began calling police to come take a look.
27: At least five neighbors called police. We have a car in our neighborhood that's totally unexplained, and you need to come out here.
19: Ed Meyer was a reporter for the Akron Beacon Journal. He says the neighbors saw car keys on the dashboard and Hannah's name written in two places. In a black eye for the department, police came and ticketed the car, but failed to make the connection.
0: Major, how could this car have sat there since Wednesday and not be connected with Miss Hill?
20: Well, I think that's entirely possible for a car to be parked for many days anywhere in the city. And
2: did somebody drop the ball here, Captain?
20: Well, again, like I say, that's under investigation.
3: Was the investigation compromised horribly because of that delay? Condition of the body, the forensic results?
5: Very possible. It gave time for whoever did this to cover his tracks.
19: Who did do it? In the week after Hannah had vanished, all the while her body in the trunk of her car undetected, the police were trying to make sense of her boyfriend, Brad Oborn. When detectives checked him out with Hannah's family, they got an earful.
6: Mr. Hill was never a fan of Brad Oborn.
3: They knew very well who he was.
6: Yes, yes. Mr. Hill didn't like him. And Mr. Hill made no bones about it.
16: I tried to pull her away from Brad Oborn. And you know, when kids get something in their head, the more you try, the further they get away from you.
19: Hannah's friends saw things they didn't like about Brad, too.
21: I probably told her she was better than that and she could do better. And he wasn't good for her.
19: And when they met him, police were struck by Brad's demeanor. Before Hannah's car had been found, Washington Lacey, a police officer at the time, was pulling weekend duty when again into the station walked a fuming teenager demanding to know what was being done to find his missing girlfriend.
7: First impression, I didn't like him. He was, he just was abrasive.
19: Brad's attitude wasn't the only thing to catch the officer's eye.
7: Right away, noticed some scratches on him and that we kind of raised our eyebrows at that.
19: Lieutenant Hughes was on duty that weekend, too. He made note of the angry boyfriend with the scratches.
3: He's got physical injuries. He's coming on like a house afire.
6: Right. Either he was completely innocent and concerned about his girlfriend and really loved her, or he had done something and was going to use us as a tool.
3: Could have fallen either way.
6: Right, right.
19: The detective said Brad was visibly upset and told him he'd been a bad boyfriend, jealous, controlling.
6: We found out, you know, that he was a drug dealer and that he liked to chase other girls.
3: You know, it takes you pretty closely into means, motive, opportunity country.
6: Who would think?
19: Hughes had tough questions for boyfriend Brad.
6: Take off your shirt. We need to get all your photos, you know. We want full fingerprints and palm prints, you know.
3: Is he saying, wait, slow down? I may need to talk to a lawyer.
6: No, absolutely not. Here's the thing. It's like, never once said anything about an attorney, his rights. Just find my girlfriend. Whatever you need, find my girlfriend.
19: And then came the awful day they discovered Hannah's body.
6: And now we're hammering him. We're peppering him, you know, if not you, who, basically.
3: You think he's good for this crime?
6: Not sure, but I want more information. Give me something to go on.
19: To detectives, Brad was a puzzle. Angry and abrasive on one hand, and yet cooperative and seemingly distraught about Hannah's death on the other.
7: It just didn't click with Oborn.
19: Questions still swirled around Brad in the hours after Hannah's body was discovered. But now the case was about to spin off in a whole new direction. Investigators had obtained Hannah's phone logs and learned she'd made four calls on her last night. One to a girlfriend, two to Brad, and another to a boy named Denny Ross.
3: Denny Ross, does it mean anything to anybody?
6: It doesn't mean anything to me.
19: The detectives learned that this Denny Ross lived in a three-bedroom apartment next to a porn shop. They drove over and knocked on the door.
6: Denny Ross answers the door. He's got a phone in his hand. And I say, hey, Detective Hughes, I'd like to talk to you about this. And he goes, well, I've got my attorney on the phone.
3: Attorney?
6: Yes. I said, well, that's a little different.
1: Coming up.
9: One thing led to another.
1: But did that lead to murder?

0: Investigators looking into the murder of Hannah Hill had followed her phone logs to the doorstep of 20-year-old Denny Ross. Denny, it turned out, was a friend of Hannah's boyfriend, Brad Oborn. The kids knew Denny as the host at a nonstop funhouse and crash pad.
1: Were you surprised Hannah was hanging around with that crowd?
2: No. I mean, we hung out with people that didn't do some great stuff, but I guess we just kind of thought it was, not that it was okay, but we weren't doing it, so I guess we were pretty naive, too.
0: Denny was days into probation on a drug charge and asked to have his lawyer present when detectives arrived for a conversation. Once the lawyer showed up, detectives took out a tape recorder and began an interview.
3: Would you say your full answer in favor of us?
0: Denny told the detective he stayed in the night Hannah disappeared, but then volunteered an astonishing bit of information.
4: Was there anybody here at the house with you? Hannah stopped over Wednesday evening?
1: That makes him, in police jargon, the last known person to have seen her alive.
5: Absolutely. Yes.
6: Her and I were conversating, and, you know, then just one thing led to another.
3: Did you have sex with her?
0: Denny offered up a tip for the cops. Take a look at Hannah's boyfriend, Brad Oborn.
3: Why?
6: Do you know? Jealousy. Fear that maybe she's seeing somebody else. I recall many occasions that he would basically have Hannah basically under control. She could not go anywhere.
0: But Denny, not Brad, was suddenly the person cops wanted to know a lot more about. At 3 a.m., they returned to Denny's in force with a search warrant. The officers charging up these exterior stairs said they heard a thud. It wasn't long before one of them found a garbage bag beneath Denny's window. In it, Hannah's missing clothing.
1: Is that case closed?
5: It's not case closed, but it's a big factor.
7: I've always called that bag of evidence the key factor in this whole case, the magic bag.
0: Critics of the police work in the case, like local journalist Ed Meyer, were skeptical.
7: We didn't buy it. Why would he keep a potential bag of evidence that could hang him inside his apartment for a full week?
0: Denny insisted he did not toss the bag out the window. His fingerprints weren't found on it, and it didn't match any of the garbage bags he had at home. The officers didn't check the temperature of the bag and couldn't say if it had been outside for minutes or for days. Still, the next day, Denny was charged with Hannah's rape and murder.
8: Breaking news at this hour, an arrest has been made in the murder of 18-year-old Hannah Hill.
0: The arrest of Good Time Denny was incomprehensible to Hannah's friends.
2: I just can't see why someone we knew would want to hurt her.
0: Denny's father, Alan Ross, says he was stunned too.
1: You tell me who your boy is. Who's Denny Ross?
9: Denny Ross, wow. A young kid who got himself in a situation by telling the truth.
0: The father says Denny was an average carefree kid, excited about a new job in internet marketing, not a killer.
1: Personality, demeanor. If he walked in the door, who would we meet?
9: You'd meet a person who just doesn't stop smiling. It doesn't matter who you are. You'll feel at home when you're around him because he's just got that personality.
0: The medical examiner ruled Hannah's death a homicide by asphyxiation, saying she was strangled to death. But little else was clear. For instance, the ME found semen inside Hannah's body during the autopsy, but said the sample wasn't useful because it had degraded so much during the week her body lay in the trunk of her car. And then there were what critics saw as investigative lapses. Police never checked boyfriend Brad Oborn's alibi the night Hannah disappeared, never checked her pager records, and never performed a key chemical test of the carpet in Denny's apartment, the luminol test.
7: The police investigators can spray a chemical on this alleged evidence and it will luminesce and show as blood and therefore can be tested. That was never done.
0: Visible blood spots were found on Denny's apartment walls, but in the dozens of samples of blood and fiber sent out for testing, none came back to Hannah.
1: No DNA, no blood.
5: That's
1: you theorize that she was killed there.
5: Right.
1: In a bloody homicide, and yet there's no trace of her.
5: Yep.
0: Nor was there a trace of Denny on or in Hannah's car.
10: Good morning, ladies and gentlemen.
0: Despite the ambiguous evidence, in October 2000, 21-year-old Denny Ross stood trial for the rape and murder of Hannah Hill. He pleaded not guilty and faced the death penalty if convicted.
11: He beat her into submission so that he could rape her.
0: Two young prosecutors argued their theory of the case, that inside that apartment, Denny had raped and killed Hannah. They faced off against what the papers were calling a million-dollar defense dream team hired by Denny's father. The lead defense attorney was David Chesnoff from Las Vegas.
12: The police rushed to Denny and ignored everything else.
0: The girl's mother was called to the stand but not videoed.
13: Those were her favorite pants.
0: It all came down to the contents of the trash bag found beneath the window. Of all the DNA tests run on Hannah's clothing spotted with blood, only one came back to Denny, a small semen stain on the girl's underwear. Hardly proof of a crime, said Denny's lawyer.
14: They're kids. They're fooling around. That doesn't mean he raped her.
15: The case went to the jury. And in the midst of deliberations came a stunning turn. The judge, quite unexpectedly, walked into the jury room and declared a mistrial. She said she took that drastic measure because she was getting a report that one of the jurors was talking about a lie detector test, not an evidence. A lie detector test Brad Oborn, Hannah's boyfriend, had taken and passed. Well, that, said the judge, was jury misconduct.
10: Court finds that the jury is unable to fulfill the obligations required by law.
0: The prosecution team was stunned.
5: It was not a good day.
0: Nor was it a good day for the defense.
9: Everybody was brokenhearted, including Denny.
0: Denny's team was even more heartbroken to learn that when the judge interrupted the jurors, they had already reached a decision on the major counts. Dateline spoke with four jurors after the trial, and they said they had already signed and sealed the ballots on all of the charges except the lesser charge of manslaughter.
16: Rape.
17: Not guilty.
2: Not guilty.
16: Murder.
18: I voted not guilty.
19: Not guilty.
0: Denny had come oh so close to being acquitted in Hannah's murder. Because jurors had voted in his favor, his lawyers went back to the courts to contest his being tried again on grounds of double jeopardy.
5: How does one get tried again for a crime that he was found not guilty of?
0: Denny waited in jail for over a year while the courts tried to sort out what to do with him. In September of 2001, he was released on a $1 million bond.
11: It's great to finally be out of here.
0: But Denny's freedom would be short-lived. You'll hear more about that later. For Hannah's friends and family, the shock of her violent death, followed by the inconclusive trial, took an enormous toll. Brad Oborn now lived under a shadow of suspicion, with people still wondering if he had killed Hannah. He tumbled deeper into drugs and even did time for robbing a bank. Maybe hardest hit of all was Hannah's mother, Kim.
20: She went into a shell. I mean, it ripped our family apart.
0: Several years after Hannah's murder, the figure of an angel appeared in a tree near where her car had been found, a small shrine to Hannah's memory. And for Hannah's best friend, Tara, it wasn't that she ever stopped thinking about her sweet friend, but found she couldn't talk about it. Emotions all bottled up, Hannah frozen forever at 18.
1: So you went on with your life?
2: Mm-hmm.
1: And you have babies?
2: Yes.
1: She never got to do that, did she?
2: No.
0: The case, meanwhile, was mostly in the deep freeze, making a glacial procession through the courts. Seasons passed with no resolution, but that was about to change in startling fashion.
21: Coming up, a second trial, but at times it was hard to know exactly who was the defendant. Was it Denny Ross?
22: He was choking me from behind and just squeezing.
21: Or Hannah's old boyfriend?
23: Did you blame yourself for Hannah's murder?
24: Yes.
21: When Dateline continues.
0: The trial of Denny Ross for rape and murder had collapsed. Years passed with the Akron Police Department getting kicked in the teeth for losing the conviction with what so many people called sloppy police work.
1: People remember the case. It goes down as an Akron PD fumble.
5: Unfortunately, that's probably the way it's remembered by most. But defending ourselves is not what we're concerned with. Solving the case is what we're concerned with.
0: With a team of detectives and prosecutors, Jerry Hughes, now Lieutenant Hughes, toiled away in hopes of a second chance at convicting Denny Ross.
7: The case went careening into years of appeals in the state, federal, and the Ohio Supreme Court.
0: Finally, the Ohio Supreme Court overturned lower court decisions and ruled that Denny Ross could be retried for Hannah's murder. And 13 years after Hannah's death, the second trial began. Hannah's mother was dreading it, said best friend Tara.
13: Kim said, I have to be here every day. And I know that was probably hard for her.
22: But
13: that's just what she felt she had to do.
16: The evidence will show that on that fateful evening of May 19, 1999, Hannah Hill...
0: Anna Feraglia, Matt Meyer, and Brian Radigan were the prosecutors who laid out the theory of the crime. That Hannah Hill was lured over to Denny Ross's bachelor pad for what would be a fatal encounter.
17: Do you solemnly swear...
0: Nearly 70 witnesses were called. Some of them testifying off camera to things Denny had told them over the years about Hannah's death.
18: Denny had made a comment to me that he was going to Hannah.
19: And he said, we were all having sex, and I was having sex with this girl and ended up choking her. Excuse my language. She died.
24: Yes, Your Honor.
0: This woman was a stripper back then and a regular at Denny's place. For 12 years, she denied being there the night Hannah died. But just months before the second trial, she changed her story, saying now she was there that night and hadn't spoken up earlier because she'd been afraid.
16: And while you were there, what did you observe? What did you hear? What did you see?
24: Denny and Hannah were in the bedroom.
16: Did you know what was going on in that bedroom?
24: I had kind of a good idea. I knew they were around, and then when I heard her make weird sounds, I just said... I don't want to be a part of any crime scene and left.
1: But would you believe these kids? I mean, if they told you the sun was going to come up in the east, you get a second opinion.
25: You know what? 10, 13 years later, I think you look at somebody for who they are when they come before you. The jury can believe some, all, or none of what these people testified to.
26: Those are swabs.
0: And then there were expert witnesses, like this pathologist, who said that DNA testing had advanced so much in the years since Hannah's death that now they could detect Denny's DNA in blood droplets on Hannah's pants discarded in that trash bag, and even on the T-shirt found on her body in the car.
26: The DNA profile from item 9.5, which is one of the cuttings from inside the pockets, is consistent with Denny Ross. And
0: the new evidence, his blood on the victim's clothing, seemed to belie his account of two teenagers making out, kissing and stuff.
25: Any intimate relationship, there really isn't an exchange of blood. Unless it's a violent exchange.
0: One of the most electrifying prosecution witnesses was this woman, who said she first met Denny at a bar in 2004, 5 years after Hannah's death. Denny was out on bond at the time. She said she invited him back to her place, where she says he violently attacked her.
16: How were his hands fixated on your neck?
22: From behind. He was choking me from behind and just squeezing till... I couldn't breathe. I couldn't breathe at all. I know I passed out a few times.
16: And what are you doing at this point?
22: Pretending I'm dead, hoping he can't see me breathe.
0: Choked during sex, battered, and left for dead. The prosecution's implication was clear. Is this what happened to Hannah Hill years before?
27: People develop patterns of behavior. I mean, it's what we do. We form habits. And killers are no different.
0: The prosecutors knew that Denny's lawyers would offer the jury an alternative killer in this trial. And who would that be? Why, Brad Oborn, the scratched-up boyfriend. To preempt the defense team, the prosecutors put Brad in the stand. It was a risky strategy.
20: I was a heroin addict for quite some time.
0: The story Brad told of his relationship with this nice girl, Hannah, was for sure a warts-and-all presentation.
20: I was not a good boyfriend.
16: Can you explain to us what not a good boyfriend means?
20: I was abusive. I abused her.
16: Did you verbally abuse her?
20: Yes.
16: Did you physically abuse her?
28: You need to answer our
0: Yes. Brad testified that just days before Hannah disappeared, they'd had a big fight about him cheating on her, and said that's when she'd scratched him.
16: Does that picture fairly and accurately represent the scratches that are on your arms?
20: Yes.
0: Most painful, he said, was the fact that he had introduced Hannah to Denny in the first place.
16: So, but for you, Hannah Hill would never have met Denny Ross. Is that what you're saying, Mr. Olborn?
28: Yeah.
16: Did you blame yourself for Hannah's murder?
28: Yes.
16: Do you still blame yourself for Hannah's murder?
28: Yes.
16: Did you kill Hannah Hill?
28: Absolutely not.
0: The prosecutors had had their chance to show Brad as someone clearly not the killer. But now defense attorneys would have their crack at him. An all-or-nothing cross-examination.
21: Coming up, did Brad have a motive for killing Hannah? Maybe something he had read in her secret diary.
28: She wrote that she had gone to Denny's. Did you read that when you read the book?

0: Through 13 years of hearings, appeals, and trials, Denny Ross always had one loyal person in his corner, his father, Alan.
1: Did your kid kill Hannah Hill?
2: No.
1: In a moment of rough sex that went bad? Oh my God, she's dead. Put the body in the car. Ditch the car. Walk home.
2: And then make yourself a suspect by telling the police she was there. No. No. My son didn't do this.
0: Alan sees Hannah showing up at Denny's apartment that night looking for a shoulder to cry on. The teenager upset that her boyfriend Brad, the guy she'd recently scratched up, had cheated on her. The father says the night unfolded just as Denny had told the cops. They fooled around a little, kissed and stuff, and Hannah left a few hours later. Had someone been waiting below for her to leave the notorious party house?
1: So Denny Ross was framed by the true killer, is what you're saying.
2: Well, that's pretty obvious.
0: That was the theory defense attorneys Roger Sinnenberg, Larry Whitney, and Dominic Coletta took to court. Preparing for Denny's trial number two was a daunting task.
3: Turned out to be a 13-year investigation, so there was an awful lot of data.
0: They insist Denny is innocent, the fallout victim of all that heat that came down on the Akron PD when it failed to find Hannah's car.
4: Once they found the bag of her clothing outside the window, the case turned from an investigation into the death of Hannah Hill into an investigation of Denny Ross.
0: Denny's lawyers told the jurors about all the things police had failed to do, like check Hannah's pager records or do a luminol test of Denny's place. They questioned how Denny could have possibly killed Hannah in his apartment and left no trace of the murder.
5: No blood, no excrement, nothing that belonged to Hannah Hill. And yet that's where they say she was murdered.
0: As for the so-called new blood evidence, Denny's attorneys told jurors those spots were so tiny they didn't prove anything, and also challenged the notion that bleeding necessarily proved a violent encounter.
6: We all get paper cuts, don't we?
7: Correct.
6: We get mosquito bites, don't we?
7: Yes.
0: The defense team challenged the credibility of prosecution witnesses in Denny's circle back when. For instance, the former stripper who 12 years along had changed her story, now testifying she heard Denny hurting Hannah the night she died. The defense team got her to admit she had smoked a lot of pot that night and had a pattern of lying, even lying in a formal pretrial interview with Denny's lawyer.
6: So you decided that it was better to lie to me, correct?
7: Yeah.
6: It was in your best interest to lie to me.
7: Yes.
6: Right?
0: And when it came to this woman, who had electrified the court by saying Denny had attacked and choked her, defense attorneys had lost the pretrial battle to keep her off the stand. They insisted that no matter what she had to say, she couldn't tell the jurors anything about what had happened to Hannah.
5: Do you know where Hannah Hill was between May 19th, 1999 at 9 p.m. to May 20th, 1999 at 2 a.m.?
7: Absolutely not.
5: Thank you. I have no further questions.
0: Defense attorneys said the focus on those other witnesses was the prosecutor's attempt to shift attention away from the true killer.
3: The person who we still to this day believe killed Hannah is her boyfriend. Brad O'Born's alibi as to where he was that night was that he was home watching television with his roommates, and they never interviewed the roommates.
0: And now Denny's attorneys would have a shot at the one man who could create reasonable doubt in their case, Brad O'Born. They began by attacking his depiction of himself as a bad boyfriend.
8: You were a bad boyfriend, but you're also abusive.
9: Correct.
8: You hit this young girl.
9: No, I didn't.
8: You slapped her.
9: No, I didn't.
8: You kicked her.
9: No, yes, I did.
0: Denny's lawyer tried to trip Brad up on dates and times.
8: You told us, sir, earlier today, just want to get this straight, that you were
9: not trying to get it straight. You're trying to confuse me.
0: But did Brad have a motive for killing Hannah? For an answer to that question, Denny's attorneys would turn to Hannah's diaries. Ed Meyer reported on the trial.
10: Page after page of entries in her own handwriting. You could argue that she was fed up with Brad O'Born and was reaching out on the very night she disappeared.
11: That's going to be something for a jury to think about.
10: It would be if I was sitting on the panel.
0: The diary entry, speaking from her grave, Hannah's own words telling jurors who she was thinking of. Denny, here on November 11th, again on December 2nd, and yet again on December 16th, in Hannah's handwriting, Denny. What's more, the defense attorney got Brad to admit he had read the diary cataloging Hannah's visits to Denny.
5: If you recognize under the 19th where it said Brad read this book, it hurt really bad. I've never loved someone so much.
9: I recognize the fact that she recognized that I read the book.
5: She wrote that she had gone to Denny's. Did you read that when you read the book?
9: I don't remember.
0: Was it jealousy then? Was that the motive?
5: And you were concerned that Denny might get one up on you?
9: Yes.
5: And you were concerned that any male was a potential risk to your relationship with Hannah, correct?
9: Correct.
0: Denny's lawyer closed by saying the state's case couldn't possibly add up to a conviction. Inconclusive DNA, a long string of sketchy witnesses, and most of all, an angry, abusive, jealous boyfriend.
5: In your deliberations, ask yourself, against who is the evidence stronger? And if there's any kind of evidence against Brad O'Bourne, we've got reasonable doubt then.
0: Had the defense made a persuasive case? For Hannah's family and friends, there was now more waiting, and just one hope, justice for Hannah.
12: The truth always comes out, you know, no matter what it is.
13: Coming up.
14: All rise, please.
15: We have two families out there. We had to take our time and make that right decision.

0: jurors deliberating, asked by the state to pass judgment on another human being.
1: We have two families out there. We had to take our time and make that right decision.
0: What would they make of the weeks of testimony? Why a murder defendant who didn't even look like one?
2: The first day, I thought he was a lawyer.
1: He had this boyish look, as if to say, why am I here? I didn't do this.
0: Seven jurors in the case spoke to Dateline and told us initially they were an evenly divided panel of 12. As they talked, it became apparent they regarded some of the prosecution witnesses as literally unbelievable.
3: And then you as a juror have to make a decision, do I believe the story this person's telling me?
4: That's really hard, especially when they tell you how many drugs they put in their system.
0: When it came to this woman, the one who testified about Denny attacking and choking her, jurors said they believed her story about being assaulted. But nonetheless, her testimony was not a deciding factor in their final decision.
3: You still would have gotten to where you got.
5: Yes. Yeah.
0: And once again, 13 years later, the investigation in the early days after Hannah's disappearance still bedeviled the case. The jurors said the police work left them with so many unanswered questions.
6: Pager, they didn't look at her pager, and she was a major pager user, you know.
2: I wasn't convinced that he dropped the bag.
7: Well, I think we all couldn't figure out why they didn't luminol the first time they went out there.
0: Monday, Tuesday, Wednesday passed, and for those outside the jury room, the wait was excruciating.
3: They're taking a long time.
8: Yeah.
9: October 6, 2010.
0: The jurors say they weighed Brad Oborn's testimony carefully.
3: But did you believe his story?
1: Looking at his body language, making contact with the jury, I believed them.
7: None of us felt that it was him, and none of his DNA was there.
0: And so on Friday, just after lunch, came word of a decision. Lawyers, friends, family, all assembled at the court. Hannah's brother stayed away, shaky.
8: I was at a friend's house, waiting by the phone. I was terrified.
10: All rise, please.
0: In just moments, there was no more need for guesswork.
11: Count one, is it your determination that the defendant committed murder in this count in that he did purposely cause the death of Hannah Hill? Is that your decision?
12: Yes.
0: Denny Ross, guilty on all five counts. In the back of the courtroom, Hannah's friend Tara was visibly shaken.
13: I was a wreck. It was just very intense. I remember thinking, thank you, God, and a sense of relief all in one fell swoop.
0: Those long years of work for prosecutors and detectives had paid off. Jurors told us that in the end, it all came down to the blood evidence on Hannah's clothes.
2: The DNA outweighed a lot of unknowns for us.
14: It said Denny Ross was there.
0: As a result of the Hannah Hill case, Lieutenant Hughes said the Akron Police Department has made many changes throughout the years, especially in the communications department, to make sure mistakes like the failure to locate Hannah's car never happen again.
3: 13 years on, can Akron residents be assured that the screw-up has been rectified?
15: I believe so, and there's been a lot of changes.
0: Denny Ross was sentenced to 19 years to life in prison for Hannah's death. He won't serve that time for years to come. What the jurors didn't know is that he is already serving a 25-year sentence for the rape and attempted murder of this woman between the two trials. He will be 67 years old before he is eligible for parole.
16: We're disappointed. We had hoped for a different result.
0: Denny's lawyers filed a request for a new trial, which was denied. After the trial, reporter Ed Meyer said he was still suspicious about how the bag of evidence appeared beneath Denny Ross's window.
17: Skeptics can still wonder. Absolutely, they can still wonder.
0: Despite the fact that Denny's defense had always been that Brad killed Hannah, Oborn was never regarded as a serious suspect by the authorities or Hannah's friends and family. Brad said he loved Hannah and that living under a cloud of suspicion had taken its toll.
18: Do you feel like this verdict clears your name?
19: The only thing I'm guilty of is being a bad boyfriend, and I can't change that. I wish I could. If I had three wishes, all three of them would be to change that. I can't.
0: On a rainy Sunday after the verdict, Hannah's friends and family gathered for a balloon release in her memory. They passed around Sharpies and wrote little messages for the lost girl, her brother.
20: Larry's just glad that it's over with, finally. Now I can start mourning.
0: Her father.
21: I'd
5: Dad will always love you.
12: Love Dad.
0: The best friend.
21: Fly high, my bright star. Love Terry.
0: And then, after a brief prayer, they stood by the pond, and the brisk wind carried away their goodbyes. Farewell to Hannah Hill, never forgotten by her family and friends, or as it turned out, by the criminal justice system.
22: That's all for now. I'm Lester Holt. Thanks for joining us.
23: He kept telling me he was going to die young, but I never dreamed that he was going to die that way.
24: Jesse's body was laying in between two houses on his back. It was obvious that this was a homicide.
25: We had several suspects.
24: I just thought his behavior reeked of guilt. An innocent man doesn't act like that.
26: He lied. Lied and lied and lied.
27: About sex, sex, and sex.
28: There are a lot of people that cheat. It doesn't make them a murderer.
29: All of a sudden, this puzzle all came together.

0: Oh my God, it's gonna look bad.
1: I'm Lester Holt, and this is Dateline. Here's Keith Morrison with Before Daylight.
2: He could have been sunbathing here in the grass, naked but for a pair of blue shorts. His face, turned up toward the June sky, was beautiful. It was afternoon by the time someone noticed him, though he'd been lying here, still, silent, since before daylight. Here, among the old rooming houses in Columbia, where University of Missouri students were winding down their school year. It was June 5th, 2004.
0: Back then, we were on pagers.
3: Sure.
0: Of course, I knew my boss's phone number, and it had a 911 behind it, and I was ordered to come to help investigate.
2: By the time the news got to Detective John Short, uniformed cops had strung up their yellow tape, were taking their pictures.
3: What did they see?
0: It was obvious to them at that point that this was a homicide.
2: The medical examiner arrived. That's her there, sitting on the left. Dr. Valerie Rao waiting for her turn.
4: When I got to the scene, there were a lot of people watching what was going on.
2: Even then, as she took it all in, the crowd, the yellow tape, the young male body lying there on the grass. It was quite obvious to Dr. Rao this was a deliberate, determined killing.
4: He had a gaping wound on his neck, and the blood was oozing out from there onto his neck.
2: She looked closer. The cut across his throat was deep and not quite smooth, as if it had been made perhaps by a serrated knife.
4: When we turned the body, I could see that the grass adjacent where he lay was blood-soaked.
2: So much blood. But not exactly where the medical examiner expected it to be.
4: There was no blood on the front of his body at all.
2: Meaning what? Had to be a reason. She'd work on that. But who was he? No ID at all. Just this slender young man with unseeing eyes.
0: There wasn't a lot known at all. We just know that we had a deceased individual. We were trying to garner information.
2: They sent officers around the neighborhood with a picture of the body. Did anyone know who he was? As a shocked afternoon deepened into evening, someone did know exactly who he was.
5: The whole time, all day long, I kept having a funny feeling.
2: Far away, in Kentucky, over the rural hills and down country roads, was a mother named Linda Valencia. She was eating dinner with her sister and fretting about her son, Jesse.
5: I told my sister, I said, it's so weird that he's not calling me. And she said, well, he's probably okay. She just said, Jesse.
2: After dinner, Linda's sister dropped her off at her house. And then, it seemed, just a few minutes later,
5: I saw her headlights coming back up the hill to my house. So I went to the door and opened it. And I remember laughing. And I asked her if she had missed me so much that she had to come back.
2: But her sister wasn't smiling.
5: I said, is it Jesse? And she never answered me. And I remember just backing away, and I just wanted to run.
2: But of course there was no running, not from this. The police wanted to talk to her.
5: They said that they were sorry to inform me that my son had been killed. And I basically called him a liar, and I said, it's not true.
2: What's a person to say? To do? Deny? Deny? Her world collapsing around her, Jesse's mother fainted. In Columbia, that June night, crime scene techs busied themselves behind the yellow tape, while more cops scoured the neighborhood. They'd noticed a nearby apartment door, propped open. And so they walked through it,

0: into a mystery that would turn their world upside down.
1: Coming up.
2: From the time Jesse was 6 or 7 years old, he told me, "Mom, I'm not going to live to be very old."
3: Did he tell you where that thought came from?
2: He never did.
1: And later, a surprising friendship that would shock a city. Did it lead to murder?
2: He said, "Mom, guess who showed up on my doorstep?"

0: When he was about 7 years old, Jesse Valencia asked his mom to sit down.
1: And he told me, I don't want you to get upset, and don't cry, don't get emotional. And this is a little kid now talking, and he said, Mom, I'm not going to live to be very old. He said, I'm going to die at a very young age.
2: Why would he say that?
1: It's like he knew. And he told me that for years. He was constantly telling me that because he said he was trying to prepare me for his death.
2: Did he tell you where that thought came from or why he thought that?
1: He never did. He just said he knew that he was going to die young.
0: And now, at the age of 23, Jesse's awful prediction had come true. His half-naked body found lying in a lonely patch of grass, so far from home.
1: I never dreamed that he was going to die that way.
0: Whatever happened to him, the investigators figured, must have started here, behind this open door down the block from the crime scene. It was the door to Jesse's apartment. Looked like Jesse may have flung it open, fleeing his killer.
3: With Jesse's body being found away from his home, the bottom of his feet were dirty. He was obviously moving. He was running. Running or walking away, we believe he was headed to a friend's house to get help because there was a friend of his that lived in that path line from his house to the friend's house.
4: And his assailant chased him, caught up to him.
3: Yeah.
4: Attacked him.
3: Yes.
0: And showed no mercy. Details Linda could not bear thinking about. She was just 21 when she had Jesse.
4: The two of you kind of grew up together, right?
1: Yeah, pretty much. From the time he was born, I took him everywhere with me. I wouldn't even go out on dates unless I took him with me. And everybody accepted it. I can't remember a time that he wasn't with me.
0: Just the two of them. And then a stepdad and two sisters in a family farm in Perryville, Kentucky. A one-stoplight town.
1: Every store we went into, everybody knew him. Everybody was hollering, "Hey, Jesse, how are you?" Even 3 and 4 years old, and he would just talk your head off about everything.
0: Read about everything. Knew about everything. Linda's nickname for Jesse was College Prep. Kristen Aravello met Jesse on the school bus in high school.
5: I think bright is a really great word to describe Jesse because of his intellectual brilliance, but also he just was a real bright light.
0: Irrepressible. Sort of kid who, if it was raining, would dance in it, or with Kristen, scrawl graffiti under the town bridge.
5: Jesse just had this real and pure love of life.
6: I can just remember thinking, like, this guy is going to do something big, like he's going to do big things.
0: Aaron Bailey met Jesse at a school dance. They talked about movies and music. Jesse told her he wanted to get out of Perryville one day. He tried modeling after high school, proud he could do that. But, said Aaron, he was always down to earth, always attentive.
6: He'd get me to sing for him. Ave Maria was his favorite. And
4: how would he do that?
6: There were times he would call me, like, at night, in the middle of the night, and be like, "Will you sing to me?" And I'm like, "It's 1:30 in the morning."
0: But she didn't mind. Not really. Back then, she was a little bit in love with Jesse, even though she knew she wasn't his type. Jesse was gay and proud of it.
5: He loved who he wanted to love, and that's a brave way to be in life.
1: He was really outgoing and outspoken. He was the type of boy that would tell you exactly what he thought, and if you didn't like hearing it, he would try to sugarcoat it a little bit for you.
4: Mm-hmm.
1: But he would always tell you exactly how he felt about something.
4: Didn't hold back.
1: No, he didn't. And he might have got that from me, but he was always excited about everything. You know, life in general, to him was just amazing. He just loved life.
0: And Linda certainly thought he was brave when Jesse packed up the modeling and decided to go to college, first in his family to go. He ended up at the University of Missouri, which seemed as far away from Perryville as could be.
1: I was happy and excited that he wanted to do that, but I did not want him to go out of state. Mm-hmm. And I just kept emphasizing to him that it was not going to be a good thing for us to be so far apart.
0: No. And now the worst of her premonitions had come true. That lovely son of hers, that promise, horribly snuffed out.
1: I mean, he was my whole life, and I just couldn't believe that he was gone.
4: Can you remember what was it like for you?
6: It was just dread. Like, I just wanted, whoever did this, I wanted, like, them to immediately be apprehended. Like, it just was like this feeling of
4: urgency.
6: Yeah, of panic.
0: But this one wasn't going to be quick or easy. Although, cause of death was perfectly obvious, said the medical examiner, the gaping knife wound in his neck. But other things were harder to explain.
7: Usually with knife injuries, one tends to get defense wounds on the hands. So you'd get knife injuries on the hands.
0: But Jesse's hands were unmarked, which made the ME wonder, maybe Jesse hadn't been conscious when his throat was cut. They found him flat on his back. If he was that way when the killer cut him, it would explain the lack of blood on his body.
7: If he was standing, then the blood would run down the front of him or the back of him. And if he walked after he sustained the injury, then there would be blood on the bottom of his feet. There was none of this.
0: There was still one puzzling thing. A pattern of angry bruises across Jesse's chest and back and under his jaw.
7: We had to think of all the possibilities of how this came about.
0: So she sent his fingernail clippings and blue shorts off to the lab for testing and waited. And the detectives?
3: Jesse was kind of a free spirit from what I understand.
0: Know your victim, investigators like to say. So they started digging, especially into Jesse's life in Colombia. And what they discovered was not so much a long list of enemies, but rather a long list of lovers.
8: Coming up.
3: Some guy called in and said that this kid was crying inconsolably.
8: Tears in the night and persons of interest in the light of day.
3: Ed Redley admitted that him and Jesse had had sex the day before the body was found. Eric said something to the effect of, I wouldn't care if he was dead.
8: When Dateline continues.

0: The murder of Jesse Valencia sent a nasty jolt of anxiety around Columbia, Missouri.
1: Everyone was just so shaken.
0: Barry Bumgarner, a local college professor and crime novelist, was like a lot of people here, full of questions.
1: There were several articles about, did this happen in broad daylight? Why didn't anyone see anything? And people wanted answers.
0: So the Columbia Police Department worked with all deliberate speed on the few leads they could find. According to Jesse's phone records, the last call he'd made was around 3:15 in the morning. His neighbor, seen here on NBC affiliate KOMU, said not long after that, he heard arguing coming from Jesse's apartment.
2: Just bumping, just like somebody stumbling and kind of bumping into the wall, like, stop it, you know.
0: Police found another witness who told them he'd seen something odd during the night. A young man walking barefoot near the crime scene. Was he the killer they were looking for?
3: It was about a block or so away, maybe two, from the victim's house. Some guy called in and said that this kid was crying inconsolably.
0: But who was he? Wasn't a lot to go on. So investigators started tracking down Jesse's friends, trying to piece together a portrait of his life in Columbia. He was a junior at Mizzou, books on history piled up around his apartment.
3: He had a lot of friends.
4: You talked to a lot of them?
3: Talked to a lot of them. You know, he liked to party, like almost every other college student.
0: Jesse loved to dance, and one of his favorite places was a local nightclub, where, just a few days before he died, he met someone new on the dance floor, an aspiring chef named Ed. Police asked Ed to come down to the station.
3: He readily admitted that him and Jesse had had sex the day before the body was found.
0: And Jesse's friend said they saw Jesse and Ed leave a party together just a few hours before Jesse was killed. So Detective Short watched Ed very closely in the police interrogation room when he swore he'd left Jesse alive and well on the street outside the party before heading on home. Ed said his roommate had seen him coming in.
4: What did you think about him?
3: He was an emotional mess, is how I would describe him. Constantly crying, very upset, very scared. The fear of, why am I here?
0: Did he have something to hide? It was a knife that killed Jesse. Ed was a chef. He owned a whole bag of very sharp knives. But it was Ed's roommate, a man called Eric Thurston, who really got investigators' attention. Eric had his own shady past, a rap sheet for drug possession and stealing, and fighting words about the murder.
3: Eric Thurston, in his interview, actually said at one point, I could kill somebody, but I have too much faith in humanity, or something to that effect.
0: When he talked to police, Eric didn't even try to hide his dislike for Jesse.
3: He said something to the effect of, I wouldn't care if he was dead, or I don't care if he's dead, talking about Jesse.
0: Why would he say that to the police? Even more suspicious, Eric told them he'd left Ed at home that night to go out on a date. That would have been around the time Jesse was killed. So investigators searched the men's home, took DNA samples, and waited.
4: There was this other kid named Zev, I think.
3: Zev Feintube.
0: Another lead, Zev, a rabbi's son, just 19. Jesse's friend said he called Zev his boy toy. Police asked him to come down to the station.
3: You know, Zev was very quiet, very low-key, and he did not appear to be a violent person at all.
4: Uh-huh.
3: You know, not that can't be hid.
0: Zev told them he wasn't even gay. He and Jesse were just friends, not lovers or anything. So he had no reason to be jealous or angry. And anyway, said Zev, he was at home all night.
3: He said that he got up the next morning and had breakfast with his parents.
4: He lived in his parents' house, right?
3: Lived in his parents' house, yeah. One of the questions posed to him was, well, can you get out of the house without your parents seeing it? And he said, yeah, I can.
0: Phone records showed that Zev had tried to call Jesse several times that night. And Zev failed a voice stress test, indicating he might be lying about something. Not admissible in court, mind you, but certainly curious. At this point, just a few days into the investigation, detectives had three persons of interest. but it didn't feel like they were any closer to solving the murder.
3: So every day we would have what's called we nicknamed it the round table. All the detectives would sit down and discuss the leads they had followed the day before, where we're going, what we need to do. Sometimes those round tables get a little heated. You know, when you end up working 20 hours a day and taking 3-hour naps for days in a row, people get a little edgy.
0: But 100 miles away from the hurly-burly of the police investigation, way off in St. Louis, it suddenly dawned on a friend of Jesse's. He had a clue for the police, something that might actually help crack the case.
5: Jesse and I chatted 2-3 times a week at least.
0: Patrick Rogers had met Jesse before he went to college. They'd bonded over indie bands and politics, but mostly chatted online.
4: Which allowed you to keep a record of these chats, right?
5: Yes. I realized that I have these chat logs, and that the chat logs say everything. It's time-stamped. I knew it was all right there.
0: What was all right there? Well, Jesse had revealed a secret, a secret lover. He had not revealed a name, but this was something bigger than a name. How would the Columbia Police Department react once they heard that Jesse's secret lover was one of their own?
6: Coming up, Jesse's late night visitor.
5: He was excited about it.
4: Excited?
5: I mean, the guy was coming by on duty.

0: Linda Valencia was quite familiar with all of her son Jesse's relationships. She was rare among mothers. She knew things, intimate things, that mothers don't often get to hear. Jesse told her everything.
1: We talked about anything and everything. Sometimes Jesse would talk to me about things I didn't want to talk about. He had no filter on his mouth when he was talking to me.
2: About his life, his love life?
1: His love life, his sex life, anything. I mean, I guess he felt comfortable because I never once, told him that I wasn't okay with his life and the way that he was.
2: And your ears felt a little uncomfortable hearing
1: it sometimes. Yeah, I was a little bit uncomfortable sometimes. But, I mean, I loved it that he was telling me everything.
0: So Linda had her own ideas about who police should be talking to. And it wasn't the aspiring chef or his roommate or the rabbi's son.
1: The detective called me on the phone. She was asking me if I knew of anybody that had anything against Jesse. And I told her, yes, I do. And I said, he's a cop.
0: Linda said she didn't know the officer's name. But she told the detective that 2 months before the murder, she got a call at 2 o'clock in the morning. Jesse was on the other end, excited.
1: He said, Mom, I've been arrested. And I said, oh, my God. And he said, well, I was at a party, and it got too noisy, and the cops came.
0: Jesse, outspoken as always, protested. Didn't go over well.
1: And he told me if I opened my mouth again, he was going to arrest me. And I said, do what you got to do. And he arrested me.
0: At the police station, said Jesse, the officer wrote him a ticket, told him he'd have to appear in court later, and then released him. All of which would have made for a memorable story. But then, a few hours later, Jesse called Linda again.
1: And he said, Mom, guess who showed up on my doorstep? And I just said, who? And he said, that cop that arrested me last night. And I said, so what's going on?
0: It was the beginning of... Jesse didn't know what exactly. It was personal, intimate, and secret. The sort of relationship you instant message one of your best friends about.
3: In all of the time he spoke with me, he wouldn't say his name. He only referred to him as Columbia's finest. He was excited about it.
2: Excited?
3: He was. I mean, the guy was coming by on duty.
2: He would stop off, they would have sex, and then he'd go back to work.
3: Yeah, and Jesse found all that exciting, and I'm seeing this as a bunch of red flags.
0: Oh, yes. Linda said she saw those, too.
1: Jesse kept talking about... how when I ask him where he lives, he kind of dances around it. Or if I ask him anything about family or anything, he said he's constantly wants to talk about my personal life, but he never wants to talk about his.
0: And then, Linda said, Jesse discovered why. Why his secret policeman lover wouldn't reveal anything about his own life. He was married.
1: He said he's married, he has a child, and... it's wrong. And he said, I'm not gonna see him anymore. I just want him to stay away.
2: So he tried to cut it off.
1: Yeah, he tried to cut it off then.
3: He wouldn't be party to someone cheating. And I remember his exact words to me were, I'm not gonna be someone's other woman. And he was mad. And he had every right to be mad.
0: And Patrick had proof Jesse felt that way. It was all there in their online chats. Patrick printed them out, brought them to the Columbia Police Headquarters.
2: What was their first reaction when you said, I think this is a cop?
3: They didn't seem surprised. I would have expected a bigger reaction.
0: That's because just a couple of hours after they identified Jesse's body, before they talked to Patrick or Linda, police had gotten an anonymous tip about the affair.
2: Had you ever investigated a fellow cop before?
4: Not for homicide, no.
2: No. Do you remember the first thought that came into your head when you realized, I'm going to have to do that?
4: I think my first thought was we need to get this right.
2: That's the second thought. The first thought,
4: Just, oh my God, it's gonna look bad.
5: Coming up, a witness searching photos for persons of interest has an unexpected close encounter.
4: He goes, I don't need to look at those pictures. I passed him in the hallway when you walked me over here.
5: When Dateline continues,

0: On the brow of a hill on the family farm, Linda Valencia visits her son. Visits the memory, still so very raw, of the bright spark he was in her life. Of the day they told her he was dead. Of the day of his funeral. The day they put him in the ground here.
1: I just sat there and just held on to the casket handle. And I wouldn't turn it loose. And there were so many people that came. I mean, look how many people loved Jesse.
2: And I had a letter that I wrote him with a picture. And I asked Linda if I could just put that in the ground with him. And she said, of course. And so my heels were sinking into the mud and I couldn't stand up. And I was watching one of the most important people in my life be covered up with dirt.
0: And she sang his favorite song for him.
3: Ave Maria.
0: One last time. And how do you measure a loss like this? The gap it tears in the lives of people. And in the history of things that might have been, had he been around. In Columbia, Missouri, Detective Short was measuring, not loss, but an explosive new lead. A phantom cop. Who was he? And then he got word that one of Jesse's college lovers, a guy named Andy, had seen Jesse with the mystery cop up close.
4: They were at Jesse's apartment. He says they're in bed together, and he hears a knock at the door. Guy walks in, puts a flashlight on him. He said when he saw the flashlight come on, he could see that it was a police officer. And then he attempted to join, to have sex
5: participate with
4: Andy, and Andy was like, no, I don't want no part of this.
0: According to Andy, Jesse and the officer had sex anyway. And when it was over, the cop had a warning.
4: He looked at both of them and says, you don't talk about this. Don't tell anyone. And he left.
0: Surely Detective Short figured this Andy would be able to identify the officer. So the detective and his partner brought Andy into the precinct and showed him a book of photos, the entire Columbia Police Department. But this was weird.
4: Pretty obvious he's not really looking at the pictures. He's just kind of thumbing through them. And It was pretty apparent to me that he was nervous about me being in the interview room. So I just got up and walked out.
0: Leaving Andy alone with the detective's female partner.
4: Kind of looks through the pictures again. She says, you're really not looking at him. He goes, I don't need to look at those pictures. I passed him in the hallway when you walked me over here.
6: When she came out of that room, what'd she say?
4: She looked at me and she goes, you're not going to believe this. It's Steve Rios.
0: Steven Rios, a police officer 2.5 years on the force, an up-and-comer, active in several police charities with what looked like an exemplary record. And of course, Rios was married. His wife had given birth to a baby boy just 4 months before. Detective Short checked Jesse's arrest record. And? Yes, it was Steven Rios who took him in and issued the ticket. But that wasn't all. Stephen helped guard Jesse's murder scene.
4: When he got to the police department the afternoon when the body had been found, he saw one of the sergeants writing Jesse's name down, and he says, hey, I know that guy. I arrested him about a month or so ago. Well, the sergeant told him to go down there and identify the body. Mm. So after identifying the body, he actually volunteered, according to the supervisor, to guard the crime scene.
5: And he would have known he shouldn't be there.
4: Oh, sure. Just having the relationship alone with him, he should have never been involved in the case.
5: So he went and guarded the crime scene?
4: Yes.
5: How long was he there?
4: Pretty much most of the evening.
5: Didn't mean that he killed him.
4: And that's correct.
0: So Steven Rios joined the list of people police wanted to take a hard look at.
4: Nobody was ruled out.
7: And you were preparing the background before you actually brought him in.
4: Oh, sure. Tried to get as much information as we can to confront him with what we knew.
0: Detective Short figured he'd get a couple of days to gather information before Rios got wind he was a person of interest in a murder investigation. But for the first of many times, things didn't quite work out as expected.
8: Coming up, Stephen Rios denies an affair.
4: When I confronted him that there was a relationship, he said, what, sex?
6: You already knew that was a lie.
4: Yes, I did.
8: And his wife has a visitor.
9: An officer of the law is having his house searched by other officers of the law.
10: It was alarming, for sure.

0: It was 3 days after the murder of Jesse Valencia. Detective John Short had just found out that the murdered man's secret lover was an ambitious, married, up-and-coming cop named Steven Rios. So, next thought? The hope that this was just an affair, that the cop was not the killer.
1: I mean, I wasn't personal friends with him. I was a coworker, knew who he was.
2: Nobody wants a bad cop.
1: Nobody wants a bad cop. That's a perfect statement.
0: But just as Detective Short was trying to figure that out, who walked in the door? Steven Rios himself.
1: He just shows up, says, I need to talk to you guys.
0: Steven said he'd heard rumors a police officer was involved, so he'd come to clear things up. Said he'd once arrested Jesse, but that's all there was to it.
1: When I confronted him that there was a relationship, he said, what, sex? And I said, yeah. And he denied it.
2: You already knew that was a lie.
1: Yes, I did. I confronted him with that lie. He breaks down, kind of cries, says, yeah, but only once.
2: And you knew that was a lie.
1: And the problems that I was having at that point personally was, okay, is he upset and crying because we've just outed him as having a homosexual relationship and he's married and got a child? Or is he lying because he did this?
0: Stephen told the detective he had plenty of witnesses who could prove he wasn't anywhere near Jesse the night he was murdered. Where was he? He clocked in at 6 p.m. that evening. It was a busy shift. He made a traffic stop. That's him on the dash cam video. Then helped out on a shooting investigation across town. Said he finished a little after 3 a.m. and joined some other officers for a beer up on the roof of the station. Then went back inside to go to the bathroom.
1: His entry into the building prior to his departure was at 4:37 a.m. So that's the only thing that we can confirm without a doubt. That's okay. Solid evidence, obviously. Right.
0: But Stephen told Detective Short he didn't leave just then, but instead went back up to the roof for a few minutes and drove out finally around 5 a.m. and then went straight home. Talk to my wife, Libby, he said. So they did. They don't announce these things, of course. They just knock on the door. And there was Libby. Surprised? Imagine.
3: Most people, an officer shows up at your house, you're immediately on pretty high alert, as one would be.
0: Stephen had already told Libby someone he'd arrested had been murdered. But as for the rest of it, the affair, the fact he was being questioned as a person of interest in a murder, she didn't know a thing. And the cop at the door said nothing about any of that. Instead,
3: she reassured and said, anyone that had contact with the victim, we're talking to all of their spouses. No big deal.
2: What sort of questions did she ask?
3: I think she just asked what time Steve got home.
2: On Saturday morning.
3: Right. Yeah.
0: So Libby thought for a minute, then told the officer that Grayson, her four-month-old baby, started crying early that morning, woke her up.
3: I remember 5:15. I remember looking at the clock. I remember 5:15. It's in my head.
0: Libby didn't know, of course, had no idea how her groggy memory would be poked and prodded and parsed, how crucially important those precise minutes would turn out to be. No, she just told the officer that anywhere between 5 and 10 minutes after waking up, she was in the kitchen warming up a bottle for the baby when her husband walked in.
3: We made eye contact. I think I said something like, long night, and you know, he said yeah, and he immediately walked to Grayson's room and picked him up, and then he handed off Grayson and I started feeding him.
0: So she told the story and the cop left. She expected Stephen would come home then, but he didn't. Instead, more cops showed up to search the house.
2: An officer of the law is having his house searched by other officers of the law.
3: It was alarming, for sure.
0: She wondered, was her husband a murder suspect? They certainly searched the house as if he was. They even examined the shower drain, looking for what, blood? Other evidence of murder?
4: But the drain didn't come up with anything.
1: No, it didn't.
4: From a crime scene.
1: No.
4: No blood, no.
1: No, no nothing.
0: No blood in his car, no evidence on his clothes, nothing.
4: No sign of a struggle on Rios's body, that because you looked at him, right?
1: Yeah, pretty soon, they took pictures of him and everything. There was no injuries.
0: Nor could they find any possible murder weapon in his possession or in his house. They administered a voice stress test, same one they'd given the rabbi's son. Stephen passed.
3: And he said, you know, they looked at everything, they've cleared me as a suspect, I'm good. So I think even though I was alarmed, I thought, gosh, this was a bad day, but it's done.
5: It's over.
3: Yeah, I mean, I had no idea it was coming.
0: No, she did not. She had no idea how quickly Stephen's scandalous affair would hit the headlines. There it was in the morning newspaper, the day after he told his wife Libby he'd been cleared as a murder suspect. His own police chief telling reporters about his personal relationship with victim Jesse Valencia. Back home with Libby, Stephen finally came clean.
3: I think his exact words were something like, what was in the paper? He said, it's true.
4: Do you remember what you said in reaction to it?
3: I don't think I said much. I think I was just pretty quiet and in shock about it.
0: She was just 21 years old. She just had their baby. And then, in an instant, it dawned on her.
3: Everybody knows. You know, we didn't get to handle that the way a normal married couple would get to handle infidelity.
0: Stephen took a temporary leave of absence. 4 days after the murder, he told police he was going to visit his father in Virginia. They gave him permission to go, but to his surprise, made it clear he wasn't out of the woods yet.
3: He was certainly a little agitated, and I think it was then that he really knew they were still looking at him. Something was still going on. So he left, and I went to the grocery store, and when I came home, my sister-in-law ran out of the house, and she said, Steve's on the phone, and he's got a gun.
0: He didn't go to Virginia. He went to a Walmart near the airport in Kansas City, bought himself a shotgun. He was threatening to kill himself.
3: And I just ran in the house and grabbed the phone and said, you know, fight this. This is, you know, your son needs you. Fight this. This is crazy.
5: You thought he'd do it.
3: Mm-hmm.
5: What comes with that? Panic?
3: I don't know if panic's the right word. Just, I don't know, sadness.
0: Libby felt helpless. Less than 24 hours earlier, her life was full of promise. And now, was it just gone?
6: She drops to the floor, which I've never seen any of my children do. And, you know, she's hysterical.
0: Libby's parents, Suzanne and John, were there when Stephen called.
6: And we had called the police department on the other line, and so they knew what was going on. So then they arrived, and they took over talking to him.
0: Police managed to talk some sense into Stephen, persuaded him to drive back to Suzanne and John's house, though he still had that gun, which is why, as cops waited in the driveway, they were armed and ready, just in case.
6: To have police officers in your front yard with guns drawn is not any part of our life.
7: Yeah.
6: So it was all pretty traumatic and pretty
7: overwhelming for us.
6: Yeah. We're in the back of the house waiting to hear gunfire.
0: Waiting and bracing for Stephen's next move.
8: Coming up, police learn of a possible motive for Jesse's murder.
9: He said distinctly, I'm going to out him to the police chief.
8: And later, Libby offers a new detail.
4: Did you feel like you were being called a liar when you were on the stand?
3: Oh, I certainly think I was.
8: When Dateline continues.
0: Stephen Rios must have felt like the walls were closing in on him. Armed and threatening to kill himself, the distraught officer was headed to his in-laws' house where police were waiting. In-laws John and Suzanne prepared for the worst. But instead, authorities led Stephen into their living room, unharmed.
6: And we gave him a hug. Mm-hmm. He's part of our family. And that's, you know, until that changes, that's what you do.
0: The respite was short-lived. Investigators had talked to the cops Stephen had joined for a beer on the roof night of the murder. And they said Stephen left the building earlier than the 5 a.m. time he claimed. Police hauled him back to the station. Minutes mattered a lot.
1: Now, as far as what time he got home, initially he said he got home around 5:20, 5:30.
0: That's what Libby had told the police, too. So detectives wondered, did Stephen have time to stop off at Jesse's apartment before he got home? We wondered that same thing.
10: All right, so we're leaving the police station.
0: First, we drove from police headquarters to Jesse's house.
10: All right, it's coming up here on the left. Now, this trip from the police station, with some traffic, mind you, has taken us just over 4 minutes.
11: Your destination is on the left.
0: Then from Jesse's house to Stephen and Libby's home. We kept it under the speed limit, stopped at some lights along the way, too.
10: And there is the Rios house. Our total drive time, just under 15 minutes, which leaves 20, 25 minutes for whatever may or may not have happened.
0: 20, 25 minutes for Stephen to confront Jesse, then chase him maybe as far as 200 yards, choke and subdue him, cut his throat, rush back to his car, and drive home.
4: You are content that he had enough time to go and commit this offense.
1: If he got home at 5:30, yeah, I do.
4: 5:25?
1: Sure.
4: 5:20?
1: Tighter the time gets, the harder it would be to pull it off, that's for sure.
4: Mm-hmm.
1: I don't deny that.
0: But even if he could do it, why would he do it? Well, maybe the answer was in those online messages between Jesse and Patrick Rogers.
9: He said distinctly, I'm going to out him to the police chief.
0: And if Stephen knew that, what would he do to stop it? Given his suicide threat, he was taken to a mental health center for observation. But when doctors went to check on him, he was gone. A quick manhunt, and there he was, at the top of a nearby parking garage. As they closed in, Stephen Rios moved to the ledge. And as television cameras were trained on him, a police negotiator talked him down.
1: I just thought his behavior just reeked of guilt, to be honest with you. And it was just, an innocent man doesn't act like that. Not in my opinion.
4: One of the common allegations people will throw at homicide detectives is that they got tunnel vision. You know, as soon as that man got up on that roof and threatened to kill himself, after that they just didn't think about any other possibility. That was done.
1: That's not true. You know, we could have ignored the rest of the leads from there on out and said, nah, we got our guy.
4: But you didn't?
1: No, never.
0: In fact, Detective Short said, his boss made sure to remind the investigative team that Stephen was just one suspect among many.
1: He used to tell us every day, don't put on your blinders. Even if this guy looks like this is the person, we got to still clear everybody else or not.
0: Like Ed, the aspiring chef, police interrogated him several times, found no motive, and besides,
1: kind of felt for the guy, to be honest with you a little bit, because he just wasn't an emotionally strong person at all.
0: Was that enough to clear Ed? What about his alibi? His tough guy roommate, Eric. He'd gone out that night, remember, around the time of the murder.
1: So we found the individuals that he had gone to, and they confirmed that during that entire time frame, we could account for his whereabouts.
0: What about Zev, the son of Columbia's highly respected rabbi? Zev, who denied he was Jesse's lover, but failed the voice stress test. Police wondered, was he the person the eyewitness had seen crying near Jesse's house?
4: So you took this kid's picture out and showed it to the apparent eyewitness, though.
1: Mm-hmm.
4: What did that person say?
1: I think he said that he wasn't sure.
4: Was there a chance it was Zev?
1: I find it hard to believe. To me, it came down to motive. That I couldn't see where there would be motive on his behalf to do anything.
0: A full week into the investigation, police did not have enough evidence to arrest anyone for the murder of Jesse Valencia. But that changed when Detective Short got the DNA results from Jesse's body.
8: Coming up,
3: I packed up his things, sold our house, did all the things that you would do
2: if somebody dies.
8: A wife moves on, still convinced of her husband's innocence.
3: He wasn't covered in blood. There wasn't anything in our house. There wasn't anything in his vehicle. It does not make sense to me.

0: 1 month after Jesse Valencia's murder, Stephen Rios was again being held at a secure mental health facility. Libby went to see him now and again, but it was over for them, and she knew it.
1: I packed up his things, sold our house, sold his vehicle, did all the things that you would do
2: if somebody dies.
1: Because it was as if that person that I knew was gone.
0: And then Detective Short got the DNA results. Remember, the medical examiner sent Jesse's fingernail clippings to the lab. And under one of them, there it was. Just a minuscule speck of it, but unmistakable. Stephen's DNA. Problem was, it wasn't the only DNA the lab found. Ed's DNA was under that same fingernail, too.
3: We were not surprised to find it in McDevitt's DNA. Ed readily admitted that there was sexual contact between him and Jesse. Steve said he had not had any contact, nor had he seen this individual since like the 28th or the 29th of the prior month.
2: So we're talking a full week.
3: At least, yeah.
0: For police, the DNA results settled it. They charged Stephen Rios with the first-degree murder of Jesse Valencia. And 10 months later, he stood in the Columbia courtroom, not in uniform, but in handcuffs.
4: A trial lawyer should read the classics, Dostoevsky, Tolstoy, Dickens, because a good trial lawyer is a master storyteller.
0: So, didn't hurt that the prosecutor brought in from a neighboring county to avoid any whiff of partiality. Just happened to be a novelist on the side. His name? Morley Swingle.
4: You need to make sure that every one of those jurors is confident in their soul that this guy is proven guilty beyond reasonable doubt.
0: Of course, Swingle told the jury about that dot of DNA under Jesse's fingernail, but there was more. Several of Stephen's hairs were found on Jesse's chest.
4: The expert said that every hair on Jesse's chest that had a root, they had tested. Mm-hmm. They all came back being Stephen Rios' DNA.
0: Yes, and the kind of hair it was wasn't the sort that tends to just fall out.
4: They were limb hairs, L-A-M-B, hairs from your arm.
0: And here, the prosecutor went out on a limb. He argued Stephen must have rubbed off those hairs when he used a common police chokehold called the unilateral neck restraint. That is how Stephen rendered Jesse unconscious, said Morty Swingle, before killing him.
5: I've been a police defensive tactics instructor for about 30 years, and I was the academy instructor that Stephen Rios went through. I'm going to move in and get underneath his armpit.
0: This is Todd Burke. The prosecutor called him to the stand to demonstrate the chokehold to the jury. We asked him and Detective Short to do the same for us.
5: Okay, so I'm underneath his arm on this side. I've got him locked up on this side. And then I'm going to push my head into the back of his head and basically shut down most of the blood supply in and out of his head.
0: And remember the bruises the medical examiner found on Jesse's chest and back?
5: If this was not done properly or he didn't get a grip, or Jesse was able to fight his way out of it, the first thing that people do is try to shove the person back into the hold, okay, or even striking this way, and that's where the bruising was.
2: Huh. So then he goes down on
3: yes.
2: his back, throat's cut at that point.
3: That is the theory, yes.
0: But cut his throat? With what? A knife, just like this, said the prosecutor. A clip-on knife with a partly serrated edge, which just happened to be quite popular with cops. The prosecutor said Stephen lied when he claimed he never owned one.
4: Multiple officers had seen him with a clip knife, and I put several of them on the stand.
0: Why use such a knife on his young lover? The prosecution called to the stand one of Jesse's close friends, and she told the same story Jesse's online buddy Patrick Rogers did.
4: I believe that this police officer I've been having an affair with must be a married man, and the next time he comes over, I'm going to confront him about it.
0: And the friend testified, out him, to the police chief. There it was, said Prosecutor Swingle, a motive to kill.
4: Jesse had confronted him, and Rios chased him and caught him, choked him in his consciousness, and cut his throat, and then hurried home and got rid of the knife somewhere along the way.
0: But Prosecutor Swingle did not persuade Libby, because she said she saw Stephen with her own eyes when he came home, walked calmly through their front door. And so, when she was asked to take the stand in Stephen's defense, she did.
1: I've seen him upset before, where he was clearly anxious, or agitated. He was none of those things. He wasn't covered in blood. I know that there wasn't anything in our house. There wasn't anything in his vehicle. And I just do not understand how somebody could, in that time frame, not only commit the crime, but clean up after themselves, not leave a trace behind, come home to their wife like everything was normal. It does not make sense to me.
0: After Libby testified, Stephen did too. He was emotional, impassioned. Swore he didn't own the kind of knife that killed Jesse, never choked anyone. And time discrepancy or not, he simply drove straight home that night. Jesse's mother, Linda, didn't buy it.
6: He's staring at the prosecutor and trying to look him in the eye and answer his questions, but then he averts his eyes. And my daddy always told me that if somebody can't look you in the eye and tell you something, then they're lying to you.
0: It was up to the jury now. Who would they believe?
7: Coming up, a verdict.
6: There was never a doubt in my mind.
1: There are a lot of people that cheat. It doesn't make them a murderer.
7: When Dateline

0: On the third floor of the Boone County Courthouse, jurors were holed up, deliberating the fate of disgraced cop Stephen Rios. Hours passed. Linda and Libby waited on opposite sides of the courtroom.
1: There are a lot of people that cheat every day, unfortunately. But it doesn't make him a murderer.
2: I knew he was the one that killed him. And there was never a doubt in my mind.
0: And 9 hours later, the jury agreed with Linda. Stephen was convicted of first-degree murder and sentenced to life without parole. Libby was devastated.
3: The jury came back and said, guilty. Mm-hmm. What was that like for you?
1: I mean, I don't know if there's another word for it, but shock.
0: And that was when local crime novelist Barry Bumgarner got a call from a friend on the police force.
4: She kept saying, you know, you really ought to look into this. You can't make this stuff up. You just can't make this up.
0: So, more on a whim than anything, Barry, who read about the trial in the local paper, decided to send Stephen Rios a letter. See if he'd give her an interview. And he said yes.
4: So I was having these visions of, I want justice for Jesse. I'm going to interview Rios and get Rios to confess to me.
0: But he didn't. Anything but. In fact, what Stephen said persuaded Barry to start all over, to investigate the facts of the case herself.
3: So what is all of this here? What do we got here?
4: This is a binder of interviews, which I also have on recorders. Police reports.
0: Something like 400 interviews. A wealth of information about Jesse and about Stephen that the jury mostly never got to see. And somewhere in all that, said Barry, she saw a pattern in the lovers' liaisons. She said Stephen would usually show up at Jesse's during his shift sometime after midnight, never as late as the time prosecutors said he did on the night of the murder.
4: Why would he go up on the parking garage and have a couple of beers and wait until 4:45 a.m. when he had never gone over there and he had known Jesse was asleep and his wife's at home waiting for him?
0: And remember how Jesse talked about confronting Stephen, said he'd expose him? Some of Jesse's friends told Barry he enjoyed shocking people a bit. And those stories he told them about confronting Stephen, about outing him to the police chief, could have been just that. Stories. What's more, said Barry, despite what Jesse had told his friends, she could find nothing. No voicemail, no text, no phone call even, to prove the men talked that week. At all.
4: So it wasn't like there was a phone call that said, hey, you better get over here and make right with this or I'm going to out you. There wasn't any of that. So for me, the motive and opportunity, it's just missing.
0: And when she talked to the jurors, it did not reassure her about their verdict.
4: Several of the jurors, five different jurors, said, well, I just couldn't wrap my head around, if not Rios, then who?
3: Weren't the police right, though, when they said, you know, nobody else had a motive?
4: I would venture to say the young man with a rabbi father who didn't know his son was gay, I think you maybe had a similar motive for him.
0: Zev, the rabbi's son, had always denied being gay, let alone sleeping.

0: sleeping with Jesse. But Barry said Jesse's friends told her he'd joked about outing Zev to his dad. So was that just a joke? Barry wondered if Zev might have been that unidentified young man spotted crying in the street middle of the night.
1: The eyewitness was shown a photograph of Zev and said, no, I don't think that's the guy.
2: He is shown a high school yearbook picture, is what they showed him. He did not look like the same young man. I saw his picture from when he was 19, from when he was in high school, and he looked nothing like that picture.
0: I asked her, how many times has she interviewed Stephen? More than 100, she said.
1: Is it possible that you've spoken to him too much, that you see the world through his eyes, maybe more than is comfortable?
2: I don't think so.
1: Do you think he's innocent?
2: I don't think he should have been convicted.
1: He won't go to innocence.
2: I don't think he did it. I don't. I don't think he had time.
0: But that was just her opinion, after all. And then an amazing thing happened. 2 years after Stephen's conviction, an appellate court ruled that the jury should not have been allowed to hear testimony from Jesse's friend about what he had told her. The business about outing Stephen. That, said the appeals court, was hearsay. Didn't count. Stephen Rios would get a brand new trial.
1: Did you think they were just going to release him, let him go?
3: I didn't know what they were going to do. I had so many people tell me that, oh, he'll get out of it because he's a cop. He's going to get out of it. And I said, not as long as I live, he will not.
4: Coming up.
5: You're going to hear that this defendant committed this murder out of lust and blind ambition.
6: Was Stephen Rios on trial for murder or morality?
0: The prosecution in this case was based around several things. And one of them was the fact that Rios lied. Lied and lied and lied.
7: About sex, sex, and sex.
0: There was a chill in the air and a hint of some sacred thing unspoken. The day we climbed up from the hollow to Jesse's hill, the place where he is buried, on the family farm.
1: What did this area mean to Jesse, this hill, this spot?
3: This was the... He would walk out the path from our house and come out here and climb over the fence and then go over to my mom and dad's.
1: Which is over that way?
3: Yeah, over that way. So that's
0: what that it was the place Linda came to find her courage for the second trial of Stephen Rios. She was going to need it.
8: Yes, my client had gay sex with Mr. Valencia.
0: Stephen Rios had a brand new defense attorney, a man not interested in winning any prizes for sensitivity. His name, Gillis Leonard.
7: I like to think I'm sort of like Jimmy Stewart in Anatomy of a Murder, just a good old down-home lawyer that just likes to drink now and then and just likes to do well for people.
0: The defense attorney faced no big surprises. The prosecutor's case was mostly a replay of the trial 3 years before. Ambitious cop, desperate to keep his secret, kills gay lover.
5: You're going to hear that this defendant committed this murder out of lust and blind ambition.
0: Science, the prosecutor promised the jury would prove it. Who else but the murderer would leave DNA under Jesse's fingernail or hairs on Jesse's chest? And the crime lab had unmasked who that murderer was.
9: The profiles from the three hairs are consistent with each other, as well as with the profile from Stephen Rios.
0: But this time around, the prosecutor's case was hobbled by that appellate court ruling. This time, the jury would not get to hear what Jesse told his friends about his plans to expose Stephen.
10: And that was the motive, I believe, and so the jury didn't get to hear that the second time around.
0: Still, the prosecutor drove home the essentials, a timeline that fit the murder and the behavior of a guilty man, that threat of suicide, and all those lies. The prosecution in this case was based around several things. One of them was the fact that Rios lied, lied and lied and lied.
7: About sex, sex, and sex.
0: Instead of hiding from the lies?
8: Yes, my client lied.
0: Leonard said, so what?
7: He was a married man with a small baby at home having an illicit affair with a young boy. Well, young man. And so, yes, your first inclination is to lie. That doesn't make you a murderer. It makes you a liar.
4: One of the investigating officers said when he got up on that rooftop, he was going to kill himself.
7: Yes.
4: I knew then for sure he was the killer.
7: So apparently God, the Holy Ghost, or Jesus Christ was in a police uniform and was able to look into Stephen's heart and know that that's why he was jumping off.
11: The defense attorney hoped that if the jury could look past Stephen's lies and adultery, they'd begin to see holes in the prosecution's evidence, like the timeline police worked out. Sheer fantasy, said the defense.
7: Look at all that he would have had to accomplish. He would have had to chase this boy down. I don't know whether you've been out to the scene yet.
4: I have.
7: But it's not a short little across the street. You got to go up and over. He had to, quote, subdue him with this, what I used to refer to as the secret ninja chokehold. Execute him. Get rid of the clothes. Clean up.
11: What the defense asked the jury to do was think of the prosecution's theories as something like a work of speculative fiction. Consider the neighbor, said Leonard.
12: Kind of bumping into the wall.
11: The neighbor who said he heard a commotion in Jesse's apartment.
13: Do you recall telling police officers that you believed that it was any time between 3:30 and 4:30?
12: I gave them a guesstimate, and that was what I had told them at the time.
11: Between 3:30 and 4:30 a.m., the defense pointed out, at least four people saw Stephen drinking beer on the police station roof. A gathering that broke up around dawn, according to this detective.
14: I remember making a comment about day breaking. In the far, I guess, northeast sky, I believe the sky started to lighten up.
11: But hang on a moment. When the defense got to question the medical examiner, she told him the crime happened before daybreak.
13: You believe now that the sun had not come up when Mr. Valencia had met his end?
15: It was dark, that's correct.
11: If that was true and Stephen was on the roof until dawn, would that mean he didn't kill Jesse? Just as fantastical, said Leonard, was the prosecution's theory of how Stephen would have killed Jesse. He showed the jury that dash cam video from the traffic stop Stephen made the night of the murder. It might be hard to see, but the defense attorney said it showed there was no knife on Stephen's belt. In fact, Stephen said he never owned a serrated clip knife. As for what he called the secret ninja chokehold.
16: Now, when it's done correctly, how quickly can you render a person unconscious?
14: In about 3 to 7 seconds.
16: Step in, underneath his arm.
11: Todd Burke had demonstrated the chokehold for the jury in the courtroom on the prosecutor.
4: Why use yourself?
10: Well, what could be more dramatic than the prosecutor's choked into unconsciousness right in front of the jury?
11: But defense attorney Leonard had his own dramatic demonstration.
13: Okay. Alan, take your left arm and grab Mr. Burke's elbow and his arm.
11: He wanted the jury to see Jesse would have been able to fight back, to scratch whoever was attacking him.
7: How do you do that and not leave a scratch, not leave some more skin under the fingernails, not leave some kind of mark? Again, there were no marks on Stephen.
11: And of course there'd be a bit of Stephen's DNA under Jesse's fingernails, argued Leonard. They'd had sex a week earlier, sure, but maybe DNA was left over from that encounter. Sex could explain the hairs on Jesse's chest, too, he said. The crime lab had found several hairs belonging to Stephen on Jesse's comforter.
7: His bed linens were days old. So he could have easily gotten those hairs rolling around in the bed that him and Stephen had rolled around in a few days before.
11: And there was one final piece of scientific evidence the defense wanted the jury to consider. Remember, Stephen was not the only person whose DNA was under Jesse's fingernails. That aspiring chef, Ed McDevitt, one of the last people who had seen Jesse alive, his DNA was there too. And here was a central theme of the defense. Police may have gotten the wrong man.
6: Coming up, Libby takes the stand and adds an intriguing twist to her testimony.
17: I know that clock was set fast. I know that.

0: It had been harder than Linda expected to sit through another trial. She hated listening to the lawyer score points over her son's most intimate secrets, his lovers, even his bed sheets.
1: I'd laugh at some of it and then I would get mad because I did feel like Jesse was on trial.
2: You can't say anything about it.
1: And you can't do anything. Can't say anything.
0: Defense attorney Gillis Leonard aggressively poked holes in the prosecution's case. He argued Stephen was the victim of a witch hunt.
3: I firmly believe that the Columbia Police Department, once they focused on Stephen, they didn't even bother to go anywhere else.
0: Of course, the detectives took issue with that. Remember their vow to guard against tunnel vision? Well, that was just spin, said Leonard. It was obvious from the way investigators had handled their search of Ed McDevitt's apartment. Jesse's new lover, the wannabe chef.
4: Did you find a bag of knives in that apartment?
5: No, sir.
4: Did you secure any? So you didn't find a bag of knives in the apartment?
5: I didn't.
0: And yet Ed himself said he kept the knives in his bedroom in plain sight. Leonard called that half-hearted, sloppy detective work. Equally sloppy, according to the defense, was investigators' failure to follow up on what Ed's roommate Eric Thurston had told them.
4: Did you tell Detective John Stewart that when Ed McDevitt uses alcohol along with prescription pills, he does become out of control and very violent?
6: Yes.
0: Remember, Eric was the one who'd given Ed his alibi. Said he'd seen him come home. Nonsense, said the defense attorney. How could he? Eric had been out on a date at the time.
4: So the truth is, you weren't home. Mr. McDevitt did not come home while you were home.
6: I don't know at this point. I'm not sure at this point. I'm not. I'm not going to give you one way or the other. I'm sorry.
0: The jury got to hear from Ed himself when the prosecutor called him to the stand.
7: If I didn't put him on, then he'd be the big phantom that the defense was trying to make sound so terrible.
0: There is no video of Ed's testimony, but he told the jury he had never been violent toward Jesse or anyone else.
8: So here comes this phantom, and this phantom turns out to be a kind of a shy, soft-spoken
7: guy. Very, very, very clean-cut, shy young man. Who was devastated.
0: Ed did not agree to an on-camera interview, but he told us he did not kill Jesse. He had nothing to do with it. And he grieves for him to this day. But of course, there was someone else investigators had considered a person of interest, wasn't there? Zev, the rabbi's son.
3: His vehicle may or may not have been seen in the area. Jesse's friends told me that he was breaking up with them. And this was this kid's first gay love affair. Mm-hmm. And he was deeply hurt.
0: The defense attorney grilled Zev about his relationship with Jesse.
4: Mr. Fine, so isn't it true that Jesse was your first alternative lifestyle experience?
6: You mean my first gay friend?
4: No, the first time that you had a gay relationship.
6: No, that's not true. I never had a gay relationship.
0: Zev did not deny trying to call Jesse night of his death.
6: Yes.
4: You called him at 12:01.
6: Yes.
4: Then you tried again at 1:07.
6: Yes.
4: Then it's your testimony you went to bed.
6: Yes.
4: Didn't you really just drive over to Jesse's apartment about 3 a.m. in the 1996 green Buick?
6: No.
4: Did you not get out of the driver's side and walk around to his apartment?
6: No, I didn't do that.
0: Zev denied it all. He lived at his parents' basement, and if he had taken that car out in the middle of the night, the garage door would have gone up, they would have heard it, and, you know.
3: Well, how would we know if they heard it?
0: Because the garage
3: door. What, the parents are
0: going
3: to come in and go, oh, hey, on the morning of the murder, our son, who was having an affair with him, we heard the garage door go up and the car leave?
0: On the witness stand, Zev's mother was adamant. She swore Zev never left the house at all that night.
4: Did you see Zevy go to bed?
9: Yes.
4: What time was it he went to bed?
9: About 1:30.
10: There's always that mystery man defense.
0: Detective John Short listened to to the defense attorney call his investigation sloppy, incompetent, blinkered? The real story, he said, was far from that.
5: I'm sure you beat the waterfront a lot to see whether there's anybody else who may have, you know, even a stranger walking by who picked a fight and killed him.
10: This case file turned out to be almost 1,300 pages. We interviewed a lot of people. We got several tips of, you might want to look at this person, you might want to talk to this person. We searched them all down. Everyone, every lead was followed up on and completed. Nothing and no information or evidence led us to anybody else.
0: But what would the jury believe? The defense attorney had one more ace up his sleeve. Libby. By this time, Libby was Stephen's ex-wife. She was in a new relationship, and she wasn't happy to be back in court.
11: I was angry about it. I remember fighting with my parents about it, and just being, I wanted to move on.
0: She told her familiar story, waking up at 5:15 a.m. to baby Grayson's cry, seeing her husband walk through the door without a scratch, 5:20 or so. Then she volunteered a detail she had told others for years but did not bring up at the first trial.
11: I know that that clock was set fast. I know that.
0: Libby testified that Stephen must have arrived home even sooner than she first told police.
8: So you set your own clock fast.
11: Right.
8: So you wouldn't be late for work.
11: Mm-hmm. Absolutely.
8: How fast?
11: It was, I would say, it was probably 7 minutes fast, okay. Usually.
0: Which, said the defense, meant Stephen got home even earlier than police thought and had even less time to commit the murder. Prosecutor Morley Swingle was skeptical. Didn't exactly accuse Libby of lying, but close.
7: I just wanted to point out what her previous statement had been, so the jury would see that, well, she's tried to shorten that time frame a little bit.
12: Do you feel like you were being called a liar when you were on the stand?
11: Oh, I certainly think I was. For me, it was important to set that record straight.
8: Because you believe it to be true.
11: I 100% believe it to be true.
8: You don't think it's your memory is adjusting and editing?
11: No.
0: Libby's revised timeline, Attorney Leonard's attack on the police investigation, Linda Valencia, grieving mother, hated it. Stephen Rios, once convicted cop, saw possibilities. And the jury went out and closed the door.
13: Coming up, two families await the verdict, and Stephen Rios talks.
14: Some people think I'm a killer, some people think I am not.
13: What will the jury think?

0: now retire, deliberate, and reach their verdicts.
1: Stephen Rios watched the 12 strangers who would be deciding his fate file out of the courtroom. Jurors who had not heard his story. Not from him, anyway. He had chosen not to testify.
2: Some people think I'm a killer. Some people think I am not.
1: Yeah?
2: You know, I know I'm not.
1: He did speak to us by video link from prison. And he had a lot to say about Libby, about Grayson, about his once perfect life.
3: What happened that made all this go south? What was the first thing? First mistake?
2: Probably crossing paths with Jesse, meeting him.
1: The night he arrested Jesse.
2: With a lot of people in that circumstance, they're not very friendly, but it was like 20 questions, and he didn't feel any ill will.
3: But you're a cop. You arrest people before. Some of them are very nice. But you made a decision. You said, okay, I'm going to go back there. Something might happen. Something sexual might happen because I'm attracted, and so obviously is he.
2: Yeah. Well, I didn't set out kind of for that end result.
1: No, he said. He only wanted to make sure Jesse was okay. The sex was a surprise, he said.
3: It is widely understood that he was enjoying this relationship with you, maybe as much as you were with him, but he found out you were married and intended to confront you about that. So, did that happen?
2: No, that never...
3: Well, why would he tell his mother he was going to? Why would he tell his friends he was going to? Why would he say those things to people if they never happened?
2: I have no idea. He never, me being married never came up.
1: The point was, said Stephen, he didn't know that Jesse might have been planning to expose him, so he simply had no motive to kill him. Though he agreed it might be hard to just take his word for it, given how he lied to Libby, the police, to everybody.
3: Had you come forward and said, look, I did have a personal relationship with this guy, and laid it all your cards on the table, if you're innocent, why wouldn't you do that?
2: Well, having a same-sex relationship when you're a married police officer...
3: Well, you're a human being as well. They do that.
2: Well, it's easy to say now, but it wasn't anything that I was proud of. It wasn't anything that I wanted to reveal to the guys that I worked with.
1: So he said he did want to hide that from the investigators, but he didn't. He swore he didn't want to hide anything else. Quite the opposite, he said. He'd done everything he could to help investigators.
2: If you want to search my car, search my car. If you want to search my house, search my house.
3: If you want to clear your name, the way to do that is not jumping off a building. It's staying and telling the truth. Wouldn't you agree? So why threaten suicide?
2: Everything was crazy. I was pissed off. And I know people say stay and fight, but the life you had is over.
1: Now the question was, would he get it back? Libby's parents thought he might. While the jury deliberated, they began making plans for Stephen. For a life outside of prison.
4: We all decided he couldn't stay in Columbia. Where was he going to go? Didn't have a job.
1: Crime novelist Barry Bumgarner felt confident too. She had shared some of her research with the defense, was sure he'd made his case.
5: There was enough reasonable doubt to drive a truck through.
1: She was across the street having lunch when the word came. A verdict.
0: We, the jury, having found the defendant, Stephen Arthur Rios, guilty of murder in the second degree.
5: There was a gasp in the courtroom. Jesse's friends cheered. But there was a gasp from a lot of people who were watching it.
1: Stephen Rios was found guilty of second degree murder this time. He'll be up for parole in 2049. Way too soon for Linda.
6: It still wasn't enough. I wanted the death penalty.
1: But the prosecutor sees some justice in it.
7: 24 jurors with no dog in the fight came in and heard this evidence, and it's 24-0
8: Of course.
7: That the prosecutor has proven beyond a reasonable doubt that Stephen Rios committed this murder.
3: Libby still had her doubts. In fact, told us she'll believe Stephen is innocent until she dies. It's why she talked to us all these years later. It's why she encouraged her son's trips hundreds of miles, three times a year, to visit his dad in prison. We went with him and Libby on one of those long rides. He's a young man now.
9: That's crazy. You're so big.
3: Well, you've chosen a pretty interesting path.
10: And I think it's interesting that you say that I've chosen that path because I don't,
11: you don't feel like it that way?
10: I don't feel like it was a choice. Uh-huh. I think if it was a choice, I 100% it would be easier for me if I could have believed that he was guilty.
11: Sure.
10: And moved on with my life and not looked back.
3: And Linda has her grandchildren now. Said little Braden is a spitting image of Jesse.
6: They keep me busy. I got a full schedule.
3: But most days she climbs the steep little hill to the place her Jesse will forever be, watched over by the statue of that very Maria of the song. Here at the start of his favorite path, the one that goes over the fence and through the woods to the barn over there. After Jesse's death, going through his things, Linda found a poem he'd written about this very place.
6: I remember it. The summer heat. The long walk down the road. And it's all too familiar as I stroll down the beaten gravel path. And the Indian winds blow through the high cornfields. It's youth. Escaped from all harm of the unpleasant memories that touched me here. They certainly can't touch me now.
3: The song of a young man trading his past for a better future. It has a different meaning now.
6: I miss him still. I mean, I think about him every day.
9: Every day.
6: Every heartbeat.
12: That's all for now. I'm Lester Holt. Thanks for joining us. I'm Lester Holt, and on Dateline, a murder mystery that was ice cold until detectives discovered a trail leading uncomfortably close to home.
13: This was an up-close and personal fight. While she was down on the ground, three rounds were fired. All of them were hits. He opens the door and sees his wife. She had obviously been killed.
14: What happened? Why?
15: When you heard that burglary theory, that makes sense to you?
16: No. I just came to the conclusion it was never going to be solved.
17: I saw that a bite swab had been collected by the coroner's office. There should be a DNA.
18: It indicated the suspect that had bit Sherry Rasmussen was actually a female. Now it becomes a matter of time. That moment, that call, I'll never forget it. That changed everything.
15: This plays to everybody's favorite conspiracy theory, that cops
17: cover for other cops.
15: No matter what.
17: You're out of your mind.
18: We made a determination. We'd never say her name. We referred to her only as number five. Nobody would ever know who she was.
12: Here's Josh Mankiewicz with Detective Story.
19: December 1985. For many families, a typical Christmas.
20: Where's your grandma?
19: For the Rasmussen family of Tucson, Arizona, it would be a Christmas of firsts and lasts.
20: Oh, hey, Sherry.
19: It was the first Christmas for 28-year-old Sherry Rasmussen and John Rutten as husband and wife. It was also a time to celebrate the first child of the next generation, Sherry's niece Rachel.
20: My first Christmas, I was told that I had chicken pox, so it was not very comfortable, and the only person who could make me happy was my Aunt Sherry. Give me the camera.
19: Rachel and her younger sister Jessica only know their Aunt Sherry through videos.
8: It's nice and big.
19: Photos. And the stories their family told them.
20: Why? Why would you take her from such a young age, from a very loving family that misses her greatly?
19: Baby Rachel's first Christmas, back in 1985, was also her Aunt Sherry's last Christmas on Earth.
20: It was great to watch it and to see her. And then at the same time, it hurts and it makes me angry because I feel like, why isn't she here? Why did someone have to take her away?
19: The mystery of what happened to Sherry Rasmussen would take more than two decades to solve, while her family waited with a hole in their hearts. Teresa was so close to her sister Sherry, she often called her while on her 10 a.m. break, like on that Monday morning in February 1986.
16: And her secretary said that she was homesick, so I called her at home after that.
19: Sherry didn't pick up. And when Teresa's phone rang late that night, it wasn't Sherry returning her call.
16: Answered the phone and Dad told me that she had been killed, and I sat up and screamed in bed.
19: Not just killed, murdered in her own home. The third sister, Connie, was next to get the call.
11: It was close to midnight by the time I heard. And then I started screaming.
19: Shocked and sleep-deprived, the Rasmussen family met up at the L.A. airport. And then they went straight to LAPD's Van Nuys station, where Sherry's case was being handled.
14: Did police tell you what they thought had happened?
11: I believe at that time they told, you know, my parents that she was in a fight in her home and had been shot.
21: Her injuries were extensive and disturbing.
19: Journalist Matt McGough wrote a book about the investigation.
21: John, Sherry's husband, came home from work that night around 6 p.m. and went upstairs and discovered Sherry's body.
19: When police got to the scene, they found video and stereo equipment stacked just inside the front door.
21: As if someone is in the act of burglarizing and suddenly discover the homeowner is home and there's a confrontation and it goes sideways.
19: John and Sherry had been married just 3 months.
21: By all accounts, John was distraught that night.
19: Too distraught, apparently, to break the news to Sherry's family.
14: He didn't call you to tell you that Sherry'd been murdered.
11: No.
14: He didn't call you.
11: No.
14: He didn't call your parents.
11: No.
19: Instead, John had his dad call Sherry's parents.
22: Telling me that Sherry had been murdered. And so I told his dad, I want to talk to John. And he said, John doesn't feel like talking.
19: Sherry's family says when they finally met with John at the LAPD's Van Nuys station the day after the murder, he still wasn't talking.
11: I thought his behavior was odd, that he was more concerned about himself than about Sherry.
14: How so?
11: Well, naturally, we had questions, you know, because he had firsthand information because he found Sherry. He wouldn't talk to us. It just was odd.
19: But he did speak with detectives.
23: Now, John, what is your wife's name?
24: Sherry.
23: And she's a nurse?
24: She's director of nursing at Glendale Adventist Hospital. She had everything going. I mean, she...
23: Hey, so do you mind? Hey, John, for a couple of minutes, I need you to be tough for me, buddy.
19: Mayer believed the murder happened sometime between 7:30 and 10 a.m., and John seemed to have an alibi for that time. He said he'd left early that morning for work, and he said Sherry was awake then, but still in bed.
24: 7:20 is when I left. I got to work about 10 to 8.
19: The detective asked him point blank.
23: You didn't harm your wife, did you, John?
24: No, I didn't. Good.
23: You didn't harm your wife. Okay, very good.
19: John even agreed, 16 days after the murder, to take a polygraph.
21: He sat and he was asked questions. It was recorded in the detective's notes as inconclusive because he was too emotional.
19: Sherry's entire family was shattered, and it was only going to get worse.
12: When we return, inside what seemed like a very happy marriage.
16: He would dote over her, so that always made me feel good.
12: And later, the trail goes cold.
16: They were going to take a psychic out to see if they could figure out what went on.

0: In 1986, Los Angeles saw a spike in murders.
1: Everybody hold on to the wall.
0: Driven mostly by the intersection of drugs and gangs.
2: We have continual shootings. Well, it's just a war zone.
0: By year's end, 834 people in the city of L.A. would die at the hands of another. It was close to a record. The murder of Sherry Rasmussen that February was number 138. Except that doesn't quite tell the story. Because in death, as in life, Sherry seemed to stand out from the crowd. Sherry was the middle child of three daughters. She was smart, athletic, and tall. By age 16, she was 6 feet. Her sisters say Sherry's enthusiasm for life swept up their whole family.
3: She always pushed us. I would have never learned how to snow ski, except for she drug us all to Taos, New Mexico to learn how to snow ski.
4: And she would push everybody else to do better.
3: Yes. Even now that she's gone, I think she forces me to be a better person.
4: You're still living up to that standard.
3: Oh, heck yeah.
0: From the very beginning, Sherry set the bar high.
3: In kindergarten, she was advanced to the place where the teacher would just use her as an assistant.
4: She's 5 years old.
3: Yes.
0: Sherry went on to skip two grades and entered nursing school in Southern California at 16.
4: It did seem like there was sort of nothing she could not do, and not just do, be great at.
3: Yeah, well, she couldn't sew.
4: So there's that.
0: Sherry had considered medical school, but even at 16, she knew a nurse's hours would be more family friendly, because another goal of hers was having a husband and kids.
4: I'm guessing your dad wanted her to become a doctor.
5: Yes.
3: Yes, he did.
4: And she resisted that.
5: Yes. But
3: yes.
4: No one told her what to do, even including your parents.
3: That's correct.
5: Yep.
0: Her parents thought Los Angeles was a dangerous place and were worried about Sherry living there. They also knew they had no say in that either. So they helped her buy a condo in a gated complex with secure parking. Sherry couldn't say no to that. She could be stubborn in some ways, but what struck her sisters was Sherry's compassion.
3: When she would lose a patient, I could tell when she'd come home how it affected her.
4: She definitely didn't have this, like, emotional wall between herself and the people she was taking care of.
3: Oh, no. She was right there with them.
0: By 26, she was a nursing supervisor.
6: She knew what she was doing.
0: Jane Goldberg was Sherry's colleague and, for a while, her roommate.
6: She was always calm, always in control. She one day was taking care of a critically ill patient in bed 3, and as I walked by, she said very comfortably, "Jane, could you give me a hand here?" And I looked over, and the patient had arrested, and she was starting one-man CPR. And she said it so calmly, at first it took me a minute to put it all together, and I went, "Oh, yeah, sure, I'll give you a hand."
0: At 27, Sherry had fast-tracked into hospital management.
6: I can remember staff saying, "You know, when you go to Sherry's office, even if there's a problem, you always come out feeling better about yourself."
4: That's a good talent for a manager to have.
6: It really is.
0: Jane says Sherry's life was good. A happy, single, 20-something. And then Sherry met the one.
6: She had gone to a party and came back talking about this guy, and, you know, she was sort of smitten, and he was tall.
4: Which was important to her.
6: Which was important. I mean, when you're somebody who's very confident and very tall, there aren't a lot of men who don't feel intimidated.
0: The tall man's name was John Rutten, and he seemed as smitten as Sherry.
3: He's tall, he's ambitious, he was an engineer. They enjoyed running, playing tennis.
4: Sounds like he's ticking off all the boxes.
3: Yes.
4: And she was clearly into this guy. You could tell from the way she was talking.
3: Yes, and she was happy.
5: Yeah, she was happy.
4: You met him first?
5: I met him first, yeah.
4: What'd you think?
5: I liked him. I mean, Sherry and John looked gorgeous together, I think. They made a very stunning couple. He would dote over her, so that always made me feel good. He seemed like he wanted to have me as a sister, so he treated me as a baby sister, which was a grand thing for me. So I accepted him instantly.
4: You feel the same way when you met him?
3: Yes. I trusted Sherry's judgment, and she was happy and in love with him, and
4: that's good enough
3: that
4: for
3: was
4: you.
3: Good enough for me.
0: November 23rd, 1985, a little over a year after they met, John and Sherry married.
4: How'd you and John seem that day?
5: Fantastic. If you look at the wedding pictures, you can see in my sister's eyes how excited and happy she was.
0: John and Sherry set up house in her secure condo. Sister Teresa and her husband visited the newlyweds one sunny L.A. Sunday, 3 months after the wedding.
5: We went on a short walk, and they were walking in front of us and holding hands and talking. And
4: they didn't have a care in the world.
5: Nope. It was a good day.
0: It was, in fact, the last good day. 24 hours later, Sherry Rasmussen would be dead.
1: Coming up.
7: Three rounds were fired. All of them were hits.
1: Bullets and a bite mark.
7: In her left inner forearm. It was very obvious. It wasn't just small impressions. They were red and raw.
1: When Dateline

0: LAPD homicide detective Rob Bubb knows the Rasmussen case as well as anybody. Now retired, Bubb agreed to walk us through it from the perspective of the original detectives who arrived on the scene that first night.
1: John Rutten returns home after a day of work, and the door is ajar, which alarms him. He opens the door, looks inside, and sees his wife, Sherry Rasmussen. She's lying on her back in the middle of the living room, wearing essentially what he had left her wearing that morning when he went to work. He went over and checked her, and she had obviously been killed. When the police first arrived, they removed John from the scene.
0: The detective in charge back then was a senior homicide guy named Lyle Mayer. Now retired, he declined to talk with us. He's the one who spoke with John Rutten the night of the murder and began the search for Sherry's killer or killers.
2: Has she had any problems at work?
3: Her work's tough every day. She's got a hard job.
2: No, but I mean, has she had any problems with...
3: Nothing unusual.
2: She's not having any problems with an ex-boyfriend or you with an ex-girlfriend?
3: No.
0: John's grief, along with his work alibi, seemed to rule him out as the killer.
2: I'm usually a pretty good judge of character, but I'm fairly certain that you have absolutely nothing to do with this. Okay?
0: To understand how the murder unfolded, it helps to know the layout of John and Sherry's condo. Tall and narrow, the first floor is the living room. The second floor is the kitchen dining area, and the third floor, the bedrooms. The original investigating detectives believed the attack started on the second floor, where evidence indicated two gunshots were fired.
1: There were two holes through a curtain and then through a sliding glass door that led out into the parking area of the townhome. The original detectives thought the two rounds were misses, and that a fight ensued down the stairs into the living room area.
0: It was here on the first floor where Sherry Rasmussen's last minutes were spent in a brutal and bloody fight for her life. Whoever attacked Sherry used almost anything as a weapon, even a vase that was smashed over her head.
1: The blunt force trauma injuries were particularly disturbing. The right side of her face, her eye, was swollen and blackened. She was actually pistol whipped possibly two times. A stereo speaker had fallen down, was very near her head. There was two fingernails near the front door, and a clothesline or a small thin rope also near the front door of the apartment.
0: At some point, Sherry was bitten
1: on her left inner forearm. It was very obvious. It wasn't just small impressions. They were red and raw. When the original detectives noticed that she sustained that bite mark to her left forearm, it gave them the knowledge that this was an up-close and personal fight.
0: The fight only came to an end when Sherry Rasmussen was shot.
1: While she was down on the ground, three rounds were fired. All of them were hits while she was down on the first floor.
0: Low on the wall in the entryway, investigators found what seemed to be Sherry's bloody handprint.
4: That handprint of Sherry's on the wall is so haunting. Leaving that print is probably one of the last things she did on this earth.
1: Yes.
0: The original detectives also noted what to them appeared to be a major clue.
1: There were some stereo components that had been removed from an entertainment center, as if someone were going to pick up all the items that they gathered and leave the apartment. There was a drawer that was pulled off from a table in between two sitting chairs in the living room, and that had been dumped.
0: And Sherry's purse and car, a brand new BMW 318i, were missing. The whole tableau convinced those 1986 detectives that this was a heist that had gone south.
1: They walked in and they saw what appeared to be a burglary, and so that's what they ran with.
0: Mayer was so certain it began as a burglary, he even shared his theory with John the night of the murder.
2: I believe your house was burglarized today, sometime before 10 a.m. I believe they got in your front door by prying open the front door. I believe they were trying to steal your stereo and probably some other items.
0: Except Sherry had called in sick that day.
1: And when the burglars were taking the stereo equipment, they knocked down one of the shelves and they knocked over one of the speakers, and that those noises from inside the apartment alerted Sherry. She came downstairs to confront the burglars. When she did, the struggle ensued. One burglar left, taking their car. The second one fought, killed Sherry in the living room area, and then, not having that car, went down into the sub-basement parking area.
4: Steals her car.
1: And steals her car to leave the location.
0: While a bulletin went out for Sherry's BMW, crime scene investigators diligently combed through the house in search of evidence. Photos were taken, blood samples collected, and fingerprints dusted. They even collected saliva from the bite wound on Sherry's arm. Remember, this was 1986, before DNA testing changed law enforcement.
1: Based on the science of the day, if they could get a blood typing from it, it would be a big step in identifying, or at least in assisting to identify, a suspect later on.
0: Mayer believed the apartment was rich with evidence pointing to a botched burglary. So much so, he even boasted to John they would soon find the killers.
2: We're going to catch these persons, or this person, all right? You got to have a little faith in me. We're very successful at what we do. Very, very successful.
0: And sure enough, just weeks later, Mayer was convinced he was closing in on Sherry's murderers.
5: Coming up.
1: A woman had returned to her apartment and surprised two men inside.
5: Detectives thought it was the same burglars who killed Sherry. Sherry's friend thought police were completely on the wrong track.
4: When you heard that burglary theory, that makes sense to you?
6: No,

0: There's only one person here who knows what Sherry was as a wife. Sherry, this,
1: 4 days after Sherry Rasmussen's murder came a very difficult goodbye.
2: John was a mess. I was talking to him and trying to reassure him, we'll get through this, I don't know how, but, you know, we have each other. His color was just ashen. He couldn't stop moving. He couldn't stand still. We had to walk back and forth. His hands were just shaking. You know, if he had been a patient, I would have expected him to go into cardiac arrest.
1: Sherry's husband did pull himself together enough to say a few words.
0: I just want to thank you all for coming, and I want you to know that Sherry was the best professional in the world. She was the best wife that anybody could ever have, and she was the best sister, daughter. She wanted to make everybody happy.
3: I was still in this state of shock. But one of the things that did get through my the fog was the number of people that loved Sherry and respected her.
4: It was overwhelming how many people were there.
1: The ripple effect from murder is powerful. For Jane Goldberg, the loss of Sherry cut deeper than she'd thought possible.
2: I was a nurse. I had always dealt with grief. I had to give people the clothing of their beloved after they had died. But I'd never known grief like this. I had no idea what grief was until this happened.
1: Over the weeks after Sherry died, as family and friends learned how to live without her, detectives locked onto what they thought was a crucial new lead. Another burglary in Sherry's neighborhood, just a couple of blocks away.
5: A woman had returned to her apartment, surprised two men inside. One ran past her, the second pointed a gun at her.
1: To detectives, this seemed like the same scenario they believed had led to Sherry's murder.
6: It's not a giant leap to think these are the same two guys.
5: No, not at all. Not with the proximity, the time of day, and basically the same M.O.
1: Detective Lyle Mayer held a press conference.
7: We have obtained fingerprints in the crimes.
1: He came with police sketches of the two suspects he thought were responsible for both crimes. KNBC, our Los Angeles station, was there.
8: Detectives asked the public to call Van Nuys police with any information that might solve this case before the gunmen strike again.
1: The detectives seemed certain they were onto something. Sherry's friend Jane was not as sure.
6: You lived in that condo for 3 years?
2: Yes.
6: You never worried about safety living
2: no,
6: there?
2: No, I never.

0: The detective seemed certain they were onto something. Sherry's friend Jane was not as sure.
1: You lived in that condo for 3 years?
2: Yes.
1: You never worried about safety living
2: there?
1: No,
2: I never did. No, it felt very safe.
1: When you heard that burglary theory, it makes sense to you?
2: No. My theory is she came down to feed the cat, went into the kitchen. If it had been burglars who were in the living room, the way the condo's set up, they could have just leaned against that one wall, waited until she was around the corner in the kitchen, and walked right out the front door.
1: They could have gotten away without her seeing them.
2: Exactly. And that's what burglars do. They don't want to confront people.
0: Writer Matt McGough points out, these burglars didn't seem to know what they were doing.
3: If you're looking for valuables, are you going to look in a junk drawer in the living room?
1: No, you'll go to the bedroom.
3: Yes, where Sherry had a jewelry box that was undisturbed.
0: Her purse had been taken, but two men found it before nightfall the day of the murder and gave it to a neighbor. The missing BMW showed up within 2 weeks.
3: That car was discovered by an officer who was driving past it and was alert and recognized that matches the description.
1: Not taken to some chop shop.
3: Left with the keys in the ignition.
0: Sherry's family gave the police other leads, such as a nurse at the hospital where Sherry worked. After being passed over for a promotion, the nurse started harassing Sherry.
4: She wouldn't give her the job. I know that she had the security walk her out to her car for a period of time because of the harassment at work.
1: That's a little ominous.
4: But she stuck to her guns.
1: Well, that was Sherry.
4: That was.
0: The cops never followed up on that nurse or on the other woman the family told them about, this one an ex-girlfriend of John's. Sherry had told her dad the woman would just show up sometimes, seemingly out of nowhere. Nels didn't know the ex-girlfriend's name, and anyway, detectives seemed uninterested. Instead, they kept looking for the burglars. But they didn't find them. And before too long, the case of Sherry Rasmussen began to go very cold.
5: Coming up.
6: Our family had a hard time existing as a family again.
5: Loved ones looking for answers. After 15 years, will they finally get one?
7: I saw that a bite swab had been collected by the coroner's office. With that swab, there should be DNA.
5: When Dateline

0: convinced had killed Cherry Rasmussen.
1: They were going to take a psychic out to see if they could figure out what went on. I thought, well, that's odd. A psychic, okay.
0: You probably predicted this, but the psychic didn't sense anything that moved the case forward. With the investigation stalled, a murder's ripple effect continued.
1: Our family had a hard time existing as a family again properly. I mean, because we were missing that part.
2: Oh, here comes Aunt Sherry. Here's Aunt Sherry.
0: One of their last intact moments was that Christmas, when baby Rachel was the focus of all the attention.
2: Everybody here thinks there's going to be a baby Rutten pretty soon. I think they'd better talk to Sherry.
0: There would never be a baby Rutten for Sherry and John. Sherry was gone, and her absence reshaped her family in other ways as well.
3: The loss of my Aunt Sherry has impacted my entire life. We were always had a sense of needing to protect ourselves and to be safe.
0: Sherry's killer was still out there, and her family had no answers. Maybe time would make the difference. And maybe it wouldn't. In 1991, 5 years after Sherry's murder, Detective Mayer retired, and the case was passed on to new detectives working the homicide desk in Van Nuys. Along with their parents, Sherry's sisters Connie and Teresa went back again to Van Nuys Station to meet them.
4: They put us in an interrogation room, and they came in with a little skinny folder about this big.
0: The family soon realized these new detectives didn't have anything new to offer.
5: Detective Mayer was gone by then,
4: right.
5: But the theory was still, this was a burglary, and somehow it turned into a murder.
4: Right. They did meet with us, but it was also more of a show.
0: Sherry's dad, Nels, coped by trying to solve the case himself.
4: As a father, he had felt a responsibility to protect her. And the only way that in her death he could protect her was to find out who killed her. He would constantly redissect the information that we knew.
0: In 1993, Nels read about something new, forensic DNA testing.
5: Nels Rasmussen reading about DNA and the advances that's brought to criminology offers to pay for DNA testing, and the department says no.
6: Correct. Unfortunately, it's not something that our department is going to accept. It's just not the way the quote-unquote business end of the department works.
0: And so no DNA testing was done. The Rasmussens went on living their lives without that missing piece. It was a loss felt all the way down to the youngest generation, including Sherry's other niece, Jessica.
3: Every time I would succeed in something, my mother, my grandfather would remind me about how I must have got my athletic build from my Aunt Sherry, and really feeling that not having the opportunity to bond with her over that commonality of things, it was very sad.
0: And more years passed. Then in 2001, 15 years after Sherry was killed, a detective supervisor with the LAPD proposed a new unit that would harness new technologies to analyze bullets, fingerprints, and the new thing Nels had asked about, DNA.
7: We had 6,000 to 9,000 unsolved murders in the city of Los Angeles.
0: Cliff Shepard is now retired. He was one of the first six detectives in that new open unsolved unit.
5: As you're going through those cases, you come upon the case of Sherry Rasmussen.
7: Yes.
5: 1986 murder, not solved.
7: Correct.
5: What made you include that in the cases you submitted?
7: With her case, I saw that a bite swab had been collected by the coroner's office. And so, okay, with that swab, there should be a DNA.
0: That is, if Shepard could find the swab. The coroner's office said they didn't have it.
7: I checked with our evidence room. They didn't have it. I looked at our property reports. It's not booked.
5: How could that happen?
7: Incompetence.
5: That happened a lot?
7: Yes.
0: Shepard showed us the note he wrote to remind himself back then to follow up on the missing swab. As it happened, Jennifer Francis, a criminalist in the LAPD crime lab, saw his note and set out to find that swab herself, which she did. The envelope was torn. The writing was faded. but the tube containing the swab was still there and intact.
7: Now we have the swab.
5: And suddenly you're in business.
7: Well, you think so.
0: Cold cases are not the priority in the crime lab. Today's murders are. It took about a year before Francis called Shepard with the results of the DNA test. And the finding, when it did come, was a major surprise.
7: She called me and said, hey, this is an unknown female's DNA. That is not what I was expecting.
5: Because the theory had been these were two male burglars.
7: Correct.
5: But now it turns out she was bitten by a woman.
7: A woman.
0: That changed the police theory, but only a little. Given the violence at the crime scene, Shepard did not see it as a woman acting alone.
7: Things are overturned, knocked over. There's blood smears on the wall, broken glass. It was one heck of a fight. I believed that, okay, there's a woman, and then there's a man. That Sherry had been clubbed from behind, knocked down or unconscious, and then somebody stood over her and shot her. It still could be a man and a woman. Obviously, the woman was involved in the fight. She bit Sherry in the back of the arm, left her DNA, but that woman was not in CODIS.
0: CODIS, the National DNA Database.
7: My belief was that if there was a male involved and they were burglarizing Sherry's residence, then he probably would be in CODIS.
5: More likely that he would have been a career criminal than
7: the
5: woman.
7: That was my belief.
0: Just like the original case detective, Shepard thought it had to be a burglary turned violent. Sherry's family had always doubted that theory, but none of their concerns made it into the official case file known as the murder book.
5: When you first look at that murder book, was there anything in it that suggested to you that the original detectives had been going down the wrong trail?
7: No.
0: So now Shepard started looking for male-female burglar teams. But he didn't get very far. A serial killer on the loose in South L.A. took priority.
7: When I came in the next day, I had learned that I'm now going to go to a task force to try to catch this guy.
5: This has nothing to do with the murder of Sherry Rasmussen.
7: No. No, except that I'm now told that all my other murders, I'm not supposed to work on.
0: And Cliff Shepard says he never reached out to the Rasmussens.
7: I didn't want to build up their hopes and then crush them.
0: He also didn't think the family would have any useful information because they lived so far away.
7: My belief was living in Arizona, they didn't know day-to-day things going on in their daughter's life.
5: But you would have been wrong about that.
7: I would have been very wrong.
0: The murder book was shipped back to Van Nuys Station, where it sat on the shelf for a few more years, until yet another detective picked it up and found the key that unlocked a mystery.
8: Coming up, a new detective.
9: For me, everything changed with that blood on that stereo equipment.
8: And a new theory of the crime.
9: Murder was the main goal, not the burglary.

0: Super Bowl Sunday, 2009. LAPD homicide detective Jim Nuttall spent the day like millions of other Americans, watching the game with a house full of friends and a fridge full of beer.
1: Super Bowl Sunday is like a holiday to me, so we were having a good time, and we were up late.
0: Which left Nuttall beat and bleary-eyed when he dragged himself into work the following morning.
1: We come in early, dark 30, and I was tired. It was the perfect day to have a cup of coffee and then do some reading.
0: In 2009, Nuttall worked homicide out of the LAPD's Van Nuys station, where Sherry Rasmussen's murder investigation began. That's where Nuttall randomly waded into it that hungover Monday morning. By that time, this was already a cold case and nearly ready for cold storage.
2: Was there a point where the department just kind of gave up on this case?
1: Repeatedly. We closed it in 1986. We closed it in 1993. We closed it in 1999. We closed it again in 2005. At that point, it sat on a shelf, and in 2008 it was sent to us for archives.
0: Archive meaning deep storage, a death sentence for the Rasmussen case. Before that happened, though, Nuttall had to give the murder books one last read.
1: It was four books, four volumes deep.
0: Nuttall knew nothing about the Rasmussen case before that day, but midway through volume one, he was hooked, taken in by Sherry Rasmussen's strength and tenacity as she fought for her life.
1: Life and death struggle. Sherry is doing whatever she can do to get out of that house or get help.
0: Everything Nuttall read and saw fit the narrative that this was a burglary that had turned horribly violent. At least, that's what he thought. Until he noticed a peculiar detail in Mayer's report. That stereo equipment police found stacked near the door of the condo had blood on it. Sherry's blood. That was noted, but never closely photographed.
1: For me, everything changed with that blood on that stereo equipment.
0: To Nuttall, that meant Sherry's attacker or attackers moved the stereo to the entryway after things got bloody, after the fight, not before, as the original theory went. Meaning that maybe this wasn't simply a burglary that had gone off the rails.
1: She's dead or dying. And if you wanted that stereo equipment, you had every opportunity in the world to walk out the door with it. Why stack it and leave it? At that point, you start to draw the conclusion that murder was the main goal, not the burglary.
0: Nuttall began to think the original investigation was seriously flawed. His supervisor, Detective Rob Bubb, came to think so as well.
3: I think the original detectives, there were some oversights, especially in the area of interviews.
2: But if you assume that Sherry is simply the victim of a burglary, then her past, her other relationships, what's going on with her and her husband, none of that matters.
3: No, it doesn't. If you are focused, if you are that sure that it was a burglary, the rest of that doesn't play.
0: Bob also had a problem with the collection of evidence. That blood on the stereo, for example, in the middle of it was a fingerprint.
3: Unfortunately, it was never recovered.
2: That print never gets lifted, never gets tested.
3: No one lifted it, no one tested it, no one booked the stereo component into evidence. It was lost for time.
0: Bob and Nuttall also paid attention to what looked like ligature marks around Sherry's wrists.
1: It appeared the suspects brought that ligature into the home to restrain a potential victim.
2: That doesn't really sound like a burglary.
1: Does not sound like a burglary.
0: As far as Nuttall and Bub were concerned, the whole burglary-gone-wrong theory that investigators had worked for the past 23 years was no longer viable. So then what? They didn't have an alternate theory. Until Nuttall got to this entry in the murder book. A lab report Nuttall had never seen before. That DNA profile taken from the saliva found in the bite mark on Sherry's arm.
1: We had a woman responsible or involved with this crime.
0: When Detective Cliff Shepard had seen that report 4 years earlier, he started looking for a male-female burglar team and got nowhere. Now, with his new theory of the crime, Jim Nuttall went in another direction. He started looking for a lone female killer, a woman, with a reason to target Sherry Rasmussen.
1: Once you debunk the burglary theory, and you have a female DNA profile, now this case becomes manageable. Now it becomes a matter of time.
0: With a new perspective, Nuttall, Detective Rob Bubb, and two more homicide detectives started working the Rasmussen investigation together, as if it were fresh off the blotter.
3: We started looking at the bite mark, the blunt force trauma, in addition to the gunshots and the setup of the apartment, and it occurred to us that this might be a more personal murder situation for that type of violence to occur.
0: Which meant taking a new and much tougher look at Sherry's family and friends.
1: You start inward and you work outward. That's homicide 101. You know, we tend to harm the ones that we know.
2: And you start asking, who benefited or who gained from Sherry's death?
1: Absolutely.
2: Which is a question you ask in every homicide investigation.
1: Absolutely.
2: Who wanted that person dead?
1: Standard operating procedure.
2: They didn't do that back in 86.
1: Doesn't appear so, sir.
0: So Nuttall and Bubb flagged all the women mentioned over the course of the Rasmussen investigation. And just like that, the list of persons of interest had shrunk to a number low enough to be counted on one hand.
1: We had five women that we felt were close to Sherry, that would have had access to Sherry, and perhaps at least some of them may have had a motive to harm her.
0: Soon, Detective Nuttall and his team would learn that Sherry had enemies.
4: Coming up, a top secret investigation.
1: We made a determination among each other. We'd never say her name.
4: When Dateline continues.
0: Detective Jim Nuttall was convinced Sherry Rasmussen was not killed by random burglars, but by someone who wanted it to look like a burglary. Now, he and his team were focused on five women in Sherry's life. The first two on the list, Sherry's mom and her sister Teresa, who were both more than happy to cooperate if it meant the case was really being reopened.
5: It was surreal.
6: My parents were so excited. I mean, for someone who's finally, you know, actively listening.
0: Not surprisingly, her sister and mother's DNA did not match that of Sherry's killer. Next on the list, woman number three, Sherry's friend and former roommate, Jane Goldberg.
7: The detective came to our house and my husband said, oh, she's at work. And he said, oh, I don't want to bother her there. And my husband said, no, go. She'd love to see you. She wants to move this investigation along. And he showed up at my work and I gave him a sample.
0: Jane, too, was eliminated, which brought Nuttall and Bubb to woman number four. Someone Sherry's sisters had mentioned back in 1986.
1: She was a nurse that had worked for Sherry Rasmussen.
0: She'd been passed over for a promotion. Soon after, Sherry said she started receiving obscene phone calls at work. And later, her car was keyed in the hospital parking lot.
3: There were a number of things that were done at the hospital that actually caused Sherry to make a complaint, which their internal security investigated.
1: There was a female profile. And now we had a motive.
2: Workplace jealousy.
1: Workplace issue.
2: Looked like a good suspect.
1: A viable option, yes, sir.
0: Nuttall and Bubb learned the nurse was now living near San Francisco, so they asked for an assist from the local sheriff's department.
3: We had contacted the Contra Costa County sheriffs and asked them to do a surreptitious DNA run for us, which basically, in vice terms, we used to call it a dumpster dive. So they went out to the house, went through, picked out certain items of...
2: Wait a minute. The Contra Costa cops go to her house and start filtering through her trash?
3: Yeah. There's lots of court cases having to do with abandoning items that can then be legally obtained.
2: Once you throw things out, they don't belong to you anymore.
3: Correct. Once they're mixed in with the common trash, they can be recovered. So they obtained some items from her trash, sent them to the lab for comparison.
0: They waited a week for the results, and...
3: it was not a match.
0: So that left woman number five, an ex-girlfriend of Sherry's husband, John Rutten. None of the family's suspicions about her were mentioned in the murder book. Jim Nuttall only learned of her when he first called Sherry's parents.
1: Nels was upset with me, and he was very animated it was sort of like, Detective, where have you been for the last 2 decades? I have explained this to your organization. I've explained this to your investigators. And why are we having this conversation now? And he laid out an alarming scenario.
2: Alarming how?
1: He had been explaining to the LAPD that he had a person of interest, somebody that needed to be spoken to, a woman that had been involved in a dating relationship with John.
3: He had told us what he had told the original detectives way in the beginning when the murder first occurred, that John had an ex-girlfriend that had issue with Sherry, but he didn't know her name.
0: So Nuttall and Bub contacted John Rutten to help fill in the blanks. Rutten confirmed there was a woman he sort of dated while at UCLA and continued to see on and off until his marriage. The woman's name? Stephanie Lazarus. It was a name that didn't mean anything to the detectives until Rutten told them what Lazarus did for a living.
1: The last he knew, she was employed by the Los Angeles Police Department.
2: Did you check to see if she was still employed?
1: That night, I turned to a moment I'll never forget. I turned to one of the members of our unit, and I said, check a name for me in the directory. And he accessed the LAPD directory and explained to me that she was currently a detective in the LAPD.
2: And you thought?
1: Toto, we're not in Kansas anymore. That changed everything.
4: Coming up.
1: Never in my life did I think this would happen.
4: A most unlikely suspect.
3: Her reputation within the department was stellar.

0: Stephanie Lazarus, a well-respected Los Angeles police officer for 26 years, was now at the center of a cold case murder investigation.
1: You probably did not become a homicide investigator because you wanted to investigate other police officers.
2: Never in my life did I think this would happen. She was one of us.
0: That said, Detective Nuttall and his team had a job to do, beginning with digging into Lazarus's background. She'd come out of the force in the early 1980s, part of a wave of female officers who began joining the LAPD after a court order required the department to hire more women.
1: What was it like to be a woman on the LAPD back then?
3: Well, it was not easy.
0: In 1983, Nina Acosta graduated from the Los Angeles Police Academy and started as a probationary officer at Hollywood Station.
3: For me, it was a perfect kind of a job, but you couldn't go into it blindly. There was a culture that women didn't belong in law enforcement. So for the most part, you had to prove yourself over and over again, every day, every month, to whoever you were working with. So it wasn't easy, but it was worth it.
0: Hollywood Station is where she got to know another female cop, Stephanie Lazarus.
3: Stephanie was a lot like me. We liked the camaraderie. We liked the every day was different, something new, the excitement.
0: Lazarus grew up in Southern California, the oldest of three children. In 1978, she started college at UCLA, where she joined the JV basketball team. John Rutten was a year ahead of her.
4: They were dorm mates and, you know, became friends. A lot of their friends at UCLA knew that Stephanie wanted a relationship with John and that he didn't feel as strongly about her as she did about him.
0: After graduation, Lazarus made what was at the time an unusual choice, joining the LAPD.
4: So there's like a pattern of, you know, well, women don't do that. Women don't play team sports. Stephanie's that's what I'm going to do. Women don't become police officers. She could have chosen any career. I mean, there's an aspect of I'm going to prove you wrong that seems to animate a lot of her life choices from adolescence into adulthood.
0: She brought her basketball skills to the LAPD's women's team.
1: What was she like on the basketball court? Competitive?
3: Very competitive. She was aggressive. She was a very good athlete, somebody I admired. She was very lean, pretty tall, and took her fitness very seriously.
0: According to her friend Nina, Lazarus always presented well in uniform.
3: She was very sharp in appearance. She always looked perfect.
0: Right down to her special bulletproof vest.
3: The ones that we were issued were pretty much unisex, and especially for women, we look like a sack of potatoes in them. So she bought her own vest at her own expense, which at that time was a lot of money, several hundred dollars, and looked like $1 million.
0: Men were interested, but Nina says her friend didn't seem interested in dating guys on the force.
3: She never really talked about her relationships, and I didn't get the sense from her that her personal life was going the way that she wanted it to. But nothing specific.
0: After a year at Hollywood Station, Lazarus moved to a less hectic division in the San Fernando Valley called Devonshire. That's where she was working when John married Sherry in November 1985, and when Sherry was murdered 3 months later. In the years that followed, Lazarus rose through the ranks at the LAPD, from patrol officer to detective.
5: She set her mind on doing something, and she achieved it.
0: Here she is alongside then-Police Chief Daryl Gates in 1989 while working on the anti-drug Project DARE.
5: The department, they would send officers into schools to teach about anti-drug message.
1: So that's really sort of makes her the public face of the department in some places.
5: Oh, yeah. Her reputation within the department was stellar.
0: In 1996, she was chosen to work at Internal Affairs, investigating other officers accused of wrongdoing or corruption. And in 2006 came a cushy assignment when she was moved to the LAPD's art theft unit, where she settled into the prime of her career. That's how writer Matt McGaugh first met Detective Stephanie Lazarus in the spring of 2008.
4: I was working as a writer for Law & Order on NBC and read that the LAPD had the only art theft detectives full-time in the country. I sat down with Stephanie and her partner at the time and interviewed them.
6: And tell me your full name again.
7: Stephanie. S-T-E-P-H-A-N-I-E.
6: Yep.
7: L-A-Z-A-R-U-S.
4: Stephanie was very cordial, even helpful.
7: We went up to this museum where they had stolen a bunch of, like, five or six an armed robbery takeover.
4: The LAPD has had an art theft detail since the 70s or the 80s, and it was one detective who sort of kept that unit going for a long time. And I think he brought Stephanie in sort of to groom her to take over from him when he retired. So she was in a pretty plum position.
0: Her personal life was in a great place, too. In 1996, Lazarus had married another LAPD detective. And they adopted a baby daughter. Both at home and on the job, Stephanie Lazarus's life had never seemed better. Then came the winter of 2009, and unbeknownst to this high-achieving cop, she was now the focus of a murder investigation, one that would have to be done in secret.
5: You don't get to choose your suspects, you don't get to choose your victims, but you can choose to solve the case, and that's what we tried to do.
8: Coming up.
9: By somewhat, my experience was I'd say she didn't do it.
8: Was Sherry's husband still interested in Stephanie? Why did they vacation together?
1: That's got to make you sort of sit up and lean forward a little bit.
8: When Date

0: For more than two decades, Stephanie Lazarus had worked her way up through the ranks of the LAPD, even made a name for herself a couple of times. But by 2009, when four LAPD homicide detectives working in secret spoke of Lazarus, it was only in code.
1: We made a determination among each other. We'd never say her name. We referred to her only as number five.
2: Number five.
1: Number five. Nobody would ever know who she was.
0: Because Stephanie Lazarus was the fifth and by now only remaining person of interest in a homicide investigation conducted by members of her very own police department.
1: So it would protect the integrity of the investigation, and if she was not involved, then nobody would ever know about it.
0: The four detectives were mindful that Lazarus had many friends on the force. Her husband, also an LAPD detective, worked in the same building they did.
1: We were going to work behind closed doors. We were going to work after hours. We would never leave a paper trail of what we were doing.
0: The new team in Van Nuys did something Sherry's family said the original detectives didn't do. They listened to family and friends. That's how the new detectives learned that before her death, Sherry told her father she was being followed by a woman dressed as a boy.
3: She said, "She has eyes that can see right through you."
0: Sherry also told her father about a woman John knew from college, a woman she said had appeared uninvited inside her home.
3: She was sitting at her dining room table, and she heard a noise, and she looked up, and there was John's ex-girlfriend.
2: In the house?
3: Standing there in the living room. And she got up, and she told her to get out.
0: And Sherry told her friend Jane how John's ex had confronted her at the hospital where she worked.
4: She told me that John's ex-girlfriend had come to her office and said, "I just want you to know that if this marriage doesn't work out, I'm going to be waiting to pick up the pieces." She said she was dressed sort of provocatively, like to show off her figure.
0: It seemed as if the only person who didn't have a story about John Rutten's ex-girlfriend was John Rutten. There was nothing in the police records from 1986 that indicated Sherry's husband had mentioned any suspicions about Stephanie Lazarus to detectives. To the contrary.
5: She's not having any problems with an ex-boyfriend or you with an ex-girlfriend?
6: No.
7: He was specifically asked if Sherry had any problem with an ex-boyfriend or if he had a problem with an ex-girlfriend, and he emphatically answered no to both those questions.
0: And so in 2009, 23 years after Sherry's murder, the detectives breathing new life into this case were eager to ask some old questions of John Rutten. They sat him down for an interview.
8: Do you guys think Stephanie did this?
9: We have strong suspicion.
0: John told them how he and Lazarus met in the dorms at UCLA and how, at first, they were just friends.
8: I don't remember us ever being, I'll just say, fully intimate until after I graduated. So it just sort of evolved. I just want to explain the relationship very clearly. It wasn't like we were boyfriend and girlfriend and it was just always this understanding that we were friends and that's where it was going to be.
0: Today, we'd probably call it friends with benefits.
10: It fell somewhere in between us being a dating relationship, but it was stronger than a close friendship.
8: It was somewhere in that gray area, and that was part of the problem, frankly.
0: A problem, he says, became clear after his engagement to Sherry. That's when Rutten says he got a call from a devastated Stephanie Lazarus, who insisted on seeing him.
8: It was very clear that she was trying to tell me that she really wanted to be with me.
0: Not long after, Sherry came home from work upset and told him about Lazarus confronting her at the hospital.
8: I mean, I was so in love with Sherry. You know, she was the one. I was very adamant that after that, you know, there was going to be no contact with Stephanie.
0: So then why didn't John mention any of this to police in 1986? Well, John told the new detectives he did mention it.
8: They said, "Hey, we got a bite mark here. and that could be a female. You know, and then I said, you know, I got to talk to you about Stephanie. And I told him that she went to go see Sherry.
10: Did you give him the name Stephanie Lazarus?
8: Yeah, I gave him the name and I said she's a police officer.
0: John said he didn't tell the original detectives about how Sherry thought she was being followed or how Lazarus had shown up at the house for one simple reason. John said he didn't know those things had happened.
8: I can't fathom Sherry not sharing anything like this with me.
0: He said her dad never told him either.
8: If Nels knew the things you told me he knew, I want to go punch him in the mouth and say, why didn't you talk to me about this? We'd prevent this whole thing.
0: But Sherry's sisters say it was John who had held back information. They say that when he spoke with detectives in 86, he downplayed his relationship with Stephanie.
6: He tried to protect himself by sort of diverting the information about Stephanie. It wasn't
11: disclosed
6: 100%.
0: They say that if John had told the whole truth from the beginning, this case would have gone differently.
12: You hold John responsible for what he didn't do, what he didn't say.
11: Absolutely. Absolutely. He didn't behave as a husband that loved Sherry should have behaved.
0: They also wonder, why didn't John cut off his relationship with Stephanie Lazarus?
11: He should have been frank with her instead of leading her on and kept putting fuel to the fire.
0: In his 2009 interview, John said he even followed up with police about Lazarus. And there was one note in the case chronology, made nearly 2 years after Sherry's murder. John Rutten called, verified Stephanie Lazarus, P.O., was former girlfriend.
8: And that's when I got the answer, it's dead end, it's not going anywhere.
0: Maybe that's why, just a couple of years after his wife's murder, he reached out to Stephanie Lazarus again, even met up with her in Hawaii.
8: We played some tennis, paddled up and down the river.
12: Stephanie Lazarus and John Rutten end up going on vacation together to Hawaii. That's got to make you sort of sit up and lean forward a little bit.
7: Yes, yeah.
0: We wanted to ask John Rutten what he remembers telling the original investigators about his relationship with Stephanie Lazarus, but he declined to speak with us. In his 2009 interview with detectives, Rutten seemed certain Lazarus had nothing to do with Sherry's murder.
8: If you force me to bet every dollar I owned, whether she did this or not, by somewhat my experience was, I'd say she didn't do it.
0: Maybe John Rutten was right. Maybe Stephanie Lazarus had nothing to do with Sherry Rasmussen's death. And maybe he was wrong. There was one sure way to find out.
13: Coming up. Stephanie Lazarus is asked to help interrogate a suspect, only to discover she's the suspect.
14: They're saying, okay, I thought with her, so I must have killed her. I mean, come on.

0: The woman who killed Sherry Rasmussen in 1986 had thankfully left a little bit of herself behind in a bite mark on the victim. Detectives had a DNA profile of the killer, and now they had a prime suspect, their own colleague at the LAPD, Stephanie Lazarus. Would her DNA match the sample kept on ice all those years?
1: You guys have to be thinking, if you get the DNA and it's not her, you're back to zero.
2: That's absolutely correct. This is the last ditch. We've exhausted every other lead, every other suspect. If it does not turn out to be Stephanie Lazarus, the book goes back on the shelf until maybe some other scientific advent affects investigations.
0: In late May 2009, a specialized LAPD surveillance unit was sent to watch Lazarus's every move in order to collect some discarded DNA. The surveillance team followed Lazarus and her daughter to a Costco where she ordered a soft drink.
2: And they watched her drink it, watched her walk over and throw the empty cup in a garbage can, and they recovered that cup and straw.
0: Off that trash went to the DNA lab for comparison with the swab from Sherry's arm. Two DNA samples, separated by 23 years. If they were a match, it could mean solving a cold case murder. If not, the case would likely go back to collecting dust on a shelf. 48 hours after the samples went out for testing, Detective Rob Bubb's cell phone rang.
2: And he said, just to let you know, it's a match.
1: And just like that, you guys solved a 23-year-old murder.
2: Yeah, kind of hard to believe.
0: The next step was to interview Stephanie Lazarus. She had no idea she was even under investigation. She still had her badge and gun, which made the prospect of questioning her a little nerve-wracking.
2: You'd have three detectives with each with a gun, and the potential for disaster was very high.
3: And they didn't want it to end in someone being shot.
0: Deputy District Attorney Shannon Presby joined the investigation once the DNA results on Lazarus came back.
3: So they used this ruse. They essentially played on her vanity. And they said, hey, we've got this guy. We're investigating him, and he says he knows something about art theft, but we don't know anything about art theft. Will you come down and help us? And she said, sure. And, oh, he's down in the jail division.
0: A place where firearms are not allowed. Unarmed and unsuspecting, Stephanie Lazarus didn't realize she was being recorded by a camera hidden in a briefcase.
4: Stephanie, I don't know if you know my partner.
5: Hey,
4: oh,
5: great. Hi.
4: Stars, nice to meet you.
5: Guys.
4: How's it going?
5: Good.
4: Milling around. Have a seat.
1: You'd think that somebody like Stephanie would know what was happening now being on the other side of the table.
6: Yeah, well, I think it speaks to, you know, every suspect believes that they're smart enough to talk their way out of it, you know? Stephanie didn't know that they had already put all the pieces together.
1: She didn't know they had her DNA.
6: No. She is dead to rights before she even walked in.
0: The detectives told Lazarus her name had come up in connection with a case involving someone from her past.
4: Do you know John Rutten?
5: John Rutten? John Rutten?
4: Rutten.
5: Rutten. Oh, yeah, I went to school with him.
4: Was there ever any relationship or anything that developed between you guys?
5: Yeah, I mean, we dated. You know, I mean... What's this all about?
4: Well, it's relating to his wife.
5: Okay.
4: How long did you guys date?
5: I mean, well, are you guys, is this something, I mean, you said that I was going to interview somebody about art and how you guys are, I don't understand why you're talking about some guy I dated a million years ago.
7: Well, do you know what happened to his wife?
5: Yeah, I know she got killed.
0: Stephanie Lazarus seemed uncomfortable and vague in her answers. Especially when detectives asked about Sherry Rasmussen.
4: Do you remember her first name?
5: Shelly, Sherry, I don't know, something maybe, you know, like I said, it's been so many years.
0: At first, Lazarus seemed to have trouble remembering whether she'd ever met or spoken with Sherry.
5: You know, I mean, I may have, you know, I may have talked to her.
0: If she did talk to her, she said, that meeting might have taken place at a hospital.
5: I think she worked at a hospital somewhere. And yeah, I may have met her at a hospital. I may have talked to her once or twice.
0: Why speak with Sherry? Lazarus said it could have been to tell Sherry to get John to leave her alone.
5: I may have gone to her and said, hey, you know what? You know what? Is he dating you? He's bothering me. And so I'm thinking that we had a conversation about that. One or two, maybe. It could have been three.
2: She made admissions having to do with the meeting at the hospital, which up until that time was really, truly, it was hearsay.
1: And now you have Stephanie actually admitting, yeah, I did go see her at the hospital.
2: Right. And so you've got admissions that really advance the case.
0: Lazarus had now placed herself at the hospital with Sherry as many as three times, confirming the story Sherry had told her friend Jane. And she didn't rule out having been to the condo either.
5: I don't think I've ever gone there. That's what I'm saying. I don't want to say, no, I've never gone there. And then you say, oh, I was at a party.
0: While Lazarus admitted to meeting with Sherry, or maybe meeting with her, she somehow couldn't say whether things had gotten heated.
7: Did you ever fight with her?
5: You mean like we fought?
7: Yeah. Did you ever duke it out with her?
5: No, I don't think so. I mean,
7: you'd remember that, right? That would be pretty...
5: Yeah, I would think so.
0: Most of us can remember without much difficulty the number of fistfights we've had over the course of our lives. Not so easy for Stephanie Lazarus.
5: It just doesn't sound familiar. I mean, what are they saying? So I fought with her, so I'm getting the jump. They're saying, okay, I fought with her, so I must have killed her. I mean, come on.
0: About 45 minutes into the interview, it seemed reality was sinking in.
5: I mean, if you guys are claiming that I'm a suspect, then, you know, I got a problem with, you know, with that.
7: Okay.
5: Now you're accusing me of this? Is that what you're saying?
8: Coming up, closing in, but why so many missteps?
1: This plays to everybody's favorite conspiracy theory, that cops
9: cover for other cops.
1: No matter what.
9: You're out of your mind.
8: When David

0: We're trying to figure out what happened, Stephanie.
1: LAPD Detective Stephanie Lazarus had been grilled for more than an hour by members of her own department.
2: I don't even know that I knew where they lived.
3: It looked to us like she thought she was going to be able to talk her way out of that interview.
1: At some point, Lazarus seemed to realize all that talking wasn't working.
2: Now I'm thinking I probably need to talk to a lawyer. Because I know how this stuff works, okay? Don't get me wrong, you're right, I have been doing this a long time.
4: She elects to end the interview and stand up and walk out. And so once she walked out, she was greeted by other members of the Los Angeles Police Department who placed her in handcuffs, brought her back in.
2: This is absolutely crazy.
4: She was read her rights and she declined to talk from that point on.
5: Okay. Stephanie, you know you have the right to remain silent. Do you understand?
2: Yes.
1: The arrest came as welcome news to the Rasmussens.
6: I think for my dad, it was like a weight had been lifted from him. So I think for my parents, finally getting some gratification that they were right all along and it was finally able to resolve. That was a joyous day.
1: There were other emotions as well. For more than two decades, Sherry's family had harbored suspicions about the LAPD.
7: Did you think police were going to solve this?
8: No.
7: You had no confidence in them right from the beginning?
8: No.
7: Because you didn't buy the burglary theory or because they didn't seem to be listening to you?
8: Both.
9: I came to the conclusion in my life that it was never going to be solved.
8: I don't think they cared to solve it.
1: They'd become convinced that detectives back in 86 were set on proving that burglars killed Sherry, while ignoring evidence and witnesses that might lead elsewhere.
7: You lived in that condo for a couple of years with Sherry, and you knew her and you knew her relationship with John. You'd seen it begin. You knew that neighborhood and what it was like to live there. How long until police came to speak with you?
10: Never.
7: They never did?
10: They never, never, never. I kept waiting. I kept thinking, well, they'll do their job. You know, they're working on this.
1: Were they really? Back then, Sherry's family says it was impossible to tell.
6: My mom had Lyle Mayer's business card that he had given her and said, call anytime and we'll update you. My mom wore that card as frayed. She's handled it so many times, calling and getting no information.
1: Sherry's dad, Nels, told me the detectives ignored his tips from day one.
11: I told the police that they should look into John's ex-girlfriend.
7: Did you tell the detectives that John's ex-girlfriend was a member of the LAPD?
11: Well, that's how I identified her. I said, John's ex-girlfriend, that's an LAPD.
7: You didn't know her name?
11: I didn't know her name.
7: And they said what?
11: The trouble with you is you've been watching too much TV.
1: Remember, John Rutten also said he told Detective Mayer his ex-girlfriend, Stephanie Lazarus, was with the LAPD.
4: Kind of something that as a detective, that should, like, make your ears perk up.
7: If you're investigating this case, I'm thinking you want to talk with Stephanie Lazarus. One, because she's on your job and carrying the same badge you are, and you can say, hey, you know this guy John Rutten. What do you know about him? What do you know about the two of them and that marriage? And, you know, how did they get along? And also, like, what was your relationship with him?
4: Correct.
1: People get tunnel vision, of course. Even seasoned detectives can get so hung up on one theory that they ignore others. Sherry's father believed something else was going on.
7: Why do you think it was that detectives didn't look at John's ex-girlfriend?
11: I think it was because she was a police officer.
7: Why can't that just be sloppy police work? Why does that have to be a cover-up? Why can't that be just sort of tunnel vision and a rush to judgment?
11: They're more intelligent than that. You got to give them more credit than that.
1: Well, maybe not. The very first interview he conducted with John Rutten suggests Detective Lyle Mayer was already convinced burglars killed Sherry. Mayer even shared that theory with John the night of the murder.
12: I believe your house was burglarized today, sometime before 10 a.m.
1: Remember, this is long before there was any talk of John's ex-girlfriend.
13: There's a couple possibilities here.
1: Matt McGough, author of the book The Lazarus Files, took a hard look at the investigation. He says there's no simple explanation for what went wrong.
13: At one end of the spectrum is incompetence, And the other end of the spectrum is willful cover-up, right? So it's somewhere along this spectrum.
7: Does that make sense to you, that they would have started instantly covering up or deliberately looking away from somebody who they only knew as a fellow member of the department?
13: Okay, you just said covering up or deliberately looking away. Covering up makes it sound like there's something active is required of those detectives to cover something up. Cover up doesn't require anything active. A cover up requires refusing to investigate what is obvious you have a responsibility to investigate.
7: Lyle Mayer did not respond to our request for an interview. He has previously denied that there was any cover up and says the Rasmussen family never asked him to investigate John's ex-girlfriend. Cliff Shepard.

0: favorite conspiracy theory, that cops
1: cover for other cops.
0: No matter what.
1: You're out of your mind.
2: Shepard said if he really wanted to engage in a thorough cover-up, he could have just dumped the murder books and stopped working on the case.
1: Yeah, that would have not been a problem.
0: Just don't include it in the cases.
1: Throw the case away. Throw it in the trash. No, take it home with me. Throw it down the freeway.
0: Nobody else was looking.
1: No.
0: That would have been the time for you to put the kibosh on this case.
1: If I truly wanted to destroy something, yes.
0: Instead, you put it in with the rest of them and submitted it for testing.
1: Yeah.
2: Shepard concedes he does have second thoughts about how he investigated the Rasmussen case.
1: Oh, I do. Lots of regrets. I suspect had I talked to John Rutten again, he would have told me about his relationship with Stephanie Lazarus.
2: Officially, the LAPD declined our request for a comment on this case.
3: It looked like they had worked the case hard, but in the wrong direction.
2: Prosecutor Shannon Presby acknowledges there may have been mistakes in 1986. But he says once he, Nuttall, and Bubb saw the evidence pointing to Stephanie Lazarus, they followed it, regardless of the badge she wore.
3: Our focus was the evidence. Who does that show was the killer? And trying to bring that killer to justice.
2: Even if it meant putting a cop on trial for murder.
4: Coming up, Sherry's husband makes a painful admission.
5: I didn't know that until the trial.
0: No defense for that. You're not that charitable.
5: No, that hurt.

0: February 6th, 2012, more than a quarter century after Sherry Rasmussen's murder, the trial of Stephanie Lazarus began. The prosecution made an overwhelming case. The day Sherry Rasmussen was murdered, Stephanie Lazarus was off work and had no alibi. Lazarus's DNA was in the bite mark on Sherry's arm. The bullets that killed Sherry were the type used by LAPD officers at the time. And Lazarus reported her gun stolen shortly after the murder.
1: It's the combination of all the evidence together. And who does that point to? So we have only one person in the world, basically, that we were able to determine had any motive to harm Sherry Rasmussen, and that was Stephanie Lazarus.
0: There was evidence of that motive, written in Lazarus's very own hand. When police searched her home, they found a 600-page journal. Buried deep in the mundane details of her early years on the force,

0: there were some telling references to John Rutten, like this passage from 8 months before the murder. "I really didn't feel like working. I found out that John is getting married. I was very depressed. This is very bad. My concentration was negative 10.
1: We knew from her journal that she was fixated on John, that she wanted John.
0: Also found during the search of Lazarus's house, this photo she took in college of a sleeping John Rutten. The writing on the back reads, I snuck in at 1 a.m. and took the picture. Lazarus held onto this photo for more than 30 years. The prosecution called the focus of her affection to the witness stand. 26 years after his wife Sherry's murder, John Rutten told the jury Sherry came to him after Lazarus confronted her at the hospital. And then he admitted there was something else. When Lazarus called him devastated about the engagement, he went to her place.
2: John said on the witness stand that they ended up having sex that night.
0: That's why Sherry was so upset after the hospital visit. Lazarus told her she and John had sex.
1: So he truthfully said, I told her, yes, I had slept with Lazarus after we got engaged. It was a horrible mistake. I love you, Sherry. I don't love Lazarus. Please don't let that mistake of mine derail our plans. I want to go forward with our marriage. And they talked basically all night long, and Sherry forgave him.
0: It was all painful for Sherry's sisters to hear.
3: I didn't know that until the trial, and I heard that come out of his mouth.
4: Cass, so when you want somebody to go away, you sleep with them? Really?
5: No defense for that. You're not that charitable.
4: No,
3: that hurt.
0: If Lazarus did kill Sherry, though, she never did claim her prize, John Rutten, after the murder. The prosecutor told the jury that didn't mean Lazarus stopped thinking about John. A search warrant of her home and devices told that story.
1: And we found that she was doing internet searches for John Rutten, even 10, 15 years later.
0: Stephanie Lazarus did not testify at her trial. We may never know exactly what sequence of events led to violence on that particular February day. Maybe Lazarus was sneaking into the condo, thinking she'd be alone, and was surprised to find Sherry there. Or maybe Lazarus planned to kidnap Sherry. That would explain the rope found at the scene. The jury didn't need to answer those questions. They only needed to answer one. Did Stephanie Lazarus kill Sherry Rasmussen? It didn't take them long to decide.
6: We, the jury, in the above-entitled action, find the defendant, Stephanie Eileen Lazarus, guilty of the crime of murder of Sherry Rasmussen.
0: Stephanie Lazarus was sentenced to 27 years to life. John Rutten spoke at the sentencing hearing.
7: And the fact that Sherry's death occurred because she met and married me brings me to my knees.
0: For Sherry's loved ones, the questions linger, and so does the pain.
5: You angry about how long this took?
8: I am. I'm angry that they didn't treat people better, that they didn't listen to us. The other side of that is God waited long enough for us to really be able to prove that she did it and then put her in prison away from those people that she loves, although she's still got a better deal than Sherry did.
0: In fact, it's a better deal than you might have expected. Because of her lengthy service to the LAPD, Stephanie Lazarus continues to receive her department pension even though she's locked up. It comes to just more than $75,000 a year. Sherry's sisters focus on keeping her memory alive.
9: I see it in my daughters and I see it in my grandkids.
5: You see Sherry?
9: Yes. It gives you comfort to know that she's carrying on.
10: She was a dedicated nurse. She cared for people deeply.
11: She was such a people person and was so kind. I think that's a big part of my life and my family's life and trying to help others and be there for them.
0: So many years after that last Christmas, baby Rachel still feels her aunt's embrace.
11: I've always felt that she's watching over us, that you can talk to her whenever and know that she is there with you and loves you.
12: That's all for now. I'm Lester Holt. Thanks for joining us.
13: The desert is a strange place. So isolated. Somebody got lost out there. A Marine's wife had gone missing. I never expected to be a part of this, a huge piece of a murder case.
12: A treacherous journey.
14: One wrong turn can be your last.
12: To solve a mystery, a shy young wife who vanished.
15: My heart just sunk. Something had happened. I know my daughter.
12: She was headed, she said, to Joshua Tree National Park, desolate and vast.
16: We don't know if she's stranded in the desert, if she's being held somewhere. Can we find her before she meets a horrible end?
12: Police questioned her husband.
17: They treated me like a suspect.
12: Then they discovered her lover.
18: We just kind of started developing a bond.
12: Were there more secrets to uncover?
13: There was something big going on there.
15: We didn't realize that there would be a predator.
12: What would they find deep in the desert?
19: It makes me think of Indiana Jones.
17: I had no idea what we were getting into.
16: She's dealing with the devil.
15: My heart aches so bad. This really can't be happening.
12: I'm Lester Holt, and this is Dateline. Here's Andrea Canning with The Last Day.
20: They say if you're feeling down, it's time to saddle up. With a little love, trust, and respect, these majestic creatures can emerge as loyal and gentle companions. For both horse and rider, there's nothing like it.
21: She transformed into this awesome horse handler, and she knew what she was doing and what she was talking about.
20: If only romantic relationships were that simple. This is the story of a young woman, so gentle, so vulnerable. She may have understood what makes horses tick, but humans? A different beast, indeed.
15: This doesn't happen to people we know. It just doesn't.
21: It was crushing. I cried. I cried for days. I still cry when I think about it. I'm not really sure what type of person it takes to do that.
20: Oak Ridge, Tennessee, nestled along the beautiful Clinch River, is an unassuming place with a big story.
22: Atomic capital of the world, Oak Ridge, Tennessee.
20: They call it the Secret City for its part in the Manhattan Project, which produced the first atomic bomb. Oak Ridge still prides itself on being a community that values science and education, and it's a good place to raise a family. This is where Erin Hevelin grew up.
15: When Erin was 3 weeks old, she joined our family as a foster child.
20: Erin's mom, Lore.
15: She was a tiny little thing. I think she was 5 pounds, 3 ounces when we got her.
23: That's small.
15: Oh, we thought she was the sweetest little thing. Our oldest girls were 16 and they carried around.
23: She was like their little doll.
15: Yeah, they loved her.
20: Lore and her husband officially adopted their little doll when she was 3. Erin grew into a shy little girl, reserved around those she didn't know. But with the horses she cared for at the East Tennessee Riding Club, that was a different story.
21: When I think of Erin with horses, I think of her as a bigger, she's very confident. She knows exactly what she wants and what she's going to do.
20: Erin's friend, Abby Googe.
21: But with people, she was much meeker, much quieter, calmer.
20: Horses would always be Erin's first love. But as she entered her teen years, a certain young man caught her eye. His name is John Corwin.
23: What was it about you that could kind of break through to Erin? Because her mom says how shy she was and she was better with horses than people. So what was it about you?
17: I guess it's my charming personality. I have no idea. It still surprises me today.
23: Really?
17: Yes. I guess that I'm always able to talk to her, figure out what she was feeling.
20: Erin's parents had strict rules about when she could start dating.
23: We were those parents. We were the mean parents.
20: John was sure to get their blessing first.
17: I ended up driving over to her parents' house and asking if I could date their daughter.
23: That's very chivalrous of you to go to her parents.
17: That's the way I was raised. You always get the parents' permission before anything.
20: After graduating from high school, John joined the Marines. He asked Aaron to marry him when she was just 18 years old with an unusual proposal. There was no champagne, but there was a cup of Sprite.
17: His hands are clammy and everything, nervous as heck. And so I go grab the Sprite, I put the ring on top of it and ask her to marry me.
23: So the ring was around the straw?
17: Yes.
23: Did she see it right away?
17: No. I told her, hey, look, get your drink.
23: Oh. And what was her reaction when she finally looked down?
17: She was crying tears of joy, ecstatic, and just screaming, yes, yes, yes, I would love to.
20: Aaron's mom had heard that being a military wife comes with sacrifice.
23: I'm a Marine Corps wife myself, and I know that it can be a very lonely life for people, and it's not easy. Did you try to warn her?
1: Oh, yes.
23: And did she listen?
1: I know, Mom. You know, and of course, when I was 18, I knew also. You know, you probably couldn't tell me a whole lot.
20: The couple decided to elope to Las Vegas and tied the knot after an annual formal celebration known as the Marine Corps Ball.
23: Okay, so my husband and I have had a lot of fun at Marine Balls. Yes. However, I never thought about getting married at one of them. Why did you guys decide to get married there?
17: Because we were young. It was Vegas. We honestly didn't plan out a lot of things. It was more like spur of the moment type deal, and that's how we lived.
20: John was assigned to the 29 Palms Marine Base out in the California desert. In September 2013, Erin packed up for her move to join him. Her mom saw her off at the airport.
1: She's very directionally challenged, and she had two layovers. And I'm like, when you get off that plane, you ask somebody where you need to go, and you let me know as soon as you get there.
23: What emotions were you feeling letting your baby go to start her new life?
1: It was scary for me. You know, I knew that it was going to be harder than she ever dreamt.
20: Like any parent, Laura worried about her daughter finding her place in this new life.
1: She's very shy, and I did have concerns about her making friends. We felt like base housing would be safer for her because her husband was out in the field so often.
20: It wasn't long before John and Aaron learned they were expecting a baby.
1: She was very excited. I was excited for her.
20: Sadly, her excitement was short-lived. In early 2014, she suffered a miscarriage.
23: Was it hard for both of you to hear that news?
17: It was very hard, and I was actually in the middle of a training exercise out in the field, and I received the message over the radio. My CO called me down to his vehicle and said that your wife had just had a miscarriage and she was in the hospital. So it was kind of shocking, and that night I drove back to the hospital and I met up with her, and she was in tears.
1: After she lost the baby, you know, part of me wanted to go out there and be with her, but I felt like they would do a better job of getting through their grief if they didn't have to worry about entertaining Mom.
20: Wanting desperately to be a mother, Aaron vowed to try again. Around 4 months later, in June of that same year, during a visit to the hospital for nausea, the couple got good news. Aaron was pregnant again.
23: Here you are again. How did it feel this time?
17: We were happy, but we were also fearful, afraid that it was going to happen again.
23: Yeah. Were you cautiously optimistic?
17: Yes.
20: She decided to wait to surprise her mom with the news. Laura already had a trip planned to visit the following month.
1: We had, you know, plans of, like, just going for walks. We were going to go to San Diego to go to SeaWorld and San Diego Zoo, but mostly just spend time together.
23: You both must have been really wanting, needing this trip.
1: Absolutely.
20: In anticipation of her mother's visit, Erin told her husband she was going to scout out some good hiking locations at nearby Joshua Tree National Park.
17: She had woke up, gotten dressed, and gave me a kiss goodbye and said, hey, I'm heading out for the day and I love you. Told her I love you too, and I rolled back over and went to sleep.
20: A routine goodbye, or so it seemed, until Aaron Corwin vanished without a trace.
2: What had happened to Aaron when we come back?
1: John calls and he said, Aaron's missing.
17: I was just so stressed and worried.
16: John was concerned, but he was withdrawn. When you have a spouse who's not extremely frantic, you've got to question, why aren't they super upset? We had a lot of questions for John.
2: When Dateline continues.
3: Thank you.
20: 19-year-old Erin Corwin couldn't wait. Her mom would soon be making her first trip to see Erin and her husband John at their new home in 29 Palms, California, at the Marine base in the middle of the Mojave Desert.
3: Around 7 in the morning, Erin said goodbye to John and told him she was coming here to Joshua Tree National Park to scout out hiking trails for her mother's upcoming visit.
20: John expected her home that afternoon, but she didn't show. He tried her phone. No answer.
23: Did you keep calling?
17: Called her throughout the night.
23: How many times would you say you tried to call her or text her?
17: At least 50 times. I was just so stressed and worried.
20: Hours passed, and by the next morning, John was frantic.
23: John calls, and he said, Erin's missing.
20: Laura Hevlin got the call back home in Tennessee.
23: He said, she left yesterday morning, and I haven't seen her since. My first question was, how much water did she have with her?
4: You're thinking this is like maybe a hiking situation.
23: Well,
4: she's gotten.
23: You know, this is the child that has no sense of direction, you know, so I'm assuming she's lost.
20: John reported his wife's disappearance to the local police station. San Bernardino County Sheriff's Department was soon notified and assigned Detective Travis Newport to the case.
16: Obviously, we were concerned. Can we find her before something, you know, horrible, before she meets a horrible end? You don't know if she's being held somewhere. We don't know if she's stranded in the desert still.
20: Laura's phone rang again. This time it was a deputy. He had another idea about what might have happened to Erin.
23: One of his first questions was, do you think she's driving home?
4: To Tennessee?
23: Yes.
4: And so maybe she's just left.
23: Yes. And I about laughed because I know how much she hates to drive, has no sense of direction, and there's absolutely no way she would give up a trip to SeaWorld and the zoo.
20: Back at 29 Palms, John rounded up some of his Marine buddies and headed into the national park. It's a vast expanse of nearly 800,000 acres of rugged rock formations, twisted Joshua trees, and desolate open desert, where summer temperatures climb well past 100 degrees.
17: We literally drove around Joshua Tree National Park all day, trying to find any signs and clues of where she might have been.
4: Do you see anything? Any signs of her? Her car? A piece of clothing, anything?
17: Nothing.
20: There's a certain protocol detectives follow when investigating a missing person. Start small and close to home. That inner circle of friends and family, the ones who know the person best. So when John Corwin reported that his wife Erin had disappeared, it was natural they'd look at him.
16: So like with any investigation, you start closest to the source of the missing person. So we had a lot of questions for John.
20: Investigators learned that once childhood sweethearts Erin and John settled in 29 Palms, things were far from perfect.
16: Their relationship wasn't intertwined. We knew that it was a relationship that was probably starting to dwindle.
20: There was her miscarriage in early 2014. John says it was heartbreaking, and Erin had trouble coping.
17: She became very enclosed and depressed and would stay at home. And I'm definitely not the one that actually speaks out on his emotions. I've always kept him bottled up my whole life. She felt like I didn't care about him, and I did. It actually hurt me a whole lot. It really took a toll on our relationship.
20: And Erin's mom, Laura, knew that the young married couple also had money problems.
23: We gave each of our kids a certain amount of money when they got married, and they kept just buying things, and all of a sudden, I think that huge chunk of money was not there.
4: You struggled with finances?
17: Definitely. The pay's not that great, but we had food on the table. We just didn't have any money for extracurriculars.
4: Was that hard for Erin? I know there was an issue with her credit card.
17: Yes, it was hard. We ended up racking up debt. I ended up having to take away the card.
4: Times were lean?
17: Yes, very lean.
20: They were grown-up problems for a couple barely out of high school. Erin shared her worries with her friend Abby.
6: It's just hard to transition from being on your own to being married. And sometimes a hard hand is what you need. And I think that's what John was teaching her. And she didn't like it.
20: Detective Newport and his colleague Jonathan Woods wondered about John's behavior when his wife didn't return home. Why did he wait a whole day to call police?
7: It was a little suspicious that he waited till the next day to report her as missing.
20: John said he explained to the investigators he thought that was how these things worked.
17: You see these common things on television now. You can't report a missing person until 24 hours after they've been missing. And I truly believe that.
20: Made sense. Maybe. But detectives noticed something.
16: John was kind of withdrawn. He was concerned, but he was withdrawn. And at times we wondered, is it his, you know, his military background? You know, when you have a spouse who's not extremely frantic, you've got to question, you know, why aren't they super excited? Why aren't they super upset?
20: John had gone into the park to search for his wife. Sign of a concerned husband or something else?
16: Well, obviously, as an investigator, you have to wonder, is this person trying to put themselves there? Is this person trying to give us the reason why they would be there where the last person was seen or was possibly contacted?
5: You were seriously looking at him.
16: Yes.
6: I did think maybe John. And I think that's normal. It doesn't make it right, but I think that it's a normal human response to think the spouse.
20: But really, they might have been getting ahead of themselves. Erin was missing and could well have run off on her own. There was no reason yet to believe any harm had come to her, much less that John was responsible. There were other people to talk to and a new place to explore, a sanctuary for Erin right here in the desert, one that would prove to be full of clues and secrets.
12: Coming up...
8: They were laughing and carrying on.
23: Anything flirtatious?
8: Giggly. I hadn't seen her act like that.
12: Erin, the shy young wife. Exactly what kind of secret was she keeping?
16: You have a spouse who's missing, and there might be some infidelity involved.

0: When Aaron Corwin went missing after a trip to Joshua Tree National Park, detectives started out by questioning her husband, John. Then they widened the circle, trying to learn as much as they could about her life at the Marine base here in 29 Palms. They discovered that Aaron had been lonely when she first moved to the base, but quickly bonded with other military families.
1: It was like, kind of like Melrose Place in there.
2: That is a perfect description of that apartment complex.
1: Everybody's friends.
2: Everybody's door is 10 foot away from the next couple's door.
0: Aaron and John grew close with their fellow Marine Corps neighbors, including Nicole and Chris Lee, a couple originally from Alaska. Aaron's mom, Lore.
3: Chris and Nicole and John and Aaron cooked out together all the time. I was happy, you know, that she had this.
0: Aaron and Nicole shared a common passion for horses.
3: I was excited when Aaron and Nicole met because Nicole was into horses and I knew Aaron needed the horses.
0: Nicole introduced Aaron to the White Rock Horse Rescue Ranch and its owner, Isabel Megley.
4: You're not very far away from 29 Palms, the Marine Corps base.
5: 45 minutes.
4: So is this not only kind of a sanctuary for the animals, but maybe a little bit for the Marine Corps wives?
5: Yeah.
0: Isabel started the ranch in 2004.
6: The spouses come to the ranch when their husbands or their fiancés or boyfriends are out in the field. They have nothing to do. Most of them don't work. And they get very lonely. Loneliness is probably the biggest problem that they have.
4: Right? And this is where Aaron had her horse named
6: Cassie.
4: Cassie.
6: Uh-huh.
4: And that was very special to her.
6: Yes, it was.
7: Come here, Cassie. Come here.
8: Hi. So you're Aaron's horse.
6: She picked a horse that I would never have chosen for her.
8: Why? What was with the horse?
6: The horse was standoffish. It didn't like anybody, and it liked her. This horse was so bonded to her, and we couldn't believe it.
0: Before long, Aaron and John, Chris and Nicole, were spending more and more time at the ranch together.
9: We'd go shooting, go out in the desert and shoot our guns, and we'd go up to the horse ranch and typical shenanigans. I had a little dune buggy that we'd all go take off-roading while the girls were doing their horse stuff.
0: Isabel said when the couples were together, Chris was always the life of the party.
6: At the ranch, Chris was very funny. He was a real soft individual when he talked about his daughter, his wife, his family. But he also had the ability to be very stern.
0: The ranch was clearly an escape for Chris, who struggled after returning from deployment in Afghanistan.
6: There was something that he just stayed away from that subject.
8: So he might have had a rough time overseas.
6: Yes, he did. He had a very hard time.
0: But, said Isabel, Chris was a loving father to his and Nicole's daughter, Liberty. Aaron took to the little girl, too, and would help out her friends by babysitting the six-year-old. Aaron's mom says she was always good with children.
3: Gentle, very gentle. The younger kids at the barn, you know, they knew that she cared about them.
0: So Aaron had found her place here, surrounded by friends and horses. But Isabel said that around Christmas of 2013, she started to see a connection between Chris and Aaron that seemed a little too close for comfort.
6: They were laughing and carrying on about something on the computer.
8: Was there anything flirtatious about it, or was it just too close for you?
6: Giggly. I hadn't seen her act like that, and it was like a kid in candy store. I wasn't used to it, so it stuck out.
0: Isabel said she found the behavior so alarming, she mentioned it to Chris's wife, Nicole.
6: I said, Nicole, something's wrong. I said, the way they're acting. She says, no, there's nothing going on. She says, they connect.
8: What was it that they could relate to each other about?
6: She said they could relate to being sad. She said Chris was sad. And that when he came back from the service, he was a different person. And that he just wasn't himself. And Aaron could understand depression. She said they were just friends.
0: But 2 months later, Nicole told Aaron's husband, John, she needed to talk to him. And by then, she was singing a very different tune about Aaron Corwin.
9: Nicole had found out that Chris had been having an affair with Aaron. I didn't actually get specifics at the time.
8: You're totally clueless.
9: Yes.
8: Is this just a bombshell to hear this news?
9: Yes, it was a bombshell. It was earth-shattering.
0: But John says he still loved his wife and was committed to his marriage.
9: I tried my hardest to make it work.
8: Were you in this for life?
9: Yes.
8: This marriage?
9: Definitely. You should always try to fix something instead of just replacing it, and I was trying everything I could to fix it.
0: He says that over time, he and Aaron reconciled and even patched things up with Chris and Nicole.
9: They started hanging back out with us.
8: Really?
9: Yes.
8: You were able to accept them in, knowing what Chris had done?
9: Yes.
8: With Aaron?
9: It wasn't the same that it was before, but they always give somebody a second chance.
0: Or do you? Aaron was now missing, and the fact that she'd been unfaithful to her husband just added to investigators' suspicions about him.
5: Anytime you have a spouse who's missing and you hear that there might be some infidelity there involved, it's just human nature, not just as an investigator, but as a human being, to question whether or not that person might possibly be involved in the significant other's missing.
0: But then detectives found out something that made the potential pool of suspects a whole lot deeper.
10: Coming up,
5: it was full on.
10: Stunner number one, the secret affair with the neighbor wasn't exactly over.
9: Felt like somebody literally stuck a knife in my back.
10: And stunner number two,
8: this baby might not even be his.
5: Absolutely. Did John realize that it was very likely not his kid?
10: When Dateline continues.
0: Detectives in San Bernardino, California, were working around the clock to figure out what had happened to 19-year-old Marine wife Aaron Corwin. They soon learned that Aaron had had an affair, and that made them suspect that her husband, John, may have had something to do with her disappearance.
8: Some of the detectives thought that your behavior was strange, that you weren't acting sad enough. Do you get why they were thinking that?
9: I understand. I'm a very inclusive kind of person. I don't show emotions at all.
8: Did you worry at all in the moment that they're looking at me?
9: No, I did not.
0: John told detectives that his wife said the affair was over. He and Aaron had reconciled, and he'd even reestablished his friendship with Aaron's former lover, Chris Lee, and Chris's wife, Nicole. But in the first days of their investigation, detectives learned that Aaron's relationship with Chris seemed to be going strong right up until the day she disappeared.
5: It wasn't just your friendship, slight infidelity. It was full on. They were completely involved with each other.
0: One of Aaron's close friends back in Tennessee told investigators she talked and texted with Aaron nearly every day. Aaron, the friend said, was making plans for a life with Chris Lee.
5: Aaron had expressed to this friend that she was going to get married to Chris.
0: The friend told investigators Aaron said that Chris was taking her on a special trip the morning she disappeared, and she texted her all about it. Aaron wrote, "So apparently this surprise trip is super important, and I finally got him to tell me it's by the national park." Aaron told her friend she didn't know what plans Chris had in store. "Yeah, I'm clueless, LOL. I'm ready to know what it is. I mean, I have a couple ideas. I feel like it's big, but yeah, LOL, we shall see." The friend responded with a series of emojis, including a diamond ring, hearts, and question marks, suggesting perhaps an engagement? Aaron responded, "Maybe," and mentioned he was mysteriously playing with my ring the other night. Aaron added, "We shall see. This day cannot come quick enough. And it apparently takes 2 hours just to get there. A long, slow drive. Good talking time, though." After Aaron went missing, that same friend spoke to John.
9: She had told me that Aaron had supposedly went out with Chris that day. And that she was expecting that Chris was supposed to propose to her that day.
8: How betrayed did you feel?
9: His earth shattering goes. Felt like somebody just literally stuck a knife in my back. I was honestly ready to about strangle Chris.
0: But detectives soon learned something even more explosive. Remember, Aaron had recently found out she was pregnant. She told her friend that she believed the father of her baby was her lover, Chris, not her husband.
8: Did you think that the possibility existed that he did find out that this affair had not ended like he had thought, and that this baby might not even be his? I mean, that's heavy stuff for someone to deal with.
5: Absolutely. That's why we wanted to question him so much. Did John realize that it was very likely not his kid? Which, again, that brings motive to a spouse.
8: Did you have anything to do with your wife's disappearance?
9: No, I did not. Everybody that knew me personally knew that there was no way I could do that.
0: But John says Marines on the base who didn't know him well seemed suspicious.
9: You could tell that they would look at me differently, and I eventually ended up staying home because of it.
8: Were you not able to do your job then, if you didn't want to leave the house?
9: No. At that time, they considered me to be mentally unstable, and they took me away from everything pretty much because we handled firearms every day, and so I stayed at home.
0: But now, John wasn't the only one on detectives' radar. If his fellow Marine Chris Lee might be the father of Erin's baby and the person she was going to meet that day, then Chris, too, might have a motive and an opportunity.
8: Did you look at both Chris and John as suspects?
5: Yes, absolutely.
0: There was at least one other possibility, that Erin, naive and just 19 years old, had simply decided to run away from her troubles. Whatever happened, there was still no sign of her. That is, until this woman noticed something strange, something she had never seen before.
11: I didn't know if somebody was doing drugs in there or if somebody was just up to no good, and I knew that it wasn't supposed to be there.
10: Coming up, a breakthrough new clue.
5: There were shoe impressions, tire impressions.
3: Something had happened. I know my daughter. I couldn't get to 29 Palms quick enough.
10: When David

0: 29 Palms is definitely, it's an experience to live out there. The desert is one of those places that you go out to find yourself, and then after you've found yourself, you're really happy to leave the place behind.
1: Debbie Valick and her family lived just outside the Marine Corps base in 29 Palms, California.
0: It's pretty barren. It's really flat. You can see for hundreds of miles in every direction.
1: It was so remote, in fact, that a Saturday morning donut craving meant an 8-mile drive to the nearest grocery store. So around 8:30 on June 28th, 2014, Debbie and her daughter set off.
0: And we were going to go get donuts together. And my daughter was all excited.
1: They took their typical path into town via Ranch Road.
0: And as we were driving down the road there, I noticed a car parked off to the left-hand side of the road that wasn't there the night before.
1: Debbie said it was extremely rare to ever see cars parked near their home in this desolate stretch of desert outside the national park, a full 5 miles from the entrance.
0: I thought it was odd because there was no reason for it to be there. There's no hiking trails near my property. There's nothing to do out there. And if you don't live out there, there's no reason for the car to be there.
1: About 30 minutes later, on their return drive from town, Debbie said she was surprised to see the vehicle still sitting there.
0: And I decided to drive up behind the car and take some pictures with my cell phone.
1: From inside her truck, she took 3 photos of the back of the car.
0: I didn't want to get out of my truck because I didn't know what was inside the car and who it belonged to.
1: She had no idea at the time how important those photos would become. Debbie and her daughter went home, enjoyed those donuts, and got on with their day. She said she thought about reporting the car to police, but...
0: I thought my imagination was just getting the better of me, and somebody had probably parked it out there with good reason.
1: So there it sat until 2 days later. 9 a.m., Monday, June 30th. Debbie and her family were eating breakfast when, to their surprise, they heard choppers overhead.
0: I guess it dawned on me at that moment that I probably should have called the police because you could tell there was something big going on there.
1: Someone else had called police, who quickly determined the abandoned vehicle was Aaron Corwin's. Debbie's photos showed it had been there for 2 days, since the morning Aaron disappeared. What's more, next to Aaron's car, detectives noticed tire tracks and shoe prints.
2: Those tire impressions made what appeared to be a loop back towards the vehicle, Aaron's vehicle. And there were shoe impressions that appeared to walk from the driver's side of Aaron's vehicle to those tire impressions that came through that area.
1: It appeared to detectives that Aaron had driven to this spot and possibly switched into another car and gone off.
2: I realized at that point we were dealing with a situation where we're being led into one direction, which is the Joshua Tree National Park, whereas in fact now her car is several miles north of that location. So I'm obviously very concerned that we hadn't been searching the right area.
3: That's a daunting task. Joshua Tree National Park is huge, and then now you're adding on this new area. Is it like finding a needle in a haystack? Did it feel like that?
4: It's like finding a needle in 1,000 haystacks.
1: When Aaron's mom heard about the car, her mind went to the worst possible place.
5: When they found her car without her, that's when I knew something else had happened. And I think at that point in time, I knew she was not with us anymore.
3: You knew just from the car?
5: Yeah. I know my daughter. And it was just, I couldn't get to 29 Palms quick enough.
3: What's that like getting on a plane? You've had this revelation, the worst kind of revelation.
5: And you have to turn your phone off. You know, you can't get any communication until you get back on the ground. I mean, it was...
3: Must be excruciating.
5: It was. The plane could not fly fast enough.
1: But detectives had to keep an open mind. They had no way to know yet whether Aaron had run away or gotten lost or was the victim of a crime.
2: We had to bifurcate the investigation. We had to turn it into a search and rescue mission and potential homicide investigation. One was to try and look for a live and well, hopefully, Aaron Corwin. And the other was to work another angle, whereas, unfortunately, we might be looking for a deceased Aaron Corwin.
1: Whichever course the investigation took, they knew they needed to check out a key piece of information. Aaron had told her friend back in Tennessee that she was supposed to meet up with someone the day she vanished. her neighbor and lover, Chris Lee. Deputies first knocked on Chris's door the day Aaron was reported missing.
2: Christopher Lee told the deputies the extent of any contact he had ever had with Aaron Corwin was waving hi in passing in a hallway of the apartment complex.
1: Apparently, that wasn't true, but it wasn't necessarily incriminating either. Chris had every reason to downplay his relationship with Aaron. Nevertheless, detectives knew it was time to talk to Chris Lee again.
6: Coming up.
7: We found the car. How did he?
8: I could see it, definitely him more tense in his body.
6: Marine Corporal Chris Lee prepares for battle.
7: Your tire tracks are here, as well as her tire tracks.
8: It was just a very unusual, wild story that he was telling me.
6: When

0: 2 days after Aaron Corwin disappeared, Chris Lee sat down for a formal interview.
1: Was he being cooperative?
2: Yes, he was.
3: How you doing?
0: Detective Daniel Henke was part of the team investigating Aaron Corwin's disappearance. He wanted to know why Chris didn't admit to police right away that he and Aaron were more than just friends.
4: I didn't bring up mine and Aaron's thing because it didn't seem pertinent at the time.
5: Okay.
0: But now Chris began to open up. He said his relationship with Aaron started innocently enough. He was depressed after his 2013 tour in Afghanistan. Aaron was someone he could talk to.
4: I confided in her, you know, that I was feeling suicidal. And, you know, she's like, you can't be doing that stuff. You know, it's kind of like she was someone to talk to about stuff that I didn't want to talk to about with my wife. You know?
0: He said Aaron confided in him as well, a terrible secret, that she suffered physical abuse at the hands of her husband, John.
4: She said her husband was beating her and choking her, and like she was scared for her life. She'd say that he would choke her whenever like he would get mad.
0: The way Chris told it, Aaron's story of John's abuse is what brought them together.
4: I just, like, being in the state I was like, okay, well, I can fix this. And then, you know, broken pieces fix each other, so we just kind of started developing a bond.
0: Chris said that bonding soon turned to love.
5: But you told her that you loved her. Did she tell you that she loved you?
4: She did.
5: Okay.
0: Remember, police had heard from a friend of Aaron's that she thought she was pregnant with Chris's baby. But Chris insisted the relationship had stayed pretty PG.
5: Okay, and how many times did you guys kiss?
4: Four tops. Maybe some, like, hands up and down while we're kissing, but nothing real heavy.
5: Okay.
4: Nothing under clothes or anything like that.
5: Okay, so clothes never came off.
0: Chris said they talked about running away together, but he didn't want to risk losing his daughter, Liberty.
4: And then I told him I'm not going to put Liberty through a broken home. You know, we bounced it back and forth.
0: He said the affair ended abruptly when his wife, Nicole, found out about it. Chris also said that's when he learned a big part of his bonding with Aaron was based on lies.
3: Would she lie to you, though?
4: She told me that her husband was beating her and she was afraid for her life.
0: He said he never talked to Aaron again after that. But detectives had those text messages between Aaron and her friend back in Tennessee, which seemed to show the affair was far from over. Detective Travis Newport confronted Chris.
3: So no reason at all why she would message people saying that she's planning to meet with you on Saturday.
4: Like, she very well could have overheard me and Connor talking, or me and Skylar talking.
0: Chris suggested Aaron had overheard his plans for a trip to the desert, and upset that she wasn't invited, lied to her friends, saying Chris planned to meet her that day.
4: I just don't think she ever got over the fact that we had stopped seeing each other.
1: We all know cheating in the military, that can be a dishonorable discharge. Did you think that that could be a possible reason he didn't want to talk about it?
6: Yes, and it's not uncommon to see military personnel deny such a relationship because they know that it could lead to repercussions.
0: Still, they pressed Chris on his whereabouts the day she went missing. He told them he'd taken a drive to Joshua Tree National Park to hunt coyotes, and that he'd shot his .22 caliber rifle 4 to 5 times at some rocks. And at one point, he said he encountered another man with a gun.
4: I'm not sure if the individual shot at me or if he was just like recreational shooting, but there was an individual out there with a handgun and was fired in my general direction.
2: He was very descriptive about this guy and his clothing and where he was out on a ridgeline and, you know, that he was reloading and he fired, you know, 4 rounds at him.
4: I got kind of lost, and at one point in time I came out, followed Gold Crown Road to Old Dunline Road, and then followed that to the road that comes out of the National Park and came home that way. And then I got home about 3:30.
2: It was just a very unusual, wild story that I thought he was telling me.
0: So Detective Henke tried to shake Chris up with new information.
5: We found her car.
4: Oh, did you?
5: Yeah, it was parked in that dirt.
4: Okay.
2: He seemed surprised that we had found the car.
1: Did he start to tense up after this reveal?
2: Yes. I could see it definitely him more tense in his body.
0: And then Henke tried bluffing.
5: Okay, your tire tracks are there, mm-hmm. as well as her tire tracks, and your tire tracks drove over hers, showing that you met her there.
1: But you didn't know for sure.
2: I didn't know for sure, but I had a suspicion.
0: Under pressure now, Chris changed his story slightly, saying that while he didn't see Aaron the day she disappeared, he did see her car.
4: I was worried that if I told you guys I saw her car because of my previous relationship with her, you would automatically assume I did something.
0: That didn't ring true to Hanky, and his ears perked up even more when Chris said this.
5: Did you make any of the phone calls when you were out?
4: No. I literally lack the ability to because of the area we're in.
1: You heard that word.
2: Yes.
1: We.
2: Yes. Yeah, that was a big tell for me. He had told me this entire time he was by himself.
0: Detectives interviewed Chris for 9 hours and thought they'd caught him in numerous lies. But they didn't have proof he'd committed a crime, or for that matter, that anything bad had even happened to Aaron. So Detective Hanky drove Chris home.
1: Anything telling from that car ride?
2: Yes, it was pretty chilling, actually, some of the questions he asked me.
1: Like what? What was he asking you?
2: He asked me how good I was at my job and how good our detective team was.
1: What did you tell him? Really good?
2: I told him we were very good. He asked me specifically, how many bodies have we not found in the desert?
1: This is a freaky conversation.
2: Yeah.
0: It wouldn't be long before investigators heard another strange thing, this time from Chris's wife, Nicole, about something out at Isabel Megley's horse ranch.
1: Nicole told you that something was hidden in Isabel's closet.
6: Yes.
1: What was that?
6: It was a rifle, a .22 caliber rifle.
7: Coming up, Chris Lee's wife.
6: Extremely uncooperative, angry.
7: A chilling warning.
8: Tell Erin that if she ever had anything else to do with her husband, she'd kill her herself.
6: Really makes you wonder, did this person pay somebody to harm Erin?
7: When Dateline continues.
0: Three days had passed since Erin Corwin told her husband she was going out to scout hiking locations in Joshua Tree National Park. But there was still no sign of her. And so, detectives turned their attention back here, the horse rescue ranch that seemed to hold so many secrets.
6: Erin Corwin and John, Chris Lee, his wife, they were all tied to that ranch.
1: You conducted a search of the entire ranch?
6: Yes.
1: Looking possibly for a body on that ranch?
6: Not just a body, but we were looking for any piece of evidence we could. You know, anything linking anybody to Erin's disappearance.
8: I said, she's not here. But they said they had to follow every lead that they thought might be possible. So that's what they did.
0: Detectives knew one thing they were looking for. Nicole told them she had stashed a rifle in Isabel's bedroom closet.
1: You had no idea it was there?
8: Had no idea.
0: It was the .22 caliber rifle that Chris had told detectives he took with him to the park the day Erin went missing.
8: I was very disturbed. I can't imagine somebody hiding something in my house and not telling me. So I'm starting to get more angry at Chris and Nicole because now I'm part of it and I didn't even know I was part of it.
1: And you don't allow guns here?
8: No, I don't.
0: Now Isabel told detectives that the day Erin disappeared, she received a text from Nicole saying she and Chris wouldn't be at the ranch that day because she was sick. The next morning, Chris and Nicole were back at the ranch. By then, Isabel had received a call that Erin was missing.
8: And I kind of blew it off because I couldn't believe it. They'll find her.
0: Isabel noticed things were tense between Chris and Nicole that day and that Nicole had nothing good to say about her missing friend.
8: Nicole was telling me that Erin is probably hiding out somewhere to make Chris's life miserable. That she's setting us up. She's trying to hurt our family. Erin's doing this just to get even. She's trying to get sympathy.
0: Chris was about to be discharged from the Marines and planned to move back to Alaska. Isabel had lent them her SUV to move some of their belongings. Detectives searched the SUV and found a potato launcher like this one, a sort of homemade cannon that shoots chunks of potato or other small objects.
8: And the officer said, you didn't know that's a weapon?

0: But now that he was under arrest, Isabel noticed that Nicole seemed to be getting nervous, and she started to say some odd things.
1: She was very concerned that he would get his story confused because he wasn't in control of the facts as much as she was.
0: Detectives had already noticed Nicole didn't seem interested in helping to find her friend Aaron.
2: Extremely uncooperative, angry, just not what you would expect of somebody who's trying to assist an investigation.
0: Isabel told them Chris and Nicole had also searched the internet for some very specific information.
1: They had researched how to dispose of a body, a dead body. She said that we've watched enough of those CSI movies to know no body, no case.
0: Remember, it was Nicole who told John about the affair. According to Isabel, Nicole said that she then confronted Aaron.
1: It was very important to her to tell Aaron that if she ever had anything else to do with her husband, she'd kill her herself.
3: Given that Aaron has disappeared, that is a very strong statement and now very relevant.
2: Yes.
3: Did you have to consider her as a possible suspect as well?
2: Of course we did. Hearing a statement like that obviously just raises all kinds of red flags.
0: Nicole Lee had an alibi. Detectives learned she was at home with her child the day Aaron disappeared. But even if she wasn't out in the desert that day, investigators believed she still could have played a role in arranging Aaron's disappearance.
2: It really makes you wonder, you know, did this person pay somebody to harm Aaron?
0: Aaron's mom, Lore, had suspicions of her own. In those initial days following Aaron's disappearance, Lore stayed at Aaron and John's apartment on the base.
4: I went for a walk and I come back and Nicole's sitting on their walkway and if looks could kill.
3: Toward you?
4: Towards me.
3: Must have been an odd moment.
4: I guess it, for some reason, didn't surprise me.
0: Instead of shrinking, the suspect pool seemed to be growing. But there was still no proof any crime had even occurred, except maybe possession of a potato gun. Chris bailed out on July 5th, 2014, 1 week after Aaron disappeared. 2 days later, he was officially discharged from the Marines, and the Lees returned to Alaska.
4: People kept having a fit because they let him go to Alaska.
0: Meanwhile, detectives in San Bernardino continued to hunt for clues as to where Aaron Corwin might be found. And they learned something that would launch them on a massive, treacherous search in the desert.
5: Coming up.
6: You don't want to make one wrong little turn.
7: One wrong turn can be your last turn.
5: Danger in the heart of the desert.
8: It makes me think of Indiana Jones.
5: What would investigators find? When Dateline continues.
0: Was Aaron Corwin still alive somewhere in the desert, or was she the victim of foul play?
3: This is a huge operation, trying to find Aaron Corwin.
2: Yes.
9: Yeah, we had hundreds of searchers from four different counties.
0: But with such an enormous area to cover, the search dragged on. And in the withering desert heat, the odds of finding Aaron alive dwindled. Her parents had long ago returned home to Tennessee.
3: It must have been so hard getting on that plane.
4: It was.
3: Was there any part of you that felt like, of course it's reasonable, but did you feel guilt or,
4: oh yes,
3: I shouldn't be leaving, or what if they find her tonight or tomorrow?
4: Right.
0: The investigation had narrowed in one way. Detectives cleared Aaron's husband, John, of any wrongdoing in connection with her disappearance. Cell phone and computer records showed John was on the base the entire day that Aaron went missing. They also concluded Chris was lying when he said Aaron claimed John had been abusive.
2: Over the period of the investigation, John was interviewed multiple times. John submitted to a polygraph test. I mean, easily 20 hours total we had spoken with John.
3: Did he pass the polygraph?
2: Yes.
10: I knew what was true, and I gave them my honest answers, and I never lied to them, and the light shined through.
0: But Chris Lee had lied to them and seemed interested in how to dispose of a body.
1: Come on, baby.
0: And Isabel told them he'd taken a trip to the desert with a friend the week before Aaron disappeared.
1: And he said, we,

0: Found a lot of mines, but I found this one mine no one will ever find.
1: Detectives believed it was all adding up. Chris killed Erin and then dumped her body in a mine shaft. So they decided to start searching. But here was the problem. The Mojave Desert is pockmarked with hundreds of mine shafts. Detectives knew they needed help.
2: The search and rescue folks explained that there was a guy who knew a lot about the desert, knew a lot about the caves, you know, would be a great resource to us.
1: This is the man they were talking about, Doug Billings, Cave Doug to his pals. As much desert rat as the gold miners who used to roam the Mojave a century ago. But instead of a pickaxe and a mule, he's outfitted with GPS and a Hummer.
3: I've been down every one of these mines, including the one we're standing in front of right now. I know how deep they are. I know what's inside them.
1: When other kids were playing Little League, Billings was hanging off a rope catching rattlers. By the time he was an adult, Billings was traveling the globe, exploring the underworld. But the Mojave is his home. So Detective Newport and Billings started talking, and a relationship quickly formed.
2: Almost every day, Doug and I would talk on the phone, and he would send me photographs, aerial images, satellite images, and say, check these mine shafts, you know, these are more that I have located.
1: Just getting to a mine shaft could be an ordeal, as we discovered. Billings took us out to one of the high-priority search areas, but the road got so rugged and treacherous, we were forced to leave behind our SUV, along with two members of the crew, and carry on in Billings' Hummer.
4: This is really hard to get around.
3: Yes,
4: I mean, this
3: yeah.
4: is sort of, at times, white-knuckle driving.
3: This is...
4: I have to admit. Yeah, I mean, you look straight down. You don't want to make one wrong little turn.
3: Yeah, one wrong turn can be your last turn.
5: So this is one of the mines that was searched?
3: Yes.
1: Billings and the other volunteers checked off one dangerous mine shaft after the next.
3: We're monitoring the oxygen, so it's all clear. The next step we do is we also always throw in a little bit of rocks, and you listen quietly for a rattlesnake. It's kind of a general protocol. This part of the desert, they love to come and hide out in these mines to get out of the sun. Yeah, you see the temperature drop. And as we walk in here, you click your light on.
5: Ooh, that could be scary if it dropped down.
3: Yeah, so this could be a false floor here. We'll stay on this side here.
5: It makes me think of Indiana Jones, kind of the unknown trap almost.
3: Uh-huh. I've seen that in real life. We would send this down.
1: These are the most dangerous shafts to search, vertical ones that go straight down into a crumbling abyss.
3: Originally, we were dropping mine shafts. We were physically going down the shaft. We rig the ropes, rappel in, check it, clear it, and move on. But it became not feasible with the amount of mines we had to search. A couple ropes.
1: So they outfitted buckets with cameras.
3: And then you just began feeding it down the shaft.
1: It sped up the process, to be sure. But with hundreds of mines to explore, the search dragged on for days, then weeks. Detectives were often side by side with the hundreds of searchers looking for Erin.
6: We were digging holes, we were searching. I was wearing t-shirt and jeans, going into mine shafts. We wanted to find her. So we were doing everything we could to help.
1: And yet, there was no sign of Erin Corwin anywhere. No clothing, no footprints, nothing. But then, detectives caught a break. Remember that trip Chris took with a friend to look at mines? Turns out, Chris's friend had taken pictures. Detectives obtained the photos, and 7 weeks into the search, showed them to Cave Doug.
2: Without skipping a beat, Mr. Billings almost immediately began identifying each photograph, and we began plotting them on the topographical map.
3: The first picture they showed me was of the mine across here. I immediately recognized the tower. They showed the shaft going down the shaft. I recognized that. Second, they showed me the cabin. And then the next picture was of actually the mine we're standing next to.
1: So they bet on Billings' memory and focused their efforts here, around what's known as the Rosa Peru mine.
5: Around the Rosa Peru mine are hundreds of other abandoned mines like this one, and any one of them could have been a potential burial site.
1: Investigators had high hopes that they were finally targeting the right area, but after an exhaustive and expensive search that lasted for weeks and weeks, they decided this was it. Saturday, August 16th, 2014, would be the last day of the search.
7: We felt we had one more shot at it.
1: In the early evening, they headed for the very last mine on their list.
2: And as nighttime falls out there, you don't want anybody out there still. So we began to really collect our thoughts and decide, you know, any minute now we need to start calling this search.
5: A member of the San Bernardino Cave Rescue Team, a doctor in fact, came upon this mine and right away noticed a strange smell.
1: It was the stench of gasoline. There was also a shell casing resting near the mouth of the mine. The searchers lowered a bucket cam.
2: We received a phone call from one of the satellite phones that was out there with the search team, and they could see what appeared to be a leg or some sort of a body part down at the very bottom of the mine shaft.
5: That is unbelievable that this search was minutes away from being called off after weeks and weeks, and you find something.
2: It was very unbelievable.
1: A full exploration of the mine would have to wait until daybreak.
8: Detective Hankey, he called me at roughly 9 or 10 o'clock that night and said that we had found a body at the bottom of this mine shaft.
5: Did you sleep at all that night?
8: I did not know.
9: Coming up.
10: Do I want to put my life in danger?
9: Journey to the bottom of the mine. Whatever was down there, could rescuers retrieve it?
2: Overwhelming emotion.
11: This really can't be happening to us.

0: A massive search effort that once spread across 2,000 square miles of desert was now focused on a single 4x6 foot hole.
1: I had no idea what we were getting into.
0: Paul Anastasia and Brenton Baum are with the San Bernardino County Fire Department's elite urban search and rescue team.
1: I was told they had found a body approximately 140 feet in a mine shaft.
0: But there were problems.
2: They detected propane gasoline fumes.
0: The bucket cam used the day before picked up images of a gas can and propane tank, which were venting fumes into the shaft. That's why Anastasia and Baum were called. They're trained to work inside tight spaces while using sophisticated breathing equipment. The two regularly risk their lives to rescue people in danger, but in this case, taking a grave risk in order to recover a dead body gave them pause.
1: It's risk versus gain. Do I want to put my life in danger?
0: After talking it over and knowing how important their recovery efforts could be to solving Aaron's disappearance, they agreed to go. Baum, who's admittedly claustrophobic, got the short straw and was first in the hole.
2: When I started descending down.
3: How deep were you going in?
2: About 100, 140 feet. It was a lot deeper than I've ever been.
3: And what are you seeing as you're on your way down? How tight is it?
2: It was eerie. Rock collapsing. Snakes.
1: Rattlesnakes.
2: Yeah. And also just the heat. It was about 110 degrees topside, and I believe it was about 90 degrees downside. So working in that environment, you only have a limited amount of time effectiveness before you're quickly fatigued.
3: What did you see?
2: A Sprite bottle, a rope, tire down there, propane tank, some plastic jugs, a lot of rock and rock debris, some railroad ties.
0: And then he saw it, a human body.
3: That sounds like out of a horror movie. I mean, I hate to say it like that, but to rappel down and then to see a decomposing body.
2: Obviously, we see a lot of death in this line of work. Over time, you just develop a method where you just ignore your emotions for a little while and you just focus on the task that you need to do and then, you know, face up with your emotions later.
0: Baum first took photos while suspended above the grisly crime scene, then methodically set about gathering evidence and sending it back to the surface.
2: The original plan was for me to do the whole operation, but I had been down there about 45 minutes and was pretty fatigued, so our captain made the decision to go ahead and rotate us out.
3: How did you feel when you finally got out of that mine?
2: I took my mask off. I was hit with the smell all of a sudden. What I had been immersed in and didn't smell on the shaft, I smelled on the topside because it was all saturated in my clothes. I started dry heaving.
0: Then it was Anastasia's turn. His assignment? Get the body.
1: I would be lying if I said I was excited about going down to that mine shaft. I never put a body in a bag.
0: Once in the mine, Anastasia realized retrieving the body was going to be far harder than expected.
1: I did a little assessment with my flashlight, and I realized that that was a false bottom. And then I got a little more concerned with some rocks coming down and knocking out that false bottom or loosening it up.
3: Because then everything would be gone.
1: Yeah.
3: It would go to the bottom of the mine.
1: I had no idea how deep that shaft was.
0: So, suspended in midair, Anastasia began placing the body in the bag without disturbing the false bottom on which it rested. Once that was done, he found something else.
1: A torch in the corner of the mine.
3: Had it been lit?
1: It didn't look like it had been lit to me. It looked like it was brand new, like someone had just made it.
0: Ever so carefully, Anastasia made his way back up the mine shaft with that torch and with the body. Back on the surface, detectives made a positive ID. After 8 weeks of searching, on the day they decided would be their last, they had finally found Aaron Corwin.
4: All these hours we had worked and just thinking deep down inside, she's got to be somewhere in one of these last caves. She just has to be. And then actually having that confirmed, just overwhelming emotion.
5: A few minutes before midnight, the phone rings again. Wakes us up. And it's Detective Dan. And says it's her. And it's like, this really can't be happening to us. You know, not that child.
0: The cause of Aaron's death? Possible blunt force head injury. And apparently, strangulation with a sinister tool.
1: The
6: pathologist discovered what's known as a garrote. I was unfamiliar with that at the time, but I quickly learned what that was. It was a paracord with two rebar handles, and it was encircled her neck.
0: Isabel from the horse ranch said Nicole Lee once told her, "No body, no case." Now, detectives finally had the body, and soon they had an arrest warrant. The charge, murder.
7: Coming up,
8: all of the evidence in this case points to one person. One person who prepared, planned, studied, and executed the murder of Aaron Coral.
9: An accused killer on trial. When Dateline continues.

0: Ladies and gentlemen, at its core, this is really a very simple case.
1: October 2016, 2.5 years after Aaron Corwin's death, a jury gathered in this San Bernardino courtroom. The person on trial, Chris Lee. The charge, first-degree murder. Prosecutor Sean Daugherty.
0: All of the evidence in this case points to one person. One person who prepared, planned, studied, and executed the murder of Aaron Corwin.
2: There was so much connecting him out there at that mine shaft, even the very location of that particular mine that tied him to the crime, that for him not to have done it, he would be probably the unluckiest man ever.
1: The prosecutor used friends and family of the Lees and Corwins to lay out the case against Chris. Several people who knew Chris, including this fellow Marine, testified he'd shown a lot of interest in how to dispose of a body.
3: He did mention the benefits of hiding a body in a vertical position so ground penetrating radar wouldn't be able to see the outline of a body.
1: Former downstairs neighbor and one-time friend, Ashling Maliki, also took the stand.
4: How many times prior to June 28th did you hear Bennett talking about her?
5: More than I can count.
1: Ashling also told the jury about Chris's wife Nicole's odd and cold response when she heard Aaron was missing.
5: I called Nicole and said, "Where's your husband? There's people here looking for her. You know, Aaron's missing." She replied with, "I don't care what happened to that little bitch." And she laughed at me and told me to mind my own business. And then I hung up on her.
1: And Ashling's husband, Connor Maliki, testified he saw Chris Lee around 6 o'clock the morning Aaron disappeared. And in the back of his Jeep, he noticed something.
6: I saw a bunch of items covered by a tarp, and I saw a white propane cylinder.
0: White propane cylinder?
6: Correct.
0: For a barbecue?
6: Yes.
1: Connor said the propane tank he saw in the Jeep looked like the one recovered from the mine.
6: I asked him why it was in there, what he was planning on doing with it.
0: What was the defendant's response?
6: That he was going to blow up a mine shaft with it.
1: Isabel Megley from the horse ranch told the jury she also recognized the tank pulled up from the mine. She said Chris had borrowed it from her the day before Aaron disappeared.
7: I asked him if he was going to have a barbecue.
0: And what was his response?
7: He said no, he was going to use it to play games.
0: Did the defendant ever return the propane tank?
7: No.
1: And Detective Woods testified that a search of the SUV Chris was driving at the time of his arrest yielded another piece of evidence.
8: That is the garrote that was located underneath the front passenger seat.
9: I'd only seen one of those in my life, and that was the one that was wrapped around Ms. Corwin's neck. And for the second time in the same week, I saw the second one.
1: And there was another link to Chris. That shell casing found near the mouth of the mineshaft. It matched Chris's rifle. The jury also got to hear from Aaron's confidant back in Tennessee. Jessica Trentham was Aaron's close friend and secret keeper. She's the one who told detectives everything she knew about Aaron's affair with Chris.
0: Did she tell you how she felt about Christopher Lee?
5: She made it known that she loved him more than her husband.
1: Jessica said Aaron had plans for a future with Chris.
5: She stated that she believed she would be divorcing her husband, or that a divorce would come, and that she was hoping to be able to stay with him.
1: She said Chris told Aaron he had a special trip planned for her the weekend she disappeared.
5: She said that he was going to surprise her with a day trip out to the desert.
0: How did she sound? What was her feelings about that? What did she sound like to you?
5: She was excited to get to spend time with him.
1: Jessica also testified about a text she got from Aaron. "My mother comes in a week. I'm excited." Jessica responded, "Are you gonna tell her?"
0: What did you mean when you said, "Are you gonna tell her?"
5: That she was pregnant.
1: Aaron texted back, "Well, Chris wanted to tell everyone next week." On June 28th, 2014, Jessica spoke to her friend for the last time. At 7:19 a.m. California time, Aaron called Jessica back in Tennessee.
5: She said that she was getting ready and about to leave the apartment to go meet Chris to have their special day.
0: What was your response to that?
5: I was excited for her.
0: Why?
5: I wanted her to be happy.
4: Did you guys make plans or talk about her calling later?
5: She was supposed to call and let me know how it went.
4: Did you ever get that phone call?
5: No.
10: Do you think she was planning to start this new life with him? With the baby in Alaska?
11: It seems so. It was really hard to hear that. I think one of the harder things is to know that she was going through all that and she did not share it. It just makes me wonder the level of his manipulation. Because obviously he was leading her on.
12: But perhaps the most damning evidence came from this DNA expert who analyzed the items that were pulled out of the mine shaft where Aaron's body was recovered.
13: In this case, I chose to go with more substantial testing.
12: Remember that homemade torch? It consisted of a piece of wood with a green t-shirt wrapped around one end. On the shirt's collar, DNA.
13: In this particular case, we have a major DNA profile, which includes Christopher Lee.
12: There was also DNA around the mouth of the Sprite bottle found in the mine.
13: I have a mixture of two individuals, Christopher Brandon Lee and Aaron Corwin.
12: Aaron and Chris, it appeared, had been sharing a Sprite that day, the same drink her husband had once used to propose marriage.
14: I believe Christopher Lee took Aaron Corwin out to the desert to kill her that day because she was a hurdle between him and the rest of his life. By the end of this entire investigation, we realized Christopher Lee didn't care about anybody but himself.
12: The prosecution said Chris took Aaron out to the mine, strangled her with the garrote, and dropped her in. He may have intended to use the propane tank and torch to blow up the mine and conceal her body, although he apparently didn't follow through. Their conclusion? It was a carefully planned, cold-blooded murder. The evidence seemed overwhelming. But now it was the defense's turn, and jurors were in for a surprise. Chris Lee was about to testify, and no one was prepared for the dark tale he would tell.
15: Coming up,
16: I need to tell the truth.
15: A story from the stand that stuns the court.
16: I couldn't live with myself if I kept this a secret any longer.

0: need to tell the truth.
1: Chris Lee, a husband, father, and decorated Marine, would be the first and only witness in his defense. His attorney, David Kalyanidis, took Chris through his version of events.
0: I couldn't live with myself if I kept this a secret any longer.
1: By June 2014, Chris was preparing to leave the Marines. He told the jury that he knew it was time to end his relationship with Aaron.
2: Did you have any plans after leaving the Corps?
0: Yes, me, Nicole, and Liberty were planning on moving back up to Alaska.
2: Had you told Aaron this?
0: I did.
1: Chris said that he had planned a hunting trip and that he invited Aaron along so they could talk.
2: Was it just going to be you and Aaron?
0: No, it wasn't.
1: Chris had asked two friends to join him, including his neighbor Connor.
2: Why were you inviting all these other friends of yours if you needed to talk to Aaron?
0: Because I didn't really want to have lengthy conversations, so I wanted to be able to go hang out with my friends and actually do some hunting in case the conversation got too deep or became to the point where I was uncomfortable with it.
1: But Chris said by the morning of June 28th, he found out his friends had bailed. So he and Aaron set out for the park, just the two of them. Chris had a propane tank, and he said he wanted to blow off some steam, literally.
2: Had you told Aaron that you were going to actually try to blow up this mine?
0: On the way there.
2: Do you remember what her reaction was?
0: She wasn't happy about it. She thought it was stupid, unsafe. She thought this trip was going to be about us talking. And I told her that it was, but, you know, that I wanted to try and do this too.
1: When they arrived, Chris began unloading his supplies.
0: I took the tires out of my Jeep, and I tossed them down the mine shaft.
2: What was Aaron doing during this time?
0: She was sitting in the Jeep, listening to music. She didn't want to be near any of this.
2: All right, so what did you do next to blow the mine?
0: I went to the back of the Jeep to grab my torch, and I realized I had not doused it in gasoline.
1: Feeling frustrated, Chris said he returned to his Jeep.
0: We started having a conversation
2: about what?
0: About plans. She wanted to come to Alaska. She wanted to be part of Liberty's life. I told her, you know, I didn't want that. Told her, you know, I decided that, you know, you can't be part of Liberty's life. And she said that she wanted to, that she loved Liberty, you know. And I told her, you know, it's not your choice, it's not your daughter, you don't get to love her, she's mine.
2: What were you thinking at that point?
0: I was thinking there's no reason for Aaron to love Liberty. She was not hers, she shouldn't have any kind of emotional attachment to her.
1: And then, Chris said, he remembered something else. A story that would be central to his defense and would stun this courtroom. He said he recalled something his wife had shown him one night when she was giving Liberty a bath. Signs, Chris said, that Nicole believed showed sexual abuse.
0: That she thought maybe Aaron had molested Liberty because she was uncomfortable with the way she was around her when she had been watching her.
2: What was your reaction to that?
0: I felt so safe in my little community that I didn't think it was possible.
2: So you didn't believe Nicole?
0: No, not at the time.
1: But now, as they talked at the mine, he said Aaron seemed way too attached to Liberty.
0: When Aaron told me she loved Liberty and that she wanted to be with her, you know, something clicked. It turned a gear in my head, and I said, why do you care about Liberty so much? Why do you want to be part of her life? And Aaron told me, you know, I just love her. And I stood up and I stopped her and I said, did you touch Liberty? And she reeled back a little bit and started stuttering over her words. And she was saying, you know, and I stopped her again. And I yelled at her this time. I said, did you molest my daughter? And she said, yes, but, and that was the last thing I heard her say.
1: An explosive allegation against the victim.
3: Did you worry that that could really turn off the jury?
2: Absolutely. But it was what Chris insisted was the truth.
1: Aaron's husband said it simply wasn't possible.
4: She was nurturing, caring, never did anything illusive or crude or harmful. Nobody that personally knows Aaron or has even heard of Aaron would believe that.
1: And for detectives,
5: I personally felt disgusted. From all the people we've talked to that knew Aaron, we didn't think this was even an angle that Christopher Lee would play. This came out of left field.
1: But Chris said it was hearing what he believed to be a confession from Aaron that caused the horrible events he now recounted in chilling detail.
0: I stumbled back and I sat on the edge of my Jeep and caught myself with my hands. And in my right hand, I felt the metal from the garrote. It set me off. I just felt so much hate, so much rage. And I grabbed it and I stood up and I came up behind her and I put it around her neck. Training took over then. I turned around and I started pulling. Nothing would have stopped me from doing what I was doing. I told myself while I was doing this, never again. I wasn't going to let anybody hurt my daughter again. I had let her into my daughter's life. It was my fault that my daughter was hurt. I just kept choking her. I don't know how long it was. Might have been 5 minutes, 10 minutes, it felt like forever. And I just kept choking her. And then the anger, that feeling of disgust and hate, ebbed a little bit, and I let go, and she dropped to the ground.
1: Christopher Lee was describing for the jury how he had killed Aaron Corwin.
0: After a few minutes went by, I realized what happened. I know I killed her. And so the garrote was still around her neck. So I grabbed it and I dragged her to the edge of the mine shaft and I pushed her in.
1: His story accounted for all the physical evidence and portrayed the killing as a crime of passion committed by an outraged father.
2: Why?
1: But now the prosecution took over and shocked the courtroom all over again.
6: Coming up, a heart-stopping moment.
7: He could have stopped there, right?
0: No.
7: You couldn't have stopped.
0: No.
6: The fate of Marine Corporal Chris Lee. What will the verdict be? When day

0: Chris Lee had shocked the courtroom, telling the jury that he did kill Aaron Corwin, but it wasn't premeditated. Instead, he said, he snapped when he claimed Aaron confessed to him that she'd been molesting his daughter. Now, prosecutor Sean Doherty cross-examined Chris, confronting him on those allegations against Aaron.
1: I heard these accusations from your wife, who you loved, right?
2: Yes.
1: So you immediately picked up and called the police?
2: No.
1: Nicole immediately picked up and called the police?
2: No.
1: So you're still having sex with the woman who your wife thought was molesting your daughter, right?
2: Yes.
0: The prosecution's mission? Show the jury that they could not believe Chris because he'd lied, claiming not to know where Aaron was through all 8 weeks she was missing.
3: People lie for a reason. It was important that I point out that he lies to protect himself.
1: You had a choice to tell the truth, right?
2: I did.
1: You knew Aaron had a mother?
2: Yes.
1: You knew she had people that loved her?
2: Yes.
1: You knew a lot of people were looking for her?
2: Yes, I did.
1: You essentially made the decision to hold them hostage, right?
2: Yes.
0: Perhaps the biggest moment in court came when the prosecutor found a striking way to demonstrate how Chris had killed Aaron.
1: Okay, so for the record, what you did is you put it around the dummy's neck that I'm holding, you twisted it around, and then you turned backwards. So you're actually back to back with her.
2: Yes, sir.
1: Okay, and you testified earlier that you pulled really, really hard.
2: Yes, sir.
1: You could have stopped there, right?
2: No.
1: You couldn't have stopped?
2: No.
1: You already made the decision to kill her.
2: Yes.
1: And you were going to follow through with that decision.
2: Yes.
1: Okay.
3: My goal was to show the jury how long it takes to kill somebody like that and to show them the brutality of what was done. It's one thing to say, as he did on direct, well, then I strangled her and I pushed her down the hole. It's another thing for him to actually show us what you did. So I think the jury was entitled to see that. It was heavy. It was one of the heavier moments I've had in court.
1: That's about 10 seconds in. You could have stopped. Right?
2: No.
1: You could have stopped.
2: No.
1: Why not?
2: Nothing would have stopped me at this point. I was too angry.
3: I saw the reactions of the jurors. It was pained. Their expressions were pained.
1: So we're about 40 seconds in. You're still doing it.
2: Yes, sir.
1: That's about a minute in. Still doing it.
2: Yes, sir.
1: And your testimony is you couldn't have stopped. You couldn't have just let go of those handles.
2: No.
1: Minute 20? Still no, huh?
2: No.
1: Okay. You can let go. Can you let go now?
2: Yes, sir.
1: Then you threw her down a mineshaft, didn't you?
2: I did.
1: Like a piece of trash.
2: I threw her down the mineshaft, yes.
1: Like a piece of trash. Right?
2: Is that a question?
1: Yes.
2: Yes.
0: The jurors had heard a confession from Chris Lee. Would they think it was voluntary manslaughter, a killing carried out in the heat of passion? Or was it premeditated murder? The prosecutor made his final appeal to the jury.
1: Do you think the defendant testified to express remorse? Ladies and gentlemen, if you do, you're mistaken. The defendant is not remorseful. He didn't care. He didn't care when search and rescue and homicide and people and fire departments are putting their life at risk looking for Aaron. He didn't care that he was holding her mother hostage. He didn't care one bit until it came time to talk to you, the people who are going to decide what crime he's guilty of.
0: Defense attorney David Kalyunidis asked the jury to consider this case as a tragic crime of passion, not one of premeditated murder.
4: Mr. Lee was provoked. Only you can decide whether that provocation was sufficient to justify a lesser included. Not justify the killing, because it wasn't justified. But was it murder? Was it deliberate, willful, premeditated, lying in wait murder? Or was it a tragic killing that shouldn't have happened?
0: The jurors pondered those questions for just an hour and a half. Then they reached a verdict.
5: We, the jury, find the defendant, Christopher Brandon Lee, guilty of first-degree murder. The defendant intentionally killed the victim by means of lying in wait.
0: Christopher Lee was convicted on all counts, He will spend the rest of his life in prison without the possibility of parole.
6: What was that moment like for you? That was pretty final at that point, guilty.
7: It was like taking a breath of fresh air.
0: Although John Corwin still feels the lasting pain of regret.
7: I just wish I could have been there for her more. I tried my hardest, but it wasn't enough.
8: Erin was a kid. She had her whole life ahead of her. She just didn't know that, in my opinion, she was dealing with the devil.
0: Chris's wife, Nicole, told detectives she had nothing to do with Erin's disappearance, and she has not been charged with any crime.
6: Is there still a chance? Is Nicole out of the woods?
8: Not every door has been closed.
0: But for Erin's mom, the door on Chris Lee is closed, and she breathes a little easier knowing it.
9: Every time there's a hearing, your emotional scab gets ripped off. And to know that I'm not going to have to deal with that?
0: Lore finds comfort here, way out in the Joshua Tree Desert, where Doug Billings, Cave Doug, created this. In the desolate place where Erin's life was cut short, a garden now grows in her memory.
6: When you look at that desert garden, what are you thinking?
9: It's beautiful, like my girl. It's a peaceful place. I have a peace that can't be explained. I decided I couldn't be bitter and angry. He's already taken enough from me. And if I'm bitter and angry, he's taking my mind, my soul, and my heart. And I'm not giving him that.
10: That's all for now. I'm Lester Holt. Thanks for joining us.
5: It's shocking. You just kind of go into crisis mode. I don't think they knew exactly what had happened other than that he was covered in blood. She was just broken and lost. There is a murderer out there, and it's terrifying.
11: It was supposed to be an anniversary celebration. 32 years together.
12: They were in love even after all those years. They were very happy together.
11: Suddenly, an intimate moment turned to infinite terror.
13: I just hear saying, help, someone's in trouble. I was scared.
11: A husband found murdered in a closet. A wife tied up in another.
14: They found her on the ground with her hands behind her back.
5: She just had bruising on her arms and on her face.
12: Inconsolable, screaming, crying.
11: Who could be behind this?
5: It just eats me up inside.
11: Their only daughter, desperate for justice for her dad. Be careful what you wish for.
5: Everybody gasped. Nobody could believe it. This terrifies me because this could happen to anybody.
11: I'm Lester Holt, and this is Dateline. Here's Dennis Murphy.
15: The scented candles were lit. The jacuzzi jets turned on high. It was a belated anniversary evening, but not some big blowout. Sandra and Jamie really weren't that kind of couple.
13: They were just always so kind to each other and always very respectful.
15: It was really the start of a life victory lap for the two. They'd raised a daughter, juggled all the usual things that families do, and now retirement for Jamie was right around the corner.
5: They sat there and they talked about the future and what they were looking forward to.
15: But the future for these two would last no longer than the flame on that candle. By the next afternoon, there would be blood. Lots of it. Somehow, someone had turned a cozy celebration into a monstrous crime scene.
13: It was horrible.
16: What in the world had happened in that house?
13: I have no idea.
15: The story of the two begins as high school meet cute. Sandra, the new girl from Laredo, assigned a seat in her Houston classroom just in front of Jamie Melgar. Their daughter Liz doesn't know how many times she heard that story.
5: He used to pull on her hair.
16: Oh, you're kidding.
5: In the middle of class.
16: Who's this guy behind me pulling on my hair?
17: Yeah, apparently one time he invited her ice skating, and he told her a bunch of friends were going, so it wouldn't really be a date. When she shows up there, it's him and one of his friends, and his friend left shortly after that.
18: So a little bit of a scheme going on.
17: Yeah, a little bit. But, you know, it ended well.
15: And that was that. Sandra and Jamie were a done deal, an inseparable couple. Sandra studied nursing, and Jamie set aside every dime he could for his family, juggling a job as a computer programmer while investing in real estate. Happy family?
17: Very happy family. I was definitely a daddy's girl growing up.
15: And Jamie carried himself with a certain goofy joy, as his niece Marissa Campos remembers it.
19: Easygoing guy?
13: Yes, very easygoing. Easy to talk to. Had the worst jokes.
17: They were so bad that you would just stop and groan, and they became known as Jim jokes.
15: Marissa's Aunt Sandra would roll her eyes, then laugh indulgently at Uncle Jim.
13: I remember her being like, oh, your uncle. Oh.
15: The Melgars' life revolved around not just family, but church, too. They joined the Jehovah's Witnesses early in their relationship. But by her early 20s, daughter Liz had left the church. Newly independent, she rushed into a marriage. A bad one.
18: True that he was involved in heavy drugs?
17: Yes.
18: And that was the end of it?
17: That was it. I didn't want to live that kind of life.
15: But her parents' marriage just kept going through sickness and health. In fact, in recent years, Jamie was looking younger than ever on a vegetarian diet and exercise regimen.
17: He realized he was getting older and he just wanted to make sure he was in his best physical shape.
18: Your mom, your poor mom, meanwhile, had a constellation of health problems, didn't she?
17: Yes.
18: Lupus? Chemotherapy involved in that?
17: At times, yeah. But she also had epilepsy.
18: Did she have the seizures? Did you ever see her?
17: Yes. Yeah, she did.
15: Then December 2012 rolled around, their 32nd wedding anniversary. Sandra was ill on the actual day, so they went out together 10 days later on December 22nd.
17: She was finally feeling well enough to go and have dinner.
15: The next day, the 23rd, Marissa's family would join them to celebrate again over a late lunch.
13: On our way there, I remember texting him.
19: Texting your uncle?
13: Yes. I didn't get a response, but...
16: Was that unusual that he didn't text you back?
13: Yes.
15: They got to the house around 4 p.m. and knocked on the front door.
13: Nothing. No answer.
15: Marissa's father, Jamie's brother Herman, checked around the back of the house. No sign of Jamie or Sandra.
13: Then we thought, okay, well, maybe they left. Maybe they went to go get something. And then my dad's like, no, but his truck is out there. So finally, that's when my dad said, oh, I'm just going to go inside.
15: Herman walked through an open garage door and entered the house itself through an unlocked interior door.
13: And then he comes around and to open up the front door.
15: The visitors huddled in the dark entrance hall, expecting a greeting from Sandra or Jamie. But none came. Just as they got ready to leave, they heard something. It sounded like Sandra.
13: It was mumbling.
19: Where was her voice coming from, Marissa?
13: We did not know. My dad, I just remember, just ran straight into the master bedroom.
15: Marissa raced after her father.
13: I just hear saying, help, someone's in trouble.
19: Are you really scared at this point?
13: Yes, I was scared.
15: The voice was coming from inside a walk-in closet attached to the bathroom. Herman moved closer. Wedged against the doorknob was a dining chair. He tugged it aside, opened the door, and there was Sandra. On the floor, tied by her arms and ankles, but alive.
13: He said that she did not look well at all.
15: As Marissa's mom cut Sandra loose, her dad spoke.
13: Where's my brother? Where's your uncle?
15: The answer to that, unspeakable.
11: Coming up.
20: She looked like she had aged 10 years overnight.
17: Just broken and lost.
11: Sandra Melgar, the only possible witness to a night of terror. What would she remember?
21: There was a car following us.
11: When Dateline continues.
15: Marissa, rattled to her core, stood in her Uncle Jamie and Aunt Sandra's bedroom doorway, waiting for first responders, trying to calculate her family's terrible new math.
13: I still didn't know everything that was going on.
15: In the bedroom, open drawers, a tossed wallet. Had this been a home invasion? And where was her Uncle Jamie? Then she glanced to her side, and there, about 20 feet away from the bathroom, next to Jamie and Sandra's bed.
13: I just saw his ankles.
19: And this was what, in a closet area off off their master, huh?
13: Mm-hmm.
19: So you just saw his feet?
13: Mm-hmm. I didn't even know what had happened to him. I just know his ankles were tied up. It was horrible.
15: There was Jamie, naked, covered in blood on the floor, not far from his safe. A red rope encircled his chest, a phone cord looped around his ankles. Sandra, now freed of her ties, sprang from her closet captivity. A former nurse, she checked for his pulse and found none.
19: Your aunt is distraught. She's crying?
13: Yes. Yes.
19: Marissa, what in the world had happened in that house?
13: I have no idea. I'm not sure who could have done something like that to him. To them.
15: First responders weren't exactly sure what they'd been dispatched to either.
17: They told us that there's possibly two victims, and that's all we knew when we got there.
15: EMT Stephanie Robertson was the first responder on the scene. She checked on Jamie.
19: He was clearly dead,
17: yeah,
19: huh?
17: Yeah, clearly dead, yeah.
19: You know gunshot wounds from knife wounds.
17: You couldn't really tell. There was so much dry blood. I did notice the gash down his neck.
15: Next, EMT Robertson found her way to Sandra, by then collapsed on a chair in the bathroom, a family member by her side.
17: She was kind of balled up a little bit, and she was crying hysterically.
15: The EMT started to assess Sandra, who said her head hurt, but...
17: She said she has no injuries.
15: Still, Sandra seemed disoriented. What time was it, morning or afternoon? Then, between gulping sobs, Sandra said she simply could not remember what happened the night before. She'd been unconscious, maybe had one of her seizures.
17: She said after a seizure that it's not uncommon that she falls asleep for several hours.
15: By now, Harris County Sheriff's investigators had descended on a crime scene that was once just the Melgars' modest home. Jamie, they could see, had suffered multiple stab wounds to the torso. By the looks of it, well over a dozen. The crime scene unit got to work inside, collecting evidence, things like a bloody chair near Jamie's body and a kitchen knife fished out of the bottom of the jacuzzi. Sandra, seemingly in shock from her ordeal, declined to go to the hospital. Instead, she went to talk with investigators.
1: Let's start yesterday.
15: Sandra told investigators the last thing she remembered was her anniversary night with Jamie.
21: We went up to eat.
1: And what time was that?
21: It was about 8. I mean, I'm just guessing. I don't know.
15: Sandra told them they stopped for mixers at a CVS on the way home.
2: What time did you get home?
21: Probably midnight.
15: She said they intended to share some late-night romance, candles and strawberries.
21: We made some drinks and got in the jacuzzi.
1: In your master bathroom?
21: Right.
1: And then what?
21: Stayed there for about maybe 2 hours, talking and drinking.
15: But the intimate jacuzzi was disrupted by their dogs barking outside in the yard.
21: He got out and said he was moving the dogs to the office because when they're too loud, you don't want the neighbors to complain. And he just, you know, it was taking a while, so I got out and was going to get dressed or change in my closet.
15: Maybe that's when she had the seizure.
21: That's all I remember until I woke up.
15: As they talked, Sandra broke down. Who could have done this, she wondered. She recalled for the detectives a scary moment on their way home.
21: I think when we left CVS, there was a car following us because when we came in our neighborhood, it was still behind us. And he was really close.
15: Something for the detectives to check out. After Sandra was done talking, her cousin Diana, who'd rushed into town to help, met her at a friend's house.
20: She looked like she had aged 10 years overnight, and she couldn't stop shaking. And so I didn't want to ask her too many questions.
15: Liz, remarried now, was an ocean away, living in Europe when she finally got her mother on the phone.
19: What did you hear in her voice?
17: She was just broken and lost. She was just devastated.
19: And at that point, you had very fragmentary information, huh?
17: Yeah, all I knew was my dad was killed in a home invasion, and thankfully my mom was still alive.
19: That's not any kind of news you should ever hear.
17: It's shocking. It really doesn't sink in for a while. You just kind of go into crisis mode.
15: Liz booked the next flight back to Texas.
17: I just knew I had to get there.
15: Had to get back. Back to a new reality with a murdered father and a traumatized mother. Grieving would have to take a number while the daughter held everyone together. Nothing made sense.
11: Coming up.
18: Were you worried about your mother? That whoever this person was might come back for her?
17: Absolutely. She was traumatized.
11: Tips began to trickle in. Who could have done this?
19: You're getting information right away about a kind of a sketchy neighbor.
7: That's right. Just getting out of jail, who was suspicious.

0: 2 days after the bloody discovery in her childhood home, Liz Melgar landed in Houston, a daddy's girl, shaken even more by the face that was missing.
1: I think at that time it really hit me that I wasn't going to see him anymore. He wasn't going to be there to pick me up from the airport.
0: A still very rocky Sandra came with family to pick up her daughter.
1: We both just broke down at the sight of each other.
2: She'd been through a terrible ordeal. You don't really know the whole story yet. But did you see injuries on her?
1: Just had bruising on her arms and on her face.
2: Did she have a bump on her head?
1: She did. She told me her head was hurting and I could feel it back there.
0: Liz insisted her mom get some rest. So the next day, when detectives came by the house where Liz and Sandra were staying, the daughter was the one to field their questions.
3: And you flew in yesterday?
4: Yes.
3: That's what I did.
0: And Liz thought it prudent to record the conversation. She updated the detectives on her mother's health.
4: She's just in complete shock, and she has retrograde amnesia at the moment. She has a hard time remembering things as it is because of the seizures.
0: Liz had witnessed her mom's seizures before, and now she theorized that's what might have kept her alive during the home invasion.
4: I think she probably had a seizure, and that probably freaked out whoever was there, and maybe they thought they killed her.
0: The detectives asked Liz to keep them updated on her recovery.
3: Because if she could ever remember a suspect, that's the best thing for me and him.
4: I agree.
3: Yeah. Because then we have a description and everything else. Right now at this point, we have nothing.
4: I've been asking her.
0: And then the detectives asked Liz if she could pay a visit to her parents' house.
3: Anything you think's missing? Because we need to start searching for the items that are missing.
2: I can't imagine you going back to this house where you've known your parents in happy times and then it's a crime scene.
1: Absolutely. It's the one place you're supposed to be safe, and it's just been, I don't know, it's been tainted.
0: She went through the house room by room, cataloging what she thought was missing. A TV set, jewelry, cash, and medication. Last stop, the garage.
2: The garage was full of things that could easily be stolen and pawned.
1: Yeah.
0: There Liz spied something to her eyes oddly out of place. Her middle school backpack, sticking out of it, an Xbox console. Could this have been the killer's loot, dropped in a panic as he ran from the scene? Liz called investigators. They returned to the house, snapped even more photos, and collected the backpack as potential evidence. They'd later find beneath that Xbox some of Sandra's jewelry. And Liz realized she had an idea for detectives too, a possible suspect.
2: Is it true, Liz, that you even suggested they take a look at your ex at that point?
1: Yes. I tried to give them as much information as I could.
0: Yes, the ex-husband the Melgars regarded as a no-account. Turns out, during the rocky last days of his marriage to Liz, the Melgars suspected he and a buddy lifted some of Sandra's medication, the same sort now believed to be missing. The Melgars never reported their suspicions to authorities, but now Liz told detectives, talk to the ex. By now, the murder break-in story was all over the news.
5: Deputies say Melgar told them she can't remember who tied her up or who may have hurt her husband.
0: And neighbors started offering up Crime Stopper tips. One of them, check out a guy seen lurking around outside the police tape. Amanda Orr, then of Reuters, and Brian Rogers, the Houston Chronicle's legal affairs reporter, covered the Melgar murder.
2: You're getting information right away about a kind of a sketchy neighbor known to break into houses, steal stuff, and pawn it, and he's up the block and maybe at the scene that night.
6: That's right. A neighbor who had just gotten out of jail, who was suspicious.
0: Liz thought, add him to the list of potential suspects.
2: Did you have ideas for them?
1: I did.
0: She also suggested they talk to one of her parents' tenants, someone who'd had disputes with her dad. And there was a coworker of Jamie she got a bad vibe from. And again, Liz said she urged detectives to look at her ex. He had a record of drug arrests, if not him. What about people in his circle? Months dragged by without word on the investigation.
2: You believe someone is out there has gotten away with killing your father?
1: Yeah, absolutely. It was hard to sleep at night. Every little noise had me on edge.
2: Were you worried about your mother?
1: Oh, yeah.
2: That whoever this person was might come back for her?
1: Absolutely. I was constantly worried.
2: And how was her health at that time?
1: She had started having seizures and, you know, she was traumatized. She had post-traumatic stress. She had anxiety. She had depression. She was a mess.

0: Yes.
1: Liz clung to the hope that one of those leads she gave detectives would eventually pan out. But for now, anyway, it looked as though law enforcement was playing its cards close to the vest. According to Prosecutor Colleen Barnett of the Harris County District Attorney's Office, that was because they'd made some early observations about the crime scene.
2: Officers have investigated burglaries and robberies for many years before they get in homicide, and they thought that the scene looked kind of suspicious.
3: So what was off-kilter with this one?
2: The fact that it didn't look burglarized.
3: The drawers were open, I think, right?
2: They were open a little bit, but nothing was tossed.
1: But what about those items Liz noticed were missing from the house? And that backpack of apparent burglar's loot she found in the garage? Well, detectives took careful note of many other items, pricey things that had been left untouched.
2: Cameras, the bicycle, there was some painting equipment. There were things that were easy to take that weren't taken. And then the stuff that was taken and put in a backpack was left in the garage. Doesn't make sense.
1: The home, to investigators, showed no sign of forced entry. That open garage door, the only possible way in for an intruder. But law enforcement thought that too seemed as though it could have been staged. Note to investigators, this didn't look like a burglary gone bad, but more like a targeted killing. And they theorized their suspect was somebody already inside the house.
4: Coming up.
5: My memory is so bad.
4: How murky was her memory, really? Investigators are about to listen very carefully to Sandra's story when Dateline continues.
1: December 23rd, 2013, the day before Christmas Eve, also the first anniversary of Jamie Melgar's death, was impossibly hard for his family.
6: I mean, that's all we really think about.
7: Should be holiday season, but it's that awful memory coming back.
6: Yes,
7: huh?
6: Yes.
7: So imagine the family is waiting for an arrest to be made in this thing, huh?
6: Yes. We are anxiously waiting for that day to come. I mean, it doesn't matter if it's tomorrow or if it's 10 years from now, but we would like some answers.
1: But law enforcement wasn't exactly forthcoming with the Melgar family. Might have been a reason. They doubted Jamie's murderer was a burglar or even someone else in Sandra and Jamie's remote orbit.
2: There's always a first suspicion of family members if there's nothing that really makes sense.
1: And that suspicion had narrowed down to the person inside the house with Jamie, Sandra. Her account of a blacked out 14 hours after their anniversary celebration.
5: I wish I could recall.
1: To investigators, was just too weird to be believed.
5: My memory is so bad.
1: It seemed implausible to them that Sandra really heard nothing the entire night.
7: This is happening in a very small space. The husband is stabbed to death and found in one closet, and she's been tied up in another.
2: That's right.
1: The investigators closely studied that interview they'd conducted with Sandra. They found her more indifferent than distraught.
8: Do you know what has happened today?
5: My husband was murdered.
8: How?
5: I don't know.
1: And when Sandra broke down crying, the detectives couldn't recall seeing any tears. Detectives believe Sandra's story morphed over time. For instance, the part about how long she'd waited to get out of the tub after Jamie left to fetch the dogs. At first, she was vague.
5: And he just, was taking a while, so I got out.
1: Then, more specific.
5: About 15 minutes, 20 minutes.
1: Later, another revision.
5: Maybe about 5 minutes.
1: And detectives were perplexed by what Sandra claimed she did and did not hear that night.
8: Hear anybody scream?
5: No.
8: Hear the dogs? Well, you could hear the dogs bark.
5: Yeah, because they were right outside our window.
1: But after almost 2 hours, as investigators pushed her, Sandra seemed to tweak this key element of her story.
5: Actually, I don't even remember hearing the dogs. My husband's the one that says he's got better hearing than I.
1: Of course, the changes in Sandra's story could be attributed to shock. But as the detectives viewed it, Sandra was being deliberately evasive, enhancing her story to align with a conjured-up crime scene.
7: It sounds like a bloody event, was it?
2: It was bloody in the area that he was in. There was blood in the carpet. There was blood on a chair. He himself was very bloody in the closet, but nowhere else in the house was there any blood.
1: To investigators' way of thinking, home invaders would have dragged at least a trace of blood on their way out of the house. But crime scene techs did not find any. When the rest of the forensics came back, the findings had limitations. Reporter Amanda Orr.
6: Although you have the murder weapon, it's been washed in water for several hours.
0: Kitchen knife or something?
6: A kitchen knife, a large kitchen knife. It was found in the bathtub. And so any DNA that could have been on it from the murderer was gone. It was washed away.
1: What's more, no blood was detected on Sandra. In fact, no DNA or fingerprints linked Sandra to Jamie's body or Jamie to Sandra's. And while detectives had a hunch about Sandra, the evidence didn't seem quite there yet for an indictment. As more time went by, it became clear to members of Sandra's family, like her cousin Diana, that law enforcement was eyeing her.
9: Okay, it's okay for you to think that, investigate her, and then you'll see that there's nothing there and move on.
1: But as the investigation dragged into July of 2014, their worst fears were realized. Liz and her mom found out in a most unusual way.
10: I went to the mailbox, and it had been absolutely filled with flyers from lawyers trying to get our business for our pending case.
11: Did you know what that was about?
10: I had no idea what that was about. And so I got onto the Harris County website, and I entered my mom's name, and I saw that she had been charged with my father's murder.
1: A few days earlier, a grand jury had quietly voted to indict her. She turned herself in and posted bond, and then she hired veteran attorney Max Sechrest to defend her.
12: Quite frankly, I can smell BS from across the room. And when I sat down and spoke with her, her story was plausible. I didn't hear anything that rang a kind of a false note.
1: Allison Sechrest, Mac's niece, served as co-counsel.
13: She's a sweet person. She doesn't have a temper. And it was really apparent to us that she had a good relationship with her husband.
1: They couldn't fathom how Sandra was under suspicion for a crime that defied physical possibilities. After all, she was found tied up, barricaded in her closet.
12: She believes she's had a seizure, or maybe she was actually hit in the head and was knocked unconscious.
1: To these attorneys, the case seems suspiciously thin.
12: Where's the beef? Where's the crime? I guess more importantly, where's the investigation?
1: It had taken more than a year and a half to indict Sandra. So what were the detectives doing all that time? Well, that's an involved story, investigated by NBC affiliate KPRC-TV. The lead detective on the case, Ruben Sean Carrizal, seen here interviewing Sandra, had become the center of a scandal.
14: A controversy is growing tonight over a document falsified by a Harris County detective now working for the district attorney's office.
1: Detective Carrizal got himself into serious trouble for falsifying a search warrant in a case not connected to Sandra's. And that cast a shadow on his other investigations.
15: That became probably a really big issue for the prosecution and something that the defense, you know, would be able to definitely use against him.
1: After the story broke, the detective left the sheriff's department. Would it end the case against Sandra, too?
11: Did your lawyers tell you this thing may never go to trial here? This thing has got so many holes in it.
10: That's what we believed. Absolutely.
1: By the summer of 2017, it had been 3 years since Sandra's arrest. She had a right to a speedy trial. It was put up or shut up time for the DA's office.
3: When you read all your stuff and you stepped back and you said, what do I have here? What was the biggest problem?
2: The biggest problem was that I didn't have that many affirmative acts from her standpoint.
3: What do you mean that?
2: I couldn't put the knife in her hand. I didn't have any eyewitnesses that she killed him. She didn't confess.
3: What did you have going for you? What was the best thing you had, Colleen?
2: Her story was ridiculous.
1: So the prosecution made the call. The People versus Sandra Melgar would proceed to trial.
4: Coming up, a deadly seduction?
6: The prosecution thinks that Sandra Melgar lured Jamie to the bedroom under the guise of sex play.
16: She's massaging his neck, and then she makes a strike straight up.
4: But was there proof?
17: This case ought to scare the hell out of all of you.

0: August 2017, more than 4.5 years after Jamie Melgar was murdered in what seemed at the time a brutal home invasion. But now, Sandra, his wife of 32 years, was on trial for Jamie's murder. She'd pleaded not guilty. It put daughter Liz in a painful judicial paradox.
1: The people versus are bringing you, the family victim, justice in their mind, and yet justice is putting your mother away.
2: Correct. I've lost my father, and here I am about to lose my mother. This is supposed to be the justice system that's just completely broken.
0: Prosecutor Colleen Barnett's message for the jury was simple. Sandra, and only Sandra, could have done this.
3: There's zero evidence, no evidence that anybody else did this.
0: The prosecutor set out to dismantle the idea that Jamie's death resulted from a botched robbery. First responder EMT Stephanie Robertson told the jury that to her, the crime scene just looked off.
4: It was a little disarrayed. The drawers were pulled out. I mean, nothing appeared to be missing.
0: And the prosecutor used Sandra's own words against her. The jury heard that interview with the defendant, the one where detectives found her so oddly indifferent.
5: Do you know what has happened today?
6: My husband was murdered.
0: And sometimes her story to the detectives didn't jibe with what they believed to be the facts.
7: She's just trying to tell a tale so that she can go on with her life without being in prison.
0: For instance, her account of Jamie getting out of the jacuzzi to quiet the barking dogs.
7: There was a next-door neighbor to the Melgars who constantly complained about the barking dogs. She said that night she didn't hear the dogs barking. Like, she slept wonderful.
0: Of course, one of the main problems for Sandra was the big picture. So you want us to believe, the prosecutor argued, that home invaders were slashing your husband to death just feet away from you, and you remember nothing. Really.
5: Nobody running, nobody saying anything, shouting.
6: No, nothing.
0: Sandra's explanation was that she'd suffered from seizures and memory loss for years. Reporter Amanda Orr was in the courtroom as the prosecution introduced some of Sandra's medical history, refuting that.
8: She did go to her doctor's appointments, but reported that she was not having seizures, that her medication was controlling them pretty well.
0: So if Sandra was in fact lying about being unconscious for hours, then she had plenty of time to pull herself together and make the house appear ransacked.
3: She had a lifetime to get rid of the clothes, to wash herself up, to get ready for the big finale.
0: Though not required to prove a motive, the prosecutor offered one up for the jury anyway. There was no evidence of infidelity or typical marriage troubles. Still, she suggested that Sandra wanted out, but their religion made it impossible to split up the usual way.
3: Jehovah's Witnesses don't allow you to divorce unless someone's cheating. It's very clear that Jamie was not that guy. If I get divorced, I get ostracized and I can't talk with my friends. But if I kill him and nobody finds out, I'm not ostracized.
0: But wasn't Sandra too frail to commit such a violent close quarters crime? Maybe not. The medical examiner's report concluded Jamie suffered 31 sharp force wounds, but none very deep.
9: So kind of stab, stab, taunting kind of injuries? Or how do you read
7: it? Or maybe not much force used, or maybe a weaker person.
0: So how did the attack go down? The prosecutor had a vivid scenario of a lethal seduction.
8: The prosecution thinks that Sandra Melgar lured Jamie to the bedroom under the guise of sex play.
3: So she gets Jamie to sit down in the chair. Maybe she's massaging his neck. And then she pulls it out. And while he isn't looking, she makes a strike straight up all the way to his neck.
0: It was a dramatic show and tell for sure. Then, it was showtime for the defense. The prosecution's case was all invented nonsense, they said. Theory strong, evidence light.
10: This case ought to scare the hell out of all of you.
0: Attorney Max Seacrest told the jury that Sandra was the victim of a bumbling, myopic investigation.
10: Now we've got Jaime Butcher, this lady falsely accused.
0: And the defense said Sandra was so clearly attacked herself, barricaded and bound.
10: She's been tied up. She's been left in a closet for 14, 16, 17 hours.
0: They showed these photos in court and told the jury Sandra went to a doctor who confirmed her injuries.
10: When Sandy went to the doctor a couple of days later, And she had a full examination, and of course, hematoma was found on her head.
0: As for that interview, the defense said the only thing it revealed was that the blinker detectives thought Sandra was guilty from the get-go.
5: She wants to finally kill her.
6: Of course.
5: I don't think he did.
0: And they said it showed, in the most trying of circumstances, Sandra remaining consistent and composed.
6: I had a seizure, and so I usually can't move anyway.
0: Another point, a forensic one, the defense told the jury about DNA evidence that had been collected but not presented by the prosecution.
11: There's unknown male DNA on various drawer pulls from the master bedroom and door handles and also on that backpack. So it's huge because it points to a possible other suspect.
0: And the CSIs had photographed a bloody swipe on the handle of the closet safe, just a short distance from Jamie's body. The defense told the jury how detectives never ran it for a possible print, nor had it swabbed for DNA.
12: But isn't that the kind of evidence you'd want to have available to consider? Why wouldn't you at least test it?
0: The defense ticked off more examples of what they regarded as inept detective work. They never brought Liz's ex-husband in for questioning, or that neighbor with a history of petty burglaries, the one fresh out of jail.
13: The police go to his house, knock, he doesn't answer, and they leave their car, trip
9: Call
13: over.
9: Us if you get the time.
13: Right, and they never followed up on it.
0: And the defense thought they knew just how the investigation got so bungled. Look at the man who led it.
12: What kind of murder investigation would you have where you knowingly, intentionally, and willfully don't bring the lead investigator to court?
0: The defense, not the prosecution, called the one-time lead detective. They weren't allowed to tell the jury about the scandal involving that other case, but they asked him to account for a litany of perceived fumbles in this investigation. Case in point, a pair of Sandra's socks found not in the evidence room, but instead in a filing cabinet long after he'd left the job.
10: It's a really horrible investigation. It's just inept.
12: There's no physical evidence in this case that points to her at all.
0: But there was another key element to this prosecutor's case. She knew the jury had one big question. Was Sandra a Houdini-level escape artist?
14: Coming up.
9: So how do you tie yourself up with that?
3: All you do is just put it on your tie.
14: A wickedly clever bag of tricks? Could Sandra Melgar really pull something like this off? The jurors would have a stunner of an answer.

0: Sandra Melgar's defense attorneys had tried to portray the murder investigation as seriously flawed. But perhaps their most persuasive argument was Sandra herself. She didn't testify, but Houston Chronicle reporter Brian Rogers said her muted appearance spoke volumes.
1: You know, there's an old adage in defense law, if you can make your client look like a school marm, do it. And she sort of comes across that way as some
2: kind of frail.
1: Small.
2: Depending on a cane.
1: Yeah, you know, and you have a hard time believing she could even yell, you know, much less stab anyone.
0: And how could that same petite woman have managed, as the prosecution contended, to wedge a chair beneath the doorknob of the closet that she was already inside, and beyond that, bind her own hands and feet? The prosecution had an answer for those Houdini-like skills.
3: She definitely prepared for this. I'm sure she practiced the chair behind the door.
0: The prosecutor said Sandra had come up with an ingenious way to wedge that chair under the doorknob from the inside by sliding a pillow sham along the floor. How's that, you ask? Well, she played the jury this video of investigators recreating the process.
3: The detectives videotaped themselves putting the chair on the pillow sham and pulling the pillow sham underneath the door so you can pull it closed.
2: Now, you're doing the pulling, you have to be inside the closet, of course.
3: Right, that's right.
0: Prosecutor Barnett said it wouldn't be all that hard for Sandra to tie her own hands behind her back. She showed us what she showed the jury.
2: So how do you tie yourself up with that figure eight then?
3: It's pretty simple. All you do is just put it on your tie, turn it in the back, and you just mess around with it any kind of way. The point is that it looks legitimate. Not that it is legitimate, but it looks legitimate.
0: The prosecutor argued Sandra did this just minutes before the family discovered her, which explained what the EMT said she did not see on Sandra's wrists.
4: She had no bruises, no ligature marks, nothing.
0: But the very thought that Sandra could have come up with these elaborate tricks and executed them, that's sheer speculation, said the defense.
5: That's a theory, folks. There's no evidence of that.
0: A theory that the defense said investigators didn't even try to corroborate with the eyewitnesses who'd found Sandra. Daughter Liz said after that night, investigators never came back to ask the family what they saw.
6: And never really spoke to your family again, is that right?
7: Yeah, they never reached out to anybody. They could have asked them about, you know, the theory of the chair and the mat under the chair, you know. They could have asked them about the surroundings.
0: And they would have heard how the family said they needed scissors to cut Sandra free, her wrists so tightly bound.
8: I have a big problem with them not following through and talking to witnesses who had personal knowledge.
0: The prosecution said investigators followed the evidence and did a thorough job. It was now up to a Harris County jury to decide Sandra's fate. The first day of deliberations ended with no decision.
2: When the jury's out, do you go back to your office and pretend to work or what?
3: You can't work. No. You try and do other stuff, but you really can't.
0: Finally, on day two, there was a verdict.
9: We were all, everything's going to be fine. This is a joke. No worries.
2: Surely the jury will see it the way we, the family, see
9: exactly.
2: It.
9: Exactly.
2: Huh?
0: Sandra Melgar stood to learn her fate.
10: We, the jury, find the defendant, Sandra Jean Melgar, guilty of murder as charged in the indictment.
0: Sandra collapsed into her chair, sobbing.
11: Does either side wish...
0: Liz, beyond devastated, grasped for her mother as she was led away.
7: It sucked the life out of me. I just felt the room spin, and I just felt like my world was collapsing.
9: We just could not believe it. Could not believe this was happening to her.
0: To Prosecutor Barnett, this was justice, both for the state and for Jamie Melgar.
3: She's committed a crime, and they found her guilty, and I'm glad. I've done my job. And justice has been served.
0: The jury sentenced Sandra to 27 years in prison. Her lawyers filed appeals. And in late 2022, the Innocence Project of Texas took on the case and is now working to have the conviction overturned. From behind bars, Sandra wrote us this letter saying she's at peace because she knows she's innocent. Her family supports her, so she's not giving up. And Liz? Well, she and her kids do their best to carry on without Jamie or Sandra.
7: My daughter just loves her Nana so much, and it was so heartbreaking to tell her that Nana wasn't coming home.
6: When do you miss your dad the most?
7: Every day when I look at my kids, because I know what a wonderful grandfather he would have been. The jokes and the games and probably the toys he would have made for them. And
6: They never got a chance to roll their eyes at a gym joke.
7: Yeah. Yeah.
12: That's all for now. I'm Lester Holt. Thanks for joining us.
7: I just felt confused, just in disbelief, kind of out of body almost. How could you do something like that? Why? He talked about how scared he was that something could happen to him. He was afraid for his life.
13: Dead men tell no tales, but this one left a trail of clues.
14: I've never seen my dad that way before. He has never shown me fear of anything.
13: Patriarch, power broker. He was head of a family company.
12: The business was real estate, and someone was about to make a killing.
15: I never dreamt anything like that would happen.
13: Murdered in a house he was selling. Was this a deal gone bad?
15: We just had some bizarre things happening in the office.
13: Or maybe bad blood at home.
7: My son texted me that he was scared and he wanted me to come pick him up.
13: Danger was out there. Soon,
16: you're under arrest. Under arrest. Under arrest.
13: Arrest after arrest and twist after twist.
7: Makes your blood boil.
15: It's beyond my comprehension.
14: She was the flame. She was the ignition. It was a perfect storm.
12: I'm Lester Holt, and this is Dateline.
13: Here's Josh Mankiewicz with Secrets at the Sunshine Motel.
17: It's the pulse-pounding start to a heart-wrenching tale.
18: Police! Over here, back here.
17: A police officer wearing a body camera, running to face who knows what.
18: 605, send in medical.
17: A man down. A room awash in blood.
18: Who found him here?
19: I did.
17: That would be the first of many questions, and the starting line of a race for survival.
18: Severe assault, massive head trauma.
17: This was a mystery that more than once would appear to be solved here in this sleepy town. In the end, there were more twists than in the river that runs through it. The ripples and eddies would hold some disturbing secrets about family, about friends, about who will betray you and who won't. Just a little more than 2 hours from soggy Seattle sits Yakima, in a valley where orchards and vineyards flourish in the abundant sunshine of south central Washington. And it was just outside Yakima on a Saturday in May 2013 that Tara Rockenfield was meeting her father-in-law.
7: I had sent him some messages early in the morning asking if I could borrow his truck because I wanted to go to a nursery. And he's like, well, I'm going to be out there anyway showing a house, so I can just meet you there.
17: Tara's father-in-law, Vern Holbrook, was one of the best-known and best-selling realtors in this part of Washington State. The meet time at the nursery was set, 11:15 a.m.
7: I sent him a message when I got there, and he said, client's running late, just got here, see you in a bit. And about 30 minutes later, I sent him a message and said that I was done, and I didn't hear anything.
20: How much time goes by?
7: 2 hours.
20: Did you think of going to look for him?
7: Yeah, I did. And I thought, well, no, I don't want to interrupt him if he's with a client. Do I regret that every second? Yeah, I do.
17: So Tara turned toward home and her husband, Vern's stepson, yes. Andrew.
14: When she got home, she said, you know, it's really weird. Your dad never showed up. And I just told her, you know, he probably just got tied up in a deal.
17: In fact, Vern's kids were used to this behavior.
14: He worked more than 60 hours a week, every week, because he enjoyed it and he wanted to help people find a home.
17: Vern was not only the founder and owner of the family business, Aspen Real Estate, he was also the patriarch of a large blended family that included stepson Andrew, his wife Tara, and their children.
14: He was the leader of the family. Everyone looked up to him.
17: Along with stepson Chad.
21: I think he worked as long as he did because he enjoyed it, and he was a real social guy.
17: Chad and his wife Jill gave Vern 3 grandchildren.
22: Surprise!
7: He was a wonderful dad, wonderful grandpa. I could go on and on about Vern.
1: Jill, celebrating at Vern's 75th birthday party, remembers him as a constant presence, the anchor, ever present for his grandkids and even great-grandkids on Christmas morning or their birthdays.
19: He's always been the stability of the family.
1: In fact, when Jill's marriage to Chad ended after 9 years, Vern was still there for them. Vern helped out with essentials for the kids, helped Jill out with a job and more. That's the kind of man he was.
19: He helps anybody out. It doesn't matter who they are.
1: Big heart.
19: Mm-hmm. Huge heart.
1: And using that huge heart to help family members or clients was what seemed to keep Vern Holbrook young. After Andrew's mom died in 2007, Vern eventually remarried and kept moving, whether he was catching fish or closing deals.
21: He was a machine.
1: Vern had tried to slow down, even selling his company in 2008 to an ambitious young agent whom Vern had trained and taken under his wing, Daniel Blizzard, who was buying the business with his two brothers.
22: And I think that appeal of Daniel and his brothers was that it would still be a family and a local business as opposed to becoming a chain.
1: But Vern couldn't stop selling.
22: He kept wanting to retire and it would get pushed back.
20: And this wasn't because he was living hand to mouth, he had no money. This was because he loved it.
22: He loved it. He liked being the best at it.
1: So on that Saturday in May, when Vern missed his meeting with Tara, she and Andrew simply dismissed it as Vern being Vern, until Tara got a phone call that night from Chad.
22: And he's like, have you heard from Vern? Something's wrong. He's in the hospital or something. You got to go check. And you know, then I, like, instantly I'm worried.
1: Tara is a physician's assistant and knew Memorial Hospital well. She was pointed to the ER, where a nurse delivered the devastating news.
22: She proceeded to tell me that he had been beaten and that his throat was slashed and that they were getting ready to airlift him to Harborview in Seattle.
1: And it happened, she soon learned, at that house Vern had been showing to clients. That's why Vern hadn't shown up to meet her that morning.
22: I walked up to the head of the bed and I just... He was so swollen and disfigured, and I went down to the foot of the bed, and his feet were sticking out. That's what looked like him. The rest of him was not. That is not the Vern that I know.
20: What did you think had happened?
22: I wasn't sure at that point.
20: Phone rings.
21: She was hysterically crying. And she told me that my dad had been attacked. And I was in disbelief, too. I didn't think that it was real at first.
1: But it was. Vern Holbrook's life was dangling by a thread. He turned out to be the proof that you can be both beloved and still have mortal enemies.
12: Enemies? Who might they be? When we come back...
19: My son texted me that he was scared.
12: An entire family frightened. Enter a mystery woman with a secret. And it was a doozy.
20: You ever seen anybody bring their kids to a murder?
23: This is a first for me.
12: When Dateline continues.
1: What began as a sunny Saturday in Yakima ended for Vern Holbrook's family in an all-night vigil at this trauma center in Seattle. They'd gathered quickly at Vern's bedside after hearing he'd been badly beaten, his throat slashed, apparently at a house he was showing to real estate clients.
20: What were you told about his condition and his prognosis?
21: And they were worried about how much air he was getting to his brain.
22: The Vern that we all loved died that day.
1: Vern's former daughter-in-law, Jill, remembers hearing of the attack and how it frightened the entire family.
19: My son texted me that Grandpa was attacked and that he was scared and he wanted me to come pick him up.
1: And the task of quieting the family's fears and finding out who had attacked Vern
17: was now in the hands of this man, Yakima County Sheriff's Detective Sam Peralt.
20: Did you know Vern Holbrook?
2: I knew of him. He was just known to be one of the big movers and shakers in the real estate industry in the Yakima Valley.
17: The detective had been called to the house where Vern was found that Saturday night. He'd heard from the responding officer, the one who wore this body camera, and captured these scenes from the moment he arrived just before 8 p.m., that a colleague had gone looking for Vern when Vern's wife had become worried that he didn't return from the showing. The colleague found him here, lying in a pool of blood at this rural home near the small town of Cowichi.
2: The last people talked to Vern around 11:15, and so we could surmise that he had likely been attacked sometime around noon.
20: So he'd been lying there for, what, maybe 7 or 8 hours?
2: Yes.
20: Not a whole lot of evidence to go on at the beginning.
2: No.
17: Vern's truck, still parked outside, offered little.
2: His wallet was in there with his ID and his credit cards.
20: So presumably not robbery.
2: Right.
17: In fact, as police inventoried the scene, only one thing seemed to be missing.
20: The only thing they take is his telephone?
2: That's what it looks like, yes.
17: But Vern's missing cell phone didn't hinder the investigation. Within hours, the detective had Vern's phone records in hand.
20: And you go to, what, the last person to call him?
2: I was able to see the last number that connected, yes.
20: Call that number?
2: I did, and I left a message just asking for a return call.
20: Who'd that phone number come back to?
2: Adriana Mendez was the name attached to the account.
17: The detective soon learned that Adriana Mendez was a 23-year-old mother of three with a minor criminal record for misdemeanor assault, living with her kids in Yakima at the Sunshine Motel. The next day, Adriana Mendez called back.
4: We appreciate you coming down here today.
17: And agreed to meet with detectives.
5: I didn't mean to take so long in trying to give up a call.
20: What kind of vibe you getting off her?
2: She seemed excited and nervous, talking fast.
17: Adriana admitted calling Vern twice the day of the attack. She said she wanted to talk to him about selling a mobile home, but he couldn't see her.
5: He told me that he was busy, that he was showing the house, to call him back.
17: Cell records confirmed Adriana's calls to Vern, but it was something else that convinced the detective that Adriana wasn't telling the truth. She insisted she'd never left Yakima that day.
5: I don't know what to tell you. I did not go out there.
17: But phone records don't lie. People who forget about them do. And the detective had maps showing Adriana had made the last call to Vern from the same rural area where the attack took place.
20: So she was pretty close to him when that call was made.
2: Yes. You need to tell me the truth.
17: Over the next several hours, Adriana's story changed again and again until she gave it up. She admitted meeting with Vern, said it was the idea of her boyfriend, Luis. She told a story, backed up by surveillance tape from the Sunshine Motel, of Luis picking up Adriana and her three small children that morning at 10:45. She told detectives they drove to the house in Cowichi, met with Vern, and while the kids waited in the car, she and Luis went inside with Vern to view the house. And in the back bedroom...
2: What did Luis do to Vern?
5: Hit him.
2: Okay, and you saw him hit Vern?
5: While I was looking out through his eye in the corner of my eye.
2: And then
5: that's the last I saw, and then I heard it was the thump.
2: You didn't walk back in there to see what was going on?
5: No. I should have had it.
17: Adriana said Luis came out moments later. They tossed Vern's cell phone out the car window on the way home before Luis delivered Adriana and her three kids back to the Sunshine Motel. Again, confirmed on video, by 12:31 p.m. To the detective, it was obvious this had been a plot to set up a meeting with Vern with the sole purpose of killing him.
20: You ever seen anybody bring their kids to a murder?
2: No, this is a first for me.
16: There's probable cause to think that you are an accomplice, and that's why you're under arrest.
17: Within hours, detectives had Adriana's boyfriend in custody as well. Through an interpreter, Luis Gomez Monguez also initially told a story about Adriana contacting Vern to sell a mobile home.
16: That's you're telling me lies. And Adriana started off telling me the same lies. She said that you hit the guy from behind when he wasn't even looking.
8: Mm. No.
16: I don't think that your story is going to hold up. You are under arrest for the attempted murder of Vernon Holbrook.
17: Detectives were convinced they had the two people who'd attacked Vern that Saturday in May. But they also knew, or thought they knew, there was a lot more to the story. These suspects certainly weren't trained hired assassins. They were so clumsy, they'd even use their own phone. But where would this lead? Why would two people who never met Vern Holbrook want to kill him?
13: Coming up,
2: the bells and whistles definitely start going off.
13: A sudden trail of clues, security video, text messages, a secret code. Was Vern worth more dead than alive?
14: All of a sudden, I saw that he was fearful of his life.
13: When Dateline

0: In a Seattle hospital, Vern Holbrook hovered in that gray area between life and death. In the week after he was savagely beaten, his throat slit during a routine real estate showing in May of 2013. Detectives had quickly made two arrests. Charged with attempted murder, 38-year-old Luis Gomez Manguez, who denied any part in the attack, and his 23-year-old girlfriend, Adriana Mendez, who admitted luring Vern to the meeting at Luis's request, and then witnessing Luis assault Vern.
1: She said she had no idea why Luis would do that.
0: You believe that?
1: No.
0: And why did Peralt not believe Adriana?
2: He told me he was so busy.
0: Because in that same interview, she had also unwittingly dropped a bombshell when asked how, out of all the dozens of realtors in Yakima, she just happened to call Vern's company, Aspen Real Estate.
2: I know a couple of people that used to work there.
3: Who's that?
2: Daniel.
0: What goes through your mind when she says that?
1: Well, the bells and whistles definitely start going off.
0: Bells and whistles because after Vern had been assaulted, his family had flooded detectives with calls.
4: So you sit down and you start thinking to yourselves, who'd want to hurt him?
5: One person. His name is Daniel Blizzard.
0: Daniel Blizzard, that ambitious agent to whom Vern was going to sell the company, someone Vern had once trusted.
6: Did you think Daniel had something to do with it?
7: Well, yeah, I was pretty sure.
0: Why, with zero proof, would so many believe Blizzard was behind the attack? Detective Peralt soon heard a story that went like this. In the fall of 2008, Vern called employees like bookkeeper Judy Craven to a meeting. He was selling the company.
7: I think he wanted to spend more time with his family and just focus on the selling part, not deal with that day-to-day managing.
0: No longer a rumor, said this email to announce the sale. Vern was selling Aspen to Daniel Blizzard and his two brothers. Vern would stay on as the designated broker for 1 year. But the deal went south quickly.
7: They made the first three payments, and then they just stopped.
0: It was the height of the Great Recession. Real estate was tanking. Vern was understanding. But then the Blizzards approached Vern with a request.
5: They asked my dad to take out what's called a key man life insurance policy. Him being the key person or the key man in the organization.
4: Because Aspen Real Estate really was just your dad.
5: It absolutely was my dad.
0: It made good financial sense at the time. Vern's death would cripple the company, so the life insurance policy would pay $1.58 million upon Vern's death.
4: Vern knew they were taking that policy out on him. He was comfortable with that.
5: I wouldn't say he was comfortable with it.
0: The Blizzards never missed a payment on the life insurance, but they never made another payment on the business. So in January 2010, just 16 months after selling the company, Vern sent out another email to staff, this time to say, Daniel is no longer with Aspen Real Estate. Vern was taking back the company he'd built.
7: It's like, if you can't make your payments, you can't keep it. And so I think, you know, he had to.
0: There were complaints filed with the real estate board, lawsuits, countersuits, and all the while, that life insurance policy seemed to weigh on Vern's mind.
5: He went to the life insurance company and he asked him to remove it. No one in that company would remove the policy.
4: Because somebody was paying the premiums.
5: That's correct. But all of a sudden, I saw that he was fearful of his life.
0: To Detective Peralt, this all added up to motive. 1.58 million reasons that Daniel Blizzard might want Vern Holbrook dead. But what was the link between Daniel and Adriana and Luis?
6: I'm guessing the holy grail at this point in the investigation would be to find some, like, provable contact between Daniel Blizzard and Adriana Mendez.
1: Right.
0: It turned out the holy grail was only a few blocks away. At the Sunshine Motel.
1: I went to the motel and they told me that big white guy would come in occasionally and pay Adriana's rent for her.
6: So you get the security video.
1: Right.
6: And who is it?
1: It's Daniel Blizzard.
0: There he was, a week before the attack, Blizzard paying Adriana's bill at the Sunshine Motel. And Peralt soon found more. Text messages between Adriana and Daniel from the day Vern was attacked. 9:24 a.m., Daniel texts Adriana, "Don't be late for shopping."
6: What's going on there?
1: It appears to be code to me. And what they're talking about is the real estate appointment with Vern.
6: At 12:04 p.m., presumably was right around when the attack happened, Adriana texts Daniel, "We are going shopping."
1: I believe that that is her way of telling Daniel that the job is done.
0: And that same afternoon, who pulls up at the Sunshine Motel to pick up Adriana? You guessed it. Daniel Blizzard.
6: Possible that they were just talking about shopping?
1: Anything is possible, but it's not very likely.
0: Finally, in September 2013, nearly 3 months after the attack, the detective went to pick up Daniel.
1: He didn't seem surprised to see me.
6: And he didn't say, "Gee, detective, what could this possibly be about?"
1: No, he didn't ask.
3: I'm the detective who's investigating the attack on Vern Holbrook.
5: Mm-hmm. I heard about that.
0: It didn't take long for Daniel Blizzard to tell investigators how he really felt about Vern and the business deal that had gone bad.
8: He did a very elaborate, well, good job on screwing us over, so.
3: Okay, how did he screw you over?
8: Just lies, deceit. I have nothing bad against Vern at all. I mean, when I use these kinds of words, it's not like I have some kind of grudge or anything like that.
0: And why was Daniel paying Adriana's rent and taking her shopping?
3: Were you involved in a sexual relationship with Adriana?
8: No.
3: No?
8: No.
3: Not at all?
8: No.
3: You were just helping her out of the kindness of your heart?
8: I'm a good guy.
0: Detective Perrault was having none of it.
3: You're obviously sticking to your story, but I do not believe it. So at this time, I'm going to tell you that you are under arrest for attempted first-degree murder of Vernon Holbrook.
0: And for the first time...
3: Stand up. Put your hands behind your back.
0: Daniel Blizzard's demeanor changed.
1: He was definitely surprised. Looked like he might be ill.
6: What went through your mind when police told you that they had arrested Daniel Blizzard?
5: Thank God, finally.
9: Relief.
0: It sounded like a case neatly tied up. Two attackers linked to a man with motive and millions to gain. But that wasn't the whole story. There was someone else involved, the detective believed. Someone else who had betrayed Vern's trust. And to say it was someone close to Vern would be an understatement. In fact, it's someone you've already met.
10: Coming up, arrest number 4.
6: Satisfaction?
9: Huge satisfaction.
10: Is about to split the family in two when Dateline continues.
0: By the fall of 2013, 3 months after the attack, Vern Holbrook was in a coma, but somehow still alive.
6: Did either of you hold out any hope for a recovery?
9: I think you always want to believe and have hope that someone's going to get better.
5: I joke with hospital staff all the time, this guy's ornery. If anybody can come out of this, it's going to be him.
0: And as the autumn winds rolled into the Yakima Valley, Detective Sam Perrault already had made 3 arrests. But there was one more to come. And to say it was a shocker would be an understatement. There was one more name the detective had been hearing from Vern's family.
8: A lot of people can be saying a lot of different things.
0: Because it turned out that the plot's alleged mastermind, Daniel Blizzard, had for several years dated and helped support financially a woman who had once been as close to Vern Holbrook as a child. This woman, remember her?
11: He helps anybody out.
0: Mother to 3 of Vern's grandchildren, his former daughter-in-law, Jill Taylor.
6: What would her motivation be for sort of taking part in that plot?
1: I suppose the only connection would be her relationship with Daniel.
6: And what's good for Daniel is good for Jill.
1: I would think so.
0: And the detective found that Jill Taylor was also the common link between Daniel Blizzard and another of the alleged participants in the plot, Adriana Mendez.
6: What did Adriana Mendez and Jill Taylor have in common?
1: Methamphetamine. They met through a common friend at a party using drugs.
0: Detectives say that friendship forged in meth became so close that Jill invited Adriana and her 3 kids to move in with her.
4: And it was at Jill's apartment where Daniel met Adriana and Luis.
6: Adriana wouldn't know Daniel without Jill.
3: Correct.
4: The detective was starting.

0: Nikki Vargas came forward to say it was no secret what Jill and Daniel wanted done.
1: Like, the day I met this, she was telling me about how she was trying to kill some guy, right? Her and her boyfriend.
2: Did she say how?
1: She tried to poison him a couple times.
0: And when that didn't work?
1: Daniel was trying to pay Jill $10,000 to kill this fool.
3: Do you believe her?
2: It was believable that they were going around asking people about a hitman for $10,000.
0: And the proof that Jill took part in the plot came from her own lips, if you believe the former family members who pointed fingers at her. Enter once again Chad, Jill's ex-husband. He said that 6 weeks before the attack, Jill said something strange when discussing supervised visits with their three children.
4: She told me that Vern may not be around that much longer to be supervising visits, and I said, well, why would you think that? And she told me then that, well, you know, he makes a lot of enemies and he's going to end up making the wrong kind of enemies.
0: All of this eventually landed Jill in the sheriff's office herself.
5: Is it okay if we talk about this?
6: Well, I would rather have a lawyer.
5: Okay,
6: Just because it's such a delicate situation and I need a professional.
5: I understand that. I don't take that personally. I understand okay. that. I do need to let you know that you are under arrest for attempted murder.
3: Relief? Satisfaction?
4: Satisfaction.
7: Huge satisfaction.
3: You saw Jill as being sort of what? A pawn of Daniel's.
4: I think they used each other.
3: No question she was involved.
7: Not in our minds.
0: Four people were now charged with the attempted murder of Vern Holbrook. And then the case changed again. In January of 2014, 8 months after he was attacked, Vern Holbrook died from his injuries.
4: It was a sense of relief for him that he didn't have to suffer anymore. But it was really hard for the entire family to see him not with us anymore.
2: It turned the attempted murder into a first-degree murder, premeditated murder.
3: And it sort of raised the stakes all around.
2: Right.
0: But once again, what seemed to be and what would be wouldn't quite line up. There was one more twist in that long river of lies.
8: Coming up, the case heads into court with a surprise on the stand.
9: She said, we're going to kill her for Daniel.
8: Jill Taylor, the accused, becomes Jill Taylor, star witness,

0: As the four people now charged with the murder of Vern Holbrook awaited trial in the Yakima County Jail, Vern's family and former colleagues felt a special sort of animosity for one of them, Jill Taylor. Jill had been Vern's daughter-in-law. How could she be part of the plot to kill him?
1: How could you do this to someone who cared for you and took care of you and helped your kids, and you were a part of this family? How could you do something like that?
2: Hard to believe that somebody who had been sort of the beneficiary of Vern's generosity would be involved in any way in a plot like that.
3: I don't know what was going on in Jill's world that she felt she needed to do that.
0: Jill's arrest was especially troubling for her ex-husband because Chad says he tried to tell Vern that Jill's behavior could be volatile and violent.
4: I had tried to warn him a couple of times after our split up, that she's dangerous and that he should be careful. And he just kind of, whatever. And, he didn't.
2: He wasn't buying.
4: No, he didn't think much of it.
0: And then, as the trials of the four suspects wound their way toward the courthouse, Vern's family was blindsided yet again. Prosecutors called to say they were offering deals to two of the suspects to make sure their cases were rock solid against accused shot caller Daniel Blizzard and the alleged attacker Luis Gomez Mongas. The state would allow Luis's girlfriend Adriana Mendez and Jill Taylor to walk out of jail if the two women would agree to testify against the two men.
2: Did they ask your permission for this, or were they essentially saying, this is the way the cookie crumbles?
5: We didn't have a choice, but we were made aware that this is what they were thinking of doing.
0: Why were those deals necessary? Deputy Prosecutor Alvin Guzman.
6: It's kind of trying to pick the lesser of two evils on that.
2: Meaning, you get the mastermind, and you get the guy whose hand was actually on the knife, and maybe the little fish swim away.
6: That's essentially what happened in the situation.
2: Do you think you had a strong case against Jill Taylor?
6: She was probably the weakest case we would have had compared to all four people that we believed were involved.
7: Superior Court is back in session.
0: And so in August 2014, the murder trial of Daniel Blizzard began with a parade of lawyers, life insurance salesmen, and law enforcement taking the stand before the star witnesses began to appear.
8: Wait till the old man's gone.
0: Jill Taylor claimed that Daniel wanted Vern dead so he could collect the $1.58 million life insurance policy, and that Adriana Mendez told her that she and Luis were going to go through with the attack.
8: She said, we're going to do that we're going to kill Vern for Daniel.
0: When it was her turn, Adriana Mendez said Daniel showed her a wad of cash to entice her.
9: He told me exactly this is the money that I'm willing to pay somebody $10,000 to complete this job.
0: In fact, after the attack was over, Adriana claimed Daniel gave her the $10,000 plus a $2,000 bonus. That money was never recovered.
10: This is outrageous.
0: Blizzard's defense attorney, Peter Mazzone, argued that Adriana and Jill would have said anything on the stand because of those get-out-of-jail-free deals offered by prosecutors.
10: So long as you testify, you will be let out.
9: Yes.
10: And you will be able to reunite with your kids.
9: Yes.
0: The defense argued jurors had to acquit Daniel Blizzard because of a lack of evidence.
10: You will not hear of a single shred of forensic evidence of any kind linking this man or anybody else to that one.
0: After 3 weeks, the jury had the case, but it took less than a full day of deliberation to deliver a verdict.
11: We, the jury, find the defendant, Daniel Blizzard, guilty of the crime of first-degree murder.
1: Yes, what we wanted and what was right happened.
5: It was a huge relief that the jury found the truth.
0: The judge sentenced Daniel Blizzard to more than 34 years in prison. A month later, the trial of Luis Gomez Manguez. He testified that it was not he, but Adriana Mendez, who had slashed Vern Holbrook's neck and struck him.
11: Guilty of the crime of first-degree murder.
0: The jury didn't buy it. The judge sentenced Luis to more than 26 years behind bars. The two men were going to prison. But what would happen to those two women who'd cut deals to help put them there? And what would Jill Taylor have to say about it all?
12: Coming up.
13: He just set me up for everything.
2: Daniel set you up?
13: Yes. He set me up.
12: Deeply involved or wrongly accused? We're about to hear from Jill Taylor herself when Dateline.

0: After Daniel Blizzard and Luis Gomez Manguez were sentenced for the murder of realtor Vern Holbrook, it was time for the two women charged in the case to face the judge.
1: In exchange for her cooperation, Adriana Mendez, the woman who brought her three small children to a murder scene, was allowed to plead guilty to charges of assault and criminal rendering. She was sentenced to time served, about 15 months, and released. And Jill Taylor, Vern Holbrook's former daughter-in-law, was set free after spending about a year in the county jail. Charges of first-degree murder were dismissed without prejudice, meaning prosecutors do have the option of refiling at some point in the future. But at this point, Jill has never been convicted of any crime in connection with Vern's death.
2: If it wasn't for Jill putting it all together, helping Daniel put the pieces together, this may not have happened.
3: I think that's criminal. You know, shouldn't have happened. You know, she, in my opinion, definitely got away with murder.
4: And when you walk out of this interview, she might be standing on the street.
3: Yeah. You never know. It crosses my mind.
0: We wanted to talk to Jill Taylor, and it turned out she wanted to talk with us to tell a story of betrayal. But in her telling, she's the one who was betrayed. When we sat down with Jill, she'd been out of jail for about 3 months, claiming she was caught in a web of Daniel Blizzard's creation.
4: When you heard that Vern had been attacked and left for dead, how'd you feel? That maybe you could have headed that off somehow?
5: No, I wouldn't have headed off anyhow, because Daniel was determined to do what he wanted to do. I really cared about Daniel, and I was just really hoping that he would pull his head out of his rear. Maybe I have issues with letting people use me. He just set me up for everything.
4: Daniel set you up?
5: Yes. He set me up. It was a win-win for him.
0: But remember, it was only through Jill that Daniel Blizzard met Adriana and Luis. Jill admits that's true. Admits she knew Blizzard had paid them. Admits she never told police. But told us something she never said on the stand. That Adriana convinced her the attack would never happen.
5: I went to her hotel. It was about in April. And I just told her that, I don't care how much money he's already lent you or whatever. You're not obligated to do anything. And she says, no, we're not going to, you know, I'm not going to do that, you know.
4: Adriana specifically told you she was not going to go through with the attack
5: right,
4: on Vern.
5: Right, yes.
4: You must have been surprised when it turned out that they went
5: really
4: ahead and did it after all.
5: Caught me off guard.
0: We asked Jill about the death of a man who'd been good to her and her kids. Her answer was that the financial help Vern provided for her and her family has been overstated.
5: I made $36,000 a year. Okay, I had a good job. I paid my own bills. He only helped me when I first split up with my ex-husband, and I've paid him back every dime that he had helped me with.
0: Jill blames Vern's family for making her look bad, particularly her ex, Chad.
4: Your ex-husband wasn't the only person who thought you were a suspect. Pretty much everybody else in Vern's family mentioned you and Daniel Blizzard right away to police.
5: Well, I don't understand why they think that I would do anything to him like that. I mean, what would I be gaining from it?
4: What would you gain?
5: Yeah.
4: If Vern dies, Daniel Blizzard, who's your boyfriend, gets more than $1 million?
5: Well, good for him.
4: Well, presumably
5: that has nothing to do with me.
4: Presumably you might share in that, was the thinking.
5: Don't you think if I was going to attack somebody that I would go attack somebody worth it?
4: Well, $1.5 million is a lot of motive.
5: I don't care about money. I don't get it, why people are so shallow when it comes to money.
0: Jill's story? She didn't want the money. Her boyfriend lied to her. The couple that lured Vern to the home lied to her. But those claims that Daniel Blizzard had asked Jill to poison Vern? Well, those, according to Jill, are true.
4: Daniel gave you poison.
5: Mm-hmm. I think so. I just dumped it out. So.
4: Do you know what kind of poison it was?
5: Mm-hmm.
4: And he said, what, put this in Vern's drink? Or?
5: Mm-hmm.
4: And you said, what, I'm not going to commit murder?
5: No, I just figured, whatever, you know. I'm not going to do that. You're stupid.
4: And you called the police?
5: No.
4: You didn't call the police?
5: No, why would I?
4: Well, someone had just asked you to commit murder.
5: It could have been sugar water for all I know. I come from a world that you don't go to the police because someone sneezed wrong, you know?
4: Why did Daniel think that you would be willing to poison her?
5: I don't know. You know, I did love him, and yeah, I would have done, you know, a lot of things for him.
4: So you're kind of the victim here, huh?
5: I don't like to call myself a victim. I mean, by your definition, yeah.
0: Of course, there's one person who's pretty clearly a victim. Vern Holbrook built a successful business and loved his role at the center of a happy family. Did he trust too much? Should he have known what might be coming? Maybe. Those are tough questions to answer, because the truth is, no one wants to believe your business partner will betray you. After all, the idea is that they're just like family.
6: That's all for now. I'm Lester Holt. Thanks for joining us.
7: I believe that he had an old soul, a beautiful soul. I know he's my son, but he was the kindest person I've ever met in my life. He was definitely God's gift to me.
8: A dramatic development in the case of a beloved teenage boy who disappeared.
9: I have to report my son missing.
10: They saw his truck with caution tape around it. The police told my father that he was gone.
11: He's like, are you sure? Like, what are you talking about?
8: Grieving alongside his family, his girlfriend.
12: She sent messages of condolences. We all need to be strong together.
7: She gave me a lot of support, just there for me when I needed her.
8: But was there something about these two that no one knew?
13: What are you seeing?
14: A series of messages.
15: I had to read them a couple of times to really sort of take it all in.
16: Utterly shocking.
8: A trail of text messages leading to the darkest of discoveries.
16: Keeping all the lies straight is difficult. She did it masterfully.
12: That's not normal.
7: I closed my eyes and I said, this is not real.
8: Now, a new twist in a story every parent needs to see.
15: We need to know what's going on in our kids' lives, because it can be very scary when we don't.
6: The latest on a story of teens, text messages, and a complicated search for the truth. I'm Lester Holt, and this is Dateline.
8: Here's Andrea Canning with Reckless.
17: It began as a chance encounter between two teens on vacation.
7: She was a family friend that he met in Florida.
17: And ended 2 years later with one of them dead.
7: He was smiling before he left the house, and then he was dead a few hours after.
17: An apparent suicide.
18: He didn't seem like he was in any imminent danger.
10: No, not at all.
17: But there was danger from something teens do all the time, texting. Their cyber romance hit a nerve, gripping the nation. And the people involved in the case gave us the inside story. The detectives who investigated the case.
18: You're watching her.
14: Yes, and it just keeps getting worse.
17: A grieving father.
10: I feel like I can fix a lot of things, but I just couldn't fix my son.
17: And distraught family members who feel betrayed.
19: I like kind of just said no.
20: Hi, this is Conrad Henry Roy III.
17: Our story starts with Conrad. His mother, Lynn Roy, says he was an easy child.
18: What kind of kid was he?
7: Definitely sensitive. Never gave me a hard time with anything. Did well in school, had friends, loved baseball.
17: Conrad was her firstborn. Two daughters would come later. Looking back, she remembers his early years as good ones.
7: Every picture I have of him, he looks like a little goofball. The happiest child. He was always happy.
17: Conrad grew up in and around the old fishing town of New Bedford, Massachusetts, where his father and grandfather run a tugboat and barge business. His dad said it seemed Conrad was destined to take to the sea from day one.
10: I think he was like 2 or 3 days old. My dad brought him on the tugboat. I just wanted to have him to follow in my footsteps. I was hoping he'd be able to take over the business someday.
17: Not only was Conrad the firstborn in the Roy family, he was also the first grandchild. His aunt, Chrissy Roy, says his cousins adored him.
19: My youngest, Henry, would follow him around like a duck. He was the cousin that all of the kids looked up to.
17: But during his sophomore year in high school, his mom says her happy-go-lucky son started to change.
7: His father and I, we got divorced, and I don't know one child that doesn't get affected by a divorce.
18: He was 16 at the time?
7: And it's, you know, going through the hormones, and he obviously had anxiety and depression. It just manifested at that time.
17: He talked about it in this video diary.
20: I feel like I'm differently wired from everyone else. Like there's something wrong with me.
17: It was at 16, while struggling with anxiety and depression, that Conrad encountered a 15-year-old girl named Michelle Carter. They met, Conrad's grandmother says, when Conrad and his sisters went to Florida to visit family.
13: And this was just supposed to be some R&R?
21: Yeah, a week during school vacation.
22: Her grandparents were friends with our great aunt.
19: And his sister Camden was like, oh, my brother met a girl. And the three of them all hung out with her for just a short while.
17: When they returned from Florida, Conrad and Michelle continued to stay in touch through text messages. Michelle lived in Plainville, Massachusetts, about an hour away from Conrad. The two had a lot in common. She was a softball player. He played baseball. Friends described both of them as quiet and funny. And even though the two communicated regularly, Conrad's Aunt Becky says he never mentioned Michelle.
22: He had other girlfriends where, you know, you knew their names and you had met them. Mm-hmm. She was not someone that he talked about.
17: Apparently, he kept a lot to himself. By the time he was 17, he had checked into psychiatric facilities a few times, suffering from deep depression. His mom says one time, on the day he was discharged, he attempted suicide by swallowing a bottle of cough syrup.
7: He felt bad. I said, Conrad, you have no idea how much you were loved and appreciated. So, but he swore at that time after that he would never attempt suicide again.
17: And things did seem to be getting better. A year later, by June 2014, Conrad had graduated from high school, gotten a scholarship to college, and earned his captain's license.
19: That must have been a really big day, Conrad getting his captain's
10: license. It was. You know, I was very proud of him.
13: Are you feeling good about the place that he's in?
7: I felt that he was still, like, struggling, but I felt very, very positive that he wasn't going to do anything to harm himself.
17: It was right around this time when Conrad recorded that private video sharing his innermost thoughts.
20: I feel like I still have a long way to go to recover from this social anxiety, this feeling of insecurity. But if I keep talking, it's going to get better.
17: On July 12th, Conrad headed to the beach with his mom and two sisters. Lynn vividly remembers walking the shoreline with her son. He seemed in good spirits that day.
7: We talked about school, and he's like, I'm not sure where I am right now in my head. I said, well, you just got your captain's license. You don't have to worry about anything right now.
13: He's looking toward the future.
7: Yeah.
17: When they returned from the beach, Conrad drove his sisters to get ice cream.
7: He was laughing. I said something, and he was, like, smiling.
17: Conrad told his mom he was going to his friend's house and wouldn't be back for dinner. But later that night, Lynn says, out of the blue, her daughter got a text message from someone quite unexpected.
7: It was around 10:30 that night. Michelle Carter is asking where Conrad is, and they have boyfriend and girlfriend now.
17: This was news to Lynn. She knew Conrad and Michelle had only seen each other in person a few times. The next morning, Lynn woke up at 5 a.m. and noticed Conrad wasn't home. She called around and drove by his friend's house, but couldn't find him. Conrad was missing.
6: A son disappears, a mom worries, and a dad receives a troubling clue.
10: A family friend said they saw his truck with caution tape around it.
6: The news is about to go from bad to worse.
11: I was like, are you sure? Like, what are you talking about?
6: When Dateline continues.
17: Word spread quickly. Conrad Roy III was missing. His family and friends, growing more frantic by the hour, searched everywhere for him. By mid-morning, his mom decided to call 911.
9: Please record it, I
23: have to report my son missing.
17: That evening, about 24 hours after Conrad left his house, his father got a call.
10: A family friend said they saw his truck at Kmart with caution tape around it.
19: So you go down there to Kmart?
10: Mm-hmm. And I think the police, you know, told my father. that he was gone.
17: An officer found Conrad dead behind the wheel of his pickup truck. His dad called Lynn to tell her the awful news.
7: I couldn't even see. I was like, felt like I was drugged. I couldn't eat, slept in the same clothes for days.
21: It was the most horrible time in my life.
17: The rest of Conrad's family was in disbelief.
11: I was like, are you sure? Like, what are you talking about? To disarm him.
19: Just felt like all the blood just drained right out of your body to hear that kind of news.
17: Scott Gordon of the Fairhaven Police Department was assigned to the case. His first impression was suicide by carbon monoxide.
14: It was apparent that he placed a water pump in the rear of his truck, and eventually he passed away as a result of the carbon monoxide from that.
17: To those who knew Conrad best, it didn't make sense. Hello? Had they missed something? Conrad had been getting help, taking medication, and seemed hopeful about his future. His grandmother remembered him using that very pump to help out his dad just days before.
21: I can still see that smile on his face, this little smirky smile that he always had.
17: And his father recalled the two of them working on a job together a week earlier, setting up fireworks on a barge.
10: We were like laughing, we were watching fireworks. He seemed fine. And like when I left, the last thing I said to him was, I love you, and he said, I love you back.
17: So his family wondered what pushed him over the edge. As they struggled with their grief, they got comfort from a surprising source, Michelle Carter. She reached out to Lynn through text messages, consoling her, saying Conrad loved her very much.
13: Did you feel like you were getting support or just
7: absolutely.
13: A connection to Conrad somehow?
7: I mean, I told her I loved her. She told me so many great things about myself that he had said. I don't know, she's just there for me when I needed her.
17: Conrad's aunts also remember getting messages from Michelle.
22: She sent messages of condolences and that she never tried so hard in her life to save someone and that she wishes that she could have saved him. And at the wake, she came through and introduced herself.
21: I was a little shocked, though, when she said, I'm Conrad's girlfriend. It's like, I had no idea. Never heard of her name.
17: Among Conrad's things were goodbye letters he'd written to different people, like this one to Michelle.
7: It was very positive. Keep doing what you're doing, Michelle. Keep moving on and doing great things. And
13: after reading this letter, you must have thought, oh, Conrad and Michelle really had a special friendship that he wrote her this letter.
7: I was very happy that she was in his life. I thanked her for being there for him.
17: Just weeks after Conrad died, Michelle contacted his family saying she wanted to raise awareness for suicide prevention by organizing a baseball tournament, Homers for Conrad.
22: I was thinking, wow, this is really impressive. Here's a teenager, a high school senior, and she's only a month later starting to plan this large fundraiser.
17: Conrad's whole family showed up. His Aunt Chrissy was impressed with Michelle, then just 17.
19: I went up to her parents at that fundraiser, and I said, you must be so proud of your daughter. She's quite an amazing girl.
17: Unbeknownst to the family, back in Fairhaven, Detective Gordon was digging around for answers, hoping to discover why Conrad might have taken his own life.
14: I just found it odd that an 18-year-old would do it in that manner.
17: The detective figured there were clues on Conrad's cell phone, which was found in his truck. And sure enough, when he powered it up, he discovered a string of text messages left on the phone from just one person.
14: And that was a threat of Michelle Carter.
13: He had deleted all other text conversations with other people?
14: Correct.
17: And when the detective started reading the texts, he couldn't believe what he was seeing.
14: It was one of those things where you keep reading and it just keeps getting worse. And that's what's kind of put everything in motion.
6: Coming up, the text messages no one could fathom.
15: I had to read them a couple of times to really sort of take it all in.
6: Who had been texting what to Conrad?
7: And I closed my eyes and I said, this is not real.
6: When Dateline

0: 2 days after Conrad Roy's death,
1: Detective Scott Gordon of the Fairhaven Police Department had found a clue. And it was a bombshell. A string of text messages from Michelle Carter on Conrad's phone.
2: What are you seeing?
3: It was just a series of messages that seemed to be encouraging him to take his own life.
1: Encouraging him to take his own life? To the detective, it was unimaginable. He learned Michelle and Conrad had been texting, like teenagers do, for almost 2 years. But a few weeks before his death, something changed. It seemed Michelle started a campaign to get Conrad to die by suicide. She even gave him suggestions on how to do it. Hang yourself, jump off a building, stab yourself. I don't know, there's a lot of ways. Gordon's partner at the time, Detective Glenn Cudmore, also worked the case.
4: I remember when he was looking at it, it was something to the effect of, I can't believe what I'm reading.
2: What kinds of things was she saying?
3: Things like, you promised me, when are you going to do it? Why haven't you done it yet?
4: You disappointed me.
3: I'll take care of your family.
1: The detectives pored over thousands of text messages, and the more they read, the more disturbed they became. Like this exchange in the early morning hours before Conrad died. You can't think about it. You just have to do it. You said you were going to do it. Like, I don't get why you aren't. Conrad responded, I don't get it either. I don't know. Carter typed back. So I guess you aren't going to do it then. All that for nothing. I'm just confused. Like you were so ready and determined. Conrad wrote back. I am gonna eventually. I really don't know what I'm waiting for, but I have everything lined up. And this one, on the morning of his death. Okay, I'm gonna do it today. Do you promise? I promise, babe. I have to now. Like right now? Where do I go? And you can't break a promise. And just go in a quiet parking lot or something.
2: Have you ever seen anything like that in your career as a detective?
3: No.
1: It was clear to the detectives that Conrad had died by his own hand. But was what Michelle did actually a crime? Detective Gordon contacted Assistant DA Mary Claire Flynn.
5: He said, I want to send you these text messages. If you could please just take a look at them. And I said, sure, I will. And it was just utterly shocking.
1: She checked with Katie Rayburn, her colleague at the time, and they agreed those text messages warranted further investigation.
6: I couldn't believe what was in them. I had to read them a couple of times to really sort of take it all in.
2: Clearly it's black and white for you that you know this is wrong. But is it black and white? We're going to go forward with this. This is a crime. I mean, I would imagine for you it's complicated.
5: Yes, and with all investigations, it's our duty and our responsibility to follow the evidence where it takes us. And so the evidence was taking us to Michelle Carter.
1: So the Commonwealth's office told detectives to keep digging and find out more about Michelle Carter.
2: First reaction when you see her picture?
4: She's young. She's just a kid. And the words that she was saying in their text messages, it just didn't seem feasible.
1: During the investigation, Detective Cudmore went undercover. At that fundraiser, Homer's for Conrad, he secretly took photos of Michelle's every move. To confirm she was the one who sent those texts, he went one step further. He videotaped Michelle as he dialed the number he got from Conrad's phone.
2: You're watching her?
4: Yes.
2: Answering the phone?
4: Yes.
2: That's a good sign.
4: Yes. Probably. And we had the right person.
2: Did you just hang up?
4: Let it stay on for a few seconds, muted, and then she finally just hung up the phone. And I remember calling Scott and saying, are we sure we have the right girl? She just seems so normal.
1: A few months later, as the investigation continued, Detective Gordon decided to pay Michelle Carter a visit. He found her after school and approached her.
7: Michelle, the reason why we came out here is because we were looking into Conrad's unfortunate passing, all right?
2: And she has no idea. She's been watched.
3: She has no idea.
2: Did she look surprised?
3: A little bit, but you know, at that point, I don't think she understood really what we had and where we were going with it.
1: At first, Michelle told the detective she tried to talk Conrad out of suicide.
7: How did you help him to try and see that suicide wasn't the right thing for him?
8: Well, I told him a lot of things. I told him that I loved him.
7: Yep.
8: And I told him that a lot of people loved him.
7: Yeah.
8: And that, like, without him, nothing would be the same. And, like, I had personal issues that I got help for. And I told him that he should come with me and get the help that he needed. But he refused. He said that no one would be able to help him, and it would make him worse if he got help.
1: Then, the detective asked her about having contact with Conrad on the day he died.
7: Do you think you had contact with him that day?
8: I don't think so.
7: Yeah.
1: The detective knew that was a lie.
7: We have a search warrant for your phone. Okay, so we'll be taking it.
8: Wait, so you're taking my phone?
7: Yes.
3: When we took her phone, I think she started to understand a little bit, that we were looking a little more further into it than she expected.
1: He followed her home and says Michelle's parents were very cooperative.
3: And they provided us with everything we needed, and that day we left with her cell phone and her laptop.
2: Michelle has to know what's going on, but her parents, are they totally in the dark?
3: Yeah, I believe so, absolutely.
1: After going through all the evidence, including Michelle's phone and computer, prosecutors were convinced Michelle was criminally responsible for Conrad's death.
5: Words can harm, and you don't have the ability to just say your words aren't criminal because they're protected by free speech. And there's precedent for people that have encouraged others to commit suicide to be charged with involuntary manslaughter.
2: What is the law here in this state, and how did it guide you?
6: Well, the charge of involuntary manslaughter, it involves wanton and reckless conduct, that she could have caused someone's death and did cause someone's death.
1: In other words, the prosecution believed Michelle should have known that encouraging Conrad to take his own life could result in him dying. Prosecutors now had the difficult task of telling Conrad's family what they had uncovered.
9: It was just unbelievable. I just kept thinking, she's holding his head underwater. You could tell that he did not want to die. Her messages overpowered him.
10: I closed my eyes and I said, this is not real. How can someone like have an involvement in someone's death and only encouraged it?
2: Did you just feel like you'd been duped? She's been consoling you this whole time.
10: I'm a very forgiving person, and the only thing I can say about the way that she was with me is that she's just really, really not well.
1: The grand jury indicted Michelle for involuntary manslaughter. She pleaded not guilty. That's when the world heard the story for the first time, and the debate began. Was Conrad's death a suicide or a homicide?
11: Coming up, a jaw-dropping theory about motive.
2: Why would she do this?
6: Because she wanted the attention.
11: And at trial, Michelle makes a stunning decision.
12: Are you doing that only involuntarily?
8: Yes.
11: Is it a choice she'll regret? When Dateline continues.
1: Michelle Carter was facing involuntary manslaughter charges for doing something teenagers do all the time, texting and calling each other, and the world was watching. Prosecutors Mary Claire Flynn and Katie Rayburn understood why.
2: This affects everybody, adults, teenagers, even parents with kids who don't even have phones yet.
6: Absolutely. I think it's good to be thinking about what you're putting out there in the world, because once you send it, you can't take it back.
13: Turn the gears.
1: Prosecutors believe Michelle's words and actions caused a vulnerable Conrad to take his own life. He described his fragile state in that video diary.
13: Racing thoughts. Suicidal thoughts. And flashbacks of hard times.
1: And prosecutors learn Michelle did more than send text messages to Conrad. As deadly carbon monoxide filled the cab of his truck, Michelle was talking to him on the phone.
5: There were two phone calls after the last text message. One from him to her, 41 minutes, and then one from her to him for over 42 minutes.
1: But how would they ever know what was said on those calls? Detectives poured over thousands of text messages, and they got their answer.
4: But lo and behold, on her phone, there was text messages to her friends describing what that phone conversation was like.
1: The detective says a message Michelle sent her friend, Samantha Boardman, explained it all. Sam, his death is my fault. Like, honestly, I could have stopped him. I was on the phone with him, and he got out of the car because it was working, and he got scared, and I told him to get back in.
4: And as much as we were in shock about her language prior to that, once we read that, that was really disturbing.
1: Prosecutor Flynn says another text message to that friend made it clear Michelle knew what she'd done was wrong.
5: She said, "Sam, I just found out from his mother that the detectives have some of his things and are going through them to see if anybody texted him or encouraged him. They read my text messages with him and I'm done. His family will hate me and I could go to jail."
1: And that's what was at stake on June 5th, 2017, almost 3 years after Conrad Roy's death. At the Bristol County Courthouse in Taunton, Massachusetts, Michelle Carter went on trial.
12: I would like Ms. Carter to take the witness stand, please.
1: The drama began almost immediately. Instead of having the case go before a jury, Michelle, at the last minute, chose to let a judge decide her fate.
12: Are you doing that of your own free will, knowingly and voluntarily?
8: Yes.
12: All right.
1: In her opening statement, Flynn drew a straight line from Michelle Carter's badgering and bullying to Conrad's death in the truck that night.
14: She assisted and devised and advised and planned his suicide. She reasoned him out of his reservations. She told him that once he was dead, he would be free and happy.
5: He kept saying that to her. "I don't want to do this. It will hurt my family." And she kept saying, "Don't worry about them." All the fears that he brought up, she had a reason to go around them and convince him that those things weren't real.
2: There are people who are going to say, everyone's responsible for themselves. You know, he made that decision to do that.
6: I think personal responsibility is something that's very important. That being said, it was clear from the text messages, especially her text message to Sam Boardman, where she said she told him to get back in the car. He didn't want to do it.
1: The Commonwealth put Sam Boardman on the stand to read that incriminating message. And another one in which Michelle described listening to Conrad die.
8: "Sam, he just called me and there was a loud noise like a motor and I heard moaning like someone was in pain and he wouldn't answer when I said his name. I stayed on the phone for like 20 minutes and that's all I heard. I think he just killed himself."
1: But as the trial continued, there was a nagging question.
2: Why would she do this?
6: She wanted the attention. When her friends were not hanging out with her or not spending time with her, she would say things and do things to try to get their attention. She wanted them to be friends with her.
1: It was a shocking theory. Prosecutors were basically saying Michelle convinced Conrad to take his own life so she could be popular. They believed her plan was to get attention by being the grieving girlfriend. They pointed out a text exchange she had with Conrad shortly before he died.
6: She says, "Am I your girlfriend?" And he talks about something else. She goes, "No, am I your girlfriend? I need to know," sort of like to tell people. So I think she wanted confirmation of the label before he died.
1: A day before his death, prosecutors say Michelle tested out her plan of being the grieving girlfriend. She texted Sam Boardman, "I'm losing hope. I think he really did it," even though she knew Conrad was alive. 3 minutes later, she texted Conrad, "The generator will work 100% and quick. I don't get why you just don't use that."
6: She's telling her friends that he's missing. He might have committed suicide when she knows exactly where she is. She's talking to him.
5: And then she made sure to instruct him before he did die that he should write her a suicide letter and that his last tweet should be to her because she wanted to get a shout out from him.
6: Yes.
1: The Commonwealth also claimed Michelle tried to cover her tracks by sending Conrad text messages after she knew he was dead, like this one, the day after his suicide. "Did you do something? Conrad, I love you so much. Please tell me this is a joke." And she continued sending texts to his phone for months, nearly 80 of them. The prosecution argued she deliberately sent the texts as a way to change her story. "At the time, I went along with it because I knew you weren't going to do anything. But you did it, and I'm so sorry I didn't save you." It was agonizing for Conrad's family to sit in the courtroom and hear these new details.
15: It was pretty shocking. A lot of times it doesn't seem real.
2: Do you believe in your heart that it was criminal, what she did?
10: I do. For someone that's in that fragile state, and then you persuade him in the worst way possible, yeah, it definitely is criminal.
13: Social anxiety in me.
1: Lynn says her son's own words a month before he died show he wanted to live.
13: "I want to recover from this, and I feel like I haven't recovered from it yet. I do have a lot going for me. I just got a job from the Boston Duck Tourist to captain their boat. Like, that's a huge accomplishment."
1: But there was another side to the story, Michelle's, and her lawyer was certain the law was on her side.
16: It's a tragedy. It's horrible, but it's just not criminal.
17: Coming up.
18: Go to McLean Hospital. They will help you. Michelle Cotta was trying to talk him out of it.
11: A very different take on Michelle.
16: Michelle, for a year and a half, tried to persuade him not to commit suicide.
11: When Dateline

0: It wasn't easy for Ed McFarland to sit in the courtroom and hear Michelle Carter described as a monster. To him, Michelle was anything but.
1: So who's the Michelle you knew?
2: She was a quiet kid, helpful, very friendly, got along with everybody, and everybody seemed to get along with her. In a senior class, her superlative was the kid most likely to brighten your day.
0: Ed was her softball coach. He'd known the Carter family for years.
1: Were these the kind of parents that came to every game?
2: Yeah, there would always be somebody at the game. If you needed somebody to do something, you didn't have to ask them twice if you needed help with anything.
0: He's been supportive of Michelle and her family and was outraged she was ever charged.
2: It's a travesty. She wasn't there. And we've gone down a slippery slope here. If somebody being on the phone talking about committing suicide can be held to involuntary manslaughter.
0: Joe Cataldo, Michelle's attorney, agrees it's a slippery slope. He thinks the Commonwealth made a mistake.
3: This is an overreach of the prosecution. And from day one until this day, I sit here, I don't think a crime was committed.
1: Massachusetts has no law against encouraging suicide.
3: Right. And so it's troubling that they would bring a manslaughter.
0: That was the basis of his whole argument. Prosecutors misinterpreting Massachusetts law. To him, this was clearly a suicide. That's why he wanted a judge, not a jury, to hear the case.
3: I thought the judge would apply the correct law on the facts that Conrad Roy was just so suicidal that Michelle Carter did not cause his death.
0: And that's how he began his opening statement.
4: Michelle Carter was not present. Michelle Carter had been texting with him. She did not physically see this individual for over 1 year.
0: And to bolster his case, Michelle's lawyer introduced a set of text messages that the prosecution had not mentioned, ones where she tried repeatedly to help Conrad.
1: Have you thought about getting professional help? Like, I think I'm going to go away to a place for my eating disorder to help me overcome it and stuff. Where are you going? It's called McLean Hospital in Belmont, Mass.
0: I honestly think it would be so good for you, and we would get through our issues together.
4: Michelle Carter was trying to talk him out of it. Go to McLean Hospital. They will help you. She had nothing but resistance from Conrad Roy.
1: One of the main points of your argument was that Conrad Roy had tried this before. He had researched various ways to take his own life, that this was not something that was just created by Michelle Carter.
3: Right. Michelle, for a year and a half, always tried to persuade him not to commit suicide. He always rejected her thoughts of staying alive. It wasn't until literally the last 2 weeks of his life where Michelle finally endorsed his plan.
1: I think that's where people have the biggest problem with this case is why. Why would she encourage him? And she's supposed to be his friend.
3: Well, she came to the realization that he didn't want to live anymore, that he would only hate her. His words, "I will only hate you if you tell somebody about my plan."
0: While the prosecution presented Michelle Carter as an attention seeker, the defense portrayed her as a victim who was taking antidepressants for her own mental health issues and was in no shape to help a suicidal friend.
4: The facts will show that Michelle Carter is going through her own struggles.
3: She was bombarded by his suicidal thinking. So you take that and then you mix in her own issues that she was struggling with, eating disorder, and then eventually being diagnosed with a major depressive disorder herself.
0: The defense called an expert witness, psychiatrist Dr. Peter Bregan, to the stand. He testified the antidepressants that Michelle was taking impaired her judgment.
5: She was enmeshed in a delusional system. Enmeshed in a delusion where she's thinking that it's a good thing to help him die.
0: Bregan also testified that he believed Conrad was in control of the relationship and that he used the vulnerable and depressed Michelle to help him die by suicide.
3: He was constantly telling Michelle and not telling his other friends, "Will you help me?"
0: The biggest hurdle for the defense, it seemed, was Michelle's admission of guilt to her friend Sam.
3: If you actually read the entire statement that she texted, she said, "It's my fault. I told him to get back in." But then it continues to say, "But I didn't think he was going to ultimately do it. I wanted him to get help. I feel so badly about this."
1: But on one hand, you're saying she didn't think he was going to get back in. She wanted him to get help. And then on the other hand, though, you're saying that she was kind of had sort of succumbed to, okay, I'm going to help him. He should do it if he wants to do it that badly.
3: Right.
1: So she
3: was all over the place. She was both.
1: As for Michelle's alleged motive, that she was an attention seeker, Cataldo says the prosecution got it all wrong.
3: It was a fabricated motive. They wanted to create a motive because they couldn't take the true motive that she was suffering herself and was convinced by Conrad Roy to endorse his plan, because that's what happened.
1: Does Michelle know how bad she looks to people who don't know this side of the story or who are not seeing it this way?
3: At the age of 17, she didn't understand all the ramifications of what was going on. Now, looking back at the circumstances, she's a totally different person.
1: The trial was winding to a close. Each side would get a final word.
6: For the last moment.
1: And then, the judge's dramatic ruling.
7: Coming up, the judge prepares to deliver his verdict.
6: I expect the quorum today.
3: I thought that was a very good sign.
7: When Dateline

0: expect that same level.
1: The packed courtroom was quiet as he began reading his decision.
0: The Commonwealth has not proven as to that time period that said reckless or wanton behavior caused the death of Mr. Roy.
1: Michelle looked relieved. The judge declared the prosecution did not prove beyond a reasonable doubt that her texts caused Conrad's death.
2: And so I thought that was a very good sign.
1: But the judge wasn't finished. While he acknowledged Conrad had taken steps to end his life by placing the water pump in his truck, he said there was that one moment when Conrad changed his mind.
0: However, he breaks that chain of self-causation by exiting the vehicle. He takes himself out of the toxic environment that it has become.
1: It was then, he believed, Michelle became a party to his death. What's more, the judge said, she had a duty to save him.
0: She called no one. And finally, she did not issue a simple additional instruction. Get out of the truck. Ms. Carter, please stand.
1: A tearful Michelle stood before the judge to hear her fate.
0: Having reviewed the evidence and applied the law thereto, now finds you guilty on the indictment charging you with the involuntary manslaughter of Conrad Roy III.
3: How did it feel hearing that word, guilty, after everything you've been through?
4: I was surprised, Ashley. There needs to be an example set. You just can't allow that behavior to continue.
5: We were happy, but then going home that night, driving home, it was like, okay. Didn't bring the peace I really was hoping for.
1: There were no winners, just heartbreak for two families.
6: I felt it was a tragedy now that's been compounded. Nothing's going to help anything out of this. There's no healing going to happen.
1: Almost 7 weeks later, Michelle arrived back at the courthouse to a media circus to hear her sentence. She faced a maximum of 20 years in prison.
7: You made your recommendation?
8: Yes.
9: 7 to 12 years.
1: The defense asked for probation.
10: Ms. Carter does regret what happened. She also sent a letter where she accepts responsibility for her actions.
1: Then the judge sentenced her.
0: Court now sentences you to 2.5 years in the Bristol County House of Correction. 15 months of said sentence shall be deemed a committed sentence.
1: 15 months behind bars. But before Michelle could be led away in handcuffs, her lawyer requested she be allowed to remain free pending an appeal. The judge agreed.
2: I continue to be encouraged that this will be a successful appeal.
3: Your eyes are watering. Is that because you're emotional about this?
2: I'm passionate about it. I'm passionate about it. I don't like when courts make new law and apply it to a 17-year-old girl who has psychiatric issues herself.
3: So this one hurt?
2: Oh, it hurt.
1: In October 2018, Michelle Carter's appeal went before the Massachusetts Supreme Judicial Court. 4 months later, the court upheld her conviction, saying the evidence against the defendant proved that, by her wanton or reckless conduct, she caused the victim's death by suicide. Michelle began serving her sentence in February 2019, and after just under a year behind bars, in January 2020, she was granted early release with credit earned for good behavior.
4: I feel worse for her mother than I do for myself.
3: That's a powerful statement. Your son died.
4: I know, but I had the son that I did, and I couldn't be more proud of the young man that he was, kind, selfless, and compassionate, everything.
1: Conrad's mom says this is a hard story to tell, but she hopes sharing it will help others.
4: There are children in this world just like Conrad, and I can't even imagine anything like this happening again.
11: That's all for now. I'm Lester Holt. Thanks for joining us.
12: It was a small New Year's Eve party. We took off, and then shortly thereafter, we saw the police car. My gut was telling my feet to run back to that house. This can't be happening.
11: When the party ended, the mystery

0: began.
1: It was just crazy. I didn't understand what was happening and why.
0: His wife, the hostess, had seemed fine all night. Then, her death was ruled a suicide, but not everyone agreed.
2: I always was afraid he was going to hurt her. Always. Always.
0: Did a fight that night lead to something much worse?
3: I knew that Ashley wouldn't take her own life.
0: A troubled woman or a troubled marriage?
4: That wound on the back of her head isn't where she could do it herself, Tom. It is not.
5: Oh.
4: It is
0: not. Suicide or murder?
5: I didn't do this.
2: I just knew that my whole world is never going to be the same again, ever.
0: I'm Lester Holt, and this is Dateline. Here's Keith Morrison with After the Party.
6: What is so optimistic as a party on New Year's Eve? What night is hopeful, as full of anticipation, as the clean slate midnight brings?
2: It was a small New Year's Eve party.
1: Just family and friends.
6: Disappointment is inevitable, of course. Clean slates, no matter how ardently desired, are messy all too soon.
3: We noticed that there was a lot of alcohol out.
6: Still, we celebrate possibilities and drown past sorrows and watch the clock that ticks toward our new beginnings and our ends. On December 31st, 2011, an hour north of Denver in West Evans, Colorado, Ashley and Tom Fallis, surrounded by friends and family, danced to the music that brought them together, their wedding song.
1: They decided to get up and dance in the middle of their living room. And
7: everybody watching.
1: With everyone watching.
7: Very romantic.
1: I mean, I think I said, like, oh, this is sweet.
6: It was their party, Ashley's and Tom's. She'd invited her co-workers, like Andrea.
1: It was casual, but she verbally told everyone at work, like, you should come.
6: They worked together at a rehabilitation hospital where Ashley was a respiratory therapist.
1: She was crazy, nice.
8: Crazy?
1: Just funky. Yeah. Yeah, just full of energy. She was a happy person. She laughed a lot and joked.
6: Their friendship was new. Andrea didn't know a lot about Ashley, but had listened to her chatter about jobs and marriages and her three kids, the youngest of whom was born with a dangerous condition called hydrocephalus, which causes life-threatening fluid buildup in the brain.
1: She talked about it a lot.
7: Yeah, did she?
1: Yeah, but I didn't get the impression that she felt burdened by it by any means. Like, I felt like that was the cards that she was dealt.
6: Well, in fact, she embraced the challenge, said Ashley's mom, Jenna, became a public advocate.
2: She went to Washington, D.C. in the fall of 2011 to speak before Congress for funding for hydrocephalus. So she had a full plate.
6: So did Tom, for that matter.
9: I like Tom. He was a pretty good guy. I'm very intelligent.
6: Jeff Rodriguez was Tom's boss at the Weld County Jail. They were corrections officers.
9: He was a good employee. He had a son that was sick, so he did miss more work than what most fellow officers liked.
6: Stressful, draining thing. Caring for a sick child. So maybe their New Year's Eve party was a way to hope for better times and take a break, too. Ashley's adoptive dad, Joel, was at the party.
3: There was dancing going on. People were having a good time.
6: And Ashley seemed to be having a fine time, said Andrea.
7: She and Tom seemed to be getting on fine.
1: They seemed to be getting along fine.
6: That's when Ashley and Andrea went off into the kitchen, had a little party of their own.
7: What were you drinking?
1: Jungle juice and jello shots.
7: Oh, my.
1: Yeah. I was having a good time. I intended to have a good time.
6: There was one unusual thing, though, said Andrea. Ashley had just gone through something kind of awful.
1: She found out that she had a miscarriage that day. And I said, oh, I'm sorry. Like, are you okay? And, oh, yeah, it's fine. Like,
7: did it strike you as odd?
1: No, I didn't think that it was odd.
7: Was she unhappy about the miscarriage?
1: My impression of it is she already has her beautiful family. It seemed like her life was already complete. So I don't think that she was devastated that she had found out that she had a miscarriage.
6: No tears, Andrea said. Just a quick, casual mention. And then the conversation moved on.
7: Went on to talk about other things.
1: Went on to talk about other things. Probably went and got another
7: Jello shot.
1: Jello shot.
6: Midnight arrived. There were, as there always are, kisses and smiles and toasts. By 12:30, the party was over.
1: I gave her a hug, told her bye. We talked about future plans.
7: How did she seem?
1: Happy.
6: But oh, how quickly the New Year's clean slate darkened. As an uncle prepared to leave, Ashley asked him for a bit of his marijuana to smoke later, she said. Tom, the sheriff's department employee, was furious and reminded Ashley's family that her employer required regular drug tests. Was it the alcohol that amped up the family's screaming match? Whatever. Ashley's parents had their own recollections.
2: He walks by me and he says that he hated us all and wished we would all bleeping die. And he went into the bedroom and slammed the door.
3: Ashley came out of the bathroom and was just kind of like, what's going on? And we're like, well, we're going to leave.
2: And then she's like, hey, I'm having a Super Bowl party in a couple weeks. You know, don't forget about that.
6: But Ashley's parents were rattled. They drove away, then pulled off to the side of the road to talk. Ashley's mom sent a text to Tom.
2: And I'm like, you know, hey, there's kids in the house, calm down.
6: Which arrived as their young granddaughter was involved in quite another discussion with 911.
5: Can you go open the door and let the officers in?
8: It's open.
0: The new year was less than an hour old and off to a very bad start. When we return...
3: Chaos. It was shocking.
0: A frantic race to save a life. What happened in that house?
2: I just knew that my whole world is never going to be the same again, ever.
0: When Dateline continues.
6: ...2012 was not even an hour old. New Year's celebrants had only just poured themselves into their cars to head home. And in a little house in West Evans, Colorado, it was already the worst year ever.
10: What's the address of your emergency?
8: My wife's shot is over there! Please help me! Please help me!
6: The man on the phone was Tom Fallis, begging for help and willing his wife to live.
8: No!
10: Sir!
8: You're staying here!
10: Sir!
8: You're staying here!
6: Tom told the dispatcher she shot herself. Then he put the phone down. He was holding his hand to her head, trying in vain to stop the bleeding. So he had his 9-year-old daughter pick up the phone.
5: Honey, are you there?
8: Yes.
5: Okay, can you go open the door and let the officers in?
8: No.
5: Okay. Okay, we're going to help her. I need you to go open the door.
6: Brian Spencer was a Weld County Sheriff's deputy back then. He arrived within minutes to discover that the local police, the Evans police, had beaten him there.
11: I believe there was 3 there ahead of me, and then there was more sirens, lights, you could hear them coming.
7: It's a pretty fast response.
11: Very fast.
6: And this bit of news was going around fast, too.
11: This was a sheriff's employee, a jail employee.
6: Not that that should matter. The effort then was save Ashley Fallis's life. This was recorded by a police body camera, shows the paramedics arriving.
7: Chaotic?
11: The scene, very. Frantic, the officers located Ashley Fallis somewhere in the home.
6: The local police took charge. They asked Brian Spencer to watch the front of the property. And that's when, from his post on the front porch, he saw Tom. That's him in the background in the white T-shirt.
11: He was pacing around in the front yard and front sidewalk area, frantic, screaming.
7: Screaming what? Do you remember?
11: I heard him say, "She's dead." A lot of mumbled stuff. He would put his hands up over his face and screaming and crying.
6: By this time, Ashley's parents had pulled off the road home to talk and worry about the fight that ended the party. When they heard the sirens, saw the lights flash by, headed that way...
3: Something automatically felt bad. And I whipped a U-turn.
2: He didn't have the car stopped, and I was out running to the house.
7: Were you able to go and see Ashley? Were you...
2: No, I could hear what was going on. I had all 3 kids, and they were just crying and crying and screaming, and I'm crying.
3: See, it was just crazy. It was like a nightmare. I can see blood splatter on the wall, master bedroom wall.
12: What was that like?
3: Chaos. It was shocking.
12: Did you understand it was your daughter?
3: Yes. I do recall just being hysterically upset and crying and thinking that this can't be happening to my daughter. This can't be happening to us. But yet it was.
6: Inside the master bedroom, Ashley was alive, but the wounds to her head were catastrophic. The police body camera shows officers kneeling on the floor trying to stabilize her condition.
11: Paramedics went in and they made a decision to do what we call a load and go, which means they're not going to spend any time doing life support stuff.
13: Can you hold her all the way up, bro? All the way up, set her right on the cot and get her on there and go.
6: Ashley's mom, Jenna, huddled with her grandchildren in a neighboring bedroom, listened to it all through a closed door.
12: Is there any way to describe what it's like for a mother to be in that situation?
2: No. Your brain does funny things. I just knew that my whole world is never going to be the same again, ever.
6: Outside, Brian Spencer watched Tom, pacing back and forth, crying, talking to himself.
11: I notice he's wearing a white t-shirt, and he's covered, I believe it was on his left side, in a large amount of blood.
6: It was odd, Brian thought, that the Evans police officers didn't take Tom's clothes or bag his hands for gunshot residue.
11: He still had evidence on him, and he needed to be preserved, he needed to be controlled.
12: He needed to be processed.
11: And clothing removed, everything.
6: But that's not what happened. Not at all. And soon after Ashley was rushed off to the ER, Tom got in the back of a squad car and was driven away. But surprisingly, not to the hospital.
0: Coming up, Tom tells his story.
14: I heard her gun cock and I looked out. I was like, what are you doing?
0: But police don't seem to believe it.
4: A wound on the back of her head isn't where she could do it herself, Tom. It is not...
14: Oh.

0: In the first cold, dark hours of 2012, Ashley Fallis's parents followed an ambulance to the hospital and caught up to her in the ICU.
1: We walked into her bleeding out of everywhere.
0: There wasn't really any hope. They could see that. She was going to die.
1: I just sat down and held her hand.
0: But Tom wasn't there to hold her hand. Tom Fallis was at the Evans police station, answering questions.
2: I don't know what's going on. I have no idea, and that's why I'm asking to speak with you.
0: It was 2 a.m., and Tom was still wearing bloodstained clothes, the ones a sheriff's deputy thought should have already been bagged as evidence.
2: How is your relationship with your wife?
3: Really good.
0: But, said Tom, Ashley was devastated when she miscarried the very day of her New Year's Eve party.
3: It was hard for Ashley. It was hard for me. But I didn't think that it was just getting to this point.
0: Still, at the party itself, said Tom, she seemed all right. They got on fine until the argument about the marijuana. Tom admitted he was furious at Ashley's family, said he was trying to protect her, and they weren't.
3: I told Ashley, I was like, you don't need to get high. I was like, if whatever happened today with the miscarriage, I was like, it happened. I was like, you know what? Your mom. Everybody.
0: So, there was no love lost between Tom and Ashley's parents. That was clear. And Tom admitted that he and Ashley kept arguing as they got ready for bed. And then he turned around and went to the closet, he said, and it was all over.
3: But while I was in the closet, I heard her gun caught, and I looked out. I was like, what are you doing? And before I even had a chance to finish my sentence or close the door, smoke. I heard it, and there's just smoke. I just ran over to her and I just grabbed her head.
0: Tom told detectives that sadly he had been worried about just this sort of thing for more than a year because Ashley had threatened suicide before.
2: What was she saying that she wanted to do to herself?
3: Oh, just that she wants to end it. She's like, you and the kids would be better off without me.
2: And so she had just said those words, but she never acted on anything.
3: No.
2: And so how long
3: Never once has she ever grabbed her gun. Has she ever loaded it? Has she ever made this type of gesture whatsoever?
0: By this time, while the doctors tried to save Ashley, Tom had been answering questions for hours.
2: I have to ask these questions. That I have to understand.
3: I know,
2: but the problem is
3: that I've been here since freaking 2 o'clock, and now it's already 5 o'clock, and I don't know what's going on with my wife.
0: About then, the detective noticed something else about Tom.
2: The scratch mark that's on your chest. What is that?
3: Where?
2: You have like a long red.
3: Oh, probably mark. Because I've been doing this all freaking night.
2: This one just goes straight across. Here.
3: Oh, I don't know. It's just me. It's
2: okay.
3: Not.
2: Okay, so it isn't. And I just had to ask.
0: The detective left the room and spoke with Ashley's parents, who'd arrived with the purpose of telling officers just one thing. Their daughter did not shoot herself.
1: We had just seen her 7 minutes before this. She was completely fine. You know, she wouldn't do anything like this.
0: She was in good spirits when they left, they said. She was already planning her next party. But Tom, he'd always had an awful temper, they said.
1: I always was afraid he was going to hurt her. Always. Always.
4: Why? What about him?
1: His temper. You can't go from 0 to 100 and think clearly.
5: I think that he was just in a fit of rage and he shot her.
0: Armed with that new information, the detective went back to talk to Tom and zeroed in on those scratches. Officers had given him something clean to wear so they could collect his bloody clothing.
2: And you have scratches on your body.
3: Okay. I see this. This is a shaved chest. Do you know how bad this hurt and itches? So when I'm sitting there, I do this all freaking day. This is actually her blood. It comes off. See? Oh my gosh, it's coming off. It's her freaking blood.
2: That's actually a scratch. Okay? That's a scratch.
0: Still, the detective pressed him. He had motive and opportunity, she said.
6: And so when you went upstairs, you were arguing with her. And you know you were arguing with her.
7: She was also reluctant to believe the shooting happened so quickly. No threats or warnings or hesitation.
2: She went from saying, I'm going to do what I want, to just pulling...
3: Yeah. Yeah, she did. I'm not lying to you.
7: And when the detective gave a description about the gunshot wound, a description that turned out to be inaccurate, that really set Tom off.
6: That wound on the back of her head isn't where she could do it herself, Tom. It is not.
3: Oh.
6: It is not.
0: And then quite suddenly, in the middle of it all, completely out of nowhere, the detective made an abrupt declaration.
2: And I have to let you know, your wife did not make it. Your wife did not make it.
3: She was breathing when I was holding her. She was breathing. They told me she was breathing when she left the house.
0: Ashley died while Tom was in police custody.
3: I didn't shoot my wife. I didn't shoot the mother of my kids. I didn't shoot the person who I wanted to have another one with.
0: What would the police believe? Tom's story that the shooting was a suicide, or Ashley's parents' story that he'd shot their daughter in a fit of rage?
8: Coming up, Ashley's family is outraged by the investigation's final report.
1: It was incomplete. It was inconsistent. No follow-up. It was unbelievable.
8: Then, a new investigation turns up a new witness.
1: I start crying. Because it's the catalyst for opening everything up. I finally have someone who's taken it seriously.
8: When Dateline continues.
0: Ashley Fallis, 28 years old, wife and mother of three, was dead. The gunshot wound in her head, unsurvivable. It was suicide, said her husband Tom.
3: I didn't shoot my wife. I didn't do this.
0: It was murder, said her parents.
1: I had three grandkids that I dearly, dearly loved that I knew in my heart that Tom had just killed their mother.
0: The news of Ashley's death spread quickly the morning after the party.
9: I didn't understand what was happening and why, because everything was fine that night.
10: As much confusing as anything.
9: Very confusing. She was happy. She didn't seem suicidal.
0: Andrea, new friend, co-worker, drinking buddy at the party, couldn't shake a feeling.
9: I don't feel like she would have taken her life. Tom was the only other person that was there.
10: So if it wasn't her, it had to be him.
9: Right.
0: But for all their middle-of-the-night questions, the police did not arrest Tom, nor charge him with anything.
4: What were they telling you along the way?
1: Oh, that they were investigating it.
0: At Ashley's funeral, Tom was one of the speakers.
11: Ashley didn't have much patience.
0: And what he said wasn't the sort of thing people expected to hear.
11: And she goes, I don't care when you do it, where you do it, I want it now.
0: It was an unusual and frankly not very emotional eulogy for reasons only Tom might understand. But her parents were furious.
5: When he had that opportunity to speak and share about the woman he so-called loved, and called his eternal wife. All he did was degrade her.
10: What was it like to hear that?
5: It was shocking. It was unbelievable.
0: As the days turned into weeks and Tom remained free, Ashley's parents became convinced that something about the investigation was not right.
1: Joel and I sat down and said, look, if for some crazy reason she walked in the house and shot herself and they can show that, we will accept it and support Tom. We didn't feel like that was, you know, the case.
0: They weren't alone. Remember, on the night it happened, former deputy Brian Spencer saw Tom roaming around freely with blood and other potential evidence all over him.
12: Police 101, a very basic thing. Any scene that you respond to, you want to treat it as the highest level of what it could possibly
0: be. Sure.
13: So he would be a suspect.
12: And he needed to be preserved. He needed to be controlled.
0: But none of that was done at the scene. Pretty soon, Ashley's parents began to suspect there was a cover-up to protect Tom. Perhaps the so-called blue wall of silence, looking out for a fellow law enforcement officer.
4: It's a hell of an accusation to make, though.
5: It is. It is strong, but that is how we feel.
0: Mind you, the Evans Police Department strongly disagreed. Both the coroner and the crime scene investigator issued reports concluding Ashley's death was indeed suicide. And remember, Tom told the police she'd expressed suicidal thoughts before. And she had two close relatives who'd taken their own lives. And investigators found prescription psychotropic drugs in Ashley's purse and nightstand, which Tom told them she quit cold turkey without medical supervision when she learned she was pregnant. And so, 2 months after Ashley's death, her parents got the news they feared. Police ruled her death a suicide. Case closed.
5: It made me angry. It made me angry because I knew that he shot her. I knew that Ashley wouldn't take her own life.
1: Once the case closed and we got the police report, we realized they didn't do anything.
14: So tell me more about the police report and what you didn't like about it.
1: It was incomplete. It was inconsistent. Could have been written by a high school student. No follow-up. It was unbelievable.
0: The Evans Police Department declined to speak with Dateline on camera, but said this about the allegations against them. The investigation we conducted was thorough and complete. A conclusion of suicide was determined after an exhaustive review and analysis of all evidence, physical, forensic, and testimonial, by all of the 5 agencies involved. As for Ashley's parents, there was nothing more either of them could do, apparently. And 2 years went by, during which Tom moved to Indiana with the kids and enrolled at a local university.
1: And I said to him, Tom, murderers always move away.
0: It was important to Ashley's parents to remain close to those 3 kids, so they fought for grandparents' rights and tried, they said, to be civil with Tom. But they also told anybody who'd listen that they believed their daughter had been murdered, like a local reporter.
1: And he said, do you mind if I start looking into this? And I said, Joel, and I said, no, go ahead, start looking into it. And it didn't take him much.
0: The reporter asked around, talked to neighbors, and asked the Evans Police Department to comment on what he'd heard. And before you knew it, the chief announced Ashley's case would be reopened.
15: I extend my sincere sympathy to the family of Ashley Fallis for their loss and for the revisited grief that can accompany the reopening of a difficult case such as this one.
1: I just start crying because it's the catalyst for opening everything up. I finally have someone who's taken it seriously.
0: Denver's Fox 31 aired the startling discoveries that prompted the new investigation. In particular, a neighbor, who was only 15 at the time, said he heard Tom admit to shooting Ashley.
16: It's pretty hard to forget hearing somebody confess their murder and then getting away with it.
0: To prevent any suggestion of taint or cover-up, the case was turned over to the nearby Fort Collins Police Department. For the next 7 months, officers talked to witnesses, both old and new, and hired experts to re-examine forensic evidence. And when their work was done, Weld County DA Michael Rourke decided to assemble a grand jury.
17: What I want to do is I want to put all of that information, as much as we can gather, and almost use it as a test run.
14: And they said?
17: And they indicted him.
1: And I got the phone call that they indicted him. But I just start crying.
0: Tom Fallis was arrested in Indiana, charged with second-degree murder, and brought back to Colorado to stand trial. Ashley's parents were finally optimistic.
5: I believe that they will find him guilty of murdering our daughter. I believe that's going to happen.
14: Have you decided to believe it, or do you really believe it?
5: I really believe it.
8: Coming up, a powerful 1-2 punch from the prosecution.
18: I heard him saying, oh my God, what have I done?
19: She said, I could hear her screaming, get off me, get off me.
8: Case closed, far from it.

0: 4 years after Ashley Fallis's death, her husband Tom was on trial for murder. Dan Grossman, then a reporter with NBC's Denver affiliate KUSA, was in the courtroom for opening statements.
1: The room was packed. You have Ashley's parents who were there, a lot of family members, aunts, uncles, and even just people from the public who were interested in this case.
0: The prosecution's allegation was perfectly clear. Tom Fallis argued with his wife and, in a fit of rage, shot and killed her.
2: At the conclusion of this case, after you've received all of the evidence, you will be convinced beyond a reasonable doubt that it is him who pulled the trigger.
0: Prosecution witnesses said Ashley was in high spirits at her New Year's Eve party, not at all suicidal.
3: She was happy the whole night, laughing, smiling.
4: She was dancing with her children, interacting with all the guests.
0: Tom, though? Ashley's uncle John testified about Tom's sudden blow-up when he discovered Ashley asked him for a joint.
5: And I was sort of taken back by it because everything was fun that night, and then all of a sudden, boom. So I was like, whoa.
0: A neighbor said Ashley told her how Tom got physical with her.
6: She told me how he had pushed her around before. He had never hit her, but he was physical and pushing her.
0: D.A. Rourke wanted the jury to hear that Tom had a hot temper, that he was volatile.
7: Anger would have been the most obvious motive.
8: Simply lost his temper.
7: Anger.
8: Gun nearby, bang.
7: Right.
0: To prove it, the witness. Ear witness, you could say. Nick Glover, the neighbor whose story was reported on television and helped reopen the case.
9: I heard him saying, oh my God, what have I done? Oh my God, what have I done?
0: Nick was 15 at the time. He said he remembered crouching down inside his house under an open window, listening to Tom speak to people in his driveway.
9: You can hear one of them, I do not know who it was, say what? What do you mean? And he proceeded to say, I shot my wife.
0: Nick said he knew it was Tom. He could see him out the window.
2: How certain are you that the voice you're hearing is Tom Fallis's voice?
9: I'm 100%.
0: There was more. Nick's mom, Kathy Glover, testified that on the night of the shooting, she got a strange phone call from a teenage neighbor around 1 a.m.
10: She said, please tell me call the police. And I said, no, I didn't. Why? And she said, because your neighbor just shot his wife. And I said, what? And she said, I could hear her screaming, get off me, get off me.
0: Powerful evidence. And then that neighbor testified. But, uh-oh.
11: Do you recall telling Kathy Glover in a phone conversation that same early morning, I heard her screaming, get off me, get off me.
4: I do not.
0: She was 16 and drinking that night, she said, so that might explain her faulty memory.
11: Do you recall telling Officer Croson that you heard a female yelling, get off of me, get off of me?
4: I do not.
8: Did you expect that from her?
7: Yeah. It didn't surprise me.
8: It hurt you, though.
7: It hurt. But I thought that, you know, when you have a police officer who interviews her within an hour, hour and a half of this shooting, and she, as clear as day, is saying, these are the things I heard from my back window, whether she had been drinking that night or not, to me, that's the most believable version of events.
0: So, a hiccup, perhaps. But then there was the crime scene. Remember, the coroner and the CSI officer said at the time that the scene screamed suicide. But this prosecution witness?
12: My name is Jonathan W. Priest.
0: Priest is a former homicide detective and forensic consultant who used a miniature model of the Fallis bedroom to show Ashley's position.
12: So she has to be here and then bent down so that she'll fit into this trajectory area.
0: He was convinced that if Ashley shot herself, there would be more blood on the floor and surrounding surfaces, not just this one carpet stain.
12: We have indications of bleeding, but the type of injury that we're talking about is going to bleed a lot. And that's not the kind of stain I would expect to see if that's what was occurring. Something is keeping that blood from reaching that area.
0: And he believed that something was Tom Fallis. Remember, his clothing was drenched with blood, and so Priest concluded Tom and Ashley must have been in close contact when the gun went off. Using the prosecutor, he suggested there was a struggle when the shot was fired.
12: I can keep blood staining from getting onto the wall or onto the cabinet and I can lower her, continuing to bleed, onto my shirt to where I get her in this position.
0: The prosecution rested its case. And what possible defense could there be? Well, for a start, this.
13: I have so much pain on the inside, I can no longer take it.
0: A letter. And what a letter it was.
14: Coming up, a troubled marriage or a troubled young woman?
15: What kind of mental health issues did you observe Ashley Fallis to be going through?
16: Mood swings. Impulsive behaviors.
14: And the verdict.

0: It can't be an easy thing for a juror, imagining a moment he or she didn't see. And deciding what must have happened. Did Tom Fallis kill his wife, Ashley, in a fit of violent temper, or what?
1: Tom Fallis did not kill his wife and mother of their three children. Ashley Fallis committed suicide.
0: Remember how the prosecution talked of Ashley's happy frame of mind? That, Ashley, was a kind of lie, said the defense.